0: News. I'm Dave Packer. The Trump administration has announced they'll make a deal with Venezuela for South American country's oil.
1: President Trump calling it the biggest oil deal in world history, a landmark agreement between the U.S. and Venezuela involving a 100-year lease.
2: I now love Venezuela.
1: Nearly 8 months after he oversaw the ouster of dictator Nicolas Maduro, the president now says the U.S. government will enter a joint venture to control much of Venezuela's vast oil reserves.
0: ABC's Stephen Portnoy. One of the biggest attacks on Ukraine this year, a warehouse west of Kyiv packed with explosives hit by a Russian drone strike. It triggered a massive fire spreading to nearby homes and buildings, killing at least 37 people. ABC's Alex Prochet.
3: Russia and Ukraine trading escalating attacks over the last several weeks. This latest round comes just days after CIA Director John Ratcliffe made an unannounced visit to Moscow. Ukrainian President Volodymyr Zelensky calling it a terrible situation and terrible negligence. The attack sparking a detonation. Ukrainian officials say this warehouse may have been illegally storing munitions.
0: In Nepal, growing search and rescue efforts as relatives wait for word about missing loved ones. The death toll nearly 700, and it says ABC's Britt Clendid in Kathmandu.
4: The number of missing people skyrocketing, now nearly 3,000, among those at least 90 Americans, like Siddharth Venkatachalam's family.
5: They were, like, excited for this trip.
4: He says he spoke with his mother just hours before the flood, but she, her husband, and sister are still missing.
0: Jury deliberation set to resume Monday in the Lindsay Clancy trial, the Massachusetts woman accused of murder and the deaths of her three children. ABC's Olivia Rubin.
6: Clancy could face life in prison without parole if she's found guilty of first-degree murder, but if they decide she's not criminally responsible, she'll be sent to a state mental health facility. And the jury will be back in first thing on Monday morning to try to reach that verdict.
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8: Showers and thunderstorms will taper off and end across Tampa and Orlando this evening, temperatures dropping into the upper 70s. Thunderstorms ending across Miami will drop into the lower 80s. A shower or thunderstorm through the evening in Atlanta becoming partly cloudy overnight, we drop into the lower 70s. Partly cloudy skies from Washington up to New York, temperatures tonight dropping into the middle to upper 60s. Lots of clouds in Detroit, low in the upper 60s. A shower or thunderstorm possible late at night, north Chicago, lows dropping into the lower 70s. Clear skies for Dallas, we drop to 80. Any thunderstorms ending in Denver during the evening, low near 60. Partly cloudy, little breezy in San Francisco, lows in the middle 50s. Showers ending in Seattle, low in the lower 50s. I'm Scott Kaplan, and that's your Bloomberg travel forecast. 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
0: Columbia, South Carolina police confirmed one officer has died, another was injured after confronting a suspect while investigating a domestic violence call this morning. 29-year-old officer Christopher DeLong had been with the department for 2 years and is survived by his wife and two children. Officer David Domick is in stable condition. The suspect's condition unclear at this time, but police say the 33-year-old has a history of arrests in several states. Your favorite college football team could be sporting more than just a logo the next time they take the field. ABC's Elizabeth Schulze tells us the latest way colleges are raising revenue.
9: Welcome back, college football.
10: A small change on jerseys across the country, now also getting big attention. For the first time ever, corporate patches prominently displayed on uniforms for regular season games. A new NCAA policy allows Division I teams to place up to two additional commercial logos on their uniforms and apparel, up to 4 square inches each, part of an effort to drive additional revenue.
0: Tens of thousands of mourners today paying their respects at Norway's Royal Palace after King Harald V, who died Friday morning at the National Hospital in Oslo. He was 89 years old. Harald's son has taken the throne as Haakon VIII. His daughter now becomes next in line for the throne under a 1990 constitutional reform that now allows succession to the firstborn, regardless of gender. Dave Packer, ABC News.
11: And I'm Ed Kalenge in the Bloomberg Newsroom. Here are some of the stories we're watching. Inflation isn't slowing, and Fed Chair Kevin Warsh says the central bank policymakers may have to act soon if they want to bring it down. Ann Mileti is head of equity investments at Allspring Global Investments.
12: As an equity investor, I was thrilled to hear him talk about the strength of the economy, like Kevin just mentioned, but also clearly focused on inflation and what they need to do to keep it in in check. And so, look, I know there's a lot of talk between monetary and fiscal policy and how those two work together. But I think right now, Kevin is staying in his lane. And I think the market's more comfortable, if anything, that we have a sense of the direction going forward.
11: Allspring Global's Anne Mulledy on Bloomberg This Weekend. Warsh says policymakers still aim to bring down inflation to its 2% annual goal, but a key measure this week shows the current rate is 3.7. President Trump is hailing an historic deal with Venezuela, which he says will more than double American oil reserves at a time when oil and gas prices are rising with the war in Iran. But Bloomberg's Jeff Mason says details of the plan are still murky and could come with potential legal challenges.
13: Whether or not it's as big or as great as President Trump is suggesting, I think is a little bit TBD. But what I would say is just kind of from a stand back perspective, it's another pretty big example of the president sort of jettisoning Republican orthodoxy and getting a state stake in a private company, or in this case, a public-private partnership of some kind, to reap benefits that he sees coming down the pike years and years and years from now in terms of access to this oil.
11: White House reporter Jeff Mason on Bloomberg This Weekend. On the Bloomberg Oddlots podcast, Richmond Fed President Tom Barkin said the economy is solid, but with some surprises.
14: The economy's solid, I think he said that.
15: Yeah.
14: And you can definitely see that in the GDP numbers and the consumer spending numbers. I mean, it's been crazy this year that gas prices went up and consumer spending accelerated. It's been crazy that you have all this uncertainty and artificial intelligence spending has led investment to, you know, almost double versus this historic thing.
11: Richmond Fed President Tom Barkin. 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I'm Ed Kalenge. 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
21: Hi, everyone. Welcome to the weekend edition of Bloomberg Business Week. I'm Tim Stenovec. Carol is off this week. This past week, Treasury Secretary Scott Bessent declared a, quote, economic D-Day against Iran. The U.S.-Canada trade fight escalated, and the Kansas City Fed's annual gathering in Jackson Hole put monetary policy front and center yet again. And then, of course, earnings from the world's most valuable company, NVIDIA. The chipmaker announcing guidance expecting revenue to grow as much as 70% in the next fiscal year. For the latest on all that and more, head on over to the Bloomberg Terminal or to Bloomberg.com. Coming up this hour, we're going to examine how the Trump administration is reshaping market fundamentals, why Stanley Druckenmiller is calling Treasury Secretary Scott Bessent's bond buying a mistake, plus how the Trump family is fast-tracking a national bank charter for crypto-related financials. All that to come, but we begin with a rare public rebuke from one of Wall Street's most influential investors. Treasury Secretary Scott Bessent has recently pledged to increase the Treasury's purchases of long-dated bonds.
22: We are going to continue with our regular program of auctions. So you will be hearing from us again at the beginning of next quarter. We haven't bought a single bond yet. The next time we have an operation is September 9th. So we will see on September 9th.
21: However, billionaire investor Stanley Druckenmiller is now warning his former protege against trying to push down long-term yields. In a recent Wall Street Journal opinion column, Druckenmiller argued that policymakers should let the bond market do its job. For more, Nora Melinda and I turned to Eric Schatzker, editorial director for Bloomberg New Economy. He explained the history behind that warning and the risks that Druckenmiller sees in Bessent's bond strategy.
23: First of all, the Journal is the place that Stan Druckenmiller typically goes if he wants to make a public statement. So that part of it is not unusual, but he does not do this very often. So pay attention when he does. And why do we pay attention to Stan Druckenmiller? Because few people would argue that he is the best investor in modern history. Never a down year when he was running Duquesne Capital Management. He was George Soros' chief investment officer. He hired Scott Bessent in 1991. He sent Scott Bessent to England. It was on the basis of information, partly on the basis of information that Scott Bessent was providing, working for Soros Fund Management in the early 1990s, that Druckenmiller and Soros decided to bet against the British pound. They shorted it and broke the Bank of England. And it is that fundamental truth that governments defending prices against fundamentals always lose that was proven there, and which Druckenmiller argues will once again be proven here.
21: So take us to today, and well, actually to last week, because
23: okay. So, yeah, we do need, for the benefit of many, to review what sparked this disagreement,
21: yes.
1: Right.
23: At the very least,
1: sure.
23: Or this riposte from Stan Druckenmiller, which, by the way, you cannot not look at as anything but a harsh scolding,
1: mm-hmm.
23: right? The mentor publicly admonishing his protege. And I would also add, for those who haven't read it, go and read it. If you're lucky enough to have a Bloomberg terminal, it's simple. NH space WSJ, put in Druckenmiller as a keyword, it'll come up. You can, of course, read it in the Wall Street Journal. You will look long and hard to find a piece of writing this savage and this devastating. I mean that. So, last week, the Treasury announces that it is going to double the size of its long-term bond buyback program from $2 billion to $4 billion. And then Bessent doubles down effectively and says, well, we might spend more than $4 billion. And Druckenmiller says $4 billion understates the gravity of this mistake. And I have, for my own purposes, broken it down into four component parts. This is how Druckenmiller dismantles the argument behind a long-term bond buyback program. Number one, it's unwarranted. There is no crisis. Yes, yields are rising, but that is the market functioning the way it is supposed to function, right? Pricing in the growing risk of two things. One, inflation, or more inflation. We have some already, obviously. And two, the growing possibility of a U.S. government default. This is what the bond market does. This is not March of 2020.
21: Mm-hmm.
1: Mm-hmm.
23: This is not the 2022 crisis in U.K. gilts, right, that cost Liz Truss her job as prime minister. There were, as Druckenmiller points out, no failed auctions, no dealer balance sheet seizure, no forced unwinds. Number two, it's hypocritical. Who was more critical of quantitative easing? Maybe some people, but few more vocal and more aggressively so than Scott Bessent. And Druckenmiller points out that this is effectively a version of QE. And so what you have, what the other thing he hated about QE was that, Bessent that is, he made the case that it was a blurring of the lines between fiscal policy and monetary policy. And here you have the Treasury Department, the Treasury Secretary, usurping the authority of the Fed Chairman. Number three, going back to this idea of fundamentals, it violates one of the cardinal laws of the financial universe, right? Governments will always lose when they try to fight fundamentals. Again, I mentioned that this is exactly what Druckenmiller and George Soros proved when they bet against the Bank of England. And as Druckenmiller says, this is another useful quote to draw from this essay. Once markets believe Treasury is defending a price, every rise in yields becomes a test of official resolve, and the operations must grow to survive the tests. Well, that raises an inevitable question. If it's a fight, effectively, between the policymaker and the market, how much ammunition does the policymaker have? Not enough ammunition to defeat the market.
21: Well, it raises the question, and the journal piece doesn't go into this, but it raises the question about why the Treasury Secretary would do such a thing right now. You describe it essentially as out of character given his past comments, and I think it's fair to say, given his hedge fund history as well, why do something like this?
23: Well, the most obvious answer to that question is that it's becoming awfully expensive for the federal government to issue long-term debt. The federal government needs to finance its deficit and its debt, and doing so means issuing treasury bonds. Well, issuing treasury bonds when your yield is at 470 is a whole lot more expensive, a whole lot more costly to the government and ultimately to the U.S. taxpayer than it was when yields were at 370. We could do the math, but it's the, let me just put it in Druckenmiller's words. The real problem is the fact that the government is running an outsized deficit. In fact, the real, the nominal rate of growth, right, is actually higher than the yield on the 10-year treasury. And he says that that historically is an accommodative circumstance. If anything, the market should be pricing yields higher because it fuels, you know, that financial accommodation or economic accommodation fuels inflation. And the reason this is the most read story on the Bloomberg and the reason that this is transfixing Wall Street is because of the implications. And this is the fourth reason that Druckenmiller cites, or at least my interpretation of his reasons, is that it's hazardous, right? The long-term treasury yield, as Stan says, is the most important price in the world. And furthermore, it is underpinned by central bank independence, the independence that was enshrined in the 1951 Treasury Fed Act. It is the bedrock of global financial markets. And Stan says again in this piece, U.S. policymakers built the wall between debt management and price management for a reason. This intervention, he is specifically referring to the buyback program, this intervention starts dissolving it. So it's not just like we need to think about this in something other than just the short-term dynamics of the bond market.
1: Right.
23: Whether Scott Bessent will or will not win in his effort to bring down long-term yields. There are much bigger questions and much bigger implications at issue.
2: Well, when you think about Bessent and you think about Washington, do you think that Washington is remotely prepared for the economic and the political pain that would come with potentially allowing the bond market to set
23: you know
2: the price
23: the answer
2: the
23: to that
2: end?
23: Question? No, of course, because it probably means cutting spending, right?
21: He makes the point in the piece that neither party does it.
23: Right. Yes, exactly. Both Republicans and Democrats are guilty of this. Everybody has been kicking the can down the road. But now with bond yields where they are, interest payments exceed the amount of defense spending. And defense spending vastly exceeds the amount of discretionary spending. So where can you cut? The only place, arguably, and I'm certainly not advocating for anything one way or the other, but the only place, arguably, to cut, says Druckenmiller, is entitlements, entitlement reform. Nobody wants to undertake entitlement reform because it's so politically perilous. Yet where else do you cut if you need to reduce the deficit and bring and restore fundamentals to a point where people have confidence in yields and aren't, you know, gently or maybe in some cases, not so gently, driving them higher.
21: Or, and I'm going to say something crazy, Eric, maybe increase revenues.
23: Well, that's another way of doing it. Of course, it's restoring fiscal balance to the equation.
21: But that's
23: There's no doubt here that, and Stan has been consistent on this for years and years and years, that he would prefer that the balance be restored by a spending cut. Once upon a time, you had options. Mm-hmm. Now, effectively, there are no options other than entitlement.
21: I want to make sure people go back and read the cover story for Business Week that you did on the Treasury Secretary a year ago. And reread it if you haven't read it in a year. But given your experience reporting that out, were you surprised to see this move from Treasury last week? And given your understanding of Scott Bessent's investing history, who he worked with.
23: I'm reluctant to opine because opining sounds like editorializing, and that's the last thing in the world that I'd like to be accused of. That he wanted to be an unconventional Treasury Secretary was to me self-evident. And thus, some of the announcements that he's made and some of the things that he has done are consistent with being an unconventional Treasury Secretary. He was almost in a unique position coming from his background as a hedge fund manager and becoming a policymaker the way that he did. There's very little precedent for that.
21: Coming up, a look at how President Trump's family is on the verge of having its very own bank. You're listening to the weekend edition of Bloomberg Business Week. This is Bloomberg.
11: And I'm Ed Kalenge in the Bloomberg Newsroom. Here are some of the stories we're watching. Nepal is seeking foreign help to cope with the aftermath of catastrophic floods. Bloomberg's Monica Ricks has details.
1: Nepal is considering convening an international donor conference to assist with rehabilitation and reconstruction following flash floods that have now killed hundreds of people. The government says the devastation is significant and is cooperating closely with China and India, with others such as Japan and Australia also contributing. Nepal's finance minister says the country will need at least a few billion dollars to recover, on top of economic challenges it's already facing from the Iran war, weaker tourism, and slowing growth. Monica Ricks, Bloomberg Radio.
11: At least 37 people were killed in a village west of Kyiv when a warehouse detonated following a Russian drone strike, as Ukrainian President Volodymyr Zelensky vowed an investigation into why explosives had been stored in a densely populated area. Although the type of facility that came under Russian attack on Friday night wasn't specified, Zelensky earlier noted regulations that ammunition cannot be stored near homes or other residential areas, adding on X that appropriate conclusions will certainly be drawn. The United States on Saturday deported dozens of people to the Central African Republic, including an Afghan whose brothers collaborated with the U.S. military. The Afghan man, who was in his early 20s, was granted protection against deportation to Afghanistan by a U.S. judge due to fears of persecution by the Taliban. His family in Afghanistan had received threats from the Taliban because of the work performed by the brothers in support of the U.S. military. This according to court documents seen by the AP. One of the Afghan man's brothers lives in the United States and served in the Afghan National Army, which collaborated with the U.S. military before the Taliban seized power in 2021. Federal immigration authorities said they deported right-wing provocateur and online influencer Milo Yiannopoulos after he was detained and accused of overstaying his visa. Yiannopoulos was arrested at the Louis Armstrong New Orleans International Airport on Thursday after a federal immigration judge on July 22nd ordered his deportation when he missed a court hearing. This according to a statement from the Department of Homeland Security. The agency said Saturday that Yiannopoulos was deported Friday. 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I'm Ed Kalenge. 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
26: Warsh went into this Jackson Hole with a challenge. He has expressed a kind of philosophical opposition to the idea of forward guidance, telling the market what to expect from the Fed. But that was running into a collision course with the market's demand for a Fed chairman who can clearly articulate how the Fed is going to respond to 5 years of inflation above target. So that was the tension heading into this meeting. Now, in his speech, Warsh reiterated his philosophical opposition to forward guidance. He said he doesn't like it, but he did provide the market with a little bit more clarity about how he's thinking about inflation and what that means for the immediate rates outlook. I'm going to get the quote a little bit off, but basically he said, financial conditions aren't currently restrictive. I don't see the trend for inflation moving clearly in the right direction, and if the trend for inflation doesn't move clearly in the right direction, we've got some work to do. Now, the market's interpreted that, and we've interpreted that as a pretty clear signal that the chances of a rate hike in September have moved up.
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21: Welcome back to the weekend edition of Bloomberg Business Week. I'm Tim Stenovec. Carol Masser is off this week. President Trump's family is on the verge of having its very own bank. The president's relatives and their business associates have won preliminary approval to start one, riding a wave that doesn't come around that often. And thanks to the Trump administration's deregulation push, it's now easier than at any time in almost the past 20 years to get a national bank charter. For a closer look, Nora Melinda and I spoke with Paige Smith, finance reporter for Bloomberg News.
29: First of all, I think it's important to note that there are a number of different bank charters that anyone or any entity can pursue at any given time. The president's family is pursuing a trust charter and has received conditional approval from one financial regulator to do that. That regulator is the Office of the Comptroller of the Currency.
30: The OCC.
29: The OCC, okay. As we know it. Run by Jonathan Gould, who is actually a Trump appointee himself. So there are a lot of different charters that anyone can pursue. Take Nubank, for example, a really well-known fintech that's Brazil-based. They've received approval to be a national bank, so it's slightly different and maybe a little bit more vanilla or bread and butter than a trust bank, for example.
2: Huh. So, I mean, the Trump family now on the verge, though, of having its own bank. What exactly are they trying to build?
29: So the entity is known as World Liberty Financial, and it's owned by members of the Trump family and their business associates. And they are best known for a stablecoin called USD1. And when they received this conditional approval, and also before they received approval, when they were applying, World Liberty Financial essentially said that they want to grow the reach of this stablecoin and build out the business, build out that business specifically.
30: You make the point in your piece that there have been other presidents who've had connections to the financial industry. The Roosevelts operated their New York-based financial firm for more than a century, you write. I learned from your reporting that George H.W. Bush's father was managing partner of the financial services firm Brown Brothers Harriman. But is there any precedent for a sitting president to have children who actually are starting a bank?
29: As far as we know, there's not. This is a sort of one, this is, as far as we've reported, this is the first time that something like this has occurred. And it is really noteworthy because, like I mentioned, the application was reviewed by staff members at the OCC, and leaders of that agency were appointed by this sitting president, by President Donald Trump.
30: For those out there watching or listening right now who might say, wait a second, there is a conflict of interest, or there could be the appearance of a conflict of interest. You and the team reached out to the White House. What did they say?
29: The White House essentially said that there is no conflict of interest here. And when we looked at the actual documents approving this entity to become a bank, they acknowledged that members of the public had raised the question of the appearance of conflicts of interest and essentially said senior members of the OCC have reviewed this application and it may move forward.
2: So why exactly does World Liberty Financial want to become a bank in the first place?
29: So there are a lot of reasons for becoming a bank. Cheaper funding is one of them, but especially at this moment in time, if you think about it, if you're a bank in the U.S. financial system, that comes with a level of legitimacy and sort of it's an inherent stamp of approval from the U.S. government to operate. And that's a big deal when you're a smaller digital asset firm or a fintech or an up-and-coming entity to be able to say, we have been approved by this U.S. financial regulator to operate in the U.S. financial system. That's a big deal.
2: So what I found to be particularly interesting is in the piece, you know, you essentially note that this isn't happening in isolation. You found that it's easier to get a national bank charter right now than it was maybe 20 years ago in the past. So what exactly?
30: Or maybe even during the Biden administration.
2: Fair yeah. play. So what's changed?
29: Really, the pace has changed. It's the, if you, we include a number of graphics in the story that I would encourage everyone to read, that really note just how different it is. The timing is from the point of application to some sort of a decision, whether an approval or a disapproval or any sort of decision on a bank charter. So that pace has really been expedited, but also just the number of banks that are being approved. In the first 19 months of the president's second term, the OCC approved 22 bank charters. That's more than the previous 5 years combined.
30: You know, you've done a lot of reporting on fintechs, and traditionally with fintechs, they haven't actually been banks. What they've been is like, okay, well, if you deposit money or you put your money with this fintech, they hold it in a bank that they have a partnership with. Is that changing because it is easier to become a bank now?
29: That's such a good question. So it is changing in some ways, but it's not changing entirely. So for example, there may be some banks that will still work with a third party bank for another branch of their business. When you apply to become a bank or a new bank as a fintech, you have to present a very clear plan of how you plan on operating for the next few years. So if an opportunity presents itself and you deviate from that plan in any way, you can't do that under the plan. You need to perhaps have a third-party relationship with someone else to execute that new opportunity.
2: So if we were to zoom out, are we like essentially running an experiment here? Or, you know, what happens when you suddenly allow many of these crypto and fintech companies to actually go this route into traditional banking?
29: I think that is a great question. And I think we're going to have to see how it plays out. I would note that some of these companies have operated before, a lot of them have not. Mm. Some of these companies are coming from other countries, some of them are US based. It really is a very interesting moment in time and a moment in history to see how these sort of non-traditional firms will fare within the parameters of the US financial system.
30: You go through some of the firms, you mentioned Nubank, for example. There's also, I'm not a Lord of the Rings guy, so I don't know if I'm going to say
29: Erebor.
30: This. Erebor? Is that, and it's all everything yes. with Palmer Luckey's Lord of the Rings, I guess.
29: Yes.
30: I don't know. So, okay, Erebor, bank with Palmer Luckey is the guy behind yep. that. He's the guy behind Anduril and Oculus, yep. which was acquired by what was then Facebook. Mm-hmm. Why should Erebor be on our radar?
29: I think that this influx of new banks should be on everyone's radars to see, first of all, how successful they can be within the parameters of the traditional system, but also to see if they slip up in any way, frankly. I think that it is the job of regulators to monitor that, and it sounds like they intend to do so, to watch these players closely, but they offer maybe less traditional services than, you know, the biggest banks that you know, and might be... Yeah, I would say offer less traditional services.
30: Should
29: perhaps.
30: I become a Lord of the Rings guy?
2: Maybe I haven't watched Lord of the Rings.
29: I don't hate Lord of the Rings.
2: I think it's forever.
29: Like, well, hero's journey kind of situation.
2: Gollum.
30: The stuff that I wasn't interested in when I was a kid, like now that I have older kids. Well, now they're not older, but like kids that are growing up and like getting interested in stuff. Like I can experience this stuff for the first time. So maybe he'll like.
2: Yeah, that was me with the Hunger Games.
30: And I'll be able to. Oh, yeah.
2: Circle back as an adult. And you're like, whoa.
30: Yeah, that came out when I was an adult. So
29: Maybe yeah. don't so just like introduce them to Game of Thrones anytime soon, though.
30: No, that's no, not, not for kids. Soon. No, don't worry.
2: Perhaps not. But I mean, do you expect to see a trickle of these types of situations happening moving forward? Is this essentially just starting the beginning of a pattern?
29: I would say as early as last week, the head of the OCC said that that regulator is, quote, open for business. So it is a dynamic situation. It's evolving. We'll see what happens.

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2: But I look back and I said, you know, there's so many magical things that accrue to you in your 20s. 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Everybody wants you to win. You don't realize it when you're young. And everybody wants to be around you. They love your energy. And we had magical things like, for example, Alan Hassenfeld from Hasbro. When we were 25, we went into the toy industry. He took our phone calls. He was so happy for us to be in the industry. Anything we can do for us, he did. There's the power of not knowing.
3: Yeah.
2: Right? It's very magical. Sometimes when you know too much.
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4: For the Bloomberg Small Business Report, I'm John Tucker. What happens when government steps into the private sector? Well, New York City business owners are suing Mayor Zoran Mamdani to stop his plan to open a network of city-owned grocery stores. Mamdani's goal is to open one municipal store in each of the five boroughs where groceries will be 30% cheaper than at private grocers. The heads of the Multicultural Business Coalition say in their petition the plan threatens to further exclude immigrant and minority business owners from opportunities. The coalition is a not-for-profit group whose members include hundreds of people who own small grocery stores. They say they can't compete with the municipal grocery stores and will put them out of business. What's more, they claim the city has failed to study the discriminatory effects of the grocery store program and has exceeded the scope of its authority. The mayor has allocated $70 million in the capital budget for the program. And that's the Bloomberg Small Business Report.
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6: ABC News, I'm Dave Packer. The Trump administration has announced they've made a deal with Venezuela for the South American country's oil.
7: President Trump calling it the biggest oil deal in world history. A landmark agreement between the U.S. and Venezuela involving a 100-year lease.
8: I now love Venezuela.
7: Nearly 8 months after he oversaw the ouster of dictator Nicolas Maduro, the president now says the U.S. government will enter a joint venture to control much of Venezuela's vast oil reserves.
6: ABC's Stephen Portnoy to the war in Ukraine, a warehouse west of Kyiv packed with explosives, hit by a Russian drone strike that triggered a massive fire and killed at least 37 people. In Nepal, relatives waiting for word about missing loved ones after this week's devastating flash floods. The death toll nearing 700, the number of missing people skyrocketing, now nearly 3,000. Jury deliberation set to resume Monday in the Lindsay Clancy trial, the Massachusetts woman accused of murder and the deaths of her three children. This is ABC News.
9: And I'm Ed Kalenge in the Bloomberg Newsroom. Here are some of the stories we're watching. Inflation isn't slowing, and Fed Chair Kevin Warsh says the central bank policymakers may have to act soon if they want to bring it down. Anne Mulledy is head of equity investments at Allspring Global Investments.
10: As an equity investor, I was thrilled to hear him talk about the strength of the economy, like Kevin just mentioned, but also clearly focused on inflation and what they need to do to keep it in check. And so, look, I know there's a lot of talk between monetary and fiscal policy and how those two work together, but I think right now Kevin is staying in his lane, and I think the market's more comfortable, if anything, that we have a sense of the direction going forward.
9: Allspring Global's Anne Mulledy on Bloomberg This Weekend. Warsh says policymakers still aim to bring down inflation to its 2% annual goal, but a key measure this week shows the current rate is 3.7. President Trump is hailing an historic deal with Venezuela, which he says will more than double American oil reserves at a time when oil and gas prices are rising with the war in Iran. But Bloomberg's Jeff Mason says details of the plan are still murky and could come with potential legal challenges.
11: Whether or not it's as big or as great as President Trump is suggesting, I think is a little bit TBD. But what I would say is just kind of from a stand back perspective, it's an

0: Another pretty big example of the president sort of jettisoning Republican orthodoxy and getting a state stake in a private company, or in this case, a public-private partnership of some kind, to reap benefits that he sees coming down the pike years and years and years from now in terms of access to this oil.
1: White House reporter Jeff Mason on Bloomberg this weekend. On the Bloomberg Odd Lots podcast, Richmond Fed President Tom Barkin said the economy is solid, but with some surprises.
2: The economy's solid. I think he said that.
3: Yeah.
2: And you can definitely see that in the GDP numbers and the consumer spending numbers. I mean, it's been crazy this year that gas prices went up and consumer spending
3: Yeah.
2: accelerated. It's been crazy that you have all this uncertainty and artificial intelligence spending has led investment to, almost double versus this historic thing.
1: Richmond Fed President Tom Barkin. 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I'm Ed Kalenge. 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
17: This is a Bloomberg Money Minute. Car buyers are in a tough spot. Experian reports used car loan interest rates at just over 11%. For new cars, it's just above 6%, but prices are near record highs. Kelley Blue Book says that in July, the average new car sold for just under $50,000. Still, Ray Shefska, co-founder of CarEdge, says buying a new car could cost you less than used over time.
18: Your future cost and future breakdown costs are limited by getting a new car because it's under warranty.
17: Shefska says there are still some new cars costing $25,000 or less, and new car buyers might qualify for special rates. But before hitting the showroom, think about what you need and know the out-the-door price.
18: The selling price, any dealer installed accessories that you've agreed to or packages that you've agreed to, sales tax, title, licensing fees, processing fees.
17: He says negative equity for trade-ins is worse than ever, with some loans stretching out 8, 9, and even 10 years. Gina Cervetti, Bloomberg Radio.
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19: On the latest Balance of Power podcast, we talk with retired Brigadier General Leila Gray, a Democratic candidate for Congress in Florida, as the war with Iran hits the six-month mark.
5: If you assess where we were before we went into Iran, where we are today, I think you're going to see a stark contrast that has achieved nothing but a cost-of-living crisis. And right here in Florida, you know, those choices, that reckless choice to go to war with Iran has created a situation for people that are unable to afford to live day to day. I just received information and found out that Floridians have paid almost $4 billion more for gas. Right here in my area, it's already still a dollar higher than it was before our war with Iran. And the cost of living crisis is very real here because we are a coastal economy. And the people that I'm talking to every single day, boots on the ground, they're telling me that they feel like they can't survive, that they feel like they've been forgotten. And this is exacerbated when we make a choice to go to war without the proper planning and certainly without a concrete strategic objective.
3: At this point, though, the administration is trying to get diplomacy back on track. We heard from the U.S. Treasury Department earlier this week that there is going to be more economic pressure on Iran. At this point, do you agree with that approach from this White House, that they should opt to use these other tools instead of, say, restarting kinetic action?
5: Those tools should have been used on the front end. We should not have gone into the kinetic action. And the members that have been killed in action, I just want to let you know that I've been on the ground in many of those places, and where those service members were killed in Port Shueba in Kuwait, I had been in that building.
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21: Carol, you know what they say.
22: Yes.
21: Youth is wasted on the young.
22: They do say that a lot.
21: The older I get, the more I think that's true.
22: I totally agree. Like, I look back now and I'm like, wait, what was I so worried about? You know?
21: Yeah, I wonder
22: and
21: how
22: taking
21: much...
22: taking risks and just lots of different things.
21: Well, let's talk about taking risks and betting on yourself, especially when you're young. Ronan Harary is the co-founder and former CEO of Spin Master. 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
22: And more, so much more.
21: And more. Air Hogs is what I'm thinking of.
23: Mm-hmm.
21: He's also the author of a brand new book. It's called No Experience Necessary, Why Betting on Yourself in Your 20s is the Best Decision You'll Ever Make. We're going to talk about the book in a second, but I mean, how much of your work life have you spent playing with toys?
23: You know,
21: like
23: the
21: literal
23: toys.
21: The
23: funniest
21: kids.
23: Thing is I didn't play with any toys growing up as a kid. And if you would have asked me in university if I was going to go into the toy business, I would have told you, like, you're probably crazy. So the first part of my life, not very much, and the second half, a lot.
21: So you made up for it as an adult.
23: Correct.
21: What makes it, I have so many questions about like toys today versus toys, mm-hmm. you know, in my era, which is a lot of what you were bringing to us. But I'm curious about what makes a toy successful.
23: You know, it's the toy business is half art, half science. And at the end of the day, you're looking for something that creates imagination in the kids. There's some sort of magic, some sort of pixie dust that wasn't there before. And, you know, we sift through thousands of ideas every year to get down to like the four or five or six ones that can actually bring the innovation.
21: Is the magic still there in a world of screens?
23: Yeah, very much so. I think if you would have asked me in 2012, I would have said to you, you know, like, it's not going to be good for the toy industry, but people still love the physical toys. They love the interaction. You know, they love the magical transformation, you know, with our toys like Bakugan and stuff like that. You know, we made an acquisition with Melissa and Doug, which is all about wooden toys, and it's open-ended play. And parents love when their kids are using physical things with their hands and their imaginations going.
22: Love their stuff.
21: Yeah, every parent of a certain era knows Melissa and Doug.
22: Well, and I would say in our house, too, an old-fashioned wooden dollhouse. And, like, my daughter just would love, like, all her little guys, we used to say, and just the little toys that she would play with. And it was just great. Like, not in front of a screen or anything, but would just play for hours and hours.
23: Yeah. And if anything, I think there's a trend back where parents want them off the screens. I think that there's room for both. And I think the industry is actually on screen and off screen. They're very complementary to each other.
22: What?
21: More toys than reading, okay? What about areas of innovation right now in the toy industry?
23: I think the toy industry is actually almost a tale of two cities or two worlds. You know, like fashion dolls are down. Games and puzzles are up.
21: Mm.
23: Trading cards are up big time.
22: Yeah.
23: Activities are down. So it's kind of a mix. But if you're into collectibles, that's a good space to be in.
22: I want to talk to you about being in your 20s and what's so magic about that, especially it is essentially your story, mm-hmm. of just having kind of the world at your feet and you maybe don't even know it. In a world where we are so much, kids go to school for 4 years, do this for, you know, like, tell us about that.
23: Yeah, I think the most, you know, it didn't dawn on me until I hit middle age. But I look back and I said, you know, there's so many magical things that accrue to you in your 20s. Like, for example, everybody's rooting for you. Everybody wants you to win. You don't realize it when you're young. And everybody wants to be around you. They love your energy. And we had magical things like, for example, Alan Hassenfeld from Hasbro. When we were 25, we went into the toy industry. He took our phone calls. He was so happy for us to be in the industry. Anything we can do for us, he did. There's the power of not knowing.
22: Yeah.
23: Right? It's very magical. Sometimes when you know too much, like I turned down a $100 million live action film by Universal when I was 40. When I was 26, we created Air Hogs, which you told me that you played with. And at the time...
21: He's pointing at me, not Carol.
22: All right.
23: And Air Hogs, this is an airplane, you pump it up, you flick it, flies around 45 seconds. We spent a year and a half developing the product, brought it to market. It took our company from $7 million in sales to $35 million in sales. And we did hundreds of millions of dollars worth of sales post that in flying toys. But 3/4 of the way through in the development, we found out that Hasbro and Mattel passed on the product. And they passed for good reason, but you know, for us, we thought about the issues for a while, and you know, we were just like, we can figure it out. And I think if we were older, we would have actually not done it.
22: Well, talk to us about really your first product in Earth Buddies. And like,
23: Carol, you want to go way back.
22: I do want to go way back. It's like adorable, and I think we have pictures and stuff, but I just, you know, you go through meeting with someone at Kmart, but initially it was the wrong buyer, and getting to the right person, and how maybe if you had been 40 years old, it wouldn't have played out.
23: Correct. Well, when we started our business,
22: I'm jumping, but...
23: No, but it's fine. So we came across this product called the Earth Buddy, little softball, you put them in water, grows grass for hair. We decided we're going to make 5,000 pieces for Mother's Day.
22: Yeah.
23: So that's what we did. And 2 months later, we had an opportunity to go down to Kmart. It was through a contact of Amazon.
22: And they were massive.
23: Yeah, Kmart back in the day was Amazon today in the 90s.
22: Right.
23: Yeah, thank you. And I drove down from Toronto, did not stay in a hotel because we were saving money, got there for the 9 o'clock meeting, pitched the buyer for 30 minutes. And after 30 minutes, he looks at me and says, I'm not the buyer for this product.
22: But you pitched again.
23: I pitched again because I didn't believe him. I was slightly paranoid at 23. So I pitch him for another 15 minutes and he says to me, I'm not the buyer.
22: You pitch him again.
23: I say to him, no, I say, we're going to give you the product on consigned sales.
22: That's right.
23: And then he says to me, I'm not the buyer. So I figure if I'm giving him the product for free and he's not taking, he's really not the buyer. So I said, you know, I drove from Toronto. Who is the buyer? And he went back to his office. He's such a gentleman. He came back and he gave me a piece of paper and on it was written Adrian Zaks. I shook his hand, took my box of Earth Buddies, and I start walking around Kmart Corporation looking for this buyer. And so lucky I was like 23. I think everybody thought that it was like bring your kid to work day.
22: Right.
23: And I got so lucky and she was sitting at her desk and I pitched her for 30 seconds. She said, okay, I'll give you a meeting at 3:30. I go downstairs. The other guys that I was with, they got us the apartment. They're like, what happened? I said, I got a meeting. Let's go for lunch. I said, I'm not going anywhere. I stayed in the lobby, okay, till 3:30. I came up. And then as I'm walking into her office, I see on the left side of her bookshelf, she has 7 other competing products. So I know I'm in the right office.
22: Right.
23: And then I do quick math. Before I get into the chair, I drop my price from $265 to $165. And then I sit in the chair. I pitch her. I tell her everything about Earth Buddies so far. I tell her about the Campus Faces business that we started at university. And then after 15, 20 minutes, she does the most magical thing. She turns around and she grabs the vendor book, which is to become a vendor.
22: Yeah.
23: And she gives it to me and she said, I'm going to order 48,000 pieces from you. And if it does well, I'm ordering 500,000 for Christmas. And I was so stunned. And it was like, I was shocked. And then when I left, I asked her for something.
22: You walked away with something.
23: That's right. You've done your homework. So she was the horticulture buyer and she had a gnome. She had a bunch of gnomes in her office. So I asked her for one of the gnomes. I still have it today. But it was the most amazing thing because she had 7 other companies she could buy from. And she decided to buy from us. And I think it was A, because I got in the room, and B, she was rooting for young people because 2 years later she called me and she said, will you go to Detroit and speak to some inner city youth? And I was like, of course. And and then that changed the whole trajectory of our company.
21: So in that, if we play out that moment again, that was so pivotal for you and your company, is it about that you were so young, you felt like this was all you had to do or all you needed to do? This was your purpose in life? Was it because it felt like you were in a low risk time. Like, what was it about where you were in life that made you, as a 23-year-old, sit there and say, I'm not going to take no for an answer?
22: Is it or is it like society that was just made?
23: You know, I'll tell you something deep. I mean, I got identified at 10 years old with a learning disability called dysgraphia.
22: Yeah.
23: And so I grinded my way through school, and school was super tough for me.
21: Can you write about that? Can you explain what that is and what was challenging for you?
23: It's dysgraphia is the inability for you to get your thoughts out through your hands. And so my handwriting is very illegible, even for myself. And so when I'm writing, sometimes when it becomes illegible, I got to go back and rewrite, and then I lose my train of thought. So an exam that would take you probably, or anybody, an hour, takes me 2 or 3 hours to do. So I just had to grind my way through school. I was super fortunate that I got identified and I got accommodations. And I think it's one of the greatest injustices in society where people don't get identified, because lots of people don't get identified, and it costs $6,000 to get an assessment today, which is super expensive for people. And people with learning disabilities have so much to contribute. So I was one of the lucky ones to make it through. And I think it was just my tenacity of like that constant grinding that when I was in front of her, I was like, you know, I was in the store. I was like, I'll find the buyer. I'll figure it out. You know, like I'll just figure it
22: like
23: out.
22: I've
23: been figuring it out my whole life.
22: I actually told a friend of mine who's had to fight for assessments and was telling her your story because she has a son, and it was like heartening to hear it.
23: Yeah, it's very difficult. I mean, I'll tell you, I don't have kids, but if God willing, if I have kids, I do not want them growing up with learning disability. It's very difficult.
22: We've only got about a minute or so left here. Just the thought of like in a society where we do push everybody to go to college and stuff, what would you say? And college is great, but
23: I think it's very personal. I think going to post-secondary education is such a gift, and life is long. And if you have the opportunity to go and study and learn, and you know, I know it's very expensive, but if you can afford it, if you can come out with not so much debt or no debt at all, or whatever it is that meets you, but to be able to learn is fantastic. The ability to have friends for life as a result of going to university is fantastic. So I'm a big proponent, but it's not for everybody. And it's very personal to your own life.
22: And you also, like, we didn't get into it, but what you talk about risk, and when you embrace risk, what comes along with it, but by also rejecting it, there's also a cost to that too. So, so many different lessons, and so I think relevant to the time that we're in. Renan, thank you so much.
23: Thank you so much for having me on, guys.
22: Renan Harary, his book is No Experience Necessary: Why Betting on Yourself in Your 20s is the Best Decision You'll Ever Make. And will you bring back that toy for Tim?
21: Air Hog, I mean, yeah. Also,
22: I never hear you talk about toys. I mean,
21: Gabby's Dollhouse, Kinetic Sand, which is used in every preschool in the United States.
22: I know.
21: Paw Patrol, Miss Rachel. Yeah.
22: There's a lot of
21: stuff. Spinmaster is behind it.
22: I'll start with Earth Buddies, though. Well, actually, and then in college, the stuff you guys are doing. Good stuff. Come back soon.
23: Thank you so much,
22: guys. We'd love to continue.
21: Our thanks to Ronan Harary, author of No Experience Necessary and the co-creator of Paw Patrol. And that wraps up the weekend edition of Bloomberg Business Week from Bloomberg Radio. 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I'm Tim Stenovic. 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
1: From ABC News, I'm Dave Packer. President Trump announcing a U.S.-Venezuelan oil deal that he says will provide the U.S. majority control of more than 65 billion barrels of proven oil reserves in Venezuela. He says the deal will lead to, quote, substantially lower gas prices. But some analysts saying this is not a guarantee and certainly won't happen overnight. Gas Buddy head of petroleum analysis, Patrick DeHaan.
2: These proven oil reserves were calculated under Hugo Chavez decades ago, and the numbers may not be consistent with reality. In addition, after that, U.S. oil companies, other global oil companies may get involved, but they still need to spend billions of dollars to get that oil to the surface where it becomes more valuable.
1: A massive manhunt underway in Austria and across the EU after a brazen broad daylight smash and grab at a Vienna museum. The two men allegedly running off with a 200-carat diamond and platinum necklace.
4: Austrian police say they're scouring the surveillance video for clues, the video capturing the en masse men entering the museum as visitors.
6: These people are clearly visible on CCTV, so there will be no escape for them. The only question is, will we be in time to get the necklace back?
4: Snatching this stunning 200-carat Van Cleef necklace, intricately set with more than 600 diamonds, worth at least $4 million, originally designed for the Egyptian royal family.
1: ABC's Lama Hassan. Nature enthusiasts making the trek to Yosemite might soon spot something never seen before inside the national park, a for sale sign. As a possibility, the Trump administration's considering trading a parcel of land in the park to a private developer. ABC's Olivia Rubin.
7: Reports say a private developer is looking to build a road for direct access into one of America's most popular national parks. That developer already owns land near the border of the park, where they reportedly want to build upscale private homes.
1: In exchange, they would buy land elsewhere in California and give it to the government. 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
24: Showers and thunderstorms will taper off and end across Tampa and Orlando this evening, temperatures dropping into the upper 70s. Thunderstorms ending across Miami will drop into the lower 80s. A shower or thunderstorm through the evening in Atlanta, becoming partly cloudy overnight, we drop into the lower 70s. Partly cloudy skies from Washington up to New York, temperatures tonight dropping into the middle to upper 60s. Lots of clouds in Detroit, low in the upper 60s. A shower or thunderstorm possible late at night in North Chicago, lows dropping into the lower 70s. Clear skies for Dallas, we drop to 80. Any thunderstorms ending in Denver during the evening, low near 60. Partly cloudy, little breezy in San Francisco, lows in the middle 50s. Showers ending in Seattle, low in the lower 50s. I'm Scott Kaplan, and that's your Bloomberg travel forecast. 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
1: Voters in Iceland, more than a quarter of a million, deciding if they should resume long-stalled negotiations to join the European Union. Prime Minister Kristrun Frostadottir cast her ballot in the yes or no referendum today. She sees it as a win-win no matter the outcome.
25: It's been joyous to see how many people have been active in this debate. It's lifted discussions about the EU, about Iceland's place in the world, about our general geopolitical situation.
1: More than a dozen NFL rookies are being actively recruited by universities after a Louisiana court made them eligible to return to college for a fifth year of play. The NFL saying players who leave the league to go back to college will not be allowed to return to the NFL this season. ABC's Ika Jachi.
26: Others are defending the move. LSU head coach Lane Kiffin is at the center of the debate. He's built up a highly ranked roster, including tight end Daquan Wright and defensive lineman Xavier Harris, both of whom were recently recruited from NFL teams. The NCAA views it as an issue of fairness and wants lawmakers to step in.
1: A former longtime White House teleprompter operator will pay more than $170,000 to settle allegations he improperly wagered on President Trump's words. Regulators claim Gabriel Perez made more than $100,000 on Cauchy's so-called mention markets. Perez will return those winnings and pay an additional $65,000 penalty under the agreement. He's also banned from online trading for 3 years. Dave Packer, ABC News.
27: And I'm Ed Kalenge in the Bloomberg Newsroom. Here are some of the stories we're watching. Inflation isn't slowing, and Fed Chair Kevin Warsh says the central bank policymakers may have to act soon if they want to bring it down. Anne Mulledy is head of equity investments at Allspring Global Investments.
28: As an equity investor, I was thrilled to hear him talk about the strength of the economy, like Kevin just mentioned, but also clearly focused on inflation and what they need to do to keep it in check. And so, look, I know there's a lot of talk between monetary and fiscal policy and how those two work together. But I think right now, Kevin is staying in his lane. And I think the market's more comfortable, if anything, that we have a sense of the direction going forward.
27: Allspring Global's Anne Mulledy on Bloomberg This Weekend. Warsh says policymakers still aim to bring down inflation to its 2% annual goal, but a key measure this week shows the current rate is 3.7. President Trump is hailing an historic deal with Venezuela, which he says will more than double American oil reserves at a time when oil and gas prices are rising with the war in Iran. But Bloomberg's Jeff Mason says details of the plan are still murky and could come with potential legal challenges.
8: Whether or not it's as big or as great as President Trump is suggesting, I think is a little bit TBD. But what I would say is just kind of from a stand back perspective, it's another pretty big example of the president sort of jettisoning Republican orthodoxy and getting a state stake in a private company, or in this case, a public-private partnership of some kind, to reap benefits that he sees coming down the pike years and years and years from now in terms of access to this oil.
27: White House reporter Jeff Mason on Bloomberg This Weekend. On the Bloomberg Oddlots podcast, Richmond Fed President Tom Barkin said the economy is solid, but with some surprises.
10: The economy's solid, I think he said that.
11: Yeah.
10: And you can definitely see that in the GDP numbers and the consumer spending numbers. I mean, it's been crazy this year that gas prices went up and consumer spending accelerated. It's been crazy that you have all this uncertainty and artificial intelligence spending has led investment to, you know, almost double versus this historic thing.
27: Richmond Fed President Tom Barkin. Global news 24 hours a day and whenever you want it with Bloomberg News Now. I'm Ed Kalenge. 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
16: I'm Barry Ritholtz. You're listening to Masters in Business on Bloomberg Radio. My, I can't even say extra special, legendary guest is David Booth. He is the founder, chairman, and former CEO of Dimensional Fund Advisors, or DFA as they're known. The firm manages over $1 trillion in global assets. He started the business in a spare room of his Brooklyn apartment in 1981. The firm is now headquartered in Austin, employs more than 1,600 people. His new book is Stay Calm, Learn to Embrace Uncertainty in Investing and Life. It comes out September 1st. David Booth, welcome back to Bloomberg.
18: Well, thanks for having me. It's always a pleasure.
16: I was going to say the same. It's always a pleasure. I know your background, but I'm going to assume a lot of listeners may not be familiar with it. So I want to start with, go all the way back to your college and grad school education. You get a bachelor's in economics from the University of Kansas. Then you get a master's degree focused in business. And then you go to the University of Chicago for a PhD. That very much sounds like academia was the future.
18: Well, it really was. I mean, in the sense that, like a lot of kids, when you're in college or even high school, you think, boy, I'd like to be a professor because that's all you know, right?
16: Right. And it's a great job. You're great. On a campus. It looks like fun.
18: Yeah, back in those days, it was a good professionally. I mean, there is a thrill of teaching kids, seeing the light go on. Mm-hmm. Kind of the same thing we have in business. You know, when you have a client finally, when they get it, you know, it's very cool.
16: So at Chicago, you pivot from a PhD to an MBA and eventually become some young professor, was not that much older than you, Gene Fama's assistant, researcher, TA. Tell us a little bit about what led to that pivot.
18: Well, I mean, the backdrop is in that period of time, late 60s, early 70s, that's where science really emerged, or finance emerged as a science and has continued to evolve. You know, even today. And by that, I mean, for something to be a science, you need testable hypotheses, don't worry, I'm not getting too heavy into this. And before 1960, they just didn't have the data to test things out. So, in the early 60s, the University of Chicago developed this research quality database.
3: CRISP.
18: CRISP. It started in 1926. So now we have, they've updated it. So now we have over 100 years of data.
3: When did Chicago first roll that out?
18: About 63. Mm-hmm. While Fama, my mentor and Nobel laureate in 2013, he was in the PhD program. And Chicago, Jim Laurie and Larry Fisher developed this database. And they turned it over to Gene and said, look, do some paper, do something with this data.
3: Mm-hmm.
18: And so he started, he had a head start on everybody, which is, and for the next 20 years, he was the most cited, you know, academic.
3: Still one of the most cited academics.
18: Maybe the most ever, really, in finance.
3: Fama's efficient market hypothesis, that thesis was starting to gain traction, at least in academia, if not yet on Wall Street. Tell us a little bit about what was so attractive about EMH.
18: Well, it was incredibly exciting. If Gene Fama did research and I tried to apply the ideas rather than the other way around. So I walked into his office one day and said, look, I think I'd like to leave the program. So he calls up Mac McQuown out at Wells Fargo in San Francisco. Mac was in charge of applying quantitative methods for the bank. And one of the areas he worked on was investing. So he recommended me, and Mac and I hit it off, and he invited me to go work for them. And so I decided to leave the program.
3: So the first job, you worked for Mac at Wells Fargo in San Francisco?
18: In San Francisco.
3: I didn't realize you were on the West Coast for a while. So Mac is the guy who's often credited with creating the first version of an index fund. I think, if memory serves, it was for an institutional client's pension or something like that.
18: Yeah, right. It was Samsonite.
3: Samsonite, that's right. Walk us through that. What was it like?
18: It was really pivotal in kind of the history of finance for a couple of reasons. One is doing all this research in finance, you know, the fundamental question became, you know, if you can't outguess the market, how are you supposed to invest? I mean, most people growing up thinking, and back in those days, everybody thought that investing was about trying to pick the next winner stock and time markets and that sort of thing. And beginning in the mid-60s, all of a sudden, with this burst of data, they could examine things like, are professional managers that try to outguess the market, are they worth the cost? You know, and they've been doing this research for years, and there's no compelling evidence that they're worth the cost. In fact, I think the most practical assumption for all your readers is, you know, the professional investors don't seem to be able to beat the market, okay? And that has a profound implication. And in fact, we can get around more of the personal story.
3: Sure.
18: My parents grew up in the Great Depression and then fought World War II and so forth and never had much money. But they never invested in public markets because they thought of themselves as outsiders, and the insiders would make all the money and just take advantage of them. So they never invested, and they had a little tougher time in retirement than they probably should have.
3: And to be fair, the history before the post-World War II era was they weren't so wrong.
18: Right, they weren't so wrong. So now that's the breakthrough. One of the implications of the new science is that the outsiders can do as well as the insiders, maybe better.
3: You and some of your Chicago classmates, Rex Sinkfeld as one, and he had worked on an S&P 500 index fund at American National Bank. And then Larry Klotz was also a Chicago...
18: No, he was just... we worked together for A.G. Becker.
3: Uh-huh. And that was also in Chicago, but not the university.
18: Yeah, right.
3: And then Mac basically helped fund this. Hey, we want to apply everything we learned at Chicago and express the insights of Fama in an investable thesis.
18: Right. And the interesting thing there was that there were really two avenues that were being explored simultaneously. We had one group that I worked in, and we used as our primary outside consultants, Fisher Black and Myron Scholes.
3: More Nobel laureates.
18: Two more, yeah. But it turns out in working on our project, they developed the Black-Scholes option pricing model, for which Myron became a Nobel laureate. Fisher, unfortunately, had passed away, so he didn't get it. But the idea of our group was, we accept Michael Jensen and the work of others, says that the pros can't seem to beat the market. So what are you supposed to do? So by then, we'd developed quite a bit of the science. And one idea, based on the models at the time, sounds silly now, but was, well, if you have a portfolio that has a higher beta than the market, it should outperform. Okay. So.
3: But does that mean you're just taking on more risk?
18: You're just taking on more risk. That's one way to beat the market is take more risk, but still being diversified. So, that was the Samsonite account. They figured out a way of creating a higher beta portfolio. Basically, they would start out with equal positions in all the stocks they bought, equal dollar amounts. A portfolio like that should have a somewhat higher beta. Let me just refresh people's memory. The market has a beta of one. So if you fluctuate more than the market, you have a beta greater than one, and fluctuate less than the market, your beta is less than one. And so if you have a higher beta, you should outperform. That was the thinking. The other group at Wells was the trust department, and Mac hired somebody to head up the trust investments, and he was to do an S&P 500 index fund. Okay, so that was the
3: Still early 70s?
18: Still. This was, 19...
3: So this is decades before BlackRock, years before Vanguard. This is very, very early.
18: Right. So that's what they wanted to do. And we go, look, as a scientist, you wouldn't do an index fund. They go, but I think it was some marketing genius came in and said, no, you want an S&P 500 index fund. Everybody can understand that. You can track the index. And here again, the pros don't seem to be able to beat that index. So why don't you can at least can get the index return? So
3: get alpha if you're not at least getting beta, right?
18: Yeah, right. So those are two different points of view. And the reason I emphasize that is that S&P 500 index fund idea took off, and it changed hands. That group left and changed hands a couple of times, and now that's the cornerstone of BlackRock.
3: It worked its way eventually to Barclays. And then BlackRock bought that whole business and what are they, 14, 15 trillion?
18: It's phenomenal success. So I'm not arguing.
3: And they basically proved the point, hey, it's really hard to beat the market.
18: So hats off to them. Now, keep in mind, so let's go back to the other group, the one that I was working on. That really became the basis for Dimensional. So eventually our group, we ended up irritating the trust department enough they got rid of us. So
3: this was you, Rex.
18: No, Rex wasn't there at the time.
3: Who was the initial group?
18: Rex was part of the initial group of Dimensional. Brought in to help us out. The first two people we talked to were Gene Fama, my mentor in the research side, and Mac McQuown. So by that time, it left Wells as well. So that's how we pulled together the other leading academics we worked with, people like Merton Miller, who's, 1990 Nobel laureate, and Myron Scholes, 97, along with Fama.
3: So out of all of this, your first fund that you launched when DFA began in Brooklyn was a small cap or a micro cap strategy?
18: Yeah, right. We were the first people to use small cap as a term, meaning a smaller...
3: And this was based on Fama's, some of the initial factors.
18: Well,
3: small seemed to have persistent performance attributes.
18: Yeah, that was documented about 10 years later. We had a compelling argument because in 1981, if you looked at large institutional investors, they weren't holding the stocks of smaller companies in any meaningful way. So if you want to be diversified, you want large and small, not just large.
3: Coming up, we continue our conversation with David Booth, founder and chairman of Dimensional Funds Advisor, talking about his brand new book, Stay Calm, Learning to Embrace Uncertainty in Investing and Life. I'm Barry Ritholtz. 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

0: And I'm Ed Kalegi in the Bloomberg Newsroom. Here are some of the stories we're watching. Nepal is seeking foreign help to cope with the aftermath of catastrophic floods. Bloomberg's Monica Ricks has details.
1: Nepal is considering convening an international donor conference to assist with rehabilitation and reconstruction following flash floods that have now killed hundreds of people. The government says the devastation is significant and is cooperating closely with China and India, with others such as Japan and Australia also contributing. Nepal's finance minister says the country will need at least a few billion dollars to recover, on top of economic challenges it's already facing from the Iran war, weaker tourism, and slowing growth. Monica Ricks, Bloomberg Radio.
0: At least 37 people were killed in a village west of Kyiv when a warehouse detonated following a Russian drone strike, as Ukrainian President Volodymyr Zelensky vowed an investigation into why explosives had been stored in a densely populated area. Although the type of facility that came under Russian attack on Friday night wasn't specified, Zelensky earlier noted regulations that ammunition cannot be stored near homes or other residential areas, adding on X that appropriate conclusions will certainly be drawn. The United States on Saturday deported dozens of people to the Central African Republic, including an Afghan whose brothers collaborated with the U.S. military. The Afghan man, who was in his early 20s, was granted protection against deportation to Afghanistan by a U.S. judge due to fears of persecution by the Taliban. His family in Afghanistan had received threats from the Taliban because of the work performed by the brothers in support of the U.S. military. This according to court documents seen by the AP. One of the Afghan man's brothers lives in the United States and served in the Afghan National Army, which collaborated with the U.S. military before the Taliban seized power in 2021. Federal immigration authorities said they deported right-wing provocateur and online influencer Milo Yiannopoulos after he was detained and accused of overstaying his visa. Yiannopoulos was arrested at the Louis Armstrong New Orleans International Airport on Thursday after a federal immigration judge on July 22nd ordered his deportation when he missed a court hearing. This according to a statement from the Department of Homeland Security. The agency said Saturday that Yiannopoulos was deported Friday. 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I'm Ed Kalegi. 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
10: We started the year a little slow, but if you look 6 months in, there's about $2 trillion almost of deal value in the U.S. alone, which is unprecedented. But you really got to split that between corporate and PE to really understand the full picture here, because PE is off to a slow start. Clearly, it's very highly dependent on the Fed borrowing rate, and that can go either direction at this point. So there's a lot of wait and see on that, although we are seeing PE activity pick up in the second quarter of the year. But corporate is doing really well. You know, we're seeing a 22% increase in volume in the first 6 months, 54% increase in value. So more deals are happening and much bigger deals are happening. The CEOs of these organizations are tired of waiting for the perfect moment. I don't think that's coming anytime soon. So they're balancing the inability to predict what's going to happen in the world in the future with the need to transform the organization. And they're leaning heavily into M&A to do that.
11: Why is scale so important right now in 2026 when there is this much uncertainty and you kind of want to be able to be flexible?
10: I think scale is one, and I think AI is the other, which is creating its whole different dynamic in the M&A market. From a scale perspective, you are seeing a lot of pruning of non-core businesses and investing in the core to get the benefits from scale. And you're seeing a lot of activist shareholders still looking for organizations to get rid of that conglomerate discount, focus on their core, build it at scale, and really be in one identifiable market.
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12: I'm Barry Ritholtz. You're listening to Masters in Business on Bloomberg Radio. My extra special guest today is David Booth. He is the founder and chairman of Dimensional Funds Advisors. His new book is out probably by the time you're hearing this. Stay Calm, Learning to Embrace Uncertainty in Investing and Life. So I want to sum up the book in a sentence, and then we're going to really delve into it. Uncertainty isn't something to fear. It's where possibility lives.
13: Ooh.
12: Explain that.
13: Well, that is a good quote. Every now and then, you know, you write something down.
12: By the way, I have a dozen fantastic quotes, and I'm going to try and click through all of them from you.
13: Yeah, no, it's funny because, I mean, you write it, and then you forget you wrote it, and then you go back and look at it and go,
12: hey, that's not bad.
13: That's not bad, yeah. Right. Yeah, no, it's and not only let me tell you about a breakthrough that happened to us about 10 years ago when we started. We realized that there are a lot of parallels between investing and your life experiences.
12: Mm-hmm.
13: And a lot of that has to deal with how you deal with uncertainty. You know, as you grow, you learn how to deal with uncertainty. And what you realize is uncertainty is what creates opportunity. So if there were no uncertainty, you know, you wouldn't have had the ability to progress, you know. So it's not about eliminating uncertainty. It's about managing uncertainty. And that's true in life. And the reason I bring that up is because that's also true in investing. If there are no uncertainty in investing, every investment would have the same return, the riskless return, whatever that is. So it's in investing as well, then it's investing that it's uncertainty that creates opportunity. And once people start to realize that, we go, let's go back. How do you deal with uncertainty, you know? First off, you realize that life is not totally predictable. Think back 20 years ago. Could you have predicted where you are today or where you'll be 20 years from now?
12: Nobody in December 2019 was predicting a pandemic the next year in a market that would scream higher.
13: Yeah,
12: so
13: right.
12: You could show it every annual forecast we see. The future is inherently unknowable.
13: Embrace that uncertainty, though. So that's what gives us the opportunity in life and investing.
12: So what do you say to people who are investors and, hey, uncertainty creates opportunity? How does the average mom-and-pop investor, how are they supposed to live through the regular 15, 20, 25% drawdowns we see all the time in equity markets?
13: Well, the quick answer to that is stay calm. That's why we call it that's the name of the book. Let's say bad news comes into the market, the pandemic, or a particular stock. And then you look at the stock or the market and you see it's down 20% or whatever. You go, holy cow, I got to get out. That is human nature logic. What we'd like to have people think is, look, okay, pandemic, bad news came into the market. The market's down 20 or 30%. And people were saying, what are we supposed to do? What do you think is going to happen? I go, hey, look, I don't know what's going to happen. And anybody that thinks they can predict what's going to happen, I'd be a little kind of suspicious about. But here's what I believe will happen. People aren't just going to sit there and take it. Kind of the cornerstone of all of my belief in markets and how they work is human ingenuity. That's what ends up bailing us out. Bad things happen to you. You don't just sit there and take it in life. You figure out how to get back on track. And I go, so here we have the pandemic. That's a big smash in the mouth to these firms. They're not just going to sit there and take it. They'll figure out how to get back on track. They'll try something new and different. And along the way, there'll be winners and losers. And I don't know who the winners will be and the losers. But what I do believe is we're likely that effort, that human ingenuity, will get us back on track faster than most people think, which is what happened. So what was going on, and this is what I get back to, what do you tell people to get through the tough times? Go back to first principles. We have the pandemic. There are all kinds of forecasts, but the consensus was, I remember at the time, It's likely about a 2 or 3 year kind of phenomenon. And so the market's down about 20 or 30%. That seems about right to me. I mean, I don't know. I mean,
12: so in other words, it's already in the price, and trying to act in response to something everybody knows seems like a waste of time.
13: Yeah, I learned that really in the late 90s, I was on an investment committee. I used to sit on investment committees. And the chairman of that investment committee went around the world. This was 1998. And eventually talks about all the problems in the world. He concludes, so why should we invest in stocks at all? And I said, well, you know, I think you characterized what was going on in these different countries okay. But I think all you've done is explain why the market's down 35%, you know. And he goes, and we stayed invested. And, of course, you know, we were amply rewarded. So if people could just go through first principles, and by that I mean bad news comes into the market, they look and they say, aha, the stock is down. Now I want to get out because I'm stressed. If we can get them to change their opinion and say, look, the market's down. I mean, the price is down quite a bit. That's probably about right, given the bad news that we have. If they could go that, so therefore I need to stay invested. I was thinking the other day, if I come out with a second book, maybe I'll call it Stay Invested. So we'd have Stay Calm and Stay Invested.
12: I think your second book should be named What Would Gene Fama Say?
13: Yeah, right.
12: Right? If market's down 30%, what would Fama say? He'd say it's in the price.
13: Yeah, right.
12: And just sit there and relax and stay calm.
13: That's the science.
12: Another aspect of the book is plan, don't predict. You can't foresee the future, so making decisions based on predictions is... You're essentially engaging in wishful thinking.
13: Well, that's right. I mean, you need to have a plan for going forward in life and in investing. But don't waste the time on trying to predict the unpredictable. Markets are unpredictable. That's why the pros can't beat the market, because the market's unpredictable. And yet over the long haul, it's been able... If you go back, we haven't talked about the history, but 100 years of returns... That covers the Great Depression, World War II, you know, Korean War, high inflation, great financial crisis, pandemic. Through all of that, 10% a year. I think a lot of what I do now, and particularly talking to students, is talk about the miracle of the stock and bond markets. These public markets are truly miracles.
12: Here's another thesis that I think is really very, very insightful. Control what you can, manage what you can't. You can't control crashes, recessions, interest rates, or any of that century of terrible events. But you can manage yourself, your allocation, your ongoing saving. Discuss that a little bit.
13: Well, that's right. I mean, it's control what you can and manage what you can't. Manage the uncertain part, you know, as best you can. Hey, you can't eliminate it, but you can manage it.
12: But by managing it, you're talking about having a financial plan and sticking to it, continuing to dollar cost average
13: right.
12: into it. Like there are things within your control. That's what you should be managing. And the things outside of your control, just accept you can't control what the Fed does or what's happening in the Strait of Hormuz.
13: Yeah, a lot of people, they make portfolio decisions based on their forecast of what the market's going to do. That's a waste of time. You want to pay attention to what's going on because, you know, over your lifetime, there are going to be situations when you need to change your investment policy around. But it's not based on what's going on in the market. You need to change, you know, you get a new job, you want to retire, you know, you have a family. All these things can cause you to invest differently. So you can't control the stock market. You can control how much risk you take.
12: So let's talk a little bit about financial media, which you write extensively about in the book. Another quote of yours, modern financial media is designed to capture your attention, presenting commentary, stories, and expert forecasts that are nothing more than distracting noise.
13: Yeah, that's right. I mean, today we have undoubtedly we have a lot more data thrown at us than ever before. I don't know, we have a lot more meaningful information, but we have a lot more data, that's for sure. And so it's important these days for people to think critically. This year in particular, been a lot of anxiety. We have, you know, some wars, and we have all kinds of things. Do you think you have more anxiety today, or people have more anxiety today than during the Great Depression or during, say, World War II, when it looked like we were losing at first? You know, those are real serious anxieties. So I'm not making light of the anxiety, but what the 100 years of data shows us is the market does a good job of pricing out all that uncertainty and the risks.
12: So this quote might be one of the most profound things I read in the book. You know, you read it.

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1: Both life and investing.
2: Yeah, I mean, one of the first things you'll learn about it in finance is the magic of compounding. You know, if you get that 10% return, you know, it means your portfolio doubles every 7 years. Mm-hmm. You know, you double it six times if you have a 42-year horizon. That's six, four, now 7 year periods. And life is the same way. You know, you are the result of the effects of the compounding of decisions that you've made in life all the way through. And maybe that's where wisdom comes from, is that compounding of the effects of decisions, you know.
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1: ABC News, I'm Dave Packard. President Trump announcing a U.S.-Venezuelan oil deal that he says will provide the U.S. majority control of more than 65 barrels of proven oil reserves in Venezuela. He says the deal would lead to, quote, substantially lower gas prices. Gas Buddy head of petroleum analysis, Patrick DeHaan.
2: While there's the potential promise from the president of lower gas prices, it may be potentially years, if not longer, before any of that gets realized, and maybe to a smaller degree.
1: A massive manhunt underway in Austria and across the EU after a brazen broad daylight smash and grab at a Vienna museum. The two men allegedly running off with a 200-carat diamond and platinum necklace, originally designed for the Egyptian royal family. Tomorrow morning, NASA will launch a telescope that will survey over 2 billion galaxies. The Nancy Grace Roman Space Telescope has 100 times the field of view of Hubble. This is ABC News.
3: And I'm Ed Kalenge in the Bloomberg Newsroom. Here are some of the stories we're watching. President Trump is handling an historic deal with Venezuela, which he says will more than double American oil reserves at a time when oil and gas prices are rising with the war in Iran. But Bloomberg's Jeff Mason says details of the plan are still murky and could come with legal challenges.
4: Whether or not it's as big or as great as President Trump is suggesting, I think is a little bit TBD. But what I would say is, just kind of from a stand back perspective, it's another pretty big example of the president sort of jettisoning Republican orthodoxy and getting a state stake in a private company, or in this case, a public-private partnership of some kind, to reap benefits that he sees coming down the pike years and years and years from now in terms of access to this oil.
3: White House reporter Jeff Mason on Bloomberg this weekend. A U.S. official says production from the new venture will help supply at-cost oil, go toward filling strategic petroleum reserves, and help meet our military needs. Regional banking giants Truist Financial and Fifth Third are tapping the brakes on products tied to billionaire financier Mark Walter's largest insurance firm. Bloomberg's Charlie Pellet explains.
5: Sources tell Bloomberg the lenders have paused sales of Delaware life insurance products, including annuities and life insurance, through their branches and advisor networks. The move came after a U.S. government probe into Walter's sprawling business empire. That investigation has already triggered credit rating warnings for Delaware Life. For its part, Walter's holding company, TWG Global, says it is cooperating with regulators, stressing that there has been no fraud and no one has been harmed. In New York, Charlie Pellet, Bloomberg Radio.
3: Bamboo Insurance Services, a home insurance company controlled by private equity firm CVC Capital Partners, filed for an initial public offering that will enable its backers to cut their stakes. The Midvale, Utah-based company had net income of $13.8 million on revenue of $173.4 million.

0: $1.1 million for the 6 months ended June 30th, compared with net income of $23.7 million on revenue of $123.9 million in the corresponding period a year earlier. Global news, 24 hours a day and whenever you want it with Bloomberg News Now. I'm Ed Kalegi. 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
15: This is a Bloomberg Money Minute. More retailers are pulling back plus-sized options from their inventory due to GLP-1s. This marks a shift for H&M, which back in 2023 announced a plan to extend sizes to 4XL online for women in the U.S. The Swedish fashion retailer has since confirmed to Bloomberg Businessweek that it's reversed course. According to Bloomberg consumer reporter Maddie Parker, H&M is not alone.
16: So we kind of got in touch with a fashion retail company, which scraped some of the US websites. You can see that they've also dropped down the amount of products that they actually store in some of those extended sizing, and that's fallen in some cases by about 5 to 10%.
15: While companies are not saying what's behind the shift, industry experts are pointing to GLP-1s. Parker also says that companies are adjusting.
16: So a lot of these retailers are actually shifting some of the inventory that they had dedicated to the extended sizes and kind of shifting that more into the core size range, if you will. So kind of the S, M, and the L kind of range.
15: According to research from PricewaterhouseCoopers, around 21% of U.S. households include someone using a GLP-1. Dan Schwartzman, Bloomberg Radio.
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18: Warsh went into this Jackson Hole with a challenge. He has expressed a kind of philosophical opposition to the idea of forward guidance, telling the market what to expect from the Fed. But that was running into a collision course with the market's demand for a Fed chairman who can clearly articulate how the Fed is going to respond to 5 years of inflation above target. So that was the tension heading into this meeting. Now, in his speech, Warsh reiterated his philosophical opposition to forward guidance. He said he doesn't like it, but he did provide the market with a little bit more clarity about how he's thinking about inflation and what that means for the immediate rates outlook. I'm going to get the quote a little bit off, but basically he said, financial conditions aren't currently restrictive. I don't see the trend for inflation moving clearly in the right direction. And if the trend for inflation doesn't move clearly in the right direction, we've got some work to do. Now, the markets interpreted that And we've interpreted that as a pretty clear signal that the chances of a rate hike in September have moved up.
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19: I'm Barry Ritholtz. You're listening to Masters in Business on Bloomberg Radio. My extra special guest today is David Booth. He is founder and chairman of Dimensional Fund Advisors and author of the new book, Stay Calm, Learn to Embrace Uncertainty in Investing and Life. So I wanted to talk a little bit about both your philosophy and how it developed. Let's talk a little bit about Dimensional. You guys didn't want to participate in ETFs for a long time because you preferred to offer your products through advisors to investing customers. What was the idea of working through the advisor side of it as opposed to marketing directly to Main Street?
20: In any business, marketing is a big, component to any business. Now, you have to understand we're starting out of my brownstone in my apartment. It wasn't like we had a big marketing machine, and we didn't know anything about selling to the retail public. We did know institutional investors. And so our first clients were large, typically pension funds, insurance companies, sovereign wealth funds. And that was first 8 years or so. That was who we talked to. One day, Dan Wheeler came along. He was a financial advisor in Sacramento.
19: In California, right. Yeah. I know the name.
20: Yeah. And he said, I'd like to have access to your funds. But at that time, it was kind of unusual for a firm like ours to get big institutions to invest in a mutual fund.
19: So when you guys began working with advisors, it wasn't to design portfolios. The advisor was there essentially to keep the client from abandoning their portfolio and getting in the way of compounding?
20: Yeah, absolutely. We have said that one of our advisors said it right. Said, I don't have clients with investment problems. I've got investments with client problems.
19: And that's a great line.
20: The difference is between the two is education. And mm-hmm. We've always sold, as through education, where we invite people in for seminars and stuff. And the book. I mean, that's why you would do the book, is to help people better understand how markets work.
19: You guys have done a good job on the education side. I'm kind of curious if that's the reason why you stayed out of ETFs for so long. DFA launched in 1981. In 2020 was your first ETF. And today, you are the largest active ETF issuer in the country.
20: Yeah, right.
19: So why leave all that money on the table for 40 years?
20: Well, I don't know. It must have been a pandemic. Something different. Anyway, no, it's because early on, our advisors said they didn't need the ETF. Mm-hmm. So the beauty of a regular mutual fund is you go in at net asset value at the end of the day.
19: Sure.
20: That's about as clean as you can come up with. If you buy an ETF, you're buying it in the open market. And for some people, that's a little scary.
19: Whatever the open market cost might be, the offset of the tax advantage has to wildly out. In a non-qualified account, ETFs are vastly superior to mutual fund most of the time for that tax reason.
20: Well, to a conventional mutual fund, I agree with you. But, we've been able to
19: use a dual class.
20: We've been able to eliminate a lot of the tax advantage of ETFs. We are innovating even more, which is we're taking, right now we have mutual funds and ETFs that do the same thing. So two pools of money doing the same thing. SEC has given us approval to merge those two. So it'll just be one pool of assets with two, ways of accessing
19: two different wrappers, same pool of money.
20: So that will eliminate, take away the argument. I mean, you don't have to worry about it anymore.
19: So let's talk a little bit about philanthropy, because I know Part of the book discusses legacy, and you've been very involved philanthropically. A decade ago, you signed the Giving Pledge. And I go back two decades. You made a, right around the time of the financial crisis, a gift in 08 to the University of Chicago's Business School, which I think was the largest gift ever in the country or to Chicago at that time, $300 million. And now it's the Chicago Booth School of Business. Tell us a little bit about what motivated a gift of that size to that recipient, and what are your thoughts 20 years later?
20: Well, okay, first let me just say, it was kind of funny. The announcement for that was made in November of 2008, like the week after Obama got elected. It's the first time. And so there was a big announcement at the school. Said, a big announcement's coming tonight. Free food, come in. And they thought it had something to do with
19: he's
20: Obama.
19: He's a Chicago guy.
20: Yeah,
19: right,
20: he's
19: right.
20: A Chicago guy. So that's when they announced that the school, the name was name change.
19: Well, you feel a sense of obligation to University of Chicago because everything they gave you, undergraduate and pre-PhD MBA, you were at Kansas, and you, similar number, last year you gave them $300 million to the University of Kansas Athletics Group. Why focus on sports there? What's so significant about the Kansas athletics? Because, by the way, they were, as a school, they've been doing pretty good athletic-wise.
20: Yeah. Well, no, it's, first off, Lawrence, Kansas, where the University of Kansas is my hometown. Mm-hmm. I went to Lawrence High School and then University of Kansas. So, and with all the relatives, it's in my blood. Mm-hmm. And for school, a big state school like that, what's really important is to have a great competitive athletic program. I mean, I know what the arguments, some people go, they're not so sure about that, but
19: it doesn't hurt their marketing, their ability to recruit professors, students.
20: It is.
19: Make the town better. I mean, it just multiplies across everything, regardless of how you feel about, big football in college.
20: Yeah, right. But I happen to love it, and I particularly love college basketball. That's where, and Kansas has always been, really good at and basketball, and it's getting better in football. So, and then with NIL, throwing a little dollop of NIL coming down mm-hmm. the pike.
19: Image likeness for get some money to the students.
20: So it puts, great financial pressure on the schools. And it's difficult for a state school to have a big budget and for athletics when their professors are not making what they're making. So it's important for private, for alums and whatever, to step up and in order to help them be successful.
19: Let's jump to our favorite questions we ask all of our guests, starting with, tell us about the mentors who helped shape your career, and I have a pretty good idea who they are.
20: Well, no, that's right. Let's just start with the Nobel laureates, Merton Miller, Gene Fama, Myron Scholes, Bob Merton, and Doug Diamond. Kind of a impressive group of characters.
19: That's
20: right,
19: a murderer's
20: there.
19: Row, right?
20: Murderer's
19: there.
20: Row, yeah. Then had Mac McQuown, who really started indexing.
19: And then really was the initial, was he the first check into DFA?
20: No, he was a founder. In fact, more important giving us, investing in the funds, he helped us raise the money, the risk capital for the firm. I always have to throw in my parents. I mean, they, and it ties into what true wealth is about. They never had much money, but they were wealthy. They'd figured out what life was about.
19: Let's talk about books. In addition to yours, what are some of your favorites? What are you reading currently?
20: Well, I mean, I just finished 1929, Andrew Ross Sorkin's mm-hmm. new book. That's very, very interesting.
19: That is on my nightstand. It's up in a few books in my queue.
20: In the last couple of years, the book I've really liked a lot was Paris 1919 by Margaret Macmillan. And she takes through what became known as the Treaty of Paris. Mm-hmm. When the armistice was signed at the end of World War I, that's just when all kinds of crazy things happened, because the Ottoman Empire collapsed, the Russian Empire collapsed, Austro-Hungarian Empire collapsed. So you had to create new countries all over the place, all through Central Europe and the Middle East. It took about 6 months to develop the Treaty of Paris. The first five or so, they didn't do much. And then all of a sudden, the last month, they just got together and great. I don't know if they could have done much better, but it was pretty chaotic.
19: I think this book offers a lot of interesting advice, but I want to ask you specifically for a recent college grad who is interested in a career in either investing or wealth management or anything along those lines. What sort of advice would you give them about building a career?
20: First is thoughts that probably everybody will tell you. Figure out where do you have some skill, some comparative advantage or competitive advantage. And what do you have? What are you passionate about? So marry those two things, passion and skill, and work really hard. Now, the part that I don't think it's emphasized enough is by the time you get out of school, you develop a set of values, your personal set of values. Pay attention to that. So find something you're passionate about that you have a skill in that, you know, kind of maps into your values. And, you know, pay attention to those values and don't deviate from them.
19: Our final question, what do you know about the world of markets and investing today that might have been useful back in 1981 when you were first launching Dimensional Funds?
20: Well, I think one of the big things there is that I didn't realize how difficult it would be to persuade people about this new way of thinking about investing. I mean, because I'm sitting there, of course, I'm totally wound up with all the University of Chicago stuff. I mean, all have all the science, the data, and so forth. I go, once you explain that to people, they'll flock to it. You know, I've been doing this for 55 years. I mean, people don't flock to new ideas just based on new research or new ideas. You have to soak the ground down around them, let them sink into it. It's so I guess if I'd known how hard it was, I don't know if I would have pursued it, but I think we're getting close. So that's what, now I'm in this phase where it's exciting to explain all this stuff to people because they're starting to respond to it.
19: Keep at it. Eventually you'll convince a few people.
20: Good.
19: David, thank you for being so generous with your time. This has been absolutely delightful. We have been speaking with David Booth. He is the founder and chairman of Dimensional Funds and the author of Stay Calm, Learn to Embrace Uncertainty in Investing and Life. I would be remiss if I didn't thank the crack team that helps put this conversation together each week. Alexis Noriega is my video producer. Sean Russo is my researcher. Anna Luke is my podcast producer. I'm Barry Ritholtz. 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
2: From ABC News, I'm Dave Packer. The State Department says the U.S. is providing more than $3.6 million in aid to devastated areas of Nepal after this week's catastrophic flash flood. Nearly 700 dead, 3,000 missing, and tonight, a race against time to find survivors. ABC's Britt Clannad is in Nepal.
3: Attempts to drill a hole into tunnels at a power plant where they believe over 100 people may be trapped.
4: Hoping against odds that dozens of people trapped in hydropower projects might still be rescued.
3: And far downstream, hundreds of bodies are washing ashore, some as far as in Kushinagar, India. According to officials there, roughly 150 miles away. The vast number of bodies leading to authorities requesting international help to identify the dead.
2: President Trump calling it the biggest oil deal in world history.
5: A landmark agreement between the U.S. and Venezuela involving a 100-year lease.
6: I now love Venezuela.
5: Nearly 8 months after he oversaw the ouster of dictator Nicolas Maduro, the president now says the U.S. government will enter a joint venture to control much of Venezuela's vast oil reserves.
2: ABC's Stephen Portnoy. Recently, CIA Director John Ratcliffe made an unannounced visit to Moscow, allegedly warning the Kremlin not to strike NATO allies as it continues its war with Ukraine.
7: The visit coming amid a growing number of drone incursions in European airspace, fueling speculation that the Kremlin may escalate its war in Ukraine with some kind of intervention in surrounding countries in Europe. Romania, a NATO ally and home to some 1,000 U.S. troops, has had its airspace violated at least 23 times this year.
2: ABC's Alex Preche. A weapons depot near Kyiv bombed overnight by Russian forces, killing 37 people in Ukraine, sparking a fire. New museum heist, a 200-carat diamond necklace linked to Egyptian royalty stolen in a smash and grab at a museum in Vienna. A manhunt underway. 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
8: Showers and thunderstorms will taper off and end across Tampa and Orlando this evening, temperatures dropping into the upper 70s. Thunderstorms ending across Miami will drop into the lower 80s. A shower or thunderstorm through the evening in Atlanta, becoming partly cloudy overnight, we drop into the lower 70s. Partly cloudy skies from Washington up to New York, temperatures tonight dropping into the middle to upper 60s. Lots of clouds in Detroit, low in the upper 60s. A shower or thunderstorm possible late at night in North Chicago, lows dropping into the lower 70s. Clear skies for Dallas, we drop to 80. Any thunderstorms ending in Denver during the evening, low near 60. Partly cloudy, little breezy in San Francisco, lows in the middle 50s. Showers ending in Seattle, low in the lower 50s. I'm Scott Kaplan, and that's your Bloomberg travel forecast. Now back to the latest headlines from ABC News.
2: The administration is reportedly considering a land exchange that involves part of Yosemite National Park.
9: Reports say a private developer is looking to build a road for direct access into one of America's most popular national parks. That developer already owns land near the border of the park, where they reportedly want to build upscale private homes. In exchange, they would buy land elsewhere in California and give that to the government.
2: One pretended to be a former football player from the NFL, the other his banker. Together, they would steal millions. But now the alleged phony football player and the supposed bogus banker are facing fraud charges for allegedly scamming more than two dozen women. More victims could be out there. ABC's Jacqueline Lee has the story.
10: Federal prosecutors say 35-year-old Dejon Love posed as an NFL player with the San Francisco 49ers by posting videos on Instagram in team gear and then posing with all kinds of bling to create a fictitious persona. Authorities say he then pitched the women fake investments and then promising big returns, while his alleged accomplice, 18-year-old Taylor Chan, posed as his financial advisor to make the investments appear legitimate. Now, according to investigators, 26 alleged victims lost about $1.3 million.
2: Far-right provocateur Milo Yiannopoulos has been deported from the United States and is back in the UK. The right-wing commentator had been detained by ICE at New Orleans International Airport for overstaying his visa. Dave Packer, ABC News.
11: And I'm Ed Kalenge in the Bloomberg Newsroom. Here are some of the stories we're watching. Inflation isn't slowing, and Fed Chair Kevin Warsh says the central bank policymakers may have to act soon if they want to bring it down. Anne Mulledy is head of equity investments at Allspring Global Investments.
12: As an equity investor, I was thrilled to hear him talk about the strength of the economy, like Kevin just mentioned, but also clearly focused on inflation and what they need to do to keep it in check. And so, look, I know there's a lot of talk between monetary and fiscal policy and how those two work together, but I think right now Kevin is staying in his lane, and I think the market's more comfortable, if anything, that we have a sense of the direction going forward.
11: Allspring Global's Anne Mulledy on Bloomberg this weekend. Warsh says policymakers still aim to bring down inflation to its 2% annual goal, but a key measure this week shows the current rate is 3.7. President Trump is hailing an historic deal with Venezuela, which he says will more than double American oil reserves at a time when oil and gas prices are rising with the war in Iran. But Bloomberg's Jeff Mason says details of the plan are still murky and could come with potential legal challenges.
13: Whether or not it's as big or as great as President Trump is suggesting, I think is a little bit TBD. But what I would say is just kind of from a stand back perspective, it's another pretty big example of the president sort of jettisoning Republican orthodoxy and getting a state stake in a private company, or in this case, a public-private partnership of some kind, to reap benefits that he sees coming down the pike years and years and years from now in terms of access to this oil.
11: White House reporter Jeff Mason on Bloomberg this weekend. On the Bloomberg Oddlots podcast, Richmond Fed President Tom Barkin said the economy is solid, but with some surprises.
14: The economy's solid, I think he said that.
15: Yeah.
14: And you can definitely see that in the GDP numbers and the consumer spending numbers. I mean, it's been crazy this year that gas prices went up and consumer spending accelerated. It's been crazy that you have all this uncertainty and artificial intelligence spending has led investment to, you know, almost double versus this historic thing.
11: Richmond Fed President Tom Barkin. Global news 24 hours a day and whenever you want it with Bloomberg News Now. I'm Ed Kalenge. 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
29: This is the Bloomberg Business of Sports, where we explore the big money issues in the world of sports. I'm Michael Barr.
30: I'm Vanessa Perdomo-Maglione.
31: And I'm Randall Williams.
29: Coming up today, we are getting ready for the last tennis grand slam of the year, the U.S. Open, by speaking with Tony Gottsick, the longtime agent of legend Roger Federer.
31: We spoke to Tony a few weeks ago about the Laver Cup, which him and Roger started together, that will take place in London at the end of September.
30: This week, I also sat down with the co-founder and CEO of Unrivaled, Alex Bazell, about their latest $650 million valuation.
29: All that is coming up, but first, let's run through some of the biggest headlines in sports this week, starting with a continuation of the FIFA drama that took over following the World Cup. The governing body of European football is preparing a criminal complaint against FIFA president Gianni Infantino. Randall, what is this case and what could it mean for Infantino's future?
31: The bottom line is UEFA is filing what's basically a discovery case in Miami, New York, and I believe in Colorado as well, trying to get documents to see how FIFA and Joshua Kushner's Thrive Eternal got to $4.2 billion. That would have been the valuation of the FIFA Forward Enterprise, which would have been FIFA's for-profit arm that has since died. And so UEFA is looking at this and saying, how did you get to that number? And were you just using this for a big payout for yourself?
30: I mean, it's so funny how like this conversation won't go away. And even though UEFA fully put a stop to it happening, and they were kind of one of the biggest movers in that, and then, you know, other federations started to join them, that they are now still saying, no, I think further action needs to be taken. Randall, do you think this is really just a way to continue the conversation so that Gianni Infantino doesn't get reelected?
31: Yeah, I think so. What's fascinating to me is that when I saw that UEFA had stopped their boycott of all of FIFA's events, including the Women's World Cup and the Men's World Cup, I was like, oh, maybe they've made amends. And then I got a call yesterday morning that was like, hey, this is happening. And I was like, well, I guess they are still after Gianni Infantino. I don't think UEFA's issue is with FIFA, the organization. Right. Their issue is specifically with Gianni. And I think the reality is that this World Cup was the biggest and the most successful that we've ever seen. And he's looking around. It appears that he's looking around at other commissioners and executives across the world of sports, Roger Goodell, Adam Silver, Rob Manfred. And he's sort of wondering, why am I not held in the same regard? And, you know, there was
30: the answer is you work for a nonprofit organization.
31: This is true. And I also think that when your event, your largest event is, you know, once every 4 years, that it holds a certain regard into the American audience. And I think with Team USA in particular not performing that well, that it's sort of capped out at some point. And so now UEFA is back on the attack. We'll see how far this goes, if they're able to get the things that they need to try to pursue a criminal case. I don't have a prediction, because I did not predict that FIFA would try to spin off a for-profit arm in the first place. And now, however many days we are later into this saga, we're here now.
29: Yeah, that story fooled me. I agree with you. I thought UEFA was like, oh, okay, well, let's all come in for a group hug.
30: No. I mean, they were never going to not play in the World Cups, though. They were never going to allow their teams not to participate in that, especially with the Women's World Cup coming up next year, and Spain is the, you know, reigning champion of that.
31: The last thing that I say on this is that what's interesting is it will be election season for Gianni Infantino next year, literally months before the Women's World Cup. And so these two organizations, there needs to be what I think there should be, a resolution to this fight by the time that event happens. No one wants the two biggest global soccer or football federations fighting before the Women's World Cup. That wasn't necessarily happening before the Men's World Cup, although there was tension over a wide variety of things. But it just does not need to happen for the women's game. I think everybody's will be focused on just celebrating it. And if this isn't resolved, whether that be Gianni Infantino staying or Gianni Infantino being replaced by somebody else, then I think this battle could overshadow the tournament. And I don't think that's good for all parties, including us.
29: By the way, before we move to the next topic, a shout out to New York and New Jersey, because they got paid with the World Cup. They made millions, and it made millions in tax revenue as well.
31: Billions.
29: Yeah.
30: Oh, yeah. Shout out to New Jersey specifically.
29: Yeah.
30: Because that's where they came from.
29: LeBron James. I'm trying to understand this story. LeBron borrowed $300 million from insurers advised by Guggenheim. Explain.
31: I mean, it's exactly how it sounds. LeBron took a $300 million loan, and it's something that I think we don't talk about a lot as it pertains to athletes taking loans, because these loans are not public information. But our finance team and our data team does a lot of digging, and they were able to find this. Now, of course, LeBron and Mark Walter and Guggenheim, these deals were struck long before Mark Walter was a partner with the Lakers. And so this deal is not a caps or convention thing that we've seen that is being alleged against Kawhi Leonard and the Clippers. I think it's an interesting story that pops eyes and ears with the saga going on with Mark Walter and the Lakers. But in all reality, it's like, oh, LeBron's a smart businessman. And we all knew that.
30: Yeah, there's not really any implications beyond that. And it's not something that's really out of the ordinary.
31: No. And if it was, the NBA would have called me or someone else and said, we are investigating this. That didn't happen. It's been a couple days since the story ran. LeBron's perfectly fine. He's not in any trouble.
29: Well, brings me to the next question. Why aren't other NBA players doing the exact same thing? And for that matter, why aren't a lot of pro players doing this?
31: I don't know that that's true. I think that there probably are pro athletes that are taking loans similar to this, but they're just not public. And when something like the Lakers sale happens, and when Mark Walter is being investigated by the DOJ for loan fraud, then everybody starts opening the books and looking into why this is happening. And when you run across a name as big as LeBron James in documents, you start trying to figure out, oh, is LeBron involved? And it turns out it's like, not necessarily. No, he's not. But he was in business with something that is considered adjacent, is what I'd say.
29: Now, this next topic, I'm just going to say it. This bugs the hell out of me.
31: Uh-oh. Mm.
29: This, you have pro players going back to college because they didn't make the roster or whatever. So they're going to go back to LSU or wherever they played college and do that. This bugs me. And I'm seeing a lot of people now, a lot of governing bodies saying, look, once you go pro, that's it.
31: Welcome to the wild, wild west of college sports. That's all that I have to say on the topic. I think it is silly. I think it's dumb and it shouldn't happen. And it seems like all the big conferences are coming together to put a stop to this. But at the end of the day, like there is, it does not feel like anybody that there is a single entity across college sports that has control over what's happening. You're seeing players' eligibility go far beyond the age of 22 to 23. Mm. You're seeing players show up in the NFL and the NBA at 25 and 26 as grown men. And so I think, again, this is all about money.
30: That's the point to it, though. No, finish what you're saying, right?
31: I was just going to say that it's all about money. If an NFL player is competing to be on a practice squad, and then Lane Kiffin comes out and like, hey, I can get you $800,000 to come play again, and there's no rules for it, then they will, because this is life-changing money for a lot of athletes. And thankfully, like I said, all of the big conferences have come out and said no.
29: I had three letters about this before. I know you want to continue on. NIL. That's it. That's what's causing a lot of this.
30: I mean, of course, that's exactly the point of it. I think that the biggest problem that I have with it is kind of what you were saying, Randall, is that there's no age limit. I think there needs to be an age limit. I think if you tried and you failed at the professional level, maybe you can come back if you're 21, 22 years old. If you're 24 years old, you should not be playing in college sports anymore, and particularly in college football, because these players who are going back to play in college, it's also just showing a negative educational system.
31: Right.
30: They aren't going back to go get their master's or go get their doctorate. They're going to go take 6 credits, just enough to be in college, and that's not the way it should work.
31: There is no better time to be a college athlete than today, because you can do all of these things. You can get paid $200,000 in transfer, then get paid $350,000 in transfer, and so on and so forth. But my thing is, once you declare yourself a professional, you are a professional. You should not be able to go back into the college system unless it's for a different sport. Like, we saw this with J.R. Smith. J.R. Smith was an NBA player, and he had college eligibility left because of the fact that he did not play in college. He went from high school straight to the pros, and then he went to North Carolina A&T, where he was on their golf team. That's fine. I think that's perfectly okay, because he had college eligibility
30: left. That's fair. And also, it's a totally different thing. One, it's not a physical sport. He played golf.
31: Right.
30: And two, he, like you said, he didn't get a college education. He went back genuinely to get a college education and was like, oh, I could play golf while I'm here. He didn't be like, oh, you know what? As an NBA player, I can go back and, you know, play in college basketball. That's not what he did. I think it's a totally outstanding situation. And I just think, it's a bunch of silliness. We should not have grown adults playing college sports.
31: Last thing before we get into the show, but we have to discuss the death of the Pro Bowl.
29: Oh, yeah. Oh, man. You know, see, I've said this every time I watch the Pro Bowl. Every time. I mean, everybody's out there. They're glad-handing and happy high fives. Like, nice man, nice man. Look, I love football, and I admire what the athletes do. But I appreciate this a lot more, scrapping the Pro Bowl, and then you put the 88 that they're going to, you know, that would be Pro Bowlers, and then they'll be honored. It's kind of like what the we used to do back in college with the All-American team.
31: What are your thoughts, Vanessa?
30: I respect what the NFL tried to do a couple of years ago by making it a flag football game. I think that was probably a smart try. You know, they tried to do something to make it a little bit more interesting, a little bit less physical, but they still weren't seeing the effort. I don't know how to totally feel about getting rid of it altogether. It needed to be gone, like done with in a way, because those players don't go out there and they try. And because of the Super Bowl is, you know, right, you know, the next week or this time it'll be the same week, right? So I think that it's unfortunate that now the NFL won't have a all-star game, you know, but I also think, I don't think it's something that the players wanted. It's a hot topic. I think it is something that a lot of people, you know, probably have a very, very specific opinion on. Coming up, we are going to be talking about a startup league that was able to rise to a valuation of over $500 million before their third season.
29: That is straight ahead on the Bloomberg Business of Sports. For Vanessa Perdomo-Maglione and Randa Williams, I'm Michael Barr. 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
11: And I'm Ed Kalegi in the Bloomberg Newsroom. Here are some of the stories we're watching. Nepal is seeking foreign help to cope with the aftermath of catastrophic floods. Bloomberg's Monica Ricks has details.
0: Nepal is considering convening an international donor conference to assist with rehabilitation and reconstruction following flash floods that have now killed hundreds of people. The government says the devastation is significant and is cooperating closely with China and India, with others such as Japan and Australia also contributing. Nepal's finance minister says the country will need at least a few billion dollars to recover, on top of economic challenges it's already facing from the Iran war, weaker tourism, and slowing growth. Monica Ricks, Bloomberg Radio.
11: At least 37 people were killed in a village west of Kyiv when a warehouse detonated following a Russian drone strike, as Ukrainian President Volodymyr Zelensky vowed an investigation into why explosives had been stored in a densely populated area. Although the type of facility that came under Russian attack on Friday night wasn't specified, Zelensky earlier noted regulations that ammunition cannot be stored near homes or other residential areas, adding on X that appropriate conclusions will certainly be drawn. The United States on Saturday deported dozens of people to the Central African Republic, including an Afghan whose brothers collaborated with the U.S. military. The Afghan man, who was in his early 20s, was granted protection against deportation to Afghanistan by a U.S. judge due to fears of persecution by the Taliban. His family in Afghanistan had received threats from the Taliban because of the work performed by the brothers in support of the U.S. military. This according to court documents seen by the AP. One of the Afghan man's brothers lives in the United States and served in the Afghan National Army, which collaborated with the U.S. military before the Taliban seized power in 2021. Federal immigration authorities said they deported right-wing provocateur and online influencer Milo Yiannopoulos after he was detained and accused of overstaying his visa. Yiannopoulos was arrested at the Louis Armstrong New Orleans International Airport on Thursday after a federal immigration judge on July 22nd ordered his deportation when he missed a court hearing. This according to a statement from the Department of Homeland Security. The agency said Saturday that Yiannopoulos was deported Friday. Global news, 24 hours a day and whenever you want it with Bloomberg News Now. I'm Ed Kalegi. This is Bloomberg.
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5: When you think about the sort of pace of economic gains or just the rapidity of the growth, have you lifted up your sort of general view of what trend state growth looks like? Have you become more optimistic about the durability of the expansion?
6: I'm pretty optimistic about the durability. I think about last year. I dissented a couple as a voting member of FOMC. I talked a lot about last year, still do talk about, that the labor force is going through a very fascinating structural change. I mean, people in my generation, the baby boomers, I mean, we're retiring at about 4 million people per year. So just when you think about the dynamic of what that creates in the labor force, one, it creates opportunities. Two, it creates risk. I mean, I'm signing more retirement letters in the last 3 months than I have for the last 3 years. But I worry about the intellectual muscle that we're losing in that. So what that does is that challenges my 25, 35, 45-year-old Fed economist and banker saying, look, how do we think about what the job entails and how do we use AI to transfer what the 65-year-old retiree knows to what they need to know now, not wait till they're 55 or 65. So the labor force is changing. I mean, immigration policy has an influence on it as well. Yeah. But we're going to continue to go through this probably for the next decade as we kind of see the baby boom generation go out of the labor force and kind of the new entrants come in. But that's all going to be net positive for the economy.
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29: This is the Bloomberg Business of Sports, where we explore the big money issues in the world of sports. I'm Michael Barr.
30: I'm Vanessa Perdomo-Maglione.
31: And I'm Randall Williams.
29: Vanessa, this week you wrote a story about Unrivaled, the 3-on-3 women's basketball league, about the latest funding round they closed that brought them up to a valuation of $650 million.
30: That's right, Michael. Unrivaled, which was co-founded by WNBA stars Breanna Stewart and Nafisa Collier, went into their offseason wanting to be aggressive about raising capital to continue to bring their product into more markets. I spoke with CEO and co-founder Alex Bazell about the raise, and he gave a lot of insight on the success they've had so far and what they plan to do in 2027.
31: Let's take a listen to Vanessa's conversation with CEO and co-founder of Unrivaled, Alex Bazell.
30: So let's talk about Unrivaled. There's, you know, new news that just happened. You guys just closed a funding round for $100 million, brought the valuation up to $650 million. And the first thing I have to, you know, ask is, do you ever think when you guys started this a couple of years ago, you'd be sitting over $500 million valuation already before season three?
2: maybe not this quickly, but obviously we have high aspirations of where we want to take the business. But no, it's a great testament, I think, to the foundation we built, but it's also a reminder that we have a lot of work still to do. But it's just really a good marker of what's been built, but also the buy-in from the players, the fans, obviously our investors that support our long-term mission. So I'm really excited that everyone else gets to kind of like join in this great story for today, but it's back to work tomorrow.
30: Yeah, for sure. So let's talk a little bit, like, you know, let's go to the beginning for listeners who don't know Unrivaled that well. Can you break it down for them?
2: Sure.
30: Tell us, you know, when it got started, how, you know, how it's different and everything on the base level.
2: Yeah. So my background is actually working with athletes on the court, built my career that way, working with a number of NBA players. At the same time, my wife is Nafisa Collier, who's one of our co-founding athletes, plays for the Minnesota Lynx, Team USA. So I really live both experiences of what NBA players do during their off seasons, and obviously living with my family of what the WNBA players had traditionally done during the WNBA off season, and is very contrasting. Mm-hmm. You know, for our family, we traditionally had gone overseas, whether it's Istanbul, China, France, for her to make her second paycheck to play basketball year round. Well, couple that with the explosion of where women's sports has gotten to and where women's basketball has gotten to specifically, it was an opportunity for us to build something that was a solve for our family and other top athletes and their families, but it was also a huge solve for the fans because, you know, the sport is traditionally played in the winter. WNBA plays during the summer months, so the calendar was open with the best players in the world, and we saw an opportunity to build something really unique that was a solve for a number of people. So when we launched this, was really ideated it 4 years ago. Mm-hmm. Our first season was two seasons ago, and now we're heading into season three. And I think the easiest way to explain Unrivaled is it's a lot of the best players from the WNBA that all compete against one another in our league. And, you know, we have a home base currently in Miami, but we're a traveling road show as well. So we come to numerous cities this coming year for the first time on a one-night experience where you can see the best players in the world compete. So that's really our model. You know, it's played during January to mid-March, but it's the best talent in the world in women's basketball.
30: And why 3-on-3?
2: Yeah, well, I think for us it was about, we wanted to showcase just how skilled and talented and athletic the players were. So obviously 5-on-5 is traditionally five, you know, it was what basketball's played in the WNBA and the NBA. So when we launched this, we wanted to showcase just how great the product could be, while also paying, you know, competitive pricing and salaries for the athletes. Like, that's always been a foundational element for us. So, you know, building that in one market in Miami and keeping the rosters small, but also keeping the product very fast and engaging, inevitably is what led to us launching, you know, the 3-on-3 version of what we're building.
30: And, you know, from conversations you had with players beforehand, and that Nafisa and Brianna Stewart also was a co-founder that they were having with players beforehand, and now that you've played a couple of seasons, what have they said about what it's done for their game, you know, getting them ready for the W season, but also just like honing in on skills because it's a different style of basketball?
2: Yeah, well, you know, back to my background, I think the thing that's been, you know, true when you think about development and how players can improve during the off season, it's iron sharpens iron. And it's not just a sports specific thing. It's in any industry. You're around great people, you automatically elevate whatever that skill set is. So that number one is our ability to elevate each other by being in the same building and competing. It is automatically going to develop your game. Couple that with 3-on-3, where you have the ball in your hands more, you have more space to operate. You know, there's a lot of great data around our players, like 38% this year averaging career highs in points per game in the WNBA. 60% are averaging more points per game this year than they did last season. So there's a lot of data around the improvement that these players are seeing. And I think it's all a testament to the iron sharpens iron mentality and the roster that we've built with Unrivaled.
30: So let's talk a little bit more about the new funding, the $100 million. And we had spoken the other day, you know, about the fact that you wanted this to be an aggressive capital, you know, growth capital raise. Tell me what that means for you guys in this next phase.
2: Yeah, I mean, the last 2 years, we've been obviously gathering data, and we went on tour for the first time this year. You know, we went to Philadelphia and actually broke the venue record at Xfinity Arena there, which was held back in 1999 by the Backstreet
30: Boys. The venue record, not just the women's basketball record.
2: Yeah, so that was, I think that was our, well, that was our first ever tour stop, but it was like an aha moment of this can become even bigger than we imagined. And then a few weeks later, we did an impromptu stop at Barclays Arena in Brooklyn and also sold out the venue there. So that, number one, is a part of our business that we're using this capital to infuse into the growth of that model, where we'll be going into 8 plus venues this year, coast to coast, starting the season on the road, ending the season on the road. I don't think we're going to break a venue record every time out, so we have to temper our expectations. But that's number one, is we want to just bring this in front of more fans, which is great for us because, you know, we're heading into season 3. We're still in our infancy. So building brand awareness is still a big mechanism of our focus. And then beyond that, we want to elevate the experience for the fans when they do travel and come see us at our home arena. You know, 70% of our audience actually flies in from out of state to come to every single game of ours in Miami. Mm-hmm. So investing into that and making sure that's the best arena possible, adding more seats there, is kind of a mixture of how we think about the fan experience and how we can obviously grow our revenue.
30: So adding in 8 stops this coming year, did after Philly and, you know, Brooklyn, did you just get a bunch of calls from like team owners, operators of buildings saying, hey, I want you to do that for us?
2: Yeah, we had a ton of inbound calls after that. And to your point, like, we have such a unique relationship with the WNBA team owners because they're operating these venues in the offseason. You know, Clara Tsai was at the game, who owns the New York Liberty. And, you know, I've remained close with Clara since we launched this up until now. And, you know, I think she was just floored with the response of, you know, she came up to me and she's like, it's an incredible crowd here, where she only experiences the Liberty crowds, which is one of the best crowds in women's sports as well.
30: Right.
2: But it was a different crowd, right? Like, it was Liberty fans, but it was also Unrivaled fans.
30: Right.
2: So it's a great celebration of the talent in basketball, where, you know, our sport, our leagues are so additive to one another in that way. And yeah, it led to more teams reaching out saying, you got to come here, because we don't want just New York to get that, you know, that tailwind. We want to be a part of that. And then I think vice versa, like, WNBA has been great, a great thing for us, because they continue to grow and elevate and break records and build the brands of the athletes that are in our league. So it's really cool to see that, like, mutually beneficial model taking place.
30: you had spoken there about, you know, the relationship with WNBA owners, but obviously in Philadelphia, they will have a WNBA team soon, but mm-hmm. not yet. So when you're looking at those markets, how did you decide this has, we're going to go into a WNBA market, or we're going to go somewhere where they don't have women's basketball yet and they're clamoring for it?
2: Yeah, I mean, there's two sides of it. I think when we launched, the focus was, especially early, you want to go to mixture of high risk, high reward, but also like, let's be smart about where we're going and how we're showing up to establish our model. So, you know, New York was always been a number one market for us. So going to Barclays in Brooklyn was an easy decision. Philly, we had no idea. You know, Philly was like a number 14 or 15 market for us when you factor in social media, merchandise, ticket sales, audience on television. Well, after that one night, it's now jumped to a top five market for us across the board. Mm-hmm. So I think that's a testament to when the fans can see it and feel it in person, it leads to that digital and linear support as the season goes on. So we want to go to WNBA cities, of course, because those are the same cities that support these players when they're not with us. But we also want to go to new cities. I think we have a opportunity and an obligation to grow the sport here domestically and hopefully at some point internationally. So it's a fine balance between the two. But I think the easiest way to sum it up is you also go where you're wanted, you know, and the people that really want to roll out the red carpet, you know, the mayor of Mayor Parker in Philadelphia was behind the entire movement to get us to Philly. Mm-hmm. And now we have other leadership groups in different cities that are really pushing us and behind us and supporting us when we do show up. So that also makes our decision very easy.
30: Women's sports is a big business. Alex Bazell, co-founder and CEO of Unrivaled. Alex, I want to ask you, you know, other than obviously, you know, adding more tour stops and seeing the success you had there, what else are you looking to do in these upcoming seasons that you think will elevate Unrivaled? Like, what did you learn from the first couple of years?
2: Yeah, I think what we've learned is from day one, our mantra has been, we have the best talent in the world, the biggest names, then inevitably it affects every single vertical of revenue. And it leads for you to have the ability to expand and be aggressive, which is leading to the investment that you see, right? Like it all comes back to results. But for me, it's always about the best possible product on the court, but it's also about marketable stars off the court. Mm-hmm. And that.

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1: Via Miles was signed with us before she was drafted by many. And I think we want to continue that flywheel of new, great young talent coming in that also supports the pre-existing talent today.
2: That was CEO and co-founder of Unrivaled, Alex Pizzell.
3: Up next, we will move to the world of tennis as one of the Grand Slams gets going in New York.
4: 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I'm Michael Barr with Vanessa Perdomo-Maglione and Randall Williams. 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
7: ABC News, I'm Dave Packer. The State Department says the U.S. is providing more than $3.6 million in aid to devastated areas of Nepal after this week's catastrophic flash flood. Nearly 700 dead, 3,000 missing, and now a race against time to find survivors. ABC's Britt Clannad is in Nepal.
8: Far downstream, hundreds of bodies are washing ashore, some as far as in Kushinagar, India. According to officials there, roughly 150 miles away. The vast number of bodies leading to authorities requesting international help to identify the dead.
7: President Trump calling it the biggest oil deal in world history, a landmark agreement between the U.S. and Venezuela involving a 100-year lease. He says it'll lower gas prices. Analysts say that could take a while. In Ukraine, a weapons depot near Kyiv bombed overnight by Russian forces, killing 37 people, sparking a fire, biggest hit in months. Diamond 200-carat necklace linked to Egyptian royalty stolen in a smash-and-grab at a museum in Vienna. This is ABC News.
9: And I'm Ed Kalenge in the Bloomberg Newsroom. Here are some of the stories we're watching. President Trump is handling an historic deal with Venezuela, which he says will more than double American oil reserves at a time when oil and gas prices are rising with the war in Iran. But Bloomberg's Jeff Mason says details of the plan are still murky and could come with legal challenges.
10: Whether or not it's as big or as great as President Trump is suggesting, I think is a little bit TBD. But what I would say is, just kind of from a stand back perspective, it's another pretty big example of the president sort of jettisoning Republican orthodoxy and getting a state stake in a private company, or in this case, a public-private partnership of some kind, to reap benefits that he sees coming down the pike years and years and years from now in terms of access to this oil.
9: White House reporter Jeff Mason on Bloomberg this weekend. A U.S. official says production from the new venture will help supply at-cost oil, go toward filling strategic petroleum reserves, and help meet our military needs. Regional banking giants Truist Financial and Fifth Third are tapping the brakes on products tied to billionaire financier Mark Walter's largest insurance firm. Bloomberg's Charlie Pellet explains.
11: Sources tell Bloomberg the lenders have paused sales of Delaware life insurance products, including annuities and life insurance, through their branches and advisor networks. The move came after a U.S. government probe into Walter's sprawling business empire. That investigation has already triggered credit rating warnings for Delaware Life. For its part, Walter's holding company, TWG Global, says it is cooperating with regulators, stressing that there has been no fraud and no one has been harmed. In New York, Charlie Pellet, Bloomberg Radio.
9: Bamboo Insurance Services, a home insurance company controlled by private equity firm CVC Capital Partners, filed for an initial public offering that will enable its backers to cut their stakes. The Midvale, Utah-based company had net income of $13.8 million on revenue of $173.4 million for the 6 months ended June 30th. Compared with net income of $23.7 million on revenue of $123.9 million in the corresponding period a year earlier. 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I'm Ed Kalenge. 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
9: This is a Bloomberg Money Minute. The percentage of Americans who drink alcohol is now the lowest since 1939, according to a new Gallup report. A lot of younger Americans, members of Gen Z, say they don't drink because of their health, or it costs too much, or they just don't like its impact. So how are winemakers, beer brewers, and distillers handling all this?
10: Every single person who's in the liquor business is trying to figure out how to combat this decrease in drinking.
9: That's Ray Isle, executive wine editor at Food and Wine Magazine.
10: There's a lot of things they're trying to do. 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
9: After the success of ready-to-drink canned cocktails, the one growth area in alcohol, that means more flavor combinations, drinks with less or no alcohol.
11: I'll have a Guinness Zero.
9: Also, ads that are more fun, and wineries and distilleries hosting experiential tastings and events.
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12: On the latest Balance of Power podcast, we talk with retired Brigadier General Leila Gray, a Democratic candidate for Congress in Florida, as the war with Iran hits the six-month mark.
13: If you assess where we were before we went into Iran, where we are today, I think you're going to see a stark contrast that has achieved nothing but a cost-of-living crisis. And right here in Florida, you know, those choices, that reckless choice to go to war with Iran has created a situation for people that are unable to afford to live day to day. I just received information and found out that Floridians have paid almost $4 billion more for gas. Right here in my area, it's already still a dollar higher than it was before our war with Iran. And the cost of living crisis is very real here because we are a coastal economy. And the people that I'm talking to every single day, boots on the ground, they're telling me that they feel like they can't survive, that they feel like they've been forgotten. And this is exacerbated when we make a choice to go to war without the proper planning and certainly without a concrete strategic objective.
14: At this point, though, the administration is trying to get diplomacy back on track. We heard from the U.S. Treasury Department earlier this week that there is going to be more economic pressure on Iran. At this point, do you agree with that approach from this White House, that they should opt to use these other tools instead of, say, restarting kinetic action?
13: Those tools should have been used on the front end. We should not have gone into the kinetic action. And the members that have been killed in action, I just want to let you know that I've been on the ground in many of those places, and where those service members were killed in Port Shueba in Kuwait, I had been in that building.
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5: Thanks for joining us on the Bloomberg Business of Sports, where we explore the big money issues in the world of sports. I'm Michael Barr.
11: I'm Vanessa Perdomo Maglio.
16: And I'm Randall Williams.
5: The U.S. Open is upon us. The signals, the last major of the year for tennis. However, it doesn't mean the season is actually over.
11: Just after the U.S. Open wraps in New York, the world of tennis will turn its sights to London for the annual men's international tournament, the Laver Cup, which sees Team Europe play against Team World.
16: A few weeks ago, we got the chance to sit down with Tony Gatzik. He is the co-founder of the Laver Cup and longtime agent of legendary tennis player Roger Federer. Now let's take a listen to our conversation with Tony Gatzik, co-founder, chairman of the Laver Cup, and CEO of Team 8.
11: Tony, the Laver Cup just announced that next year the tournament or the event will be held in Los Angeles, which is quite a perfect time for this city. You're going to be right in the sandwich between the 2027 Super Bowl that will be in LA and the 2028 Olympics. Tell me about, you know, choosing LA amidst all of that's going to be held there.
17: Yeah, no, look, we're really excited announcing that the Intuit Dome in Los Angeles will be the host of our 10th edition of the Laver Cup. I can't believe it's been 10 years already, yeah. But obviously Los Angeles is the epicenter of sports now. We've got the World Cup playing some games there. We've got LA Olympics in 28. We've got the All-Star Game with the NBA. We've got the Super Bowl. And so we're very excited about the city. There's going to be a huge wave created for sports and culture and entertainment, and we're just going to hop on that wave. Tennis has not sort of been in Los Angeles for quite some time. I think since 2012, the men had an event at UCLA, and the women had the World Tour Finals at the Staples Center, I guess, years ago. So that part of the USTA, the Southern California Tennis Association, is a very active area. So we're very excited. This is the most modern building we will have been in. Steve Ballmer built the most incredible facility, and we're very excited to bring the Laver Cup there.
11: Yeah, I want to talk about that. I want to step back for a second, but I definitely want to talk about being in the Intuit Dome and how that works for you guys. But let's take a step back for our listeners who don't exactly know what the Laver Cup is and how you got started 10 years ago, almost 10 years ago, like you said.
17: Yeah, so Roger Federer and I, he's been my client now for over 20 years. We were driving back from a Rolex event called Meet the Masters in Shanghai, China. It was late at night, and Rod Laver was there, and Roger leaned over and said to me, "Do you know that I make more money in a one-night exhibition than Rod made his entire career?" And he and his fellow barnstormers actually created the Open Era, and so we need to do something for him. And I don't think he was thinking of the time and event, but he was thinking, let's, you know, not that he needed money, but let's, I don't know, do a commercial together with him or come up with some business endeavor to do with him. So shortly thereafter, I had just started Team 8, and one of my partners really loves golf, and we started talking about how could we create something like the Ryder Cup has in golf. And right away I said, well, we have a name. It's the Laver Cup. Roger would love to do something for Rod Laver. So that sort of began the march to create an event that that tennis hadn't had before, where rivals would become teammates, and we sketched it out on a white canvas and came up with an event that that pitted six men from Europe versus six men from rest of the world that would play over a 3-day period, five sessions, and the points on Friday would be worth 1 point, on Saturday 2 points, and on Sunday 3 points. So, you know, every match would mean something. And we sort of sketched it out. We put a format together that we had no idea whether or not it was going to be successful. And that's one of the things after 10 years looking back that I'm the most proud of is that we created a format that we have not had to tinker with. And it's been very exciting. So it moves and rotates between a European city and a rest of the world city. We've been in some wonderful markets and great buildings over the years. We started in Prague. And then went to the United Center in Chicago, and we've been in Boston at the Boston Garden. We obviously last year we were at the Chase Center, which was our best year yet. We've been at the O2 Arena in London for Roger's big farewell in 2022, and we'll be back there again this year. We've been in Geneva, and so it's that's how it got started. It's been very successful. In the beginning, it was very We were very lucky to start this event when Roger Federer was still playing. Mm-hmm. He was obviously the biggest draw in the sport. And the fact that we had such a big player conceptualizing an event was very helpful. And we got a lot of the partners that Roger and I knew very well from his personal endorsement deals. We got Rolex to jump in right from the beginning as a founding sponsor. And that was very important for us because they're obviously, they're the most important and the biggest sponsor in the sport of tennis. But also in sports of golf and they're in the arts and culture and they really know how to tell stories. And so having them on board in the beginning and then getting Credit Suisse and UBS became UBS and getting Mercedes-Benz. And so we got great sponsors from the beginning. This year in our ninth year at the O2 Arena, we'll have over 20 sponsors. And it's been great. It's exceeded my wildest expectations from when we created it.
11: Yeah, it's really interesting because when you think about, you know, like you said, you didn't know, Roger didn't know at the time how he wanted to honor Rod Laver, and it became this event. And that must be very different than any other kind of venture you guys have done together. I mean, events are a completely different sort of business. How did that go for you in the beginning, like trying to understand how to run? Obviously, you're around events all the time, but creating one from scratch. How did that go?
17: Yeah, well, look, we, Roger specifically, and me, I'd been in the business for over 25 years at the time. And had been to the best tennis events around the world and some of the best sporting events. So, you know, I did work on some events and had promoted some one-off exhibitions and had learned, you know, best practice, you know, what other events were doing really well. And obviously Roger played in mm-hmm. some of the greatest events in the world. He knew what he liked and he didn't like and stuff. So it was certainly a different business endeavor for us. But one of the things that I always do from the beginning is you put together the best team possible. And I did that from the onset, is to get people who knew how to build a brand, because we were a luxury brand that hadn't been built yet. So I needed someone to do that. And I found a person I had worked with at NetJets, Steve Zaks, who was the CMO at NetJets at the time. Obviously, NetJets back then was a brand that he helped build. And at the same time, it was a luxury brand. So I had to put a great team together. And we were lucky in the sense that we were not a two-week event. We had one court, and we had a practice court, but we could focus on one court. We only had 12 players to look after, and two coaches and two co-captains. So we had, you know, it was a little bit easier than just starting a big Masters 1000 or a major for that matter. And so we just wanted to invest. We wanted to build the brand from the beginning. And we, you know, we partnered with the USTA and Tennis Australia, as well as Giorgio Paolo Lehmann and my partners at Teammate, Dirk Ziff and Ian McKinnon and Roger. And we just said, let's build it and let's invest. And we, you know, there was a question right from the beginning about whether or not we needed to invest in digital boards, sponsor boards around the court, because at that time, some of the majors, actually the slams, didn't have digital boards. And right from the beginning, I said, we need to, let's invest, because we want to be premium. And we want to, if we're going to have these great sponsors, you know, we need to have sort of a technologically savvy event. Mm-hmm. And, you know, most people have had, you know, events, a lot of these great sports properties have been around for 50, in some cases 100 years. And so, you know, they have to adapt to modern times. We actually built this in modern times. So we had a little bit of luck from that standpoint. And then every year we learn something, and it is a challenge moving around to these different buildings around the world. So we have to adapt and be malleable. But it's been a lot of fun. And, you know, we're bringing different experiences. And these days, as you know, people aren't just buying tickets, they're buying experiences. Mm-hmm. And we take that very seriously when we sort of promote these events.
11: I love what you said there about having built this in the modern era. So you know, you kind of already knew what, like you were saying, the tech that you wanted to involve. And obviously you're from there able to adapt and innovate over time. So tell me about being in the Intuit Dome. Like you were saying, it's so highly technological. Steve Ballmer did so much with it to make it such a high level arena. Tell me what you're thinking about when you're going into that arena and trying to play with the innovation that they have there.
17: Listen, they've got the best technology of any building in the world. Steve Ballmer was a visionary. He went in and built a facility for the fan experience. You know, everything from the bathrooms to the sight lines to the digital board. I mean, everything was thought about for the actual fan, and that's amazing. We're gonna have a lot of fun with it. It's gonna be a great show. We can learn from them too. It's very rare that we can go into a building, you know, in some of these older buildings, and they can say, hey, you know, you should do this, and we maybe haven't heard of it. There are going to be things that Steve Ballmer's team is going to show us that's going to make the Laver Cup better for future years. So, we obviously are full on promoting our ninth event at the O2 Arena in London. But as soon as that's over, we're planning now, but we will jump in to make sure, because, again, Los Angeles is going to be, you know, everything is taking place in Los Angeles, from a sports standpoint in the next few years. And so we really have got to put on a good show here. And I always joke, I was at a party up in, or an event with Joe Lacob up at the Chase Center before our event last year. And he said, you know, we're really excited. The Bay Area is going to be very important for sports coming up. We've got the NBA All-Star Game. We've got the Laver Cup, and then we have the Super Bowl. Mm-hmm. And I said to Steve, my partner and the CEO of Laver Cup, I said, he just sandwiched us in between the NBA and the Super Bowl. That's amazing. What great company. And obviously we have that, maybe even on steroids here, right, in Los Angeles, because, you know, you have the All-Star Game and you have the Super Bowl and everything else. So we will definitely put on a show. There might be a little bit more music involved and some other things we're thinking of. But we're very excited about the opportunity of being in a building like that where we can do things maybe that we've never done before.
11: That's a portion of our conversation with Tony Godsick, co-founder, chairman of the Laver Cup, and CEO of Team 8. You can find the full conversation on the Bloomberg Business of Sports podcast. 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
19: From ABC News, I'm Dave Packer. He says it's a deal that will lead to, quote, substantially lower gas prices. President Trump announcing a U.S.-Venezuelan oil agreement that he says will provide the U.S. majority control of more than 65 billion barrels of proven oil reserves in Venezuela. But says ABC's Stephen Portnoy,
20: Venezuela's refining capacity has fallen to a fraction of what it once was due to neglect and decay. It would still take years to build up that country's refining capacity. A reality check here, it could be a long time before this deal has any impact on prices at the pump here.
19: A massive manhunt underway in Austria and across the EU after a brazen broad daylight smash and grab at a Vienna museum. The two men allegedly running off with a 200-carat diamond and a platinum necklace.
21: Austrian police say they're scouring the surveillance video for clues, the video capturing the en masse men entering the museum as visitors.
22: These people are clearly visible on CCTV, so there will be no escape for them. The only question is, will we be in time to get the necklace back?
21: Snatching this stunning 200-carat Van Cleef necklace, intricately set with more than 600 diamonds, worth at least $4 million, originally designed for the Egyptian royal family.
19: ABC's Lama Hassan. An investigation underway in Ukraine as to why a warehouse full of explosives was put near a residential area outside of Kyiv. Russians targeted that munitions facility in a drone strike Friday night. An attack that left at least 37 dead, dozens injured, including children. Columbia, South Carolina police confirmed one officer has died, another injured, after confronting a suspect while investigating a domestic violence call. Columbia Police Chief William Holbrook.
23: What started today is a very ordinary day. It's changed everybody's life, standing here forever.
19: 29-year-old officer Christopher DeLong had been with the department for 2 years. A 33-year-old suspect died at the scene. 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
0: Showers and thunderstorms will taper off and end across Tampa and Orlando this evening, temperatures dropping into the upper 70s. Thunderstorms ending across Miami will drop into the lower 80s. A shower or thunderstorm through the evening in Atlanta, becoming partly cloudy overnight, we drop into the lower 70s. Partly cloudy skies from Washington up to New York, temperatures tonight dropping into the middle to upper 60s. Lots of clouds in Detroit, low in the upper 60s. A shower or thunderstorm possible late at night north Chicago, lows dropping into the lower 70s. Clear skies for Dallas, we drop to 80. Any thunderstorms ending in Denver during the evening, low near 60. Partly cloudy, little breezy in San Francisco, lows in the middle 50s. Showers ending in Seattle, low in the lower 50s. I'm Scott Kaplan, and that's your Bloomberg travel forecast. Now back to the latest headlines from ABC News.
19: The Trump administration is reportedly considering a land swap that involves a small section of Yosemite National Park and a private real estate developer out of Nevada. Don Neubecker, a former superintendent of Yosemite National Park, is not for it.
1: This particular area is unique in the sense that there's Pacific fishers, there's lots of wildlife that great gray owls are found in this area that you would not want to disturb. There's enough pressure on the park already. There are a lot of developments outside Yosemite.
19: Jury deliberations set to resume Monday in the Lindsay Clancy trial, the Massachusetts woman accused of murder and the deaths of her three children. ABC's Olivia Rubin.
4: Clancy admits she strangled her three children, and prosecutors say she planned it methodically because she was unhappy with her life.
6: It was what she had to do to end her misery.
4: But the defense says otherwise, arguing Clancy was suffering from postpartum psychosis, a rare, serious medical emergency after childbirth that can cause delusions, hallucinations, and homicidal or suicidal ideations. And they say it was only made worse when she was over-medicated and misdiagnosed.
19: Far-right provocateur Milo Yiannopoulos, deported from the United States, now back in the U.K., the commentator had been detained by ICE at New Orleans International Airport for overstaying his visa. I'm Dave Packer, ABC News.
24: And I'm Ed Kalenge in the Bloomberg Newsroom. Here are some of the stories we're watching. Inflation isn't slowing, and Fed Chair Kevin Warsh says the central bank policymakers may have to act soon if they want to bring it down. Ann Mehlety is head of equity investments at Allspring Global Investments.
25: As an equity investor, I was thrilled to hear him talk about the strength of the economy, like Kevin just mentioned, but also clearly focused on inflation and what they need to do to keep it in check. And so, look, I know there's a lot of talk between monetary and fiscal policy and how those two work together, but I think right now Kevin is staying in his lane, and I think the market's more comfortable, if anything, that we have a sense of the direction going forward.
24: Allspring Global's Ann Mehlety on Bloomberg this weekend. Warsh says policymakers still aim to bring down inflation to its 2% annual goal, but a key measure this week shows the current rate is 3.7. President Trump is hailing an historic deal with Venezuela, which he says will more than double American oil reserves at a time when oil and gas prices are rising with the war in Iran. But Bloomberg's Jeff Mason says details of the plan are still murky and could come with potential legal challenges.
26: Whether or not it's as big or as great as President Trump is suggesting, I think is a little bit TBD. But what I would say is just kind of from a stand back perspective, it's another pretty big example of the president sort of jettisoning Republican orthodoxy and getting a state stake in a private company, or in this case, a public-private partnership of some kind, to reap benefits that he sees coming down the pike years and years and years from now in terms of access to this oil.
24: White House reporter Jeff Mason on Bloomberg this weekend. On the Bloomberg Oddlots podcast, Richmond Fed President Tom Barkin said the economy is solid, but with some surprises.
27: The economy's solid, I think he said that.
28: Yeah.
27: And you can definitely see that in the GDP numbers and the consumer spending numbers. I mean, it's been crazy this year that gas prices went up and consumer spending accelerated. It's been crazy that you have all this uncertainty and artificial intelligence spending has led investment to, you know, almost double versus this historic thing.
24: Richmond Fed President Tom Barkin. Global news 24 hours a day and whenever you want it with Bloomberg News Now. I'm Ed Kalenge. 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
28: Welcome to the Bloomberg Law Show. I'm June Grosso. Ahead in this hour, Meta's landmark $18 billion settlement. How good is the deal for the states? As Trump races ahead without permissions, the courts can't catch up. And an Air Force officer is criminally charged for calling for Trump's impeachment.
31: This is a major breakthrough, a milestone moment, a watershed moment, because when it comes to protecting our children's mental health, there is no time to lose.
28: That's California Attorney General Rob Bonta describing the settlement where Meta will pay up to $18 billion and put stronger child safety guardrails on its platforms to end a California social media addiction trial and resolve the claims of 48 states that Meta deliberately designed features to hook teenagers. Under the deal, the social media giant will implement a series of design changes for users under 18, including limiting the time they can spend on Instagram and Facebook to 2 hours a day, blocking the apps from midnight to 6 a.m., and disabling features such as like counts. But this doesn't close the book on social media addiction litigation for Meta. It still faces thousands of similar lawsuits brought by individuals, school districts, and Native American tribes. Joining me is an expert in internet law, Eric Goldman, a professor at the Santa Clara University School of Law and co-director of the High Tech Law Institute. This is being called a landmark settlement. AG Bonta said they got as much and perhaps more than they could have in litigation. I mean, how do you view it?
32: The settlement amount is a huge absolute number. There's no doubt that this is a major financial landmark. At the same time, this number is not a number that materially changes Meta's business. I don't want to say it's pocket change for them, but it's a quarter of their 2025 net income. In other words, they can afford this. And also, I would point out that Meta was subject to a judgment in New Mexico that ordered cumulatively roughly $1 billion of damages against Meta. And New Mexico's roughly 0.6% of the U.S. population. If you were to multiply that $1 billion judgment in New Mexico by the 0.6 population, actually the $17 billion number looks smaller than we might expect.
28: Bonta said that the money was secondary. What was important was the changes that Meta has agreed to make. Do you think those changes are significant?
32: The changes are important in part because Meta has resisted them for quite some time. And Meta has obviously flipped internally and decided that they could live with these particular changes. So the state AGs were able to accomplish something that regulators around the globe have had difficulty forcing Meta to do. What's less clear is if these changes are in the best interest of the constituents that the state attorneys general seek to serve. We don't know if any of these changes solve the, quote, mental health crisis. We don't know if any of these changes materially benefit any population of users. Simply put, we don't have science to back up that these changes solve any problem. And we also don't know if these changes will cause other users to have new problems because of the restrictions. In other words, the state attorneys general are gambling that these changes are beneficial to users without having the science to back it up. And we'll find out if they're right or wrong. But if they're wrong, then we're going to have a lot of people who actually have been harmed by this agreement.
28: Will you explain how the changes in the platforms are going to work in practice? Because the effectiveness hinges on knowing how old users actually are.
32: I describe these categories of restrictions as segregate and suppress. The first step is to segregate the user population between adults and minors. And then the second step is to suppress some resources for the minor population. This agreement codifies that approach. In order to do the segregation, Meta has agreed to deploy age authentication on its user base. And the agreement has very detailed specific provisions about how that age authentication is going to work. Among other things, something that really was interesting to me is that the agreement contemplates that age authentication will never be perfect. And it actually provides error rates where Meta can make mistakes and still be in compliance with the agreement. This is really central to the question because it means that there will be some minors who will not be protected by this agreement because of those error rates. And I don't see that as a flaw, but it's actually a big concession by regulators to even admit that that could happen.
28: This deal came in the second week of a jury trial in California that posed enormous risks for Meta. I mean, juries ruled against them in two prior cases, one in New Mexico and one in California. What do you think pushed them to settle?
32: Well, obviously, the settlement has been in the works for many days, if not for weeks or even months, because it's so long and detailed, and it required the agreement of 51 different state AGs. So this agreement didn't just happen because this trial has been going poorly. This conversation is much longer standing than that. But I don't know exactly what caused Meta to flip on this particular issue, but this is a standard practice for Meta that they will push and fight against restrictions until they decide it's somehow in their interest, and then they're all in and they're like super excited about it. And as the agreement reflects, and they want everyone else on the same program too. Like they're like, okay, we've decided here's what the industry should do. We'll be the first, but make sure everyone else goes on the program as well. So I don't know what caused Meta to reach that point where they decided enough is enough, but it isn't some new thing. It's something that obviously has been on their minds for a while.
28: The deal includes the appointment of an independent auditor to oversee compliance, someone who can issue their own recommendations and report findings to the states. Do you think that that's sufficient to ensure compliance by Meta? Because I remember some years ago when Meta was still Facebook, it didn't comply with agreements with the FTC over users' data privacy.
32: Yeah, Meta has a history of having independent auditors that have had no real impact on its business. And so I'm guessing Meta thinks it got a little bit of a fast one here, that the state AGs are going to think this independent auditor is going to dictate things to Meta. And I'm guessing Meta is thinking it will dictate to the independent auditor.
28: Eric, so Meta said the framework will only work if all our peers join us. Because teens move fluidly across dozens of apps, we need an industry-wide solution. Is that what this is really about?
32: This is a Meta-specific issue. Meta really, really does not like being obligated to comply with laws that its competitors don't also have to comply with. So Meta is less resistant to legal compliance. It's more willing to accept that the regulators can tell it how to run its business, but only if, in Meta's mind, it's a level playing field. So it was absolutely critical to Meta in this case that if it settled, it was going to drag along its competitors, whether they really wanted to be dragged along or not, to the same deal so that teens can't just check out a Meta, go to the competitor down the information superhighway and get a better deal there. And Meta then is at a competitive disadvantage. And it mattered so much to Meta that they did two things of interest. The first is that it agreed to restrict minors' usage of Meta even more if other competitors agreed to the same restrictions. So that's a carrot for the state AGs to go out and get even greater alleged protection for minors if they can get the competitors under that program. The second thing is that Meta conditioned a large chunk of the payments on the state AGs going out and getting the competitors under the same program. In other words, essentially, Meta has now deputized the state AGs as its police against its competitors and is paying them to do its dirty work. So the state AGs might think that this is a win, but Meta is also looking at this as, we got the state AGs to go off and harass our competitors, and we're willing to pay them to do that.
28: And the California AG did say they'll be going after Meta's competitors next.
31: Meta is part of the industry, a major player in the industry, but there's a bigger ecosystem that we will not be satisfied until we address all of the problems in the entire industry. So we are going to focus on TikTok. We are going to focus on Snap.
28: So TikTok and Snap and probably YouTube will be pressured to make similar deals.
32: The competitors may not like this deal at all, but now Meta and the state AGs are collaborating together against these other competitors. So I can assure you that YouTube and Snap and TikTok reading this agreement, at each line, you could just see the anger bar rising in their heads, because this is an agreement that's against their interest. They had no say in the agreement, and now Meta is throwing hundreds of millions of dollars at this problem to try to get the state AGs to bind them.
28: And Meta is still facing thousands of other lawsuits.
32: This settlement doesn't apply to any of the other pending litigation that's been brought by the school districts, the Native American tribes, and by individual victims, of which there are thousands of individual victims who've already sued Meta. And that's why there's a large overhang of additional legal risk that it still needs to resolve. This settlement doesn't have any bearing on that.
28: Do you have any First Amendment concerns about this settlement?
32: The agreement represents the concession of Meta of certain editorial decisions that it traditionally had the prerogative to make. And it's interesting and a little uncomfortable that the state attorneys general have bound Meta to that. In a sense, part of the bargain for price was the state AGs getting remedies that might very well have not been available to it in court because of the restrictions on free speech. Essentially, the state AGs are controlling how Meta talks with its users. So there's something disquieting about the idea that Meta and the state AGs have agreed to what are fundamentally restrictions on Meta's freedom to publish, especially when we don't even know if that's constitutionally permitted. One possibility, this agreement will look really weird if that question gets answered by the Supreme Court. And the Supreme Court says that states have no power to dictate how online publishers present content to users. Meta has agreed to that. And it might very well be that that agreement is based on an unconstitutional premise.
28: It's more complicated than it initially seems. Thanks so much, Eric. That's Professor Eric Goldman of Santa Clara University Law School. Coming up next, President Trump keeps racing ahead and the courts can't catch up. I'm June Grosso, and you're listening to Bloomberg.
24: And I'm Ed Kalenge in the Bloomberg newsroom. Here are some of the stories we're watching. Nepal is seeking foreign help to cope with the aftermath of catastrophic floods. Bloomberg's Monica Ricks has details.
0: Nepal is considering convening an international donor conference to assist with rehabilitation and reconstruction following flash floods that have now killed hundreds of people. The government says the devastation is significant and is cooperating closely with China and India, with others such as Japan and Australia also contributing. Nepal's finance minister says the country will need at least a few billion dollars to recover, on top of economic challenges it's already facing from the Iran war, weaker tourism, and slowing growth. Monica Ricks, Bloomberg Radio.
24: At least 37 people were killed in a village west of Kyiv when a warehouse detonated following a Russian drone strike, as Ukrainian President Volodymyr Zelensky vowed an investigation into why explosives had been stored in a densely populated area. Although the type of facility that came under Russian attack on Friday night wasn't specified, Zelensky earlier noted regulations that ammunition cannot be stored near homes or other residential areas, adding on X that appropriate conclusions will certainly be drawn. The United States on Saturday deported dozens of people to the Central African Republic, including an Afghan whose brothers collaborated with the U.S. military. The Afghan man, who was in his early 20s, was granted protection against deportation to Afghanistan by a U.S. judge due to fears of persecution by the Taliban. His family in Afghanistan had received threats from the Taliban because of the work performed by the brothers in support of the U.S. military. This according to court documents seen by the AP. One of the Afghan man's brothers lives in the United States and served in the Afghan National Army, which collaborated with the U.S. military before the Taliban seized power in 2021. Federal immigration authorities said they deported right-wing provocateur and online influencer Milo Yiannopoulos after he was detained and accused of overstaying his visa. Yiannopoulos was arrested at the Louis Armstrong New Orleans International Airport on Thursday after a federal immigration judge on July 22nd ordered his deportation when he missed a court hearing. This according to a statement from the Department of Homeland Security. The agency said Saturday that Yiannopoulos was deported Friday. Global News, 24 hours a day and whenever you want it with Bloomberg News Now. I'm Ed Kalegi. This is Bloomberg.
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11: We started the year a little slow, but if you look 6 months in, there's about $2 trillion almost of deal value in the U.S. alone, which is unprecedented. But you really got to split that between corporate and PE to really understand the full picture here, because PE is off to a slow start. Clearly, it's very highly dependent on the Fed borrowing rate, and that can go either direction at this point. So there's a lot of wait and see on that, although we are seeing PE activity pick up in the second quarter of the year. But corporate is doing really well. You know, we're seeing a 22% increase in volume in the first 6 months, 54% increase in value. So more deals are happening and much bigger deals are happening. The CEOs of these organizations are tired of waiting for the perfect moment. I don't think that's coming anytime soon. So they're balancing the inability to predict what's going to happen in the world in the future with the need to transform the organization. And they're leaning heavily into M&A to do that.
15: Why is scale so important right now in 2026 when there is this much uncertainty and you kind of want to be able to be flexible?
11: I think scale is one, and I think AI is the other, which is creating its whole different dynamic in the M&A market. From a scale perspective, you are seeing a lot of pruning of non-core businesses and investing in the core to get the benefits from scale. And you're seeing a lot of activist shareholders still looking for organizations to get rid of that conglomerate discount, focus on their core, build it at scale, and really be in one identifiable market.
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16: The people that are opposing the ballroom are people that, in my opinion, are very disloyal to our country, very, very disloyal to our country. And I think we're doing very well. We're way ahead of schedule.
28: And that's important because President Trump is racing to construct the 90,000 square foot ballroom with a 250 person crew working 20 hours a day, 7 days a week, to keep the project ahead of schedule. Speed is essential because Trump is racing against the courts, and so far, he's outrunning them. The project has moved ahead without any input from Congress or the public, and despite two courts ruling that Trump was flouting the law. And Chief Justice John Roberts has given Trump the go-ahead to outrun the Supreme Court as well. He can keep building his ballroom while the justices take more time to consider the issue. This isn't a new scenario for Trump. He's been acting first and then daring the courts to catch up with him since he took office for the second time. Joining me is James Fander, a professor at Northwestern Law School. James, does the Chief Justice's interim order tell us anything about how the full Supreme Court is going to look at this issue?
4: I don't think we learned much from the order that the Chief issued. It seems to me like just a request for some additional time, suggesting the court's taking the issue seriously, but hasn't yet found its way to a resolution.
28: So you've had two lower courts ruling that the ballroom project is probably illegal, but work was allowed to continue. I mean, why was work allowed to continue when they're saying that it's illegal?
4: I think it was an attempt to accommodate the national security concerns that are associated with the proposed construction below ground. The government took the position, both in the district court and the appellate court, that the below ground construction was separable from the ballroom construction, and that the below ground construction had all sorts of security implications, bunkers and emergency medical care facilities and that sort of thing. Very difficult for a court to second guess those kinds of concerns, especially when the government is basically admitting, down below anyway, that the ballroom part of the project is separable from the below ground national security or security part of the project. So the government pitched the matter to the lower courts, I believe, as a situation where we can do this below ground thing without prejudice to the eventual construction of a ballroom above ground, and we can figure out what the legality of that is down the road. But in the meantime, we've already gotten this far with the national security below ground work, so let's continue with that. And I think that's why both courts agreed that the below ground work could continue, thinking that they would retain some control over the ultimate shape of the above ground ballroom. Now the government's taking the position, of course, that the above ground ballroom is integral with the below ground security concerns that led to the continuation of the construction in the first place.
28: I mean, what we had here was President Trump knocking down the East Wing before anybody could blink their eyes. I mean, it was there one day. It seemed like it was down the next day. So he took that action without any authorization, and it's done. So what do the courts do to catch up to him? You know, it's over.
4: So in terms of restoring the East Wing, I think you're right that it is done. And the question is, now what is the proper response architecturally and historically to the scars that have been created in this place that belongs to the public and belongs to the government and is within the control and stewardship of the Congress of the United States? And that's a question that is not easy to answer. There's no way to unring the bell or restore the East Wing. And I don't think anybody believes that what we should do is return to the best reconstruction or recreation of the East Wing we could find. I think the question is the legality of ongoing construction. And I think the lower courts, at least with some justification, view that ongoing construction project as unlawful because not lawfully approved by Congress, and therefore subject to limitation, control, injunction, and so forth. And then the question is, once that injunction takes hold, what will be the shape of the project going forward if President Trump is required to secure the approvals and authorizations that he said he was going to get when he started making noise about the ballroom and never got, you know, because he decided he wanted to do it his own way without anyone else playing a part in the magnificent ballroom he was about to create?
28: Isn't this sending a message that illegal behavior is being rewarded? You get to complete your ballroom, even though what you've done is illegal because you've gone this far already. This is a pattern, and it happens in immigration cases, it happens in grant cases, it happens over and over again. When the courts finally get involved, it's too late. It's all over.
4: No, it's true. And what I call the first mover advantage that the president enjoys as a, you know, executive or commander in chief means that he can take action and proceed on the assumption that it's lawful until somebody tells him otherwise. I think that's been his basic MO. And in past presidencies, not in every case, obviously, but presidents showed a great deal more restraint in this shadow of uncertain law. I think this president prefers to move in the shadow of uncertain law. And even when there's no uncertainty at all, if he believes that either the Constitution or some other grant of authority allows him to take the action, then he will take it and turn the rest of it over to the lawyers. And we've seen it, as you say, time and again in the immigration space, the removal of aliens under the Alien Enemies Act. We've seen it with the dismantling of the USAID. We've seen it with the discharge of employees from positions in the executive branch without due process of law. If there were questions about the legality, there's a way to have a legal proceeding to determine whether a person properly holds an office. But instead, President Trump would rather fire now and litigate later. And that has been, I think, quite the pattern of his presidency.
28: Well, it continues to work well for him. The Supreme Court seems to continue expanding presidential power. Is there any reason to think that it will limit him in this case with the White House ballroom?
4: There, I think, is reason to think that the Supreme Court will be concerned about President Trump's violation of appropriations limitations that Congress has imposed upon him. I'm not sure that his role as the unitary executive under Article 2 will be understood to override appropriations restrictions. So that may be a place where the Supreme Court is a bit more protective of the traditional allocation of responsibilities as between the president and the Congress of the United States. And so I think there's some hope in this case, given the fact that there's a pretty strong case to be made that Congress has previously appropriated money and understood itself to be the responsible party in making decisions about the shape of White House construction projects. There's some hope that the Supreme Court will understand the threat posed to congressional appropriation power by the actions of President Trump with respect to the White House, and perhaps that will have some, you know, radiating effect on other of the projects that he has in mind. There's a history, I think, of some minor alterations and improvements in the language of the relevant statute to the White House that are what you might call presidential vanity projects. You know, the installation by FDR of a swimming pool indoors, the use of that pool by JFK, the decision to close the pool by Richard Nixon and put, you know, a one-lane bowling alley in the White House, and the decision by Gerald Ford to create an outdoor swimming pool. These are all relatively modest changes that don't really change the footprint of the White House or the appearance of it. Nothing to compare, obviously, to a $400 million ballroom project of the kind that's currently underway. And so it's hard for the current project to fit within that tradition of alterations and improvements that we've seen in the past. And for that reason, it may be that the Supreme Court pushes back a bit.
28: Does it make a difference that Trump says that private donations are paying for the ballroom, although some reporting shows that public funds are covering more than half the cost?
4: Yeah, that's a good question. And I was puzzled by that myself a bit, because one of the claims being made here is that the National Park Service collects appropriated funds for use in connection with National Park Service projects. And so this relevant statute characterizes those donated funds as appropriated. And so the government has kind of cobbled together an argument that goes like this: once the money has been collected and placed in the vault of the National Park Service, it's now appropriated funds, and the authorization to use appropriated funds, though it appears elsewhere in federal law, can be stitched together with those donations and create the appearance that these funds have been, in fact, appropriated for the use that they have been put to. I think that's a very difficult argument to make in the end, given the jealousy with which the Congress of the United States guards its appropriation powers. And it's uncertain, I think, whether that kind of argument will be accepted by the Supreme Court. But that's the argument. You know, there's been nothing on this scale before in terms of donated funds put to the uses that they are being put to here. And it's at least very hard for me to see how this could be considered the kind of congressional control that we normally associate with the appropriations process.
28: What would be the best outcome, the best case scenario, for those who want to see supervision and independent oversight of the construction of the ballroom?
4: So if you were concerned about construction of a ballroom and you wanted the best possible outcome you could get, then it seems a remand to the district court is going to be required, and that's going to, you know, require the district court to continue to oversee the project. I mean, one possibility is a hold on above ground construction, and that's all that's really on the table right now. Put a hold on above ground construction while we conduct the necessary assessments and run through the necessary authorization and approval processes. That could all be handled as expeditiously as possible. I assume that President Trump might want to try to get all that done before the November election cycle, but it's obviously up to him to decide how he wants to secure that approval. And then once approvals have been granted, then the project could continue. And I don't necessarily see it as delaying the completion or leaving a hole in the ground. It seems to me like everybody's going to say at the end of the day, let's do it. Let's just not do exactly all of that. Or maybe we can scale it back. Or in a sense, maybe it can refer to the pre-existing East Wing in some way that reminds us that it used to be there. I don't know. Hard to predict how it might shake out. But without consultation, you're not going to get anything but Trump's vision, obviously.
28: And there is no indication as to when the Supreme Court will rule. It's been great getting your insights, James. Thanks so much. That's Professor James

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1: Venezuela's refining capacity has fallen to a fraction of what it once was due to neglect and decay. It would still take years to build up that country's refining capacity. A reality check here, it could be a long time before this deal has any impact on prices at the pump here.
2: Massive manhunt underway in Austria and across the EU for two suspects after a brazen smash and grab at a Vienna museum, the two men allegedly running off with a 200-carat diamond and platinum necklace. An investigation underway in Ukraine into why a warehouse full of munitions was put near a residential area outside of Kyiv. Russians targeted that facility in a drone strike Friday night. The attack left 37 dead. This is ABC News.
3: And I'm Ed Kalenge in the Bloomberg Newsroom. Here are some of the stories we're watching. President Trump is handling an historic deal with Venezuela, which he says will more than double American oil reserves at a time when oil and gas prices are rising with the war in Iran. But Bloomberg's Jeff Mason says details of the plan are still murky and could come with legal challenges.
4: Whether or not it's as big or as great as President Trump is suggesting, I think is a little bit TBD. But what I would say is just kind of from a stand back perspective, it's another pretty big example of the president sort of jettisoning Republican orthodoxy and getting a state stake in a private company, or in this case, a public-private partnership of some kind, to reap benefits that he sees coming down the pike years and years and years from now in terms of access to this oil.
3: White House reporter Jeff Mason on Bloomberg this weekend. A U.S. official says production from the new venture will help supply at-cost oil, go toward filling strategic petroleum reserves, and help meet our military needs. Regional banking giants Truist Financial and Fifth Third are tapping the brakes on products tied to billionaire financier Mark Walter's largest insurance firm. Bloomberg's Charlie Pellet explains.
5: Sources tell Bloomberg the lenders have paused sales of Delaware life insurance products, including annuities and life insurance, through their branches and advisor networks. The move came after a U.S. government probe into Walter's sprawling business empire. That investigation has already triggered credit rating warnings for Delaware Life. For its part, Walter's holding company, TWG Global, says it is cooperating with regulators, stressing that there has been no fraud and no one has been harmed. In New York, Charlie Pellet, Bloomberg Radio.
3: Bamboo Insurance Services, a home insurance company controlled by private equity firm CVC Capital Partners, filed for an initial public offering that will enable its backers to cut their stakes. The Midvale, Utah-based company had net income of $13.8 million on revenue of $173.4 million for the 6 months ended June 30th, compared with net income of $23.7 million on revenue of $123.9 million in the corresponding period a year earlier. Global news, 24 hours a day and whenever you want it with Bloomberg News Now. I'm Ed Kalenge. 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
4: 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And on Zero, can our food, energy, and economic systems change fast enough to avoid the worst of the climate crisis? 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
5: This is a Bloomberg Money Minute. Fear surrounding AI and what it will do to us economically is real and justified. Torsten Slot, chief economist at Apollo Global Management, has been tracking it.
6: There's a lot of worries about that when AI comes along, a lot of workers are going to lose their jobs. What we found was that that effect is not quite here yet.
5: But one effect of AI in the workplace is here.
6: We categorized the employment and wage numbers into occupations.
5: Slot and his team at Apollo found that despite some high-profile announcements from tech companies cutting jobs and replacing them with AI, the overall job market drag, at least so far, is not on paper. Payrolls, but pay checks.
6: Those occupations that are highly exposed to AI, they are seeing weaker wage growth.
5: The analysis shows wages rising nearly 7% more slowly for workers at jobs with high exposure to potential replacement by AI versus those with low. As for whether at some point it will begin impacting payrolls also,
6: we just don't know.
5: Meaning that the fear remains justified. Andrew O'Day, Bloomberg Radio.
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8: Warsh went into this Jackson Hole with a challenge. He has expressed a kind of philosophical opposition to the idea of forward guidance, telling the market what to expect from the Fed. But that was running into a collision course with the market's demand for a Fed chairman who can clearly articulate how the Fed is going to respond to 5 years of inflation above target. So that was the tension heading into this meeting. Now, in his speech, Warsh reiterated his philosophical opposition to forward guidance. He said he doesn't like it, but he did provide the market with a little bit more clarity about how he's thinking about inflation and what that means for the immediate rates outlook. I'm going to get the quote a little bit off, but basically he said, financial conditions aren't currently restrictive. I don't see the trend for inflation moving clearly in the right direction. And if the trend for inflation doesn't move clearly in the right direction, we've got some work to do. Now, the market's interpreted that, and we've interpreted that as a pretty clear signal that the chances of a rate hike in September have moved up.
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10: On July 1st, at a protest on the steps of the U.S. Capitol, Air Force Major Jason Watson, dressed in his uniform, called for the impeachment of President Trump for ordering military action against foreign countries like Iran.
11: When the President of the United States orders military action against foreign countries, absent an emergency scenario, where American interests are under imminent, dire threat, as was done with Venezuela, Cuba, and Iran, that's an unconstitutional usurpation of Congress's authority and a violation of the War Powers Clause. These violations resulted in the deaths of 13 service members and injuries of hundreds more. Yep. For this, the President and Vice President must be impeached, convicted, and removed. Wow.
10: after Watson, who served in the Air Force for 17 years, repeated his criticism of Trump on CNN. He was criminally charged under the Uniform Code of Military Justice with violating Article 88 for contemptuous remarks about Trump, violating Article 92 for disobeying orders, and violating Article 133 for conduct unbecoming an officer. The Article 88 contemptuous remarks charges are exceedingly rare, so much so that there have only been a few instances since the modern code of military justice was enacted 75 years ago. Joining me is Joshua Kastenberg, a professor at the University of New Mexico Law School and a former judge and lawyer in the U.S. Air Force. Josh, let's start with the charges under Article 88 of the Uniform Code of Military Justice, which prohibits officers from using contemptuous words against the president, the vice president, Congress, and other U.S. representatives.
1: Well, those charges, first of all, they're quite ancient. They go back to, in a sense, Thomas Jefferson, when the first Articles of War were being rewritten from the British. And one of the things that was changed from the British article to what we now know as Article 88 is the U.S. limited it to the chain of command in the military. So it's an old charge. It's a charge that has been used in a very selective manner over the years. You know, you can go back to the Vietnam War. There was a lieutenant calling Lyndon Johnson a war criminal. And then you can jump ahead to the president, and we've got this major who's making disparaging words against the president. But there have been hundreds of others who've done it and haven't been charged.
10: What's the standard used to determine whether the remarks are contemptuous?
1: So remarks tend to be considered contemptuous if they're made in a manner that would undermine confidence and the reliability of the chain of command. And so you can go back, for example, to the Vietnam War, and there was this Army captain, and he was a noted dermatologist. He was training corpsmen. His name was Captain Levy. And he started advising students who were, you know, enlisted members in the United States Army's Medical Corps not to go to Vietnam by arguing that it was an imperialistic, it was a white man's war, it was making the rich richer, it was immoral and unconstitutional. And, you know, he had a position of authority over them. And so he was convicted in a court-martial. It went all the way up to the United States Supreme Court, and the Supreme Court upheld the conviction in a case we know as Parker versus Levy. Today, I think one of the things the defense counsel will raise is the idea that this major would undermine the chain of command and military discipline is unprovable, and that is a burden on the government to have to prove.
10: Does the prosecution have to show that what he said was contemptuous rather than just critical? And what's the line?
1: Well, yeah, I mean, you're absolutely right in asking that question. Words have meaning, and they particularly have meaning in the law. The prosecution has to prove beyond a reasonable doubt that the words were contemptuous. So what might separate the major from, say, Lieutenant Howe in 1967, who stood outside of Fort Bliss with a sandwich board calling Lyndon Johnson a war criminal, is that it's unclear to me whether the major engaged in any superfluous or mean-spirited name-calling and rather just exercised what he believed his prerogative to warn Congress about conditions in the military and how the chain of command might be acting in an unconstitutional manner. That might not clear the hurdle of contempt, but I suspect it will.
10: People in the military don't have the same First Amendment rights that the rest of us do.
1: No, you're absolutely correct. I mean, one of the things that you learn is that you are surrendering to the federal government some of your free speech rights, and that includes the right to be politically engaged in a military status. But, you know, this administration has done more to water down the political military barrier, and they've instead politicized the military to an unusual degree, that they've set an example that it's okay to cross the line. And you see it in the speeches that Secretary of Defense Hegseth has made to uniformed personnel, the speeches the president makes at the academy graduations, and just basically their public comments and the overuse of the military to promote the president's ideology. There's no equal to that in my lifetime. And so I suspect one of the things that this major's attorneys are going to argue is that it's the president himself who's moved the definitions of what political activity and contemptuous language are, and therefore that is the standard by which our client must be judged, and therefore they can't prove beyond a reasonable doubt he's guilty of contempt.
10: There are 10 charges in all under three articles. Tell us about the other charges.
1: So Article 92 is a failure to obey lawful orders or regulations. And I can tell you that demonstrating in a military uniform for any cause without permission, whether it's for wildlife preservation, children's rights, or a political rally that's partisan, if you don't have permission to be in uniform and you're part of it, you've crossed the line. Now, again, selective prosecution is something that I'm sure the defense counsel in this case will raise, because they'll point out the fact that the president has used the military at his partisan rallies. No one there has been prosecuted, so we'll see what happens. As for Article 133, that's the easiest of all the charges to prove. It's called conduct unbecoming an officer and a gentleman, and it basically throws it out to the court-martial whether or not this major crossed the line. The prosecution doesn't really have to prove that there's a threat to good order and discipline. It's just rather whether or not this major has crossed the line against the norms and become something of a criminal embarrassment to the military. I mean, the classic line of that is an officer who goes and does something legal like gambling, but falls into debt and can't pay the debt back. But you do see examples of conduct unbecoming an officer and a gentleman for lots of different things that are ordinarily legal. I think of all the charges, this is the easiest to prove, but this major's attorneys are going to argue that their client is selectively prosecuted in violation of his constitutional rights.
10: It hasn't actually been decided yet whether Major Watson will have to face trial.
1: Yeah, well, the thing is that he's held in pretrial confinement, which is very unusual for an officer. I mean, even officers who are accused of violent crimes, like rape, generally don't end up being placed in pretrial confinement. So first we have to wait and see whether a military judge, or if they go and try to file in U.S. District Court, whether a U.S. District Court judge would order him released from pretrial confinement under the argument that, look, he's not a threat to good order and discipline. He hasn't committed a violent crime. He's not charged with espionage. This is just something that normal human beings can do in the United States. So even before we were to get to a trial, that could become an issue. Then this has to go through the military's equivalent of a grand jury. That's done by one individual. It's not really a grand jury, but it's the equivalent of a grand jury. It's a pretrial investigation. And then and only then would a senior military officer known as a general court-martial convening authority, and usually those are major generals or, you know, rear admirals, upper half or higher, lieutenant generals, four-star generals and the like, able to convene a general court-martial against this major. So it's a process. And one of the things that makes this process different is that I think the government has opened the door to the possibility of the defense counsel being able to stop this process in its tracks through some sort of appeal to the United States District Court.
10: I thought that when you're in the military, you're subject to the jurisdiction of the military courts. How would he get this into federal district court?
1: Well, when you can prove to the federal courts that the government is either incompetent, has violated your client's rights to a constitutional degree, or has committed a major infraction of the law, you can get it into the U.S. District Court. It's a very high bar, but if you remember the case of Lieutenant Aaron Watada did not want to go and comply with his orders to deploy to Iraq or Afghanistan, and the prosecution was getting ready to prosecute him in a court-martial for failure to go. There was some problem with the handling of evidence, of the discovery requirement to give Watada's attorneys all of the government's evidence. The defense counsel shrewdly went to U.S. District Court, and the U.S. District Court shut that case down, and the military was never able to go forward and prosecute Lieutenant Aaron Watada for something that, at least facially, Aaron Watada did, which was refuse to comply with orders. But for every Lieutenant Watada, there are hundreds of people who the military more or less functions as it's supposed to do, and they can't get into U.S. District Court. What makes this case different is its uniqueness.
10: It seems like they're charging him in many different ways for the same act.
1: Yeah, well, that's one area where the military justice system can misfire, because a military trial judge, just like a state criminal trial judge or a U.S. District Court judge, has to make sure that the charges do not overlap to such a degree as to violate the Constitution's prohibition against double jeopardy. And I've taken a look at the way this case has been charged, and one of the features of it to me is that there is enough of an overlap to create a constitutional issue in this case. A military trial judge could say to the government, you're going to have to decide which of these charges you're going forward on and which you're not because there's significant overlap, or I'll throw it out to the court martial to do that. And the other possibility I could see a military judge doing is saying, I'm just going to consolidate a bunch of these charges if he's found guilty of them for the purpose of sentencing into a singular charge.
10: And Watson, who's about 3 years from retirement, could be dismissed from the service and lose his pay and benefits if he's convicted. And there's also the possibility of jail time. Thanks for joining me, Josh. That's Professor Joshua Kastenberg of the University of New Mexico Law School. And that's it for this edition of the Bloomberg Law Show. Remember, you can always get the latest legal news by listening to our Bloomberg Law podcast wherever you get your favorite podcasts. I'm June Grosso. 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
12: ABC News. I'm Dave Packer. The death toll continues to climb after massive flash flooding obliterated parts of the Nepal-Tibet border region on Wednesday. Authorities say nearly 700 bodies have been recovered across the region and over 3,000 people are missing. The situation is now at a critical juncture as the window to find people alive shrinks. ABC's Britt Clendett is in Kathmandu.
13: Heavy fog and monsoon downpours in Rasua, the hardest hit area, slowing the mission, temporarily grounding rescue helicopters. But amid the chaos, a ray of hope. This seven-year-old girl pulled from the rubble after rescue workers heard her cries. But over 3,000 still remain missing altogether on both the Nepal and Tibet sides, including roughly 90 Americans, according to the State Department.
12: President Trump announcing a new deal with Venezuela. It would tab the U.S. taking majority control of much of that country's oil reserves and substantially lower gas prices here. But Gas Buddy head of petroleum analysis, Patrick DeCon, not so sure.
14: Whenever the U.S. makes a deal like this, first of all, you have to look at Venezuela's constitution, which promises that the natural resources of Venezuela belong to their citizens. And oil companies are going to be looking at this very carefully, because to spend the billions of dollars, they have to have the reliability in what they're about to spend money on. And that's why some oil companies have not yet invested.
12: What's in a name? Everything, according to Ontario Premier Doug Ford. On Saturday, he unveiled a large Lake Ontario sign in response to President Trump's executive order that would rename the lake as Lake America. But Ford said that order would not change the name bestowed upon the body of water 400 years ago.
15: Well, it's always going to be Lake Ontario, now and forever. President Trump can call it whatever he wants, but I can tell you the rest of the world will always call it Lake Ontario.
12: You're listening to ABC News.
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18: More than a quarter million voting-age Icelanders voted Saturday if they should resume long-stalled negotiations to join the European Union. Prime Minister Kristrún Frostrader cast her ballot on the yes-no referendum, pointing out that if the country is still in the European Economic Area, no matter what the outcome is.
19: And even if this is a yes, we will be part of the EEA, because we'll have to see what a negotiation or accession deal looks like. So the process will be long if it's a yes, but we will be fine also if it's a no.
18: Masses of sardines have washed up dead or dying in South Africa. Scientists are investigating whether a herpes virus detected in the fish is responsible. More from ABC's Chuck Sievertson.
20: It's the first time that the PHV virus has been identified in sardines off South Africa. That virus was linked to two mass sardine deaths in Australia in the 1990s. It causes inflammation and thickening of sardines' gills, which interferes with their oxygen intake. PHV is a fish virus and poses no known risk to humans, say South African environmental officials. They say it doesn't mean healthy sardines caught commercially or canned sardine products are unsafe to eat.
18: A former longtime White House teleprompter operator will pay more than $170,000 to settle allegations that he improperly wagered on President Trump's words. Regulators claim Gabriel Perez made more than $100,000 on Cauchy's so-called mention markets. Perez will return those winnings and pay an additional $65,000 penalty under the agreement. Dave Packer, ABC News.
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24: We started the year a little slow, but if you look 6 months in, there's about $2 trillion almost of deal value in the U.S. alone, which is unprecedented. But you really got to split that between corporate and PE to really understand the full picture here, because PE is off to a slow start. Clearly, it's very highly dependent on the Fed borrowing rate, and that can go either direction at this point. So there's a lot of wait and see on that, although we are seeing PE activity pick up in the second quarter of the year. But corporate is doing really well. You know, we're seeing a 22% increase in volume in the first 6 months, 54% increase in value. So more deals are happening and much bigger deals are happening. The CEOs of these organizations are tired of waiting for the perfect moment. I don't think that's coming anytime soon. So they're balancing the inability to predict what's going to happen in the world in the future with the need to transform the organization. And they're leaning heavily into M&A to do that.
25: Why is scale so important right now in 2026 when there is this much uncertainty and you kind of want to be able to be flexible?
24: I think scale is one, and I think AI is the other, which is creating its whole different dynamic in the M&A market. From a scale perspective, you are seeing a lot of pruning of non-core businesses and investing in the core to get the benefits from scale. And you're seeing a lot of activist shareholders still looking for organizations to get rid of that conglomerate discount, focus on their core, build it at scale, and really be in one identifiable market.
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0: This is Wall Street Week. I'm David Westin, bringing you stories of capitalism. It's become the summer of the long bond, as Treasury Secretary Bessent stepped in to try to keep rising yields in check. But it's the Fed's effect on the bond market that is front and center, as Kevin Warsh gives his first address to the Jackson Hole Economic Symposium as Fed Chair. We go behind the scenes of where the central bankers meet every summer, in the wealthiest county in the United States. Plus, social media is storming the citadel of Hollywood studios. Creators going straight from YouTube to the silver screen are sometimes beating the big guys at their own game. But we start with a story about doing the right thing, no matter what the consequences are. Last week, U.S. public debt crossed the $40 trillion mark. And it's not just the United States with a debt problem. Countries around the world have borrowed heavily since the COVID pandemic, posing a difficult choice of whether to pay sooner or face much worse consequences when they're forced to pay later. As our special correspondent Chrystia Freeland tells us, fiscal discipline has many benefits, but also some very real costs for those making the tough decisions.
1: In the United Kingdom, France, Italy, and Japan, the pressure is on.
2: It's the bond market that has now taken over as the anchor, the great limitation.
1: Today, all but two countries in the G7 spend more money paying interest on their national debt than they spend on defense. And in the U.S., the surging debt has pushed bond yields near multi-decade highs.
3: After deficit spending, you got to rein the deficits back in. That's the step that's not happening.
1: Robin Brooks is an economist at the Brookings Institution.
3: We've never had a synchronized debt binge the way that we had in 2020 and 2021. So some of what we're seeing now in debt markets is kind of the payback for that experiment. The flip side to that, Chrystia, is small economies that have managed their debt really well, take Switzerland or Sweden. These places have debt to GDP around 30-40% of GDP. They are the safe havens of choice for global markets.
4: This is where leadership is required, and having a little bit of backbone.
1: I wanted to talk with the people who, from Robin Brooks' perspective, got it right. How did they do it? What did it cost them? And what can other countries learn from them about making the tough choices that economists and investors say are necessary?
5: Japan is in trouble,
6: yeah,
5: too.
6: Correct.
1: Sigrid Kaag became finance minister of the Netherlands in 2022, and she was one of the key people who brought her government spending back down after the pandemic. So, Sigrid, you and I have the shared experience of being progressive politicians, finance ministers who had to spend a lot of money to get through COVID, who were finance ministers of AAA economies.
7: Correct.
1: And then had to bring the plane back down. Do you remember making that decision? Was it hard?
7: I do. I think what was the harder part is that we actually had to start to sort of socialize the idea again that we were going to have to cut our expenses. That was as if I was violating the church, the synagogue, and the mosque all in one. And there's a fabled expression I used at one stage where I told the audience, it was held against me very much, funnily enough, by the even more progressive parties, when I said, we have to accept that collectively, due to our current expenditure patterns, we'll collectively become a little bit poorer, meaning tighten our belts a little bit, preserve the space for those that are most needed, build and reinforce the social safety valves that we need for a certain part of our population, and then also be more frugal and more disciplined and more discerning in where we spend and what we spend it on.
1: Today, the debt in the Netherlands is around 40% of GDP, a level most economists would consider very manageable. As a comparison, in the U.S., the national debt is about 120% of GDP. And why was that fiscal responsibility so important to you? Why did you think that that was in the Dutch national interest?
7: Well, there's a cultural element. As you know, the Netherlands is a Calvinist country, so it likes to always consider, I'm a Catholic, but it's a Calvinist country in political culture as well as social culture. So frugality, stewardship, but also guarding what you have in order to be able to transmit it to future generations. But secondly, for me, it was common sense. You know, if it's your household budget too, you can't keep spending and be surprised you've got nothing left.
1: Cog says she approached fiscal responsibility from the political left rather than from the right. A responsible budget meant more money in the future for things that mattered most to her party. Education, the green transition, social infrastructure, long-term investments made possible by the promise of spending less money paying off debt down the road.
7: We reduced our expenditure marginally, and the marginal cut was harder than actually the bigger cuts that followed, because it was breaking a trend. It was changing behavior, basically, and managing expectations. So the discipline, I think, is also in the leadership exercise. Be calm about it and do it and let the budget then be judged. And then you've got to defend it, of course, as you know more than anyone.
1: You might remember I said all but two G7 countries spend more money paying interest on their national debt than they do on defense. One of those two is my home country of Canada, where I served as finance minister during and after COVID. The other is a lot closer to Sigrid Kaag, a much larger economy whose national debt is around 60% of GDP. So we spoke with the man in charge of getting Germany's finances back on track after the COVID-era spending boom, Christian Lindner. Tell me what it was like to try to bring spending back under control. What were you thinking in those days?
5: Well, Christia, public finances are not ruined in times of crises. They are ruined if we fail to exit the crisis management efforts. And there is a temptation. If public debt is cheap or has no visible price, you can hardly explain colleagues in cabinet or the public opinion why you should stop further spending. Too often, fiscal space is misunderstood as a kind of invitation, but it is not. Fiscal space, in my view, is an asset we have to preserve to deal with crises.
1: That view is one that's shared by Sigrid Kaag and also by me. But on top of being like-minded finance ministers who helped bring our country's debts back under control after the pandemic, three of us have something else in common. Not one of us is still a finance minister today. Do you think you paid a political price personally?
7: I think I paid a price in different levels, I would say. First of all, and I think that's quite well studied, it's evidence-based, progressive women leaders are given a cut less slack. That's just a fact. I think also because I was a messenger, I think still of sound policy, you become a target unwittingly. But I don't regret the choice because I know looking back and looking at where we stand now with our debt and deficit levels, one of the lowest in Europe, sustained AAA rating, and we sustained the investments where they were needed on climate action, greening the economy, as well as education. Pillars.
1: You ultimately paid a political price for that view. Do you feel like you made the right decision? Would you do it again?
5: Yes, I would do it again, and there hadn't been a real alternative. Well, I was convinced that further spending is not the right choice to make policy-wise, but in the situation in which I was, there was legally no alternative. Afterwards, the new government changed the basic law in that regard, but the situation was different when I had to make my decisions.
1: Jean-Claude Juncker famously liked to say, "We all know the right thing to do, we just don't know how to get elected after doing it." Do you think politicians ever get rewarded for fiscal responsibility?
5: Yes, I do think so. And Juncker has a brilliant humor, but I doubt it is a tool in all cases. You can bring people together and to support a certain political concept, in particular sound public finances and fiscal sustainability, but you have to explain why.
7: So political responsibility goes, to my mind, with fiscal responsibility, the responsibility and the political courage to explain the what and the why, and ultimately be prepared to be voted out at the polls. And that's, you know, most politicians don't sign up for that. But I think it's an important part of the credibility of political leaders, of your own integrity, and to know you've done the right thing at the right time. And history will judge.
1: Both Lindner and Cog are hopeful that the right politician at the right time can say the right thing to help rein debt back in before governments find their hand is forced. But I think the jury is still out. The political incentives to keep kicking the can down the road are, after all, very considerable. That's why history suggests that it often takes a market crisis for countries to change fiscal course. The question is whether markets are already starting to send governments a warning signal. For a long time, it seemed as if it didn't really matter. It seemed as if markets were not too worried about debt and deficits. Do you think that's starting to change?
5: It has already changed. The situation of the German bonds has changed dramatically. And right now, there is. It is not likely that Germany will lose its AAA rating in the next couple of months. But by the end of the decade, there is a strong risk.
1: Ultimately, though, is it going to take a crisis for countries to change course?
5: Yes, there is a strong past dependency in politics, and if you do not feel pressure, why change?
6: Coming up, as central bankers gather in Jackson Hole for the annual Monetary Policy Symposium, we revisit the story behind the richest community in the country.
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14: This is a Bloomberg Money Minute. Americans are still shopping. They're just getting pickier. That may be the biggest takeaway from the latest earnings report from America's biggest retailers. Walmart posted its weakest sales growth in more than 6 years. Target and Home Depot also posted gains, but all three see shoppers still willing to open their wallets at the right price.
15: The underlying health of the consumer remains strong and remains intact.
14: Poonam Goyal covers retail for Bloomberg Intelligence. She says customer traffic is still on the rise at both Walmart and Target, and e-commerce is up by double digits at Walmart as well.
15: Now, does the consumer care about value? Absolutely. Both retailers are slashing prices. They're providing more value, and we think that will continue to draw customers to their brands over others.
14: And heading into the fall, economists think that search for value will continue. They say spending is likely to slow in the months ahead as the boost from this year's tax refunds continues to fade. Nathan Hager, Bloomberg Radio.
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17: Warsh went into this Jackson Hole with a challenge. He has expressed a kind of philosophical opposition to the idea of forward guidance, telling the market what to expect from the Fed. But that was running into a collision course with the market's demand for a Fed chairman who can clearly articulate how the Fed is going to respond to 5 years of inflation above target. So that was the tension heading into this meeting. Now, in his speech, Warsh reiterated his philosophical opposition to forward guidance. He said he doesn't like it, but he did provide the market with a little bit more clarity about how he's thinking about inflation and what that means for the immediate rates outlook. I'm going to get the quote a little bit off, but basically he said, financial conditions aren't currently restrictive. I don't see the trend for inflation moving clearly in the right direction. And if the trend for inflation doesn't move clearly in the right direction, we've got some work to do. Now, the market's interpreted that, and we've interpreted that as a pretty clear signal that the chances of a rate hike in September have moved up.
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0: This is a story about America the beautiful and how the beauty of one particular part of America is way more than skin deep. Every year, about this time, central bankers gather in Jackson Hole, Wyoming, transforming it for 1 week into the most important place in the world for monetary policy discussion. But this relatively small resort town in Teton County is also a symbol of the way wealth transforms a place. Michael McKee takes us back to Jackson.
18: The wealthiest place in America today is a long way from New York or San Francisco. It's much more famous for its mountains, its bison, and its cowboys than it is for its billionaires. The residents would prefer to keep it that way. But they would also tell you that things are changing here fast.
19: Me personally, my home has doubled in value in the last 3 years. So my balance sheet is looking good, but my income certainly hasn't doubled in the last 3 years.
18: Jonathan Schechter runs a think tank and sits on the town council in Jackson, Wyoming. Not far from the hotel that hosts Fed Chair Jay Powell and central bankers from around the world every summer.
19: If you go back and look at Jackson Hole historically, we are a high, isolated mountain valley in the northwest corner of Wyoming. It's been very hard to get here and very hard to get out of once you're here.
18: The result? An economic transformation over two centuries, from trapping to ranching to tourism, as the community's isolation and rugged landscape eventually became a selling point for visitors.
20: All right, that's what I like to hear.
19: People would come to visit the national parks. All of Grand Teton National Park and the southern half of Yellowstone are within our county. And then in the early 1960s, the Jackson Hole ski area got started, and that got started actually with a federal government loan that was intended for the most impoverished areas in America because we didn't have anything but a summer economy. The geographic isolation still really affects who we are, our ecosystem, our community, our sense of who we are, but it has much less effect on our economy. So now we have people from around the world who come and live here part-time, full-time. They work from anywhere. So we've really become a hub of remote work.
18: For decades, it was New York County, which is primarily the island of Manhattan, that led the country in wealth accumulation. But in the early 2000s, Teton County jumped into the lead. That trend has rapidly accelerated in recent years, and New York has tumbled into fourth place since the pandemic. Today, the average per capita income in Teton County is about $500,000 a year.
19: We're the wealthiest county in the wealthiest country in the history of the world. We also sit at the heart of the greatest intact ecosystem in the lower 48. And if you think about things through the eyes of sustainability, where you have ecological capital, financial capital, and human capital, I don't think there's any place in the world that can compare to here.
18: Jonathan and others say it is no coincidence that a singular ecosystem and a singular economy go hand in hand. About 97% of the land in Teton County is publicly owned, dedicated to parks and forests. And among those who can afford to live anywhere on the planet, there seems to be a belief that something is special about this territory. But then again, there are plenty of other spectacular places in America, so natural beauty is just one piece of the puzzle here. Another is the tax system.
19: Phrases, we are an onshore, offshore tax haven, and so we are hands down the most wealth-friendly and income-friendly and wealth preservation-friendly state in the union. No other state comes close.
18: Low property tax, low sales tax, and zero income tax in Wyoming are strong incentives. But then again, every other county in the state benefits from the same friendly tax regime, and their annual incomes are much closer to the national average. Teton County leaves the others in the dust. So what's the secret ingredient? If it's not just the land or the taxes, maybe it's something else altogether. When in doubt, ask the locals.
2: It was a small town. Everybody knew everybody here in this town at one time. It was extremely Western.
18: Philip Wilson is the great-grandson of Sylvester Wilson, who was the first settler to bring his family to the valley in the late 1800s. The town, 5 miles west of Jackson, still bears his surname. Today, Philip and his family run the Jackson Hole Rodeo, and he says a lot has changed here, even within his lifetime.
2: When I was younger, basically everybody had cattle ranches. Few dude ranches around, but not a lot of them. And then the hotels started coming, and then tourists started coming in. Everybody that comes to Jackson Hole immediately falls in love with it, wants a piece of it. We want to have them feel part of Jackson Hole when they're here. We want them to feel that the atmosphere. That's why here at the rodeo, I even go out in the parking and welcome people that come in. I turn around and shake their hand when they leave.
18: For Philip Wilson, his family, and so many of the other residents, the cowboy culture is not just for show. They were born into it. But he also says it's no wonder that culture appeals to outsiders and newcomers.
2: That's what draws people to Jackson Hole. The people that are here are friendly type people. They're outgoing, they're friendly. That's the only way they know how to be, because that's the way they run their lives.
21: It's a very, very popular, I think it's made into a lot of the must visit when you come to Jackson Hole type of places.
18: Among those drawn here by the land and the culture is Kate Moore. Low taxes aren't a motivation for her. She still files in New York, where her work is based. As chief investment officer for City Private Bank, she's joined a growing group of people making the move from Wall Street to the West.
21: I bought my house a little over 7 years ago, so pre-COVID, which was excellent timing given real estate prices. But I've been coming out here for 30 years. My first trip was when I was in high school, actually.
22: Now, your job is essentially on Park Avenue, but you're splitting your time here.
21: Yeah, I split my time, and I split my time in my previous role as well. But I think, you know, I'm someone who manages a global team. We're not all in the same location at all times anyway. And, you know, if I'm working the appropriate hours, in this case, East Coast market hours, so I'm up at 4, which can be a little bit tough. I think a lot of the finance people in town do the same thing.
18: Moore says there's also a deep appreciation for the region's history here. She herself lives in a renovated cabin that was built in 1929. But whether the homes are new or old, one look at real estate prices will give you an idea of just how high the peaks of wealth in Teton County can go.
3: Our supply is limited here, but demand seems to go up every year.
18: Brandon Spackman is a local real estate agent, and he currently has the listing for the most expensive property in the area. That's where we met up with him for a tour.
4: It seems like you have almost an unlimited supply of buyers.
3: We do. It's a big investment, and a lot of it's just timing in their lives and what they want to do.
18: When he says big investment, he means it. The River House sits on a 36-acre property in Wilson, Wyoming, the town founded by Philip Wilson's great-grandfather. It's about 10 miles from downtown Jackson and is currently listed at $60 million.
4: Obviously, you have a room like this. You walk into the room and it helps sell the house. You want to live in a place like this. Now, how many houses are in this price range?
3: Over 20 million. A lot of properties are in the 20 to 30 range.
18: Properties like River House form the higher end of the range in a place where private land is hard to come by. But as the ultra-premium market goes up, so does the rest of it. Some people here say the billionaires are pushing out the millionaires, not to mention those in lower income brackets who sometimes commute from across the border in Idaho. And Jonathan Schechter thinks the wealth divide could become a bigger problem under the latest federal legislation.
4: You're number one in per capita income, but also number one in income disparity.
19: Yes, yes. We have roughly 90% of our income, a little north of that, is earned by the highest earners. So maybe 15% of our community earns roughly 90% of our income, leaving about 10% of our income for the other 85%. The big, beautiful bill disproportionately benefits the wealthy. A lot of these cuts that are going to occur, a lot of cuts in social services programs and other programs, are going to disproportionately harm those of lower income. And when you have the greatest income inequality, the greatest income disparity of any county in America, then I'm concerned about my constituents, my friends, my colleagues, my neighbors.
18: Philip Wilson's rodeo employs locals, and the lack of affordable housing means he has to run a leaner business.
2: We'd like to have 80 employees here. We're not up to where we need to be, but we make do. There's not enough people here in the valley that live here to work here, because most of them live outside of here. So when you come to the rodeo, we're in the evening. You know, they're either 100 miles away or 60 miles away down in Star Valley.
18: Despite the challenges facing Jackson Hole, its workers and its residents say the sense of community remains strong here. And that's what Philip Wilson hopes to preserve, bringing the ultra-wealthy along for the ride.
2: If you're going to come to the rodeo, we want you to have a good time, because we're going to have a good time. So when you come here, we try to show them the friendly type of atmosphere. That's why we do so much handshaking here at this rodeo.
4: And there's a cowboy Western culture in Jackson.
2: Oh, there is. There is here, you know. The cowboy culture is, I'll tell you one thing that a cowboy does, is every time he sees you, he shakes your hand. If he sees you tomorrow, he shakes your hand. If he sees you tomorrow afternoon, he shakes your hand.
21: I mean, it is the most amazing community ever. I can tell you, I have incredibly close friends that are fishing guides and that are self-made billionaires. And frankly, some of those people, I didn't even know they were really wealthy, because everyone drives the same like F-150 and wears the same kind of jeans around town. It is a place where there is an enormous amount of wealth, but showing that wealth is not part of normal behavior.
18: Jonathan Schechter says he hopes the community spirit and a respect for the land will be constant even in the face of economic change. But he also says they need to be protected and are no longer as certain as they once were.
19: You just needed to have that potluck kind of church social mentality, because there were too few of us and we had to rely on each other in a very harsh and extreme place. And so we can't take a lot of these things for granted. We can't take for granted transmitting our cultural values from one generation to another. We can't take for granted transmitting a healthy ecosystem from one generation to another. If we lose that, then we've lost something really special.
7: Right, friendly. Whoa, we got a good start, a good camp.
18: These worries seem far away on a Friday night at the rodeo, A view from the stands shows that although much has changed here, much abides. The story of Jackson Hole is one of American ideals. The wealthy and the ultra-wealthy of today may see what the Wilsons saw when they arrived in Teton County over 100 years ago, an American frontier that can share the bounty of the land with its people. But more than ever before, those who live here will have to reconcile the values of capitalism with the culture born of cowboys and unforgiving landscapes, a culture which may be their greatest asset of all.
0: Up next, there's a new game in town for movie moguls, and it's way easier to get into that game. Just post a video on YouTube, get a following, and you too could be the next Cecil B. DeMille.
8: 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This is

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1: Jury deliberation set to resume Monday in the Lindsay Clancy trial, the Massachusetts woman accused of murder and the deaths of her three children. This is ABC News.
2: On a recent edition of the Odd Lots podcast, Joe Weisenthal and Tracy Alloway speak with Kansas City Fed President Jeffrey Schmid from the Jackson Hole Economic Symposium.
3: When you think about this sort of pace of economic gains or just the rapidity of the growth, have you lifted up your sort of general view of what trend state growth looks like? Have you become more optimistic about the durability of the expansion?
4: I'm pretty optimistic about the durability. I think about last year, I dissented a couple as a voting member of FOMC. I talked a lot about last year, still do talk about that the labor force is going through a very fascinating structural change. I mean, people in my generation, the baby boomers, I mean, we're retiring at about 4 million people per year. So just when you think about the dynamic of what that creates in the labor force, one, it creates opportunities. Two, it creates risk. I mean, I'm signing more retirement letters in the last 3 months than I have for the last 3 years. But I worry about the intellectual muscle that we're losing in that. So what that does is that challenges my 25, 35, 45-year-old Fed economist and banker saying, look, how do we think about what the job entails and how do we use AI to transfer what the 65-year-old retiree knows to what they need to know now, not wait till they're 55 or 65. So the labor force is changing. I mean, immigration policy has an influence on it as well. Yeah. But we're going to continue to go through this probably for the next decade as we kind of see the baby boom generation go out of the labor force and kind of the new entrants come in. But that's all going to be net positive for the economy.
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0: access to a new tool called Dub to trade like some of Wall Street's legendary investors, as well as copy other users' trading strategies.
1: I'd really think of Dub as a social investing platform where instead of picking stocks, you pick these investment managers and you follow their trades.
0: Stephen Wong is the CEO and founder.
1: So it's not just politicians and hedge funds. They have AI trades, they have quant trading strategies. We've really spanned the whole gamut of things that you'd want to invest in.
0: And that's how it got its start, tracking disclosed trades by politicians, and has since evolved into a social investing marketplace.
1: Investing is really difficult, and most people never get good at it. So can we give a similar experience that the ultra-wealthy have of putting their money with a manager with someone with $100?
0: Wong says he dropped out of Harvard to launch the app in 2023, and it now has more than 430,000 active users on its platform. I'm Charlie Pellett, Bloomberg Radio.
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3: On the latest Balance of Power podcast, we talk with retired Brigadier General Lela Gray, a Democratic candidate for Congress in Florida, as the war with Iran hits the six-month mark.
4: If you assess where we were before we went into Iran, where we are today, I think you're going to see a stark contrast that has achieved nothing but a cost of living crisis. And right here in Florida, you know, those choices, that reckless choice to go to war with Iran has created a situation for people that are unable to afford to live day to day. I just received information and found out that Floridians have paid almost $4 billion more for gas. Right here in my area, it's already still a dollar higher than it was before our war with Iran. And the cost of living crisis is very real here because we are a coastal economy. And the people that I'm talking to every single day, boots on the ground, they're telling me that they feel like they can't survive, that they feel like they've been forgotten. And this is exacerbated when we make a choice to go to war without the proper planning and certainly without a concrete strategic objective.
5: At this point, though, the administration is trying to get diplomacy back on track. We heard from the U.S. Treasury Department earlier this week that there is going to be more economic pressure on Iran. At this point, do you agree with that approach from this White House, that they should opt to use these other tools instead of, say, restarting kinetic action?
4: Those tools should have been used on the front end. We should not have gone into the kinetic action. And the members that have been killed in action, I just want to let you know that I've been on the ground in many of those places, and where those service members were killed in Port Shueba in Kuwait, I had been in that building.
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6: With a Bloomberg Small Business Report, I'm John Tucker. A report from Bank of America finds small businesses are increasingly spending on tech services, including artificial intelligence. The report concludes it's a productivity play. Businesses are using these tools to improve employee efficiency and add growth. Sharon Miller, president of business banking at B of A, says small business spending is up 14% year over year in technology.
7: They are repositioning some of those funds to invest more into technology, AI, where that can help them with either their productivity gains or with, you know, marketing, all different sorts of things we're hearing from clients.
6: According to Miller, small businesses aren't necessarily cutting existing staff to reposition their spending. Instead, they may be holding off on hiring additional workers. B of A services 3.5 million small and medium-sized businesses. And that's the Bloomberg Small Business Report.
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12: This is a story about democratization. From its humble beginnings in the late 19th century, the American film industry has evolved into a $10 billion business, largely dominated by a handful of studios, the Warner Brothers and Universals and Disneys of this world. But now, new technologies are changing that world, making it possible for just about anyone to create movies of their own. This video revolution is giving rise to a new generation of filmmakers, one growing up far outside of the traditional studio system. 5 years ago, Alex Kister posted a video on YouTube that changed his life.
9: If you see another person that looks identical to you, run away and hide.
10: Here's kind of my wall of achievements that I've had over the past couple of years on YouTube. The first big one being the 100,000 subscribers that I got, which is, you know, the silver plaque. Kind of the more recent one is the million subscriber plaque that I got about a year and a half ago or so, which is just so insane. And I never even imagined in a million years that I would get that number of followers on a project that I've been doing.
12: It was in this small Wisconsin neighborhood, about 45 minutes northwest of Milwaukee, that Kister developed, filmed, and released a supernatural horror series called The Mandela Catalog.
13: We thank you.
12: Attracting millions of viewers and the attention of Hollywood bigwigs, Kister recently signed a deal to develop a feature film with Amazon Studios and Steven Spielberg's Amblin Entertainment.
14: The thing that surprised me the most was you uploaded your first video in June 5 years ago. And it was just for fun, you know, you didn't have any expectations or anything. And then it just exploded almost overnight.
12: Kister is part of a growing craze of YouTubers taking the film and TV industry by storm. They start with immediate access to an audience of over 2.5 billion users around the world, accounting for nearly 14% of all U.S. television viewing, according to Nielsen. More than any other single platform or service.
15: It is completely taking over the world. And the funny thing is, the industry just realizes that it happened over the last year. It happened 5 years ago. They just weren't paying attention.
12: Alan Descrignol is the CEO of FilmHub, an online movie and television distribution platform.
15: We're in this amazing era where it's up to the creative and the filmmaker to make that decision and choice to really own their own destiny. And we're seeing that throughout every area of business right now. And it's just happening in film.
16: YouTube itself has become such a massive platform, right? It's, I don't even know, it's the dominant place that people watch video in the world. And as a result, it's also, you know, the place where people post video and post their films.
12: But the YouTube creators are not limited to the free streaming service. Increasingly, they're breaking into the theatrical box office. So far this year, there have been no less than 3 theatrical hits directed by filmmakers who came directly out of YouTube.
17: Have you ever actually like flirted with Nikki?
12: Among them, Obsession, which cost $750,000 to make and earned 650 times its budget at the box office.
18: What did you find?
12: While Backrooms became the highest grossing film in A24's history. Both films were produced by Abhijay Prakash's Blumhouse Atomic Monster.
16: Not only is the box office doing so great and really now in comparison or in contention with comparisons to pre-pandemic times, but horror as a share of that box office has grown higher than it's ever been.
12: Horror was the third largest film genre last year, accounting for more than 15% of domestic ticket sales. So far this year, horror has grossed over $800 million at the box office.
16: Horror in particular lends itself to original theatrical events because horror also has more room, you know, for doing things in different ways. For filmmakers seeking to do original storytelling in theaters, horror is kind of the singular genre, the most resilient genre to be active in. It's got to be a scary horror event. Like, that's what drives people to the box office. There's so many choices that people have to watch things on their phones at home. Compelling them to leave their house requires having an experience or delivering on an experience or promising an experience in the movie theater.
12: Scary is one way to bring people to the movie theater. Another is repeat franchises that continue to perform well, even as that performance tends to fade with each new installment. And then, of course, there's the blockbuster. Things like this year's Spider-Man and Odyssey.
16: I think it's very hard to kind of paint with a broad brush and say, originals are winning and sequels are losing. IP and sequels and franchises are relevant and an important part of our business, but we have to make room for originals, and the market is responding to that right now.
12: That some new ideas coming from YouTube creators are finding great success in theaters does not make that the norm. With the introduction of a large new group of creators has come an explosion in how much they're creating. the vast majority of which never find the audience that Obsession or Backrooms have enjoyed.
15: There's 400,000 new pieces of content created every year on IMDb alone. That's on IMDb. That's not counting every YouTube video. That's not counting everything on TikTok, right? When you think about how much is actually being created, you realize that there's a massive inequality in the supply and the demand and how that equals.
13: So there's a lot of talk about democratization of cinema, a world in which everybody gets to decide what they want to watch. At the same time, aren't there some benefits to having a studio, an executive, presumably somebody who has some experience, commit to something? Say, we will actually put a lot of money into this.
15: 100% something that needs to continue to exist, right? Not every film is meant to be done by, you know, on a low budget, right? There's some films that require a big, massive creative swing, and you need to be willing to bet it. Same as in the venture ecosystem, right? There's certain companies that need billions of dollars to fund. But at the same time, the world is getting easier and easier now to have outsized hits without that funding and investment.
12: The online explosion of video content isn't supplying new material only to cinema. It's also flowing into what we used to call television. Free video platforms that make their money from advertising rather than subscriptions.
13: Free advertising-supported TV, FAST, as they call it, is something relatively new to me, at least. I may not have been paying attention, but where did it come from and how fast has it grown?
18: It's been growing like gangbusters. And you say it's new to you. It probably isn't, because if you've been watching broadcast television, that's another version of free ad-supported television that's been around for almost 100 years. So free ad-supported television, or FAST, is a very snappy name that's been put on the digital delivery of a linear programming feed, much like broadcast or cable have been for years. But this is digitally delivered, so on streaming devices like Roku, and it allows consumers to watch the way they've always watched, which is to turn on the TV and see what's on.
12: Lisa Holm is Roku's chief creative officer. The streaming platform is heavily investing in FAST.
18: As we think about programming the service, again, we're thinking about how do we have the right content for the consumer and make sure they can find something they want to watch? And so instead of just going shopping from traditional Hollywood, we, you know, can kind of go to lots of much bigger sort of selection of content to say, great, if people are watching Mr. Beast, we should probably have some of Mr. Beast on Roku as well.
13: Why do you think that free advertising-supported television is growing so fast?
18: One is that there are so many subscription services, and those subscription services keep raising their prices. I think one of the other is, I think the average consumer only has so much attention span. And so I think one of the sort of need states that FAST is filling is, okay, 5 hours a day, I might spend one of those watching some really great scripted drama, but sometimes I need to feel like, you know, if my mind wanders for 5 minutes, it's okay. And so I think FAST is really filling a lot of that hole for consumers.
12: But whether it's for cinema or FAST, the question remains of how both the creators and the platforms can make money off of this new stream of video content.
15: Most platforms pay you based upon a revenue share. If it's a transactional platform, they pay a percentage of the buy rent. Or if it's an advertising platform, they pay a percentage of the ad sales. Subscriptions, generally, they're, you know, sometimes paying a fixed fee up front, or they're paying you a percentage of subscription revenue. And we take whatever those revenues are we receive, and we generally take somewhere between 20 and 30%.
18: One of the other hallmarks of the FAST ecosystem is the commercial terms are governed by revenue share. So the more engagement that happens on it, the more the content owner makes and the more that Roku makes. So again, it's sort of an all boats rise, a real partnership where the more engagement happens, the sort of better the economics are.
15: It's a more perfect economics for everyone in the business. What succeeds makes money. What doesn't succeed doesn't make money.
12: Like in many creative industries, Blumhouse's Prakash says success often boils down to one thing: luck.
16: We're talking about these movies because they worked and they hit. There are, I don't know, hundreds of others that don't. That are also made for comparable prices or for relatively low cost that don't hit in the same way. And so it's easy to say, oh my gosh, let's just do that. Look at that return. What if we got half of that return? That'd be an amazing business. It's not that simple to execute.
19: I think there are two main elements to why people find some barriers in trying to
10: make their films more known and viewed on the YouTube space. I think one of them being a lot of people are just so nervous and so afraid of negative backlash. And also, I think a lot of there is a luck element involved in some way.
19: And for Alex Kister, that perfect timing will hopefully lead to success.
14: You've worked so incredibly hard, and I just remember how excited you were about everything, and I can't believe, you know, how far, you know, you've come in these past 5 years. I'm just so proud of you.
19: That does it for this edition of Bloomberg Wall Street Week. I'm David Westin. Stay with us. Today's top stories and global business headlines are coming up right now.
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21: From ABC News, I'm Dave Packer. He says it's a deal that will lead to, quote, substantially lower gas prices. President Trump announcing a U.S.-Venezuelan oil agreement that he says will provide the U.S. majority control of more than 65 billion barrels of proven oil reserves in Venezuela. But says ABC's Stephen Portnoy,
22: Venezuela's refining capacity has fallen to a fraction of what it once was due to neglect and decay. It would still take years to build up that country's refining capacity. A reality check here, it could be a long time before this deal has any impact on prices at the pump here.
21: A massive manhunt underway in Austria and across the EU after a brazen broad daylight smash and grab at a Vienna museum. The two men allegedly running off with a 200-carat diamond and a platinum necklace.
23: Austrian police say they're scouring the surveillance video for clues, the video capturing the unmasked men entering the museum as visitors.
24: These people are clearly visible on CCTV, so there will be no escape for them. The only question is, will we be in time to get the necklace back?
23: Snatching the stunning 200-carat Van Cleef necklace, intricately set with more than 600 diamonds, worth at least $4 million, originally designed for the Egyptian royal family.
21: ABC's Lama Hassan. An investigation underway in Ukraine as to why a warehouse full of explosives was put near a residential area outside of Kyiv. Russians targeted that munitions facility in a drone strike Friday night, an attack that left at least 37 dead, dozens injured, including children. Columbia, South Carolina police confirmed one officer has died, another injured, after confronting a suspect while investigating a domestic violence call. Columbia Police Chief William Holbrook.
25: What started today as a very ordinary day has changed everybody's life, standing here forever.
21: 29-year-old officer Christopher DeLong had been with the department for 2 years. A 33-year-old suspect died at the scene. You're listening to ABC News.
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21: Trump administration is reportedly considering a land swap that involves a small section of Yosemite National Park and a private real estate developer out of Nevada. Don Neubecker, a former superintendent of Yosemite National Park, is not for it.
28: This particular area is unique in the sense that there's Pacific fishers, there's lots of wildlife, that great gray owls are found in this area that you would not want to disturb. There's enough pressure on the park already. There are a lot of developments outside Yosemite.
21: Jury deliberations set to resume Monday in the Lindsay Clancy trial, the Massachusetts woman accused of murder and the deaths of her 3 children. ABC's Olivia Rubin.
29: Clancy admits she strangled her 3 children, and prosecutors say she planned it methodically because she was unhappy with her life.
0: It was what she had to do to end her misery.
29: But the defense says otherwise, arguing Clancy was suffering from postpartum psychosis, a rare, serious medical emergency after childbirth that can cause delusions, hallucinations, and homicidal or suicidal ideations. And they say it was only made worse when she was over-medicated and misdiagnosed.
21: Far-right provocateur Milo Yiannopoulos, deported from the United States, now back in the UK. The commentator had been detained by ICE at New Orleans International Airport for overstaying his visa. I'm Dave Packer, ABC News.
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11: We started the year a little slow, but if you look 6 months in, there's about $2 trillion almost of deal value in the U.S. alone, which is unprecedented. But you really got to split that between corporate and PE to really understand the full picture here, because PE is off to a slow start. Clearly, it's very highly dependent on the Fed borrowing rate, and that can go either direction at this point. So there's a lot of wait and see on that, although we are seeing PE activity pick up in the second quarter of the year. But corporate is doing really well. You know, we're seeing a 22% increase in volume in the first 6 months, 54% increase in value. So more deals are happening and much bigger deals are happening. The CEOs of these organizations are tired of waiting for the perfect moment. I don't think that's coming anytime soon. So they're balancing the inability to predict what's going to happen in the world in the future with the need to transform the organization. And they're leaning heavily into M&A to do that.
30: Why is scale so important right now in 2026 when there is this much uncertainty and you kind of want to be able to be flexible?
11: I think scale is one, and I think AI is the other, which is creating its whole different dynamic in the M&A market. From a scale perspective, you are seeing a lot of pruning of non-core businesses and investing in the core to get the benefits from scale. And you're seeing a lot of activist shareholders still looking for organizations to get rid of that conglomerate discount, focus on their core, build it at scale, and really be in one identifiable market.
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31: I'm Michelle Hussein, and you're listening to highlights from the Michelle Hussein Show podcast on Bloomberg Radio. Today, I'm speaking to the Irish writer, Colm Tobin.
32: I think that if something is worth forgetting, it needs to be forgotten. What you remember then becomes important. Don't write anything down. Leave it. Because what you're waiting for is not an idea. It's a melody. It's a rhythm. It's a sound. Whatever it is, you've been waiting for it.
31: Colm Tobin, celebrated Irish novelist, returning in his new book to a place he discovered as a young man. Tell me, Colm, about what Spain meant to you when you arrived there aged about 20.
32: So many of the things that were happening were so close to things that had happened in Ireland in the years leading up to independence. I'm talking about the feelings of love for your country, that your country has been victimized. There were so many things that fascinated me because they echoed Ireland, but also I understood them through the lens of Ireland, as it were.
31: From Bloomberg Weekend, this is the Michelle Hussein Show. I'm Michelle Hussein. I think the first Colm Tobin book I ever read was the incredibly successful Brooklyn, later made into a film with Saoirse Ronan in the leading role. But in the years since, I have appreciated this writer of fiction and nonfiction more and more. I am far from the only one. He has been shortlisted for the Booker Prize 3 times. He's able to write from within the head of a female as well as a male protagonist, and able to capture attention through dialogue and also convey silence. With a new novel called The Bridge coming out, there was a chance to speak to him. And when I read an advanced copy and compared it to what I knew of his life, I realised Colm Tobin has used that book to return to a place that is meaningful to him, the north of Spain. He himself is from a small town south of Dublin, though he lives these days mostly between Los Angeles and New York, where he teaches at Columbia. As ever, there are written notes to accompany this episode, my notes, and you'll find them at Bloomberg.com/Michelle. That's where Bloomberg subscribers get a deeper sense of what we discuss, the history and politics, for example, behind the places in Colm's writing. And with that, we can dive in precisely where the conversation begins. Hello, Colm. Can you hear me?
32: I can, of course. How are you?
31: Very well. Thank you so much for talking to us. You're in LA.
32: Well, thanks for having me. I am. Yes, this morning in LA.
31: And I want to tell you right at the start that I really enjoyed reading The Bridge. It's fantastic. I found it really moving.
32: Oh, The Bridge. Oh, great. You're probably the first person who said that. I mean, you're the first person who wasn't in Bob and his production who has read it. So that's just great.
31: I thoroughly enjoyed being taken into this world. So, and I was thinking that the last time you and I spoke, it wasn't face to face, unfortunately, but I think it was when the film of Brooklyn was coming out. So it must be more than 10 years ago now, 2015 that was.
32: Yeah, that's right. Yeah. It's funny the way this time goes, isn't it?
31: I'd love to begin with The Bridge, because there is so much that I want to explore with you about the world that you've created in that book. I wonder, first of all, how you would describe it, the plot and the setting. Introduce us, if you like, to The Bridge.
32: There's a part of the Catalan Pyrenees called the Pallars, and there's a part of the Pallars called Pallars Sobirà. And that area was for all the centuries, cut off from the rest of the world because there was no bridge. It was a footbridge merely across the river. And you can imagine if you're a smuggler, because Andorra is not very far away. And for really, you know, all the time, all the cigarettes, all the brandy, all the rum, everything you need comes down by smugglers from Andorra. And of course, if you're a smuggler, the idea of a new bridge, is the new bridge going to be good or bad for us? Is it going to mean easier access to the other side? Or is it going to mean it'll be easier for us to be caught? That's really how the story begins. There's a man and his son, and they're watching out, and you realize that they really don't know what they're doing.
31: Yeah.
32: That they're just not smart, they're not cunning, they're not strategic. And of course, they will be caught. They will be the first to be caught on the new bridge. And my job is to try and make you see the world through the eyes of the son, Miguel, to sort of immerse you in the way he notices things and feels things. He's obviously extremely sensitive. He's gay. This is 1950-something, the rural part of Spain. You wonder, how is he going to manage? And then you wonder, when they get imprisoned for being smugglers, how they're going to manage a prison sentence.
31: So I'm fascinated that you're telling me it's set in the 1950s, because as I read, I was trying to figure that out, because even though it's a young man seeing a time of change around him, there's not only the bridge being built, but there's roads being built. But I almost felt it could be any time from the 50s, even possibly through to the 70s. So I thought there's this weird combination of time changing. And yet, at least I was a bit unsure about which decade exactly this was set. But it's a part of Spain you know, right?
32: Oh, yeah. I've been going there since, I think, 1976. So I've been going there for, is that 50 years? But yeah, I've been going there for all that time. So I sort of know the landscape. I suppose one of the clues about the time is that they're smuggling styluses for record players.
31: Mm.
32: And that suggests a sort of time slightly later when people have more record players.
31: Yeah.
32: And obviously they smuggled condoms as well.
31: Yes. And I found myself also, I have to tell you, the few
9: place names there are in it right at the beginning. I found myself looking up these places and figuring out like how many people live there. And I realized that Lavarsi has a population of 343 and Rialp, the next town down, is 654. So,
32: yeah, these are remote small villages in which everything is watched and everything is known, in which they sort of protect you in some ways, but repel you in others. And so Miguel and his father have already had to leave a village for being very unpopular, and they've arrived in this new one. And in a way, the prison itself is a sort of village.
9: Yes, that has its own life. And obviously, we're not going to give the story away, but I found many elements of it really moving. Tell me, Colm, about what Spain meant to you when you arrived there, aged about 20, around the time of Franco's fall. What did it give you? What did it open up to you?
32: What happened in Spain before Franco's death is a sort of big change. The big change probably happened in 1968 and 69. So the young people, it wasn't as though there was a sudden moment in November 75 when Franco dies and everything begins to change. I think in people's minds and in families and in relationships, the change had already taken place. And now we were getting its public manifestation. I arrived in Barcelona in September 1975. And what was absolutely fascinating was how little hope people had then that any change was going to take place in the public realm. People saw the king as a sort of puppet for Franco. They saw fascism as something that was likely to continue. But slowly underneath all this, in places of power, people were getting ready to introduce democracy very, very quickly. And this, in its manifestation for me, was massive demonstrations for amnesty, for freedom, for democracy, things that were already coming in any case. So that while there were baton charges at the very beginning and there was tear gas, that really faded out. Really by the spring of 1976, it was absolutely clear to everybody that they were marching for something they already had.
9: Mm.
32: And then divisions began. I mean, I saw a barman in a bar I would go to in a march as a communist. I had no idea he was a communist. But the big thing that happened in Barcelona was the Catalan movement, was the revival of Catalan nationalism and its emergence in two particular forms, one being sort of socialist nationalism and the other being much more conservative nationalism. Because I'm Irish, so many of the things that were happening were so close to things that had happened in Ireland in the years leading up to independence. Obviously, it didn't include a 1916 rebellion, but I'm talking about the ingredients. I'm talking about the feelings of love for your country, that your country has been victimized by this larger country, that would emerge in singing, that would emerge in dancing, that would emerge in culture of various types, including in Barcelona, of course, football, which was very close to the Gaelic Athletic Association in Ireland, of hurling and Gaelic football, the way in which sport was commandeered to be part of the cultural movement that should lead eventually to political independence. And of course, fetishizing various places in the landscape, a place called Canigó or Montseny, or even the Pyrenees, the whole Catalan Pyrenees was considered the real home, the sort of ancient home of the Catalans. And there were so many things that fascinated me because they echoed Ireland, but also I understood them through the lens of Ireland, as it were.
9: Yeah, I still can't help thinking what an immense contrast, though, to your life growing up in a very small town in Ireland and then being in Barcelona at this incredibly intense, febrile, still quite uncertain time, even if everyone was sure that, you know, democracy was coming.
32: Look, some of it is almost funny in retrospect where I really didn't know, or I didn't know much, that you were meant to enjoy food. My mother used to say, eat that now. You don't eat to enjoy it, you eat to live. No one in Barcelona believed that. The entire pleasure taken over the table, over going with friends to eat, over restaurants, how cheap restaurants were, and how good the food was. The pleasure people took in colour, in beauty, in painting walls, in the sort of architecture of the city, both the 14th century city and the 19th century city. There was a whole sense of soaking in vast quantities of beauty and beautiful food, beautiful looking people. The whole way life was conducted was to give pleasure to the population. In Ireland, we really had a lot of rain and drizzle, and that often gave way to mist and rain. Pubs closed early, and there was a general sense of life as a sort of punishing thing. But the other thing was, of course, that I was gay. And there were no gay bars in Barcelona then. They came very quickly by 77, say. But because there were no gay bars, there were streets that were just entirely filled with gay men at night. That certainly wasn't true in Dublin. And there was no shame, I could tell you. So there was a lot of excitement that has never really... I still can walk through Barcelona going, you know, with the whole sense of newness and excitement and pleasure.
9: Yeah, I did wonder about that side of freedom, the sexual freedom, and what it meant to you as a young man at that time in your life. And of course, Spain's been there in a number of your books in fiction and nonfiction. Were you at this point already writing or already sure that writing was what you wanted to do?
32: No, I was not. I was a failed poet. I think there are large numbers in every country, really. But in Ireland, it's a particular thing where you realize at a certain age, I must stop. Because there's so many good poets around that I get caught out as being a bad one. And so I had really written very seriously as a poet from 17, 18, 19, 20. By the time I went to Barcelona, I had stopped. And I had no idea how to write fiction or anything about fiction. And the only thing I wrote were letters home. And so for 3 years, I wrote nothing. And I wonder if this wasn't a good thing, that somehow or other, it left me a lot of material to use or to soak up. And that I think what's important is that I wasn't thinking, oh, I can use this for a book when something was happening. It all came fresh and raw and unmediated.
9: More from my conversation with Colm Tobin coming up. I'm Michelle Hussein, and this is Bloomberg.
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34: This is a Bloomberg Money Minute. Five Guys CEO and co-founder Jerry Morrell tells Bloomberg's The Close that the company gets a lot of offers to sell the burger chain and go public. He wants to keep it private and in the family.
35: We've got probably close to 20 family members working in our business that like Five Guys and want us to keep it.
34: Five Guys started in 1986 in Arlington, Virginia, and just opened in Beijing, joining a group of U.S. fast food brands entering or expanding in China. But Muriel does not worry about the competition.
35: I think one of the best run companies in the whole world is McDonald's, and I would never want to try to compete with them on price. We do a different thing.
34: And Muriel says they're all facing high prices now.
35: It really doesn't matter if the price goes up for beef or not, because it's going up for everybody. And we've always told the kids not to worry about the price.
34: Muriel says even with changing tastes in the marketplace, Five Guys strives to maintain the company as a family business. Amy Morris, Bloomberg Radio.
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2: Warsh went into this Jackson Hole with a challenge. He has expressed a kind of philosophical opposition to the idea of forward guidance, telling the market what to expect from the Fed. But that was running into a collision course with the market's demand for a Fed chairman who can clearly articulate how the Fed is going to respond to 5 years of inflation above target. So that was the tension heading into this meeting. Now, in his speech, Warsh reiterated his philosophical opposition to forward guidance. He said he doesn't like it, but he did provide the market with a little bit more clarity about how he's thinking about inflation and what that means for the immediate rates outlook. I'm going to get the quote a little bit off, but basically he said, financial conditions aren't currently restrictive. I don't see the trend for inflation moving clearly in the right direction. And if the trend for inflation doesn't move clearly in the right direction, we've got some work to do. Now, the market's interpreted that, and we've interpreted that as a pretty clear signal that the chances of a rate hike in September have moved up.
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9: I'm Michelle Hussein, and you're listening to highlights from the Michelle Hussein Show podcast on Bloomberg Radio. Today, I'm speaking to the Irish writer, Colm Tobin. But memories do lead to books, right, later on. And I wondered if there are images from this, like there are people you remember or distinct places even, because I think at one point you lived in a village in the Pyrenees. You weren't always living in Barcelona.
32: Yeah, I think what really gives you impetus is loss. So after 3 years, in 1978, I went back to Ireland. I went back to Ireland partly because I was always going to be an outsider in Catalonia. I couldn't vote in elections and I always spoke with a funny accent. And I wanted to go home. But the going home then left me with this massive experience filled with richness, filled with detail, filled, as you say, with things that are really to, not only to be savored, but can never be forgotten. And my job was now in those years to put shape on that experience, to find a metaphor, to find some character who would go through what I went through. So it wouldn't be autobiographical as much as it would be a novel. And yes, friends of mine had gone to live in that village in the Pyrenees that's in the bridge. And I went up there a lot, spent a lot of time there. Later on, I went there much, much more. I mean, in recent years, I tend not to stay in Barcelona as much as go to the village. It's just about middle age into old age. You want to just be somewhere really, really quiet. But the memories remained, and they remain. It remains sort of unresolved experience that I needed in some way to, that I'd done nothing with. I missed this place. I remembered this place. And what I got next then was a way of registering all of that in a story I could tell in a novel. And that was my first novel, The South.
9: And Ireland to you today, because you're in the US talking to us, you've essentially made your home in the US for decades now. How rooted are you in the Irish side of your identity today?
32: I read the Irish Times every night before I go to sleep. And I might check it once or twice during the day. I talk to friends every day on the phone in Ireland. I keep thinking I'm absolutely up to date on what's going on in Ireland and that I'm almost like a lot of people in America, that I'm actually living in the old country. I think much more consciously than I'm actually in America. Now, this sounds true, but it is, of course, it isn't. This year on Good Friday, which famously Irish pubs were closed by law on Good Friday. But 15 years ago, this changed. So if you've been living in Ireland, you've forgotten about this law. But I said to someone on Good Friday, it must be hard today with the pubs closed. And she said, You are in exile syndrome. This is the past. This is the country you left. Forget about it. The pubs are wide open. They're packed with people. Would you stop trying to invent an Ireland of your own memory? And so I felt suitably chastened that you think you're actually living in Ireland. And I go back and forth quite a lot. And I have a house in Wexford in Ireland. And I think I'm there. I think I really haven't left at all. But that's not true.
9: I find it fascinating, that level of, keeping up with the news of Ireland to the extent you do. Like, does that mean you're also really politically engaged in Ireland? I'm imagining, like, let's say if there is to be a border poll and there's a campaign on a reunited Ireland, could you imagine yourself actively campaigning?
32: Yeah, it's a very serious matter, and it has to be worked out very slowly and carefully in advance, not on matters of emotion. You know, do you feel you'd love to be in the United Ireland? That's no use. What's this going to do for health? Is the NHS in the Northern Ireland going to close? If so, under what circumstances? How is Northern Ireland to be policed? Is it to be policed from Dublin using Dublin-led police in difficult parts of Belfast, for example? What's going to happen to education? Now, also, the big question is, what's going to happen to money? I think that the question has to be, in what way will this improve the lives of people? Forget territory, think people.
9: You're right. The detail is obviously really important. But if you think about the Scottish independence campaign or the Brexit referendum, those tend to be emotional rather than hard-nosed in that way. And I wonder if you're saying actually that you would discourage it, or you fear what it might unleash.
32: I think it's really important in a campaign that you're ready to answer all these bread and butter questions. And I was tangentially involved in the gay marriage referendum in Ireland. And we were ready. I mean, the campaign was ready every day, if anyone spreads a rumour, to immediately get involved. In a referendum campaign, you really have to have a central headquarters that is run by people who have really done this before, who know a lot about elections. And unfortunately, neither the Scottish nor the Brexit one was, I was upset by the result of both, that they weren't run by people who were looking after what people really cared about and making the argument every single day.
9: As a writer, how do you maintain the balance between being engaged in the world, which you clearly are, and, you know, creating that sacred space for your own writing?
32: I mean, I'm just someone who can't say no. So if something interesting comes my way, if someone suggests something I should write, a libretto for an opera, or a set of songs, or write a big article on some subject, I'm going to do that. And I teach one semester a year. So actually, oddly enough, the year is 12 months. And if you could devote 5 of them to writing a novel, that's actually quite a lot of days. If you're writing 1,000 words a day, which you should be doing, then you should really be able to complete a novel in that period if you really concentrate. And it's nice because sometimes you think, well, this is my time for writing a novel. If I don't use this, I'll be back at Columbia teaching and I won't have the novel written. There are writers who just write their fiction. I wonder what that's like, where you wake in the morning and think, I don't really have to do it today because I can do it tomorrow. And I could do it next month, and I could do it next season, I could do it next year. I never feel like that. I feel this is an emergency. This is an emergency, and it has to be done. If it isn't done, I'll lose it. It'll be too late next year. So it actually, oddly enough, gives you a sort of impetus, or at least a concentration or a discipline or a way of functioning that really, really means you know what you're doing, not only today, but this month.
9: So your day, like right now, a typical day, will you plan it, or you have a routine that means you sit down at a certain time and this is your writing time or this is your media time? Like, how, on a day-to-day basis, how do you organize it?
32: I have just written down here on my right the list of things to be done today. And I have to finish this essay I've been working on the Irish revival. I have to write an email to a friend, quite a long one, about something serious. I have to read 3 or 4 short stories, and I have to begin writing an essay on a poem, 500 words, to try and deliver this week, plus 2 longer pieces. But all the time, I have a novel in my head that I am working out the details of, that in stray moments, as I'm crossing the room, it could happen anytime, I could get another image for. I will start writing the novel sometime towards the end of the year, certainly early next year. I'm not teaching next year, so certainly January and February. And I think I have the opening now. But it's also important not to start until you're sure you're ready to start. Don't force an opening image, that it must seem natural, it must seem like breath, the sentences in an opening of a novel. It must seem like something that the melody came easily. And in order for that to happen, you have to give the melody time. And forcing it would show. And you'd end up dropping it, abandoning it, erasing it. So I'm probably working harder on a novel than I think by letting these days go by without deliberately setting about writing. But I've got other things to do, all of which involve words.
9: You've got a pen in your hand right now as you're talking.
32: I certainly do.
9: And that made me wonder, so that opening to the next novel, is it just in your head or have you written down a paragraph or two?
32: I don't take notes. I think that if something is worth forgetting, it needs to be forgotten. What you remember then becomes important. Don't write anything down. Leave it. Because what you're waiting for is not an idea. It's a melody. It's a rhythm. It's a sound. Even if the first sentence of the novel seems rhythmically not very interesting, it has a rhythm. And whatever it is, you've been waiting for it. And so someday, when the winter comes, I will write it down.
9: I love that. But your work ethic is also, I find it slightly shaming because what you get through in one day.
32: Oh, it's not an ethic. I just drift into things and then I do them, you know.
9: I'm also curious about the connection between the writing and the real life events, because I saw that there's one of the short stories in this book, The News from Dublin, which is a collection, is about an Irishman who's undocumented in the US and decides to leave the country before ICE come for him, essentially. And I wondered whether you had been thinking about that for a long time or it was the re-election of Donald Trump that made you sit down and write that.
32: Yeah, I don't have any stories on the go, short stories at the moment, but I did have. And in 2008, I taught for a quarter at Stanford and I was living in San Francisco. And so I was hanging around. I was open for anything. I would go to Irish bars. But I went on a hike up into Muir Woods, up into Mount Tam. And it was that walk that got me going with that story. I was with three friends. Soon I was going to leave the city. So I was aware that this beautiful Californian sky, the trees, the Pacific Ocean below, again, a whole sense of pleasure in the landscape, was going to disappear. I was going to lose it. And so I did at that time write down the beginning of a story, which was about that walk up that mountain. And the idea of losing it, the idea of this being like the Moor's last sigh, you know, this last view of this beauty. I wrote the opening in a notebook. It wasn't the opening I eventually used, but it wasn't a note as much as the actual sentences of a story. And I always knew that I could go back to it any time and finish it just when the notion took me. And then Donald Trump got elected the second time. And I realized that second time was clear to anybody that it was much more ominous and it was uglier. And the business of using ICE and the fact that ICE would detain you rather than deport you. And I thought about, I knew a lot of people who came over to America in the 80s and 90s, and indeed later, just on a tourist visa, just ventured in, found work and got on with their lives. They were paying taxes, they had families. But I guess all of these people are watching this very closely. While the main impulse seems to be to deal with people who are Latino, it wouldn't be impossible for someone Irish to be also detained. And so I sat down. The important thing for me was that I would try and set this in real time. I'd never done this before. So the big walk up the hill happens on the Saturday before Trump's inauguration. My hero, such as he is leaving the country on the Monday, on the day of the inauguration. He will be out of the country before Trump speaks. So the idea would be that on that very Saturday, I set about writing the main body of the story, getting up really early, like getting up at 6, and working solidly all day, as though that day was a week. And simply, you know, blocking it into, I will do 1,000 words now, then there'll be breakfast, then I'll do 1,000 words, there'll be lunch, then there'll be 1,000, you know. So that I did really write more than half, a good lot of the story on the day the story takes place, which is the Saturday before Trump's second inauguration. And it was a real pleasure in thinking, they don't know where to park the car. But if I actually almost, if I had a surveillance camera, I could find them a parking space in that very sparking spot that's open now. And so I had a sense of now, urgent. It was just something I did. But it was a nice feeling of trying to get the character out of America before Trump speaks.
9: 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I'm Michelle Hussein, and this is Bloomberg.
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5: ABC News, I'm Dave Packer. President Trump announcing a U.S.-Venezuelan oil agreement that he says will provide the U.S. majority control of more than 65 billion barrels of oil reserves in Venezuela. The president says it will lower gas prices, but says ABC's Stephen Portnoy.
6: Venezuela's refining capacity has fallen to a fraction of what it once was due to neglect and decay. It would still take years to build up that country's refining capacity. A reality check here, it could be a long time before this deal has any impact on prices at the pump here.
5: Massive manhunt under

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1: Or a Fed chairman who can clearly articulate how the Fed is going to respond to 5 years of inflation above target. So that was the tension heading into this meeting. Now, in his speech, Warsh reiterated his philosophical opposition to forward guidance. He said he doesn't like it, but he did provide the market with a little bit more clarity about how he's thinking about inflation and what that means for the immediate rates outlook. I'm going to get the quote a little bit off, but basically he said, financial conditions aren't currently restrictive. I don't see the trend for inflation moving clearly in the right direction. And if the trend for inflation doesn't move clearly in the right direction, we've got some work to do. Now, the market's interpreted that, and we've interpreted that as a pretty clear signal that the chances of a rate hike in September have moved up.
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19: This is a Bloomberg Money Minute. For generations, women have struggled to access information about menopause and how to best treat its symptoms. Menopause is a whole body change with sweeping consequences, including elevated risks of stroke, heart disease, and osteoporosis. Social media and the rise of telehealth have filled some of the information gap, giving way to a $19 billion economy, and it's expected to reach close to $29 billion by 2033. Midi Health focuses on midlife women. CEO Joanna Strober on how the menopause market has become a big business.
20: Prior to COVID, this company couldn't exist. Before COVID, you would have had to go, like I did, to a concierge doctor and pay out of pocket to get this type of care. Because of the COVID law change, now we can offer insurance-covered care.

0: using technology.
1: In February, Midi became the first menopause treatment company valued above $1 billion as the midlife wellness market continues to grow. Courtney Donahoe, Bloomberg Radio.
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3: On the latest Balance of Power podcast, we talk with retired Brigadier General Lela Gray, a Democratic candidate for Congress in Florida, as the war with Iran hits the six-month mark.
4: If you assess where we were before we went into Iran, where we are today, I think you're going to see a stark contrast that has achieved nothing but a cost of living crisis. And right here in Florida, you know, those choices, that reckless choice to go to war with Iran has created a situation for people that are unable to afford to live day to day. I just received information and found out that Floridians have paid almost $4 billion more for gas. Right here in my area, it's already still a dollar higher than it was before our war with Iran. And the cost of living crisis is very real here because we are a coastal economy. And the people that I'm talking to every single day, boots on the ground, they're telling me that they feel like they can't survive, that they feel like they've been forgotten. And this is exacerbated when we make a choice to go to war without the proper planning and certainly without a concrete strategic objective.
5: At this point, though, the administration is trying to get diplomacy back on track. We heard from the U.S. Treasury Department earlier this week that there is going to be more economic pressure on Iran. At this point, do you agree with that approach from this White House, that they should opt to use these other tools instead of, say, restarting kinetic action?
4: Those tools should have been used on the front end. We should not have gone into the kinetic action. And the members that have been killed in action, I just want to let you know that I've been on the ground in many of those places, and where those service members were killed in Port Shueba in Kuwait, I had been in that building.
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7: I'm Michelle Hussein, and you're listening to highlights from the Michelle Hussein Show podcast on Bloomberg Radio. Today, I'm speaking to the Irish writer Colm Tobin. Have you considered leaving America, going back to Ireland, or do you feel this is now your permanent home?
8: My partner's here and we're sort of settled. I come and go a lot just for work. There are various other things I have to do. I think everyone who could has thought about leaving. At what point would you leave? What would they have to do in America for you to feel this is it? I'm out of here now. And we keep hoping, you know, keep hoping for the midterms, keep hoping for the next election, keep hoping. But if you look at history, that's what people did in other places at other times as well. So, yeah, it's something I suppose we will all have to do if things get much worse.
7: So you have entertained the idea.
8: Yeah. But it would be a pity, wouldn't it?
7: Well, yeah. I mean, you've made it your home for so long. Has it changed your sense of America? I mean, I just wonder if you have a sense of disappointment or it's not the place you first came to. I mean, there's no doubt that immigration enforcement and crackdowns and anti-immigration sentiment is happening in so many countries, including Ireland.
8: Yeah, it seems an extraordinary idea that you demonize the very people who are sort of looking after you, who are going to be there when you're dying, are going to be cleaning the floors of the hospital, are going to be taking the work that other people are not taking. It just makes absolutely no sense. And it's sad that politicians have not said we actually need as many immigrants as possible. We need to open our doors even wider because we've got an aging population. If you look at the former East Germany, there's a desperate need for people to come. If you look at the center of Spain, if you look at Castile in Spain, there's a desperate need for more people to come. So it seems that the strangest group to demonize will be people coming to your country looking for work. I went on a tour. I mean, I really did quite a lot of readings when the Book of Stories came out in the spring. And I got to see a sort of America that people wouldn't believe. People are just so sweet and so nice and so literate and so interested in ideas. And you keep wondering, like, where is this ugliness? Where is it hidden? And it's probably hidden in the very people that are sweet one minute and they have, you know, horrible views the next. And certainly there are places I've been where I realized that in this audience, there are people not only who voted Trump, but who absolutely believe. I remember someone saying to me, as though I would agree about Mamdani, whereas I love Mamdani, said, isn't it awful what's happened? It's a city, you know, I was brought up in that city. I love that city. It's horrible to see something like that happening to a place you love. I said, what are you talking about? You're talking about Mamdani. So, yeah, people have extraordinary views and they seem to have them in huge numbers. And the thing is, I'm an outsider. I don't see that. I think you'd need to have a Republican uncle and be able to work out how he had evolved politically. Not being American, you just can't make any sense. It can't make any sense of that.
7: I did wonder if this period might have made you even more productive, because I read something you had said about the thing to do at a moment like this is to close the door and get on with making books. When politics has failed, the imagination can come to the fore. And you are really prolific. I mean, you have, that has been your way, but, you know, look at the number of things you're doing right now.
8: I did feel that when Trump was elected the second time, that books and music, that the idea of sitting in the evening listening to a string quartet was almost a political act, that trying to find something gracious in culture, trying to find something that was beautiful and that dealt with the solitary soul and dealt with the human spirit at its most exalted, that these things perhaps mattered more in a time where the sort of rhetoric, A, was so ugly, but also a level of supreme vulgarity in relation to public speech or public imagery. And the funniest time I've seen this, and I must write this down sometime, is the second election of George W. Bush. People on the Upper West Side of New York weren't happy. And they wondered what to do the following night. And I was involved in a very small event about Proust with a number of other Proustians, where we were going to talk to a very small audience about some matter to do with Proust. And as the day went on, the number of bookings increased. And by the end, we were in the Bartos Hall, which is the biggest hall of the New York Public Library. I think it holds 1,000 people. And it was packed. People were standing at the back. They were desperate to be somewhere where they could be with other people like themselves, where they could be with something that was so far away from George W., from Republicans, from politics, that I looked into the hall and thought, culture is great the way high culture has a great purpose at certain moments, where it actually gave people a sense there is a community I'm part of. This is the community I'm part of. That idea somehow that culture becomes a sort of haven, I think particularly with chamber music and poetry. Mm. I'm not suggesting they'll save us, but I'm suggesting they'll console us. It's a different thing.
7: That they're a refuge. Yeah. And maybe not everyone came to that evening as a Proust fan, but they knew it was something they needed at that particular point in time. You've done something really striking for other writers when you co-founded your own publishing imprint, and you had read the Hungarian writer Laszlo Krasna, Hawkeye, and you wanted to make sure that he was distributed in the UK. How much does that mean to you? And does it come from a sense of responsibility or a sense of passion as a reader rather than a writer?
8: Yeah, it really was extraordinary. When I was in Stanford the first time, 2006, there was a postdoc student there called Daniel Medin who introduced me to the work of Laszlo Krasna Hawkeye, published by New Directions in the United States. And I thought it was an astonishing idea that no one in the UK had published these books. They were already translated into English. And it struck me that things were becoming more and more conservative and more careful, that things were decided by a group at a meeting. And if you wanted to bring in some book that was weird or strange or in Hungarian, someone would say, oh my God, you want a Hungarian book, and they'd literally laugh at you. I suppose book selling had become, I suppose, intensely commercial, including the selling of literary books, helped not only by the Booker Prize, but by the rise of, you know, 3 books for the price of 2, reductions in the price of books that were very popular, which didn't happen in Europe. In Europe, you can't lower the price of a book by law. So yeah, I thought it'd be easy to get the rights to this book. It'd be just a question of trying to find an umbrella. And so we work with Profile Press. And what we're looking for is stuff that hasn't made its way through the system in England. Books that are really good books. Krasna Hawkeye was the big one because we realized very early on just how good he was and what an important figure he was. The fact that he could theoretically hit a very large audience. And so I went with him to Edinburgh, and I saw it that day in Edinburgh, the very intense young men coming into the reading. People, you know, who've been reading philosophy in university. Maybe sort of coming in because this writer was the one. So it wasn't a hard sell, But it was fun because there was a moment when I was standing beside the head of Penguin Random House, and she was saying how hard it was to publish translations. And I'm saying it's not. I've just done it. It's really easy. And they sell. All you have to do is put your heart into it. And it was fun saying that to her because she looked at me like I was mad. But I wasn't mad. I was right.
7: And he won the Nobel Prize for Literature.
8: He won the Booker International. And that was a wonderful night in London to have somebody like him who, you know, working on those sentences of his, like he goes into a frenzy of activity, like to get those long snaking sentences and the whole sense that he deals with of a world that's ominous, that's sort of coming after you in some way, but it's not necessarily political. It's almost comic in its sort of manicness. And yeah, he went on to win the Nobel Prize. And it was such joy to see him where he should be, you know, honored in the way he should be. And that I was responsible for getting this book into the UK and Ireland. So he had already been read by a lot of people. That was good.
7: So Colin, before we let you go then, what about you as a reader? What is on your bedside table right now?
8: The problem in a way is that I'm always working, and that I take on a project that means I have to read a lot of stuff around something. So I've just finished reading this book here, which has really had a big effect on me. And I'm reading this because I'm writing a long piece for the London Review of Books on Jacqueline Rose, the English writer, who has a new novel coming. And this is her sister, Gillian, who's a philosopher. And it's a sort of memoir. She's approaching death. She died quite young from cancer. And it's a very affecting book.
7: It's called Love's Work by Gillian Rose.
8: It's a short book. It's a Penguin classic. But it's a meditation on death and on what life has meant and on friendship and on the sort of messiness of things, on never being a perfect lover, never being a perfect anything, but all the time sort of muddling through. And the other book I have here is Tobias Wolff, and it's his short stories. Our story begins, I need to pick one of them, I suppose, to read in public. And so I'm just deciding which one that's going to be. I mean, I've read all of them, and he's a friend, but what I'm doing now is every day I'm taking two or three stories and reading them. Mm. So that's part of the general day.
7: You know, I read something that you said last year, I think, about AI and how you think that AI is going to be the end of us all. I'm quoting now. It's very clear that this idea of sensibility, which we go on about a lot, no machine could ever replace my sensibility. That's all rubbish. You can actually manufacture that. And I'm going to say to you that the sensibility and the sensitivity in a book like The Bridge, your latest book, I don't think that can be manufactured. So I hope I'm right and you're wrong on that.
8: You see, I have to explain the context there, which is that there's an enormous difference for me, I think for everybody, in what I say and what I write. I would never have written that. I said it on the phone.
7: Oh, this was an interview, a dastardly interview.
8: I would never have written that. I would have considered every phrase of that. I would have said the opposite before saying that. I was on the phone. It just occurred to me to say, look, it's over. It's all over. And I got pleasure out of saying it. But if it had been given back to me in words, I would have given it back as thousands of words with some effort to make consideration. But I've written a series of songs for the Wexford Opera Festival, which is coming up in October. Three of the songs are an AI guy who's fallen deeply in love with a girl. And he doesn't understand because he has the words. You say to her, like, what do I need to say to you to let you know how I feel? And she's saying, you're a machine. You say, look, that's not actually what I am. I am what it is I'm going to say to you. What I'm going to say to you is that there's something about you. There's something in the way you, and that I love you and I want to be with you and I want you to love me. And she said, but that will never happen. Yes, he said, but I want you to know that that is how I feel. And it's in the song. He's a tenor, she's a soprano. And I don't have him boxed in a machine. I have him actually presenting himself as a human being. And I want the audience by the end of the three songs to start feeling really sorry for him.
7: Well, at least that means we can agree that AI is never going to write like Colm to be. Thank you so much for taking the time to speak, and I'll let you get on with your day in LA and everything
8: much.
7: That you're
8: okay.
7: going to pack into it. Thank you, Colm.
8: Okay, take care. Okay, bye. Bye.
7: Thank thank you for listening to some of the highlights from my podcast. To hear the full conversation, please subscribe to The Michelle Hussein Show, wherever you get your podcasts. I'm Michelle Hussein, and this is Bloomberg.
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10: ABC News, I'm Dave Packer. The death toll continues to climb after massive flash flooding obliterated parts of the Nepal-Tibet border region on Wednesday. Authorities say nearly 700 bodies have been recovered across the region and over 3,000 people are missing. The situation is now at a critical juncture as the window to find people alive shrinks. ABC's Britt Clendett is in Kathmandu.
11: Heavy fog and monsoon downpours in Rasua, the hardest hit area, slowing the mission, temporarily grounding rescue helicopters. But amid the chaos, a ray of hope. This seven-year-old girl pulled from the rubble after rescue workers heard her cries. But over 3,000 still remain missing altogether on both the Nepal and Tibet sides, including roughly 90 Americans, according to the State Department.
10: President Trump announcing a new deal with Venezuela. It would tab the U.S. taking majority control of much of that country's oil reserves and substantially lower gas prices here. But Gas Buddy head of petroleum analysis, Patrick DeCon, not so sure.
12: Whenever the U.S. makes a deal like this, first of all, you have to look at Venezuela's constitution, which promises that the natural resources of Venezuela belong to their citizens. And oil companies are going to be looking at this very carefully, because to spend the billions of dollars, they have to have reliability in what they're about to spend money on. And that's why some oil companies have not yet invested.
10: What's in a name? Everything, according to Ontario Premier Doug Ford. On Saturday, he unveiled a large Lake Ontario sign in response to President Trump's executive order that would rename the lake as Lake America. But Ford said that order would not change the name bestowed upon the body of water 400 years ago.
13: Well, it's always going to be Lake Ontario, now and forever. President Trump can call it whatever he wants, but I can tell you the rest of the world will always call it Lake Ontario.
10: You're listening to ABC News.
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10: More than a 250,000 voting-age Icelanders voted Saturday if they should resume long-stalled negotiations to join the European Union. Prime Minister Kristrún Frostrader cast her ballot on the yes-no referendum, pointing out that if the country is still in the European Economic Area, no matter what the outcome is.
16: And even if this is a yes, we will be part of the EEA, because we'll have to see what a negotiation or accession deal looks like. So the process will be long if it's a yes, but we will be fine also if it's a no.
10: Masses of sardines have washed up dead or dying in South Africa. Scientists are investigating whether a herpes virus detected in the fish is responsible. More from ABC's Chuck Sievertson.
17: It's the first time that the PHV virus has been identified in sardines off South Africa. That virus was linked to 2 mass sardine deaths in Australia in the 1990s. It causes inflammation and thickening of sardines' gills, which interferes with their oxygen intake. PHV is a fish virus and poses no known risk to humans, say South African environmental officials. They say it doesn't mean healthy sardines caught commercially or canned sardine products are unsafe to eat.
18: A former longtime White House teleprompter operator will pay more than $170,000 to settle allegations that he improperly wagered on President Trump's words. Regulators claim Gabriel Perez made more than $100,000 on Cauchy's so-called mention markets. Perez will return those winnings and pay an additional $65,000 penalty under the agreement. Dave Packer, ABC News.
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26: We started the year a little slow, but if you look 6 months in, there's about $2 trillion almost of deal value in the U.S. alone, which is unprecedented. But you really got to split that between corporate and PE to really understand the full picture here, because PE is off to a slow start. Clearly, it's very highly dependent on the Fed borrowing rate, and that can go either direction at this point. So there's a lot of wait and see on that, although we are seeing PE activity pick up in the second quarter of the year. But corporate is doing really well. You know, we're seeing a 22% increase in volume in the first 6 months, 54% increase in value. So more deals are happening and much bigger deals are happening. The CEOs of these organizations are tired of waiting for the perfect moment. I don't think that's coming anytime soon. So they're balancing the inability to predict what's going to happen in the world in the future with the need to transform the organization. And they're leaning heavily into M&A to do that.
27: Why is scale so important right now in 2026 when there is this much uncertainty and you kind of want to be able to be flexible?
26: I think scale is one, and I think AI is the other, which is creating its whole different dynamic in the M&A market. From a scale perspective, you are seeing a lot of pruning of non-core businesses and investing in the core to get the benefits from scale. And you're seeing a lot of activist shareholders still looking for organizations to get rid of that conglomerate discount, focus on their core, build it at scale, and really be in one identifiable market.
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28: Today you are listening to our conversation with Jasmine Sun, an independent writer covering AI and Silicon Valley culture. We are talking about what AI companies have gotten wrong about the AI backlash. We have the perfect guest to try to talk through all of these various things. We're going to be speaking once again with Jasmine Sun. She is an independent writer covering AI and Silicon Valley culture. And she just published an amazing piece of reporting called No Data Centers in My Backyard on her Substack. So, Jasmine, thank you so much for coming back on Oddlots.
30: I'm so excited to be here again.
28: So congrats on the piece. We were saying earlier, it kind of sounds fun just to hop in a car with a few friends and research assistants and go on a road trip through middle America looking at data center sites.
30: Yeah, I mean, it was fun. I was trying to decide where in the country I wanted to go to do this data center road trip. I remember this was the last question I asked Claude Fable before it was taken away from me for several days.
0: Oh, yeah.
30: And so it was either going to be Michigan, Wisconsin, which is where I ended up going, or it was going to be Texas, or maybe the Southeast, like Memphis, et cetera. And to be entirely honest, part of the reason I ended up doing Michigan, Wisconsin, the Upper Midwest, is because it sounded a lot more pleasant to spend July by the Great Lakes than it did driving across the Texas desert. I'm sorry, Greg Abbott.
1: No, I think that's a totally good reason. The Upper Midwest is absolutely lovely this time of year. It's beautiful and there's lakes and all of that stuff. When we think about data center activity, I do tend to think more, I guess still in my head, Northern Virginia, though there can't be that much space left out there. I do think a fair amount about Texas in part because of sort of like the Elonverse, et cetera, and how much tech activity is happening there. I probably do think a little bit about the Southeast. How active, though, is that area? Like, how much interest is there in Wisconsin, Michigan in general about data centers? And what is it about those locations that, okay, it's like these could be attractive geographies for them, given what they need?
30: Yeah, I mean, so Michigan and Wisconsin sort of rank near the middle to the upper middle of the pack when you look at how many data centers are being built across the 50 states. I think each of them have maybe around like 50, maybe 200 projects or proposed projects in the state. So it's not an incredible amount compared to, again, Virginia and Texas, where you have 600, 800 active data centers or data centers being built. The thing that drew me to Michigan and Wisconsin, one is that I had heard that proposals for new data centers were ramping up. And that's because one, Wisconsin, for example, has a sales tax exemption on the chips and on some construction costs. So that made it a somewhat attractive state. Gretchen Whitmer, governor of Michigan, who has always taken a pretty pro-growth standpoint for Michigan, how do we bring business back, was also sort of actively courting data centers. And so she did a very controversial photo op with Sam Altman at the Stargate site in Saline, which has become one of the big data center fights in Michigan. And so there are both things that these two states did in order to explicitly attract data center investment. I think there also was enough, like you said, grid access and water access to make these reasonable places to build data centers, like an hour out of the cities, an hour out of Detroit, an hour out of, you know, Milwaukee, for example. And then the other thing that was really interesting to me personally as a reporter was I wanted to know how the data center story intersected with the history of deindustrialization. I think this is part of why a lot of the politics in those states is about bringing business and bringing industry back, bringing the skilled trades back. Even in some of these very specific sites where there are data centers being proposed, they were like, you know, the site of a former GM plant in Janesville that sort of devastated the community when thousands of jobs disappeared during the financial crisis. Do we now want to build a data center there? And will that be the way to revive the community is a question that people are asking. Or, you know, in Mount Pleasant with the Foxconn site, there was a huge fiasco where Trump said they were bringing all these manufacturing jobs back.
1: Yeah.
30: They weren't built. So the deindustrialization history was really interesting. And then the second thing was the primaries, which I think have now both come to pass.
2: Yeah.
30: But I thought it was going to be a really interesting place to look at, as you mentioned, the bipartisan politics of data centers. The fact that in both states, you were seeing roughly 70-30 opposition to data centers from both Democrats and Republicans in a very, very polarized battleground states where Dems and Republicans barely agree on anything. And then AI was also showing up in the Wisconsin governor's race where Francesca Hong was running on a data center moratorium, or in the Michigan Senate race where Abdul Sayed was talking a lot about data centers as sort of one of the examples of money infecting politics.
2: Francesca Hong lost the Democratic primary in Wisconsin to David Crowley, which is kind of interesting because one of the people I remember you spoke to on the ground was someone who was saying she explicitly was going to vote for Hong because of her policies around data centers. And I know one primary does not a trend make, but do you get the sense that data centers can be like a winning political platform?
30: Yeah, this is one of the things I was trying to get a handle on because I was wondering, like, will the local or state politics be a bit of a microcosm or a bellwether for the national politics of AI? And my sort of summary here is that I think that if you live in a community where a data center is being built or proposed, you don't like it and it's very high ceilings. It's very important to you. Like the fact that there is a gigantic construction project that will bring in traffic and noise and whatever for 2 to 6 years nearby, that really, really bothers people in the community. When I went to Port Washington, for example, which is another city in Wisconsin, and just talked to random people at Fishgiving, which was this like funny fish festival that we went to in order to talk to the locals.
2: I had never heard about it before.
1: Yeah, we both want to go.
2: I kind of want to go, even though I don't like fish.
30: No, it was a real event. It was amazing. There was an Elvis impersonator.
2: Obviously, it's Fishgiving.
1: America is so good.
30: The theme was life, liberty, and the pursuit of fish. It was amazing. It was on Lake Michigan. But every single person we talked to there had an opinion on the data center. Hmm. Because when there is a gigantic, I think 700-acre facility being built near you, you will care about it. And so salience is super high if you live nearby. But then if you don't live near a data center, like if you're in a zip code where there's nothing being proposed, the polls still show that 70-30, you're roughly against data centers. I talked to Charles Franklin and Marquette, who had done this explicit polling. But the salience is much lower. Data centers does not rank in like the top five issues electorally unless you were literally living in one of those communities.
1: These are always very sensitive questions to ask a journalist, and we're supposed to just be like open-minded, etc. Of the people you talked to who were concerned about data centers, in your view, like, there are some really wacky reasons to oppose. There are some, like, I'm very sensitive to noise. So when I hear a voter talk about noise complaints, I'm like, yeah, I do not, like, I totally get that. On the other hand, if I hear, you know, some conspiracy theory, you know, some maybe less informed water takes, or, you know, or my pet has started vomiting because a new data center was nearby, I'm like, oh, maybe you're reading too much, like, Instagram reels, etc. Generally speaking, of the people you talk to who are passionate about the issue, how well-informed did you find them about both the sort of like economics and sort of like lifestyle consequences of a data center in their proximity?
30: I think this is actually one of the biggest shifts for me. I think I came in with expectations maybe a bit more similar to you. I am generally based in San Francisco, and I feel like the caricature of data center opponents that people believe is they're all just watching too many TikToks about water. And while that certainly was true for some people, like I remember talking to this guy outside of a Francesca Hong event who was wearing a Hotties for Hong t-shirt. And he was like, yeah, like they're building them out here because they want to drain the Great Lakes. And I'm like, that's not how these things work. Like, that's not why they're here. And they are not like sucking up water out of the Great Lakes. But I would say that the folks who were actively involved in organizing against the data centers, like the activists themselves, were much better informed than I expected them to be. People knew the difference between, say, closed loop and open loop cooling systems, one of which uses more water than the other. People could tell the difference between an AI hyperscale data center and the old kind of internet data centers. Some people said, I use AI, it helps me write emails, whatever. I would say the biggest difference was not like were people informed, but how much trust did they have in their government and in these AI and data center companies, right? And so it was much less of a, like, we're just mistaken about how data centers work. It was much more when DTE and OpenAI say they're going to cover the cost of electricity rate hikes, we don't believe them because DTE has raised their rates 4 out of the past 5 years, right? Or yeah, sure, you know, they say they're going to bring 500 jobs, but like, we saw how Foxconn went. We know that corporations break their promises all the time. And so I would say the gap among anti-data center activists was much more about trust than it was about information.
2: Can you talk a little bit more about what the exact pitch is that an AI, a hyperscaler, or, you know, a data center builder might make to a community when they say we want to take that ugly slab of concrete that's just been sitting there for years and we want to put something on top of it?
30: For sure. I would say the pitch for why let us build a big data center in your community is almost entirely about property taxes. Hmm. So data centers pay a lot in property taxes in Loudoun County, Virginia, the data center capital of the United States. Data centers, I think, pay and make up over 50% of the property tax base. And part of the reason that Northern Virginia public schools are very well funded is because of the data centers. And so people have sort of accepted that trade. Or when, you know, Microsoft brought their Fairwater data centers into Mount Pleasant on the site of the former Foxconn factory that was supposed to be, Microsoft is now paying on track to pay about $20 million in property taxes for 2026, which is a huge boon to the tax base. And so for a lot of local officials who are thinking, how do we bring back our commercial tax base in a time after these factories have left our community? A data center is a very appealing way to do so. They say, we're going to be able to remove the wheel tax in this community. We're going to be able to avoid raising property taxes on residents. We're going to pay for all these city fire services and police services that are expensive. I think part of the struggle with data centers is that that's really kind of the only pitch that they're making. Sure, there are some jobs for sure, like 500, 1,000 jobs, but those last 2 to 4 years, sometimes they're outsiders. They're not people from the community.
2: These are the actual jobs associated with the construction of the data center. Right. Okay.
30: Yes. You might only have like 50 permanent jobs, you know, like a solar farm or something. Like people aren't really needed to keep it going very much. It's mainly a construction effort, which also means it's more out-of-town residents who are coming in. So there's not a great jobs pitch. And then also people just, I think, aren't that excited about AI. It's not that they're necessarily like worried that AI is going to go rogue and kill them all. Like people didn't bring up those kinds of fears as much. It was just like, why are we as a community taking the hit of having this giant ugly thing in order to produce some coding agents that help people in San Francisco? Like people just didn't see it as essential to their lives in the way that I think a car factory, it's like, okay, well, we all drive cars, solar farm, well, we all need energy. I think the trade with a data center just didn't feel as compelling to people because taxes are kind of diffuse and hard to grok. And it's kind of unclear, like, how's that going to benefit me directly? Jobs, not really a big benefit. And then AI itself, people are kind of whatever about.
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12: This is a Bloomberg Money Minute. Americans are still shopping. They're just getting pickier. That may be the biggest takeaway from the latest earnings report from America's biggest retailers. Walmart posted its weakest sales growth in more than 6 years. Target and Home Depot also posted gains, but all three see shoppers still willing to open their wallets at the right price.
21: The underlying health of the consumer remains strong and remains intact.
12: Poonam Goyal covers retail for Bloomberg Intelligence. She says customer traffic is still on the rise at both Walmart and Target, and e-commerce is up by double digits at Walmart as well.
21: Now, does the consumer care about value? Absolutely. Both retailers are slashing prices. They're providing more value, and we think that will continue to draw customers to their brands over others.
12: And heading into the fall, economists think that search for value will continue. They say spending is likely to slow in the months ahead as the boost from this year's tax refunds continues to fade. Nathan Hager, Bloomberg Radio.
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10: Warsh went into this Jackson Hole with a challenge. He has expressed a kind of philosophical opposition to the idea of forward guidance, telling the market what to expect from the Fed. But that was running into a collision course with the market's demand for a Fed chairman who can clearly articulate how the Fed is going to respond to 5 years of inflation above target. So that was the tension heading into this meeting. Now, in his speech, Warsh reiterated his philosophical opposition to forward guidance. He said he doesn't like it, but he did provide the market with a little bit more clarity about how he's thinking about inflation and what that means for the immediate rates outlook. I'm going to get the quote a little bit off, but basically he said, financial conditions aren't currently restrictive. I don't see the trend for inflation moving clearly in the right direction. And if the trend for inflation doesn't move clearly in the right direction, we've got some work to do. Now, the market's interpreted that, and we've interpreted that, as a pretty clear signal that the chances of a rate hike in September have moved up.
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28: This is All Thoughts on Bloomberg Radio. I'm Tracy Alloway.
1: And I'm Joe Weisenthal.
28: Today's episode, we are looking at the data center backlash and what AI companies have gotten wrong and thinking about that build out. We're speaking with Jasmine Sun, an independent writer covering AI and Silicon Valley culture.
1: In some of the places where data center projects are like well off the ground, some of these like tax benefits or whatever are real, right? Like, isn't Facebook in Meta in Louisiana? Yeah. Like, they are cutting really big checks.
27: Yeah.
1: Like, in your view, if they're like, Jasmine, come here and like bring both sides together and solve this, like, would you argue that like, no, like there, it is likely that these can meaningfully move the dial on terms of pure dollars coming in? And like, would there be in theory a solution of like, well, we're going to, you know what, let us like pay your taxes for 2 years. That will show us, you know, even before we break ground, like, setting aside all the complicated things, could you imagine as we go forward eventually like some structures where it's like, okay, the company does give some tangible upfront commitment. People get to feel it. They get to see their taxes reduced. They get to see their teachers get higher salaries. And then it's like, all right, the green light is in for data centers.
30: Yeah. I mean, one thing that I think is important to recognize is that the landscape of how people feel about data centers and how the deals are made has changed so dramatically in the last 1 to 2 years. So at the time that a lot of the proposals show up to, say, your city council in 2023, 2024, 2025, there is no data center backlash, right?
1: Yeah.
30: And so at the time, it almost feels like the opposite. Like the mayor of Port Washington, where this 700-acre big data center facility is being built in Wisconsin, he was telling me like, Port Washington had just lost a bid to bring a chip factory into the city. They're, again, one of these cities where factories have closed down and they want a commercial tax base again. And reeling from that, this guy, Ted Neitzke, he's like, well, of course, we thought a data center could be a great way to do that. At the time, they even set up a tax subsidy district for the data center, because they're also worried if we don't do this, maybe the data center is going to go uptown to Sheboygan. Like, what if we lose the bid to another city in the same way, if you guys remember with HQ2,
1: yeah.
30: Amazon sort of like dangling, like, who's going to give us the most subsidies to bring our data center here? Because at the time, there was no backlash. Communities want the tax benefits of the data center. Now, of course, it's really changed. And so the data center deals that are being made today are very, very different from the ones that were being made 2 years ago, 3 years ago. People are now realizing that you don't need to give Meta a tax subsidy. In fact, Meta should probably pay more upfront. They should give these 50K bonuses to public school teachers. Before, there are a lot of NDAs being signed, and that was extremely controversial. Almost everyone I talked to, including all the pro data center people, said, we really regret doing the NDAs. They actually really increased community distrust and backlash. Mm-hmm. Now Microsoft is saying, we don't want to do NDAs anymore. And I don't think local officials are willing to sign them anymore because they've seen how it amplifies distrust in the community. So I would say that the data center deals that are getting made in 2026 and beyond, in light of the backlash, are much more, how much can we offer your community to let us build here? Whereas 2 years ago, it was, what can your community offer us? For us to come in.
28: Yeah, it feels like the balance of power has shifted a little bit. But that said, reading your reporting, there does seem to be the sense that small local governments are perhaps not evenly matched against mm-hmm. big tech companies with a lot of money
30: yeah.
28: and a lot of lawyers. And so even if you construct the world's most beneficial tax arrangement, you had a lot of people in your piece who were talking about, well, the company is just going to figure out some way to kind of wriggle out of it.
30: Yeah. And again, I think this is so informed by things like the Foxconn fiasco, where people felt that their part-time city councilmen or whatever, like, just made a bad deal because they were not equipped. They were not informed to. Again, like, almost every local official I talked to, they were good people. They were trying to do the right thing. They were also getting paid like $5,000 a year to do this on top of a normal day job. And so it is a big power asymmetry between them and like OpenAI's lawyers, and people in the community recognize that you're not going to have the best deals when it comes from that. And so they'd say, you know, we don't know what carve outs that the data center developer is going to write in. So let's say that the AI bubble pops, or, you know, OpenAI goes out of business, and so they don't want the data center capacity anymore. Like, what's going to happen to the building? Is it going to be a stranded asset? What kinds of guarantees are there going to be? And again, there might be ways to set these up in more beneficial ways. Like, I think tax guarantees are some of these, or making deals to say, we're going to pay for 80% of our forecasted electricity demand upfront, because sometimes those forecasts are wrong and we don't want to like leave you guys on the hook. I think those are really important to make, but fundamentally it's just such a power asymmetry. I mean, one of the most egregious examples that I came across was that Selene Stargate Center in Michigan, where Selene is a city town of literally less than 3,000 people. It's super rural. It's a little bit out of Ann Arbor. And their city council actually voted 4-1 against the data center development that Oracle and OpenAI brought in. And after they voted against it, the data center developer just sued them over exclusionary zoning. And there is no way your town of like less than 3,000 people is going to even bother with a lawsuit against like OpenAI, Oracle, and Related Digital. It's just not going to happen. And so they immediately settle, of course, for some like improvements to like a fire truck and some investments in farms and whatever. But like, again, the power asymmetry really just made residents feel like, okay, like, this is not how democracy is supposed to work. Like,
1: yeah.
30: A gigantic company should not be able to sue us out of our democratically chosen decisions.
1: So it did occur, one thing that you did write about in the piece, which I was very interested in, and it's something I've been thinking about, is the data center boom is sort of a rare moment in recent decades in American history where you have the capitalists, the tech companies, and the hard hats are actually really into it.
30: Mm.
1: And it is, they're not a huge number by volume, but also like when people think about like, quote, working class, unquote, jobs, the kind of jobs that we lost, et cetera,
30: mm-hmm.
1: the jobs that are being created are those jobs that like people might have in their head as like a good middle class job, or the jobs that we had in our glory days. How influential within these communities are the sort of construction companies or workers, some of them unionized in some of these cases, who are like, no, we want that activity?
30: Yeah, I mean, I think one of the most memorable conversations I had was with this guy, Terry McGowan, who's a senior VP at the International Union of Operating Engineers. So people who operate like cranes, and I don't know what these gigantic machines are called, but earth movers, people like that. He was awesome because he was thinking about this from a historical perspective. He was talking about growing up in Milwaukee as a teenager. And he's like, when I was growing up, noise was money. So like, I get that it's noisy and there's pollution and whatever. But he's like, when I was growing up in Milwaukee, like, we knew that when we saw like the smokestacks and we heard the noise, that was what was going to feed our kids. That was going to send our kids to school. That was what was the lifeblood of our community. And so to him, it was kind of surprising to see the shift over the past few decades of people losing trust in industry, seeing it not as this is what keeps our economy going, this is what helps working class families, and much more, this is something to be distrusted. And he was saying that he tried to get, for example, some of his union members to speak up at city council meetings and say like, hey, this is helping me. Like, this is, these are the jobs that are getting created. But even his guys were like scared to do it because there was so much opposition that being pro data center was just going to get your neighbors really pissed at you. Mm. And I think part of the problem is that there's, again, not that many of these folks, and that even of the people there, some of them come from out of town because there are so many labor shortages. Like, these workers are getting great jobs, like $100 cash per diems because people want to compete between sites. Apprenticeship programs in the skilled trades, I've heard from multiple people, have been like doubling in size over the past couple years. But again, it's just not that many people. So if you're working on a project, you're going to be excited about it. But it's kind of hard to convince someone else in the community who is not. And then I also just think that trust, again, in corporations has cratered over the past few decades. Like, GM in Janesville was sort of revered as this is what the community is built on. This is the thing that keeps us going. But when the company goes bankrupt, when they lay off thousands of workers, when they fail to clean up the contaminated brownfield that the factory was built on and leave $30 million of hazardous waste in the ground for the community to deal with, like, that's a lot of broken trust. And so people are not thinking, oh, let's bring GM back. They're thinking, man, like, we trusted that company and they screwed us over, right?
28: Yeah, I wanted to ask you actually about the social dynamic between the construction workers being brought in for these projects and the, you know, lifelong citizens of small towns, because I know you like to take a sort of anthropological approach to some of your reporting. How do they actually feel about each other? And I gotta say, this is a free idea to anyone in Hollywood, but I really think someone needs to come up with a TV series where it's like a giant data center being built in a really small town and the dynamic between like the influx of all the contractors and the locals.
1: I
28: would
1: watch
28: have
1: that.
28: Some interesting storylines.
1: Absolutely.
28: Sorry, that's just an aside. But what was that relationship like?
30: Oh, yeah. I mean, just not exactly what you're talking about, but my friends and I who went on the trip, we all watched Eddington before we went over. We were like, and I didn't know what kind of movie it was. I just knew it was like kind of about a data center. And everyone starts like, you know, shooting each other up. And I'm like, oh, God, is this what we're going to go see?
28: Yeah, I was thinking something a little bit more lighthearted. But, you know, you never know what direction it could go in.
30: No, totally. I mean, so one thing I'll say is I talked to three folks from the trades, but it wasn't an incredible amount. We actually found construction workers and tradespeople pretty hard to get in touch with. Hmm. I think partly because they'd all signed NDAs. And also, I just heard anecdotally from so many people that pro data center folks are very scared of talking because they have seen how vicious it gets. There are death threats. You have city councilors resigning, bad blood between neighbors. The opposition is pretty intense. And so my guess is that these tradespeople are a little bit worried. I mean, everyone I talked to in the trades was aware of the backlash. They were like, yeah, we know some people are worried about the environment. We think it's worth it, but like, we understand. But fundamentally, I think the folks I talked to were more focused on themselves and their work and sort of their benefits. One actually surprising tidbit that I heard was that from Terry to this guy who's a CEO of an electrical contracting company I talked to an HVAC engineer I talked to, they all thought that AI was maybe a bubble or like probably a bubble.
28: Yeah, that was interesting.
30: That was really odd because even the people who are excited about this, who are making their money from it, they were like, yeah, like it does worry me that like the Mag 7 hold like 50% of the stock market, or like, yeah, it's a bubble, but we'll just move on to the next bubble. We'll diversify, right? And so I think one thing that was really clear to me was that folks in these communities far away from Silicon Valley, they are deeply unsure about how sustainable the AI boom is. And I think that really informs whether you're willing to take the bet on like a, again, a gigantic construction project that may not even start paying taxes until 10 years in the future is, well, I keep reading on the news, it's a bubble. I don't know if this technology is that helpful to my life. And if it's a bubble, that makes the economic trade-offs very, very different.
1: Yeah.
28: Are there any local businesses that are happy that, like, you now have 500 workers who maybe weren't there before and they're all getting their lunch at your shop or something like that?
30: Yeah. I mean, so I heard this more anecdotally, not from the shops themselves. But yeah, like the mayor mentioned that sales taxes in Port Washington have like doubled over the last year.
1: More to come from our conversation on the data center backlash with independent writer Jasmine Sun. I'm Joe Weisenthal.
28: And I'm Tracy Alloway. And this is All Thoughts on Bloomberg Radio.
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13: ABC News, I'm Dave Packer. The death toll continues to climb days after massive flash flooding obliterated parts of the Nepal-Tibet border region on Wednesday. Authorities say there are nearly 700 bodies that have been recovered across the region and over 3,000 people are missing. The situation now at a critical juncture as the window to find people alive shrinks. President Trump announcing a new deal with Venezuela that would have the U.S. taking majority control of much of that country's oil reserves. He says it will substantially lower gas prices. Not so easy, says Gas Buddy head of petroleum analysis Patrick DeHaan.
14: Though the U.S. may be working with Venezuela on oil production, as we did months ago after the U.S. essentially invaded and shifted the regime, there's going to need to still be billions of dollars invested in infrastructure in Venezuela.
13: Jury deliberation set to resume Monday in the Lindsey Clancy trial, the Massachusetts woman accused of murder and the deaths of her three children. This is ABC News.
15: On a recent edition of the Odd Lots podcast, Joe Weisenthal and Tracy Alloway speak with Kansas City Fed President Jeffrey Schmid from the Jackson Hole Economic Symposium.
1: When you think about this sort of pace of economic gains or just the rapidity of the growth,

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17: This is a Bloomberg Money Minute. Individual investors now have access to a new tool called Dub to trade like some of Wall Street's legendary investors, as well as copy other users' trading strategies.
18: I really think of Dub as a social investing platform where instead of picking stocks, you pick these investment managers and you follow their trades.
17: Stephen Wong is the CEO and founder.
18: So it's not just politicians and hedge funds. They have AI trades, they have quant trading strategies. We've really spanned the whole gamut of things that you'd want to invest in.
17: And that's how it got its start, tracking disclosed trades by politicians, and has since evolved into a social investing marketplace.
18: Investing is really difficult and most people never get good at it. So can we give a similar experience that the ultra wealthy have of putting their money with the manager with someone with $100.
17: Wong says he dropped out of Harvard to launch the app in 2023, and it now has more than 430,000 active users on its platform. I'm Charlie Pellett, Bloomberg Radio.
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19: On the latest Balance of Power podcast, we talk with retired Brigadier General Leila Gray, a Democratic candidate for Congress in Florida, as the war with Iran hits the six-month mark.
20: If you assess where we were before we went into Iran, where we are today, I think you're going to see a stark contrast that has achieved nothing but a cost of living crisis. And right here in Florida, you know, those choices, that reckless choice to go to war with Iran has created a situation for people that are unable to afford to live day to day.

0: I just received information and found out that Floridians have paid almost $4 billion more for gas. Right here in my area, it's already still a dollar higher than it was before our war with Iran. And the cost of living crisis is very real here because we are a coastal economy. And the people that I'm talking to every single day, boots on the ground, they're telling me that they feel like they can't survive, that they feel like they've been forgotten. And this is exacerbated when we make a choice to go to war without the proper planning and certainly without a concrete strategic objective.
1: At this point, though, the administration is trying to get diplomacy back on track. We heard from the U.S. Treasury Department earlier this week that there is going to be more economic pressure on Iran. At this point, do you agree with that approach from this White House, that they should opt to use these other tools instead of, say, restarting kinetic action?
0: Those tools should have been used on the front end. We should not have gone into the kinetic action. And the members that have been killed in action, I just want to let you know that I've been on the ground in many of those places, and where those service members were killed in Port Shueba in Kuwait, I have been in that building.
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4: 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I'm Tracy Alloway.
5: And I'm Joe Weisenthal.
4: On today's show, we are talking the data center backlash. We're speaking with Jasmine Sun, an independent writer covering AI and Silicon Valley culture.
5: Right prior to the data center explosion that we've really seen basically for 2 years now, just prior to that, everyone or lots of people were really excited about the Inflation Reduction Act and all of this, these reindustrialization efforts. But like some of these issues are going to be exactly the same. Like if you're going to like build like an EV battery plant, that's going to be noisy. That's going to bring in a lot of temporary workers. You know, if you're actually going to have state of the art, it's going to be an electricity user. That's going to be a water user. And if it's a state of the art factory, or if it's going to be a cutting edge factory, it is not going to employ people ever at the scale of like the old like River Rouge GM factory. Like modern factories just aren't like that. Do you think some of these concerns, these fights, these issues where I don't know, it seems like it's not democratic in the ideal sense if for certain proponents simply do not feel comfortable making their voices known because they're like just do not, you know, sort of not good for sort of liberal norms about speech. Like, do you think these concerns are generalizable to any attempt at what we all love, the idea of like industrial revitalization?
6: So I think any big heavy manufacturing, any big industrial development does face some opposition for sure. And that's kind of the classic NIMBY stuff, right?
5: Yeah.
6: But one thing that was really surprising to me is how much more intense data center opposition is, even when compared head to head against these other kinds of things. So Heatmap News has done some really good polling on this, where data centers are more unpopular than solar farms and nuclear plants, than power plants, than battery storage facilities. Like people are relatively okay with the chip factories and with the Amazon fulfillment centers and with all of these other things that are, again, environmentally often dirtier, like from a pollution perspective, that also do bring in lots of construction workers and stuff. But there is something about AI data centers, whether it's people don't really vibe with AI, they're not excited about that, whether it's the expedited, like sort of secret processes that are used for data centers that aren't as commonly used for the others, or whether it's seeing national narratives about data centers and that amplifying local concern. But like, I do think that the data center opposition is of a unique and different scale to the opposition to these other things.
5: Well, then I wonder, I mean, if even people are more comfortable with solar farms or nuclear facilities, which, you know, a couple of decades ago, people did not want them around at all. Is it also get back to there's something about AI, like maybe they don't articulate the X risk the way people in Silicon Valley talk about it, et cetera. But there is something about AI specifically that just like has these sort of drives these very anxious vibes in a way that something with a similar ecological footprint doesn't.
6: That did end up being my hypothesis. Because again, on one hand, people didn't bring up like deep fakes or job loss or X risk or whatever.
5: Yeah.
6: People were much more likely to bring up water and the NDAs or something like that. But I think that's what made it feel like there was no pro-faction for data centers, right? Like it didn't feel like a trade-off that's like, yeah, we're going to like deal with this big construction project, but we're going to get more energy or something. Or yeah, right, we all need cars. Like the car's got to be made somewhere. I think with AI, people were just like, but do we need it at all? And so then if you're not even sure whether you need it at all, then the trade of like, let me accept this big cost is pretty significant. Again, one of the things that distinguishes, I think, the classic NIMBY story from the data center story is that people who do not live near data centers are as opposed to data centers as people who live near them. And normally with NIMBYs, it's like, I do want housing somewhere else.
5: Yeah.
6: I do want a nuclear plant somewhere else. With data centers, people are saying, I don't want them anywhere because I don't really think we need this AI thing. And so I think it's a failure of Silicon Valley, frankly, and the AI industry, and also governments as well, to make the positive case for why is it important to our society that we actually enable the AI build out.
4: Yeah, it feels like there's a lot of generalized downside, given that people are worried about things like jobs and maybe even a robot apocalypse, or at the very least, they don't feel the technology is that relevant to them. And then even if there's hyper localized upside in the form of like, well, maybe some more jobs, although not that many, and maybe some additional income, although you don't even trust how much income that will end up being, it feels like this is a very hard dynamic to escape. Like, mm-hmm. if you're a big hyperscaler or a data center company, how are you supposed to fix this? Because you can promise the moon, basically, and it feels like people still aren't going to accept the offer.
6: Yeah, I mean, it's really interesting coming back to SF and talking to folks I know in the AI industry, some even involved in building data centers. And one of the questions that I'll hear is like, do we just like need to make the bribes bigger? Like, what if we just like mail checks to everyone's house? And like, one is that might work. But I think one other thing I realized when I was out in the Midwest is actually sometimes the bigger the numbers, the more suspicious people get, because the more it feels like this sort of dark money, shady, like, is this a bubble type situation? I think that like getting the community benefits right is certainly part of it. I think another, and I actually became much more sympathetic to the statewide moratoriums after my trip than before it. I think before I was sort of like, this seems like a kind of blunt tool. I don't think stopping data centers will actually regulate AI. But now I see the moratoriums, whether it's Kathy Hochul's or Greg Abbott's or whatever, as like, again, we know that there's this power asymmetry between these tiny towns and these big companies. We shouldn't expect a town of 3,000 or 20,000 people to get a good deal to extract the right guarantees. I think that actually bringing that up to the state level and maybe taking a pause for the state officials to figure out, like, we want, you know, X millions of community benefits per megawatt, or we're going to mandate these environmental standards, closed loop cooling, X percent renewable energy, et cetera. These are going to be the rate payer protections we implement at the state level, and we will pause until everyone agrees to that. You could also see a world where that's better for data center developers because they no longer have to manage like all of these like individual negotiation processes quite as much if those standards have been set at the state level. So I think I'm pretty optimistic about that kind of streamlining. I know it was a relevant factor actually with the solar build out too. And the reason I keep referencing solar is because that also went through a period of controversy in Wisconsin and Michigan. And so people often talked about it, and bringing state level regulation was kind of like part of the solve there. And then I guess like part of it is also just like, I think that both the AI industry and governments have to do a better job making that pro case. Like, I was disappointed, frankly, in a lot of the local officials I met with how poorly they were able to articulate like why it would be beneficial to their community to make this deal. Like, I think if you are responsible for leading economic development, like, it is kind of on you to talk to your constituents to understand their concerns and to do whatever community engagement process that is required in order to achieve that. But it's also just like very, very hard, you know?
4: Right. I mean, if the constituents don't believe anything you or the company says because there's just a lack of trust both in government and in corporate America at the moment, it feels very difficult to convince them otherwise.
6: Yeah, I think these are all things that I think could make things better. But like fundamentally, like, I think that the domestic politics will be a constraint on the build out. There is a reason that the AI companies are now building out compute capacity in Australia, in Canada, in Europe even. And so I think that people very much see that there is a risk to the AI build out if we expect to have to win over all of these American communities. And the global build-out, even the idea of data centers in space, for example, which is extremely speculative at this point, but is something that folks are investing in.
4: The ultimate NIMBYism. Send them to space.
6: No, because people are literally thinking, you know, there's nobody in space to stop me. And I think that's very motivating to why Elon wants to do it.
4: It's when you get the aliens knocking on your door.
6: Going, oh, gosh.
4: I wanted to ask you about China because I know you've traveled around there relatively recently. Do you get the same sense of data center pushback in a place like China?
6: I didn't explore the data centers issue as much as I would have liked to when I was there, because I was mostly sticking to the cities. Mm-hmm. And similarly, the data center build out was in, say, Guizhou province or in some less populated areas of the north. So it was not happening around the cities. If I were to, you know, wager a hypothesis, my sense is that, as with other big developments in China, there is just not a culture of resistance. Like, NIMBYism doesn't really exist in China because people do not own private property anyway. And so, like, when your land gets eminent domained or taken for a government project, there's not as much of a channel in order to push back. Both culturally, there's not an expectation, and politically, it's not a democracy, it's an authoritarian state, so you are going to lose. So whether there is or is not like data center opposition, I'm sure some Chinese people are annoyed about the data centers being built, if it's in their backyard, if it's on their farm. But my guess is, like, fundamentally, like, you're just not going to see the political pushback that is, I think, a specific quality of American democracy, that a local town can't actually stop a hyperscale developer from coming in.
5: Well, so, you know, this is just another sort of SF question, but, like, in the labs, like, especially, you know, obviously the OpenAI Hugging Face attack, like, all these things, you know, they talk about job loss, et cetera. Like, how pervasive and how widespread is the sort of, like, the X risk fears, like the real fears? And would you say, like, within the labs or within SF, more than data centers, even more than job loss, which they might be comfortable talking about because it could just sort of be solved maybe by tax and redistribute, et cetera, that, like, this, like, sort of, like, real, like, the big one is, like, growing in SF, like, the big fear?
6: Yeah, I mean, it's interesting because at the same time, folks are realizing, oh, yeah, the rest of the country is worried about these more near-term risks or near-term harms. The thing that people here are honestly worried about is cyber attacks. Like, I think Mythos was a huge wake-up call, both for people in SF and, frankly, people in DC, is, like, what does it mean that this thing is now an extremely effective cyber weapon? What does that mean for open source, for who gets access to the cyber weapon, which countries, which companies? Is this defense or offense dominant? I think people are starting to think about bio more seriously, of, okay, maybe it's a cyber weapon today. Is it going to be a bioweapon in 6 months or 12 months? What does that mean for the national securitization of this technology? And then the Hugging Face incident was, it, to a lot of people, looked like these sci-fi stories that rationalist forums were talking about 5 years ago. They were like, shoot, is it coming true? Like, our internal model that we were testing decided to, like, cheat on its eval, cheat on its homework, basically, by, like, hacking into another system and leaving notes for its future self. I think this worry about AIs trying to take a bunch of steps autonomously to pursue a goal you've set, and then reward hacking, basically taking some unexpected harmful route to get to the end result, that story is actually starting to play out in a pretty serious way. And so while the AI industry sees, say, the data center backlash as something to manage on the public perception front, the thing that they are truly, truly worried about right now is, I think, alignment, cyber, and bio risk.
4: Jasmine, thank you so much for coming back on Odd Law. It's always good to chat.
6: Yeah, this is so fun. Thanks for having me.
5: This has been Odd Law on Bloomberg Radio. I'm Joe Weisenthal.
4: And I'm Tracy Alloway.
5: To hear the rest of this episode and all of our interviews, be sure to subscribe to Odd Law wherever you get your podcasts. Thanks for listening.
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7: From ABC News, I'm Dave Packer. He says it's a deal that will lead to, quote, substantially lower gas prices. President Trump announcing a U.S.-Venezuelan oil agreement that he says will provide the U.S. majority control of more than 65 billion barrels of proven oil reserves in Venezuela. But says ABC's Stephen Portnoy,
8: Venezuela's refining capacity has fallen to a fraction of what it once was due to neglect and decay. It would still take years to build up that country's refining capacity. A reality check here, it could be a long time before this deal has any impact on prices at the pump here.
9: A massive manhunt underway in Austria and across the EU after a brazen broad daylight smash and grab at a Vienna museum. The two men allegedly running off with a 200-carat diamond and a platinum necklace.
10: Austrian police say they're scouring the surveillance video for clues, the video capturing the unmasked men entering the museum as visitors.
11: These people are clearly visible on CCTV, so there will be no escape for them. The only question is, will we be in time to get the necklace back?
10: Snatching this stunning 200-carat Van Cleef necklace, intricately set with more than 600 diamonds, worth at least $4 million, originally designed for the Egyptian royal family.
9: ABC's Lama Hassan. An investigation underway in Ukraine as to why a warehouse full of explosives was put near a residential area outside of Kyiv. Russians targeted that munitions facility in a drone strike Friday night. An attack that left at least 37 dead, dozens injured, including children. Columbia, South Carolina police confirmed one officer has died, another injured, after confronting a suspect while investigating a domestic violence call. Columbia Police Chief William Holbrook.
12: What started today as a very ordinary day has changed everybody's lives, standing here forever.
9: 29-year-old officer Christopher DeLong had been with the department for 2 years. A 33-year-old suspect died at the scene. You're listening to ABC News.
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9: Trump administration is reportedly considering a land swap that involves a small section of Yosemite National Park and a private real estate developer out of Nevada. Don Neubecker, a former superintendent of Yosemite National Park, is not for it.
15: This particular area is unique in the sense that there's Pacific fishers, there's lots of wildlife that great gray owls are found in this area that you would not want to disturb. There's enough pressure on the park already. There are a lot of developments outside Yosemite.
9: Jury deliberations set to resume Monday in the Lindsay Clancy trial, the Massachusetts woman accused of murder and the deaths of her 3 children. ABC's Olivia Rubin.
16: Clancy admits she strangled her 3 children, and prosecutors say she planned it methodically because she was unhappy with her life.
17: It was what she had to do to end her misery.
16: But the defense says otherwise, arguing Clancy was suffering from postpartum psychosis, a rare, serious medical emergency after childbirth that can cause delusions, hallucinations, and homicidal or suicidal ideations. And they say it was only made worse when she was over-medicated and misdiagnosed.
9: Far-right provocateur Milo Yiannopoulos, deported from the United States, now back in the U.K., the commentator had been detained by ICE at New Orleans International Airport for overstaying his visa. I'm Dave Packer, ABC News.
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19: We started the year a little slow, but if you look 6 months in, there's about $2 trillion almost of deal value in the U.S. alone, which is unprecedented. But you really got to split that between corporate and PE to really understand the full picture here, because PE is off to a slow start. Clearly, it's very highly dependent on the Fed borrowing rate, and that can go either direction at this point. So there's a lot of wait and see on that, although we are seeing PE activity pick up in the second quarter of the year. But corporate is doing really well. You know, we're seeing a 22% increase in volume in the first 6 months, 54% increase in value. So more deals are happening and much bigger deals are happening. The CEOs of these organizations are tired of waiting for the perfect moment. I don't think that's coming anytime soon. So they're balancing the inability to predict what's going to happen in the world in the future with the need to transform the organization. And they're leaning heavily into M&A to do that.
20: Why is scale so important right now in 2026 when there is this much uncertainty and you kind of want to be able to be flexible?
19: I think scale is one, and I think AI is the other, which is creating its whole a whole different dynamic in the M&A market. From a scale perspective, you are seeing a lot of pruning of non-core businesses and investing in the core to get the benefits from scale. And you're seeing a lot of activist shareholders still looking for organizations to get rid of that conglomerate discount, focus on their core, build it at scale, and really be in one identifiable market.
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23: Hi, everyone. Welcome to the weekend edition of Bloomberg Business Week. I'm Tim Stenovek. Carol is off this week. This past week, Treasury Secretary Scott Bessent declared a, quote, economic D-Day against Iran. The U.S.-Canada trade fight escalated, and the Kansas City Fed's annual gathering in Jackson Hole put monetary policy front and center yet again. And then, of course, earnings from the world's most valuable company, NVIDIA. The chipmaker announcing guidance expecting revenue to grow as much as 70% in the next fiscal year. For the latest on all that and more, head on over to the Bloomberg Terminal or to Bloomberg.com. Coming up this hour, we're going to examine how the Trump administration is reshaping market fundamentals, why Stanley Druckenmiller is calling Treasury Secretary Scott Bessent's bond buying a mistake, plus how the Trump family is fast-tracking a national bank charter for crypto-related financials. All that to come, but we begin with a rare public rebuke from one of Wall Street's most influential investors. Treasury Secretary Scott Bessent has recently pledged to increase the Treasury's purchases of long-dated bonds.
24: We are going to continue with our regular program of auctions. So you will be hearing from us again at the beginning of next quarter. We haven't bought a single bond yet. The next time we have an operation is September 9th. So we will see on September 9th.
23: However, billionaire investor Stanley Druckenmiller is now warning his former protege against trying to push down long-term yields. In a recent Wall Street Journal opinion column, Druckenmiller argued that policymakers should let the bond market do its job. For more, Nora Melinda and I turned to Eric Schatzker, editorial director for Bloomberg New Economy. He explained the history behind that warning and the risks that Druckenmiller sees in Bessent's bond strategy.
25: First of all, the Journal is the place that Stan Druckenmiller typically goes if he wants to make a public statement. So that part of it is not unusual, but he does not do this very often. So pay attention when he does. And why do we pay attention to Stan Druckenmiller? Because few people would argue that he is the best investor in modern history. Never a down year when he was running Duquesne Capital Management. He was George Soros' chief investment officer. He hired Scott Bessent in 1991. He sent Scott Bessent to England. It was on the basis of information partly on the basis of information that Scott Bessent was providing, working for Soros Fund Management in the early 1990s, that Druckenmiller and Soros decided to bet against the British pound. They shorted it and broke the Bank of England. And it is that fundamental truth that governments defending prices against fundamentals always lose that was proven there, and which Druckenmiller argues will once again be proven here.
23: So take us to today, and well, actually to last week, because
25: okay. So yeah, we do need, for the benefit of many, to review what sparked this disagreement,
23: yes.
20: Right.
23: At
20: the very least, sure.
25: Or this riposte from Stan Druckenmiller, which, by the way, you cannot not look at as anything but a harsh scolding, mm-hmm. Right? The mentor publicly admonishing his protege. And I would also add, for those who haven't read it, go and read it. If you're lucky enough to have a Bloomberg terminal, it's simple. NH space WSJ, put in Druckenmiller as a keyword, it'll come up. You can, of course, read it in the Wall Street Journal. You will look long and hard to find a piece of writing this savage and this devastating. I mean that. So, last week, the Treasury announces that it is going to double the size of its long-term bond buyback program from $2 billion to $4 billion. And then Bessent doubles down effectively and says, well, we might spend more than $4 billion. And Druckenmiller says $4 billion understates the gravity of this mistake. And I have, for my own purposes, broken it down into four component parts. This is how Druckenmiller dismantles the argument behind a long-term bond buyback program. Number one, it's unwarranted. There is no crisis. Yes, yields are rising, but that is the market function the way it is supposed to function, right? Pricing in the growing risk of two things. One, inflation, or more inflation. We have some already, obviously. And two, the growing possibility of a U.S. government default. This is what the bond market does. This is not March of 2020. Mm-hmm. Mm-hmm. This is not the 2022 crisis in U.K. gilts, right, that cost Liz Truss her job as prime minister. There were, as Druckenmiller points out, no failed auctions, no dealer balance sheet seizure, no forced unwinds. Number two, it's hypocritical. Who was more critical of quantitative easing? Maybe some people, but few more vocal and more aggressively so than Scott Bessent. And Druckenmiller points out that this is effectively a version of QE. And so what you have, what the other thing he hated about QE was that, Bessent that is, he made the case that it was a blurring of the lines between fiscal policy and monetary policy. And here you have the Treasury Department, the Treasury Secretary, usurping the authority of the Fed Chairman. Number three, going back to this idea of fundamentals, it violates one of the cardinal laws of the financial universe, right? Governments will always lose when they try to fight fundamentals. Again, I mentioned that this is exactly what Druckenmiller and George Soros proved when they bet against the Bank of England. And as Druckenmiller says, this is another useful quote to draw from this essay. Once markets believe Treasury is defending a price, every rise in yields becomes a test of official resolve, and the operations must grow to survive the tests. Well, that raises an inevitable question. If it's a fight, effectively, between the policymaker and the market, how much ammunition does the policymaker have? Not enough ammunition to defeat the market.
23: Well, it raises the question, and the journal piece doesn't go into this, but it raises the question about why the Treasury Secretary would do such a thing right now. You describe it essentially as out of character, given his past comments, and I think it's fair to say, given his hedge fund history as well. Why do something like this?
25: Well, the most obvious answer to that question is that it's becoming awfully expensive for the federal government to issue long-term debt. The federal government needs to finance its deficit and its debt, and doing so means issuing treasury bonds. Well, issuing treasury bonds when your yield is at 470 is a whole lot more expensive, a whole lot more costly to the government and ultimately to the U.S. taxpayer than it was when yields were at 370. We could do the math, but it's the... Let me just put it in Druckenmiller's words. The real problem is the fact that the government is running an outsized deficit. In fact, the real... So the nominal rate of growth, mm-hmm. right, is actually higher than the yield on the 10-year Treasury. And he says that that historically is an accommodative circumstance. If anything, the market should be pricing yields higher because it fuels, you know, that financial accommodation or economic accommodation fuels inflation. And the reason... This is the most read story on the Bloomberg, and the reason that this is transfixing Wall Street is because of the implications. And this is the fourth reason that Druckenmiller cites, or at least my interpretation of his reasons, is that it's hazardous, right? The long-term Treasury yield, as Stan says, is the most important price in the world. And furthermore, it is underpinned by central bank independence, the independence that was enshrined in the 1951 Treasury Fed Act. It is the bedrock of global financial markets. And Stan says again in this piece, U.S. policymakers built the wall between debt management and price management for a reason. This intervention, he is specifically referring to the buyback program, this intervention starts dissolving it. So it's not just like we need to think about this in something other than just the short-term dynamics of the bond market.
0: Right.
25: Whether Scott Bessent will or will not win in his effort to bring down long-term yields. There are much bigger questions and much bigger implications at issue.
20: Well, when you think about Bessent and you think about Washington, do you think that Washington is remotely prepared for the economic and the political pain that would come with potentially allowing the bond market to set
25: You know
20: the
25: answer to that question. No, of course, because it probably means it means cutting spending, right?
23: He makes the point in the piece that neither party does it.
25: Right. Yes, exactly. Both Republicans yeah. and Democrats are guilty of this. Everybody has been kicking the can down the road. But now with bond yields where they are, interest payments exceed the amount of defense spending. And defense spending vastly exceeds the amount of discretionary spending. So where can you cut? The only place, arguably, and I'm certainly not advocating for anything one way or the other, but the only place, arguably, to cut, says Druckenmiller, is entitlements, entitlement reform. Nobody wants to undertake entitlement mm-hmm. reform because it's so politically perilous. Yet where else do you cut if you need to reduce the deficit and bring and restore fundamentals to a point where people have confidence in yields and aren't, you know, gently or maybe... In some cases, not so gently driving them higher.
23: Or, and I'm going to say something crazy, Eric, maybe increase revenues.
25: Well, that's another way of doing it. Of course, it's restoring fiscal balance yeah. to the equation.
23: But that
25: There's no doubt here that, and Stan has been consistent on this for years and years and years, that he would prefer that the balance be restored by a spending cut. Once upon a time, you had options. Mm-hmm. Now, effectively, there are no options other than entitlement.
23: I want to make sure people go back and read the cover story for Business Week that
25: sure.
23: you did
25: on
23: the Treasury Secretary a year ago and reread it if you haven't read it in a year. But given your experience reporting that out, were you surprised to see this move from Treasury last week? And given your understanding of Scott Bessent's investing history, who he worked with.
25: I'm reluctant to opine because opining sounds like editorializing, and that's the last thing in the world that I'd like to be accused of. That he wanted to be an unconventional Treasury Secretary was to me self-evident. And thus... Some of the announcements that he's made and some of the things that he has done are consistent with being an unconventional Treasury Secretary. He was almost in a unique position coming from his background as a hedge fund manager and becoming a policymaker the way that he did. There's very little precedent for that.
23: Coming up, a look at how President Trump's family is on the verge of having its very own bank. You're listening to the weekend edition of Bloomberg Business Week. This is Bloomberg.
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32: This is a Bloomberg Money Minute. Five Guys CEO and co-founder Jerry Morrell tells Bloomberg's The Close that the company gets a lot of offers to sell the burger chain and go public. He wants to keep it private and in the family.
33: We've got probably close to 20 family members working in our business that like Five Guys and want us to keep it.
32: Five Guys started in 1986 in Arlington, Virginia, and just opened in Beijing, joining a group of U.S. fast food brands entering or expanding in China. But Murrell does not worry about the competition.
33: I think one of the best run companies in the whole world is McDonald's, and I would never want to try to compete with them on price. We do a different thing.
32: And Murrell says they're all facing high prices now.
33: It really doesn't matter if the price goes up for beef or not, because it's going up for everybody. And we've always told the kids not to worry about the price.
32: Murrell says even with changing tastes in the marketplace, Five Guys strives to maintain the company as a family business. Amy Morris, Bloomberg Radio.
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34: Warsh went into this Jackson Hole with a challenge. He has expressed a kind of philosophical opposition to the idea of forward guidance, telling the market what to expect from the Fed. But that was running into a collision course with the market's demand for a Fed chairman who can clearly articulate how the Fed is going to respond to 5 years of inflation above target. So that was the tension heading into this meeting. Now, in his speech, Warsh reiterated his philosophical opposition to forward guidance. He said he doesn't like it, but he did provide the market with a little bit more clarity about how he's thinking about inflation and what that means for the immediate rates outlook. I'm going to get the quote a little bit off, but basically he said, financial conditions aren't currently restrictive. I don't see in the trend for inflation moving clearly in the right direction. And if the trend for inflation doesn't move clearly in the right direction, we've got some work to do. Now, the markets interpreted that And we've interpreted that as a pretty clear signal that the chances of a rate hike in September have moved up.
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23: Welcome back to the weekend edition of Bloomberg Business Week. I'm Tim Stenovec. Carol Masser is off this week. President Trump's family is on the verge of having its very own bank. The president's relatives and their business associates have won preliminary approval to start one, riding a wave that doesn't come around that often. And thanks to the Trump administration's deregulation push, it's now easier than at any time in almost the past 20 years to get a national bank charter. For a closer look, Nora Melinda and I spoke with Paige Smith, finance reporter for Bloomberg News.
17: First of all, I think it's important to note that there are a number of different bank charters that anyone or any entity can pursue at any given time. The president's family is pursuing a trust charter and has received conditional approval from one financial regulator to do that. That regulator is the Office of the Comptroller of the Currency.
18: The OCC.
17: The OCC, okay. As we know it. Run by Jonathan Gould, who is actually a Trump appointee himself. So there are a lot of different charters that anyone can pursue. Take Nubank, for example, a really well-known fintech that's Brazil-based. They've received approval to be a national bank, so it's slightly different and maybe a little bit more vanilla or bread and butter than a trust bank, for example.
19: Huh. So, I mean, the Trump family now on the verge, though, of having its own bank. What exactly are they trying to build?
17: So the entity is known as World Liberty Financial, and it's owned by members of the Trump family and their business associates. And they are best known for a stablecoin called USD1. And when they received this conditional approval, and also before they received approval, when they were applying, World Liberty Financial essentially said that they want to grow the reach of this stablecoin and build out the business, build out that business specifically.
18: You make the point in your piece that there have been other presidents who've had connections to the financial industry. The Roosevelts operated their New York-based financial firm for more than a century, you write. I learned from your reporting that George H.W. Bush's father was managing partner of the financial services firm Brown Brothers Harriman. But is there any precedent for a sitting president to have children who actually are starting a bank?
17: As far as we know, there's not. This is a sort of one, this is, as far as we've reported, this is the first time that something like this has occurred. And it is really noteworthy because, like I mentioned, the application was reviewed by staff members at the OCC, and leaders of that agency were appointed by this sitting president, by President Donald Trump.
18: For those out there watching or listening right now who might say, wait a second, there is a conflict of interest, or there could be the appearance of a conflict of interest. You and the team reached out to the White House. What did they say?
17: The White House essentially said that there is no conflict of interest here. And when we looked at the actual documents approving this entity to become a bank, they acknowledged that members of the public had raised the question of the appearance of conflicts of interest, and essentially said senior members of the OCC have reviewed this application and it may move forward.
19: So why exactly does World Liberty Financial want to become a bank in the first place?
17: So there are a lot of reasons for becoming a bank. Cheaper funding is one of them, but especially at this moment in time, if you think about it, if you're a bank in the U.S. financial system, that comes with a level of legitimacy and sort of it's an inherent stamp of approval from the U.S. government to operate. And that's a big deal when you're a smaller digital asset firm or a fintech or an up-and-coming entity to be able to say, we have been approved by this U.S. financial regulator to operate in the U.S. financial system. That's a big deal.
19: So what I found to be particularly interesting is in the piece, you know, you essentially note that this isn't happening in isolation. You found that it's easier to get a national bank charter right now than it was maybe 20 years ago in the past. So what exactly?
18: Or maybe even during the Biden administration.
19: Fair play. So what's changed?
17: Really, the pace has changed. It's the, if you, we include a number of graphics in the story that I would encourage everyone to read, that really note just how different it is. The timing is from the point of application to some sort of a decision, whether an approval or a disapproval or any sort of decision on a bank charter. So that pace has really been expedited, but also just the number of banks that are being approved. In the first 19 months of the president's second term, the OCC approved 22 bank charters. That's more than the previous 5 years combined.
18: You know, you've done a lot of reporting on fintechs, and traditionally with fintechs, they haven't actually been banks. What they've been is like, okay, well, if you deposit money or you put your money with this fintech, they hold it in a bank that they have a partnership with. Is that changing because it is easier to become a bank now?
17: That's such a good question. So it is changing in some ways, but it's not changing entirely. So for example, there may be some banks that will still work with a third party bank for another branch of their business. When you apply to become a bank or a new bank as a fintech, you have to present a very clear plan of how you plan on operating for the next few years. So if an opportunity presents itself and you deviate from that plan in any way, you can't do that under the plan. You need to perhaps have a third-party relationship with someone else to execute that new opportunity.
19: So if we were to zoom out, are we like essentially running an experiment here? Or, you know, what happens when you suddenly allow many of these crypto and fintech companies to actually go this route into traditional banking?
17: I think that is a great question, and I think we're going to have to see how it plays out. I would note that some of these companies have operated before, a lot of them have not. Mm. Some of these companies are coming from other countries, some of them are US-based. It really is a very interesting moment in time and a moment in history to see how these sort of non-traditional firms will fare within the parameters of the U.S. financial system.
18: You go through some of the firms. You mentioned Nubank, for example. There's also, I'm not a Lord of the Rings guy, so I don't know if I'm going to say
17: Erebor.
18: This. Erebor. Is that, and it's all everything with Palmer Luckey is Lord of the Rings, I guess.
17: Yes.
18: I don't know. So, okay, Erebor Bank with Palmer Luckey is the guy behind that. He's the guy behind Anduril and Oculus, which was acquired by what was then Facebook. Mm-hmm. Why should Erebor be on our radar?
17: I think that this influx of new banks should be on everyone's radars to see, first of all, how successful they can be within the parameters of the traditional system, but also to see if they slip up in any way, frankly. I think that it is the job of regulators to monitor that, and it sounds like they intend to do so, to watch these players closely, but they offer maybe less traditional services than, you know, the biggest banks that you know, and might be, I would say offer less traditional services.
18: Should perhaps I become a Lord of the Rings guy?
19: Maybe so. I haven't watched Lord of the Rings.
17: I don't hate Lord of the Rings.
19: I think it's forever.
18: Like, well,
17: hero's journey kind of situation.
19: Gollum.
18: The stuff that I wasn't interested in when I was a kid, like now that I have older kids.
17: You circle back.
18: Well, now they're not older, but like kids that are growing up and like getting interested in stuff. Like I can experience the stuff for the first time. So maybe he'll like.
19: Yeah, that was me with the Hunger Games.
18: And I'll be able to. Oh, yeah.
19: Yeah. Circle back as an adult and you're like, whoa.
18: Yeah, that came out when I was an adult. So
17: maybe don't just like introduce them to Game of Thrones anytime soon, though.
18: No, that's not
17: kids, not for kids.
18: No, don't worry.
19: Perhaps not. But I mean, do you expect to see a trickle of these types of situations happening moving forward? Is this essentially just starting the beginning of a pattern?
17: I would say as early as last week, the head of the OCC said that that regulator is, quote, open for business. So it is a dynamic situation. It's evolving. We'll see what happens, obviously, after the midterms in November. There may be more scrutiny of how many banks and which banks are receiving approval. But yeah, I would say it's a dynamic, evolving situation.
18: Where does the FDIC come into this and in within, I don't want to say allowing, because Treasury works on this as well, but like, yeah. Are there bank failures playing into this at
17: Certainly.
18: All?
17: I think that it again, kind of goes back to the first question, which is which charters are available for mm-hmm. these entities. So if you're a bank accepting consumers' deposits, then that would fall under the purview of the FDIC. So Nubank, for example, would be an FDIC-regulated entity. But you also, like, are interacting with the Fed if you're one of these banks in some way. And FinCEN, which is another enforcement entity, there, Jamie Dimon bemoans the levels of enforcement that banks endure all the time. And this is kind of what he's talking about. There are a lot of regulators that you interact with as a bank.
23: That was Paige Smith, finance reporter for Bloomberg News. Also with me, Nora Melinda, Bloomberg Television Markets correspondent. Still ahead on Bloomberg Business Week, the co-founder and former CEO of the children's toy company behind Paw Patrol tells us why you need to bet on yourself when you're young.
0: But I look back and I said, you know, there's so many magical things that accrue to you in your 20s. Like, for example, everybody's rooting for you. Everybody wants you to win. You don't realize it when you're young. And everybody wants to be around you. They love your energy. And we had magical things like, for example, Alan Hassenfeld from Hasbro. When we were 25, we went into the toy industry. He took our phone calls. He was so happy for us to be in the industry. Anything we can do for us, he did. There's the power of not knowing.
4: Yeah.
0: Right? It's very magical. Sometimes when you know too much.
23: I'm Tim Stenovek, and you're listening to the weekend edition of Bloomberg Business Week. This is Bloomberg.
5: With the Bloomberg Small Business Report, I'm John Tucker. What happens when government steps into the private sector? Well, New York City business owners are suing Mayor Zoran Mamdani to stop his plan to open a network of city-owned grocery stores. Mamdani's goal is to open one municipal store in each of the five boroughs where groceries will be 30% cheaper than at private grocers. The heads of the Multicultural Business Coalition say in their petition the plan threatens to further exclude immigrant and minority business owners from opportunities. The coalition is a not-for-profit group whose members include hundreds of people who own small grocery stores. They say they can't compete with the municipal grocery stores and will put them out of business. What's more, they claim the city has failed to study the discriminatory effects of the grocery store program and has exceeded the scope of its authority. The mayor has allocated $70 million in the capital budget for the program. And that's the Bloomberg Small Business Report.
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8: ABC News, I'm Dave Packer. President Trump announcing a U.S.-Venezuelan oil agreement that he says will provide the U.S. majority control of more than 65 billion barrels of oil reserves in Venezuela. The president says it will lower gas prices. But says ABC's Stephen Portnoy.
10: Venezuela's refining capacity has fallen to a fraction of what it once was due to neglect and decay. It would still take years to build up that country's refining capacity. A reality check here, it could be a long time before this deal has any impact on prices at the pump here.
8: Massive manhunt underway in Austria and across the EU for two suspects after a brazen smash and grab at a Vienna museum. The two men allegedly running off with a 200-carat diamond and platinum necklace. An investigation underway in Ukraine into why a warehouse full of munitions was put near a residential area outside of Kyiv. Russians targeted that facility in a drone strike Friday night. The attack left 37 dead. This is ABC News.
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34: Walsh went into this Jackson Hole with a challenge. He has expressed a kind of philosophical opposition to the idea of forward guidance, telling the market what to expect from the Fed. But that was running into a collision course with the market's demand for a Fed chairman who can clearly articulate how the Fed is going to respond to 5 years of inflation above target. So that was the tension heading into this meeting. Now, in his speech, Walsh reiterated his philosophical opposition to forward guidance. He said he doesn't like it, but he did provide the market with a little bit more clarity about how he's thinking about inflation.

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18: This is a Bloomberg Money Minute. For generations, women have struggled to access information about menopause and how to best treat its symptoms. Menopause is a whole body change with sweeping consequences, including elevated risks of stroke, heart disease, and osteoporosis. Social media and the rise of telehealth have filled some of the information gap, giving way to a $19 billion economy, and it's expected to reach close to $29 billion by 2033. Midi Health focuses on midlife women. CEO Joanna Strober on how the menopause market has become a big business.
19: Prior to COVID, this company couldn't exist. Before COVID, you would have had to go, like I did, to a concierge doctor and pay out of pocket to get this type of care. Because of the COVID law change, now we can offer insurance-covered care using technology.
18: In February, Midi became the first menopause treatment company valued above $1 billion as the midlife wellness market continues to grow. Courtney Donahoe, Bloomberg Radio.
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21: If you assess where we were before we went into Iran, where we are today, I think you're going to see a stark contrast that has achieved nothing but a cost of living crisis. And right here in Florida, you know, those choices, that reckless choice to go to war with Iran has created a situation for people that are unable to afford to live day to day. I just received information and found out that Floridians have paid almost $4 billion more for gas. Right here in my area, it's already still a dollar higher than it was before our war with Iran. And the cost of living crisis is very real here because we are a coastal economy. And the people that I'm talking to every single day, boots on the ground, they're telling me that they feel like they can't survive, that they feel like they've been forgotten. And this is exacerbated when we make a choice to go to war without the proper planning and certainly without a concrete strategic objective.
22: At this point, though, the administration is trying to get diplomacy back on track. We heard from the U.S. Treasury Department earlier this week that there is going to be more economic pressure on Iran. At this point, do you

0: agree with that approach from this White House, that they should opt to use these other tools instead of, say, restarting kinetic action?
1: Those tools should have been used on the front end. We should not have gone into the kinetic action. And the members that have been killed in action, I just want to let you know that I've been on the ground in many of those places, and in where those service members were killed in Port Shueba in Kuwait, I had been in that building.
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4: Carol, you know what they say.
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4: Youth is wasted on the young.
5: They do say that a lot.
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4: how
5: taking
4: much...
5: risks and just lots of different things.
4: Well, let's talk about taking risks and betting on yourself, especially when you're young. Ronan Harary is the co-founder and former CEO of Spin Master. The company Spin Master, the company brought us Paw Patrol.
5: And more, so much more.
4: And more. Air Hogs is what I'm thinking of.
6: Mm-hmm.
4: He's also the author of a brand new book. It's called No Experience Necessary, Why Betting on Yourself in Your 20s is the Best Decision You'll Ever Make. We're going to talk about the book in a second. But, I mean, how much of your work life have you spent playing with toys?
6: You know,
4: like
6: the
4: literal
6: toys.
4: The
6: funniest
4: kids.
6: Thing is I didn't play with any toys growing up as a kid. And if you would have asked me in university if I was going to go into the toy business, I would have told you, like, you're probably crazy. So the first part of my life, not very much, and the second half, a lot.
4: So you made up for it as an adult.
6: Correct.
4: What makes it, I have so many questions about, like, toys today versus toys, mm-hmm. you know, in my era, which is a lot of what you were bringing to us. But I'm curious about what makes a toy successful.
6: You know, it's the toy business is half art, half science. And at the end of the day, you're looking for something that creates imagination in the kids. There's some sort of magic, some sort of pixie dust that wasn't there before. And, you know, we sift through thousands of ideas every year to get down to like the four or five or six ones that can actually bring the innovation.
4: Is the magic still there in a world of screens?
6: Yeah, very much so. I think if you would have asked me in 2012, I would have said to you, you know, like, it's not going to be good for the toy industry, but people still love the physical toys. They love the interaction. You know, they love the magical transformation, you know, with our toys like Bakugan and stuff like that. You know, we made an acquisition with Millis and Doug, which is all about wooden toys, and it's open-ended play. And parents love when their kids are using physical things with their hands and their imaginations going.
5: Love their stuff.
4: Yeah, every parent of a certain era knows Melissa and Doug.
5: Well, and I would say in our house, too, an old-fashioned wooden dollhouse. And, like, my daughter just would love, like, all her little guys, we used to say, and just the little toys that she would play with. And it was just great. Like, not in front of a screen or anything, but would just play for hours and hours.
6: Yeah. And if anything, I think there's a trend back where parents want them off the screens. I think that there's room for both. And I think the industry is actually on screen and off screen. They're very complementary to each other.
5: What?
4: More toys than reading, okay? What about areas of innovation right now in the toy industry?
6: I think the toy industry is actually almost a tale of two cities or two worlds. You know, like fashion dolls are down. Games and puzzles are up.
4: Mm.
6: Trading cards are up big time.
5: Yeah.
6: Activities are down. So it's kind of a mix. But if you're into collectibles, that's a good space to be in.
5: I want to talk to you about being in your 20s and what's so magic about that, especially it is essentially your story mm-hmm. of just having kind of the world at your feet and you maybe don't even know it. In a world where we are so much, kids go to school for 4 years, do this for, you know, like, tell us about that.
6: Yeah, I think the most, you know, it didn't dawn on me until I hit middle age. But I looked back and I said, you know, there's so many magical things that accrue to you in your 20s. Like, for example, everybody's rooting for you. Everybody wants you to win. You don't realize it when you're young. And everybody wants to be around you. They love your energy. And we had magical things like, for example, Alan Hassenfeld from Hasbro. When we were 25, we went into the toy industry. He took our phone calls. He was so happy for us to be in the industry. Anything we can do for us, he did. There's a power of not knowing.
5: Yeah.
6: Right? It's very magical. Sometimes when you know too much, like I turned down a $100 million live action film by Universal when I was 40. When I was 26, we created Air Hogs, which you told me that you played with. And at the time...
4: He's pointing at me, not Carol.
5: All right.
6: And Air Hogs, this is an airplane, you pump it up, you flick it, flies around 45 seconds. And we spent a year and a half developing the product, brought it to market. It took our company from $7 million in sales to $35 million in sales. And we did hundreds of millions of dollars worth of sales post that in flying toys. But three quarters of the way through in the development, we found out that Hasbro and Mattel passed on the product. And they passed for good reason. But, you know, for us, we thought about the issues for a while. And, you know, we were just like, we can figure it out. And I think if we were older, we would have actually not done it.
5: Well, talk to us about really your first product in Earth Buddies. And
6: Carol, you want to go way back.
5: I do want to go way back. It's like adorable. And I think we have pictures and stuff. But I just, you know, you go through meeting with someone at Kmart, but initially it was the wrong buyer, and getting to the right person, and how maybe if you had been 40 years old, it wouldn't have played out.
6: Correct. Well, when we started our business,
5: I'm jumping, but...
6: No, but it's fine. So we came across this product called the Earth Buddy, little softball, you put them in water, grows grass for hair. We decided we're going to make 5,000 pieces for Mother's Day.
5: Yeah.
6: So that's what we did. And 2 months later, we had an opportunity to go down to Kmart. It was through a contact of Amazon.
5: And they were massive.
6: Yeah, Kmart back in the day was Amazon today in the 90s.
5: Right.
6: Yeah, thank you. And I drove down from Toronto, did not stay in a hotel because we were saving money, got there for the 9 o'clock meeting, pitched the buyer for 30 minutes. And after 30 minutes, he looks at me and says, I'm not the buyer for this product.
5: But you pitched again.
6: I pitched again because I didn't believe him. I was slightly paranoid at 23. So I pitch him for another 15 minutes and he says to me, I'm not the buyer.
5: You pitch him again.
6: I say to him, no, I say, we're going to give you the product on consigned sales.
5: That's right.
6: And then he says to me, I'm not the buyer. So I figure if I'm giving him the product for free and he's not taking, he's really not the buyer. So I said, you know, I drove from Toronto. Who is the buyer? And he went back to his office. He's such a gentleman. He came back and he gave me a piece of paper, and on it was written Adrian Zaks. I shook his hand, took my box of Earth Buddies, and I start walking around Kmart Corporation looking for this buyer. And so lucky I was like 23. I think everybody thought that it was like bring your kid to work day.
5: Right.
6: And I got so lucky, and she was sitting at her desk, and I pitched her for 30 seconds. She said, okay, I'll give you a meeting at 3:30. I go downstairs. The other guys that I was with, they got us the appointment. They're like, what happened? I said, I got a meeting. Let's go for lunch. I said, I'm not going anywhere. I stayed in the lobby, okay, till 3:30. I came up. And then as I'm walking into her office, I see on the left side of her bookshelf, she has 7 other competing products. So I know I'm in the right office.
5: Right.
6: And then I do quick math. Before I get into the chair, I drop my price from $265 to $165. And then I sit in the chair, I pitch her, I tell her everything about Earth Buddies so far, I tell her about the Campus Faces business that we started at university. And then after 15, 20 minutes, she does the most magical thing. She turns around and she grabs the vendor book, which is to become a vendor.
5: Yeah.
6: And she gives it to me and she said, I'm going to order 48,000 pieces from you. And if it does well, I'm ordering 500,000 for Christmas. And I was so stunned. And it was like, I was shocked. And then when I left, I asked her for something.
5: You walked away with something.
6: That's right. You've done your homework. So she was the horticulture buyer and she had a gnome. She had a bunch of gnomes in her office. So I asked her for one of the gnomes. I still have it today. But it was the most amazing thing because she had 7 other companies she could buy from. And she decided to buy from us. And I think it was A, because I got in the room. And B, she was rooting for young people because 2 years later, she called me and she said, will you go to Detroit and speak to some inner city youth? And I was like, of course. And and then that changed the whole trajectory of our company.
4: So in that, if we play out that moment again, that was so pivotal for you and your company, is it about that you were so young, you felt like this was all you had to do or all you needed to do? This was your purpose in life? Was it because it felt like you were in a low risk time? Like, what was it about where you were in life that made you as a 23-year-old sit there and say, I'm not going to take no for an answer?
5: Is it or is it like society that was just made?
6: You know, I'll tell you something deep. I mean, I got identified at 10 years old with a learning disability called dysgraphia.
5: Yeah.
6: And so I grinded my way through school, and school was super tough for me.
4: Can you explain what that is and what was challenging for you?
6: It's dysgraphia is the inability for you to get your thoughts out through your hands. And so my handwriting is very illegible, even for myself. And so when I'm writing, sometimes when it becomes illegible, I got to go back and rewrite, and then I lose my train of thought. So an exam that would take you probably, or anybody, an hour takes me 2 or 3 hours to do. So I just had to grind my way through school. I was super fortunate that I got identified and I got accommodations. And I think it's one of the greatest injustices in society where people don't get identified, because lots of people don't get identified, and it costs $6,000 to get an assessment today, mm-hmm. which is super expensive for people. And people with learning disabilities have so much to contribute. So I was one of the lucky ones to make it through. And I think it was just my tenacity of like that constant grinding that when I was in front of her, I was like, you know, I was in the store. I was like, I'll find the buyer. I'll figure it out. You know, like I'll just figure it
5: like
6: out. I've been figuring it out my whole life.
5: I actually told a friend of mine who's had to fight for assessments and I was telling her your story because she has a son, and it was like heartening to hear it.
6: Yeah, it's very difficult. I mean, I'll tell you, I don't have kids, but if God willing, if I have kids, I do not want them growing up with learning disability. It's very difficult.
5: We've only got about a minute or so left here. Just the thought of like in a society where we do push everybody to go to college and stuff, what would you say? And college is great, but...
6: I think it's very personal. I think going to post-secondary education is such a gift, and life is long, and if you have the opportunity to go and study and learn, and you know, I know it's very expensive, but if you can afford it, if you can come out with not so much debt or no debt at all, or whatever it is that meets you, but to be able to learn is fantastic. The ability to have friends for life as a result of going to university is fantastic. So I'm a big proponent, but it's not for everybody, and it's very personal to your own life.
5: And you also, like, we didn't get into it, but what you talk about risk, and when you embrace risk, what comes along with it, but by also rejecting it, there's also a cost to that too. So many different lessons, and so I think relevant to the time that we're in. Renan, thank you so much.
6: Thank you so much for having me on, guys.
5: Renan Harary, his book is No Experience Necessary, Why Betting on Yourself in Your 20s is the Best Decision You'll Ever Make. And will you bring back that toy for Tim?
4: AirHog, I mean, yeah. Also,
5: I never hear you talk about toys. I mean,
4: Gabby's Dollhouse, Kinetic Sand, which is used in every preschool in the United States.
5: I know.
4: Paw Patrol, Miss Rachel. Yeah.
5: There's a lot of
4: stuff. Spinmaster is behind it.
5: I'll start with Earth Buddies, though. Well, actually, and then in college, the stuff you guys are doing. Good stuff. Come back soon.
6: Thank you so much,
5: guys. We'd love to continue.
7: Our thanks to Ronan Harary, author of No Experience Necessary and the co-creator of Paw Patrol. And that wraps up the weekend edition of Bloomberg Business Week from Bloomberg Radio. 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I'm Tim Stenovic. 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
9: ABC News. I'm Dave Packer. The death toll continues to climb after massive flash flooding obliterated parts of the Nepal-Tibet border region on Wednesday. Authorities say nearly 700 bodies have been recovered across the region and over 3,000 people are missing. The situation is now at a critical juncture as the window to find people alive shrinks. ABC's Britt Clendett is in Kathmandu.
10: Heavy fog and monsoon downpours in Rasua, the hardest hit area, slowing the mission, temporarily grounding rescue helicopters. But amid the chaos, a ray of hope. This 7-year-old girl pulled from the rubble after rescue workers heard her cries. But over 3,000 still remain missing altogether on both the Nepal and Tibet sides, including roughly 90 Americans, according to the State Department.
9: President Trump announcing a new deal with Venezuela would tab the U.S. taking majority control of much of that country's oil reserves and substantially lower gas prices here. But GasBuddy head of petroleum analysis Patrick DeCon
11: Not so sure.
12: Whenever the U.S. makes a deal like this, first of all, you have to look at Venezuela's constitution, which promises that the natural resources of Venezuela belong to their citizens. And oil companies are going to be looking at this very carefully, because to spend the billions of dollars, they have to have the reliability in what they're about to spend money on. And that's why some oil companies have not yet invested.
11: What's in a name? Everything, according to Ontario Premier Doug Ford. On Saturday, he unveiled a large Lake Ontario sign in response to President Trump's executive order that would rename the lake as Lake America. But Ford said that order would not change the name bestowed upon the body of water 400 years ago.
13: Well, it's always going to be Lake Ontario, now and forever. President Trump can call it whatever he wants, but I can tell you the rest of the world will always call it Lake Ontario.
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11: More than 250,000 voting-age Icelanders voted Saturday if they should resume long-stalled negotiations to join the European Union. Prime Minister Kristrún Frostrader cast her ballot on the yes-no referendum, pointing out that if the country is still in the European Economic Area, no matter what the outcome is.
16: And even if this is a yes, we will be part of the EEA, because we'll have to see what a negotiation or accession deal looks like. So the process will be long if it's a yes, but we will be fine also if it's a no.
11: Masses of sardines have washed up dead or dying in South Africa. Scientists are investigating whether a herpes virus detected in the fish is responsible. More from ABC's Chuck Sievertson.
17: It's the first time that the PHV virus has been identified in sardines off South Africa. That virus was linked to 2 mass sardine deaths in Australia in the 1990s. It causes inflammation and thickening of sardines' gills, which interferes with their oxygen intake. PHV is a fish virus and poses no known risk to humans, say South African environmental officials. They say it doesn't mean healthy sardines caught commercially or canned sardine products are unsafe to eat.
11: A former longtime White House teleprompter operator will pay more than $170,000 to settle allegations that he improperly wagered on President Trump's words. Regulators claim Gabriel Perez made more than $100,000 on Cauchy's so-called mention markets. Perez will return those winnings and pay an additional $65,000 penalty under the agreement. Dave Packer, ABC News.
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24: We started the year a little slow, but if you look 6 months in, there's about $2 trillion almost of deal value in the U.S. alone, which is unprecedented. But you really got to split that between corporate and PE to really understand the full picture here, because PE is off to a slow start. Clearly, it's very highly dependent on the Fed borrowing rate, and that can go either direction at this point. So there's a lot of wait and see on that, although we are seeing PE activity pick up in the second quarter of the year. But corporate is doing really well. You know, we're seeing a 22% increase in volume in the first 6 months, 54% increase in value. So more deals are happening and much bigger deals are happening. The CEOs of these organizations are tired of waiting for the perfect moment. I don't think that's coming anytime soon. So they're balancing the inability to predict what's going to happen in the world in the future with the need to transform the organization. And they're leaning heavily into M&A to do that.
0: Why is scale so important right now in 2026 when there is this much uncertainty and you kind of want to be able to be flexible?
24: I think scale is one, and I think AI is the other, which is creating its whole a whole different dynamic in the M&A market. From a scale perspective, you are seeing a lot of pruning of non-core businesses and investing in the core to get the benefits from scale. And you're seeing a lot of activist shareholders still looking for organizations to get rid of that conglomerate discount, focus on their core, build it at scale, and really be in one identifiable market.
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1: Good day to you. I'm Nathan Hager. We begin today's program with some key economic data in the U.S. Non-farm payrolls for the month of August are due out this Friday, 8:30 a.m. Wall Street time, as it is the first Friday of every month. And for more on how this month's numbers could affect Fed policy, we are very pleased to be joined by Edward Harrison, senior strategist for Bloomberg News and author of the Everything Risk newsletter. Ed, what's the risk of the kind of negative surprise that we saw from the July non-farm payrolls print?
20: I think the risk is relatively high, Nathan, because of the temporary protected status workers who have now left the payrolls. I think that that's the big question. How many of those workers were working under temporary protected status? And what does that mean for non-farm payrolls? It could actually be such a large number in the hundreds of thousands that you see a negative number for the next month as well as last month.
1: You're talking about the impact of tighter immigration policy on this labor market. Is that part of what we've been seeing in the overall trend when it comes to labor market growth of this low hire, low fire environment?
20: It definitely is. I mean, there are two factors that come together. One, as an economy tightens and it gets closer to full employment, you naturally have fewer opportunities. The massive gains that you have at the beginning of a cycle just aren't there at the end of a business cycle or in the middle of it. And then secondarily, you see in the United States in particular recently that we've tightened immigration policy in a way that will mean non-farm payrolls are closer to zero on average than they were before, meaning that you can get these negative numbers and it's not necessarily a sign that the economy is weak in the way that it would have been when we had a large growth of immigration. The case of the Haitian workers who have lost temporary protected status in particular, that is an encapsulation of that immigration policy in a very single month, and that's why this particular number is volatile and could surprise to the downside.
1: Is that the main factor at play here? Is it immigration policy? What other factors could potentially be at play here when it comes to what we could see?
20: I think there are some benchmark revisions that are coming into play. So that's going to muddy the water somewhat. And then you also have the participation rate, which has been going down as baby boomers age. And so that also plays a factor. So there are multiple factors. But I think just because of the how quickly the status change happened, that will probably be the main factor. And I would say that the benchmark revisions are going to be the secondary factor, and then sort of trend factors add on to that.
5: There's been a lot of talk as well about whether artificial intelligence is having an impact on the labor market as well. Are you starting to see that come into play?
20: You know, I haven't really seen that come into play in particular, because it's not clear whether or not that's a positive or a negative factor. There's been such a huge boom in artificial intelligence related positions that it could be a positive factor there, but then taking away potentially in displacements that we're starting to see pop up as a negative factor. And therefore, it's not clear if the trend is net positive or net negative at this point.
5: So is it your base case then that when we get those numbers on Friday that we are going to see a negative print?
20: I think my base case is that we're going to see a very close to zero print, and it could be negative. I think that that's not going to be reflected per se in the unemployment number, which is 4.1% presently, and is projected to be 4.1% for the coming month. But it will be a demonstrably negative effect on non-farm payrolls, and that could, it makes the chance very high that the number could be negative again.
5: Thank you, Ed. As always, good to get you on before a Jobs Friday. That's Ed Harrison, senior strategist for Bloomberg News and the author of the Everything Risk newsletter. Let's take a look now at some stocks making news in the week ahead. I'm Nathan Hager, joined by Bloomberg Equities reporter Matthew Griffin. So we're kind of at the tail end of the earnings parade, but we've got some pretty big names reporting this week, including Palo Alto Networks out with its results on Tuesday. Where's the bar for Palo Alto after the strong results we got from CrowdStrike when it comes to cybersecurity, Matthew?
6: Well, Nathan, the bar is pretty high. I was looking at analysts' expectations for Palo Alto. That's ticker PANW. And they're looking for about 30% year-over-year revenue growth. This comes as all of these cyber names are now considered AI beneficiaries. Companies are spending more on cybersecurity because they're worried about things like this trend of models hacking companies, like Anthropic's decision not to even release the Claude Mythos 5 model to the general public because of its cyber capabilities. And it's really remarkable what's happened in the stock market as a result. You know, the first couple months of this year, these were considered AI disruption candidates. They were SaaSpocalypse names, and they all traded down as a result. Now they have rallied. And so my question would be, what is the buy side looking for here? The valuation has spiked above 90 times forward earnings. Those are levels not seen in more than a decade. So I am wondering what will be enough for investors here.
5: Yeah, I mean, that's a really good point, given that, you know, since the start of the year, we've already seen just Palo Alto alone nearly double its stock market value. I mean, you have to wonder whether there is further upside from here.
6: Yes, I mean, with AI, you know, you look at what's happened to a lot of the AI winners, you can never discount it. But we have seen some of the names, for example, some of the chip names moderating their own share growth in recent months. And so the question, I guess, would be, when will that happen for the cyber names?
5: Absolutely. We're going to hear from another one of those names, at least in the tech space, on Wednesday when we get results from Broadcom after that day's closing bell. Another AI bellwether after the blowout outlook we saw from NVIDIA this past week. Can we expect something similar from Broadcom, do you think?
6: Well, the real question here is, what is Broadcom going to say about, you know, whether they see blowout revenue in the future? So the bar for this company, that's ticker AVGO, for their key revenue stream, the AI chip revenue, is not necessarily that high in terms of analyst expectations for this quarter, it's about in line with their $16 billion outlook for the quarter. But for next year, analysts are expecting revenue from AI chips of about $120 billion. That would imply six-fold growth over 2 years, you know, compared to the last full year we have numbers for. And so Citi says that 2027 outlook or commentary or anything we get from the company is going to be really important. The quarterly outlook for that revenue stream really disappointed investors when they gave it in June. The stock fell 13% in a day. So we'll see if this report can reignite optimism. We could also learn more about their sales deals with major AI players or these chip financing deals. Our colleagues have reported the company's in talks with lenders to raise more than $60 billion in debt for a deal that would benefit Anthropic and other companies. And investors are going to be eager to hear if there are any developments on that front.
5: Yeah, absolutely. And, you know, given what we heard, like I said, from NVIDIA just this past week about, you know, how much revenue they expect to get from the still continuing AI demand here. I guess I wonder whether it's one of those rising tides that lifts all boats kind of situation that could benefit for Broadcom. Is that kind of what analysts are thinking right now?
6: It's what Wall Street is hoping. Broadcom has positioned itself as a key competitor to NVIDIA, but NVIDIA is still the market leader. And so we do go into these reports wondering how much they will benefit from the rising tide. That positioning, though, as a key competitor, it does mean this report will tell us a lot about the broader AI infrastructure complex. So anything that confirms that bullish outlook from NVIDIA, which was for about 70% revenue growth in the next fiscal year, that would be a positive, and it would start offsetting some of the concerns about the AI trade that are growing. We're seeing falling token prices that complicates the return on investment question, and something I've been reporting a lot is these regulatory concerns, the public pushback to data centers, and what that can mean for AI infrastructure spending.
5: Along with the chip names, we're also going to hear from a retail name, the athleisure company Lululemon, on Thursday. It feels like the turnaround just keeps waiting for Lululemon, Matthew.
6: Yes, Nathan, and this stock, ticker LULU, it really is a case of low expectations this quarter. Analysts are expecting revenue to just barely grow, to be up about 1%. But even clearing that bar is not guaranteed. I mean, we could list a lot of headwinds facing this company: increased competition from companies like Vuori, product launch issues like the see-through leggings, criticism from their founder, Chip Wilson. And then there's the question of how much credit investors are going to give anything that they say about those issues this quarter, because they have a new CEO, Heidi O'Neill, taking over next month. That could change the narrative. It could change the strategy. Maybe it will finally put that turnaround into effect. One thing that I am going to be interested to see from this company is what they say about tariff refunds. They have spent a lot on tariffs. It's been a key cost bucket. They've said they're applying for refunds, but that they didn't factor that into guidance. So that could be a source of upside to consensus here if those refunds come through. Maybe not high quality, durable upside, but something that would help investors as they wait for a broader rebound in their sales.
5: All right. Really appreciate this, Matthew. Thanks for coming on with us. That's Bloomberg Equities reporter Matthew Griffin. And coming up on Bloomberg Daybreak Weekend, we will look ahead to state elections in Eastern Germany. I'm Nathan Hager, and this is Bloomberg.
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1: This is a Bloomberg Money Minute. Americans are still shopping. They're just getting pickier. That may be the biggest takeaway from the latest earnings report from America's biggest retailers. Walmart posted its weakest sales growth in more than 6 years. Target and Home Depot also posted gains, but all three see shoppers still willing to open their wallets at the right price.
30: The underlying health of the consumer remains strong and remains intact.
1: Poonam Goyal covers retail for Bloomberg Intelligence. She says customer traffic is still on the rise at both Walmart and Target, and e-commerce is up by double digits at Walmart as well.
30: Now, does the consumer care about value? Absolutely. Both retailers are slashing prices. They're providing more value, and we think that will continue to draw customers to their brands over others.
1: And heading into the fall, economists think that search for value will continue. They say spending is likely to slow in the months ahead as the boost from this year's tax refunds continues to fade. Nathan Hager, Bloomberg Radio.
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31: Warsh went into this Jackson Hole with a challenge. He has expressed a kind of philosophical opposition to the idea of forward guidance, telling the market what to expect from the Fed. But that was running into a collision course with the market's demand for a Fed chairman who can clearly articulate how the Fed is going to respond to 5 years of inflation above target. So that was the tension heading into this meeting. Now, in his speech, Warsh reiterated his philosophical opposition to forward guidance. He said he doesn't like it, but he did provide the market with a little bit more clarity about how he's thinking about inflation and what that means for the immediate rates outlook. I'm going to get the quote a little bit off, but basically he said, financial conditions aren't currently restrictive. I don't see the trend for inflation moving clearly in the right direction. And if the trend for inflation doesn't move clearly in the right direction, we've got some work to do. Now, the market's interpreted that, and we've interpreted that as a pretty clear signal that the chances of a rate hike in September have moved up.
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1: This is Bloomberg Daybreak Weekend, our global look ahead at the top stories for investors in the coming week. I'm Nathan Hager in Washington. Up later in the program, we'll look ahead to some key economic data in South Korea. But first, in the coming days, voters head to the polls for state elections in eastern Germany. The far-right Alternative for Germany party is set to put in a strong performance in the industry-heavy state of Saxony-Anhalt. So what could the vote mean for Germany's future, its politics, its economy, and for the rest of Europe?
5: For more, let's go to London and bring in Bloomberg Daybreak Europe anchor Caroline Hepker.
0: Nathan, you might be wondering why regional elections in Germany could change the outlook for European politics. Well, the far-right AfD party, the Alternative for Deutschland, is comfortably ahead in the polls for the Saxony-Anhalt election in the next few days. And if the AfD wins, it would see the far-right gain control of a German state government for the first time since the Second World War. A strong showing for the anti-immigration party could further complicate policymaking for Chancellor Friedrich Merz's flagging government coalition. Debates are live in Europe's largest economy around migration, the war in Ukraine, and the cost of living. And to make matters worse for Chancellor Merz, one of the key automakers in the country, the industrial giant Volkswagen, says that Germany will have to shoulder tens of thousands of additional job cuts. That's bad news for regional economic disparity and for Merz's CDU party ahead of this vote. Here is Bloomberg's industrials reporter, Will Wilkes.
2: For workers and maybe more for the German state, this is an urgent problem for them. The German state is already part of Volkswagen through Lower Saxony. And what the German state wants is the best possible outcome for jobs. Obviously, German politics is very heated up at the moment. There's a regional election coming up where the far right might make a major breakthrough. And what the German government really wants to see is solutions found for workers that does not kind of heat up politics anymore.
0: That was Bloomberg's industrials reporter Will Wilkes there. Chancellor Merz says that he can spearhead a German economic recovery, saying that it has the potential to exceed 1% GDP growth next year. But what do voters in Saxony-Anhalt think? Joining us now is Camille Kowalczyk, who is our German finance and economy ministry reporter, who also covers AfD, the party, and Jenny Thier, who is our deputy bureau chief in Germany. Welcome to both of you, and thank you for speaking to us. Jenny, can I start with you? First of all, why do these state elections in Germany actually matter for German politics and for the future of the country?
3: Yeah, they matter because they'll send a strong signal to the government in Berlin and Chancellor Merz, basically saying, we don't like what you're doing and we feel neglected. So if the far right really wins, that means getting an absolute majority and actually being in executive power, then this would be historical for Germany and definitely send shockwaves to the government in Berlin. And yeah, the pressure will definitely increase then. And that's going to be a problem for an already quite fragile coalition there.
0: Yeah, so maybe a protest vote, in some senses, a big signal to the government in Berlin. Camille, tell us about AfD's controversial, it must be said, candidate Ulrich Siegmund, in terms of why he's important as a figurehead and the issues that he's been campaigning on.
4: So Ulrich Siegmund, the AfD's top candidate, he's also the AfD's, you could say, more approachable face, right? He's young, he's charismatic, he's highly effective on social media as well, and he doesn't look or sound radical, which makes him also an option for voters who might otherwise hesitate to support a far-right party. But in terms of policies, he's quite in line with the federal AfD. He campaigns for tougher immigration controls, more deportations, opposes support for Ukraine, saying that it's at the expense of German taxpayers, while also calling for rebuilding relations with Russia.
0: What does the polling look like at the moment, currently, in the last few days?
4: The AfD is far ahead. They're at around 42%. So it's like 20 percentage points in front of the conservatives, Merz conservatives. So it looks like they're going to win. The only question is if it's going to be an outright majority.
0: Mm. Jenny, what does the polling look like for Friedrich Merz's CDU? And why has Merz shown sort of difficulty? Why do you think that there is this popularity, it would seem, for the AfD?
3: Yeah, I think a lot of people are quite frustrated, which is also showing in the national polling numbers. The AfD is ahead, I think 8 to 9 percentage points of the conservatives. And this is obviously a problem for Metz and his coalition. I think one of the root causes on the one hand is the German economy been stagnating for quite a while, pretty sluggish growth. And also there's a lot of insecurity because especially in the industry sector, in the car industry, which is under a lot of pressure from China, and tens of thousands of jobs are in danger. So people are not really certain about their future. And this is what kind of draws them, of course, to seemingly easy solutions and populism from either side. So, yeah, I think this is why the government is really looking to the east and hoping for the best.
0: Yeah. Kamal, AfD supporters oppose also more aid to Ukraine, and they maybe think that the money should be spent on domestic issues. How important is that issue to think about in the motivation of voters, the Russia-Ukraine issue?
4: It's quite important. It's quite a polarizing issue, like migration, or it has become a quite polarizing issue. The AfD or Siegmund, they use Ukraine as a symbol of a government that finds money for international commitments while local schools, roads and hospitals in Germany deteriorate. So he draws on also on a kind of East German grievance, the belief that the former East has been neglected by Berlin. And the message also draws on a stronger pro-Russian sentiment in parts of Eastern Germany. Also concerns about energy prices and the deep distrust of the political establishment in Berlin.
0: So a lot of maybe some concerns also and different attitudes maybe towards Russia. Having said that, Germany's counterintelligence have warned of a Russia-linked influence campaign on these elections. So that also remains something of an issue of whether that influence campaign is going to deliver some results.
4: That's true. German intelligence has warned about Russia-linked disinformation campaigns, but currently there's no evidence that the election itself will not be free or fair. So it's true, it's taking place in a rather manipulated and hostile information environment. Mm-hmm. And that's all like Russia's broader hybrid war strategy, right? Like weakening trust in democratic institutions and helping parties that are maybe less critical of Moscow. And social media makes, of course, all those campaigns more effective. But yeah, as you know, Germany is not alone facing this problem. It's other European democracies and especially the United States are confronted with a similar problem, right?
0: Yeah, absolutely. Then to a thought about what in Germany is called the firewall. Do you think that that cracks in Germany? This is the idea that other political parties won't work with the AfD, even if they are elected. You know, that has happened in the past. Do you think that that is eroded if the AfD does particularly well at a regional level?
4: I don't expect the firewall to fall. I expect it to remain at least formally in place after the election. But an AfD win would definitely put it under enormous pressure, especially if the party falls just short of an outright majority and needs a governing partner, because then the whole discussion about the firewall, and this could trigger a serious debate inside the conservatives over whether this refusal to cooperate with the AfD is still sustainable and if the strategy which Merz put in place has already failed. So the pressure, especially on Merz, would be particularly intense because also parts of the conservatives are ideologically closer to the AfD than the Social Democrats or the Greens are. Yep. There might also be some CDU lawmakers who jump ship and join the AfD.
0: Yeah, yeah. So, and then of course, there are two tests, aren't there, coming up. There's the election in Saxony-Anhalt, which is on the 6th of September, and then there's another regional vote on the 20th of September. Jenny, let me bring you in then. What do you think an AfD victory would mean, not just for Germany, but also for Europe and for the far right and this sort of whole process?
3: So if the AfD wins, the government will be under increasing amount of pressure, and also specifically Merz. And he will be basically fighting for his political survival. And of course, his focus then will probably shift more to the domestic side. And because Merz is a very strong supporter of Ukraine, this may have an effect on, yeah, basically the EU's support of Ukraine, because if they lose Germany as a supporter, then of course I'm going to have a huge problem. And in general, I think people will be, especially, of course, Germany's neighbor, will be very suspicious because they might think, okay, have the Germans forgotten their history? Because the AfD is saying, well, let's move on. Let's not remember all what's happened in the past. You know, we're different people now. Let's move on. And I think the majority of the Germans still very much remember the history. We have a huge so-called Erinnerungskultur, the remembrance culture here in Germany, where the Nazi past is definitely a huge part of our education, mm-hmm. and people know about it and are aware about it. But of course, as a German neighbor, I can definitely understand if some of Germany's neighbors are not feeling particularly good about these kind of developments.
0: Well, we'll leave it there. Kamil Kowalczyk, our German Finance and Economy Ministry reporter, and Jenny Thier, our Deputy Bureau Chief in Germany. Thank you for your thoughts. I'm Caroline Hepke. You can catch us every weekday morning here for Bloomberg Daybreak Europe, beginning at 6 a.m. in London. That's 1 a.m. on Wall Street. Nathan.
5: Thanks, Caroline. And coming up on Bloomberg Daybreak Weekend, we look ahead to some key inflation data in South Korea. I'm Nathan Hager, and this is Bloomberg.
6: With a Bloomberg Small Business Report, I'm John Tucker. A report from Bank of America finds small businesses are increasingly spending on tech services, including artificial intelligence. The report concludes it's a productivity play. Businesses are using these tools to improve employee efficiency and add growth. Sharon Miller, president of business banking at B of A, says small business spending is up 14% year over year in technology.
7: They are repositioning some of those funds to invest more into technology, AI, where that can help them with either their productivity gains or with, you know, marketing, all different sorts of things we're hearing from clients.
6: According to Miller, small businesses aren't necessarily cutting existing staff to reposition their spending. Instead, they may be holding off on hiring additional workers. B of A services 3.5 million small and medium-sized businesses. And that's the Bloomberg Small Business Report.
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10: ABC News, I'm Dave Packard. The death toll continues to climb days after massive flash flooding obliterated parts of the Nepal-Tibet border region on Wednesday. Authorities say there are nearly 700 bodies that have been recovered across the region, and over 3,000 people are missing. The situation now at a critical juncture as the window to find people alive shrinks. President Trump announcing a new deal with Venezuela that would have the U.S. taking majority control of much of that country's oil reserves. He says it will substantially lower gas prices. Not so easy, says Gas Buddy head of petroleum analysis Patrick DeHaan.
12: Though the U.S. may be working with Venezuela on oil production, as we did months ago after the U.S. essentially invaded and shifted the regime, there's going to need to still be billions of dollars invested in infrastructure in Venezuela.
10: Jury deliberations set to resume Monday in the Lindsay Clancy trial, the Massachusetts woman accused of murder and the deaths of her three children. This is ABC News.
18: On a recent edition of the Odd Lots podcast, Joe Weisenthal and Tracy Alloway speak with Kansas City Fed President Jeffrey Schmid from the Jackson Hole Economic Symposium.
20: When you think about the sort of pace of economic gains or just the rapidity of the growth, have you lifted up your sort of general view of what trend state growth looks like? Have you become more optimistic about the durability of the expansion?
21: I'm pretty optimistic about the durability. I think about last year, I dissented a couple as a voting member of FOMC. I talked a lot about last year, still do talk about, that the labor force is going through a very fascinating structural change. I mean, people in my generation, the baby boomers, I mean, we're retiring at about 4 million people per year. So just when you think about the dynamic of what that creates in the labor force, one, it creates opportunities. Two, it creates risk. I mean, we're I'm signing more retirement letters in the last 3 months than I have for the last 3 years. But I worry about the intellectual muscle that we're losing in that. So what that does is that challenges my 25, 35, 45-year-old Fed economist and banker saying, look, how do we think about what the job entails and how do we use AI to transfer what the 65-year-old retiree knows to what they need to know now, not wait till they're 55 or 65. So the labor force is changing. I mean, immigration policy has an influence on it as well. Yeah. But we're going to continue to go through this probably for the next decade as we kind of see the baby boom generation go out of the labor force and kind of the new entrants come in. But that's all going to be net positive for the economy.
18: That's what's on a recent edition of the Odd Lots podcast. Listen to the full episode on Apple, Spotify, the

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5: This is a Bloomberg Money Minute. Individual investors now have access to a new tool called Dub to trade like some of Wall Street's legendary investors, as well as copy other users' trading strategies.
6: I'd really think of Dub as a social investing platform where instead of picking stocks, you pick these investment managers and you follow their trades.
5: Stephen Wong is the CEO and founder.
6: So it's not just politicians and hedge funds. They have AI trades, they have quant trading strategies. We've really spanned the whole gamut of things that you'd want to invest.
5: And that's how it got its start, tracking disclosed trades by politicians, and has since evolved into a social investing marketplace.
6: Investing is really difficult, and most people never get good at it. So can we give a similar experience that the ultra-wealthy have of putting their money with a manager with someone with $100?
5: Wong says he dropped out of Harvard to launch the app in 2023, and it now has more than 430,000 active users on its platform. I'm Charlie Pellett, Bloomberg Radio.
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8: On the latest Balance of Power podcast, we talk with retired Brigadier General Lela Gray, a Democratic candidate for Congress in Florida, as the war with Iran hits the six-month mark.
9: If you assess where we were before we went into Iran, where we are today, I think you're going to see a stark contrast that has achieved nothing but a cost of living crisis. And right here in Florida, you know, those choices, that reckless choice to go to war with Iran has created a situation for people that are unable to afford to live day to day. I just received information and found out that Floridians have paid almost $4 billion more for gas. Right here in my area, it's already still a dollar higher than it was before our war with Iran. And the cost of living crisis is very real here because we are a coastal economy. And the people that I'm talking to every single day, boots on the ground, they're telling me that they feel like they can't survive, that they feel like they've been forgotten. And this is exacerbated when we make a choice to go to war without the proper planning and certainly without a concrete strategic objective.
10: At this point, though, the administration is trying to get diplomacy back on track. We heard from the U.S. Treasury Department earlier this week that there is going to be more economic pressure on Iran. At this point, do you agree with that approach from this White House, that they should opt to use these other tools instead of, say, restarting kinetic action?
9: Those tools should have been used on the front end. We should not have gone into the kinetic action. And the members that have been killed in action, I just want to let you know that I've been on the ground in many of those places, and where those service members were killed in Port Shueba in Kuwait, I had been in that building.
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11: This is Bloomberg Daybreak Weekend, our global look ahead of the top stories for investors in the coming week. I'm Nathan Hager in Washington. South Korea.

0: We'll report on inflation in the week ahead. The question is whether the numbers point to another rate hike from the Bank of Korea. For more, we turn to Doug Krisner, host of the Bloomberg Daybreak Asia podcast.
1: Thanks, Nathan. Consumer inflation in South Korea has remained at or above the central bank's 2% target for nearly a year. Now, a key driver of those higher prices has been the robust exports of semiconductors. For a closer look at what's happening on the ground in South Korea, I'm joined by Bloomberg's Kat Barton. Kat is our bureau chief in Seoul. She joins us now. Thank you for being here. There is a lot to look at and a number of different aspects that I'm hoping to get to. But if we can start with the macro economy, since we are expecting this inflation data in the coming week, give me a sense of what is happening and what the market is expecting.
2: We are definitely expecting some interesting data next week. The key thing for the August inflation figures is actually going to be that when we know that we're going to see a surge, or we expect to see a surge, partly because we had SK Telecom last year was giving huge discounts due to a whole bunch of leaks and issues like that on mobile charges. So once those significant kind of 50% discounts are eradicated, we know that's going to hit the August figures. But obviously, as you say, overall, the Bank of Korea flagged that they're very worried. The projection is obviously 2.5%, both for 2025 and for 2026 for core. And it's a lot, as you say, due to these absolutely roaring exports of semiconductors. The export figures for July were extremely robust. We were seeing nearly like 180% surge in the chip exports, while shipments, you know, of kind of computer-related, more generally products were 400%. I mean, it's this incredibly strong external demand for South Korea's semiconductors, because obviously Samsung Electronics, SK Hynix are key suppliers for NVIDIA and for the other hyperscalers. And that demand remains really robust, which is really impacting the economy here.
1: So I want to take a closer look at the chip story in a moment, but let's reflect back on the last week in the Bank of Korea raising its policy rate by 25 basis points. I believe it's now at 3%. That's after a rate hike in July. So if I'm reading this correctly, that's the first time that we have seen back-to-back rate hikes from the Bank of Korea in more than 3 years. And I found it very curious that when the head of the BOK was kind of describing the rationale for the move, he likened monetary policy to a gardening tool. Help me understand what unfolded.
2: It was probably the most interesting Bank of Korea press conference we've had in a long time. Governor reached for this gardening metaphor to explain what was going on for his back-to-back rate hikes. In Korean, there's a local proverb that warns against kind of delaying action. I guess the English equivalent would be like a stitch in time saves nine. But basically, he was saying, if we don't contain a problem with a homi, which is like this very small handheld Korean plow, you will eventually need to use a far larger shovel implement to fix this problem. So he's basically saying we need to act now. Otherwise, this problem is going to get a lot worse and we're going to have to throw a lot more at it to contain it. So that was, he returned to this gardening metaphor about half a dozen times during the press conference to explain why he's hiked rates back to back, because they really, really, really want to prevent inflation from becoming entrenched and they want to reduce the kind of eventual economic cost of bringing it under control.
1: So you mentioned a moment ago the inflationary forces that are tied to what's happening in the semiconductor industry in South Korea. Obviously, we have seen globally this build out of AI data centers. It's created enormous demand for high bandwidth memory chips made by companies like SK Hynix and Samsung. And I'm wondering how much the wage story is a part of the inflation story, whether workers at these production facilities are being compensated increasingly well. And that perhaps is one of the drivers here of what's happening with inflation in South Korea.
2: That is absolutely the case. It's not even hit yet, really, but that is what the Bank of Korea is really worried about, because we're seeing workers at Samsung Electronics, workers at SK Hynix being offered these huge bonuses that could equate to, you know, $400,000-$500,000, like enormous bonuses, annual bonuses, which could continue for years as long as the companies continue to hit certain performance targets that were agreed with the unions. So definitely that is what the Bank of Korea is worrying is going to percolate through, that demand side pressure, because of the sharp increases in wages for semiconductor workers. And remember, that hasn't even actually started hitting yet. The wage agreements were announced, the bonus deals were announced, but they won't actually be getting those bonuses until 2027. So it's already just anticipation that we're seeing, like, property prices in the areas around the fabs starting to rise really steeply. We're seeing all of that kind of anticipation of these huge payouts percolate through, even to the dating sites. Like, if you're a Samsung Electronics or an SK Hynix semiconductor engineer, you're now one of the most desirable people on, like, a matchmaking site in South Korea. So it's really starting to trickle out through the whole economy, through the whole of South Korean society, because they are one of the few countries globally who are already making, like, tremendous amounts of money from this AI build out.
1: So with that, are we expecting these companies, whether it's an SK Hynix or a Samsung, to expand chip production overall? And would that not then feed into the inflation narrative?
2: It's a really big question in South Korea, because the government recently announced that they want to invest $880 billion in building out a new chips hub in the south of the country. So at the moment, all of the semiconductor production is clustered around Seoul. So the government's argument is that, you know, we need to diversify. There's too much pressure on this area already. There's not enough, you know, electricity. There's not enough infrastructure. So they've proposed building out this huge new chips hub in the south, in Gwangju. Samsung and SK have agreed. They're on board with this massive project. And that, it's certainly, they see very robust demand. The companies are saying that they see it extending through 2027, 2028, 2029, et cetera, et cetera. So expanding capacity could be a huge thing. But again, already the impact of that on the local area, on the South Korean economy, will have to be very carefully managed indeed. But it's a huge priority for the government, because they view South Korea's position in the kind of global semiconductor chain as like a, you know, it's a national strategic asset for them. And this administration is extremely eager to capitalize on South Korea's place in that semiconductor supply chain and use this kind of momentum to help balance regional development in the country.
1: So what about moving production to the United States? Where are we in that process? I know that there have been some commitments made, some manufacturing is happening. I mean, where are we in that process right now?
2: That is a very good question, because South Korea has obviously signed a $350 billion trade deal with the U.S., but they haven't actually started any of the deals under that massive agreement, unlike Japan, for example, which has already, you know, announced a lot of projects that are going ahead. So what we are hearing is that the U.S. is not particularly happy about that, and they're not, especially not happy. I mean, South Korea has denied some of these reports, but we've seen local media reports here saying that Seoul is coming under quite a lot of pressure from Washington to announce kind of big build some semiconductor projects in the US. Obviously, there are some already. We have groundbreaking this week with an SK Hynix project. But I think from Washington's perspective, they would like to see a lot more investment stateside to see these fabs being constructed there, to see South Korean companies investing more and announcing bigger projects, especially under this trade deal, which has been, you know, progressing far more slowly than US President Donald Trump would like to see. And I think some of that may have come through last week when Trump announced this very unexpected move to curtail joint military drills with the South. Some of that was reportedly linked to dissatisfaction about how slowly they were moving on the $350 billion trade deal.
1: But I'm curious about how Trump's effort to revive diplomacy with North Korean leader Kim Jong-un is being received in Seoul.
2: Well, it's a tricky one, because it actually chimes very well with what President Lee Jae-myung of South Korea himself wants to do. Since he came into office, he's taken steps to reduce tensions with North Korea. He's taken steps to, you know, to stop things like propaganda broadcasts at the border, to stop, you know, floating activists, floating balloons with propaganda into North Korea, which infuriates the Kim Jong-un regime. And Lee Jae-myung hailed Trump's announcement, saying, yes, I mean, because from the perspective of the South Korean government, they see that Trump, in his very unorthodox way, does perhaps have the best chance of anyone of making some kind of breakthrough with North Korea and potentially helping to end this war. Remember that South Korea and North Korea remain technically at war, even since the 1950s, because the conflict ended with an armistice, not a peace treaty. So actually, the government in Seoul is quite happy about it. But at the same time, they fear very much being cut out of that process, because North Korea does not show any signs of wanting to talk to Seoul. They refuse choose basically to engage directly. They prefer to engage with the US, which is, you know, what they want. Although in fairness, after Trump posted his social media screed saying that he was, you know, had very good ties with Kim Jong-un, Kim Jong-un's very powerful sister, Kim Yo-jong, came out and said, actually, you know, casting doubt on whether there'd been any direct communication, saying that they still regarded the U.S. as hostile, saying yesterday they were complaining about potential arms sales by the U.S. to South Korea. So it doesn't seem that that President Trump's move have paved the way for an imminent breakthrough, although obviously every little helps in this tricky situation.
1: Kat, before I let you go, I have to ask about how South Korea is cultivating a deeper relationship with Japan, because I recall reading in the last week on the Bloomberg Terminal that SK Hynix is exploring ways to deepen its cooperation with the memory chip maker Kioxia Holdings. Give me a sense of what's happening in the relationship right now between Seoul and Tokyo.
2: It's interesting. They are looking at how they can kind of deepen cooperation with Japanese customers and suppliers. SK Hynix did indeed say that earlier this week, because obviously it's a very important, you know, it's a very important market for them. They're very important, you know, customers. But they basically, they don't have any, what the SK Hynix was saying is that they don't have any kind of fixed plans for their kind of indirect stake in the Japanese. I think it's what they would like to do is see basically Japan, you know, develop more, because much as they're doing, like, for example, they were doing this groundbreaking in Indiana, where they've invested obviously more than, like, I think $4 billion. They would like to help develop, you know, in the Japanese semiconductor industry also, which is a key part of maybe boosting their neighbor, helping to diversify. But yes, it's not direct competition for SK. It wouldn't be, you know, that they would necessarily be losing out as a result of this. I think they see it as a win-win. They see it as some, you know, that they can help their neighboring Japanese chip maker to kind of to develop and grow. And, you know, as they are doing in the US, it chimes with the kind of Lee Jae-myung administration's priorities to boost ties with these two security allies. Both, you know, Japan and the US are very important security allies for them. They've just announced that they're doing, you know, joint trilateral military drills. And I think the growing economic cooperation, you know, feeds into that also.
1: Kat, we'll leave it there. Thank you so very much. Bloomberg's Kat Barton. She is our bureau chief in Seoul. I'm Doug Krisner. You can catch us weekdays for the Daybreak Asia podcast. It's available wherever you get your podcast. Nathan?
0: Thanks, Doug. And that does it for this edition of Bloomberg Daybreak Weekend. Join us again Monday morning at 5 a.m. Wall Street time for the latest on markets overseas and the news you need to start your day. I'm Nathan Hager. Stay with us. 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
4: From ABC News, I'm Dave Packer. He says it's a deal that will lead to, quote, substantially lower gas prices. President Trump announcing a U.S.-Venezuelan oil agreement that he says will provide the U.S. majority control of more than 65 billion barrels of proven oil reserves in Venezuela. But says ABC's Stephen Portnoy,
5: Venezuela's refining capacity has fallen to a fraction of what it once was due to neglect and decay. It would still take years to build up that country's refining capacity. A reality check here, it could be a long time before this deal has any impact on prices at the pump here.
4: A massive manhunt underway in Austria and across the EU after a brazen broad daylight smash and grab at a Vienna museum. The two men allegedly running off with a 200-carat diamond and a platinum necklace.
6: Austrian police say they're scouring the surveillance video for clues, the video capturing the en masse men entering the museum as visitors.
7: These people are clearly visible on CCTV, so there will be no escape for them. The only question is, will we be in time to get the necklace back?
6: Snatching this stunning 200-carat Van Cleef necklace, intricately set with more than 600 diamonds, worth at least $4 million, originally designed for the Egyptian royal family.
4: ABC's Lama Hassan. An investigation underway in Ukraine as to why a warehouse full of explosives was put near a residential area outside of Kyiv. Russians targeted that munitions facility in a drone strike Friday night.
8: an attack that left at least 37 dead, dozens injured, including children. Columbia, South Carolina police confirmed one officer has died, another injured, after confronting a suspect while investigating a domestic violence call. Columbia Police Chief William Holbrook.
9: What started today is a very ordinary day has changed everybody's lives, standing here forever.
8: 29-year-old officer Christopher DeLong had been with the department for 2 years. A 33-year-old suspect died at the scene. You're listening to ABC News.
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8: Trump administration is reportedly considering a land swap that involves a small section of Yosemite National Park and a private real estate developer out of Nevada. Don Neubecker, a former superintendent of Yosemite National Park, is not for it.
12: This particular area is unique in the sense that there's Pacific fishers, there's lots of wildlife, that great gray owls are found in this area that you would not want to disturb. There's enough pressure on the park already. There are a lot of developments outside Yosemite.
8: Jury deliberations set to resume Monday in the Lindsay Clancy trial, the Massachusetts woman accused of murder and the deaths of her 3 children. ABC's Olivia Rubin.
13: Clancy admits she strangled her 3 children, and prosecutors say she planned it methodically because she was unhappy with her life.
14: It was what she had to do to end her misery.
13: But the defense says otherwise, arguing Clancy was suffering from postpartum psychosis, a rare, serious medical emergency after childbirth that can cause delusions, hallucinations, and homicidal or suicidal ideations. And they say it was only made worse when she was over-medicated and misdiagnosed.
8: Far-right provocateur Milo Yiannopoulos, deported from the United States, now back in the U.K., The commentator had been detained by ICE at New Orleans International Airport for overstaying his visa. I'm Dave Packer, ABC News.
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22: We started the year a little slow, but if you look 6 months in, there's about $2 trillion almost of deal value in the U.S. alone, which is unprecedented. But you really got to split that between corporate and PE to really understand the full picture here, because PE is off to a slow start. Clearly, it's very highly dependent on the Fed borrowing rate, and that can go either direction at this point. So there's a lot of wait and see on that, although we are seeing PE activity pick up in the second quarter of the year. But corporate is doing really well. You know, we're seeing a 22% increase in volume in the first 6 months, 54% increase in value. So more deals are happening and much bigger deals are happening. The CEOs of these organizations are tired of waiting for the perfect moment. I don't think that's coming anytime soon. So they're balancing the inability to predict what's going to happen in the world in the future with the need to transform the organization. And they're leaning heavily into M&A to do that.
0: Why is scale so important right now in 2026 when there is this much uncertainty and you kind of want to be able to be flexible?
22: I think scale is one, and I think AI is the other, which is creating its whole different dynamic in the M&A market. From a scale perspective, you are seeing a lot of pruning of non-core businesses and investing in the core to get the benefits from scale. And you're seeing a lot of activist shareholders still looking for organizations to get rid of that conglomerate discount, focus on their core, build it at scale, and really be in one identifiable market.
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1: I'm Barry Ritholtz. You're listening to Masters in Business on Bloomberg Radio. My, I can't even say extra special, legendary guest is David Booth. He is the founder, chairman, and former CEO of Dimensional Fund Advisors, or DFA as they're known. The firm manages over $1 trillion in global assets. He started the business in a spare room of his Brooklyn apartment in 1981. The firm is now headquartered in Austin, employs more than 1,600 people. His new book is Stay Calm, Learn to Embrace Uncertainty in Investing and Life. It comes out September 1st. David Booth, welcome back to Bloomberg.
2: Well, thanks for having me. It's always a pleasure.
1: I was going to say the same. It's always a pleasure. I know your background, but I'm going to assume a lot of listeners may not be familiar with it. So I want to start with, go all the way back to your college and grad school education. You get a bachelor's in economics from the University of Kansas. Then you get a master's degree focused in business. And then you go to the University of Chicago for a PhD. That very much sounds like academia was the future.
2: Well, it really was. I mean, in the sense that, like a lot of kids, when you're in college or even high school, you think, boy, I'd like to be a professor because that's all you know, right?
1: Right. And it's a great job. You're great. On a campus. It looks like fun.
2: Yeah, back in those days, it was a good professionally. I mean, there is a thrill of teaching kids, seeing the light go on. Mm-hmm. Kind of the same thing we have in business. You know, when you have a client finally, when they get it, you know, it's very cool.
1: So at Chicago, you pivot from a PhD to an MBA. And eventually become some young professor, was not that much older than you, Gene Fama's assistant, researcher, TA. Tell us a little bit about what led to that pivot.
2: Well, I mean, the backdrop is, in that period of time, late 60s, early 70s, that's where science really emerged, or finance emerged as a science, and has continued to evolve, you know, even today. And by that, I mean, for something to be a science, you need testable hypotheses. Don't worry, I'm not getting too heavy into this. And before 1960, they just didn't have the data to test things out. So in the early 60s, the University of Chicago developed this research quality database.
1: CRISP.
2: It started in 1926. So now they've updated it. So now we have over 100 years of data.
1: When did Chicago first roll that out?
2: About 63, mm-hmm. while Fama, my mentor and Nobel laureate in 2013, mm-hmm. he was in the PhD program. And Chicago, Jim Lorry and Larry Fisher developed this database, and they turned it over to Gene and said, look, do something with this data. Mm-hmm. And so he had a head start on everybody, which is, and for the next 20 years, he was the most cited you know, academic.
1: Still one of the most cited academics.
2: Maybe the most ever, really, in academic, right. in finance.
1: Fama's efficient market hypothesis, that thesis was starting to gain traction, at least in academia, if not yet on Wall Street. Tell us a little bit about what was so attractive about EMH.
2: Well, it was incredibly exciting. Eugene Fama did research, and I tried to apply the ideas rather than the other way around. I walked into his office one day and said, look, I think I'd like to leave the program. So he calls up Mac McQuown out at Wells Fargo in San Francisco. Mac was in charge of applying quantitative methods for the bank, and one of the areas he worked on was investing. So he recommended me, and Mac and I hit it off, and he invited me to go work for them, and so I decided to leave the program.
1: So the first job, you worked for Mac at Wells Fargo in San Francisco?
2: In San Francisco.
1: I didn't realize you were on the West Coast for a while. So Mac is the guy who's often credited with creating the first version of an index fund. I think, if memory serves, it was for an institutional client's pension or something like that.
2: Yeah, right. It was Samsonite.
1: Walk us through that. What was it like?
2: It was really pivotal in kind of the history of finance. For a couple of reasons. One is doing all this research in finance, you know, the fundamental question became, you know, if you can't outguess the market, how are you supposed to invest? I mean, most people growing up thinking, and back in those days, everybody thought that investing was about trying to pick the next winner stock and time markets and that sort of thing. And beginning in the mid-60s, all of a sudden, with this burst of data, they could examine things like, are professional managers that try to outguess the market, are they worth the cost? You know, and they've been doing this research for years, and there's no compelling evidence that they're worth the cost. In fact, I think the most practical assumption for all your readers is, you know, the professional investors don't seem to be able to beat the market, okay? And that has a profound implication. And we can get around more of the personal story.
1: Sure.
2: My parents grew up in the Great Depression and then fought World War II and so forth and never had much money. But they never invested in public markets because they thought of themselves as outsiders and the insiders would make all the money and just take advantage of them. So they never invested and they had a little tougher time in retirement than they probably should have.
1: And to be fair, the history before the post-World War II era was they weren't so wrong.
2: Right, they weren't so wrong. So now that's the breakthrough. One of the implications of the new science is that the outsiders can do as well as the insiders, maybe better.
1: You and some of your Chicago classmates, Rex Sinkfeld as one, and he had worked on an S&P 500 index fund at American National Bank. And then Larry Klotz was also a Chicago...
2: No, he was just... we worked together for A.G. Becker.
1: Uh-huh. And that was also in Chicago, but not the university.
2: Yeah, right.
1: And then Mac basically helped fund this. Hey, we want to apply everything we learned at Chicago and express the insights of Fama in an investable thesis.
2: Right. And the interesting thing there was that there were really two avenues that were being explored simultaneously. We had one group that I worked in, and we used as our primary outside consultants, Fisher Black and Myron Scholes.
1: More Nobel laureates.
2: Two more, yeah. But it turns out, in working on our project, they developed the Black-Scholes option pricing model, for which Myron became a Nobel laureate. Fisher, unfortunately, had passed away, so he didn't get it. But the idea of our group was, we accept Michael Jensen and the work of others says that the pros can't seem to beat the market. So what are you supposed to do? So by then, we'd developed, you know, quite a bit of the science. And one idea, based on the models at the time, sounds silly now, but was, well, if you have a portfolio that has a higher beta than the market, it should outperform. Okay. So.
1: But does that mean you're just taking on more risk?
2: You're just taking on more risk. Yeah, but, you know, on a risk. So that's one way to beat the market is take more risk, but still being diversified. So that was the Samsonite account. they've figured out a way of creating a higher beta portfolio. Basically, they would start out with equal positions in all the stocks they bought, equal dollar amounts. A portfolio like that should have a somewhat higher beta. Let me just refresh people's memory. The market has a beta of one. So if you fluctuate more than the market, you have a beta greater than one. And fluctuate less than the market, your beta is less than one. And so if you have a higher beta, you should outperform. That was the thinking. The other group at Wells was the trust department. And Mac hired somebody to head up the trust investments and he was to do an S&P 500 index fund. Okay, so that was the
5: Still early 70s?
2: Still. This is, 19...
5: So this is decades before BlackRock, years before Vanguard. This is very, very early.
2: Right. So that's what they wanted to do. And we go, look, as a scientist, you wouldn't do an index fund. They go, but I think it was some marketing genius came in and said, no, you want an S&P 500 index fund. Everybody can understand that. You can track the index. And here again, the pros don't seem to be able to beat that index. So why don't you can at least can get the index return. So
5: can't get alpha if you're not at least getting beta, right?
2: Yeah, right. So that now, so those are two different points of view. And the reason I emphasize that is that S&P 500 index fund idea took off and it changed hands. That group left and changed hands a couple of times. And now that's the cornerstone of BlackRock.
5: It worked its way eventually to Barclays. And then BlackRock bought that whole business. And what are they, 14, 15 trillion?
2: Yeah, right.
5: Like
2: no, I mean, it's phenomenal success. So I'm not arguing.
5: And they basically proved the point, hey, it's really hard to beat the market.
2: So hats off to them. Now, keep in mind, so let's go back to the other group, the one that I was working on. That really became the basis for Dimensional. So eventually our group, we ended up irritating the trust department enough they got rid of us. So
5: this was you, Rex.
2: No, Rex wasn't there at the time.
5: Who was the initial group?
2: Rex was part of the initial group of Dimensional. And we brought in to help us out. One of the first two people we talked to were Gene Fama, my mentor in the research side, and Mac McQuown. So by that time, had left Wells as well. So that's how we pulled together the other leading academics we worked with. You know, people like Merton Miller, who's, you know, a 1990 Nobel laureate, and Myron Scholes, a 97, along with Fama.
5: So out of all of this, your first fund that you launched when DFA began in Brooklyn was a small cap or a micro cap strategy?
2: Yeah, right. We were the first people to use small cap as a term, meaning a smaller...
5: And this was based on Fama's, some of the initial factors...
2: Well,
5: small seemed to have persistent performance attributes.
2: Yeah, that was documented about 10 years later. We had a compelling argument because in 1981, if you looked at large institutional investors, they weren't holding the stocks of smaller companies in a meaningful way. So if you want to be diversified, you want large and small, not just large.
5: Coming up, we continue our conversation with David Booth, founder and chairman of Dimensional Funds Advisor, talking about his brand new book, Stay Calm, Learning to Embrace Uncertainty in Investing and Life. 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
10: This is a Bloomberg Money Minute. Five Guys CEO and co-founder Jerry Morrell tells Bloomberg's The Close that the company gets a lot of offers to sell the burger chain and go public. He wants to keep it private and in the family.
13: We've got probably close to 20 family members working in our business that like Five Guys and want us to keep it.
10: Five Guys started in 1986 in Arlington, Virginia, and just opened in Beijing, joining a group of U.S. fast food brands entering or expanding in China. But Morrell does not worry about the competition.
13: I think one of the best run companies in the whole world is McDonald's, and I would never want to try to compete with them on price. We do a different thing.
10: And Morrell says they're all facing high prices now.
13: It really doesn't matter if the price goes up for beef or not, because it's going up for everybody. And we've always told the kids not to worry about the price.
10: Morrell says even with changing tastes in the marketplace, Five Guys strives to maintain the company as a family business. Amy Morris, Bloomberg Radio.
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14: In the latest edition of the Bloomberg Intelligence Podcast, a conversation with Tom Orlick, chief economist for Bloomberg Economics, on Fed Chair Kevin Warsh's speech from Jackson Hole.
15: Warsh went into this Jackson Hole with a challenge. He has expressed a kind of philosophical opposition to the idea of forward guidance, telling the market what to expect from the Fed. But that was running into a collision course with the market's demand for a Fed chairman who can clearly articulate how the Fed is going to respond to 5 years of inflation above target. So that was the tension heading into this meeting. Now, in his speech, Warsh reiterated his philosophical opposition to forward guidance. He said he doesn't like it, but he did provide the market with a little bit more clarity about how he's thinking about inflation and what that means for the immediate rates outlook. I'm going to get the quote a little bit off, but basically he said, financial conditions aren't currently restrictive. I don't see the trend for inflation moving clearly in the right direction. And if the trend for inflation doesn't move clearly in the right direction, we've got some work to do. Now, the market's interpreted that, and we've interpreted that as a pretty clear signal that the chances of a rate hike in September have moved up.
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17: I'm Barry Ritholtz. You're listening to Masters in Business on Bloomberg Radio. My extra special guest today is David Booth. He is the founder and chairman of Dimensional Funds Advisors. His new book is out probably by the time you're hearing this. Stay Calm, Learning to Embrace Uncertainty in Investing and Life. So I want to sum up the book in a sentence, and then we're going to really delve into it. Uncertainty isn't something to fear. It's where possibility lives.
18: Ooh.
17: Explain that.
18: Well, that is a good quote. Every now and then, you know, you write something down.
17: By the way, I have a dozen fantastic quotes, and I'm going to try and click through all of them from you.
18: Yeah, no, it's funny because, I mean, you write it, and then you forget you wrote it, and then you go back and look at it and go,
17: hey, that's not bad.
18: That's not bad. Yeah, right. Yeah, no, it's and not only let me tell you about a breakthrough that happened to us about 10 years ago when we started. We realized that there are a lot of parallels between investing and your life experiences.
17: Mm-hmm.
18: And a lot of that has to deal with how you deal with uncertainty. You know, as you grow, you learn how to deal with uncertainty. And what you realize is uncertainty is what creates opportunity. So if there were no uncertainty, you know, you wouldn't have had the ability to progress, you know. So it's not about eliminating uncertainty. It's about managing uncertainty. And that's true in life. And the reason I bring that up is because that's also true in investing. Well, if there are no uncertainty in investing, every investment would have the same return, the riskless return, whatever that is. So it's in investing as well, then it's investing that create, sorry, it's uncertainty that creates opportunity. And once people start to realize that, we go, let's go back. How do you deal with uncertainty, you know? First off, you realize that life is not totally predictable. I mean, think back 20 years ago. Could you have predicted where you are today or where you'll be 20 years from now?
17: Nobody in December 2019 was predicting a pandemic the next year and a market that would scream higher.
18: Yeah,
17: so
18: right.
17: You could show it every annual forecast we see. The future is inherently unknowable.
18: Embrace that uncertainty, though. So that's what gives us the opportunity in life and investing.
17: So what do you say to people who are investors and, hey, uncertainty creates opportunity? How does the average mom and pop investor, how are they supposed to live through the regular 15, 20, 25% drawdowns we see all the time in equity markets?
18: Well, the quick answer to that is stay calm. That's why we call it, that's the name of the book.
17: Right.
18: I mean, you know, so let's say bad news comes into the market, the pandemic, or a particular stock. And then you look at the stock or the market and you see it's down 20% or whatever. You go, holy cow, I got to get out. That is human nature logic. What we'd like to have people think is, look, okay, pandemic, bad news came into the market. The market's down 20 or 30%. And people were saying, what are we supposed to do? What do you think is going to happen? I go, hey, look, I don't know what's going to happen. And anybody that thinks they can predict what's going to happen, I'd be a little kind of suspicious about. But here's what I believe will happen. People aren't just going to sit there and take it. Kind of the cornerstone of all of my belief in markets and how they work is human ingenuity. That's what ends up bailing us out. Bad things happen to you. You don't just sit there and take it in life. You figure out how to get back on track. And I go, so here we have the pandemic. That's a big smash in the mouth to these firms. They're not just going to sit there and take it. They'll figure out how to get back on track. They'll try something new and different. And along the way, there'll be winners and losers. And I don't know who the winners will be and the losers. But what I do believe is we're likely that effort, that human ingenuity, will get us back on track faster than most people think, which is what happened. So what was going on, and this is what I get back to, what do you tell people to get through the tough times? Go back to first principles. We have the pandemic. There are all kinds of forecasts, but the consensus was, I remember at the time, It's likely about a 2 or 3 year kind of phenomenon. And so the market's down about 20 or 30%. That seems about right to me. I mean, I don't know. I mean,
17: so in other words, it's already in the price, and trying to act in response to something everybody knows seems like a waste of time.
18: Yeah, I learned that really in the late 90s, I was on an investment committee. I used to sit on investment committees. And the chairman of that investment committee went around the world. This was 1998. And eventually talks about all the problems in the world. He concludes, so why should we invest in stocks at all? And I said, well, you know, I think you characterized what was going on in these different countries okay. But I think all you've done is explain why the market's down 35%, you know. And he goes, and we stayed invested. And, of course, you know, we were amply rewarded. So if people could just go through first principles, and by that I mean bad news comes into the market, they look and they say, aha, the stock is down. Now I want to get out because I'm stressed. If we can get them to change their opinion and say, look, the market's down. I mean, the price is down quite a bit. That's probably about right, given the bad news that we have. If they could go that, so therefore I need to stay invested. I was thinking the other day, if I come out with a second book, maybe I'll call it Stay Invested. So it would have Stay Calm and Stay Invested.
17: I think your second book should be named What Would Gene Fama Say?
18: Yeah, right.
17: Right? If market's down 30%, what would Fama say? He'd say it's in the price.
18: Yeah, right.
17: And just sit there and relax and stay calm.
18: That's the science.
17: Another aspect of the book is plan, don't predict. You can't foresee the future, so making decisions based on predictions is... You're essentially engaging in wishful thinking.
18: Well, that's right. I mean, you need to have a plan for going forward in life and in investing. But don't waste time on trying to predict the unpredictable. Markets are unpredictable. That's why the pros can't beat the market, because the market's unpredictable. And yet over the long haul, it's been able... If you go back, we haven't talked about the history, but 100 years of returns... That covers the Great Depression, World War II, you know, Korean War, high inflation, great financial crisis, pandemic. Through all of that, 10% a year. I think a lot of what I do now, and particularly talking to students, is talk about the miracle of the stock and bond markets. These public markets are truly miracles.
17: Here's another thesis that I think is really very, very insightful. Control what you can, manage what you can't. You can't control crashes, recessions, interest rates, or any of that century of terrible events. But you can manage yourself, your allocation, your ongoing saving. Discuss that a little bit.
18: Well, that's right. I mean, it's control what you can and manage what you can't. Manage the uncertain part, you know, as best you can. Hey, you can't eliminate it, but you can manage it.
17: But by managing it, you're talking about having a financial plan and sticking to it, continuing to dollar cost average
18: right.
17: into it. Like there are things within your control. That's what you should be managing. And the things outside of your control, just accept you can't control what the Fed does or what's happening in the Strait of Hormuz.
18: Yeah, a lot of people, they make portfolio decisions based on their forecast of what the market's going to do. That's a waste of time. You want to pay attention to what's going on because, you know, over your lifetime, there are going to be situations when you need to change your investment policy around. But it's not based on what's going on in the market. You need to change, you know, you get a new job, you want to retire, you know, you have a family. All these things can cause you to invest differently. So you can't control the stock market. You can control how much risk you take.
17: So let's talk a little bit about financial media, which you write extensively about in the book. Another quote of yours, modern financial media is designed to capture your attention, presenting commentary, stories, and expert forecasts that are nothing more than distracting noise.
18: Yeah, that's right. I mean, today we have undoubtedly we have a lot more data thrown at us than ever before. I don't know, we have a lot more meaningful information, but we have a lot more data, that's for sure. And so it's important these days for people to think critically. This year in particular, been a lot of anxiety. We have, you know, some wars, and we have all kinds of things. Do you think you have more anxiety today, or people have more anxiety today than during the Great Depression or during, say, World War II, when it looked like we were losing at first? You know, those are real serious anxieties. So I'm not making light of the anxiety, but what the 100 years of data shows us is the market does a good job of pricing out all that uncertainty and the risks.
17: So this quote might be one of the most profound things I read in the book. You know, you read it and you're like, wow, that's really insightful. At least that was my response. This isn't a book about how to invest. It's a book about how to think about investing. It's not about picking stocks. It's about taking stock of what really matters.
18: Ooh.
17: Like, right?
18: I mean,
17: that's an example of, you go back and reread it, I'm like, I wrote that? That's really, really good.
18: That's not bad. Yeah.
17: No, that's damn fine. And it's because you are implying, hey, this is about securing your family's future, but it's not just about money. It's about all the things that really matter.
18: Well, yeah, we have a segment in there about what do you think is what is true worth about, rather than true wealth. My parents, I describe as being wealthy. They just didn't have much money. So you want to focus on what's really important to you.
17: The quiet dividend of patient compounding in both life and investing.
18: Yeah, I mean, one of the first things you'll learn about it in finance is the magic of compounding. You know, if you get that 10% return, you know, it means your portfolio doubles every 7 years.
17: Mm-hmm.
18: You know, you double it six times if you have a 42-year horizon. That's seven-year periods. And life is the same way. You know, you are the result of the effects of the compounding of decisions that you've made in life all the way through. And maybe that's where wisdom comes from, is that compounding of the effects of decisions, you know?
17: Really, really interesting. I really enjoyed the book, Stay Calm, Learn to Embrace Uncertainty in Investing and Life. Coming up, we continue our conversation with David Booth, author of Stay Calm and founder of Dimensional Fund Advisors, talking about philosophy and philanthropy. I'm Barry Ritholtz. 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
1: ABC News, I'm Dave Packer. President Trump announcing a U.S.-Venezuelan oil agreement that he says will provide the U.S. majority control of more than 65 billion barrels of oil reserves in Venezuela. The president says it will lower gas prices, but says ABC's Stephen Portnoy.
2: Venezuela's refining capacity has fallen to a fraction of what it once was due to neglect and decay. It would still take years to build up that country's refining capacity. A reality check here, it could be a long time before this deal has any impact on prices at the pump here.
1: Massive manhunt underway in Austria and across the EU for two suspects after a brazen smash and grab at a Vienna museum, the two men allegedly running off with a 200-carat diamond and platinum necklace. An investigation underway in Ukraine into why a warehouse full of munitions was put near a residential area outside of Kyiv. Russians targeted that facility in a drone strike Friday night. The attack left 37 dead. This is ABC News.
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5: Warsh went into this Jackson Hole with a challenge. He has expressed a kind of philosophical opposition to the idea of forward guidance, telling the market what to expect from the Fed. But that was running into a collision course with the market's demand for a Fed chairman who can clearly articulate how the Fed is going to respond to 5 years of inflation above target. So that was the tension heading into this meeting. Now, in his speech, Warsh reiterated his philosophical opposition to forward guidance. He said he doesn't like it, but he did provide the market with a little bit more clarity about how he's thinking about inflation and what that means for the immediate rates outlook. I'm going to get the quote a little bit off, but basically he said, financial conditions aren't currently restrictive. I don't see the trend for inflation moving clearly in the right direction. And if the trend for inflation doesn't move clearly in the right direction, we've got some work to do. Now, the market's interpreted that, and we've interpreted that, as a pretty clear signal that the chances of a rate hike in September have moved up.
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6: This is a Bloomberg Money Minute. For generations, women have struggled to access information about menopause and how to best treat its symptoms. Menopause is a whole body change with sweeping consequences, including elevated risks of stroke, heart disease, and osteoporosis. Social media and the rise of telehealth have filled some of the information gap, giving way to a $19 billion economy, and it's expected to reach close to $29 billion by 2033. Midi Health focuses on midlife women. CEO Joanna Strober on how the menopause market has become a big business.
7: Prior to COVID, this company couldn't exist. Before COVID, you would have had to go, like I did, to a concierge doctor and pay out of pocket to get this type of care. Because of the COVID law change, now we can offer insurance-covered care using technology.
6: In February, Midi became the first menopause treatment company valued above $1 billion as the midlife wellness market continues to grow. Courtney Donahoe, Bloomberg Radio.
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8: On the latest Balance of Power podcast, we talk with retired Brigadier General Lela Gray, a Democratic candidate for Congress in Florida, as the war with Iran hits the six-month mark.
9: If you assess where we were before we went into Iran, where we are today, I think you're going to see a stark contrast that has achieved nothing but a cost of living crisis. And right here in Florida, you know, those choices, that reckless choice to go to war with Iran has created a situation for people that are unable to afford to live day to day. I just received information and found out that Floridians have paid almost $4 billion more for gas. Right here in my area, it's already still a dollar higher than it was before our war with Iran. And the cost of living crisis is very real here because we are a coastal economy. And the people that I'm talking to every single day, boots on the ground, they're telling me that they feel like they can't survive, that they feel like they've been forgotten. And this is exacerbated when we make a choice to go to war without the proper planning and certainly without a concrete strategic objective.
10: At this point, though, the administration is trying to get diplomacy back on track. We heard from the U.S. Treasury Department earlier this week that there is going to be more economic pressure on Iran. At this point, do you agree with that approach from this White House, that they should opt to use these other tools instead of, say, restarting kinetic action?
9: Those tools should have been used on the front end. We should not have gone into the kinetic action. And the members that have been killed in action, I just want to let you know that I've been on the ground in many of those places, and where those service members were killed in Port Shueba in Kuwait, I have been in that building.
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11: 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My extra special guest today is David Booth. He is founder and chairman of Dimensional Fund Advisors and author of the new book, Stay Calm, Learn to Embrace Uncertainty in Investing and Life. So I wanted to talk a little bit about both your philosophy and how it developed. Let's talk a little bit about Dimensional. You guys didn't want to participate in ETFs for a long time because you preferred to offer your products through advisors to investing customers. What was the idea of working through the advisor side of it as opposed to marketing directly to Main Street?

0: any business, you know, the marketing is a big, you know, component to any business. Now, you have to understand we're starting out of my brownstone in my apartment. It wasn't like we had a big marketing machine, and we didn't know anything about selling to the retail public. We did know institutional investors. And so our first clients were large, typically pension funds, insurance companies, sovereign wealth funds. And that was first 8 years or so. That was who we talked to. One day, Dan Wheeler came along. He was a financial advisor in Sacramento.
1: In California, right. Yeah. I know the name.
0: Yeah. And he said, I'd like to have access to your funds. But at that time, it was kind of unusual for a firm like ours to get big institutions to invest in a mutual fund.
1: So when you guys began working with advisors, it wasn't to design portfolios. The advisor was there essentially to keep the client from abandoning their portfolio and getting in the way of compounding?
0: Yeah, absolutely. We have said that one of our advisors said it right. He said, you know, I don't have clients with investment problems. I've got investments with client problems.
1: And that's so, a great line.
0: The difference is between the two is education. And mm-hmm. we've always sold, as you know, through education, where we invite people in for seminars and stuff. And the book. I mean, that's why you would do the book, is to help people better understand how markets work.
1: You guys have done a good job on the education side. I'm kind of curious if that's the reason why you stayed out of ETFs for so long. DFA launched in 1981. In 2020 was your first ETF. And today you are the largest active ETF issuer in the country.
0: Yeah, right.
1: So why leave all that money on the table for 40 years?
0: Well, I don't know. It must have been a pandemic. Yeah, you know, something. Anyway, no, it's because early on, our advisors said they didn't need the ETF.
1: Mm-hmm.
0: So the beauty of a regular mutual fund is you go in at net asset value at the end of the day.
1: Sure.
0: That's about as clean as you can come up with. If you buy an ETF, you're buying it in the open market. And for some people, that's a little scary.
1: Whatever the open market cost might be, the offset of the tax advantage has to wildly out in a non-qualified account. ETFs are vastly superior to mutual fund most of the time for that tax reason.
0: Well, to a conventional mutual fund, I agree with you. But you know, we've been able to
1: use a dual class.
0: We've been able to eliminate a lot of the tax advantage of ETFs. We are innovating even more, which is we're taking. Right now, we have mutual funds and ETFs that do the same thing. So two pools of money doing the same thing. SEC has given us approval to merge those two. So it'll just be one pool of assets with two ways of accessing
1: it. Two different wrappers, same pool of money.
0: Same pool of money. So that will eliminate, take away the argument. I mean, you don't have to worry about it anymore.
1: So let's talk a little bit about philanthropy, because I know part of the book discusses legacy, and you've been very involved philanthropically. A decade ago, you signed the Giving Pledge. And I go back two decades. You made a, right around the time of the financial crisis, a gift in 2008 to the University of Chicago's Business School, which I think was the largest gift ever in the country or to Chicago at that time, $300 million. And now it's the Chicago Booth School of Business. Tell us a little bit about what motivated a gift of that size to that recipient, and what are your thoughts 20 years later?
0: Well, okay. First, let me just say it was kind of funny. The announcement for that was made in November of 2008, like the week after Obama got elected for the first time. So there was a big announcement at the school. Said, a big announcement's coming tonight. Free food, come in. And they thought it had something to do with Obama.
1: He's a Chicago guy.
0: Yeah,
1: right,
0: he's a Chicago guy. So that's when they announced that the school, the name was name change.
1: Well, you feel a sense of obligation to University of Chicago because everything they gave you. Undergraduate and pre-PhD MBA, you were at Kansas, And you, similar number, last year you gave them $300 million to the University of Kansas Athletics Group. Why focus on sports there? What's so significant about the Kansas athletics? Because, by the way, they were, as a school, they've been doing pretty good athletic-wise.
0: Yeah. Well, no, it's, first off, Lawrence, Kansas, where the University of Kansas is my hometown. Mm-hmm. I went to Lawrence High School and then University of Kansas. So, and with all the relatives, it's in my blood. Mm-hmm. And for school, a big state school like that, what's really important is to have a great competitive athletic program. I mean, I know what the arguments, some people go, they're not so sure about that, but
1: it doesn't hurt their marketing, their ability to recruit professors, students.
0: It is.
1: Make the town better. I mean, it just multiplies across everything, regardless of how you feel about, big football in college.
0: Yeah, right. But I happen to love it, and I particularly love college basketball. That's where, and Kansas has always been, really good at basketball, and it's getting better in football. So, and then with NIL, throwing a little dollop of NIL coming down the pike.
1: Mm-hmm. Name, image, likeness for get some money to the students.
0: So it puts, great financial pressure on the schools. And it's difficult for a state school to have a big budget and for athletics when their professors are not making what they're making. So it's important for private, for alums and whatever, to step up and in order to help them be successful.
1: Let's jump to our favorite questions we ask all of our guests, starting with, tell us about the mentors who helped shape your career, and I have a pretty good idea who they are.
0: Well, no, that's right. Let's just start with the Nobel laureates, Merton Miller, Gene Fama, Myron Scholes, Bob Merton, and Doug Diamond. Kind of a impressive group of characters.
1: That's
0: right,
1: a murderer's
0: there.
1: Row, right?
0: Murderer's
1: there.
0: Row, yeah. Then I had Mac McQuown, who really started indexing at.
1: And then, really, was he the first check into DFA?
0: No, he was a founder. In fact, more important, giving us investing in the funds, he helped us raise the money, the risk capital for the firm. I always have to throw in my parents. I mean, they. And it ties into what true wealth is about. They never had much money, but they were wealthy. They'd figured out what life was about.
1: Let's talk about books. In addition to yours, what are some of your favorites? What are you reading currently?
0: Well, I mean, I just finished 1929, Andrew Ross Sorkin's mm-hmm. new book. That's very, very interesting.
1: That is on my nightstand. It's up in a few books in my queue.
0: In the last couple of years, the book I've really liked a lot was Paris 1919 by Margaret Macmillan. And she takes through what became known as the Treaty of Paris. Mm-hmm. When the armistice was signed at the end of World War I, that's just when all kinds of crazy things happened, because the Ottoman Empire collapsed, the Russian Empire collapsed, Austro-Hungarian Empire collapsed. So you had to create new countries all over the place, all through Central Europe and the Middle East. It took about 6 months to develop the Treaty of Paris. The first five or so, they didn't do much. And then all of a sudden, the last month, they just got together and great. I don't know if they could have done much better, but it was pretty chaotic.
1: I think this book offers a lot of interesting advice, but I want to ask you specifically for a recent college grad who is interested in a career in either investing or wealth management or anything along those lines, what sort of advice would you give them about building a career?
0: First is thoughts that probably everybody will tell you. Figure out where do you have some skill, some comparative advantage or competitive advantage. And what do you have? What are you passionate about? So marry those two things, passion and skill, and work really hard. Now, the part that I don't think it's emphasized enough is by the time you get out of school, you develop a set of values, your personal set of values. Pay attention to that. So find something you're passionate about that you have a skill in that, kind of maps into your values. And, pay attention to those values and don't deviate from them.
1: Our final question, what do you know about the world of markets and investing today that might have been useful back in 1981 when you were first launching Dimensional Funds?
0: Well, I think one of the big things there is that I didn't realize how difficult it would be to persuade people about this new way of thinking about investing. I mean, because I'm sitting there, of course, I'm totally wound up with all the University of Chicago stuff. I mean, have all the science, the data, and so forth. I go, once you explain that to people, they'll flock to it. You know, I've been doing this for 55 years. I mean, people don't flock to new ideas just based on new research or new ideas. You have to soak the ground down around them, let them sink into it. It's so, I guess if I'd known how hard it was, I don't know if I would have pursued it, but I think we're getting close. So that's what, now I'm in this phase where it's exciting to explain all this stuff to people because they're starting to respond to it.
1: Keep at it. Eventually you'll convince a few people.
0: Good.
1: David, thank you for being so generous with your time. This has been absolutely delightful. We have been speaking with David Booth. He is the founder and chairman of Dimensional Funds and the author of Stay Calm, Learn to Embrace Uncertainty in Investing and Life. I would be remiss if I didn't thank the crack team that helps put this conversation together each week. Alexis Noriega is my video producer. Sean Russo is my researcher. Anna Luke is my podcast producer. I'm Barry Ritholtz. 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
4: From ABC News, I'm Chuck Severson. The combined flood deaths in Nepal and Tibet have risen to at least 750, with over 3,000 others missing in the latest updates. Americans are among those unaccounted for. Officials in Nepal are warning of possible new flooding today.
5: As the critical window to find people alive narrows following that catastrophic flood along the Nepal-Tibet border, this woman is looking for her brother.
6: He also can be trapped inside the tunnels.
5: And a horrific situation. Hundreds of bodies washing ashore, some as far as 150 miles away in India. Authorities are asking for international help to identify the dead. Many of the Americans missing were in the region for a spiritual journey. Lionel Moyes, ABC News, New York.
4: President Trump says a new deal with Venezuela that would have the U.S. taking majority control of much of that country's oil will substantially lower gasoline prices. But, says one expert,
7: some of the current restraints right now in the market are not necessarily getting oil, but turning it into diesel, gasoline, and jet fuel refining.
4: Gas Buddy head of petroleum analysis, Patrick DeHaan.
7: It may not translate to lower fuel prices simply because the kink in the hose there is turning that oil into something more valuable.
4: DeHaan says before oil companies spend billions, they'll want to see what Venezuela's constitution says about who owns its natural resources. Ontario Premier Doug Ford unveiling a large Lake Ontario sign in response to President Trump's executive order to rename it Lake America.
8: Well, it's always going to be Lake Ontario, now and forever. President Trump can call it whatever he wants, but I can tell you the rest of the world will always call it Lake Ontario.
4: Trump's order is amid a trade dispute with Canada. Total deaths from a Russian air attack on an ammo warehouse west of Kyiv have risen to 38. With four people still missing, says President Zelensky. The attack sparked massive explosions and fires. 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
9: Warm front will trigger some showers and thunderstorms across Detroit. Today, some delays are possible in the afternoon. Temperatures will get up into the middle 80s. Showers in Chicago during the morning, cloudy in the afternoon, highs in the middle 80s. Could see a late day shower in New York, temperatures in the lower 80s. An afternoon shower, a thunderstorm for Washington, high near 90. Thunderstorm possible in Atlanta in the afternoon, high near 90. Showers and thunderstorms likely in Miami today, some delays expected, highs in the lower 90s. Afternoon thunderstorms for Orlando, highs in the lower 90s. Sunny, breezy in Dallas, high near 100. An afternoon thunderstorm in Denver, high near 90. becoming mostly sunny in Los Angeles, high near 80, partly to mostly sunny in San Francisco, near 70. I'm Scott Kaplan, and that's your Bloomberg travel forecast. 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
4: More of America is expected to heat up this week, says ABC News forecaster Danny Beckstrom.
10: We're looking at heat index values in the triple digits from Dallas to Des Moines, including Wichita and Kansas City. That heat continues to shift east into the work week, feeling like upper 90s in Chicago by Tuesday.
4: Tropical rainstorm Dolly moving west over the central Atlantic, and forecasters say it will cross the northern Lesser Antilles, bringing downpours and gusty winds this week. Storm could move into the Gulf of Mexico next week. A growing number of men are becoming midwives in the African country Lesotho to try to bring down its high rate of deaths around childbirth. Panic when Denise Rivera's engagement ring slipped off her finger and dropped to the bottom of the Hudson River at dinner at a shoreline restaurant in Newburgh, New York.
11: I'm jumping up. My sister's like, I'm screaming, and she doesn't know what's going on. And she was like, what? I was like, my ring, my ring.
4: Unfortunately, at the restaurant were members of the Hudson Valley Commercial Diving School. After dives failed to find the ring, the members, including Christian Daugherty, used a bucket to scoop up mud from the river floor.
12: Luckily, it was only the second bucket, and we swirled it around, and it was just mud and garbage and trash, and when I started dumping the bucket out, I saw the ring right there.
11: I couldn't believe it when he showed me the ring, and I immediately put it on. I didn't care. It wasn't clean. I just put it right back on.
4: Rivera's invited all the divers to be guests at her wedding. Chuck Sievertson, ABC News.
13: And I'm Monica Ricks in the Bloomberg Newsroom. Here are some of the stories we're watching. G20 finance ministers and central bank governors are set to meet in Asheville, North Carolina this week for talks on key global economic and financial issues. But the U.S. Treasury has barred a few reporters from covering it. Bloomberg's Ed Kalecki explains.
14: When leaders from the world's most powerful countries gather next week for the Group of 20 finance meeting, they will be joined by throngs of journalists from newsrooms around the globe. Missing from them, though, will be several reporters from three of the largest newsrooms in the U.S., the New York Times, The Wall Street Journal, and Bloomberg News to cover the event. A spokesman for the Treasury Department said in a statement that the department would be welcoming nearly 300 members of the media from approximately a dozen countries, including reporters from NPR, The Washington Post, and Al Jazeera. Ed Kalecki, Bloomberg Radio.
13: Richmond Fed President Tom Barkin says inflation isn't in the right place, signaling prices remain too elevated despite recent progress.
15: There's a lot of momentum in the economy. Jobs market seems to have stabilized, unemployment rates low, so all that's good. And I'm not saying inflation is necessarily headed in the wrong direction, it's just not in the right place.
13: That's Richmond Fed President Tom Barkin on Bloomberg's Odd Lots podcast. His comments underscore the central bank's ongoing challenge to fully stabilize the economy and reinforces the Fed's cautious, data-dependent approach to future policy moves. Helping further flesh out the market's interest in rates is a packed week for economic reports. Bloomberg's Andrew O'Day takes a look ahead.
16: The beginning of the month means readings of manufacturing and services from the Institute for Supply Management forecast to show modest but steady expansion. And we get the long list of job market readings, starting with the Tuesday measure of July job openings and labor turnover, followed by Wednesday's measure of August private sector payrolls, Thursday's tally of August layoff notices, and Friday's big monthly job report, forecast to show modest payroll growth. Unemployment is expected to hold at 4.1% or tick upward to 4.2 amid low labor force participation. Andrew O'Day, Bloomberg Radio.
13: PC maker Dell is also expected to report earnings after Wall Street's closing bell on Tuesday. It's in the middle of the AI revolution and quickly becoming a provider of AI hardware and data center infrastructure. Global news 24 hours a day and whenever you want it with Bloomberg News Now. I'm Monica Ricks, and this is Bloomberg.
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23: Welcome to the Bloomberg Law Show. I'm June Grosso. Ahead in this hour, Meta's landmark $18 billion settlement. How good is the deal for the states? As Trump races ahead without permissions, the courts can't catch up. And an Air Force officer is criminally charged for calling for Trump's impeachment.
26: This is a major breakthrough, a milestone moment, a watershed moment, because when it comes to protecting our children's mental health, there is no time to lose.
23: That's California Attorney General Rob Bonta describing the settlement where Meta will pay up to $18 billion and put stronger child safety guardrails on its platforms to end a California social media addiction trial and resolve the claims of 48 states that Meta deliberately designed features to hook teenagers. Under the deal, the social media giant will implement a series of design changes for users under 18, including limiting the time they can spend on Instagram and Facebook to 2 hours a day, blocking the apps from midnight to 6 a.m., and disabling features such as like counts. But this doesn't close the book on social media addiction litigation for Meta. It still faces thousands of similar lawsuits brought by individuals, school districts, and Native American tribes. Joining me is an expert in internet law, Eric Goldman, a professor at the Santa Clara University School of Law and co-director of the High Tech Law Institute. This is being called a landmark settlement. AG Bonta said they got as much and perhaps more than they could have in litigation. I mean, how do you view it?
27: The settlement amount is a huge absolute number. There's no doubt that this is a major financial landmark. At the same time, this number is not a number that materially changes Meta's business. I don't want to say it's pocket change for them, but it's a quarter of their 2025 net income. In other words, they can afford this. And also, I would point out that Meta was subject to a judgment in New Mexico that ordered cumulatively roughly $1 billion of damages against Meta. And New Mexico's roughly 0.6% of the U.S. population. If you were to multiply that $1 billion judgment in New Mexico by the 0.6 population, actually the $17 billion number looks smaller than we might expect.
23: Bonta said that the money was secondary. What was important was the changes that Meta has agreed to make. Do you think those changes are significant?
27: The changes are important in part because Meta has resisted them for quite some time. And Meta has obviously flipped internally and decided that they could live with these particular changes. So the state AGs were able to accomplish something that regulators around the globe have had difficulty forcing Meta to do. What's less clear is if these changes are in the best interest of the constituents that the state attorneys general seek to serve. We don't know if any of these changes solve the, quote, mental health crisis. We don't know if any of these changes materially benefit any population of users. Simply put, we don't have science to back up that these changes solve any problem. And we also don't know if these changes will cause other users to have new problems because of the restrictions. In other words, the state attorneys general are gambling that these changes are beneficial to users without having the science to back it up. And we'll find out if they're right or wrong. But if they're wrong, then we're going to have a lot of people who actually have been harmed by this agreement.
23: Will you explain how the changes in the platforms are going to work in practice? Because the effectiveness hinges on knowing how old users actually are.
27: I describe these categories of restrictions as segregate and suppress. The first step is to segregate the user population between adults and minors. And then the second step is to suppress some resources for the minor population. This agreement codifies that approach. In order to do the segregation, Meta has agreed to deploy age authentication on its user base. And the agreement has very detailed specific provisions about how that age authentication is going to work. Among other things, something that really was interesting to me is that the agreement contemplates that age authentication will never be perfect. And it actually provides error rates where Meta can make mistakes and still be in compliance with the agreement. This is really central to the question because it means that there will be some minors who will not be protected by this agreement because of those error rates. And I don't see that as a flaw, but it's actually a big concession by regulators to even admit that that could happen.
23: This deal came in the second week of a jury trial in California that posed enormous risks for Meta. I mean, juries ruled against them in two prior cases, one in New Mexico and one in California. What do you think pushed them to settle?
27: Well, obviously, the settlement has been in the works for many days, if not for weeks or even months, because it's so long and detailed, and it required the agreement of 51 different state AGs. So this agreement didn't just happen because this trial has been going poorly. This conversation is much longer standing than that. But I don't know exactly what caused Meta to flip on this particular issue, but this is a standard practice for Meta that they will push and fight against restrictions until they decide it's somehow in their interest, and then they're all in and they're like super excited about it. And as the agreement reflects, and they want everyone else on the same program too. Like they're like, okay, we've decided here's what the industry should do. We'll be the first, but make sure everyone else goes on the program as well. So I don't know what caused Meta to reach that point where they decided enough is enough, but it isn't some new thing. It's something that obviously has been on their minds for a while.
23: The deal includes the appointment of an independent auditor to oversee compliance, someone who can issue their own recommendations and report findings to the states. Do you think that that's sufficient to ensure compliance by Meta? Because I remember some years ago when Meta was still Facebook, it didn't comply with agreements with the FTC over users' data privacy.
27: Yeah, Meta has a history of having independent auditors that have had no real impact on its business. And so I'm guessing Meta thinks it got a little bit of a fast one here, that the state AGs are going to think this independent auditor is going to dictate things to Meta. And I'm guessing Meta is thinking it will dictate to the independent auditor.
23: Eric, so Meta said the framework will only work if all our peers join us. Because teens move fluidly across dozens of apps, we need an industry-wide solution. Is that what this is really about?
27: This is a Meta-specific issue. Meta really, really does not like being obligated to comply with laws that its competitors don't also have to comply with. So Meta is less resistant to legal compliance. It's more willing to accept that the regulators can tell it how to run its business, but only if, in Meta's mind, it's a level playing field. So it was absolutely critical to Meta in this case that if it settled, it was going to drag along its competitors, whether they really wanted to be dragged along or not, to the same deal so that teens can't just check out a Meta, go to the competitor down the information superhighway and get a better deal there, and Meta then is at a competitive disadvantage. And it mattered so much to Meta that they did two things of interest. The first is that it agreed to restrict minors' usage of Meta even more if other competitors agreed to the same restrictions. So that's a carrot for the state AGs to go out and get even greater alleged protection for minors if they can get the competitors under that program. The second thing is that Meta conditioned a large chunk of the payments on the state AGs going out and getting the competitors under the same program. In other words, essentially, Meta has now deputized the state AGs as its police against its competitors and is paying them to do its dirty work. So the state AGs might think that this is a win, but Meta is also looking at this as, we got the state AGs to go off and harass our competitors, and we're willing to pay them to do that.
23: And the California AG did say they'll be going after Meta's competitors next.
26: Meta is part of the industry, a major player in the industry, but there's a bigger ecosystem that we will not be satisfied until we address all of the problems in the entire industry. So we are going to focus on TikTok. We are going to focus on Snap.
23: So TikTok and Snap and probably YouTube will be pressured to make similar deals.
27: The competitors may not like this deal at all, but now Meta and the state AGs are collaborating together against these other competitors. So I can assure you that YouTube and Snap and TikTok reading this agreement, at each line, you could just see the anger bar rising in their heads, because this is an agreement that's against their interests. They had no say in the agreement, and now Meta is throwing hundreds of millions of dollars at this problem to try to get the state AGs to bind them.
23: And Meta is still facing thousands of other lawsuits.
27: This settlement doesn't apply to any of the other pending litigation that's been brought by the school districts, the Native American tribes, and by individual victims, of which there are thousands of individual victims who've already sued Meta. And that's why there's a large overhang of additional legal risk that it still needs to resolve. This settlement doesn't have any bearing on that.
23: Do you have any First Amendment concerns about this settlement?
27: The agreement represents the concession of Meta of certain editorial decisions that it traditionally had the prerogative to make. And it's interesting and a little uncomfortable that the state attorneys general have bound Meta to that. In a sense, part of the bargain for price was the state AGs getting remedies that might very well have not been available to it in court because of the restrictions on free speech. Essentially, the state AGs are controlling how Meta talks with its users. So there's something disquieting about the idea that Meta and the state AGs have agreed to what are fundamentally restrictions on Meta's freedom to publish, especially when we don't even know if that's constitutionally permitted. One possibility, this agreement will look really weird if that question gets answered by the Supreme Court. And the Supreme Court says that states have no power to dictate how online publishers present content to users. Meta has agreed to that. And it might very well be that that agreement is based on an unconstitutional premise.
23: It's more complicated than it initially seems. Thanks so much, Eric. That's Professor Eric Goldman of Santa Clara University Law School. Coming up next, President Trump keeps racing ahead and the courts can't catch up. I'm June Grosso, and you're listening to Bloomberg.
0: And I'm Monica Ricks in the Bloomberg newsroom. Here are some of the stories we're watching. Venezuela's interim president, Delcy Rodriguez, is celebrating a new energy deal with the U.S., confirming late last night it'll last 25 years and increase the country's crude output to 1.5 million barrels a day. Both Rodriguez and President Trump have hailed this deal as historic, giving the Venezuelan government and its economy a much-needed boost. More than 750 people have now died in Nepal and Tibet, where rescue workers are still searching for possible survivors of devastating flash floods. But many more remain missing, including Americans, and families are frantic.
1: We are just trying to know his actual information. I don't know in which state is he now, either alive or dead.
0: Authorities have reached out for international help, saying it'll take at least a couple billion dollars to help recover and rebuild. Iceland has rejected reopening membership talks with the European Union, with 52.5% of voters against it. Analysts say the negative outcome shows many weren't too concerned about the shifting geopolitical landscape. Canadian officials are slamming President Trump's executive order renaming Lake Ontario Lake America. Ontario Premier Doug Ford actually just revealed a large Lake Ontario sign in response.
5: We're always going to protect our sovereignty, always. And we'll never, ever back down from a bully, ever.
0: Trump's name change follows failed trade talks between the two nations, which Canada says likely won't resume till after midterms. Vice President J.D. Vance will be a special guest speaker at a rare public MAGA Inc. event in Michigan, stumping for U.S. Senate candidate Mike Rogers. Here's Bloomberg's Amy Morris.
4: It is a sign that President Trump's $400 million super PAC is stepping up its midterm campaign efforts. Vance will be joined by other Michigan GOP candidates and gubernatorial candidate Representative John James. MAGA Inc. has so far spent money only on the president's preferred candidates in Republican primaries, amid growing angst from battleground Republicans over when and how the super PAC plans to spend its war chest. In Washington, Amy Morris, Bloomberg Radio.
13: And NASA's Nancy Grace Roman Space Telescope is set to launch this morning from Cape Canaveral, Florida, marking the beginning of a 5 to 10 year mission. 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I'm Monica Ricks, and this is Bloomberg.
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8: We started the year a little slow, but if you look 6 months in, there's about $2 trillion almost of deal value in the U.S. alone, which is unprecedented. But you really got to split that between corporate and PE to really understand the full picture here, because PE is off to a slow start. Clearly, it's very highly dependent on the Fed borrowing rate, and that can go either direction at this point. So there's a lot of wait and see on that, although we are seeing PE activity pick up in the second quarter of the year. But corporate is doing really well. You know, we're seeing a 22% increase in volume in the first 6 months, 54% increase in value. So more deals are happening and much bigger deals are happening. The CEOs of these organizations are tired of waiting for the perfect moment. I don't think that's coming anytime soon. So they're balancing the inability to predict what's going to happen in the world in the future with the need to transform the organization. And they're leaning heavily into M&A to do that.
9: Why is scale so important right now in 2026 when there is this much uncertainty and you kind of want to be able to be flexible?
8: I think scale is one, and I think AI is the other, which is creating its whole different dynamic in the M&A market. From a scale perspective, you are seeing a lot of pruning of non-core businesses and investing in the core to get the benefits from scale. And you're seeing a lot of activist shareholders still looking for organizations to get rid of that conglomerate discount, focus on their core, build it at scale, and really be in one identifiable market.
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10: The people that are opposing the ballroom are people that, in my opinion, are very disloyal to our country, very, very disloyal to our country. And I think we're doing very well. We're way ahead of schedule.
23: And that's important because President Trump is racing to construct the 90,000 square foot ballroom with a 250 person crew working 20 hours a day, 7 days a week, to keep the project ahead of schedule. Speed is essential because Trump is racing against the courts, and so far, he's outrunning them. The project has moved ahead without any input from Congress or the public, and despite two courts ruling that Trump was flouting the law. And Chief Justice John Roberts has given Trump the go-ahead to outrun the Supreme Court as well. He can keep building his ballroom while the justices take more time to consider the issue. This isn't a new scenario for Trump. He's been acting first and then daring the courts to catch up with him since he took office for the second time. Joining me is James Fander, a professor at Northwestern Law School. James, does the Chief Justice's interim order tell us anything about how the full Supreme Court is going to look at this issue?
11: I don't think we learned much from the order that the Chief issued. It seems to me like just a
3: request for some additional time, suggesting the court's taking the issue seriously, but hasn't yet found its way to a resolution.
23: So you've had two lower courts ruling that the ballroom project is probably illegal, but work was allowed to continue. I mean, why was work allowed to continue when they're saying that it's illegal?
3: I think it was an attempt to accommodate the national security concerns that are associated with the proposed construction below ground. The government took the position, both in the district court and the appellate court, that the below ground construction was separable from the ballroom construction, and that the below ground construction had all sorts of security implications, bunkers and emergency medical care facilities and that sort of thing. Very difficult for a court to second guess those kinds of concerns, especially when the government is basically admitting down below anyway, that the ballroom part of the project is separable from the below ground national security or security part of the project. So the government pitched the matter to the lower courts, I believe, as a situation where we can do this below ground thing without prejudice to the eventual construction of a ballroom above ground, and we can figure out what the legality of that is down the road. But in the meantime, we've already gotten this far with the national security below ground work, so let's continue with that. And I think that's why both courts agreed that the below ground work could continue, thinking that they would retain some control over the ultimate shape of the above ground ballroom. Now the government's taking the position, of course, that the above ground ballroom is integral with the below ground security concerns that led to the continuation of the construction in the first place.
23: I mean, what we had here was President Trump knocking down the East Wing before anybody could blink their eyes. I mean, it was there one day. It seemed like it was down the next day. So he took that action without any authorization, and it's done. So what do the courts do to catch up to him? You know, it's over.
3: So in terms of restoring the East Wing, I think you're right that it is done. And the question is, now what is the proper response architecturally and historically to the scars that have been created in this place that belongs to the public and belongs to the government and is within the control and stewardship of the Congress of the United States? And that's a question that is not easy to answer. There's no way to unring the bell or restore the East Wing. And I don't think anybody believes that what we should do is return to the best reconstruction or recreation of the East Wing we could find. I think the question is the legality of ongoing construction. And I think the lower courts, at least with some justification, view that ongoing construction project as unlawful because not lawfully approved by Congress, and therefore subject to limitation, control, injunction, and so forth. And then the question is, once that injunction takes hold, what will be the shape of the project going forward if President Trump is required to secure the approvals and authorizations that he said he was going to get when he started making noise about the ballroom and never got, you know, because he decided he wanted to do it his own way without anyone else playing a part in the magnificent ballroom he was about to create?
23: Isn't this sending a message that illegal behavior is being rewarded? You get to complete your ballroom, even though what you've done is illegal because you've gone this far already. This is a pattern, and it happens in immigration cases. It happens in grant cases. It happens over and over again. When the courts finally get involved, it's too late. It's all over.
3: No, it's true. And what I call the first mover advantage that the president enjoys as a, you know, executive or commander in chief means that he can take action and proceed on the assumption that it's lawful until somebody tells him otherwise. I think that's been his basic MO. And in past presidencies, not in every case, obviously, but presidents showed a great deal more restraint in this shadow of uncertain law. I think this president prefers to move in the shadow of uncertain law. And even when there's no uncertainty at all, if he believes that either the Constitution or some other grant of authority allows him to take the action, then he will take it and turn the rest of it over to the lawyers. And we've seen it, as you say, time and again in the immigration space, the removal of aliens under the Alien Enemies Act, We've seen it with the dismantling of the USAID. We've seen it with the discharge of employees from positions in the executive branch without due process of law. If there were questions about the legality, there's a way to have a legal proceeding to determine whether a person properly holds an office. But instead, President Trump would rather fire now and litigate later. And that has been, I think, quite the pattern of his presidency.
23: Well, it continues to work well for him. The Supreme Court seems to continue expanding presidential power. Is there any reason to think that it will limit him in this case with the White House ballroom?
3: There, I think, is reason to think that the Supreme Court will be concerned about President Trump's violation of appropriations limitations that Congress has imposed upon him. I'm not sure that his role as the unitary executive under Article 2 will be understood to override appropriations restrictions. So that may be a place where the Supreme Court is a bit more protective of the traditional allocation of responsibilities as between the president and the Congress of the United States. And so I think there's some hope in this case, given the fact that there's a pretty strong case to be made that Congress has previously appropriated money and understood itself to be the responsible party in making decisions about the shape of White House construction projects. There's some hope that the Supreme Court will understand the threat posed to congressional appropriation power by the actions of President Trump with respect to the White House, and perhaps that will have some, you know, radiating effect on other of the projects that he has in mind. There's a history, I think, of some minor alterations and improvements in the language of the relevant statute to the White House that are what you might call presidential vanity projects. You know, the installation by FDR of a swimming pool indoors, the use of that pool by JFK, the decision to close the pool by Richard Nixon and put, you know, a one-lane bowling alley in the White House, and the decision by Gerald Ford to create an outdoor swimming pool. These are all relatively modest changes that don't really change the footprint of the White House or the appearance of it. Nothing to compare, obviously, to a $400 million ballroom project of the kind that's currently underway. And so it's hard for the current project to fit within that tradition of alterations and improvements that we've seen in the past. And for that reason, it may be that the Supreme Court pushes back a bit.
23: Does it make a difference that Trump says that private donations are paying for the ballroom, although some reporting shows that public funds are covering more than half the cost?
3: Yeah, that's a good question. And I was puzzled by that myself a bit, because one of the claims being made here is that the National Park Service collects appropriated funds for use in connection with National Park Service projects. And so this relevant statute characterizes those donated funds as appropriated. And so the government has kind of cobbled together an argument that goes like this: once the money has been collected and placed in the vault of the National Park Service, it's now appropriated funds, and the authorization to use appropriated funds that appears elsewhere in federal law can be stitched together with those donations and create the appearance that these funds have been, in fact, appropriated for the use that they have been put to. I think that's a very difficult argument to make in the end, given the jealousy with which the Congress of the United States guards its appropriation powers. And it's uncertain, I think, whether that kind of argument will be accepted by the Supreme Court. But that's the argument. You know, there's been nothing on this scale before in terms of donated funds put to the uses that they are being put to here. And it's at least very hard for me to see how this could be considered the kind of congressional control that we normally associate with the appropriations process.
23: What would be the best outcome, the best case scenario, for those who want to see supervision and independent oversight of the construction of the ballroom?
3: So if you were concerned about construction of a ballroom and you wanted the best possible outcome you could get, then it seems a remand to the district court is going to be required, and that's going to, you know, require the district court to continue to oversee the project. I mean, one possibility is a hold on above ground construction, and that's all that's really on the table right now. Put a hold on above ground construction while we conduct the necessary assessments and run through the necessary authorization and approval processes, that could all be handled as expeditiously as possible. I assume that President Trump might want to try to get all that done before the November election cycle, but it's obviously up to him to decide how he wants to secure that approval. And then once approvals have been granted, then the project could continue. And I don't necessarily see it as delaying the completion or leaving a hole in the ground. It seems to me like everybody's going to say at the end of the day, let's do it. Let's just not do exactly all of that. Or maybe we can scale it back. Or in a sense, maybe it can refer to the pre-existing East Wing in some way that reminds us that it used to be there. I don't know. Hard to predict how it might shake out. But without consultation, you're not going to get anything but Trump's vision, obviously.
23: And there is no indication as to when the Supreme Court will rule. It's been great getting your insights, James. Thanks so much. That's Professor James Fender of Northwestern Law School. Coming up next on the Bloomberg Law Show, an Air Force major is facing criminal charges after calling for Trump's impeachment. I'm June Grosso, and you're listening to Bloomberg.
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11: ABC News, I'm Chuck Severson. Flood deaths in Nepal and Tibet are at least 750, with over 3,000 others missing, including some Americans, say the official updates. Nepal's finance minister says a hole's being drilled into a tunnel at a power plant.
12: Hoping against odds that dozens of people trapped in hydropower projects might still be rescued.
11: President Trump says a new deal with Venezuela for the U.S. taking majority control of much of that country's oil will lower gasoline prices, but says one expert,
14: some of the current restraints right now in the market are not necessarily getting oil, but turning it into diesel, gasoline, and jet fuel refining.
11: Gas Buddy top analyst Patrick DeHaan. The National Park Service says flash flooding forced air evacuations of more than four dozen people from the Grand Canyon. Deaths from a Russian air attack on an ammo warehouse west of Kyiv are 38, with four others missing, says President Zelensky. This is ABC News.
15: And I'm Monica Ricks in the Bloomberg Newsroom. Here are some of the stories we're watching. G20 finance ministers and central bank governors are set to meet in Asheville, North Carolina this week for talks on key global economic and financial issues. But the U.S. Treasury has barred a few reporters from covering it. Bloomberg's Ed Kalecki explains.
16: When leaders from the world's most powerful countries gather next week for the Group of 20 finance meeting, they will be joined by throngs of journalists from newsrooms around the globe. Missing from them, though, will be several reporters from three of the largest newsrooms in the U.S., the New York Times, The Wall Street Journal, and Bloomberg News, to cover the event. A spokesman for the Treasury Department said in a statement that the department would be welcoming nearly 300 members of the media from approximately a dozen countries, including reporters from NPR, The Washington Post, and Al Jazeera. Ed Kalecki, Bloomberg Radio.
15: Richmond Fed President Tom Barkin says inflation isn't in the right place, signaling prices remain too elevated despite recent progress.
17: There's a lot of momentum in the economy. Jobs market seems to have stabilized, unemployment rates low, so all that's good. And I'm not saying inflation is necessarily headed in the wrong direction, it's just not in the right place.
15: That's Richmond Fed President Tom Barkin on Bloomberg's Oddlots podcast. His comments underscore the central bank's ongoing challenge to fully stabilize the economy and reinforces the Fed's cautious, data-dependent approach to future policy moves. Helping further flesh out the market's interest in rates is a packed week for economic reports. Bloomberg's Andrew O'Day takes a look ahead.
18: The beginning of the month means readings of manufacturing and services from the Institute for Supply Management forecast to show modest but steady expansion. And we get the long list of job market readings, starting with the Tuesday measure of July job openings and labor turnover, followed by Wednesday's measure of August private sector payrolls, Thursday's tally of August layoff notices, and Friday's big monthly job report, forecast to show modest payroll growth. Unemployment is expected to hold at 4.1% or tick upward to 4.2 amid low labor force participation. Andrew O'Day, Bloomberg Radio.
15: PC maker Dell is also expected to report earnings after Wall Street's closing bell on Tuesday. It's in the middle of the AI revolution and quickly becoming a provider of AI hardware and data center infrastructure. Global news 24 hours a day and whenever you want it with Bloomberg News Now. I'm Monica Ricks.
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2: The underlying health of the consumer remains strong and remains intact.
1: Poonam Goyal covers retail for Bloomberg Intelligence. She says customer traffic is still on the rise at both Walmart and Target, and e-commerce is up by double digits at Walmart as well.
2: Now, does the consumer care about value? Absolutely. Both retailers are slashing prices. They're providing more value, and we think that will continue to draw customers to their brands over others.
1: And heading into the fall, economists think that search for value will continue. They say spending is likely to slow in the months ahead as the boost from this year's tax refunds continues to fade. Nathan Hager, Bloomberg Radio.
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5: Warsh went into this Jackson Hole with a challenge. He has expressed a kind of philosophical opposition to the idea of forward guidance, telling the market what to expect from the Fed. But that was running into a collision course with the market's demand for a Fed chairman who can clearly articulate how the Fed is going to respond to 5 years of inflation above target. So that was the tension heading into this meeting. Now, in his speech, Warsh reiterated his philosophical opposition to forward guidance. He said he doesn't like it, but he did provide the market with a little bit more clarity about how he's thinking about inflation and what that means for the immediate rates outlook. I'm going to get the quote a little bit off, but basically he said, financial conditions aren't currently restrictive. I don't see the trend for inflation moving clearly in the right direction. And if the trend for inflation doesn't move clearly in the right direction, we've got some work to do. Now, the market's interpreted that, and we've interpreted that, as a pretty clear signal that the chances of a rate hike in September have moved up.
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7: On July 1st, at a protest on the steps of the U.S. Capitol, Air Force Major Jason Watson, dressed in his uniform, called for the impeachment of President Trump for ordering military action against foreign countries like Iran.
8: When the President of the United States orders military action against foreign countries, absent an emergency scenario, where American interests are under imminent, dire threat, as was done with Venezuela, Cuba, and Iran, that's an unconstitutional usurpation of Congress's authority and a violation of the War Powers Clause. These violations resulted in the deaths of 13 service members and injuries of hundreds more. Yep. For this, the President and Vice President must be impeached, convicted, and removed.
7: After Watson, who served in the Air Force for 17 years, repeated his criticism of Trump on CNN, he was criminally charged under the Uniform Code of Military Justice with violating Article 88 for contemptuous remarks about Trump, violating Article 92 for disobeying orders, and violating Article 133 for conduct unbecoming an officer. The Article 88 contemptuous remarks charges are exceedingly rare, so much so that there have only been a few instances since the modern Code of Military Justice was enacted 75 years ago. Joining me is Joshua Kastenberg, a professor at the University of

0: New Mexico Law School and a former judge and lawyer in the U.S. Air Force. Josh, let's start with the charges under Article 88 of the Uniform Code of Military Justice, which prohibits officers from using contemptuous words against the president, the vice president, Congress, and other U.S. representatives.
1: Well, those charges, first of all, they're quite ancient. They go back to, in a sense, Thomas Jefferson, when the first Articles of War were being rewritten from the British. And one of the things that was changed from the British article to what we now know as Article 88 is the U.S. limited it to the chain of command in the military. So it's an old charge. It's a charge that has been used in a very selective manner over the years. You know, you can go back to the Vietnam War. There was a lieutenant calling Lyndon Johnson a war criminal. And then you can jump ahead to the president, and we've got this major who's making disparaging words against the president. But there have been hundreds of others who've done it and haven't been charged.
0: What's the standard used to determine whether the remarks are contemptuous?
1: So remarks tend to be considered contemptuous if they're made in a manner that would undermine confidence and the reliability of the chain of command. And so you can go back, for example, to the Vietnam War, and there was this Army captain, and he was a noted dermatologist. He was training corpsmen. His name was Captain Levy. And he started advising students who were, you know, enlisted members in the United States Army's Medical Corps not to go to Vietnam by arguing that it was an imperialistic, it was a white man's war, it was making the rich richer, it was immoral and unconstitutional. And, you know, he had a position of authority over them. And so he was convicted in a court-martial. It went all the way up to the United States Supreme Court, and the Supreme Court upheld the conviction in a case we know as Parker versus Levy. Today, I think one of the things the defense counsel will raise is the idea that this major would undermine the chain of command and military discipline is unprovable, and that is a burden on the government to have to prove.
0: Does the prosecution have to show that what he said was contemptuous rather than just critical? And what's the line?
1: Well, yeah, I mean, you're absolutely right in asking that question. Words have meaning, and they particularly have meaning in the law. The prosecution has to prove beyond a reasonable doubt that the words were contemptuous. So what might separate the major from, say, Lieutenant Howe in 1967, who stood outside of Fort Bliss with a sandwich board calling Lyndon Johnson a war criminal, is that it's unclear to me whether the major engaged in any superfluous or mean-spirited name-calling and rather just exercised what he believed his prerogative to warn Congress about conditions in the military and how the chain of command might be acting in an unconstitutional manner. That might not clear the hurdle of contempt, but I suspect it will.
0: People in the military don't have the same First Amendment rights that the rest of us do.
1: No, you're absolutely correct. I mean, one of the things that you learn is that you are surrendering to the federal government some of your free speech rights, and that includes the right to be politically engaged in a military status. But, you know, this administration has done more to water down the political-military barrier, and they've instead politicized the military to an unusual degree, that they've set an example that it's okay to cross the line. And you see it in the speeches that Secretary of Defense Hegseth has made to uniformed personnel, the speeches the president makes at the academy graduations, and just basically their public comments and the overuse of the military to promote the president's ideology. There's no equal to that in my lifetime. And so I suspect one of the things that this major's attorneys are going to argue is that it's the president himself who's moved the definitions of what political activity and contemptuous language are, and therefore that is the standard by which our client must be judged, and therefore they can't prove beyond a reasonable doubt he's guilty of contempt.
0: There are 10 charges in all under three articles. Tell us about the other charges.
1: So Article 92 is a failure to obey lawful orders or regulations, and I can tell you that demonstrating in a military uniform for any cause without permission whether it's for wildlife preservation, children's rights, or a political rally that's partisan, if you don't have permission to be in uniform and you're part of it, you've crossed the line. Now, again, selective prosecution is something that I'm sure the defense counsel in this case will raise, because they'll point out the fact that the president has used the military at his partisan rallies. No one there has been prosecuted, so we'll see what happens. As for Article 133, that's the easiest of all the charges to prove. It's called conduct unbecoming an officer and a gentleman, and it basically throws it out to the court-martial whether or not this major crossed the line. The prosecution doesn't really have to prove that there's a threat to good order and discipline. It's just rather whether or not this major has crossed the line against the norms and become something of a criminal embarrassment to the military. I mean, the classic line of that is an officer who goes and does something legal like gambling, but falls into debt and can't pay the debt back. But you do see examples of conduct unbecoming an officer and a gentleman for lots of different things that are ordinarily legal. I think of all the charges, this is the easiest to prove, but this major's attorneys are going to argue that their client is selectively prosecuted in violation of his constitutional rights.
0: It hasn't actually been decided yet whether Major Watson will have to face trial.
1: Yeah, well, the thing is that he's held in pretrial confinement, which is very unusual for an officer. I mean, even officers who are accused of violent crimes, like rape, generally don't end up being placed in pretrial confinement. So first we have to wait and see whether a military judge, or if they go and try to file in U.S. District Court, whether a U.S. District Court judge would order him released from pretrial confinement under the argument that, look, he's not a threat to good order and discipline. He hasn't committed a violent crime. He's not charged with espionage. This is just something that normal human beings can do in the United States. So even before we were to get to a trial, that could become an issue. Then this has to go through the military's equivalent of a grand jury. That's done by one individual. It's not really a grand jury, but it's the equivalent of a grand jury. It's a pretrial investigation. And then and only then would a senior military officer known as a general court-martial convening authority, and usually those are major generals or, you know, rear admirals, upper half or higher, lieutenant generals, four-star generals and the like, able to convene a general court-martial against this major. So it's a process. And one of the things that makes this process different is that I think the government has opened the door to the possibility of the defense counsel being able to stop this process in its tracks through some sort of appeal to the United States District Court.
0: I thought that when you're in the military, you're subject to the jurisdiction of the military courts. How would he get this into federal district court?
1: Well, when you can prove to the federal courts that the government is either incompetent, has violated your client's rights to a constitutional degree, or has committed a major infraction of the law, you can get it into the U.S. District Court. It's a very high bar, but if you remember the case of Lieutenant Aaron Watada, Aaron Watada did not want to go and comply with his orders to deploy to Iraq or Afghanistan, and the prosecution was getting ready to prosecute him in a court-martial for failure to go. There was some problem with the handling of evidence, of the discovery requirement to give Watada's attorneys all of the government's evidence. The defense counsel shrewdly went to U.S. District Court, and the U.S. District Court shut that case down, and the military was never able to go forward and prosecute Lieutenant Aaron Watada for something that, at least facially, Aaron Watada did, which was refuse to comply with orders. But for every Lieutenant Watada, there are hundreds of people who the military more or less functions as it's supposed to do, and they can't get into U.S. District Court. What makes this case different is its uniqueness.
0: It seems like they're charging him in many different ways for the same act.
1: Yeah, well, that's one area where the military justice system can misfire, because a military trial judge, just like a state criminal trial judge or a U.S. District Court judge, has to make sure that the charges do not overlap to such a degree as to violate the Constitution's prohibition against double jeopardy. And I've taken a look at the way this case has been charged, and one of the features of it to me is that there is enough of an overlap to create a constitutional issue in this case. A military trial judge could say to the government, you're going to have to decide which of these charges you're going forward on and which you're not because there's significant overlap, or I'll throw it out to the court martial to do that. And the other possibility I could see a military judge doing is saying, I'm just going to consolidate a bunch of these charges if he's found guilty of them for the purpose of sentencing into a singular charge.
0: And Watson, who is about 3 years from retirement, could be dismissed from the service and lose his pay and benefits if he's convicted. And there's also the possibility of jail time. Thanks for joining me, Josh. That's Professor Joshua Kastenberg of the University of New Mexico Law School. And that's it for this edition of the Bloomberg Law Show. 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I'm June Grosso. 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
2: 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Up next, Bloomberg This Weekend with David Gura, Christina Ruffini, and Lisa Mateo starts right now.
3: Coming up on Bloomberg This Weekend, devastation in Nepal, the death toll rising from a catastrophic flood with thousands still missing, a live report from inside the country as rescue crews race to find survivors.
4: Peering into deep space, a powerful new telescope blasts off this morning from the Kennedy Space Center. 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
5: Our hairlines are doing pretty well here this morning.
4: I don't know. Mine's not David Gura-esque, though, I will say.
5: It's a glorious hairline. Right. Welcome to Bloomberg This Weekend. We're coming to you live from our world headquarters here in New York. I'm Christina Ruffini.
4: And I'm Bailey Lipschultz, as I said, filling in for David Gura.
5: And all of his hair.
4: And all of his hair. No glasses again. But I have the beard, so, you know.
5: We're getting there. We're getting there.
4: He is more there.
5: I'll take it.
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5: A lot of different news to get to today. We're going to talk about Canada and what's going on with that brewing trade. We're a little tit for tat. Some very strange things happening on the internet.
4: The internet, but also in real life.
5: And also in real life.
4: Billboards, apparently.
5: Yeah, there's billboards. There's memes of geese with guns. We're gonna get into it. And then we're also going to go to our reporter in Nepal, who's been doing some really good work on the ground there, because that story just continues. The search and rescue efforts continue. And there's a lot to talk about as well. We've got Venezuela. We've got Iran. We've got the economy. We'll be here for you for the next 3 hours, but here for you right now is Lisa Mateo with the updates.
6: You got it. Good morning, guys. Iceland's national broadcaster, it says Icelanders have rejected reopening membership talks with the European Union. Now, the vote was narrow, but in the end, 52.8% of the population voted no. The government has called a press conference to discuss the next steps. Yesterday, Iceland's prime minister said it's an exciting time.
7: It's been joyous to see how many people have been active in this debate. It's lifted discussions about the EU, about Iceland's place in the world, about our general geopolitical situation and status to a higher level. So whatever comes out of this, I'm going to be happy with the result.
6: Now, earlier in the week, the prime minister said EU entry would help her nation boost trade and lower costs for businesses and homeowners. Also new this morning, a shooting at a rave in northern Switzerland has killed one person, left five injured. Police are still searching for that suspect. Police, firefighters, ambulances, they were all on the scene. Local reports say police in neighboring Germany are also taking part in those search efforts. Nepal has issued a new warning as water levels in a key river rise, threatening to impact rescue efforts. That catastrophic flooding has killed hundreds and left thousands still missing along its border with China. Now, at least 690 people have been confirmed dead, while over 3,000 still unaccounted for. The catastrophe was triggered on Wednesday by a glacial collapse that sent ice, mud, rocks, and fast-moving water surging through a valley in Nepal. The USS Abraham Lincoln made its way through the Strait of Singapore to its way on Thailand yesterday. The aircraft carrier was supporting the U.S. war against Iran, and its deployment all included a record-setting uninterrupted time at sea of more than 250 days. A Thai Defense Ministry spokesperson said the Lincoln will stop in Thailand next week for rest and recovery before returning to its U.S. base. And Ontario Premier Doug Ford is responding to President Donald Trump's attempts to rename Lake Ontario Lake America. Yesterday, Ford helped unveil a billboard-sized message on the Canadian shoreline that read, Lake Ontario now and always. He was wearing a Team Canada soccer jersey as he posed for pictures near the 24 by 12 foot sign, which stands about 18 feet above the ground. I guess he wanted his message to be sure.
5: And in true sticking to the Canadian rules, it says Lake Ontario, and then right underneath the same size font, it says it in French. Making sure we've got all our bases covered. Thanks, Lisa.
6: You got it.
5: All right, we're going to go overseas now. This morning, we are continuing to follow the latest in Nepal. Lisa mentioned at least 750 people have been killed, and another more than 3,000 are missing.
4: Yeah, and Nepal has, as Lisa mentioned, issued a fresh warning as water levels in a key river rose, threatening to disrupt those rescue efforts after the catastrophic flooding.
5: We're going to go now to our Dan Strumpf. He's Bloomberg News senior reporter. He's on the ground for us in Kathmandu, I believe, but correct me if I'm wrong. Dan, I know you've been there for about 24 hours now. Access is really tough, but you've been out talking to people, visiting hospitals. What are you seeing and what's going on?
8: Well, that's absolutely right. You know, here in Kathmandu, it's quite a sad scene, because what you have is essentially the few government hospitals that are taking the wounded, that are taking the dead, are essentially overrun with people looking for information about their loved ones who are living or working in this badly affected area. The disaster zone is still very much kind of a no-go zone, even for rescue workers who are having a hard time battling what is some weather that's really working against them. As you said, there's additional flood risks that are taking place. This is the monsoon season in Nepal, so rains are quite heavy even on a good day. Water levels are rising, and as you can see, I mean, this muck and mire that is now sort of drenching a lot of these villages that have been affected are just really hard for rescuers to kind of dig through to pull out the wounded and the victims of this terrible disaster that's affected the country.
4: And Dan, with those more than 3,000 still missing, and again with this fresh warning, is there any sense of how many people still could be alive?
8: Well, you know, the window from what experts say, the window to sort of rescue people is about, you know, 48 hours, a bit beyond. So that window has really collapsed in the last a day or two. And so, you know, I was just at a hospital just earlier this morning, and we talked to some hospital officials there. You know, we asked them, you know, have you brought in any wounded today? Any new arrivals coming from the disaster zone? And the answer was no. There have been no new wounded brought in, at least to this particular hospital. And this is Kathmandu's largest hospital. So right now, the effort is underway to keep trying to find people. One real sort of focal point of the rescue effort is in these underground tunnels that are located all throughout this river area where the flooding took place. These are areas where hydropower construction has been underway for some time now. This is a major area of hydropower development. A lot of new dam construction is underway. And what you have is essentially the situation where a large number of workers in these hydropower projects have been trapped underneath rubble, dirt, mud, debris, and are in these tunnels. And there's a frantic effort underway to try to free some of these people and see who is still alive in some of these tunnels. And that's really been a major focal point. But the rescue effort is very difficult. It's very tricky. The weather is working against people on the ground, and there's just a tremendous amount of uncertainty as to, you know, how many people can still be brought out alive from this catastrophe.
5: And for our TV and online viewers, we're looking at live rescue photos there on the left side of your screen. Dan, I know that it is tough and there's not a lot of great stories, but there is at least one. I'm curious how much warning people had, because there's a very nice story going around about a schoolmaster who was able, it seems, to evacuate all 1,200 pupils. Someone further down was able to call him and warn him about the flooding. Can you tell us what happened? And in general, did people have any kind of warning that this was coming, unless they knew someone who happened to have access to a phone in that moment?
8: So this has been a real sort of point of contention in this disaster. There was very limited amount of warning. And actually, the warning systems in place in this area, many experts are saying were inadequate. And part of this has to do with the fact that this is in a border area between Nepal and China. There was perhaps some lack of communication between the two sides about sort of providing that warning that was necessary. But you're right. I mean, there have been some uplifting tales coming out of this disaster. The one that you referred to was the story of a school headmaster who managed to rescue over 1,000 pupils out of this school and bring them up a hill, essentially, and out of harm's way as this awful sort of torrent of water and mud kind of descended through the valley. One thing that we're hearing, that I'm hearing, is that the manner in which people were able to kind of react quickly and get to high ground kind of made all the difference. And it was really sort of a matter of minutes, but, getting away from this water and just going uphill, for the survivors was really key in that sort of small window of time. And I mean, I think a lot of us saw some of these social media videos that came out in the wake of the disaster. I mean, you saw people kind of dodging this, wall of water with only minutes to spare, seconds to spare in some case, and people scrambling up the hill and out of harm's way. So it really made all the difference in terms of whether, survival was possible for a lot of these victims.
5: All right, Dan Stump, he's our senior news reporter on the ground there for us covering all this. Thank you so much.
4: And as Lisa mentioned earlier, Doug Ford, the premier of Ontario, is responding to President Trump's move to rename Lake Ontario to Lake America.
5: We're going to bring in Jeff Mason. He's our White House correspondent in Washington. But Jeff, the first thing I want to ask you about is this lovely giant billboard they got going on in Canada. Is this a direct salvo to President Trump? And has he responded?
9: I think so. Yeah, this is certainly Canada's way of saying nobody's renaming this lake without our consent. And we do not consent to a change of the name here from Lake Ontario to Lake America. So, yeah, this is one more sign from the Canadians that they're willing and ready to stand up to President Trump on multiple things, but certainly on the renaming of a lake that has had that name for hundreds and hundreds of years.
5: But this all goes to just such a bigger issue. And these leaders are talking at each other over billboards or potentially social media, but it doesn't seem like they are talking to each other at this point, unless something has changed from when we spoke to you yesterday. What is next in this process? Are there negotiations even, in the ether? What are we going to do about this?
9: Well, as I said on BTV at one point last week, it's not Iran. So there are connections that are open, certainly, between Canada and the United States. But without meaning to be flippant there, it is also true that talks have broken down. So despite the fact that the U.S. and Canada are close allies, close friends, certainly big trading partners, in spite of these tariffs, you need to have people at a table in order to come up with a deal. And those people are not at a table right now. So there's a little bit of speculation involved as to whether or not they will come back to this table before the midterm elections. Certainly the Canadians are very well aware of the importance of those elections coming up for President Trump and the Republican Party. There are also a couple deadlines coming up that raise questions as to whether or not the two sides may come back before them. The Canadian tariffs, for example, don't go into place until I think it's September 8th, but correct me if I'm wrong about that. So another week or so in terms of implementation. But no signs since we talked yesterday that the two sides are getting back together. And the tension, again, between both sides is still very high.
4: And with that in mind, we've seen a number of provincial leaders pushing for Carney to take an even greater stand, tightening the screws, taxing the U.S., cutting off energy and material exports. How have we seen Carney kind of evolve in his way to address President Trump? And again, with Doug Ford, with the sign kind of being more vocal.
9: Well, let's start from the very beginning. Carney came in and replaced then outgoing Prime Minister Justin Trudeau, came to the White House and had what seemed like a pretty positive meeting with President Trump. The president had been kicking off his second term by really trolling Canada. Does that sound familiar? And calling it the 51st state and pretty much every way he could. Get under Canadian skin. He held off on that then a little bit after that first meeting with Carney and said that he respected Carney, certainly showed that this was someone that he felt he could deal with in a more professional way than he did with Trudeau. And then all of it changed because of this, the back and forth on trade. And Carney has shown, unlike many other world leaders, that he is not going to back down to the president when the president becomes more belligerent, shall we say, or more aggressive with tariffs. And that has been very popular for him politically at home. So to get around to your initial question, that seems like that's going to be his trend. That doesn't mean that both he and Doug Ford don't want to have some kind of a deal, in the same way that I think U.S. negotiators are also keen to have a deal. It's not good for either side economically for these barriers to be set up. But politically, it has been pretty good for the prime minister. And so I think that's probably a sign of where he and his team are going to go unless there's a breakthrough.
5: Jeff, we do want to talk to you about some of your new reporting about what's happening inside the White House. And there's a bit of a mini internal exodus among his staff. You quote Mark Short, who was in the first Trump administration, saying, if your vetting process the first go round mandates that you have to claim the 2020 election was stolen, then the pool of candidates was probably already small and now getting smaller. Talk to us about who is around the president and how significant this is.
9: So that's a reference to finding additional staff, as what I think is very fair to say, and that we do say in our reporting there, essentially, is that there's been a trend in the last few weeks at the White House of an exit, and high-profile exit, certainly including Caroline Leavitt, who was the press secretary, whose last day was Thursday. Press secretaries may not come to the top of people's lists as really, really important figures in a White House is in inner circle. Certainly it is in terms of the communication side. But Caroline Leavitt rose above not only being someone who worked with reporters, but someone who really was a senior advisor to President Trump. And she's not the only one who's left. And we detail that in the story. To Mark's question, or Mark's quote rather, the challenge for this president is to bring in new blood, essentially, bring in new people to fill some of these holes at a time when the conventional wisdom in Washington seems to be he's going into a pretty tough period. He started off on a high at the end of his election in 2024. That doesn't mean he had, I mean, to Mark's point again, it doesn't mean he had the pick of the litter in terms of staff, because there were some challenges about who would want to work for this president after the January 6th events. But he filled it with loyalists, and that has been a good reason to explain why the second term has been so different from the first. But to bring all of that together, it is a challenging time for him to be losing a lot of people going into the midterms, and what is expected after the midterms to be at least a time when Democrats probably have control of the House and therefore are going to start a bunch of investigations, which will change the tenor of this presidency really dramatically from the first half of the second term.
5: All right, Jeff Mason, our White House correspondent, thank you for joining us. And that reporting is on the Bloomberg terminal, or as Carol Masser always says, on the Bloomberg.
10: On the Bloomberg,
5: so
10: on
5: what
10: the
5: you
10: Bloomberg
5: say,
10: app.
5: What do you say?
10: I call it the terminal.
5: The terminal.
10: I don't use the branding, though, so maybe I should step it up and call it the Bloomberg terminal or the Bloomberg, but I just call it the terminal.
5: Just like look and see if we get a, do we get a bonus if we keep, no, I understand, we'll stop.
10: Do you capitalize the T at least when you call it?
5: I have no idea. I'm still trying to navigate it. It's awesome, but I'm still trying to navigate it.
10: A lot going on, but even more coming up, though. We are less than 10 minutes away from the expected SpaceX launch of a new powerful telescope. We'll bring you that to you live as it's happening. That's straight ahead on Bloomberg This Weekend.

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9: When you think about this sort of pace of economic gains or just the rapidity of the growth, have you lifted up your sort of general view of what trend state growth looks like? Have you become more optimistic about the durability of the expansion?
10: I'm pretty optimistic about the durability. I think about last year, I dissented a couple as a voting member of FOMC. I talked a lot about last year, still do talk about that the labor force is going through a very fascinating structural change. I mean, people in my generation, the baby boomers, I mean, we're retiring at about 4 million people per year. So just when you think about the dynamic of what that creates in the labor force, one, it creates opportunities. Two, it creates risk. I mean, I'm signing more retirement letters in the last 3 months than I have for the last 3 years. But I worry about the intellectual muscle that we're losing in that. So what that does is that challenges my 25, 35, 45-year-old Fed economist and banker saying, look, how do we think about what the job entails and how do we use AI to transfer what the 65-year-old retiree knows to what they need to know now, not wait till they're 55 or 65. So the labor force is changing. I mean, immigration policy has an influence on it as well. Yeah. But we're going to continue to go through this probably for the next decade as we kind of see the baby boom generation go out of the labor force and kind of the new entrants come in. But that's all going to be net positive for the economy.
8: That's what's on a recent edition of the Odd Lots podcast. 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
2: Thank you for joining us live on Bloomberg This Week, and I'm Lisa Mateo. Let's update you on today's top stories. A Ukrainian drone strike has caused a fire at one of Russia's largest oil refineries. And the fire has been extinguished. No casualties were reported. It comes just weeks after the facility reopened following months of repairs from earlier strikes. A South Carolina police officer is dead and a second officer critically injured after shots were fired in a park. Now, it came after a domestic dispute call. The suspect, a 33-year-old man with a lengthy criminal record, also died. Columbia Police Chief W.H. Skip Holbrook said the department is mourning the loss of the officer, Christopher DeLong.
11: Our thoughts and our prayers are first and foremost with Officer DeLong's family, his loved ones and friends, and his co-workers.
2: Officer DeLong had been with the police department for 2 years and leaves behind a wife and 2 young children. Richmond Fed President Tom Barkin says inflation is not in the right place. In an interview on Bloomberg's Odd Lots podcast, Barkin said prices remain too high despite recent progress.
12: Gas prices went up and consumer spending accelerated. It's been crazy that you have all this uncertainty and artificial intelligence spending has led business investment to almost double versus this historic thing. So there's a lot of momentum in the economy. Jobs market seems to have stabilized, unemployment rates low, so all that's good. And I'm not saying inflation is necessarily headed in the wrong direction, it's just not in the right place.
2: Well, Barkin's comments come after Fed Chair Kevin Warsh's tough message on inflation during a speech at the Jackson Hole Economic Policy Symposium. Christine and Bailey.
13: Thanks, Lisa. All right, looking to the stars now, we want to take you to the Kennedy Space Center, where NASA is preparing for an historic launch designed to explore the darkest regions of the universe. The Nancy Grace Roman Space Telescope is about to head up into the stratosphere aboard a giant SpaceX Falcon rocket. If all goes well, we should see that at 7:26 Eastern, coming up in about 5-6 minutes here on the East Coast.
14: The telescope is named after Nancy Grace Roman. She is NASA's first chief astronomer, who's also known as the mother of the Hubble. This new telescope will have a field of view at least 100 times larger than Hubble's, potentially measuring light from a billion galaxies, and settle essential questions that people like Christine and I have about faraway planets. I think about dark energy, dark matter.
13: I don't know if it's dark matter, but keep going.
14: Here's NASA senior project scientist Julie McEnery on the topic.
15: With 2 billion galaxies, we'll have 2,000 objects that are one in a million. We'll be exploring patches of sky as a function of time with exquisite sensitivity. We'll find new things that go bump in the night. I very much hope, and in fact expect, that the most exciting science from Roman will be a surprise, something we couldn't predict, and that will set the stage for the next deeper set of questions for future missions to address.
13: Things that go bump in the night. All right, that launch is about 90 seconds away. We just heard from our control, and they are go for launch. While we're standing by, we want to bring in Ross Hamilton. He's the co-founder and COO of Space Network and the author of Everything is Flying. Ross, it looks like this thing is going to go flying as we wait for this launch here. Why is this important? Why did we need another telescope?
16: Well, good morning. Thank you for having me on. This is very exciting. This is a little bit different than what you're seeing from some of the SpaceX flights we've seen recently. This is very much about research and looking out into space, and NASA's positioning as getting back to its kind of research roots again, rather than, you know, the commercial space things that we've been hearing about over the last few years from SpaceX. So this is novel. This is new. This is replacing what was Hubble, a very famous telescope, and very much complements the James Webb telescope that's out there, giving scientists something that they've really never been able to have before.
14: And Ross, can you walk us through the duration of this mission, how long it's going to take for this launch to kind of get the telescope in the place it needs to be to bring those data points back to Earth?
16: Yes, what we're going to see this morning is the launch of this Falcon 9 Heavy rocket. We'll see the usual things that you see on television, where the rocket will go up, it will separate, and then the two boosters will come back and land themselves. What will really then happen is something that we'll see, or rather won't see, on camera, is where this telescope will be boosted out, way out into space. It's going to be taking about 30 days to get out to where it's going, over a million miles away from Earth, and actually far away from Earth, the other side of Earth, you know, from the sun. So once that's out there in 30 days, they're going to take about 90 days, 3 months, to get the telescope all ready. And then hopefully by the end of the year, in January time, we'll start seeing some real fascinating results back from that, from this telescope. And interestingly...
13: Okay, Ross, hang on just a sec. I'm going to stop you right there. We are 20 seconds to launch, so we're going to have you stand by, and we're going to listen in to the feed we're getting from...
17: T-minus 10.
13: Here we go.
17: 9, 8, 7, 6, 5, 4, 3, 2, 1, ignition, and liftoff. Go Falcon Heavy and go Roman Space Telescope.
18: And liftoff of NASA's Roman Space Telescope on a mission to revolutionize our understanding of the universe.
17: Range. All M1D chamber pressures are nominal.
18: Falcon Heavy has cleared the tower and is on its way to the space.
19: Beautiful launch so far, Steve. Great shot there from on top of the rocket looking down, and then now tracking up, looking at those 27 Merlin engines lifting the Falcon Heavy and Roman Space Telescope off into space.
18: Falcon Heavy soaring.
17: Power and telemetry nominal.
18: Falcon Heavy soaring.
13: Ross, it looks like so far so good in my very inexpert opinion. Can you kind of talk us through what we've seen so far and kind of narrate what we're seeing on the screen here?
16: Yeah, so what you saw, you see that thing take off very, very fast, right? That really took off very quickly. Those are very, very powerful engines from SpaceX. It's basically launching as normal. They use the word nominal, which is fancy speak for normal. They're about to slow down the engines a little bit, just as it kind of fires its way through the atmosphere, a phenomenon called Max-Q, so they don't shake the rocket apart. And then what will happen is that the two side boosters will separate and they'll return back down to Earth, while the core engine will keep boosting Roman up through the rest of the atmosphere.
13: And where is this headed? Is this near Earth orbit? Where is this satellite going to eventually settle?
16: This is not a satellite, and it's not.
13: I'm sorry, a telescope. Apologies.
16: No. This is thing. This is punching a way out. It's basically heading a million miles out to a place called Lagrange Point 2, which is basically a place where far, far away from Earth, the gravity of Earth and the gravity of the Sun balances out. And it allows the telescope to stay in a very stable point in space without using much fuel. So it's got a long journey, and it's going to be, this is going to be taking 30 days to get out there.
14: Mm-hmm. And one of the big things with SpaceX had been this notion of Starship, obviously getting bigger things into space. Would that be a different rocket to just take a different kind of entity into space entirely, or could that open up an entirely new frontier?
17: Side booster separation.
16: Yes. Yeah, so these are three. There's the separation there from the side boosters.
13: And those boosters will hopefully return now, right?
16: Yeah, the two side ones will return and land on the legs that you've seen before, not being caught by the Starship one, but they'll land on their legs. The third one, the middle one, will burn up because they're going to expend that. That's them on their way back down to Earth, and the telescope has an engine. You can still see an engine firing there, and that's pushing its way out, beyond Earth's atmosphere. Back to your question there. The Falcon 9 engines are the ones that the SpaceX has historically been using. All the news about Starship and commercial space is using a different technology. It's using a different rocket. So these are older style rockets from SpaceX. The Starship is really what's going to be used to do all the heavy commercial work that everyone's talking about.
14: And Ross, a dumb question here. With this telescope being as far away from Earth as it is, what happens if something goes wrong with the telescope itself?
13: I mean, it's a good question, actually, because I think about the Hubble, which was called the Rubble for years, right? Because it had so many issues. But yeah, Ross, what does happen if something breaks?
16: Well, the Hubble was much closer to home, so they could actually go up and fix it with some duct tape and bubble gum.
13: Space duct tape, it's a thing, I'm sure. Yeah.
16: Yeah, well, don't knock it. That and zip ties.
13: It's amazing.
16: No, seriously, this one is way out there. There's nothing you can do about it if something goes wrong. But the really cool thing about this is that the technology, the mirror part of this, is actually the same as Hubble. So it's proven, technology. Plus, it has brand new imaging, capability that actually came from U.S. spy satellites. So the core components the core components of this telescope actually are proven technologies. So see the thing that's just flying away there in the TV? That's the fairing. That's the thing that protected the telescope as it was going up. They're now separated. So the telescope is now exposed to space, and it has the engine there still firing on its way. So all of the fairing, all of the rockets, all the boosters, they're gone. They're all heading back to Earth. And the telescope's on its way now.
13: Wow. All right. So how long has this been in the works? I know that these programs typically run over and longer, and NASA's had some budget issues. But talk to us about how long it's been in the works. And has the plan always been to launch it this way with this private-public partnership, or was there another plan at some point involved into this?
16: I mean, these things, they're not thrown together overnight. I believe this has been in the works since 2010. It's definitely had a bit of an evolution about the components and, who's flying the thing. But this was always a NASA, project here. Of course, there's many, many partners. There's many components that go into this, hundreds and thousands of people involved in the project. But this is very much, this is a NASA project, for sure.
14: One of the things that blew my mind from the Bloomberg story today was that it can map the sky about 1,000 times faster than Hubble. Flipping that around, every 10 months, we will get the equivalent of roughly 1,000 years of Hubble data. What do we do with that data?
16: You might need some data centers for that.
13: No, that's the next segment, Ross. We're not talking about that yet.
16: I know. But seriously, this is going to give the research community an awful lot of data and access to things that they've never had before. And it really will allow us to understand, you know, the stars, exoplanets, which are planets that are basically flying around, you know, not connected to a particular star. It allows us to understand, you know, Jupiter, Saturn, a better resolution of what's going on there. And then from a physics and academic standpoint, you know, what the theories are around dark energy and dark matter. I know you were mentioning it earlier. Here's the boosters coming back down now. These are the boosters where they're going to flip and, you know, land back down near Cape Canaveral, which is pretty cool. Incidentally, one of those boosters is brand new, and one of them has actually flown a few times. So they're really proving SpaceX's idea about, you know, reusability here.
13: It's also interesting that they would have one that had run a few times and a brand new one, showing that you can keep swapping those components equally.
14: And for a nice and cheap telescope that you can't repair if it were to be lost. just my notes from the anchor desk.
16: Yeah, and you definitely don't want these things blowing up, you know, 10, 15 years in the works and then the rocket blows up. I mean, that's the amazing thing about SpaceX is their reliability here.
13: All right.
16: Here we go. That's inspiring.
13: Ross Hamilton, thanks for hanging with us for the launch. That was some fortuitous timing here this morning. Co-founder and CEO of the Space Network, we really appreciate you making us smarter. I just go, oh, look, rocket, shiny thing. But it is a pretty amazing technology. All right, coming up, Icelanders headed out to vote on a referendum whether or not to restart talks to join the EU. The results are in. We'll break it down and what this means for the island nation next on Bloomberg This Weekend. Stick with us. You can listen to us on radio, watch us on TV, dial in or dial up on our internets, and of course the Bloomberg Business app. We'll be right back.
20: This is a Bloomberg Money Minute. Individual investors now have access to a new tool called Dub to trade like some of Wall Street's legendary investors, as well as copy other users' trading strategies.
21: I'd really think of Dub as a social investing platform where instead of picking stocks, you pick these investment managers and you follow their trades.
20: Stephen Wong is the CEO and founder.
21: So it's not just politicians and hedge funds. They have AI trades, they have quant trading strategies. We've really spanned the whole gamut of things that you'd want to invest in.
20: And that's how it got its start, tracking disclosed trades by politicians, and has since evolved into a social investing marketplace.
21: Investing is really difficult, and most people never get good at it. So can we give a similar experience that the ultra-wealthy have of putting their money with a manager with someone with $100?
20: Wong says he dropped out of Harvard to launch the app in 2023, and it now has more than 430,000 active users on its platform. I'm Charlie Pellett, Bloomberg Radio.
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3: If you assess where we were before we went into Iran, where we are today, I think you're going to see a stark contrast that has achieved nothing but a cost of living crisis. And right here in Florida, you know, those choices, that reckless choice to go to war with Iran has created a situation for people that are unable to afford to live day to day. I just received information and found out that Floridians have paid almost $4 billion more for gas. Right here in my area, it's already still a dollar higher than it was before our war with Iran. And the cost of living crisis is very real here because we are a coastal economy. And the people that I'm talking to every single day, boots on the ground, they're telling me that they feel like they can't survive, that they feel like they've been forgotten. And this is exacerbated when we make a choice to go to war without the proper planning and certainly without a concrete strategic objective.
4: At this point, though, the administration is trying to get diplomacy back on track. We heard from the U.S. Treasury Department earlier this week that there is going to be more economic pressure on Iran. At this point, do you agree with that approach from this White House, that they should opt to use these other tools instead of, say, restarting kinetic action?
3: Those tools should have been used on the front end. We should not have gone into the kinetic action. And the members that have been killed in action, I just want to let you know that I've been on the ground in many of those places, and where those service members were killed in Port Shueba in Kuwait, I had been in that building.
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2: Thanks for joining us live on Bloomberg This Week, and I'm Lisa Mateo. Let's update you on today's top stories. Round one of the U.S. Open. Well, it kicks off today at the Billie Jean King National Tennis Center in New York. Novak Djokovic, he will face Mariano Navoni tonight at Arthur Ashe Stadium. And Arina Sabalenka, she is looking to become the first player to win three straight U.S. Open titles since Serena Williams in 2012 to 2014. While from tennis to golf, where the PGA Tour continues at East Lake Golf Club in Atlanta, Georgia. Topping the leaderboard, Victor Hovland is at 15 under par, followed by Ryan Gerard at 14 under par. Henderson, Nevada, it has advanced to win the title game to the title game in the Little League World Series for the second year in a row. They defeated Hamilton, Ohio 12-2 in the U.S. Championship game yesterday. And the team's win now means 12-year-old Carson Meyer has become the first girl to play in the title game. Nevada takes on Curacao this afternoon. Should be a good game. And major movie announcement from Tom Cruise. The actor, he posted this message on social media alongside Anne Hathaway in the middle of a NASCAR racetrack.
5: We're coming out summer of 2028. Don't be late.
6: Are you sure you want to go with that?
5: I don't know. I'm trying. Whatever happens.
2: That's a very pregnant Anne Hathaway. Now, Variety says the next chapter of Days of Thunder, it will hit theaters June 2nd, 2028. That is almost 40 years after the original Tony Scott film was released. Cruise is actually producing the film alongside Jerry Bruckheimer and also Tommy Harper as well. So it's been that long. Like, I can't believe it.
13: I love how they keep trying to find the new Tom Cruise and nothing sticks. And then we just keep going,
2: just keep going with Tom Cruise.
13: He's like, I'm back.
2: Why not?
13: I got a new leading lady. She's like still 20 years younger than me. We're doing it again.
2: He looks great. But yeah, that was one of my like faves too. Like
13: really?
2: When I had the crush on Tom Cruise. Yes, Days of Thunder.
14: Sorry. You said past tense. You no longer have a crush on Tom Cruise?
2: No, the that has gone away.
13: Okay. It is cruised off.
2: It is cruised off. But used to, yes.
13: All right, we're going to leave it there.
2: Thank you.
14: We do have a bit of breaking news. Iceland has rejected a referendum on whether to reopen talks to join the EU. Opponents defeated the measure by a margin of 52.8% to 47.2%, with the capital of Reykjavik, the only area of the island nation of 400,000 people to support the referendum.
13: All right, joining us now to break this down is our friend Ingo Sigfusson. He's a correspondent with Iceland's national broadcaster. Ingo, when we talked to you last week, I don't know, maybe it was my own thoughts, but I thought the momentum was slightly swinging the other direction. It was always going to be really close. Is this a surprise, or is this kind of what you figured would happen in the end?
7: I think most of us expected this to be roughly the outcome. It is a bigger margin than polls indicated, even if we did see indications in polls in the last few days that the no vote was gaining strength and momentum, and those undecided might be leaning that way. But it's also a very sort of strict, as you mentioned, Reykjavik, which is, you know, it's the capital city, but it's also home to a fairly significant portion of the population, voted very much for continuing accession talks. Whereas if you go outside the sort of more densely populated areas, it's a very, very stark difference. It's almost 60-40 against.
14: Ingo, for those of us who don't pay that much attention to politics, I was told to ask about sheep and fish in this vote. Mm. What do I need to know? What do our viewers and listeners need to know?
7: Well, I mean,

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1: Interesting, though, because this is a dynamic that we see play out almost universally right now. We have it in the U.S., you see it in the U.K. It's this urban versus rural voter bloc, especially when it comes to joining these larger associations like the EU. When you look at Brexit, the Brexit vote went mostly the same way, right? Urban cities voted to remain, but it was rural Northern England farmers that voted to leave. What does that say about, you know, this all happened because Iceland, middle powers, smaller countries are reevaluating whether or not they need the protections of these bigger alliances. Why do you think that divide and the prevailing issues that got this to a vote in the first place don't resonate as well with more rural voters as they do with the folks in the capital there, Reykjavik?
2: They may resonate, but just like they feel farther away from power, they may feel farther away from threat. They may not feel that, you know, Trump, Ukraine, Iran, you know, take a pick. It may feel farther away from them or less immediate than it does to sort of the city elites, if you will. But it's also, you could also make the case that there hasn't been a very sort of thorough discussion of how the world is changing, how that impacts us, and what we need to reevaluate. I think there's some criticism to be lobbed at the government for having not made a strong case for why this was the right move at this time and what it would mean. I think they were a little timid about going all in on the campaign on one end, spending too much political capital, but also afraid of possibly irritating people on the West, in the US, if we sort of started making the argument that Trump, for lack of a better term, was reason enough for us to reevaluate where and how who our friends are and where our alliances are.
1: I'm wondering if the rift and the fallout and the trade talks with between the U.S. and Canada had happened last week and was more prevailing in people's thoughts when they went and voted on this referendum, if you think that would have changed the numbers any.
2: I don't think it would have. I think particularly on the no side, those were simply not the issues they were looking at. They were looking at more bread and butter issues. You know, they were also looking at change. Change is hard. You know, if you want people to take a leap of faith and change, you better make the argument solid. I think there was a bit of a failure on that part. And then on the no part, there was strong, very dramatic and emotional arguments. You could say some of them veered into the sort of zone of disinformation, really. But they were scare tactics work. That much we also know from politics in recent years. And I think a lot of people were afraid of stuff like Icelandic youth being drafted into a European military, a military which doesn't exist, stuff like that. So I think for a lot of people, the choice seemed, do we engage with this scary new world or do we just shut the door and make it go away as if that was a real possibility?
1: I mean, that's generally how I confront my problems, but, you know, I expect more from
2: It's tempting, right?
1: Right, exactly.
3: Well, we have about 30 seconds here. Iceland first applied to join the bloc in 2009. 4 years later, it was thrown away. What's next? Are we going to revisit this as a topic of conversation, as a vote in the near term, or is this done and dusted?
2: I think, you know, accession talks are dead for the time being. I think focus now largely will shift to Norway, where the debate about whether they should be part of the same club that we're part of, which is the European Economic Area, which the EU largely sees as a lobby for properly joining. We've been there for 30-some years. The Norwegians are giving it some thought. They think the lobby isn't maybe working as well as it used to, and they may need to move. That will probably take some years, but my guess is that's what will impact the debate in the coming years.
1: All right, Ingo, thank you so much. We appreciate you being with us this week and last week. And, you know, I think maybe it's very important that our bosses pay for a reporting trip for us to go speak to Ingo. Important.
3: On the ground, reporting is critical.
1: Very famous Icelandic hot dog we could have,
3: yes.
1: Some, like, local beers. I feel like we need a better understanding of this story.
3: And I think I should really go. David can hold down the fort here. It should be you and me on the ground doing
1: totally.
3: The reporting.
1: Totally. He's on
3: personally.
1: Vacation this week. We'll go to
3: Iceland. He made the decision. Yeah.
1: 100%.
3: Okay.

0: he's made his choices, as I tell him often. All right, when we come back, some stories you might have missed. Lisa is also back for BT Dubs.
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10: We started the year a little slow, but if you look 6 months in, there's about $2 trillion almost of deal value in the U.S. alone, which is unprecedented. But you really got to split that between corporate and PE to really understand the full picture here, because PE is off to a slow start. Clearly, it's very highly dependent on the Fed borrowing rate, and that can go either direction at this point. So there's a lot of wait and see on that, although we are seeing PE activity pick up in the second quarter of the year. But corporate is doing really well. You know, we're seeing a 22% increase in volume in the first 6 months, 54% increase in value. So more deals are happening and much bigger deals are happening. The CEOs of these organizations are tired of waiting for the perfect moment. I don't think that's coming anytime soon. So they're balancing the inability to predict what's going to happen in the world in the future with the need to transform the organization. And they're leaning heavily into M&A to do that.
11: Why is scale so important right now in 2026 when there is this much uncertainty and you kind of want to be able to be flexible?
10: I think scale is one, and I think AI is the other, which is creating its whole different dynamic in the M&A market. From a scale perspective, you are seeing a lot of pruning of non-core businesses and investing in the core to get the benefits from scale. And you're seeing a lot of activist shareholders still looking for organizations to get rid of that conglomerate discount, focus on their core, build it at scale, and really be in one identifiable market.
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12: Welcome back to Bloomberg This Weekend, or BT Dubs. I'm Christina Ruffini with Bailey Lifshultz. Here are some stories you might have missed this week. Lisa Mateo, nice to have you back.
13: Thank you. Good to be back. I'm starting with this story. Okay, you know the Costco, right? The $1.50 hot dog. Everybody knows about it.
14: Live and die by the Costco hot dog.
12: I don't eat hot dogs, and I'm very passionate about this $1.50 hot dog. It's like my moral center. It can't. Lisa, is it going away?
13: There's a new thing. Well, okay. It's not new. It's been there, but this is the big talk now. Listen to this. It is all about the chicken, okay? This is in the Financial Times. The cult $4.99 rotisserie chicken defying inflation, okay? So that has been the price since 2009 for this chicken, okay? Even because the price of chicken, right, has almost doubled since then. So how are they doing this, right? That's what I was asking. How are they doing this? The thing is that Costco has their own chicken slaughterhouse in Nebraska, so they're able to take in prices that way. They roast the ovens near the warehouse, right? On average, the cost to produce the roughly 4.5-pound bird, about $3.50. That's what people are saying.
12: Okay.
13: Experts are saying.
12: But so they're not taking a loss, but they're not making a ton
13: on
12: them.
13: Yeah, but they use, like, other parts of the bird to sell chicken in other forms in there. And then the chickens that they have left over, the rotisserie ones, they sell them and they make chicken tacos. They make like all these things. And so they're spreading it out and they're kind of trying to make things work that way because it's really cheap. I've been getting those chickens forever.
14: I was going to say, I'm a big fan of the Roto chicken.
13: Yes.
12: I wish I had access to a Costco. I don't anymore. Oh. But like me and a rotisserie chicken on a Friday night, like that's a good time.
14: Have you had a chicken bake though?
13: Easy.
15: Chicken bake? Have you had a chicken bake before?
13: No, like a chicken pot pie?
14: No, the chicken bake, it's a handheld thing at the Costco.
16: It's really? Great. It's got bacon, ranch dressing, chicken,
17: oh, no.
16: and like a wrapped thing. You've never had a chicken
13: Bailey,
16: bake?
13: You're
16: no.
13: turning me on to right. something
16: after
13: new
16: we
13: now.
16: Go, after we go to Iceland, all three of us, we'll pit stop at a Costco.
17: Honestly, I'm there. That's right up my alley.
13: But they have a strategy. Like, they put the chicken all the way at the back of the store, so you got to walk all the way through.
17: They know
13: through,
17: I'm going to go through the cheese aisle. They know it's going to happen. 100. This is not about the chicken.
13: There's a strategy. Yes, there's
17: exactly.
13: a strategy. Okay.
17: What else you got?
13: Let's get to some cute and cuddly creatures, okay?
17: So, other than Bailey.
13: Listen to this one. The Wall Street Journal. Marmots terrorizing California hikers and stealing their shoes.
17: That thing?
13: Yes.
17: That, okay, wait a minute.
13: It's
17: for our radio listeners,
13: Radio listeners,
17: this is like a slightly more adorable gopher. This is
13: so cute.
17: This thing.
16: They're a little bigger, though. Yeah. I mean, look at that view. Gosh.
13: Oh, it's gorgeous. This is Sequoia National Park.
17: They're like making out.
13: The thing is,
16: I think it's playing.
13: There's okay, a problem. Sure. They're like they snatch backpacks. They're taking people's shoes. They're going into cars and like going inside and like messing up the cars underneath. You know, with like the radiator fluids and all
17: and
13: that. Yes. So they're causing all these problems out there for all the hikers that are out
16: Does
13: there.
16: Does Brutus cause that many problems for you?
13: They're about the size of Brutus, if you're wondering.
17: Height. They do seem like my dog's size. And he also is an agent of chaos, but usually not a destructive one.
16: I'm just confused why you're taking your shoes off, though. Maybe it's a hiking
13: No,
16: thing.
13: When they
16: I'm
13: go to sleep,
16: hiker.
13: Like because they pitch their tent and they go to sleep.
16: The
13: they put their shoes outside and they come out and
17: yes,
13: there's no shoes left.
17: Slicker, when you hike, you leave your shoes outside
13: yes,
17: the
13: you
16: Well, that's and you're now mad at a marmot for stealing your shoes. You brought it on yourself. I don't know why that's so hard.
13: That is true. I can't.
17: What else have you got?
13: Okay. Do you guys like the refreshers at Starbucks? Do you ever do
16: my
13: those?
16: My wife does.
13: She does.
16: I'm a coffee guy.
13: Okay. My daughter's all into the refreshers.
17: No, I'm a
13: That's what it is.
17: Person.
13: It's very sweet. Okay. So this past summer, Starbucks came out with this blended refresher. It includes this blended powder. There's a problem, though. They're not doing it anymore. This is from the New York Times. Starbucks drops the drink powder that enveloped baristas in clouds of dust.
17: Oh, no.
13: Okay, so this is a blended refresher. It's frozen. So what the powder does, it basically helps preserve the slushiness. But the problem is it's a powder. So when the workers are making all these drinks, and you know that they come in fast and furious, the powder starts spreading all over the place.
17: Are you
13: and so some
17: it in?
13: Yeah, so some people are breathing it in. They're saying they're getting rashes. Some are saying it's hard to breathe. So Starbucks just decided they're not they don't say that's because of why they stopped doing it, but they're not gonna be selling the blended ones anymore.
17: You know what the solution is? Drink coffee like an adult.
13: Drink coffee like Bailey.
17: You do not need a hot pink drink.
13: But
17: drink
13: it is
17: coffee
13: a huge
17: like
13: it's a $2 billion a year business. Just the refreshers alone for Starbucks.
17: Really?
13: So it's this is a big business for them.
16: Probably big margins too, I imagine. I feel like everything they make a ton of money on.
17: Yeah. I guess that makes sense because they are losing some of the coffee snobs, so maybe they've leaned into people who like
16: alternative
17: more fun,
16: beverages.
17: Beverages. All right, Lisa, what else you got?
13: Okay, so we've been talking about Lake Ontario versus Lake America, this whole thing we've been talking about all day. Okay, it comes out, this one's from the Washington Post, Lake America merch. Yes, it is already available if you have a
16: See,
13: sense of
16: Christina
13: humor.
16: Christina rolled her eyes, but I kind of love this.
13: It's bound to happen, guys. Okay, so this is a new site. It's officially unofficial items for a place that may or may not exist. That's how it lists it. But it's lakeamerica.ca. In case you want to check it out, is this Toronto resident? He was like, you know what? I heard the story. Let me see if the site's available.
17: It's a Canadian.
13: It
16: that sounds like American capital.
17: Honestly, this is a quality grift. I support this. All right,
13: it's
17: good for
13: t-shirts,
17: him.
13: It's t-shirts, it's hoodies, it's mugs, it's stickers, whatever you want. But it's on both sides because you have some that, you know, say, what is it, a Lake America Department of Tourism t-shirt, but they still have it, Still Lake Ontario t-shirt. So it's a whole thing, and it explains, like, what's going on. But this guy said, you know what? I started as a joke, and now he's getting like bulk order requests for some of these things from people. So it's become this like thing.
17: The merch game is getting very political. I remember when I was in Greenland after President Trump made ovations trying to buy Greenland, there were shirts everywhere that had all kinds of slogans regarding, you know, Greenland being on its own, and they were selling like hotcakes. So
13: I know.
17: So we have to get you a hat, Bailey. This is what we're telling you.
16: Well, I'll wear a Lake America hat with a Lake Ontario t-shirt to play both sides to support small businesses.
13: There
16: small
13: you go.
17: Right down the middle, like we like it here at Bloomberg.
13: Oh, gosh.
17: Lisa, I think I missed you.
13: Thank you, guys.
17: Nice to see you. All right, Bailey, we got much more news to do. We are coming up on 8 a.m. here in New York. The next hour of Bloomberg This Weekend starts right now. Stick with us.

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3: Peering into deep space, a powerful new telescope blasts off this morning from the Kennedy Space Center. Could it help unlock some of the universe's biggest mysteries?
1: And why Wall Street's next gold mine might be right on the top of your head.
4: Liftoff happening just in our last hour. I'm always a space curmudgeon, but I do come around when I see it. It's
3: you see
4: cool.
3: The launch, the rockets go up. It's cool. Cool colors, cool everything.
4: I know you like your colors, buddy. All right, welcome to Bloomberg this weekend. It is 8 a.m. in New York from our world headquarters here in Manhattan. I'm Christina Ruffini.
3: And I'm Bailey Lipschultz in for David Gura. We are bringing you the latest breaking news, reports, and analysis live this morning and every weekend from 7 to 10 a.m.
4: We got a lot of news to get to this hour, so we're going to go straight to Lisa Mateo with the headlines.
5: You got it. And Iceland's national broadcaster says, yes, Icelanders have rejected that reopening membership talks with the European Union. Now, the vote, it was really narrow, but in the end, 52.8% of the population voted no. The government, it's called a press conference to discuss the next steps. Yesterday, Iceland's prime minister said it's an exciting time.
6: It's been joyous to see how many people have been active in this debate. It's lifted discussions about the EU, about Iceland's place in the world, about our general geopolitical situation and status to a higher level. So whatever comes out of this, I'm going to be happy with the result.
5: Now, earlier in the week, the prime minister said EU entry would help the nation boost trade and also lower costs for businesses and for homeowners. Now, also new this morning, a shooting at a rave in northern Switzerland. It's killed one person, left five injured. Police still searching for that suspect. Police, firefighters, ambulances, they are all on the scene. Local reports, they say police in neighboring Germany are also taking part in search efforts. Nepal has issued new warnings as water levels in a key river rise, threatening to impact rescue efforts. Catastrophic flooding, it's killed hundreds and left thousands still missing along its border with China. At least 752 people have been confirmed dead, while over 3,000 still unaccounted for. The catastrophe, it was triggered on Wednesday by a glacial collapse. That's an ice, mud, and rocks, fast-moving water surging through a valley in Nepal. A Ukrainian drone strike has caused a fire at one of Russia's largest oil refineries. That fire, it has been extinguished and no casualties were reported. It comes just weeks after the facility reopened following months of repairs from earlier strikes. The USS Abraham Lincoln made its way through the Strait of Singapore on its way to Thailand yesterday. The aircraft carrier was supporting the U.S. war against Iran, and its deployment included a record-setting uninterrupted time at sea of more than 250 days. A Thai defense ministry spokesperson said the Lincoln will stop in Thailand next week for rest and recovery before returning to its U.S. base. NASA's $4.3 billion telescope has blasted off to space. The Nancy Grace Roman Space Telescope, it was set on top of SpaceX's Falcon Heavy rocket. It's the beginning of a 5 to 10 year mission designed to observe the universe's most exotic phenomena. Christina and Bailey, you guys brought it to us live.
4: Lisa, a bunch of 20-year-olds with 9 months of back pay saved up, landing in Thailand for a week of rest and relaxation. What could possibly go wrong?
5: Oh, gosh.
4: I hope they have a heck of a time.
5: I hope they do. They've been on such a tour.
4: It's been a long leave. Exactly
5: days.
4: Right. Have fun, boys. Okay.
3: A lot going on. Well, we'll get our first market reaction later today to President Trump's announcement Friday night to secure billions of barrels of Venezuelan oil. Oil futures begin their trading at 6 p.m. Wall Street time today.
4: President Trump says the deal will substantially lower gas prices in America. Right now, gas is still about a dollar higher than it was a year ago. But what are the policies behind this and how is it going to actually work? For more, we're going to bring in ABC News State Department reporter Shannon Kingston. Shannon, I have a series of questions. You may not have answers to all of them, but I'm going to give it a shot. The president said Marco Rubio and possibly Pete Hegseth are kind of running this. What is the State Department's role in this? How does this work with the profit sharing, and does this complicate efforts to try to get a democratic transition in Venezuela at some point in the near future?
7: Yeah, well, Christina, this is a highly unusual and potentially very consequential deal, but we are still learning all of the details here. We know that the Trump administration, in particular, Secretary of State Marco Rubio, has been working very hard to get this over the finish line, talking to Venezuela's interim ruler, Delcy Rodriguez, nearly every day. And the Trump administration's goal here is to reassure oil companies that have been very skittish, sitting on the fence for months now, about getting into Venezuela, restarting production there because of the very shaky geopolitical situation in the country. So whether it's going to be enough to actually accomplish that remains to be seen. But no matter what, we know that it's going to take a long time before we are feeling the knock-on effects of this agreement. Venezuela is barely making enough oil right now to meet its own needs, so it's going to take a long time to ramp up production. But if we zoom out and we do look at the long term, we know this could be key to shoring up the U.S. strategic reserve. That is an area where China is outpacing the U.S. pretty significantly. But as you alluded to, Christina, not everybody is happy about this. We are seeing a lot of concern from Venezuela's the political situation there, the people who are trying to see democracy restored to the country, the opposition party leaders, and criticism from Democrats on Capitol Hill who say this proves that the Trump administration's reason for going after strongman Nicolas Maduro earlier this year was all about profit and not returning that country to a path toward democracy.
3: An area that we are not really seeing much in terms of deals actually being made and deals getting across the finish line is the ongoing conflict with the U.S. and Iran. Trump talking about an economic D-Day. What's the latest there and what should we know going into Sunday?
7: Yeah, we saw Treasury Secretary Scott Bessent really turn the framing on that a little bit. It went from economic D-Day to a warning shot to really questions about what exactly is going on, because all of the economic penalties we've seen the Trump administration roll out this week have been pretty lackluster, more of the same sanctions going after the typical small teapot refineries and shadow banking institutions, some shell companies here. Treasury did say they're imposing a rule on a UAE branch of an Egyptian bank that could sever it from the American financial system. But really, we know that the UAE has already promised that it's going to cut off trade with Iran. So the administration's focus on the UAE really raises questions about its assessment on how serious the Emiratis are right now about disentangling those economies. But it might not need to resort to the most extreme measures here. We know that Iran is really facing the crunch from the U.S. blockade that is still very much in effect. We saw its currency hit an all-time low this week. And at least publicly, there have been signals from the Iranian regime that they might be willing to move towards restarting negotiations. But our sources are telling us that there really has not been any kind of serious messaging between the U.S. and Iran in recent weeks. So still very much a long road ahead, and the stalemate doesn't look like it's going to be lifting anytime soon.
4: Shannon, very quickly before I let you go, the president had announced that it was going to provide about $500,000 through a Catholic charity to Nepal. Arcturum is telling me something has just crossed. The U.S. is now announcing it's going to provide more than $3 million. How is that aid being distributed? And what is the function? I mean, there is no USAID anymore. So is that hemming America's ability to quickly respond to these incidents? I thought it was very telling that that initial tranche was being distributed through a charity that already had boots on the ground there.
7: Right. So this is all going to be distributed through a third party, Catholic Relief Services. And the U.S. is saying that it is going to be enough to fund 10,000 households that have been impacted by this catastrophic flooding, that is going to be able to help them for months ahead. But we know there are questions about how exactly that's going to be implemented, whether that's going to be enough to really move the needle here, since there is just so much devastation. Of course, the State Department is also focused very much on the roughly 90 Americans who are still missing. They've sent some disaster coordinating help over to Nepal, but we're not seeing that many boots on the ground. But the reason why goes a little beyond just the dissolution of USAID. The Nepali authorities have been very limiting on what kind of help they're allowing to come into the country. Now, part of this is just logistics. They're concerned about being overwhelmed by first responders. But amid international pressure, they are accepting some more help now.
4: All right, Shannon Kingston, State Department reporter with ABC News. Thank you so much for joining us. For more on foreign policy and what's going on around the world, we're joined by the Vice President of the Heritage Foundation Davis Institute for National Security and Foreign Policy, Victoria Coates. She was also, of course, a former National Deputy Security Advisor for the Middle East Affairs under the Trump administration. Very nice to see you again. I do want to start with you the same place we started with Shannon. What is your take on this Venezuela deal? Is this something that is really, truly durable? Not even in the long term, in the near term, but moreover, what happens when the president leaves office and the next guy comes in? Is this something that even another Republican would want to keep going?
8: Well, Christina Bailey, good to see you. No, I think absolutely they will. This is a huge strategic move for the United States. We're talking about 65 billion with a B barrels of oil that are now essentially going to be controlled by the United States, which doubles our proven reserves. So we become, in essence, the world's gas station by doing something like this. And from Venezuela's perspective, this will give the confidence to our oil majors, Chevron, Exxon, Halliburton, to start making the kinds of massive investments that Venezuela needs. You were talking about how long this is going to take. A lot of it is going to be in the construction, the ports, the pumping, all of the different sort of industrial elements that are required for this kind of oil production. Those companies aren't going to invest billions of their own money unless they have confidence that the United States government's going to back them up. So that's essentially the structure that's being established here.
3: And Victoria, all of the reporting we've been seeing is that from the Venezuela perspective, both sides very upset about this deal. What's your read on what this means for the country itself as opposed to the U.S. benefits?
8: No, I certainly understand, you know, the concerns in Venezuela about the Delcy Rodriguez regime, about what she represents in terms of a holdover from Maduro. And I mean, I'm very, very interested in having elections in Venezuela. We hosted Maria Corina Machado, the opposition leader at Heritage, earlier this year. She's, you know, a terrific figure. There are others who can come in. But I think what we're seeing here is rather than starting with imposing democracy and having elections, you're starting by building some other institutions. You're building up the economic resilience of the company, of the country, rather. You're building up the connectivity with the United States. And so knowing Secretary Rubio, I'm pretty certain that he is very, very interested in this topic as well, and that we'll see progress on the on that front as in pretty short order.
4: I do think there is a concern here, though, because a lot of the Venezuelan population hated the Maduro government. They were eager for the U.S. to come in. There was a lot of pro-American sentiment, especially among the opposition. We are hearing ramblings they're unhappy with the U.S. at this move. It's seen as colonial. It's seen as, you know, the history of doing this in South American countries for the U.S. is not great. Is there a concern that there could be backlash? And by the time you get to elections, making a move like this could get you a government that is less pro-American than a more moderate government you might have gotten.
8: No, I think that's exactly what I was trying to express. I think these things need to come in succession. I do understand establishing this kind of economic foundation first, but I do think we're going to need progress on the path to self-determination for the Venezuelan people. Because as you say, I mean, they hated the Chavez regime. They hated the Maduro regime. It was a horrible mismanagement of the country, which is why this is necessary in the first place. I mean, Venezuela should be one of the most prosperous, secure countries on the planet. And historically, it was one of the wealthiest in the Western Hemisphere. And unfortunately, given the wages of socialism, if you will, you know, that was largely squandered. This can start to restore that prosperity. But I do agree, it does need to come with political liberalization as well.
3: And looking at a different situation that we've been monitoring and talking about this morning, talking about the U.S. Canada trade war, U.S. Trade Representative Jamieson Greer saying that the U.S. should ban more Canadian goods. What do you make of the ongoing trade war, the tit for tat renaming of Lake Ontario and everything else that we've been tracking and seeing play out in real time?
8: No, it is unfortunate, but I mean, we have to look at this realistically. We need Canada. They're our neighbor. We're their major trade partner. But this is an existential threat for Canada. And the U.S.-Canada trade relationship was in much need of a reset. Unfortunately, you know, Prime Minister Carney is being, I think, quite unreasonable in how he's approaching this. Interestingly, though, the governor of Alberta, which is their major oil producing province, is being much more cautious, much more conciliatory towards the United States, because I think she realizes that, you know, the deal that we've just struck with Venezuela could replace a lot of the Canadian crude that we import and process, which is a very similar grade to the Venezuelan. So I think that these two things are linked. I think we will get to a better deal with Canada because it is so necessary for both of our countries. And I think with the current squabbling is unfortunate, but maybe necessary to get to that outcome.
4: You said Prime Minister Carney is being unreasonable. I do want to show you what President Trump was posting on social media this morning. We're not going to play the video, but this is an AI-generated video of geese with guns and American flags, calling it Lake America. I do want to ask you, there were issues with NAFTA. A lot of people had issues with this trade relationship. But is it worth blowing up this very critical trade relationship for the U.S. as well? Is there one thing you can think that President Trump or the negotiators could possibly get out of Canada that would make Americans' lives fundamentally better in any noticeable way from what we had before?
8: No, I think we absolutely could. I think we would have much better rates on a lot of the goods that we trade. I mean, oil being probably the most important commodity, and I think much less of a kind of a subsidy for Canada. And the other thing, though, Christina, to bear in mind is we've seen a real shift toward China, particularly from this government in Canada. They're talking about building a pipeline to run their oil east-west so they can export it to China. We just had Carney go to Beijing, a big handshake with Xi, and, you know, talking about those connections. So that's another reason to be concerned about this relationship, given their proximity to us, given their strategic importance with the Arctic. You know, we have to be, you know, mindful that this, we can't take this relationship for granted, and neither can they.
4: All right, Victoria Coates with the Heritage Foundation, also former National Security Advisor for President Trump. Thank you so much for joining us. We appreciate your perspective this morning. It is very interesting. I mean, both these countries do need each other. I do feel like we will all have to work it out at some point, because it's not just the economics. Remember, we have NORAD, we have SPACECOM, we have all of these things that we work with the Canadians with, and they're very integrated into our military complex.
3: And I still don't necessarily understand how it's a good step towards a resolution by renaming a lake or putting up signs.
4: I know you're new to the politics game.
3: That's, I'm more of a markets guy, but it just doesn't make sense.
4: That's not for us to decide. That's just for our lovely experts to tell us if it's helping or not. All right, coming up, fresh off his big speech in Jackson Hole, Fed Chair Kevin Warsh is headed to a G20 ministers meeting in Asheville to speak with foreign leaders and some of the most influential business leaders in the world. That's straight ahead on Bloomberg This Weekend.
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19: Warsh went into this Jackson Hole with a challenge. He has expressed a kind of philosophical opposition to the idea of forward guidance, telling the market what to expect from the Fed. But that was running into a collision course with the market's demand for a Fed chairman who can clearly articulate how the Fed is going to respond to 5 years of inflation above target. So that was the tension heading into this meeting. Now, in his speech, Warsh reiterated his philosophical opposition to forward guidance. He said he doesn't like it, but he did provide the market with a little bit more clarity about how he's thinking about inflation and what that means for the immediate rates outlook. I'm going to get the quote a little bit off, but basically he said, financial conditions aren't currently restrictive. I don't see the trend for inflation moving clearly in the right direction. And if the trend for inflation doesn't move clearly in the right direction, we've got some work to do. Now, the market's interpreted that, and we've interpreted that, as a pretty clear signal that the chances of a rate hike in September have moved up.
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5: Joining us live on Bloomberg This Week, and I'm Lisa Mateo. Let's update you on today's top stories. A South Carolina police officer is dead and a second officer critically injured after shots were fired in a park. Now, it came after a domestic dispute call. The suspect, a 33-year-old man with a lengthy criminal record, also died. Columbia Police Chief W.H. Skip Holbrook said the department is mourning the loss of Officer Christopher DeLong.
20: Our thoughts and our prayers are first and foremost with Officer DeLong's family, his loved ones and friends, and his co-workers.
5: Officer DeLong had been with the police department for 2 years and leaves behind a wife and two young children. The Colorado River plan to cut water due to drought is bringing uncertainty for cities and farmers. Nevada is suing the federal government over the new rules. Even farmers not facing cuts are struggling to plan what to plant. The Associated Press says 10 reservoirs across the West are at their lowest in at least 30 years. Ontario Premier Doug Ford responding to President Donald Trump's attempts to rename Lake Ontario Lake America. Yesterday, Ford, he helped unveil a billboard-sized message on the Canadian shoreline that read Lake Ontario Now and Always. He was wearing a Team Canada soccer jersey as he posed for pictures near that 24 by 12 foot sign, which stands about 18 feet above the ground. And finally, a big celebration at the Taipei Zoo for its oldest living panda. Yuan Yuan celebrated her 22nd birthday with dozens of her fans. She was the first female panda in the world to give birth to cubs in Taiwan. Her birthday cake is actually made of fruit and vegetables, and it was frozen to make it in the shape of a train. There you go. It'll make it a little bit of fun for her. But happy birthday, Yuan Yuan. I think I said that right.
21: I cannot with the pandas. Listen, I was in D.C. for 17 years. Every time one of those pandas at the National Zoo, had a cold. It was a big crisis. We all had to rush over. I'm sure they're cute. I cannot with the pandas.
3: See, my hot take is I prefer red pandas over
5: me too. Okay.
21: I'm with you on that. They're very mischievous. Right. They're like evil and funny. But
3: yeah.
21: All right. Thanks, Lisa.
5: I
21: guess they're cute. Okay. Slightly less cute. A G20 innovation meeting is kicking off this week in North Carolina. Top tech executives are in attendance alongside U.S. and world leaders. Elon Musk, Jensen Huang, Sam Altman are among the names expected to speak at the ministerial meeting in the coming days. The meeting is hosted by Commerce Secretary Howard Lutnick and is a precursor to the larger G20 summit when all the world's leaders of the largest economies will meet later this year. Philip Luck joins us now. He's the director of the CSIS Economic Program. All right, Philip, the goal of this meeting, they always have themes, these meetings. This one's theme is to talk about a framework for international governments to approach AI regulations and other emerging technologies. But don't they have bigger fish to fry? Are they really going to be talking about this? What are they actually going to be talking about at this meeting?
0: Yeah, that's what the U.S. is going to want to talk about. And that's, I think, a broader theme of this G20 presidency of the United States. What the U.S. wants to talk about and what our partners want to talk about are fairly divergent. And the way we want to talk about them diverges, even if the things we want to talk about are the same. So, of course, I think what partners are going to be talking about going into these financial meetings is going to be, you know, the war in Iran, increase in sovereign debt, the Treasury Department's buybacks and what that says about the future. And I think what the U.S. is going to be looking for is fairly different.
3: And when we look at this, these conversations, just on the back of Jackson Hole, a number of these attendees were just in Wyoming. Will those conversations be markedly different, or is it just continuing the same themes on the topics that you mentioned?
0: I mean, I think they'll be different in certain ways. I mean, I think for sure, you know, the finance track of the U.S. presidency this year is really focusing on global imbalances, efforts to deregulate, and sovereign debt. I think one of the areas where there's like real a bit of a ray of sunshine here is sovereign debt. That's where, you know, across the G20, there's a little bit more of an appetite and an alignment on like the issue here. The problem then becomes the devil's in the details and how you get around your arms around it. But even on that issue, again, this is going to be much more, I think, partners wanting to know here from the U.S. how they're going to deal with their huge ballooning debt rather than some of the other issues which the U.S. wants to focus on.
21: What are some of the approaches you've seen as you look at other economies with how they're trying to do exactly that, get their arms around the debt issue? Because the debt issue is always the thing that's in the back of mind, but there's always something more urgent that it seems like you have to address, and it gets pushed aside. Is it getting to the point where it can no longer be pushed aside and they're going to have to come up with some solutions?
0: You know, I never want to bet against a government kicking the can down the road further.
21: Fair enough.
0: But to exactly your point, look, things have become much more complicated. Look, the world between the last U.S. G20 presidency of 2008 and today, it's a markedly different world. And we not only do we have these aging populations across, you know, most of the G20, but especially the sort of the higher income, you know, cohort that is our sort of partners. Aging populations, increased demand for resilience over efficiency, need for new military spending, as well as a kick to sort of increase innovation because productivity is stalling, and that's one of your best get out of jail free cards for debt. So to your point, I think right now it's more about prioritization of what you need to continue to spend money on and create more debt than it is assessing that debt problem.
3: And one of the things we've been talking about quite a bit this weekend, obviously, was Fed Warsh's first press conference and his ability kind of to potentially point towards a very much live Fed meeting in September. When I look at the actions from Scott Bessent doubling down on some of the bond purchases here on Wall Street, the market wasn't really buying that and is very much focused in on this next Fed meeting. What are you making of the commentary that we heard from Warsh and also what that Fed meeting could look like?
0: I'm very curious what it's going to look like. And I agree with you. I think the market is, whether it's Bessent or Warsh, I think there's a lot of skepticism about the sort of rhetoric and the approach going forward. You know, I think we're going to see what that looks like. But candidly, I'm as curious as the rest of us.
3: Well, I guess one question that I've been asking of market participants over the last few weeks is, even if we look at the data points we've seen thus far this summer, as much as we can say the data are very strong, I've had a number of people saying under the surface, the U.S. economy is decelerating, growth is decelerating. What are your views on the data points we've been seeing and what that ultimately means for an underlying U.S. economy that's really been heavily driven by AI spending and consumers at the bottom of the K-shaped economy continuing to rack up debt?
0: Yeah, absolutely. I mean, I think, you know, between the last 2 years, I think the thing that I've been the most surprised by is the amount of the U.S. consumer, the strength of the U.S. consumer, and continue to spend and increase debt. And I also agree with you. I think even some of the brighter signs in the U.S. economy in terms of things like labor productivity, you know, I would argue that those are being read with sort of rose-colored glasses more than they should. And to me, those indicate a much more of a signal of a weakening labor market and a culling of labor more than it does sort of the early returns to these technologies. So, you know, I think, look, we've had a very good run for a while here, but I think there's a lot of signs of sort of cracks in the foundation.
21: So what does that mean if you're the U.S. and you're going to something like this G20 ministers meeting, especially given the kind of divergence with traditional globalized economic policy you see in this administration versus folks that are acting more like we usually see, you know, the European Central Bank, et cetera? They're all going to be in the same room. How do those conversations go? Does it make it hard to address the issue when you are debating about what the issue really is?
0: I mean, short answer is yes. I mean, I think there's a lot of things that makes these conversations difficult. I would say one thing. I mean, the G20 conversations are never easy. It's like it's very difficult to get the United States, China, Russia, India, and other countries all on the same page on literally anything. But I think this is especially difficult because there's a challenge of understanding or agreeing on the basics, fundamentals. There's more than we've really seen in a very long time, a difference in interests, right? We simply are not, the United States is not pushing for a more open and inclusive economy the way we have essentially for the past 80 years. And in that situation, you know, even where there are fairly narrow sets of interests that align, you know, broader issues come in and, you know, it's really difficult to either agree on the fundamentals or agree on a path forward when things really do start to look a lot more zero sum.
3: And Christina mentioned Elon Musk, Jensen Huang, Sam Altman in attendance. How do they actually fit into this event? Are they giving a presentation, in, to your point earlier, or are they just kind of there to talk about AI? Elon Musk has been a very big part at times of the Trump administration, and Jensen Huang obviously is kind of seen as the godfather of AI and has been promoted traveling around the world with different people associated with the administration.
0: Yeah, I mean, candidly, this will be very interesting to see. I mean, obviously, this administration has taken this group of sort of American titans into the fold in a way that we haven't really seen in recent past. You know, how they're being received by other leaders of other capitals, it's very interesting. Of course, especially in Europe, these are seen very differently than they are here. But I would say also that, you know, other leaders have sort of taken on the same approach. I mean, we had the president of South Korea come to San Francisco recently, bring in huge swaths of leaders of industry to sort of be at the forefront of this. So, you know, I think there's possibilities for this to be productive, but, you know, the reception of the other leaders will be very interesting to see.
21: Well, that's what I was going to ask, is what the vibes are going to be, because I don't cover the finance minister's meetings, but I've covered a million of the State Department, Secretary of State level ones. I can't ever remember a group of private sector CEOs being invited to one of these. Now, when you're talking about AI, it is a bit of a different case, and it does seem to make a bit of sense, but I'm wondering if this is like, you don't even go here. Like, why are you here? Or if people are going to be excited to have access to these guys.
0: Yeah, I mean, I think some of the invitees, you know, the people outside the G20 that the U.S. has invited, they might be interested in having that sort of access. But, you know, again, for the most of the G20 members, you know, they have access to these folks. So I would agree that I think, you know, in a lot of ways, I think the strategy that the U.S. administration has put forward maybe doesn't always best serve their sort of interest in exactly this way, which I think these have more than ever, these industries seem to be incredibly aligned with the administration, and the administration is using its economic power to advocate for these in ways that are sort of, you know, traditionally a bit more beyond the pale. So I would imagine their reception could be a bit frosty from some of the larger G20 countries.
21: Well, we know Jensen Huang will have a nice leather jacket on to keep him warm.
3: It'll be interesting if Elon matches him, though. But talking about, I mean, leather jackets, we heard a lot from folks over in Jackson Hole. Also, people wearing vests, a la Mike McKee. Someone who was not wearing a vest, though, was Bloomberg Odlot's podcast host, Joe Weisenthal. He and Tracy Alloway, though, spoke with Richmond Fed President Tom Barkin about inflation. We want to play a bit of sound of what he said about that.
1: The economy's solid, I think he said that.
2: Yeah.
1: And you can definitely see that in the GDP numbers and the consumer spending numbers. I mean, it's been crazy this year that gas prices went up and consumer spending accelerated. It's been crazy that you have all this uncertainty and artificial intelligence spending has led business investment to, you know, almost double versus this historic thing. So there's a lot of momentum in the economy. Jobs market seems to have stabilized, unemployment rate's low, so all that's good. And I'm not saying inflation's necessarily heading in the wrong direction, it's just not in the right place.
21: Philip, not to put you on the spot, we've got a little under a minute. I'm wondering what your assessment of that is and if you agree.
0: Yeah, I mean, I would say it has been very surprising the degree to which the U.S. consumer has sort of stayed resilient to this. I would just say if you're looking at data and you're saying it's been crazy how X has happened, maybe don't count on X continuing to happen, or at least have a really good explanation for why that's going to continue to happen. I think we're putting ourselves in a pretty precarious situation with the U.S. economy. I would also say that, you know, inflation will probably not go away in the sense that across the world anyways, you know, food prices are going to start to see more and more inflation because we just had, more than six months without fertilizer being in the supply. Growing seasons and planting seasons have passed around the world with less fertilizer and less planting. So we're going to be looking at a situation where food prices and other prices will continue to go up, even if the strait opens tomorrow.
3: Yeah, a lot to unpack there, and a lot will be discussed in Asheville at the G20. Thank you so much. That is Philip Luck, director of CSIS Economics Program.
21: Always nice to hear from him. Yeah, it was a good conversation. I like to talk to people who make me feel smarter. You are also one of those.
3: Yeah, that makes me one of the few. Anyway, well, one of the fastest world's best known fast fashion companies. Well, it's going public on the other side of the world. Coming up, the latest on Shein's plan for its market debut. It's Bloomberg This Weekend.
2: This is a Bloomberg Money Minute. Five Guys CEO and co-founder Jerry Morrell tells Bloomberg's The Close that the company gets a lot of offers to sell the burger chain and go public. He wants to keep it private and in the family.
6: We've got probably close to 20 family members working in our business that like Five Guys and want us to keep it.
2: Five Guys started in 1986 in Arlington, Virginia, and just opened in Beijing, joining a group of U.S. fast food brands entering or expanding in China. But Muriel does not worry about the competition.
6: I think one of the best run companies in the whole world is McDonald's, and I would never want to try to compete with them on price. We do a different thing.
2: And Muriel says they're all facing high prices now.
6: It really doesn't matter if the price goes up for beef or not, because it's going up for everybody. And we've always told the kids not to worry about the price.
2: Muriel says even with changing tastes in the marketplace, Five Guys strives to maintain the company as a family business. Amy Morris, Bloomberg Radio.
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19: Warsh went into this Jackson Hole with a challenge. He has expressed a kind of philosophical opposition to the idea of forward guidance, telling the market what to expect from the Fed. But that was running into a collision course with the market's demand for a Fed chairman who can clearly articulate how the Fed is going to respond to 5 years of inflation above target. So that was the tension heading into this meeting. Now, In his speech, Warsh reiterated his philosophical opposition to forward guidance. He said he doesn't like it, but he did provide the market with a little bit more clarity about how he's thinking about inflation and what that means for the immediate rates outlook. I'm going to get the quote a little bit off, but basically he said, financial conditions aren't currently restrictive. I don't see the trend for inflation moving clearly in the right direction. And if the trend for inflation doesn't move clearly in the right direction, we've got some work to do. Now, the market's interpreted that, and we've interpreted that as a pretty clear signal that the chances of a rate hike in September have moved up.
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0: Thank you for joining us live on Bloomberg This Week, and I'm Lisa Mateo. Let's update you on today's top stories. Round one of the U.S. Open. Well, it kicks off today at the Billie Jean King National Tennis Center in New York. Novak Djokovic, he'll face Mariano Navoni. That's tonight at Arthur Ashe Stadium. And Aryna Sabalenka, she is looking to become the first player to win three straight U.S. Open titles since Serena Williams in 2012 and to 2014. From tennis, we take you to golf, where the PGA Tour continues at East Lake Golf Club in Atlanta, Georgia. Topping the leaderboard, Victor Hovland, 15 under par. He's followed by Ryan Gerard at 14 under par. And Henderson, Nevada, they have advanced to the title game in the Little League World Series for the actually second year in a row. They defeated Hamilton, Ohio, 12-2 in the U.S. Championship game yesterday. The team's win, well, it now means 12-year-old Carson Meyer, she has become the first girl to play in the title game. Nevada takes on Curacao this afternoon. And get this, the 30th annual Air Guitar World Championships. It was held in Finland yesterday. Yeah, there's such a thing. The three-day event, it brought together 50 competitors from 13 countries. It was part of a larger summer carnival. It's called Delta Life. Finnish air guitarist, I hope I get this right, Apo the Angus Rauschio. He took home the world championship title for his second time in a row. Christina Bailey, I can't make this stuff up, but they are going all crazy
1: over
0: this air guitar.
1: Lisa, you don't have enough of a task pronouncing all the tennis and golf names. You wrote a story and voluntarily.
0: She writes these herself.
4: News that has very straightforward names.
0: I got to tell you guys, I do a mean air guitar, though, by the way. But back to you.
1: All right, we're going to come back to that. Thanks, Lisa.
0: You got it.
1: All right, on Tuesday, Shein, the Chinese fast fashion retailer, will make its market debut in Hong Kong. The company could be valued at about $26 billion, boosting a business that's drawn comparisons to the Amazon of the USA.
3: And joining us now from Tokyo is Bloomberg News consumer finance reporter Lisa Du. Lisa, when I look back to 2022, company was worth nearly $100 billion privately. We were expecting it to maybe go public here in the US or London. 4 years later, it's going public in Hong Kong at a valuation of about $26 billion. Its brand isn't growing like it once did. Why is it going public now? Why is it going public in Hong Kong?
5: Hey, good morning to you guys there in New York. Very good question. Like you said, Shein in its heyday in 2022 was valued at $100 billion. And now going public at $26 billion. Why is it happening now? Well, a lot of it is timing and also regulation. So Shein is a Chinese company, and even though it does no business in China, it required the sign off from Chinese regulators to go public. That never came while it was trying to go public in New York, and didn't happen while trying to go public in London. When they switched to Hong Kong, suddenly this summer, the okay came from Beijing that they could go public, and they just took the chance and ran with it. A lot of the early investors were getting very impatient for their exit, and they saw this kind of as their window of opportunity. But again, this falling valuation, obviously through the years, has been caused by the fact that, the world was changing. Shein was obviously a company that was built to take advantage of globalization, of no trade barriers, and the world we live now in is full of tariffs, very antagonistic messaging between countries. And so it's just not, there's just not as much investor excitement for the company as it was back in the heyday.
1: I wonder if it's also, there's a bit of a stigma attached to fast fashion, even though people are still guilty of it and they're still buying. At least when I know people, I'll say, oh, where'd you get that? It's always a whisper. It's like, oh, I got, I shouldn't say this, but I got a Shein. You know, that's not something that you want to hear as an investor, that people don't literally want to say the name of your company out loud. How much does that play into this as well?
5: That's certainly a big factor here. You know, an analyst we spoke to says Shein is much more sensitive to regulation image issues compared to some of its peer companies like Zara or H&M, for example. This is a company that's faced, you know, accusations of child labor in supply chain and use of cotton from the very controversial Xinjiang region in China. It's been, you know, it's a big political flashpoint in the U.S. Many politicians have spoken out against it. And actually, when it tried to list in New York, there was actually a lot of political backlash against it as well. So all that also feeds into, you know, how the business has kind of, you know, faltered through the years.
2: And Lisa, a big part of the whole IPO process is pitching. It's telling your best story possible. It's a branding opportunity. What's the pitch? Because I feel like this is a quite negative conversation that we're having right now from the company and from the bankers to investors.
5: Yes. So we

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1: Services of fashion. Just like how you may be using a website or an app and you don't know that Amazon is hosting it, you could be buying a brand in the future and not know that Shein is actually the manufacturer behind it, making it in China. But Shein sees this as a good, as a potential to kind of bring on more brands onto its business, and also to promote growth. Obviously, this is a new strategy that they are pitching, and they have a handful of brands that they own already, but it makes kind of less than 1% of its $42 billion in revenue. And so this is kind of still a very untested strategy, but this is what they are pitching to investors as kind of, we've got a new path forward and we've got other ways we can grow besides just the Shein brand.
2: One of the ways they tried to grow in one of those brands is they tried to acquire Everlane, which there have been complaints about quality recently, but when it launched was, you know, smaller collections, better materials. It was like almost not quite slow fashion, but kind of the opposite of what you think of Shein. But it was having some issues. So Shein tried to buy it, but that has now been held up by U.S. regulators. What does that mean if this is part of their strategy and they're not able to implement it?
1: Yes, a very good point, brother. So Everlane is, we think Everlane will be the biggest test of Shein's new strategy as it's going forward. You know, Everlane was this beloved millennial brand that, you know, was really grew on the image of a very transparent supply chain and labor practice and sourcing. And then the Shein is kind of the exact opposite of Everlane. If Shein is able to make Everlane a success story, then that will give some more oomph to the strategy. But we don't know that yet because, like you said, the deal had actually closed, but Shein filed for review by CFIUS after the fact. And we're not sure how that will turn out. If CFIUS does become problematic with U.S. regulators, this could really put a dent in Shein's plan to grow by acquiring other brands. As of course, that could really put it off from being able to buy other brands in the U.S. going forward. So this is something that we are watching, and the review has not yet complete.
3: Yeah, Lisa, it's interesting that you made a point that they're kind of reworking the pitch. I feel like you never want to do that when you're trying to go public. And just looking at the numbers, though, again, as you mentioned, more than $40 billion in net revenue last year, making it one of the five largest in the world in terms of apparel and footwear. But when we compare it on a sales basis, or we compare it using typical valuation metrics, yes, it is smaller than the likes of a Zara or H&M. But investors would be paying a similar valuation. So how should investors, or how is Wall Street thinking through buying into a company that has all of the risks that we've been discussing, when you can pay a similar multiple, a similar valuation for that dollar of return from a Zara, from an H&M?
1: You hit that right on the nail. That's exactly what investors are saying. And that's like we've been discussing this whole time. That is one of the reasons why this IPO has not had as warm reception as I think some had hoped. Investors do, you know, they look at Shein, which is pitching themselves along peer companies like Zara and H&M, and they're like, well, you know, this Zara and H&M are companies that have years of track record that I can depend on, so why would I buy into a company like Shein? And the other thing that investors have really questioned is, how do I price geopolitical risk for Shein? This is a company that is, you know, way more sensitive to geopolitical risk, and how do I price that? And you see that in the IPO, actually. I think a majority of the cornerstone investors are actually existing backers of Shein, which is somewhat unusual, which suggests that I think some of the regular IPO investors that would be in on such a deal have actually, have hesitated and maybe not participated. So you All do right. see that across this IPO process.
2: Lisa Du joining us from overseas, Tokyo, right? Tokyo.
3: Yeah, Tokyo.
2: We're talking about Hong Kong, so I just wanted to check. I got confused. Lisa, thank you so much.
3: And coming up, Wall Street turning its sights from weight loss drugs and betting big on baldness. That's next on Bloomberg This Weekend.
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2: On the latest Balance of Power podcast, we talk with retired Brigadier General Lela Gray, a Democratic candidate for Congress in Florida, as the war with Iran hits the six-month mark.
3: If you assess where we were before we went into Iran, where we are today, I think you're going to see a stark contrast that has achieved nothing but a cost of living crisis. And right here in Florida, you know, those choices, that reckless choice to go to war with Iran has created a situation for people that are unable to afford to live day to day. I just received information and found out that Floridians have paid almost $4 billion more for gas. Right here in my area, it's already still a dollar higher than it was before our war with Iran. And the cost of living crisis is very real here because we are a coastal economy. And the people that I'm talking to every single day, boots on the ground, they're telling me that they feel like they can't survive, that they feel like they've been forgotten. And this is exacerbated when we make a choice to go to war without the proper planning and certainly without a concrete strategic objective.
4: At this point, though, the administration is trying to get diplomacy back on track. We heard from the U.S. Treasury Department earlier this week that there is going to be more economic pressure on Iran. At this point, do you agree with that approach from this White House, that they should opt to use these other tools instead of, say, restarting kinetic action?
3: Those tools should have been used on the front end. We should not have gone into the kinetic action. And the members that have been killed in action, I just want to let you know that I've been on the ground in many of those places, and where those service members were killed in Port Shueba in Kuwait, I had been in that building.
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5: Welcome back to Bloomberg This Weekend. I'm Christina Ruffini alongside Bailey Lifschultz and his excellent head of hair.
6: Excellent.
5: It's relevant, I promise. All right. Drug makers found a promising cure for the obesity epidemic and their stocks were rewarded for it. Now investors are looking over a new crop of companies tackling more aesthetic problems and one that plagues, you know, some of the men in our lives, baldness.
6: Pattern hair loss affects an estimated 50 million men and 30 million women. So
5: yeah,
6: women's
5: no,
6: problem as
5: hair
6: well.
5: Loss with women is an issue.
6: And that's in the U.S., but there have been no new approved treatments since the late 1990s. For more on this potential market, joining us in person, in studio right now is Bloomberg Equities reporter Avalon Purnell.
5: Also not suffering from this problem. Also excellent hair. However,
6: hair. You know, all three of us have. I have the worst, but it's fine. Avalon, terrific story. One of the most read stories on the terminal over the weekend. Walk us through these drugs. Walk us through the boom for these stock prices. Are these drugs going to be on shelves or prescribed via doctors anytime soon?
7: Not just yet. We're going to have to be looking into the 2027, so next year, before we're going to see any of these drugs potentially come to market.
5: But they could come as soon as next year.
7: Exactly. Soon as next year.
6: It's already August. It's basically September on Tuesday. So
7: it's a good point. It is a good point. I mean, the two that are actually in the lead right now would be Cosmo, which could have a product on the shelves by early next year if they get an approval, and Veradermics, which is also set to potentially go ahead and apply. So definitely something that we'll be keeping an eye on, especially when you consider the fact that Veradermics only actually became public this year. So very quick.
5: But the thing about GLP-1s is they kind of fundamentally changed how people were treating obesity. Is there anything fundamentally different? Is the technology different? Has it evolved at all?
7: Yes.
5: Okay.
7: So at least when it comes to the lay of the land, to say the least, you have three different areas that these companies are kind of looking to treat. Cosmo is looking at like a lotion that you would add to your hair. Veradermix is creating a pill, and more specifically, at least for the women's side, there hasn't actually been an FDA-approved treatment for hair loss that is a pill. Most of these women have had to take it off-label, so that's definitely something that at least the analysts that we've spoken to have said could be a really big deal as well. And Absci actually potentially has the biggest differentiated product. They're looking at a shot that you would take maybe every 6 months or so, and then that would just keep your hair on your head. And they believe, especially given the fact that GLP-1s kind of already proved that people are willing to take shots.
5: Well, this is a big game changer. People are willing to use needles now, right? So this does open up.
7: Exactly.
6: I will say 6 months is not a daily shot. So at least if you told me every 6 months I had to get a shot, it's not that big of a deal. You're already probably going to a doctor then. Avalon, what kind of health issue or side effects could there be from these drugs? Obviously, that's top of mind if I can go out and, fly to Turkey and get a procedure or rub some Rogaine.
5: Which has hysterically become so synonymous with hair transplants. But yes, if you're not going to Turkey and you're going to try some of these drugs, what could be the downsides?
7: Exactly. I mean, it's still a minoxidil type of product. Yeah. So it's definitely some of the same like side effects that you're seeing potentially, where it could be like heart palpitations, potentially some changes to your sex drive. And that's something that obviously a lot of people are not interested in. However, they're hoping that as more data comes out, because it is a longer going product, that you're not going to have as many issues as you would with taking something else that would be a little bit different that's already on the shelves right now.
5: Obviously, one of the reasons people are going down this road is because of the value of these GLP-1 drugs. But GLP-1 drugs do insane things for comorbidities based on recent studies, right? If you've got high blood pressure, if you've got obesity, it takes down all of these other risk factors for your health. That is something, it seems to me, someone is more willing to pay out of pocket, sometimes as much as $1,200 a month for those drugs. I think it's going to be a very small subset of the population that's going to pay something similar for hair loss.
7: This is actually really an interesting discussion that we're also having with the analysts as well, because they mentioned how at the end of the day, for a lot of these folks who are going over to Turkey or choosing to have like various other treatments that you can have at like men's health clinics today, they're putting a lot of money into this. So
5: that's true. If you already have
7: like a cash pay customer that is willing to spend maybe $120 or to go to Turkey for $4,000, $6,000.
5: Or to get it done in the U.S., I have several friends who've done it. It's about $20,000. It's $15,000 to $20,000. Yeah.
6: But the one thing, though, when I think about some of these drugs, though, you're on it for life, right? If I take the shot every 6 months, my hair looks great. Maybe I want to.
5: That's a good question.
6: Duck some of those side effects. My hair falls out, presumably.
7: This is also true. But that's actually something that I found to be really interesting, talking to one person who owns a clinic and is actually already giving treatments, not necessarily these because they're not approved just yet, is he mentioned how despite the fact that you would expect like maybe if the economy goes up or down, people would be more interested, that for a lot of people, this is a vanity issue that they really care about. You don't want your hair to fall out. So they tend to be fairly sticky and they're going to stick with that. Even if the economy has a downturn, they're still willing to pay.
5: That's very interesting. I mean, I think about this is one of the few issues that I have seen the men in my life really get upset about and are willing to pay money. If you start, losing some.
6: No, my hairline is not as good as it could be, to be clear. But it is true.
5: You're like 12. Your hairline is great.
6: But it is something, though, again, with kind of the novelty, again, though, it is interesting to think about this whole notion of a K-shaped economy. If you can afford to look better, why not? If there's a drug, even if it's out of pocket and it's a few $1,000.
5: I mean, that's the other thing. It's, what is this saying? You're not ugly, you're just poor. Are we going to have like a K-shaped hairline if these drugs come into play?
7: It's a great question. Me and my editors were also talking about this. I mean, we have GLP-1s. Potentially, we're going to have new hair drugs as well. Like, what does the world look like if we're all kind of looking perfect to a certain degree? You can be skinny and you can have hair forever, in theory, right?
6: See, I'm still nervous, though, about the long-term effects. If I'm taking GLP-1 and then I'm getting a shot every 6 months for my hair, that's awesome. But what happens 20 years from now? I don't know. That's just my...
5: We're all still around. We'll check in. I'll let you know. Avalon, thank you so much. It's a really fascinating article. As Bailey said, it's one of the top articles on the website. I think it's great. I'm going to send it to the men in my life. So we are coming up on 9 a.m. here in New York. Ahead in our next hour, we're going to speak with a Democratic representative and a former Trump economic advisor joining us in studio. The next hour of Bloomberg This Weekend starts right now.

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0: 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Welcome to Bloomberg This Weekend, live from New York with David Gura, Christina Ruffini, and Lisa Mateo. The latest headlines, key analysis, big interviews, and the stories that hit home on your days off.
2: 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I'm Christina Ruffini.
3: And I'm Bailey Lipschultz, in for David Gura on this lovely Sunday, August 30th.
2: We're going to dig into some politics, the economy, and then, you know, just have a bit of fun this hour. But first, we're going to go to Lisa Mateo for the headlines.
4: Yeah, and this story's still developing, guys. At least six people, they are dead in northern Cyprus. This is after a high-speed ferry carrying about 267 people capsized. Local reports, they say 172 have been successfully rescued and brought ashore. No word on what caused that vessel to take on water. In other news, Icelanders, they have rejected the reopening of a membership talks with the European Union. That's according to Iceland's national broadcaster. The vote, it was narrow, but in the end, 52.8% of the population, they voted no. The government has called a press conference to discuss the next steps. Yesterday, Iceland's prime minister said it's an exciting time.
5: It's been joyous to see how many people have been active in this debate. It's lifted discussions about the EU, about Iceland's place in the world, about our general geopolitical situation and status to a higher level. So whatever comes out of this, I'm going to be happy with the result.
4: Well, earlier in the week, the prime minister said EU entry would help the nation boost trade and lower costs for businesses and homeowners. A shooting at a rave in northern Switzerland has killed one person, left five injured. Police still searching for that suspect. You had police, firefighters, ambulances. They were all on the scene. Local reports, they say police in neighboring Germany are also taking part in those search efforts. Nepal has issued new warnings after water levels in a key river rise, threatening to impact rescue efforts. Catastrophic flooding has killed hundreds and left thousands still missing along its border with China. At least 752 people have been confirmed dead, while over 3,000 still unaccounted for. The catastrophe, well, it was triggered on Wednesday by a glacial collapse that sent ice, mud, rocks, and fast-moving water surging through a valley in Nepal. The USS Abraham Lincoln made its way through the Strait of Singapore on its way to Thailand yesterday. The aircraft carrier was supporting the U.S. war against Iran, and its deployment included record-setting uninterrupted time at sea of more than 250 days. A Thai Defense Ministry spokesperson said the Lincoln will stop in Thailand next week for rest and recovery before returning to its U.S. base. And NASA's $4.3 billion telescope, it has blasted off to space. The Nancy Grace Roman Space Telescope, it was set up on top of SpaceX's Falcon Heavy rocket. It's the beginning of a 5 to 10 year mission designed to observe the universe's most exotic phenomena. And you guys did it live, so there you go.
2: It's very cool. And Ross Hamilton was telling us it's going out to a place where the Earth's gravity and the sun's gravity are kind of equal, and it will basically suspend it, and it's going to chill out there and send a bunch of information back.
4: That stuff blows my mind. I get, you
2: know, I barely made it through algebra. I'm not getting a job at NASA. All right, Lisa, thank you so much. All right, this is a critical week for the midterm election, with just days to go before the first ballots are set to be mailed out to absentee voters.
3: And last week, a federal judge temporarily blocked the U.S. Postal Service from enforcing key parts of its new restrictions on mail-in ballots, delivering the latest setback to President Trump as Republicans defend their slim majority in Congress in November.
2: Let's bring in Wendy Benjaminson. She is our news senior editor in Washington. Wendy, I'm quite confused about this. I've read it several times. All right, so the Supreme Court handed, okay, I'm reading from a Bloomberg article. The Supreme Court handed President Trump a temporary win this week by lifting a ruling that was holding back his plan to restrict voting by mail. But the decision was narrow, and basically what the court said is they're not deciding on the issue, just that the states had sued too soon. Are they going to get this done by the midterms? What are we doing?
6: Well, whether they get it done by the midterms is a big problem for a number of reasons, and not just this court stuff. But let's put all the court stuff aside, because you're right, that is very, very confusing. And right now, the Postal Service is blocked from implementing the rule until some other legal stuff is resolved, okay?
2: Okay.
6: So that's basically it. But it's the rule that is a bit chilling. So what happened was Trump Trump decided, President Trump decided that he wanted to restrict mail-in voting. So he got the U.S. Postal Service to come up with this new rule, which must be published before it can go in the Federal Register and become actually a regulation that must be followed. So, but because states were suing over it, a court said, no, don't publish the rule. Just wait. The United States Postal Service did it anyway, and this is that continuing pattern we see. A court says, no, don't put your name on the Kennedy Center, and he puts his name on the Kennedy Center, and then, you know, that sort of thing. So they've gone ahead and published the rule, and the rule is could have a huge impact on the midterms if it is put into place. Basically, it says that states must send to the federal government and to the Postal Service a list of all their voters. Two dozen states, including some very Republican ones like Idaho and Wyoming, have sued about this because one of the fundamental bases of U.S. elections is that they are run by the states. We vote for federal offices, we vote for president, but the election is administered by your state. And so these states are saying, this isn't your job. We got this. Don't worry about it. And so, but the U.S. Postal Service rule says, not only do you have to give us your voter rolls, if you don't to the states, the United States Postal Service will not process your mail-in ballots. So you will could write out your mail-in ballot and send it in, and it will sit in the Postal Service and never get counted if this rule goes into effect. Second, they are saying that they're putting a barcode on these mail-in ballots that only big city post offices can read. So if you're in a small town or even a mid-sized city, your postal service may not be able to even read the barcode. So what they're really trying to do is reduce the number of mail-in votes. Let me just note here, the President Trump votes by mail. And more Democrats than Republicans tend to vote by mail. California does it all by mail. So imagine what will happen in November if this is implemented and the entire state of California doesn't get counted. That's a nightmare scenario, unlikely to happen. But
2: Wendy,
6: how big this is. No, go ahead, please.
2: I was going to say, as someone who had to spend days and days and days in the Maricopa County office in Arizona watching them hand count ballots when there was not even controversy, but people were accusing them of malfeasance, even though it was run by other Republicans, what does this mean for confidence in the voting system, no matter how this shakes out in November? Is this going to be something we're all going to be dealing with?
6: Yes, if this rule goes through and it can be implemented in the 70 days that remain to the midterms, then I think it's really could put a chill on the results of the midterms. It's very unlikely they're going to be able to do it for 26. The question is, will it survive and be in effect in 28 when we vote for president? But the Postal Service would have to change its whole procedures. States would have to try to explain this to voters. It would be just chaos to try to get this done in 70 days and change all the rules. So probably not, but we've seen courts tell Trump that he can go ahead until they sort it out. We'll have to see, but I doubt it's going to be in place for the midterms.
2: All right, Wendy Benjaminson, she is moving on to a new gig, so we will see her slightly less frequently on the weekends. Thank you so much for all you've done for this show.
6: Anytime.
2: We'll call you back now and then, whether you want us to or not.
6: Yeah.
2: Thank you so much. Have a great Sunday.
3: And the upcoming payroll numbers coming out on Friday is expected to show jobs growth was back on track this month. Economists are predicting 55,000 increase in payrolls following an unexpected drop in July. A strong jobs report would support what many are already predicting following Fed Chair Kevin Warsh's Jackson Hole speech that an interest rate hike is coming in September.
2: Joining us now is Stephen Moore. He's the chairman and co-founder of Unleash Prosperity and a former Trump senior advisor. Stephen, thank you so much for being with us. The president has called for a rate cut. He wants a rate cut. He wanted a Fed chair who wanted a rate cut. This does not seem to be going in this direction. Do you think the president is going to be able to be convinced by Warsh and others that this is what needs to be done?
7: So, we've gotten inflation news in the last few weeks that are showing inflation's running at about 3.5%. That's too high, right? We want the Fed target rate, as you know, is 2% or less. And given the fact that we've had the big run-up in inflation over the last 5 years, most people would like to see that inflation rate come down to zero. So the answer to your question is now is not the right time to be cutting rates at all. The real issue is whether rates should be increased. I don't think that the Fed will raise rates at their next meeting, but as you probably know, there's been some disagreement among Fed members about whether a rate increase is necessary right now. If I were on the Fed, I would probably hold pat in terms of where they are right now. But inflation is still too high. And as you know, all the consumer sentiment numbers are showing people are angry about high prices.
3: And with that in mind, I mean, we again, a key driver of that from what we've been hearing and seeing is the war in Iran hitting its 6-month mark. Again, it's no secret that inflation is impacting expectations. It's no secret that polling numbers have been kind of shifting in that direction towards Democrats. Are you at all worried about midterms now that we're just over 2 months away?
7: Well, you know, the economy is kind of a conundrum right now, because on the one hand, you're right. You know, you have really low consumer confidence numbers, which is a bad number for Republicans as you go into the midterm elections. No question about it. On the other hand, if you look at, you know, just objectively how the U.S. economy is doing, I wouldn't say it's great, but I'd say it's good. You know, we certainly have the best economy in the world. No other country has had the stock market that we've had, the increase in investment, the increase in manufacturing and construction. So we have a very strong job market. You're right, with the numbers come out Friday. The problem with the job market right now is not enough jobs. It's not enough workers. And so, there are record low layoffs right now. But people are just still angry about the hangover effect of that high inflation we saw over the last 5 years. And yet, that's a big problem for Republicans going into the midterms.
2: I'm also wondering, I mean, you know the president, you've advised the president, I've covered this president. There are things that he cares about and things that he doesn't care about. Polling used to be something that he seemed to care about and could sway him. That seems to be less true now, but he does seem to care about the stock market. And I'm wondering if, while that's holding, if he's not really going to be able to budge on some of these other monetary policy issues, as long as he still sees those numbers going strongly, even when a lot of voters are saying, yes, all these smart people who know what they're talking about tell me the economy is good, but I don't feel it. This economy does not feel accessible to me, and I'm going to vote that way.
7: Well, I think that's exactly right. That on the one hand, if you look at just the objective measures on the economy, they're good. They're not great. And people are angry. I know firsthand people are angry about prices. On the other hand, you do see these positive trends in the economy. We do have the best stock market in the world right now. I mean, most other countries are pretty flatlined. We continue to see great companies continue to report great profits. This is Bloomberg. You guys report on this every day. So, by the way, the other big statistic is what's happening with real median household income. And we report this every month. We have the advanced numbers on this. And, you know, for the last 18 months, real median household income after taxes is up about $2,000 after inflation. So people have more affordability. The problem is the last couple of months, that number is falling. So in other words, in the last couple of months, inflation has been higher than wage increases. That's not a trend we want to see continue.
3: Yeah. And with that in mind, though, we do continue to have news across the world, around the world. Christina, we've been talking about Iran. We've been talking about, obviously, the ongoing trade war with Canada, tit for tat.
2: And the meme war. Like, there's a very intense internet meme war happening alongside that. I'm not sure what the economic impact of that is.
3: But what do you make of that? Just given, again, historically, the U.S. and Canada are two of their most important allies, and we're continuing to push each other further apart, it seems.
7: Well, you guys know that I'm a pretty much of a Ronald Reagan free trade guy. So I'm not a big fan of tariffs. Trump does have some legitimate objections to some of the tariffs that Canada is imposing on the U.S. with respect to our farmers and so on that are not fair. I think Trump is trying to use some of his leverage here to get those tariffs down to help, you know, farmers and our manufacturers. But look, I don't think this is a great time to be picking a trade war with Canada. I think if, you know, everyone knows that the bad actor here is China, not Canada. So we'll see if this gets resolved, hopefully very quickly.
2: So, I mean, what would you say to the president to dissuade him that this is a good idea, especially as we're talking about prices, as we're talking about this happening right before the midterms? Is there anything that can, I mean, it seems like quite a few people have tried, but this president really likes tariffs. Is there anything they could get through?
7: Well, I would simply say to him, you know, this probably isn't a great time to do it. The thing that's really hurt the economy for the last 3 or 4 months, as everyone knows, has been the high oil price. I mean, when I get up in the morning, the first thing I look at is what's happening with the oil price. If the oil price stays at $80 a barrel, I think that it's about that right now, then we have problems. If they can get it down to $70 to $65 a barrel, you know, that makes all the difference in the world. So that is the key indicator everybody should be looking at right now. Is the oil price rising or falling? If it starts to fall, I think we'll see a booming economy. The question for Republicans is, will it fall before Election Day?
3: Well, Stephen, with that in mind, obviously there were headlines Friday night and throughout this weekend about the partnership with the U.S. and Venezuela with the long-term vision to drive the price of oil down. But this isn't something based on talking to professionals and people who understand the industry that you can flip a switch and all of a sudden oil will be pumped out of Venezuela and be shipped to the U.S. What do you make of that timing and kind of how does that actually fit into this president and this administration's game plan?
7: Well, you're right. This is not going to affect the oil price in the very short term. You're right. It probably won't have a big impact before the elections, but over the next year or two, it could have very positive impact. I mean, Venezuela could be a oil powerhouse again. There are things we could do here at home in terms of reducing the gas price. We could, suspend some of the refining rules that, you know, require ethanol and so on. We think you could probably reduce the price of gas by about 30 cents a gallon just by getting rid of some of the regulations. So there are things that could be done before Election Day to bring the gas price down. But the most important thing, obviously, is get the Strait of Hormuz open. When that happens, that we're going to have a much better economy.
3: Yeah, thank you so much. Breaking down a lot of topics, that is Stephen Moore,
7: thanks,
3: chairman and co-founder of Unleash Prosperity, and again, a former Trump senior economic advisor.
2: All right, nice to talk to you, sir. We want to bring in Illinois Democratic Raja Krishnamoorthy this morning. First, I want to ask you, I don't know if you were able to listen to that last segment, but this is a former President Trump economic advisor who just said to us, this is not a great time to pick a fight with Canada. I'm wondering what your response to that is, and if there is any kind of bipartisan effort to convince the president of just that.
8: I agree with him on that. I don't think it's ever a great time to pick a fight with Canada, one of our closest allies. You know, these tariffs end up just being taxes on Americans at a time when we're already facing $4 gas and inflation that's percolating throughout the economy. And Illinois happens to be a huge exporting state to Canada. So 20% of our exports go to Canada. So if we face counter tariffs or retaliatory tariffs, that would be a double whammy for Illinoisans. I think that in Congress, there's going to be a push to kind of reassert authority with regard to trade with Canada. Obviously, the November elections, in my opinion, will also hinge a little bit on how big of a chaos factor this Canada trade talks become. And I think it's yet another reason why we should put Democrats in charge of Congress to put a check on what the Trump administration is doing with Canada.
3: Well, talking about kind of the expectations of how this trade war impacts the economy, how do you read into the ongoing back and forth with the war in Iran, as well as kind of everything we've been talking about with Venezuela? It seems like this administration continues to kind of pick different directions to put its attention, and renaming lakes is just another distraction.
8: That's right. I think that at this point, you know, the president and his advisors know there's no military solution to what's happening with Iran. The Iranians know that as well. And they know that they have tremendous economic leverage in terms of control of the Strait of Hormuz. So when Scott Bessent talks about declaring D-Day on Iran economically, what he doesn't talk about is that the Iranians then have the ability to make Americans pay the price. They're already, as I said, paying $4 gasoline. Are they going to pay $5 gasoline because of economic D-Day? In which case, you know, President Trump is basically levying economic D-Day on Americans. With regard to Venezuela, look, you're absolutely right. You talked about how this may be something that helps with global oil production in the distant future, but not right now. Not to mention the fact that You know, it's just wrong foreign policy. It's going to boomerang on us in different ways. Americans are against colonization of any country, including Venezuela.
2: I do want to ask you about that, because we were asking one of our guests earlier from the Heritage Foundation that exact question. It does seem a bit ironic to me that this administration is currently criticizing and going after Cuba for properties and facilities that the Cuban government nationalized, federalized, took control of decades ago, and not seeing that there could be a potential risk there in Venezuela as well, once there is, if there is a democratic transition, even if there is not, if someone else comes to power, what is going to prevent that new government from saying, oh, thank you so much for all this investment, these oil fields, these were ours, they are ours again now?
8: Totally. And this is going to boomerang on us. Delcy Rodriguez, the current, I guess, acting president of Venezuela, is being viewed as a political tool of the United States. And there's going to be tremendous backlash against her and this government if the Venezuelans basically cede control of these oil fields to Americans. You know, the other concern that I have is we're going to be playing right into the hands of the Chinese, who are gaining increasing leverage and influence in South America and throughout the Americas. And it just causes people to rush into their arms at a time when we really should view their presence in our hemisphere as a concern economically, if not in other ways. And we're basically pushing away countries that might otherwise work with us with regard to enhancing our security and economic security as well. And not, you know, doing the right thing here.
3: Well, does President Trump even have the authority to do this? Would there be a push for an investigation or any type of oversight? And how could that evolve now in after the midterms?
8: Yeah, I actually have legislation called the NOVA Act. It's basically No Occupation of Venezuela Act. It would essentially mean that American taxpayer dollars should not be used with regard to a colonization or exploitation of Venezuelan resources. I think there's going to be an increased push for measures like this in Congress if we go down this road. I think the other part of this that everybody's kind of thinking about, but maybe it hasn't been expressly said, is what is the Trump family getting out of this potential deal? Like, what is exactly going on behind the scenes? Because as we know, the Trump family has been wheeling and dealing with various foreign governments, and that has also affected our foreign policy. And to the extent that there's some kind of deal happening in Venezuela with regard to Venezuelan oil, how does the Trump family benefit? And I think, again, that's going to be the subject of investigation as well.
2: Congressman, do you have any evidence that that is the case, or is that just something you think Congress needs to look into?
8: I think that's something that Congress needs to look into, given the pattern that we're seeing in other countries at this point.
2: I do. Speaking of other countries, I mean, I do want to ask you, we've been speaking about the USS Abraham Lincoln finally getting a break, but the ship that was redeployed to cover for that vessel was moved out of the Indo-Pacific. And there are concerns that, I talk about this all the time, I'm sure you have too. I've been around for so many pivots to Asia for so many different administrations, Democrats, Republicans, they all say they're going to pivot to Asia, they're going to counter China, and then end up back in the Middle East again, or end up back in a different theater. But do you think, given the war in Iran, given the strategic drawdown of some of these munitions, given the where the U.S. military is, that the U.S. needs to be more concerned about its ability to counter China in the Pacific? And are we ready to go to war with China right now, given everything else that's going on?
8: No, we're not. And I think that my biggest concern is, you know, essentially now that we're moving the George Washington to the Middle East, now that we have seen a depletion of Patriot missiles, THAAD missiles, SM-3s, and various other munitions that are necessary for our deterrence, not only with regard to Russia and Europe, but also China in the Indo-Pacific theater, we're going to invite aggression by the Chinese. And I think they are counting our magazine depth every day, the number of munitions we have, where are our troops stationed. And they notice, and that only causes them to consider more seriously potentially moving on Taiwan. You know, by 2027, Xi Jinping has asked the People's Liberation Army to be ready to successfully invade Taiwan. Of course, that year is coming up very quickly, and we're kind of in a dangerous window. And instead of increasing our deterrence with regard to China, we're doing the opposite right now. And we're sliding, in my view, toward conflict.
3: Representative, you're on the Intel Committee. Do we know anything about why the CIA director went to Moscow? Was that business as usual? Were folks like you alerted to that being something that was going to happen?
8: I wasn't alerted in advance, but what I know, in part based on published reports as well, is that Director Ratcliffe, I think, was signaling to them two things. One, the war in Ukraine is not going well for the Russians. As you know, they've had 1 million people killed or wounded, they're not making any gains on the battlefield. The second, I think, message is don't escalate this conflict, either in Ukraine or potentially elsewhere in Europe. All that being said, Putin, again, knows what's happening in Iran. He knows that the Iranian war has disastrously depleted our munition stocks. He's counting our munitions. He thinks that we are weakened. And so I think, unfortunately, despite what Director Ratcliffe might want to expressly tell Putin, I think we're sending mixed messages through this illegal war that we're prosecuting in Iran, which is also weakening us in Putin's eyes.
2: So given everything you know, what do you make of these reports that Putin is weighing striking a potential NATO ally and testing the resolution of Article 5?
8: I'm very concerned. I think that Putin wants to, he knows that Ukraine is in the fight, not only because of what Ukraine is doing, but because of what NATO is doing to help Ukraine. And so I'm concerned that he is going to potentially stage an attack on, or at least a false flag attack or a misattributable attack or non-attributable attack on one of the Baltic countries. But he should also know that those countries on the eastern flank will vigorously defend themselves. And I believe that they will have the full backing of their NATO allies as well, and he should not go down that path. It's a very dangerous one, to say the least.
3: And on that topic, the Russia's sanctions bill was passed. Has that made any difference?
8: Well, it's going to take a little while, but I think that's the right thing to do. And I'm glad that, on a bipartisan basis, it passed the Senate. I think that at this point, we have to do more than just that. We have to help the Ukrainians with regard to their air defenses. And that means two things. One, I think we have to engage in co-production of some of these vital air defenses, including Patriot missiles, if not in Ukraine directly, then in nearby NATO countries. And then secondly, we need to turn Starlink on in Russia. And this is an issue that has been discussed ad nauseum, but ultimately it's up to Elon Musk, and Trump needs to put maximum pressure along with the rest of our administration to make that happen. That will be a game changer for the Ukrainians.
2: Congressman, before I let you go, I do want to ask you about the U.S. response to this horrible flood and disaster in Nepal. Initially, it was a tranche about $500,000. This morning, that's been expanded to $3 million. Is that enough? Are we seeing the usual amount of response to these worldwide disasters that we did from the United States before the collapse of USAID?
8: No. Before the collapse of USAID, we provided tens, if not hundreds of millions of dollars for similar disasters in the past. This is a calamity of enormous magnitude. My office directly has been contacted by numerous families now who've been affected because they were American citizens on pilgrimage in that particular region at the time of this glacial collapse. I've reached out to the State Department and said we have to do more to assist in these search and rescue efforts. I'd encourage the Nepali government to also invite specific assistance from all partner countries. But you should know that almost 100 Americans are missing right now in that region. And my thoughts and prayers go to their families.
2: What do they need? What does the State Department need to be doing? What do they need from Congress?
8: Well, various forms of assistance. The State Department needs to provide additional search and rescue teams to Nepal. We need to provide additional aid in terms of money so that the Nepalese can help procure some of the assistance they require for the displaced. And then we need to get specialized assistance, including the technology to identify and locate missing people in very challenging terrain, to say the least. There are a lot of tunnels in hydroelectric power plants or power stations throughout the country that apparently have not been kind of destroyed or obliterated, but the entrances have been covered with mud, and it requires specialized tunneling equipment to get to the people inside those tunnels, also to get them the oxygen and provisions that they need. And that, again, is something that the American government can do. And so let's do everything we can to help them.
2: Thank you so much. Yeah, we were hearing that from our reporter on the ground, that there, if there are still people alive, it would be those workers in those tunnels near that border region. Congressman Krishnamurthy, Democrat from Illinois, thank you so much for joining us on a wide range of topics today. We appreciate your time. All right, let's get back to our very own Lisa Mateo with the headlines.
4: You got it. A Ukrainian drone strike has caused a fire at one of Russia's largest oil refineries. The fire has been extinguished. No casualties were reported. Well, this comes just weeks after the facility reopened following months of repairs from earlier strikes. The Colorado River plan to cut water due to drought is bringing uncertainty for cities and farmers. Nevada is suing the federal government over the new rules. Even farmers not facing cuts are struggling to plan what to plant. The Associated Press says 10 reservoirs across the West are at their lowest in at least 30 years. Richmond Fed President Tom Barkin says inflation is not in the right place. In an interview on Bloomberg's Odd Lots podcast, Barkin said prices remain too high despite recent progress.
9: Gas prices went up and consumer spending accelerated. It's been crazy that you have all this uncertainty, and artificial intelligence spending has led business investment to, you know, almost double versus this historic thing. So there's a lot of momentum in the economy. Jobs market seems to have stabilized, unemployment rates low, so all that's good. And I'm not saying inflation is necessarily heading in the wrong direction, it's just not in the right place.
4: Barkin's comments, they come after Fed Chair Kevin Warsh's tough message on inflation during a speech at the Jackson Hole Economic Policy Symposium. Christine and Bailey, over to you.
2: All right, thanks, Lisa. It was once seen as a lucrative alternative to the PGA. LIV Golf instead landed in the rough. All right, part of an effort by Saudi Arabia to exert soft power.
3: As Bloomberg Originals explains, now LIV's future is uncertain amid a search for new funding.
10: Overnight, the most polite sport in the world tore itself apart.
11: Oh, goodness me!
12: The new LIV Golf Series has launched with a tournament in London.
10: 4 years ago, some of the PGA's top players defected to LIV Golf, seeking a sweeter payout.
13: And Bryce at the Chambeau.
14: It was a business decision, first and foremost.
15: Mickelson reportedly signed a deal worth $200 million.
16: The breakaway league truly fractured professional golf.
17: I disagree with it. They've turned their back on what has allowed them to get to this position.
10: LIV Golf's business model was predicated on the whims of one nation, Saudi Arabia.
18: In less than 5 years, the Saudis spent over $5 billion on LIV Golf.
16: It was meant to be the ultimate soft power flex.
10: But times have changed.
19: It's very expensive to run this league. And then you have a war happening in the Middle East.
20: Saudi Arabia's public investment fund announced it will be pulling its funding at the end of the season.
10: That's left LIV looking for someone else to help foot the bill.
21: We're very fortunate that a lead investor signed a term sheet approved by our board.
10: So how did this glamorous scion of the country club scene suddenly find itself in the bunker?
3: Well, you can watch the whole story at Bloomberg.com/videos.
2: Sports washing is such a fascinating topic. We've been covering this all summer between World Cup and LIV Golf. Mm-hmm. But, I mean, Lisa, I know you love pronouncing all those golfers' names.
6: I knew you were going to bring me into this.
2: But I mean, think about this thing. It had such hype and it had such big names. Right. And then without the Saudi money, it's really probably not going to survive.
4: I know. And then what happens to, there was so much controversy between the players themselves, like who went to live, who stayed, like who didn't. And now they want to come back. And then, you know, did they come back and they weren't getting paid? It was just such a mess. That
3: it was interesting, though, to see sports push back. Both, to your point, the World Cup was a very quick pushback. With Liv, when it was initially announced, it was just like immediately lines were drawn in the sand.
2: All right. With the rise in popularity of robo-taxis like Waymo, one author makes his novel makes a strong case against allowing them to take over our roads. He is our next guest on Bloomberg This Weekend. The cars are coming for us, kids. We'll be right back.
1: This is a Bloomberg Money Minute. For generations, women have struggled to access information about menopause and how to best treat its symptoms. Menopause is a whole body change with sweeping consequences, including elevated risks of stroke, heart disease, and osteoporosis. Social media and the rise of telehealth have filled some of the information gap, giving way to a $19 billion economy, and it's expected to reach close to $29 billion by 2033. Midi Health focuses on midlife women. CEO Joanna Strober on how the menopause market has become a big business.
13: Prior to COVID, this company couldn't exist. Before COVID, you would have had to go, like I did, to a concierge doctor and pay out of pocket to get this type of care. Because of the COVID law change, now we can offer insurance-covered care using technology.
1: In February, Midi became the first menopause treatment company valued above $1 billion as the midlife wellness market continues to grow. Courtney Donahoe, Bloomberg Radio.
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38: Warsh went into this Jackson Hole with a challenge. He has expressed a kind of philosophical opposition to the idea of forward guidance, telling the market what to expect from the Fed. But that was running into a collision course with the market's demand for a Fed chairman who can clearly articulate how the Fed is going to respond to 5 years of inflation above target. So that was the tension heading into this meeting. Now, in his speech, Warsh reiterated his philosophical opposition to forward guidance. He said he doesn't like it, but he did provide the market with a little bit more clarity about how he's thinking about inflation and what that means for the immediate rates outlook. I'm going to get the quote a little bit off, but basically he said, financial conditions aren't currently restrictive. I don't see the trend for inflation moving clearly in the right direction. And if the trend for inflation doesn't move clearly in the right direction, we've got some work to do. Now, the market's interpreted that, and we've interpreted that, as a pretty clear signal that the chances of a rate hike in September have moved up.
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2: Thank you for joining us live on Bloomberg This Week, and I'm Lisa Mateo. Let's update you on today's top stories. And Google is getting in on the battle over Lake Ontario. That's after President Donald Trump's executive order last week. The company, well, it's updated its maps application, labeling the body of water Lake of America. That's for users in the United States. The tech giant also said it's following its practices of using the name that's given by the U.S. Geographic Names Information System. Now, those outside of the U.S. and Canada, well, you will see both names. All right, round one of the U.S. Open kicks off today at the Billie Jean King National Tennis Center in New York. Novak Djokovic, he'll face Mariano Nivoni tonight at Arthur Ashe Stadium. And Aryna Sabalenka, she is looking to become the first player to win three straight U.S. Open titles since Serena Williams in 2012 to 2014. And from tennis to golf, where the PGA Tour continues at East Lake Golf Club in Atlanta, Georgia. Topping the leaderboard, we have Victor Hovland at 15 under par. He's followed by Ryan Gerard at 14 under par. And Henderson, Nevada, it has advanced to the title game in the Little League World Series for the second year in a row. They defeated Hamilton, Ohio 12-2, yikes, in the U.S. Championship game yesterday. The team's win, well, it now means 12-year-old Carson Meyer has become the first girl to play in the title game. Nevada, they take on Curacao this afternoon. And guys, I have to say, I've been following this. I love these Little League World Series.
3: I'm from California, yeah. Live in New Jersey, and when it was like Bayonne versus everybody, I'm like, I've never even been to Bayonne. But it is Bayonne.
4: I am now Bayonne loyal.
3: That's me.
4: All right, thank you, Lisa.
2: You got it.
4: All right, as we become accustomed to this new age of autonomous vehicles in some of our major cities, one author poses the question, what if hackers turned at least some of those vehicles into remote weapons?
3: Joining us now is Sam Schwartz. He is a former New York City traffic commissioner and the author of the new book, Auto Kill.
4: Dun, dun, dun.
3: Where driverless cars race to kill. Sam, I was just telling Christina, last week was the first time I ever took a Waymo, ran a couple red lights, had a couple weird terms. What was the driver of this? Did you write this from a place of rage? Were you excited for the future of autonomous vehicles? How did we get this book?
5: Well, certainly I was excited about autonomous vehicles. I think there's a lot of good that can come out of that. Previously, I wrote what's more or less a textbook on this. I decided to write for a wider audience. And this is not science fiction. It's really happening now. There is a case in which a terrorist tried to get control of an autonomous vehicle in London to deliver an IED. He was convicted of that. And while I can't say exactly where or when this took place, I recently attended something called a tabletop exercise, which was attended by law enforcement at the federal level, the state, the local level. And in a tabletop, you're presented with a scenario. And in this scenario, which is almost identical to the book, Auto Kill, bad actors get control of autonomous vehicles.
4: So this is something that is a known threat. I mean, to me, the other thing is you don't even have to put something incendiary on the devices if people can take a hold of these. You know, one of the fears that we always have covering large events is you can drive them into crowds, you can drive them into buildings, you can just wreak general havoc. What is being done to prevent that? Do you think the AI companies, the car companies, are doing enough to make sure these cars cannot be hacked by outside forces?
5: Well, I don't think there's anything that can't be hacked. All the autonomous vehicles are computers with wheels. So, yes, people can hack them. People are trying to hack them. The companies are spending a lot in cybersecurity. And I'm really happy to see that law enforcement is beginning to take scenarios like this seriously and trying to figure out, what do you do if a rogue vehicle does head towards a crowd or delivers an IED at a crowded location? Vehicle ramming has become one of the ways that terrorists are now using to inflict damage. In fact, there are ISIS and other memos that talk about that. And then there's another memo that I came across which says you don't need to have a martyr with autonomous vehicles. So you don't have to recruit somebody that's willing to give up their life to inflict damage. That's why I wrote this book, to make people aware of it. I attend a lot of conferences, professional conferences on the technology.

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1: When I wanted to return to my hotel in a busy part of San Francisco with my wife, who has an infirmity, we were let off some distance away and told to take an Uber to get to our final destination. So it's not quite perfected yet. The safety statistics are looking pretty good at Hunter College and Roosevelt House, where I chair a program. We found that Waymos were indeed in fewer crashes than other professional drivers. So I think there's a good opportunity here, but I think we have to go with eyes wide open and know that there are bad actors who will try to disturb this new technology.
2: I wonder if the resistance to them would be less in more rural areas, because Bailey was saying he had a similar issue where there was not
3: I was taking laps around a block trying to just get out for my next meeting, to your point, and it was just like trying to process a good place to let me out, whereas Christina immediately was like, well, your cabbie is just going to say, all right.
2: Right? Give me a crazy New York cabbie who's going to stop in the middle of an intersection and let me run across like 8 lanes of traffic. That's what I want in the city. But like when I was home in Colorado and couldn't get an Uber, I feel like a driverless taxi, the reception might actually be better in places that are a little more open, a little more rural, where transportation is a bigger issue. Why aren't these companies trying to expand there?
1: Well, the why is there is no money there. If you take a look at where Uber went, which is simply an autonomous vehicle with a driver, an autonomous vehicle is an Uber without a driver, they didn't spend their time in areas like that. You try to get an Uber in a low-density suburb, and it'll take 15 minutes. You try to do it on Manhattan's Upper West Side, and it'll be 2 minutes. So they will go where the money is, and the money is not in rural areas. And in rural areas, you also encounter the freedom to drive movement. There's actually, I cover it in the book, but there is a freedom to drive movement. There is a fear among some drivers that their right to drive will be taken from them. And in rural areas, which have a high crash rate, I'd love to see them used widely, but I don't think that's in the business plan.
2: Yeah, I would have loved that for long drives, especially if they're like covering campaigns and to drive hours across the state. It would have been amazing.
3: Pretty simple to just kind of go out. Because also the beauty is that you can have a phone call. You're not worried about interacting with the driver.
2: Exactly right.
3: And to your point, it's just like, if it's my car, I can hang out in it.
2: You've written nonfiction before. Quickly before we let you go, this is your first novel. How was that process? What made you want to tackle this? And how did it go?
1: Yeah, I wanted to tackle it because I've attended numerous conferences, and if I ever raised the cybersecurity issue, it was like, you know, put to the side. You know, that's not going to happen, or let's not talk about it. It's the 800-pound gorilla in the room. I did enlist a college buddy, a writer, Carrie Pepper, out in San Francisco, which has loads of Waymos. New York, we don't have any at this point. And we went through that process together with a lot of the inside information that I provide. The book has a number of features that nobody would know about unless you were a transportation engineer like I am.
2: All right. Well, it's a good tease, Sam. We're going to have to leave it there. I think it's fascinating. I think it's a great idea. I look forward to reading it in full. Thank you so much. AutoKill, Sam Schwartz. Check it out.
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2: And coming up, Pointed. Bailey's in the hot seat. Let's see if he can beat me and then cackle like David Gura does. Stand by.
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1: On a recent edition of the Odd Lots podcast, Joe Wiesenthal and Tracy Alloway speak with Kansas City Fed President Jeffrey Schmid from the Jackson Hole Economic Symposium.
2: When you think about this sort of pace of economic gains or just the rapidity of the growth, have you lifted up your sort of general view of what trend state growth looks like? Have you become more optimistic about the durability of the expansion?
3: I'm pretty optimistic about the durability. I think about last year, I dissented a couple as a voting member of FOMC. I talked a lot about last year, still do talk about that the labor force is going through a very fascinating structural change. I mean, people in my generation, the baby boomers, I mean, we're retiring at about 4 million people per year. So just when you think about the dynamic of what that creates in the labor force, one, it creates opportunities. Two, it creates risk. I mean, I'm signing more retirement letters in the last 3 months than I have for the last 3 years. But I worry about the intellectual muscle that we're losing in that. So what that does is that challenges my 25, 35, 45-year-old Fed economist and banker saying, look, how do we think about what the job entails and how do we use AI to transfer what the 65-year-old retiree knows to what they need to know now, not wait till they're 55 or 65. So the labor force is changing. I mean, immigration policy has an influence on it as well. Yeah. But we're going to continue to go through this probably for the next decade as we kind of see the baby boom generation go out of the labor force and kind of the new entrants come in. But that's all going to be net positive for the economy.
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4: All right, now for the weekly public humiliation that is this week's pointed news quiz. Bailey, I tried to get you stay for once before, and you like ran out.
5: Well,
4: here.
5: You were like, do you want to do it?
4: Absolutely not.
5: I said, I don't need to prove to a live television and radio audience my IQ is about that high.
4: Well, we're going to do it today, and I do it every week with the help of our quiz master, Lisa Mateo.
6: Ta-da! Oh, Bailey, I'm so excited for you. Okay, let me give you the rules, okay, just so that you know how to play. Okay, so basically there are three categories, right? In front of you, you have three rows of chips. Each row is 10, okay? So you have 30 chips.
5: Okay.
6: So there's three categories. I'm going to tell you the first, the second, and the third. Depending on how confident you feel about the first, yeah, you might want to keep 10. Or maybe you feel real confident you want to put 20 on
4: it. But we don't like math here, so you have to do it in iterations of 10.
6: Yes, it has to be in 10.
5: Can I go all in on the first question?
6: You totally can.
5: I don't have to answer the second two?
6: No, you
4: still have to
6: answer.
4: It just doesn't count as much. Just doesn't count as much.
6: I've never asked that before. And you write your answers on the whiteboards in front of you. And then when I tell you to flip it, you flip it, and we see who got it right. Okay, are you excited? Okay, here we go. The categories. The first category is toys. The second category.
4: Toys. I don't think I read any stories about toys this week.
6: There was one. Dolly Parton is number two, and vegetables is number three.
5: I'm going off of three.
6: Okay,
5: sure.
6: So how do you want to place
4: your
6: bets?
4: We call this the Ruffini. I hedge, and I just do 10, 10, 10.
6: Yeah. 10, 10, 10?
5: I'm simple.
6: Are you going
5: math
6: for
5: guy.
6: It?
5: Okay.
6: I'll
5: do the okay. same.
4: All right,
6: all right,
4: Lisa?
6: You're making it easy for me math-wise. Okay.
4: Let's see what we got.
6: Here's your toys question. Which Denmark-based toy maker reported record first half sales and said it will not let AI design
4: Wait,
6: its
4: Wait, I know
6: products.
4: This one.
6: Oh, see, you said you didn't know.
4: I'm going to try to draw one. Hang on.
6: Oh, gosh.
4: Here we go.
6: She's getting creative.
4: Here we go.
6: Now.
4: Here we go.
6: Ooh, ooh,
5: Wait, you
6: this
5: said Denmark,
6: gonna be
5: so it's not American.
6: No,
5: Shoot,
6: it is
5: tough.
6: Denmark.
4: I just erased.
5: Denmark, there's only one.
4: Hurry up.
6: Come on, Denmark-based toy maker.
4: Yeah, I can tell by what you were writing.
6: Okay,
4: that's correct.
6: Ready? Go for it. Lego!
4: You
6: did it! Correct. Yes, they said they are sticking with human designers. They want to do that and use AI for things like, you know, making their instruction manuals and things like that.
4: I think that's really important because people have such an emotional attachment to Legos, and if you start building them and they're like not good because, you know, the AI hasn't built, like, you need human hands. You need to make sure people still enjoy the process.
6: Oh, sure. And did you know Lego actually comes from the Danish phrase that means play well? Who knew? I didn't know that. So,
4: well,
6: fun fact
4: play well. All right, so we're holding on to that stack of chips.
6: All right, so you guys are good so far.
4: If I miss a question on Dolly Parton, I'm going to have to, like, leave the set. But okay, what do you got?
6: You're going to get this. Okay. Dolly Parton, here it is. What was Dolly Parton's first number one hit on the Billboard Hot 100?
5: Bro, I know one Dolly Parton.
4: There you go. I don't know if it's this one or not.
5: One Dolly Parton song.
4: I don't know if it's this one.
6: I have a feeling you might be on the right track.
5: Oh, no, that makes
6: me
5: feel
6: ready?
5: Worse.
6: All Flip right. it. Literally, what do you got? Jolene? No, it's not Jolene.
4: Is
6: it's 9 to 5.
4: What a way to make this.
6: Bailey. Oh.
5: When did Jolene come out?
6: Jolene was after. Well, actually.
4: But it wasn't as commercially popular because that was like correct. The one that was everywhere.
6: It was
5: what,
6: written
5: do we have
6: for,
5: a year?
6: It was written for a motion picture, so it actually won an Academy Award.
5: What year?
6: Not nomination.
5: The year that it came out?
6: I don't know.
5: Oh, I was just going to say.
4: Do you know,
6: the
4: I will say 9 to 5 is streaming right now on Hulu, and if
6: it's
4: you have
6: everywhere.
4: Not seen it, it is still an amazing movie, and it's just the best. You should. Everyone should watch 9 to 5.
6: We lost a legend.
4: All right.
6: All right, we want to move on to vegetables. Okay.
4: I mean, this is normally a subject I'm good at.
6: Oh, wait, okay, wait, hold on. Thank you for your chips there, Bailey. You did hand them over very nicely. Vegetables. Okay, South Korea is tightening inspections on what vegetable after sellers use formaldehyde for freshness. That can't be good.
4: I don't know if this is right or not.
6: So what vegetable?
4: I'm
6: pick
4: just,
6: one. Pick a vegetable. Yes, pick a vegetable. What do you think?
7: I put bok choy.
6: Bok choy?
4: Cabbage?
6: No, cabbage!
5: Dude!
6: Kimchi!
5: Are you kidding?
6: Kimchi, exactly.
5: So you're thinking critically. I'm just thinking like hypothetical vegetables that could be...
4: We have talked about kimchi a lot on this show. We've talked about how it helps with microplastics. We've talked
6: probiotics.
4: About.
5: I just want to say, you act surprised that I didn't want to play this. I think we just saw arguably the worst showing. I had to think through XUS.
4: No, you haven't gotten shot out.
6: You still have a shot because we have a bonus question, and you can make these two back. I'll give them back to you.
4: Lisa.
5: We're just changing the rules.
4: Christina loves when I change
5: the
4: rules. That is not how this works. She does this sometimes with the boys. She's like, oh, you can have all of your chips back.
6: You can have all of your chippies back. Okay, your bonus question is Australia. Okay, here's your question. Mystery packs of Disney Ooshies, I hope I said that right.
4: You know what that is.
6: Are boosting sales at Australia's Woolworths. What kind of store
4: is
6: Woolworths?
4: Oh, I do know what that is. Okay.
6: Okay. Woolworths in Australia.
4: Oh, is it not the same as the one I'm thinking of?
6: Just letting you know.
4: This is
6: Australia's Woolworths. What kind of store is it?
5: See, now I feel... No, I mean, there's only...
4: I feel like I've got it wrong.
5: I feel like I need to diversify. I'm going full center.
4: All right, we've got 90 seconds. Control room is telling us. All right.
6: What do you got?
5: Because I have to make up for it.
6: What kind of store?
5: I put a bar.
6: A bar?
4: I thought it was an apartment store, but I thought maybe it was a grocery store.
6: Grocery? You changed it. You got it right. No, because the
4: what
6: U.S.
4: What are these?
6: The U.S. is a department store, right?
4: That's why it's
6: so
4: a department store here.
6: They went and they didn't license the name in Australia, so Australia took the name and made it. Now it's a grocery store. But these are the Ooshies. They're like all different characters. It's like from Moana, Marvel, Spider-Man. They're like little tiny little characters. And they gave them out as like these mystery prizes and became this huge thing. So... That was a big
4: thing. So it's like pushing grocery sales?
6: I guess. People liked it. They enjoy. They like the character.
4: All right, here, look. Bailey, because you did such a good job this weekend, and we appreciate you so much, I will donate my chips to you, and you can claim at least a tie. Okay?
6: You never do that with David.
5: Well, you technically only have 10, so I won.
4: Okay, you know what?
6: Play along at home. Bloomberg.com/pointed. Also on the Bloomberg Business app.
4: My mother always said, no good deed goes unpunished. Bailey, I was going to say thank you, but now I'm not. All right. But thank you for joining us here on Bloomberg this weekend. Join our colleagues in Asia this evening when global markets kick off, trading 7 p.m. Eastern. I'm Christina Ruffini with Bailey Lipschultz and Lisa Mateo. 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
9: From ABC News, I'm Chuck Sievertson. Americans are among the casualties and the missing in the continuing flood disaster in Nepal and Tibet near the border with China. ABC's Brick Clenet in Badur, Nepal.
10: Officials say over 750 are dead and more than 3,000 missing across Nepal and Tibet. Homes and buildings completely buried under mud, neighborhoods flattened. The Nepal Valley completely inundated. Monsoons and heavy fog making recovery efforts even more difficult.
9: Flash flooding forced air evacuations of more than 4 dozen people from the Grand Canyon, says the National Park Service. Experts say President Trump's claim that the new deal between the U.S. and Venezuela will lower gasoline prices won't be the case for years, partly because Venezuela's refining capacity has fallen off sharply after decades of neglect. ABC's Stephen Portnoy on that country's interim president.
7: Delcy Rodriguez says her country will retain ownership and sovereignty, calling the benefits of the deal impossible to overlook. Now, it's said to involve a 100-year lease covering more than 65 billion barrels of Venezuela's proven reserves. That would be significantly more than America is known to have under its soil and seas.
9: A manhunt across Europe after a broad daylight smash and grab at a Vienna museum. Police say two men ran off with a 200-carat diamond and a platinum diamond necklace worth millions. On its way to the stars, NASA's newest space telescope.
11: 3, 2, 1, ignition, and liftoff. Go Falcon Heavy and go Roman Space Telescope.
9: On board a SpaceX rocket to study dark matter, supernovas, and more. Major upgrade from the Hubble telescope, says NASA's Dr. Sean Domagal-Goldman.
12: It's got 100 times the field of view of Hubble. It's like a wide-angle lens on the universe. And it's also got this panorama mode. It'll sweep the sky, so it covers the sky 1,000 times as fast as Hubble.
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14: Travel delays should ease in the Chicago area this afternoon as showers and thunderstorms come to an end. Temperatures only getting up into the middle 80s. Showers also likely in Detroit with a few thunderstorms, few delays possible. Temperatures in the lower 80s. Showers and thunderstorms continue in Miami, highs in the lower 90s this afternoon. Showers and thunderstorms for Orlando and Tampa, highs in the lower 90s. Mix of sun and clouds in Atlanta, no delays expected. Temperatures right around 90. A late day thunderstorm possible in Washington, high near 90. Showers moving into the New York area, highs will get up into the lower 80s. Sunshine for Dallas, high around 100. Some thunderstorms possible in Denver, a few delays possible as we head through the afternoon hours. Temperatures will get into the upper 90s. I'm Scott Kaplan, and that's your Bloomberg Travel Forecast. 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
9: More Americans will be dealing with extreme heat this week, says ABC News forecaster Danny Beckstrom.
15: We're looking at heat index values in the triple digits from Dallas to Des Moines, including Wichita and Kansas City. That heat continues to shift east into the work week, feeling like upper 90s in Chicago by Tuesday.
9: And tropical rainstorm Dolly moving westward over the central Atlantic. Forecasters say it will cross the northern Lesser Antilles, bringing downpours and gusty winds to the islands this week. The storm could move into the Gulf of Mexico next week. Snapshots on the job market come out from the government this week, including the surveys and hiring for August, says ABC's Dave Packer.
16: Wall Street and the Federal Reserve will be closely watching the latest jobs report due Friday. Investors are going to be watching for signs that the labor market is weakening or holding up as the Fed considers whether to raise interest rates again in September. Now, before that, we'll get several other clues about the job market, including the number of available jobs and private sector hiring.
9: A growing number of men are becoming midwives in the African country Lesotho to try to bring down its high rate of deaths around childbirth. A new way for college football to make money this season, corporate sponsorship patches are on uniforms for regular season games, says ABC's Elizabeth Schulze.
17: A new NCAA policy allows Division I teams to place up to two additional commercial logos on their uniforms and apparel, up to 4 square inches each, part of an effort to drive additional revenue.
9: Chuck Sievertson, ABC News.
18: And I'm Monica Ricks in the Bloomberg Newsroom. Here are some of the stories we're watching. G20 finance ministers and central bank governors are set to meet in Asheville, North Carolina this week for talks on key global economic and financial issues. But the U.S. Treasury has barred a few reporters from covering it. Bloomberg's Ed Kalecki explains.
19: When leaders from the world's most powerful countries gather next week for the Group of 20 finance meeting, they will be joined by throngs of journalists from newsrooms around the globe. Missing from them, though, will be several reporters from three of the largest newsrooms in the U.S., the New York Times, The Wall Street Journal, and Bloomberg News to cover the event. A spokesman for the Treasury Department said in a statement that the department would be welcoming nearly 300 members of the media from approximately a dozen countries, including reporters from NPR, The Washington Post, and Al Jazeera. Ed Kalecki, Bloomberg Radio.
18: Richmond Fed President Tom Barkin says inflation isn't in the right place, signaling prices remain too elevated despite recent progress.
20: there's a lot of momentum in the economy. Jobs market seems to have stabilized, unemployment rates low, so all that's good. And I'm not saying inflation is definitely headed in the wrong direction, it's just not in the right place.
18: That's Richmond Fed President Tom Barkin on Bloomberg's Odd Lots podcast. His comments underscore the central bank's ongoing challenge to fully stabilize the economy and reinforces the Fed's cautious, data-dependent approach to future policy moves. Helping further flesh out the market's interest in rates is a packed week for economic reports. Bloomberg's Andrew O'Day takes a look ahead.
21: The beginning of the month means readings of manufacturing and services from the Institute for Supply Management forecast to show modest but steady expansion. And we get the long list of job market readings, starting with the Tuesday measure of July job openings and labor turnover, followed by Wednesday's measure of August private sector payrolls, Thursday's tally of August layoff notices, and Friday's big monthly job report, forecast to show modest payroll growth. Unemployment is expected to hold at 4.1% or tick upward to 4.2 amid low labor force participation. Andrew O'Day, Bloomberg Radio.
18: PC maker Dell is also expected to report earnings after Wall Street's closing bell on Tuesday. It's in the middle of the AI revolution and quickly becoming a provider of AI hardware and data center infrastructure. Global news 24 hours a day and whenever you want it with Bloomberg News Now. I'm Monica Ricks, and this is Bloomberg.
22: 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Low layoffs. What's next for jobs?
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24: How abrupt will be the market shift?
22: Friday, the labor market comes into focus.
25: Unemployment rate 4.1%.
24: It's a boom economy for the heads.
22: The August Jobs Report on Bloomberg Surveillance. 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
29: I'm Michelle Hussein, and you're listening to highlights from the Michelle Hussein Show podcast on Bloomberg Radio. Today, I'm speaking to the Irish writer, Colm Tobin.
30: I think that if something is worth forgetting, it needs to be forgotten. What you remember then becomes important. Don't write anything down. Leave it. Because what you're waiting for is not an idea. It's a melody. It's a rhythm. It's a sound. And whatever it is, you've been waiting for it.
29: Colm Tobin, celebrated Irish novelist, returning in his new book to a place he discovered as a young man. Tell me, Colm, about what Spain meant to you when you arrived there aged about 20.
30: So many of the things that were happening were so close to things that had happened in Ireland in the years leading up to independence. I'm talking about the feelings of love for your country, that your country has been victimized. There were so many things that fascinated me because they echoed Ireland, but also I understood them through the lens of Ireland, as it were.
29: From Bloomberg Weekend, this is the Michelle Hussein Show. I'm Michelle Hussein. I think the first Colm Tobin book I ever read was the incredibly successful Brooklyn, later made into a film with Saoirse Ronan in the leading role. But in the years since, I have appreciated this writer of fiction and nonfiction more and more. I am far from the only one. He has been shortlisted for the Booker Prize 3 times. He's able to write from within the head of a female as well as a male protagonist, and able to capture attention through dialogue and also convey silence. With a new novel called The Bridge coming out, there was a chance to speak to him. And when I read an advanced copy and compared it to what I knew of his life, I realised Colm Tobin has used that book to return to a place that is meaningful to him, the north of Spain. He himself is from a small town south of Dublin, though he lives these days mostly between Los Angeles and New York, where he teaches at Columbia. As ever, there are written notes to accompany this episode, my notes, and you'll find them at Bloomberg.com/Michelle. That's where Bloomberg subscribers get a deeper sense of what we discuss, the history and politics, for example, behind the places in Colm's writing. And with that, we can dive in precisely where the conversation begins. Hello, Colm. Can you hear me?
30: I can, of course. How are you?
29: Very well. Thank you so much for talking to us. You're in LA.
30: Well, thanks for having me. I am. Yes, it's morning in LA.
29: And I want to tell you right at the start that I really enjoyed reading The Bridge. It's fantastic. I found it really moving.
30: Oh, The Bridge. Oh, great. You're probably the first person who said that. I mean, you're the first person who wasn't in Bob and his production who has read it. So that's just great.
29: I thoroughly enjoyed being taken into this world. So, and I was thinking that the last time you and I spoke, it wasn't face to face, unfortunately, but I think it was when the film of Brooklyn was coming out. So it must be more than 10 years ago now, 2015 that was.
30: Yeah, that's right. Yeah. It's funny the way this time goes, isn't it?
29: I'd love to begin with The Bridge, because there is so much that I want to explore with you about the world that you've created in that book. I wonder, first of all, how you would describe it, the plot and the setting. Introduce us, if you like, to The Bridge.
30: There's a part of the Catalan Pyrenees called the Pallars, and there's a part of the Pallars called Pallars Sobirà. And that area was for all the centuries, cut off from the rest of the world because there was no bridge. It was a footbridge merely across the river. And you can imagine if you're a smuggler, because Andorra is not very far away. And for really, you know, all the time, all the cigarettes, all the brandy, all the rum, everything you need comes down by smugglers from Andorra. And of course, if you're a smuggler, the idea of a new bridge, is the new bridge going to be good or bad for us? Is it going to mean easier access to the other side? Or is it going to mean it'll be easier for us to be caught? That's really how the story begins. There's a man and his son, and they're watching out, and you realize that they really don't know what they're doing.
29: Yeah.
30: That they're just not smart, they're not cunning, they're not strategic. And of course, they will be caught. They will be the first to be caught on the new bridge. And my job is to try and make you see the world through the eyes of the son, Miguel, to sort of immerse you in the way he notices things and feels things. He's obviously extremely sensitive. He's gay. This is 1950-something, the rural part of Spain. You wonder, how is he going to manage? And then you wonder, when they get imprisoned for being smugglers, how they're going to manage a prison sentence.
29: So I'm fascinated that you're telling me it's set in the 1950s, because as I read, I was trying to figure that out, because even though it's a young man seeing a time of change around him, there's not only the bridge being built, but there's roads being built. But I almost felt it could be any time from the 50s, even possibly through to the 70s. So I thought there's this weird combination of time changing. And yet, at least I was a bit unsure about which decade exactly this was set. But it's a part of Spain you know, right?
30: Oh, yeah. I've been going there since, I think, 1976. So I've been going there for, is that 50 years? But yeah, I've been going there for all that time. So I sort of know the landscape. I suppose one of the clues about the time is that they're smuggling styluses for record players.
29: Mm.
30: And that suggests a sort of time slightly later when people have more record players.
29: Yeah.
30: And obviously they smuggled condoms as well.
29: Yes. And I found myself also, I have to tell you, the few place names there are in it right at the beginning, I found myself looking up these places and figuring out like how many people live there. And I realized that La Varsi has a population of 343 and Rialp, the next town down, is 654. So,
30: yeah, these are remote small villages in which everything is watched and everything is known, in which they sort of protect you in some ways, but repel you in others. And so Miguel and his father have already had to leave a village for being very unpopular, and they've arrived in this new one. And in a way, the prison itself is a sort of village.
29: Yes, that has its own life. And obviously, we're not going to give the story away, but I found many elements of it really moving. Tell me, Colm, about what Spain meant to you when you arrived there, aged about 20, around the time of Franco's fall. What did it give you? What did it open up to you?
30: What happened in Spain before Franco's death is a sort of big change. The big change probably happened in 1968 and 69. So the young people, it wasn't as though there was a sudden moment in November 75 when Franco dies and everything begins to change. I think in people's minds and in families and in relationships, the change had already taken place. And now where we're getting is public manifestation. I arrived in Barcelona in September 1975. And what was absolutely fascinating was how little hope people had then that any change was going to take place in the public realm. People saw the king as a sort of puppet for Franco. They saw fascism as something that was likely to continue. But slowly underneath all this, in places of power, people were getting ready to introduce democracy very, very quickly. And this, in its manifestation for me, was massive demonstrations for amnesty, for freedom, for democracy, things that were already coming in any case. So that while there were baton charges at the very beginning and there was tear gas, that really faded out. Really by the spring of 1976, it was absolutely clear to everybody that they were marching for something they already had.
29: Mm.
30: And then divisions began. I mean, I saw a barman in a bar I would go to in a march as a communist. I had no idea he was a communist. But the big thing that happened in Barcelona was the Catalan movement, was the revival of Catalan nationalism and its emergence in two particular forms, one being sort of socialist nationalism and the other being much more conservative nationalism. Because I'm Irish, so many of the things that were happening were so close to things that had happened in Ireland in the years leading up to independence. Obviously, it didn't include a 1916 rebellion, but I'm talking about the ingredients. I'm talking about the feelings of love for your country, that your country has been victimized by this larger country, that would emerge in singing, that would emerge in dancing, that would emerge in culture of various types, including in Barcelona, of course, football, which was very close to the Gaelic Athletic Association in Ireland, of hurling and Gaelic football, the way in which sport was commandeered to be part of the cultural movement that should lead eventually to political independence. And of course, fetishizing various places in the landscape, a place called Canigó or Montseny, or even the Pyrenees, the whole Catalan Pyrenees was considered the real home, the sort of ancient home of the Catalans. And there were so many things that fascinated me because they echoed Ireland, but also I understood them through the lens of Ireland, as it were.
29: Yeah, I still can't help thinking what an immense contrast, though, to your life growing up in a very small town in Ireland and then being in Barcelona at this incredibly intense, febrile, still quite uncertain time, even if everyone was sure that, you know, democracy was coming.
30: Look, some of it is almost funny in retrospect where you... I really didn't know, or I didn't know much, that you were meant to enjoy food. My mother used to say, eat that now. You don't eat to enjoy it. You eat to live. No one in Barcelona believed that. The entire pleasure taken over the table, over going with friends to eat, over restaurants, how cheap restaurants were, and how good the food was. The pleasure people took in color, in beauty, in painting walls, in the sort of architecture of the city, both the 14th century city and the 19th century city. There was a whole sense of soaking in vast quantities of beauty and beautiful food, beautiful looking people. The whole way life was conducted was to give pleasure to the population. In Ireland, we really had a lot of rain and drizzle, and that often gave way to mist and rain. Pubs closed early, and there's a general sense of life as a sort of punishing thing. But the other thing was, of course, that I was gay, and there were no gay bars in Barcelona then. They came very quickly, by 77, say. But because there were no gay bars, there were streets that were just entirely filled with gay men at night. That certainly wasn't true in Dublin. And there was no shame, I could tell you. So there was a lot of excitement that has never... really, I still can walk through Barcelona going, you know, with the whole sense of newness and excitement and pleasure.
29: Yeah, I did wonder about that side of freedom, the sexual freedom, and what it meant to you as a young man at that time in your life. And of course, Spain's been there in a number of your books in fiction and nonfiction. Were you at this point already writing or already sure that writing was what you wanted to do?
30: No, I was not. I was a failed poet. I think there are large numbers in every country, really. But in Ireland, it's a particular thing where you realize at a certain age, I must stop because there's so many good poets around that I get caught out as being a bad one. And so I had really written very seriously as a poet from 17, 18, 19, 20. By the time I went to Barcelona, I had stopped and I had no idea how to write fiction or anything about fiction. And the only thing I wrote were letters home. And so for 3 years, I wrote nothing. And I wonder if this wasn't a good thing, that somehow or other, it left me a lot of material to use or to soak up. And that I think what's important is that I wasn't thinking, oh, I can use this for a book when something was happening. It all came fresh and raw and unmediated.
29: More from my conversation with Colm Tobin coming up. I'm Michelle Hussein, and this is Bloomberg.
18: And I'm Monica Ricks in the Bloomberg Newsroom. Here are some of the stories we're watching. Venezuela's interim president, Delcy Rodriguez, is celebrating a new energy deal with the U.S., confirming late last night it'll last 25 years and increase the country's crude output to 1.5 million barrels a day. Both Rodriguez and President Trump have hailed this deal as historic, giving the Venezuelan government and its economy a much-needed boost. More than 750 people have now died in Nepal and Tibet, where rescue workers are still searching for possible survivors of devastating flash floods. But many more remain missing, including Americans, and families are frantic.
0: We are just trying to know his actual information. I don't know in which state is he now, either alive or dead.
18: Authorities have said it'll take at least a couple billion dollars to help recover and rebuild. Iceland has rejected reopening membership talks with the European Union, with 52.5% of voters against it. Analysts say the negative outcome shows many weren't too concerned about the shifting geopolitical landscape. Canadian officials are slamming President Trump's executive order renaming Lake Ontario Lake America. Ontario Premier Doug Ford actually just revealed a large Lake Ontario sign in response.
1: We're always going to protect our sovereignty, always. And we'll never, ever back down from a bully, ever.
18: Trump's name change follows failed trade talks between the two nations, which Canada says likely won't resume till after midterms. Vice President J.D. Vance will be a special guest speaker at a rare public MAGA Inc. event in Michigan, stumping for U.S. Senate candidate Mike Rogers. Here's Bloomberg's Amy Morris.
2: It is a sign that President Trump's $400 million super PAC is stepping up its midterm campaign efforts. Vance will be joined by other Michigan GOP candidates and gubernatorial candidate Representative John James. MAGA Inc. has so far spent money only on the president's preferred candidates in Republican primaries, amid growing angst from battleground Republicans over when and how the super PAC plans to spend its war chest. In Washington, Amy Morris, Bloomberg Radio.
18: NASA's Nancy Grace Roman Space Telescope is now on its way to deep space after a successful SpaceX launch this morning from Cape Canaveral, Florida, marking the beginning of a 5 to 10 year mission. It's designed to study dark matter, dark energy, and potentially some exoplanets, with a view 100 times larger than Hubble. Global news 24 hours a day and whenever you want it with Bloomberg News Now. I'm Monica Ricks, and this is Bloomberg.
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11: On the latest Balance of Power podcast, we talk with retired Brigadier General Lela Gray, a Democratic candidate for Congress in Florida, as the war with Iran hits the six-month mark.
31: If you assess where we were before we went into Iran, where we are today, I think you're going to see a stark contrast that has achieved nothing but a cost of living crisis. And right here in Florida, you know, those choices, that reckless choice to go to war with Iran has created a situation for people that are unable to afford to live day to day. I just received information and found out that Floridians have paid almost $4 billion more for gas. Right here in my area, it's already still a dollar higher than it was before our war with Iran. And the cost of living crisis is very real here because we are a coastal economy. And the people that I'm talking to every single day, boots on the ground, they're telling me that they feel like they can't survive, that they feel like they've been forgotten. And this is exacerbated when we make a choice to go to war without the proper planning and certainly without a concrete strategic objective.
32: At this point, though, the administration is trying to get diplomacy back on track. We heard from the U.S. Treasury Department earlier this week that there is going to be more economic pressure on Iran. At this point, do you agree with that approach from this White House, that they should opt to use these other tools instead of, say, restarting kinetic action?
31: Those tools should have been used on the front end. We should not have gone into the kinetic action. And the members that have been killed in action, I just want to let you know that I've been on the ground in many of those places, and where those service members were killed in Port Shueba in Kuwait, I have been in that building.
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29: I'm Michelle Hussein, and you're listening to highlights from the Michelle Hussein Show podcast on Bloomberg Radio. Today, I'm speaking to the Irish writer, Colm Tobin. But memories do lead to books, right, later on. And I wondered if there are images from this, like there are people you remember or distinct places even, because I think at one point you lived in a village in the Pyrenees. You weren't always living in Barcelona.
30: Yeah, I think what really gives you impetus is loss. So after 3 years, in 1978, I went back to Ireland. I went back to Ireland partly because I was always going to be an outsider in Catalonia. I couldn't vote in elections, and I always spoke with a funny accent. And I wanted to go home. But the going home then left me with this massive experience, filled with richness, filled with detail, filled, as you say, with things that are really to, not only to be savoured, but can never be forgotten. And my job was now, in those years, to put shape on that experience, to find a metaphor, to find some character who would go through what I went through. So it wouldn't be autobiographical as much as it would be a novel. And yes, friends of mine had gone to live in that village in the Pyrenees that's in the bridge. And I went up there a lot, spent a lot of time there. Later on, I went there much, much more. I mean, in recent years, I tend not to stay in Barcelona as much as go to the village. It's just about middle age into old age. You want to just be somewhere really, really quiet. But the memories remained, and they remain. It remains sort of unresolved experience that I needed in some way to, that I'd done nothing with. I missed this place. I remembered this place. And what I got next then was a way of registering all of that in a story I could tell in a novel. And that was my first novel, The South.
29: And Ireland to you today, because you're in the US talking to us, you've essentially made your home in the US for decades now. How rooted are you in the Irish side of your identity today?
30: I read the Irish Times every night before I go to sleep, and I might check it once or twice during the day. I talk to friends every day on the phone in Ireland. I keep thinking I'm absolutely up to date on what's going on in Ireland, and that I'm almost like a lot of people in America, that I'm actually living in the old country. I think much more consciously than I'm actually in America. Now, this sounds true, but it is, of course it isn't. This year on Good Friday, which famously Irish pubs were closed by law on Good Friday, but 15 years ago this changed. So if you've been living in Ireland, you've forgotten about this law. But I said to someone on Good Friday, it must be hard today, but the pub's closed. And she said, you are in exile syndrome. This is the past. This is the country you left. Forget about it. The pubs are wide open. They're packed with people. Would you stop trying to invent an Ireland of your own memory? And so I felt suitably chastened that you think you're actually living in Ireland. And I go back and forth quite a lot. And I have a house in Wexford in Ireland, and I think I'm there. I think I really haven't left at all, but that's not true.
29: I find it fascinating, that level of, keeping up with the news of Ireland to the extent you do. Like, does that mean you're also really politically engaged in Ireland? I'm imagining, like, let's say if there is to be a border poll and there's a campaign on a reunited Ireland, could you imagine yourself actively campaigning?
30: Yeah, it's a very serious matter, and it has to be worked out very slowly and carefully in advance, not on matters of emotion. You know, do you feel you'd love to be in the United Ireland? That's no use. What's this going to do for health? Is the NHS in the Northern Ireland going to close? If so, under what circumstances? How is Northern Ireland to be policed? Is it to be policed from Dublin using Dublin-led police in difficult parts of Belfast, for example? What's going to happen to education? Now, also, the big question is, what's going to happen to money? I think that the question has to be, in what way will this improve the lives of people? Forget territory, think people.
29: You're right. The detail is obviously really important. But if you think about the Scottish independence campaign or the Brexit referendum, those tend to be emotional rather than hard-nosed in that way. And I wonder if you're saying actually that you would discourage it, or you fear what it might unleash.
30: I think it's really important in a campaign that you're ready to answer all these bread and butter questions. And I was tangentially involved in the gay marriage referendum in Ireland. And we were ready. I mean, the campaign was ready every day, if anyone spreads a rumour, to immediately get involved. In a referendum campaign, you really have to have a central headquarters that is run by people who have really done this before, who know a lot about elections. And unfortunately, neither the Scottish nor the Brexit one was. I was upset by the result of both, but they weren't run by people who were looking after what people really cared about and making the argument every single day.
29: As a writer, how do you maintain the balance between being engaged in the world, which you clearly are, and, you know, creating that sacred space for your own writing?
30: I mean, I'm just someone who can't say no. So if something interesting comes my way, if someone suggests something I should write, a libretto for an opera, or a set of songs, or write a big article on some subject, I'm going to do that. And I teach one semester a year. So actually, oddly enough, the year is 12 months. And if you could devote 5 of them to writing a novel, that's actually quite a lot of days. If you're writing 1,000 words a day, which you should be doing, then you should really be able to complete a novel in that period if you really concentrate. And it's nice because sometimes you think, well, this is my time for writing a novel. If I don't use this, I'll be back at Columbia teaching and I won't have the novel written. There are writers who just write their fiction. I wonder what that's like, where you wake in the morning and think, I don't really have to do it today because I can do it tomorrow. And I could do it next month, and I could do it next season, I could do it next year. I never feel like that. I feel this is an emergency. This is an emergency and it has to be done. If it isn't done, I'll lose it. It'll be too late next year. So it actually, oddly enough, gives you a sort of impetus or at least a concentration or a discipline or a way of functioning that really, really means you know what you're doing, not only today, but this month.
29: So your day, like right now, a typical day, will you plan it, or you have a routine that means you sit down at a certain time and this is your writing time or this is your media time? Like, how, on a day-to-day basis, how do you organize it?
30: I have just written down here on my right the list of things to be done today. And I have to finish this essay I've been working on the Irish revival. I have to write an email to a friend, quite a long one, about something serious. I have to read 3 or 4 short stories. And I have to begin writing an essay on a poem, 500 words, to try and deliver this week, plus 2 longer pieces. But all the time, I have a novel in my head that I am working out the details of, that in stray moments, as I'm crossing the room, it could happen anytime, I could get another image for. I will start writing the novel sometime towards the end of the year, certainly early next year. I'm not teaching next year, so certainly January and February. And I think I have the opening now. But it's also important not to start until you're sure you're ready to start. Don't force an opening image, that it must seem natural. It must seem like breath, the sentences in an opening of a novel. It must seem like something that the melody came easily. And in order for that to happen, you have to give the melody time, and forcing it would show, and you'd end up dropping it, abandoning it, erasing it. So I'm probably working harder on a novel than I think by letting these days go by without deliberately setting about writing. But I've got other things to do, all of which involve words.
29: You've got a pen in your hand right now as you're talking.
30: I certainly do.
29: And that made me wonder, so that opening to the next novel, is it just in your head, or have you written down a paragraph or two?
30: I don't take notes. I think that if something is worth forgetting, it needs to be forgotten. What you remember then becomes important. Don't write anything down. Leave it. Because what you're waiting for is not an idea. It's a melody. It's a rhythm. It's a sound. Even if the first sentence of the novel seems rhythmically not very interesting, it has a rhythm. And whatever it is, you've been waiting for it. And so someday, when the winter comes, I will write it down.
29: I love that. But your work ethic is also, I find it slightly shaming, because what you get through in one day.
30: Oh, it's not an ethic. I just drift into things and then I do them, you know.
29: I'm also curious about the connection between the writing and the real life events, because I saw that there's one of the short stories in this book, The News from Dublin, which is a collection, is about an Irishman who's undocumented in the US and decides to leave the country before ICE come for him, essentially. And I wondered whether you had been thinking about that for a long time, or it was the re-election of Donald Trump that made you sit down and write that.
30: Yeah, I don't have any stories on the go, short stories at the moment, but I did have. And in 2008, I taught for a quarter at Stanford. And I was living in San Francisco. And so I was hanging around. I was open for anything. I'd go to Irish bars. But I went on a hike up into Muir Woods, up into Mount Tam. And it was that walk that got me going with that story. I was with three friends. Soon I was going to leave the city. So I was aware that this beautiful Californian sky, the trees, the Pacific Ocean below, again, a whole sense of pleasure in the landscape, was going to disappear. I was going to lose it. And so I did at that time write down the beginning of a story, which was about that walk up that mountain and the idea of losing it, the idea of this being like the Moor's last sigh, you know, this last view of this beauty. I wrote the opening in a notebook. It wasn't the opening I eventually used, but it wasn't a note as much as the actual sentences of a story. And I always knew that I could go back to it any time and finish it just when the notion took me. And then Donald Trump got elected the second time. And I realized that second time, it was clear to anybody that it was much more ominous and it was uglier, and the business of using ICE and the fact that ICE would detain you rather than deport you. And I thought about, I knew a lot of people who came over to America in the 80s and 90s, and indeed later, just on a tourist visa, just ventured in, found work and got on with their lives. They were paying taxes, they had families. But I guess all of these people are watching this very closely. While the main impulse seems to be to deal with people who are Latino, it wouldn't be impossible for someone Irish to be also detained. And so I sat down. The important thing for me was that I would try and set this in real time. I'd never done this before. So the big walk up the hill happens on the Saturday before Trump's inauguration. My hero, such as he is leaving the country on the Monday, on the day of the inauguration. He will be out of the country before Trump speaks. So the idea would be that on that very Saturday, I set about writing the main body of the story, getting up really early, like getting up at 6, and working solidly all day as though that day was a week, and simply, you know, blocking it into, I will do 1,000 words now, then there'll be breakfast, then I'll do 1,000 words, there'll be lunch, then there'll be 1,000, you know. So that I did really write more than half, a good lot of the story on the day the story takes place, which is the Saturday before Trump's second inauguration. And it was a real pleasure in thinking, they don't know where to park the car. But if I had a surveillance camera, I could find them a parking space in that very sparking spot that's open now. And so I had a sense of now, urgent. It was just something I did. But it was a nice feeling of trying to get the character out of America before Trump speaks.
29: More from my conversation with Colm Tobin coming up. I'm Michelle Hussein. And this is Bloomberg.
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14: ABC News, I'm Chuck Sievertson. Americans are among the casualties and the over 3,000 missing in the flood disaster in Nepal and Tibet. At least 750 people are dead, say government officials. U.S. help has arrived in Nepal, says State Department spokesman Tommy Pigeot.
15: We have activated from the State Department $3.6 million in emergency humanitarian assistance. That includes up to 3 months of emergency food for up to 10,000 flood-affected households.
14: Flash flooding forced air evacuations of more than 4 dozen people from the Grand Canyon today, says the National Park Service. Experts say President Trump's claim that the new oil development deal between the U.S. and Venezuela will lower gasoline prices won't be the case, at least for years. Blasting off on a 5-year journey to peer at distant stars and galaxies.
16: 3, 2, 1, ignition, and liftoff. Go Falcon Heavy and go Roman Space Telescope.
14: This is ABC News.
18: And I'm Monica Ricks in the Bloomberg Newsroom. Here are some of the stories we're watching. G20 finance ministers and central bank governors are set to meet in Asheville, North Carolina this week for talks on key global economic and financial issues. But the U.S. Treasury has barred a few reporters from covering it. Bloomberg's Ed Kalecki explains.
17: When leaders from the world's most powerful countries gather next week for the Group of 20 finance meeting, they will be joined by throngs of journalists from newsrooms around the globe. Missing from them, though, will be several reporters from three of the largest newsrooms newsrooms in the U.S. The New York Times, The Wall Street Journal, and Bloomberg News to cover the event. A spokesman for the Treasury Department said in a statement that the department would be welcoming nearly 300 members of the media from approximately a dozen countries, including reporters from NPR, The Washington Post, and Al Jazeera. Ed Kalegi, Bloomberg Radio.
18: Richmond Fed President Tom Barkin says inflation isn't in the right place, signaling prices remain too elevated despite recent progress.
0: There's a lot of momentum in the economy. Jobs market seems to have stabilized, unemployment rate's low, so all that's good. And I'm not saying inflation's definitely heading in the wrong direction, it's just not in the right place.
18: That's Richmond Fed President Tom Barkin on Bloomberg's Odd Lots podcast. His comments underscore the central bank's ongoing challenge to fully stabilize the economy and reinforces the Fed's cautious, data-dependent approach to future policy moves. Helping further flesh out the market's interest in rates is a packed week for economic reports. Bloomberg's Andrew O'Day takes a look ahead.
1: The beginning of the month means readings of manufacturing and services from the Institute for Supply Management forecast to show modest but steady expansion. And we get the long list of job market readings, starting with the Tuesday measure of July job openings and labor turnover, followed by Wednesday's measure of August private sector payrolls, Thursday's tally of August layoff notices, and Friday's big monthly job report, forecast to show modest payroll growth. Unemployment is expected to hold at 4.1% or tick upward to 4.2 amid low labor force participation. Andrew O'Day, Bloomberg Radio.
18: PC maker Dell is also expected to report earnings after Wall Street's closing bell on Tuesday. It's in the middle of the AI revolution and quickly becoming a provider of AI hardware and data center infrastructure. Global news 24 hours a day and whenever you want it with Bloomberg News Now. I'm Monica Ricks, and this is Bloomberg.
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12: 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We might have fewer disinflationary pressures on the economy, which might keep it higher. And then if the economy is weakening, which it will eventually for some reason, then we could end up in a stagflationist situation.
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25: This is a Bloomberg Money Minute. Americans are still shopping. They're just getting pickier. That may be the biggest takeaway from the latest earnings report from America's biggest retailers. Walmart posted its weakest sales growth in more than 6 years. Target and Home Depot also posted gains, but all three see shoppers still willing to open their wallets at the right price.
26: The underlying health of the consumer remains strong and remains intact.
25: Poonam Goyal covers retail for Bloomberg Intelligence. She says customer traffic is still on the rise at both Walmart and Target, and e-commerce is up by double digits at Walmart as well.
26: Now, does the consumer care about value? Absolutely. Both retailers are slashing prices. They're providing more value, and we think that will continue to draw customers to their brands over others.
25: And heading into the fall, economists think that search for value will continue. They say spending is likely to slow in the months ahead as the boost from this year's tax refunds continues to fade. Nathan Hager, Bloomberg Radio.
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4: We started the year a little slow, but if you look 6 months in, there's about $2 trillion almost of deal value in the U.S. alone, which is unprecedented. But you really got to split that between corporate and PE to really understand the full picture here, because PE is off to a slow start. Clearly, it's very highly dependent on the Fed borrowing rate, and that can go either direction at this point. So there's a lot of wait and see on that, although we are seeing PE activity pick up in the second quarter of the year. But corporate is doing really well. You know, we're seeing a 22% increase in volume in the first 6 months, 54% increase in value. So more deals are happening and much bigger deals are happening. The CEOs of these organizations are tired of waiting for the perfect moment. I don't think that's coming anytime soon. So they're balancing the inability

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4: I'm Michelle Hussein, and you're listening to highlights from the Michelle Hussein Show podcast on Bloomberg Radio. Today, I'm speaking to the Irish writer, Colm Tobin. Have you considered leaving America, going back to Ireland, or do you feel this is now your permanent home?
5: My partner's here and we're sort of settled. I come and go a lot just for work. There are various other things I have to do. I think everyone who could has thought about leaving. At what point would you leave? What would they have to do in America for you to feel this is it? I'm out of here now. And we keep hoping, you know, keep hoping for the midterms, keep hoping for the next election, keep hoping. But if you look at history, that's what people did in other places at other times as well. So, it's something I suppose we will all have to do if things get much worse.
4: So you have, you have entertained the idea.
5: Yeah. But it would be a pity, wouldn't it?
4: Well, yeah. I mean, you've made it your home for so long. Has it changed your sense of America? I mean, I just wonder if you have a sense of disappointment where it's not the place you first came to. I mean, there's no doubt that immigration enforcement and crackdowns and anti-immigration sentiment is happening in so many countries, including Ireland.
5: Yeah, it seems an extraordinary idea that you demonize the very people who are sort of looking after you, who are going to be there when you're dying, are going to be cleaning the floors of the hospital, are going to be taking the work that other people are not taking. It just makes absolutely no sense. And it's sad that politicians have not said we actually need as many immigrants as possible. We need to open our doors even wider because we've got an aging population. If you look at the former East Germany, there's a desperate need for people to come. If you look at the center of Spain, if you look at Castile in Spain, there's a desperate need for more people to come. So it seems that the strangest group to demonize will be people coming to your country looking for work. I went on a tour. I mean, I really did quite a lot of readings when the book of stories came out in the spring. And I got to see a sort of America that people wouldn't believe. People are just so sweet and so nice and so literate and so interested in ideas. And you keep wondering, like, where is this ugliness? Where is it hidden? And it's probably hidden in the very people that are sweet one minute and they have, you know, horrible views the next. And certainly there are places I've been where I realized that in this audience, there are people not only who voted Trump, but who absolutely believe. I remember someone saying to me, as though I would agree about Mamdani, whereas I love Mamdani, said, isn't it awful what's happened? It's a city, you know, I was brought up in that city. I love that city. It's horrible to see something like that happening to a place you love. I said, what are you talking about? You're talking about Mamdani. So, yeah, people have extraordinary views and they seem to have them in huge numbers. And the thing is, I'm an outsider. I don't see that. I think you'd need to have a Republican uncle and be able to work out how he had evolved politically. Not being American, you just can't make any sense. Can't make any sense of that.
4: I did wonder if this period might have made you even more productive, because I read something you had said about the thing to do at a moment like this is to close the door and get on with making books. When politics has failed, the imagination can come to the fore. And you are really prolific. I mean, you have, that has been your way. But, you know, look at the number of things you're doing right now.
5: I did feel that when Trump was elected the second time, that books and music, that the idea of sitting in the evening listening to a string quartet was almost a political act, that trying to find something gracious in culture, trying to find something that was beautiful and that dealt with the solitary soul and dealt with the human spirit at its most exalted, that these things perhaps mattered more in a time where the sort of rhetoric, A, was so ugly, but also a level of supreme vulgarity in relation to public speech or public imagery. And the funniest time I've seen this, and I must write this down sometime, is the second election of George W. Bush. People on the Upper West Side of New York weren't happy. And they wondered what to do the following night. And I was involved in a very small event about Proust with a number of other Proustians where we were going to talk to a very small audience about some matter to do with Proust. And as the day went on, the number of bookings increased. And by the end, we were in the Bartos Hall, which is the

0: biggest hall of the New York Public Library. I think it holds 1,000 people. And it was packed. People were standing at the back. They were desperate to be somewhere where they could be with other people like themselves, where they could be with something that was so far away from George W., from Republicans, from politics, that I looked into the hall and thought, culture is great the way high culture has a great purpose at certain moments, where it actually gave people a sense there is a community I'm part of. This is the community I'm part of. That idea somehow that culture becomes a sort of haven, I think particularly with chamber music and poetry. Mm. I'm not suggesting they'll save us, but I'm suggesting they'll console us. It's a different thing.
1: That they're a refuge. Yeah. Yeah. And maybe not everyone came to that evening as a Proust fan, but they knew it was something they needed at that particular point in time. You've done something really striking for other writers when you co-founded your own publishing imprint, and you had read the Hungarian writer Laszlo Krasner, Hawkeye, and you wanted to make sure that he was distributed in the UK. How much does that mean to you? And does it come from a sense of responsibility or a sense of passion as a reader rather than a writer?
0: Yeah, it really was extraordinary. When I was in Stanford the first time, 2006, there was a postdoc student there called Daniel Medin who introduced me to the work of Laszlo Krasznahorkai, published by New Directions in the United States. And I thought it was an astonishing idea that no one in the UK had published these books. They were already translated into English. And it struck me that things were becoming more and more conservative and more careful, that things were decided by a group at a meeting. And if you wanted to bring in some book that was weird or strange or in Hungarian, some would say, oh my God, you want a Hungarian book, and they'd literally laugh at you. I suppose book selling had become, I suppose, intensely commercial, including the selling of literary books, helped not only by the Booker Prize, but by the rise of, you know, 3 books for the price of 2, reductions in the price of books that were very popular, which didn't happen in Europe. In Europe, you can't lower the price of a book by law. So yeah, I thought it'd be easy to get the rights to this book. Just a question of trying to find an umbrella. And so we work with Profile Press. And what we're looking for is stuff that hasn't made its way through the system in England. Books that are really good books. Krasznahorkai was the big one because we realized very early on just how good he was and what an important figure he was. The fact that he could theoretically hit a very large audience. And so I went with him to Edinburgh. And I saw it that day in Edinburgh, the very intense young men coming into the reading, people, you know, who've really been reading philosophy in university, maybe sort of coming in because this writer was the one. So it wasn't a hard sell, but it was fun because there was a moment when I was standing beside the head of Penguin Random House and she was saying how hard it was to publish translations. And I'm saying it's not. I've just done it. It's really easy and they sell. All you have to do is put your heart into it. And it was fun saying that to her because she looked at me like I was mad. But I wasn't mad. I was right.
1: And he won the Nobel Prize for Literature.
0: He won the Booker International. And that was a wonderful night in London to have somebody like him who, you know, working on those sentences of his, like he goes into a frenzy of activity, like to get those long, snaking sentences. And the whole sense that he deals with of a world that's ominous, that's sort of coming after you in some way, but it's not necessarily political. It's almost comic in its sort of manicness. And yeah, he went on to win the Nobel Prize. And it was such joy to see him where he should be, you know, honored in the way he should be. And that I was responsible for getting this book into the UK and Ireland. So he had already been read by a lot of people. That was good.
1: So, Colin, before we let you go then, what about you as a reader? What is on your bedside table right now?
0: The problem, in a way, is that I'm always working and that I take on a project that means I have to read a lot of stuff around something. So I've just finished reading this book here, which has really had a big effect on me. And I'm reading this because I'm writing a long piece for the London Review of Books on Jacqueline Rose, the English writer, who has a new novel coming. And this is her sister, Gillian, who's a philosopher. And it's a sort of memoir. She's approaching death. She died quite young from cancer. And it's a very affecting book.
1: It's called Love's Work by Gillian Rose.
0: It's a short book. It's a Penguin classic. But it's a meditation on death and on what life has meant and on friendship and on the sort of messiness of things, on never being a perfect lover, never being a perfect anything, but all the time sort of muddling through. And the other book I have here is Tobias Wolff, and it's his short stories. our story begins. I need to pick one of them, I suppose, to read in public. And so I'm just deciding which one that's going to be. I mean, I've read all of them, and he's a friend, but what I'm doing now is every day I'm taking two or three stories and reading them. Mm. So that's part of the general day.
1: You know, I read something that you said last year, I think, about AI and how you think that AI is going to be the end of us all. I'm quoting now. It's very clear that this idea of sensibility, which we go on about a lot, no machine could ever replace my sensibility. That's all rubbish. You can actually manufacture that. And I'm going to say to you that the sensibility and the sensitivity in a book like The Bridge, your latest book, I don't think that can be manufactured. So I hope I'm right and you're wrong on that.
0: You see, I have to explain the context there, which is that there's an enormous difference for me, I think for everybody, in what I say and what I write. I would never have written that. I said it on the phone.
1: Oh, this was an interview, a dastardly interview.
0: I would never have written that. I would have considered every phrase of that. I would have said the opposite before saying that. I was on the phone. It just occurred to me to say, look, it's over. It's all over. and I got pleasure out of saying it. But if it had been given back to me in words, I would have given it back as thousands of words with some effort to make consideration. But I've written a series of songs for the Wexford Opera Festival, which is coming up in October. Three of the songs are an AI guy who's fallen deeply in love with a girl. And he doesn't understand because he has the words. He's saying to her, like, what do I need to say to you to let you know how I feel? And she's saying, you're a machine. You say, look, that's not actually what I am. I am what it is I'm going to say to you. What I'm going to say to you is that there's something about you. There's something in the way you, and that I love you and I want to be with you and I want you to love me. And she said, but that will never happen. Yes, he said, but I want you to know that that is how I feel. And it's in the song, he's a tenor, she's a soprano. And I don't have him boxed in a machine. I have him actually presenting himself as a human being. And I want the audience by the end of the three songs to start feeling really sorry for him.
1: Well, at least that means we can agree that AI is never going to write like Colm Tabin. Thank you so much for taking the time to speak. And I'll let you get on with your day in LA and everything
0: much.
1: That you're
0: okay.
1: going to pack into it. Thank
0: you,
1: Colm.
0: Okay, take care. Okay, bye. Bye.
1: Thank you for listening to some of the highlights from my podcast. To hear the full conversation, please subscribe to The Michelle Hussein Show, wherever you get your podcasts. I'm Michelle Hussein, and this is Bloomberg.
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3: From ABC News, I'm Chuck Sievertson. Americans are among the over 3,000 missing in the flood disaster in Nepal and Tibet near the border with China. At least 750 people are dead, say government officials. U.S. help has arrived in Nepal, says State Department spokesman Tommy Pigeot.
4: Part of the $3.6 million actually will go towards rehabilitating roads that have been damaged and also mobilizing specialized transport options to reach those hard-to-reach areas, given the remoteness of this location, to make sure we can get that humanitarian assistance, including food, like I mentioned, but also sanitation, shelter, water.
3: Flash flooding forced air evacuations of more than four dozen people from the Grand Canyon, says the National Park Service. Experts say President Trump's claim that the new deal between the U.S. and Venezuela will lower gasoline prices won't be the case, at least for years, partly because Venezuela's refining capacity has fallen off sharply after decades of neglect.
5: Some of the current restraints right now in the market are not necessarily getting oil, but turning it into diesel, gasoline, and jet fuel refining.
3: Gas Buddy head of petroleum analysis, Patrick DeHaan. Ontario Premier Doug Ford tells ABC News both the U.S. and Canada will suffer if the tariff war continues between the two countries.
6: We're the number one purchaser of steel in the world off the U.S. So that's going to hurt the steel mills right across the country. We're the number one auto purchaser. That's going to hurt auto plants. And the auto companies are telling him this.
3: Blasting off earlier today on its way to look at distant stars and galaxies, NASA's Roman Space Telescope, scientist and former TV host Bill Nye, the science guy.
7: What we're looking for with this thing among other things, is dark matter, dark energy. And this seems to be, or rather it is, a force in the cosmos that is just not understood. And so this is really nominally a very, very exciting time if we can learn more about
3: it. Listening to ABC News.
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9: Travel delays should ease in the Chicago area this afternoon as showers and thunderstorms come to an end. Temperatures only getting up into the middle 80s. Showers also likely in Detroit with a few thunderstorms, few delays possible. Temperatures in the lower 80s. Showers and thunderstorms continue in Miami, highs in the lower 90s this afternoon. Showers and thunderstorms for Orlando and Tampa, highs in the lower 90s. Mix of sun and clouds in Atlanta, no delays expected. Temperatures right around 90. A late day thunderstorm possible in Washington, high near 90. Showers moving into the New York area, highs will get up into the lower 80s. Sunshine for Dallas, high around 100. Some thunderstorms possible in Denver, a few delays possible as we head through the afternoon hours. Temperatures will get into the upper 90s. I'm Scott Kaplan, and that's your Bloomberg travel forecast. Now back to the latest headlines from ABC News.
3: Conservationists alarmed by this regarding Yosemite National Park, says ABC's Olivia Rubin.
10: Reports say a private developer is looking to build a road for direct access into one of America's most popular national parks. That developer already owns land near the border of the park, where they reportedly want to build upscale private homes. In exchange, they would buy land elsewhere in California and give that to the government. The
3: Interior Department says no final decisions made, and federal laws and regulations would apply. Forecasters expect triple-digit real field temps this week from Dallas to Des Moines, including Wichita and Kansas City and Chicago. Denise Rivera's engagement ring slipped off her finger and dropped to the bottom of the Hudson River at dinner at a Shoreline restaurant in Newburgh, New York.
11: I'm jumping up. My sister's like, I'm screaming, and she doesn't know what's going on. And she was like, what? I was like, my ring.
3: Fortunately, at the restaurant were members of the Hudson Valley Commercial Diving School. Dives failed to locate the ring, so members, including Christian Daugherty, used a bucket to scoop up mud from the river floor.
12: Luckily, it was only the second bucket. And we swirled it around, and it was just mud and garbage and trash. And when I started dumping the bucket out, I saw the ring right there.
11: I couldn't believe it when he showed me the ring. And I immediately put it on. I didn't care. It wasn't clean. I just put it right back on.
3: Rivera's invited all the divers to be guests at her wedding. Chuck Sievertson, ABC News.
13: And I'm Monica Ricks in the Bloomberg newsroom. Here are some of the stories we're watching. Ontario Premier Doug Ford's now warning both the U.S. and Canada will suffer if a trade war continues.
14: We're allies. We're best friends. Our trading is so integrated. We need to get a deal that's beneficial for both countries. And you'll see both countries thrive and prosper and grow. That's what we want.
13: Ford on ABC News. But Canada's prime minister has said trade talks likely won't resume till after midterms. Treasury Secretary Scott Bessent vowed an economic onslaught against Iran and its trading partners last week. But so far, countries with ties to Tehran have shrugged off that threat. Analysts say the U.S.'s actions didn't match the hype, and any effective sanctions campaign against China risks sparking retaliation and potentially massive global economic fallout. China buys 90% of Iran's oil. Richmond Fed President Tom Barkin says inflation isn't in the right place, signaling prices remain too elevated despite recent progress.
15: The economy's solid, I think he said that.
16: Yeah.
15: And you can definitely see that in the GDP numbers and the consumer spending numbers. I mean, it's been crazy this year that gas prices went up and consumer spending accelerated. It's been crazy that you have all this uncertainty and artificial intelligence spending has led business investment to, you know, almost double versus this historic thing.
13: You can hear Richmond Fed President Tom Barkin's entire conversation on Bloomberg's Odd Lots podcast. His comments follow Fed Chair Kevin Warsh's tough message on inflation from Jackson Hole. Meantime, jobs will be front and center on Wall Street this week as we get a significant measure of the labor market nearly every trading day this week, covering job openings, layoffs, and culminating with Friday's August employment report. That's forecast to show a modest rebound in job creation from July's surprise decline. We should also get more tech earnings. Here's Bloomberg's Andrew O'Day.
17: Dell, the company best known years ago as a PC maker, is now in the middle of the AI revolution, becoming a quickly growing provider of AI hardware and data center infrastructure. This week, we find out if that growth is still rapid. Dell posts last quarter's results after Wall Street's closing bell Tuesday. Dell rivals Hewlett-Packard Enterprise and NetApp are also on the earnings calendar this week. Both companies compete with Dell in the enterprise IT, server, storage, and AI infrastructure markets. Andrew O'Day, Bloomberg Radio.
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23: And I'm Joe Weisenthal.
22: Today you are listening to our conversation with Jasmine Sun, an independent writer covering AI and Silicon Valley culture. We are talking about what AI companies have gotten wrong about the AI backlash. We have the perfect guest to try to talk through all of these various things. We're going to be speaking once again with Jasmine Sun. She is an independent writer covering AI and Silicon Valley culture, and she just published an amazing piece of reporting called No Data Centers in My Backyard on her Substack. So, Jasmine, thank you so much for coming back on All Thoughts.
24: I'm so excited to be here again.
22: So congrats on the piece. We were saying earlier, it kind of sounds fun just to hop in a car with a few friends and research assistants and go on a road trip through middle America looking at data center sites.
24: Yeah, I mean, it was fun. I was trying to decide where in the country I wanted to go to do this data center road trip. I remember this was the last question I asked Claude Fable before it was taken away from me for several days.
23: Oh, yeah.
24: And so it was either going to be Michigan, Wisconsin, which is where I ended up going, or it was going to be Texas, or maybe the Southeast, like Memphis, et cetera. And to be entirely honest, part of the reason I ended up doing Michigan, Wisconsin, the upper Midwest, is because it sounded a lot more pleasant to spend July by the Great Lakes than it did driving across the Texas desert. I'm sorry, Greg Abbott.
23: No, I think that's a totally good reason. The upper Midwest is absolutely lovely this time of year. It's beautiful and there's lakes and all of that stuff. When we think about data center activity, I do tend to think more, I guess still in my head, probably Northern Virginia, though there can't be that much space left out there. I do think a fair amount about Texas, in part because of sort of like the Elonverse, et cetera, and how much tech activity is happening there. I probably do think a little bit about the Southeast. How active, though, is that area? Like, how much interest is there in Wisconsin, Michigan in general about data centers? And what is it about those locations that, okay, it's like these could be attractive geographies for them, given what they need?
24: Yeah, I mean, so Michigan and Wisconsin sort of rank near the middle to the upper middle of the pack when you look at how many data centers are being built across the 50 states. I think each of them have maybe around like 50, maybe 200 projects or proposed projects in the state. So it's not an incredible amount compared to, again, Virginia and Texas, where you have 600, 800 active data centers or data centers being built. The thing that drew me to Michigan and Wisconsin, one is that I had heard that proposals for new data centers were ramping up. And that's because one, Wisconsin, for example, has a sales tax exemption on the chips and on some construction costs. So that made it a somewhat attractive state. Gretchen Whitmer, governor of Michigan, who has always taken a pretty pro-growth standpoint for Michigan, how do we bring business back, was also sort of actively courting data centers. And so she did a very controversial photo op with Sam Altman at the Stargate site in Saline, which has become one of the big data center fights in Michigan. And so there are both things that these two states did in order to explicitly attract data center investment. I think there also was enough, like you said, grid access and water access to make these reasonable places to build data centers, like an hour out of the cities, an hour out of Detroit, an hour out of, you know, Milwaukee, for example. And then the other thing that was really interesting to me personally as a reporter was I wanted to know how the data center story intersected with A, the history of deindustrialization. I think this is part of why a lot of the politics in those states is about bringing business and bringing industry back, bringing the skilled trades back. Even in some of these very specific sites where there are data centers being proposed, they were like, you know, the site of a former GM plant in Janesville that sort of devastated the community when thousands of jobs disappeared during the financial crisis. Do we now want to build a data center there? And will that be the way to revive the community is a question that people are asking. Or, you know, in Mount Pleasant with the Foxconn site, there was a huge fiasco where Trump said they were bringing all these manufacturing jobs back.
23: Yeah.
24: They weren't built. So the deindustrialization history was really interesting. And then the second thing was the primaries, which I think have now both come to pass.
0: Yeah.
24: But I thought it was going to be a really interesting place to look at, as you mentioned, the bipartisan politics of data centers. The fact that in both states, you are seeing roughly 70-30 opposition to data centers from both Democrats and Republicans in a very, very polarized battleground states where Dems and Republicans barely agree on anything. And then AI was also showing up in the Wisconsin governor's race where Francesca Hong was running on a data center moratorium, or in the Michigan Senate race where Abdul Sayed was talking a lot about data centers as sort of one of the examples of money infecting politics.
0: Francesca Hong lost the Democratic primary in Wisconsin to David Crowley, which is kind of interesting because one of the people I remember you spoke to on the ground was someone who was saying she explicitly was going to vote for Hong because of her policies around data centers. And I know one primary does not a trend make, but do you get the sense that data centers can be like a winning political platform?
24: Yeah, this is one of the things I was trying to get a handle on because I was wondering, like, will the local or state politics be a bit of a microcosm or a bellwether for the national politics of AI? And my sort of summary here is that I think that if you live in a community where a data center is being built or proposed, you don't like it and it's very high salience. It's very important to you. Like the fact that there is a gigantic construction project that will bring in traffic and noise and whatever for 2 to 6 years nearby, that really, really bothers people in the community. When I went to Port Washington, for example, which is another city in Wisconsin, and just talked to random people at Fishgiving, which was this like funny fish festival that we went to in order to talk to the locals.
0: I never heard about it before.
23: Yeah, we both want to go.
0: I kind of want to go, even though I don't like fish.
24: No, it was a real event. It was amazing. There was an Elvis impersonator.
0: Obviously, it's Fishgiving.
23: America is so good.
24: The theme was life, liberty, and the pursuit of fish. It was amazing. It was on Lake Michigan. But every single person we talked to there had an opinion on the data center. Hmm. Because when there is a gigantic, I think 700-acre facility being built near you, you will care about it. And so salience is super high if you live nearby. But then if you don't live near a data center, like if you're in a zip code where there's nothing being proposed, the polls still show that 70-30, you're roughly against data centers. I talked to Charles Franklin and Marquette, who had done this explicit polling. But the salience is much lower. Data centers does not rank in like the top five issues electorally unless you were literally living in one of those communities.
23: These are always very sensitive questions to ask a journalist, and we're supposed to just be like open-minded, etc. Of the people you talked to who were concerned about data centers, in your view, like, there are some really wacky reasons to oppose. There are some, like, I'm very sensitive to noise. So when I hear a voter talk about noise complaints, I'm like, yeah, I do not, like, I totally get that. On the other hand, if I hear, you know, some conspiracy theory, you know, some maybe less informed water takes, or, you know, or my pet has started vomiting because a new data center was nearby, I'm like, oh, maybe you're reading too much, like, Instagram reels, etc. Generally speaking, of the people you talk to who are passionate about the issue, how well-informed did you find them about both the sort of like economics and sort of like lifestyle consequences of a data center in their proximity?
24: I think this is actually one of the biggest shifts for me. I think I came in with expectations maybe a bit more similar to you. I am generally based in San Francisco, and I feel like the caricature of data center opponents that people believe is they're all just watching too many TikToks about water. And while that certainly was true for some people, like I remember talking to this guy outside of a Francesca Hong event who was wearing a Hotties for Hong t-shirt. And he was like, yeah, like they're building them out here because they want to drain the Great Lakes. And I'm like, that's not how these things work. Like, that's not why they're here. And they are not like sucking up water out of the Great Lakes. But I would say that the folks who were actively involved in organizing against the data centers, like the activists themselves, were much better informed than I expected them to be. People knew the difference between, say, closed loop and open loop cooling systems, one of which uses more water than the other. People could tell the difference between an AI hyperscale data center and the old kind of internet data centers. Some people said, I use AI, it helps me write emails, whatever. I would say the biggest difference was not like were people informed, but how much trust did they have in their government and in these AI and data center companies, right? And so it was much less of a, like, we're just mistaken about how data centers work. It was much more when DTE and OpenAI say they're going to cover the cost of electricity rate hikes, we don't believe them because DTE has raised their rates 4 out of the past 5 years, right? Or yeah, sure, you know, they say they're going to bring 500 jobs, but like, we saw how Foxconn went. We know that corporations break their promises all the time. And so I would say the gap among anti-data center activists was much more about trust than it was about information.
0: Can you talk a little bit more about what the exact pitch is that an AI, a hyperscaler, or, you know, a data center builder might make to a community when they say we want to take that ugly slab of concrete that's just been sitting there for years and we want to put something on top of it?
24: For sure. I would say the pitch for why let us build a big data center in your community is almost entirely about property taxes. So data centers pay a lot in property taxes in Loudoun County, Virginia, the data center capital of the United States. Data centers, I think, pay and make up over 50% of the property tax base. And part of the reason that Northern Virginia public schools are very well funded is because of the data centers. And so people have sort of accepted that trade. Or when, you know, Microsoft brought their Fairwater data centers into Mount Pleasant on the site of the former Foxconn factory that was supposed to be, Microsoft is now paying on track to pay about $20 million in property taxes for 2026, which is a huge boon to the tax base. And so for a lot of local officials who are thinking, how do we bring back our commercial tax base in a time after these factories have left our community? A data center is a very appealing way to do so. They say, we're going to be able to remove the wheel tax in this community. We're going to be able to avoid raising property taxes on residents. We're going to pay for all these city fire services and police services that are expensive. I think part of the struggle with data centers is that that's really kind of the only pitch that they're making. Sure, there are some jobs for sure, like 500, 1,000 jobs, but those last 2 to 4 years, sometimes they're outsiders. They're not people from the community.
0: These are the actual jobs associated with the construction of the data center.
24: Yes.
0: Right. Okay.
24: Yes. You might only have like 50 permanent jobs, you know, like a solar farm or something. Like people aren't really needed to keep it going very much. It's mainly a construction effort, which also means it's more out-of-town residents who are coming in. So there's not a great jobs pitch. And then also people just, I think, aren't that excited about AI. It's not that they're necessarily like worried that AI is going to go rogue and kill them all. Like people didn't bring up those kinds of fears as much. It was just like, why are we as a community taking the hit of having this giant ugly thing in order to produce some coding agents that help people in San Francisco? Like people just didn't see it as essential to their lives in the way that I think a car factory, it's like, okay, well, we all drive cars, solar farm, well, we all need energy. I think the trade with a data center just didn't feel as compelling to people because taxes are kind of diffuse and hard to grok. And it's kind of unclear, like, how's that going to benefit me directly? Jobs, not really a big benefit. And then AI itself, people are kind of whatever about.
23: 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We are talking about the data center backlash. To hear the full conversation, subscribe to Oddlots wherever you get your podcasts. I'm Joe Wisen.
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13: And I'm Monica Ricks in the Bloomberg Newsroom. Here are some of the stories we're watching. Venezuela's interim president, Delcy Rodriguez, is celebrating a new energy deal with the U.S., confirming late last night it'll last 25 years and increase the country's crude output to 1.5 million barrels a day. Both Rodriguez and President Trump have hailed this deal as historic, giving the Venezuelan government and its economy a much-needed boost. More than 750 people have now died in Nepal and Tibet, where rescue workers are still searching for possible survivors of devastating flash floods. But many more remain missing, including Americans, and families are frantic.
1: We are just trying to know his actual information. I don't know in which state is he now, either alive or dead.
13: Authorities have said it'll take at least a couple billion dollars to help recover and rebuild. Iceland has rejected reopening membership talks with the European Union, with 52.5% of voters against it. Analysts say the negative outcome shows many weren't too concerned about the shifting geopolitical landscape. Canadian officials are slamming President Trump's executive order renaming Lake Ontario Lake America. Ontario Premier Doug Ford actually just revealed a large Lake Ontario sign in response.
2: We're always going to protect our sovereignty, always. And we'll never, ever back down from a bully, ever.
13: Trump's name change follows failed trade talks between the two nations, which Canada says likely won't resume till after midterms. Vice President J.D. Vance will be a special guest speaker at a rare public MAGA Inc. event in Michigan, stumping for U.S. Senate candidate Mike Rogers. Here's Bloomberg's Amy Morris.
4: It is a sign that President Trump's $400 million super PAC is stepping up its midterm campaign efforts. Vance will be joined by other Michigan GOP candidates and gubernatorial candidate Representative John James. MAGA Inc. has so far spent money only on the president's preferred candidates in Republican primaries, amid growing angst from battleground Republicans over when and how the super PAC plans to spend its war chest. In Washington, Amy Morris, Bloomberg Radio.
13: NASA's Nancy Grace Roman Space Telescope is now on its way to deep space after a successful SpaceX launch this morning from Cape Canaveral, Florida, marking the beginning of a 5 to 10 year mission. It's designed to study dark matter, dark energy, and potentially some exoplanets, with a view 100 times larger than Hubble. Global news 24 hours a day and whenever you want it with Bloomberg News Now. I'm Monica Ricks, and this is Bloomberg.
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25: Warsh went into this Jackson Hole with a challenge. He has expressed a kind of philosophical opposition to the idea of forward guidance, telling the market what to expect from the Fed. But that was running into a collision course with the market's demand for a Fed chairman who can clearly articulate how the Fed is going to respond to 5 years of inflation above target. So that was the tension heading into this meeting. Now, in his speech, Warsh reiterated his philosophical opposition to forward guidance. He said he doesn't like it, but he did provide the market with a little bit more clarity about how he's thinking about inflation and what that means for the immediate rates outlook. I'm going to get the quote a little bit off, but basically he said, financial conditions aren't currently restrictive. I don't see the trend for inflation moving clearly in the right direction. And if the trend for inflation doesn't move clearly in the right direction, we've got some work to do. Now, the market's interpreted that, and we've interpreted that, as a pretty clear signal that the chances of a rate hike in September have moved up.
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22: 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I'm Tracy Alloway.
23: And I'm Joe Weisenthal.
22: Today's episode, we are looking at the data center backlash and what AI companies have gotten wrong in thinking about that build out. We're speaking with Jasmine Sun, an independent writer covering AI and Silicon Valley culture.
23: In some of the places where data center projects are like well off the ground, some of these like tax benefits or whatever are real, right? Like, isn't Facebook in Meta in Louisiana? Yeah. Like, they are cutting really big checks.
24: Yeah.
23: Like, in your view, if they're like, Jasmine, come here and like bring both sides together and solve this, like, would you argue that, like, no, like, there, it is likely that these can meaningfully move the dial on terms of pure dollars coming in? And, like, would there be, in theory, a solution of, like, well, we're going to, you know what, let us, like, pay your taxes for 2 years. That will show us, you know, even before we break ground, like, setting aside all the complicated things, could you imagine as we go forward, eventually, like, some structures where it's like, okay, the company does give some tangible upfront commitment. People get to feel it. They get to see their taxes reduced. They get to see their teachers get higher salaries. And then it's like, all right, the green light is in for data centers.
24: Yeah. I mean, one thing that I think is important to recognize is that the landscape of how people feel about data centers and how the deals are made has changed so dramatically in the last 1 to 2 years. So at the time that a lot of the proposals show up to, say, your city council in 2023, 2024, 2025, there is no data center backlash, right?
23: Yeah.
24: And so at the time, it almost feels like the opposite. Like the mayor of Port Washington, where this 700-acre big data center facility is being built in Wisconsin, he was telling me, like, Port Washington had just lost a bid to bring a chip factory into the city. They're, again, one of these cities where factories have closed down and they want a commercial tax base again. And reeling from that, this guy, Ted Neitzke, he's like, well, of course, we thought a data center could be a great way to do that. At the time, they even set up a tax subsidy district for the data center, because they're also worried if we don't do this, maybe the data center is going to go uptown to Sheboygan. Like, what if we lose the bid to another city in the same way, if you guys remember with HQ2, Amazon sort of like dangling, like, who's going to give us the most subsidies to bring our data center here? Because at the time, there was no backlash. Communities want the tax benefits of the data center. Now, of course, it's really changed. And so the data center deals that are being made today are very, very different from the ones that were being made 2 years ago, 3 years ago. People are now realizing that you don't need to give Meta a tax subsidy. In fact, Meta should probably pay more upfront. They should give these $50,000 bonuses to public school teachers. Before, there are a lot of NDAs being signed, and that was extremely controversial. Almost everyone I talked to, including all the pro data center people, said, we really regret doing the NDAs. They actually really increase community distrust and backlash. Now Microsoft is saying, we don't want to do NDAs anymore. And I don't think local officials are willing to sign them anymore because they've seen how it amplifies distrust in the community. So I would say that the data center deals that are getting made in 2026 and beyond, in light of the backlash, are much more, how much can we offer your community to let us build here? Whereas 2 years ago, it was, what can your community offer us for us to come in?
22: Yeah, it feels like the balance of power has shifted a little bit. But that said, reading your reporting, there does seem to be the sense that small local governments are perhaps not evenly matched against big tech companies with a lot of money and a lot of lawyers. And so even if you construct the world's most beneficial tax arrangement, you had a lot of people in your piece who were talking about, well, the company is just going to figure out some way to kind of wriggle out of it.
24: Yeah. And again, I think this is so informed by things like the Foxconn fiasco, where people felt that their part-time city councilman or whatever, like, just made a bad deal because they were not equipped. They were not informed to. Again, like, almost every local official I talked to, they were good people. They were trying to do the right thing. They were also getting paid like $5,000 a year to do this on top of a normal day job. And so it is a big power asymmetry between them and like OpenAI's lawyers, and people in the community recognize that you're not going to have the best deals when it comes from that. And so they'd say, you know, we don't know what carve outs that the data center developer is going to write in. So let's say that the AI bubble pops, or, you know, OpenAI goes out of business, and so they don't want the data center capacity anymore. Like, what's going to happen to the building? Is it going to be a stranded asset? What kinds of guarantees are there going to be? And again, there might be ways to set these up in more beneficial ways. Like, I think tax guarantees are some of these, or making deals to say we're going to pay for 80% of our forecasted electricity demand upfront, because sometimes those forecasts are wrong and we don't want to like leave you guys on the hook. I think those are really important to make. But fundamentally, it's just such a power asymmetry. I mean, one of the most egregious examples that I came across was that Selene Stargate Center in Michigan, where Selene is a city town of literally less than 3,000 people. It's super rural. It's a little bit out of Ann Arbor. And their city council actually voted 4-1 against the data center development that Oracle and OpenAI brought in. And after they voted against it, the data center developer just sued them over exclusionary zoning. And there is no way your town of like less than 3,000 people is going to even bother with a lawsuit against like OpenAI, Oracle, and Related Digital. It's just not going to happen. And so they immediately settle, of course, for some like improvements to like a fire truck and some investments in farms and whatever. But like, again, the power asymmetry really just made residents feel like, okay, like this is not how democracy is supposed to work. Like yeah. A gigantic company should not be able to sue us out of our democratically chosen decisions.
23: So it did occur, one thing that you did write about in the piece, which I was very interested in, and it's something I've been thinking about, is the data center boom is sort of a rare moment in recent decades in American history where you have the capitalists, the tech companies, and the hard hats are actually really into it. And it is, they're not a huge number by volume, but also like when people think about like, quote, working class, unquote, jobs, the kind of jobs that we lost, etc. The jobs that are being created are those jobs that like people might have in their head as like a good middle class job, or the jobs that we had in our glory days. How influential within these communities are the sort of construction companies or workers, some of them unionized in some of these cases, who are like, no, we want that activity?
24: Yeah, I mean, I think one of the most memorable conversations I had was with this guy, Terry McGowan, who's a senior VP at the International Union of Operating Engineers. So people who operate like cranes, and I don't know what these gigantic machines are called, but earth movers, people like that. He was awesome because he was thinking about this from a historical perspective. He was talking about growing up in Milwaukee as a teenager. And he's like, when I was growing up, noise was money. So like, I get that it's noisy and there's pollution and whatever. But he's like, when I was growing up in Milwaukee, like we knew that when we saw like the smokestacks and we heard the noise, that was what was going to feed our kids. That was going to send our kids to school. That was what was the lifeblood of our community. And so to him, it was kind of surprising to see the shift over the past few decades of people losing trust in industry, seeing it not as this is what keeps our economy going, this is what helps working class families, and much more, this is something to be distrusted. And he was saying that he tried to get, for example, some of his union members to speak up at city council meetings and say like, hey, this is helping me. Like, these are the jobs that are getting created. But even his guys were like scared to do it because there was so much opposition that being pro data center was just going to get your neighbors really pissed at you. And I think part of the problem is that there's, again, not that many of these folks, and that even of the people there, some of them come from out of town because there are so many labor shortages. Like, these workers are getting great jobs, like $100 cash per diems because people want to compete between sites. Apprenticeship programs in skilled trades, I've heard from multiple people, have been like doubling in size over the past couple years. But again, it's just not that many people. So if you're working on a project, you're going to be excited about it. But it's kind of hard to convince someone else in the community who is not. And then I also just think that trust, again, in corporations has cratered over the past few decades. Like GM in Janesville was sort of revered as this is what the community is built on. This is the thing that keeps us going. But when the company goes bankrupt, when they lay off thousands of workers, when they fail to clean up the contaminated brownfield that the factory was built on and leave $30 million of hazardous waste in the ground for the community to deal with, like that's a lot of broken trust. And so people are not thinking, oh, let's bring GM back. They're thinking, man, like we trusted that company and they screwed us over, right?
0: Yeah, I wanted to ask you actually about the social dynamic between the construction workers being brought in for these projects and the, you know, lifelong citizens of small towns, because I know you like to take a sort of anthropological approach to some of your reporting. How do they actually feel about each other? And I kind of, I got to say, this is a free idea to anyone in Hollywood, but I really think someone needs to come up with a TV series where it's like a giant data center being built in a really small town, and the dynamic between like the influx of all the contractors and the locals.
23: I would
0: you could have
23: that.
0: Some interesting storylines.
23: Absolutely.
0: Sorry, that's just an aside. But what was that relationship like?
24: Oh, yeah. I mean, just the not exactly what you're talking about, but my friends and I who went on the trip, we all watched Eddington before we went over. We were like, and I didn't know what kind of movie it was. I just knew it was like kind of about a data center. And everyone starts like, you know, shooting each other up. And I'm like, oh, God, is this what we're going to go see?
0: Yeah, I was thinking something a little bit more lighthearted. But, you know, you never know what direction it could go in.
24: No, totally. I mean, so one thing I'll say is I talked to three folks from the trades, but it wasn't an incredible amount. We actually found construction workers and tradespeople pretty hard to get in touch with. Hmm. I think partly because they'd all signed NDAs. And also I just heard anecdotally from so many people that pro data center folks are very scared of talking because they have seen how vicious it gets. There are death threats. You have city councilors resigning, bad blood between neighbors. The opposition is pretty intense. And so my guess is that these tradespeople are a little bit worried. I mean, everyone I talked to in the trades was aware of the backlash. They were like, yeah, we know some people are worried about the environment. We think it's worth it, but like, we understand. But fundamentally, I think the folks I talked to were more focused on themselves and their work and sort of their benefits. One actually surprising tidbit that I heard was that from Terry to this guy who's a CEO of an electrical contracting company I talked to an HVAC engineer I talked to, they all thought that AI was maybe a bubble or like probably a bubble.
0: Yeah, that was interesting.
24: That was really odd because even the people who are excited about this, who are making their money from it, they were like, yeah, like it does worry me that like the Mag 7 hold like 50% of the stock market or like, yeah, it's a bubble, but we'll just move on to the next bubble. We'll diversify, right? And so I think one thing that was really clear to me was that folks in these communities far away from Silicon Valley, they are deeply unsure about how sustainable the AI boom is. And I think that really informs whether you're willing to take the bet on like a, again, a gigantic construction project that may not even start paying taxes until 10 years in the future is, well, I keep reading on the news, it's a bubble. I don't know if this technology is that helpful to my life. And if it's a bubble, that makes the economic trade-offs very, very different.
23: Yeah.
0: Are there any local businesses that are happy that like, you now have 500 workers who maybe weren't there before and they're all getting their lunch at your shop or something like that?
24: Yeah, I mean, so I heard this more anecdotally, not from the shops themselves. But yeah, like the mayor mentioned that sales taxes in Port Washington have like doubled over the last year.
23: More to come from our conversation on the data center backlash with independent writer Jasmine Sun. I'm Joe Weisenthal.
0: And I'm Tracy Alloway, and this is Oddlots on Bloomberg Radio.
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3: ABC News, I'm Chuck Sievertson. Americans are among the over 3,000 missing in the Nepal and Tibet flood disaster. At least 750 people are dead, say government officials. U.S. help, including food, sanitation, shelter, water, has arrived in Nepal, says State Department spokesman Tommy Pigeot.
6: We have a disaster area response advisor actually on the ground right now in communication to see how best we can offer assistance.
3: Flash flooding forced air evacuations of more than four dozen people from the Grand Canyon, says the National Park Service. Experts say President Trump's claim that the new oil development deal between the U.S. and Venezuela will lower gasoline prices isn't likely. The country's oil is hard to refine, and its declining refining capacity will take years to upgrade, they say. Ontario Premier Doug Ford tells ABC News both the U.S. and Canada will suffer if the tariff war continues between the two countries.
7: We're the largest purchaser of vehicles in the entire world off the U.S.
3: This is ABC News.
9: And I'm Monica Ricks in the Bloomberg newsroom. Here are some of the stories we're watching. Ontario Premier Doug Ford's now warning both the U.S. and Canada will suffer if a trade war continues.
7: We're allies. We're best friends. Our trading is so integrated. We need to get a deal that's beneficial for both countries. And you'll see both countries thrive and prosper and grow. That's what we want.
9: Ford on ABC News. But Canada's prime minister has said trade talks likely won't resume till after midterms. Treasury Secretary Scott Bessent vowed an economic onslaught against Iran and its trading partners last week, but so far, countries with ties to Tehran have shrugged off that threat. Analysts say the U.S.'s actions didn't match the hype, and any effective sanctions campaign against China risks sparking retaliation and potentially massive global economic fallout. China buys 90% of Iran's oil. Richmond Fed President Tom Barkin says inflation isn't in the right place, signaling prices remain too elevated despite recent progress.
10: The economy's solid, I think he said that.
11: Yeah.
10: And you can definitely see that in the GDP numbers and the consumer spending numbers. I mean, it's been crazy this year that gas prices went up and consumer spending accelerated. It's been crazy that you have all this uncertainty and artificial intelligence spending has led business investment to, you know, almost double versus this historic thing.
9: You can hear Richmond Fed President Tom Barkin's entire conversation on Bloomberg's Odd Lots podcast. His comments follow Fed Chair Kevin Warsh's tough message on inflation from Jackson Hole. Meantime, jobs will be front and center on Wall Street this week as we get a significant measure of the labor market nearly every trading day this week, covering job openings, layoffs, and culminating with Friday's August employment report. That's forecast to show a modest rebound in job creation from July's surprise decline. We should also get more tech earnings. Here's Bloomberg's Andrew O'Day.
3: Dell, the company best known years ago as a PC maker, is now in the middle of the AI revolution, becoming a quickly growing provider of AI hardware and data center infrastructure. This week, we find out if that growth is still rapid. Dell posts last quarter's results after Wall Street's closing bell Tuesday. Dell rivals Hewlett-Packard Enterprise and NetApp are also on the earnings calendar this week. Both companies compete with Dell in the enterprise IT, server, storage, and AI infrastructure markets. Andrew O'Day, Bloomberg Radio.
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3: This is a Bloomberg Money Minute. Individual investors now have access to a new tool called Dub to trade like some of Wall Street's legendary investors, as well as copy other users' trading strategies.
29: I'd really think of Dub as a social investing platform where instead of picking stocks, you pick these investment managers and you follow their trades.
3: Stephen Wong is the CEO and founder.
29: So it's not just politicians and hedge funds. They have AI trades, they have quant trading strategies. We've really spanned the whole gamut of things that you'd want to invest in.
3: And that's how it got its start, tracking disclosed trades by politicians, and has since evolved into a social investing marketplace.
29: Investing is really difficult, and most people never get good at it. So can we give a similar experience that the ultra-wealthy have of putting their money with the manager with someone with $100?
3: Wong says he dropped out of Harvard to launch the app in 2023, and it now has more than 430,000 active users on its platform. I'm Charlie Pellett, Bloomberg Radio.
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4: Warsh went into this Jackson Hole with a challenge. He has expressed a kind of philosophical opposition to the idea of forward guidance, telling the market what to expect from the Fed. But that was running into a collision course with the market's demand for a Fed chairman who can clearly articulate how the Fed is going to respond to 5 years of inflation above target. So that was the tension heading into this meeting. Now, in his speech, Warsh reiterated his philosophical opposition to forward guidance. He said he doesn't like it, but he did provide the market with a little bit more clarity about how he's thinking about inflation and what that means for the immediate rates outlook. I'm going to get the quote a little bit off, but basically he said, financial conditions aren't currently restrictive. I don't see the trend for inflation moving clearly in the right direction. And if the trend for inflation doesn't move clearly in the right direction, we've got some work to do. Now, the market's interpreted that, and we've interpreted that, as a pretty clear signal that the chances of a rate hike in September have moved up.
1: 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Subscribe on

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1: But like, some of these issues are going to be exactly the same. Like, if you're going to like build like an EV battery plant, that's going to be noisy. That's going to bring in a lot of temporary workers. You know, if you're actually going to have state of the art, it's going to be an electricity user. That's going to be a water user. And if it's a state of the art factory, or if it's going to be a cutting edge factory, it is not going to employ people ever at the scale of like the old like River Rouge GM factory. Mm-hmm. Like, modern factories just aren't like that. Do you think some of these concerns, these fights, these issues where, I don't know, it seems like it's not democratic in the ideal sense if for certain proponents simply do not feel comfortable making their voices known because they're like, just do not, you know, sort of not good for sort of liberal norms about speech. Like, do you think these concerns are generalizable to any attempt at what we all love, the idea of like industrial revitalization?
2: So I think any big, heavy manufacturing, any big industrial development does face some opposition, for sure. And that's kind of the classic NIMBY stuff, right?
1: Yeah.
2: But one thing that was really surprising to me is how much more intense data center opposition is, even when compared head-to-head against these other kinds of things. So Heatmap News has done some really good polling on this, where data centers are more unpopular than solar farms and nuclear plants, than power plants, than battery storage facilities. Like, people are relatively okay with the chip factories and with the Amazon fulfillment centers and with all of these other things that are, again, environmentally often dirtier, like from a pollution perspective, yeah, that also do bring in lots of construction workers and stuff. But there is something about AI data centers, whether it's people don't really vibe with AI, they're not excited about that, whether it's the expedited, like sort of secret processes that are used for data centers that aren't as commonly used for the others, or whether it's seeing national narratives about data centers and that amplifying local concern. But like, I do think that the data center opposition is of a unique and different scale, yeah, to the opposition to these other things.
1: Well, then I wonder, I mean, if even people are more comfortable with solar farms or nuclear facilities, which, you know, a couple of decades ago, people did not want them around at all. Mm. Is it also get back to, there's something about AI, like maybe they don't articulate the X risk the way people in Silicon Valley talk about it, et cetera. But there is something about AI specifically that just like has these sort of drives these very anxious vibes in a way that something with a similar ecological footprint doesn't.
2: That did end up being my hypothesis, because again, on one hand, people didn't bring up like deep fakes or job loss or X risk or whatever.
1: Yeah.
2: People were much more likely to bring up water and the NDAs or something like that. But I think that's what made it feel like there was no pro faction for data centers, right? Like, it didn't feel like a trade-off that's like, yeah, we're going to like deal with this big construction project, but we're going to get more energy or something. Or yeah, we all need cars. Like, the car's got to be made somewhere. I think with AI, people were just like, but do we need it at all? And so then if you're not even sure whether you need it at all, then the trade of like, let me accept this big cost is pretty significant. Again, one of the things that distinguishes, I think, the classic NIMBY story from the data center story is that people who do not live near data centers are as opposed to data centers as people who live near them. And normally with NIMBYs, it's like, I do want housing somewhere else. Yeah. I do want a nuclear plant somewhere else. With data centers, people are saying, I don't want them anywhere because I don't really think we need this AI thing. And so I think it's a failure of Silicon Valley, frankly, and the AI industry, and also governments as well, to make the positive case for why is it important to our society that we actually enable the AI build out.
3: Yeah, it feels like there's a lot of generalized downside, given that people are worried about things like jobs and maybe even a robot apocalypse, or at the very least, they don't feel the technology is that relevant to them. And then even if there's hyper localized upside in the form of like, well, maybe some more jobs, although not that many, and maybe some additional income, although you don't even trust how much income that will end up being, it feels like this is a very hard dynamic to escape. Like, mm-hmm, if you're a big hyperscaler or a data center company, how are you supposed to fix this? Because you can promise the moon, basically, and it feels like people still aren't going to accept the offer.
2: Yeah, I mean, it's really interesting coming back to SF and talking to folks I know in the AI industry, some even involved in building data centers.

0: centers. And one of the questions that I'll hear is like, do we just like need to make the bribes bigger? Like, what if we just like mail checks to everyone's house? And like, one is that might work. But I think one other thing I realized when I was out in the Midwest is actually sometimes the bigger the numbers, the more suspicious people get, because the more it feels like this sort of dark money, shady, like, is this a bubble type situation? I think that like getting the community benefits right is certainly part of it. I think another, and I actually became much more sympathetic to the statewide moratoriums after my trip than before it. I think before I was sort of like, this seems like a kind of blunt tool. I don't think stopping data centers will actually regulate AI. But now I see the moratoriums, whether it's Kathy Hochul's or Greg Abbott's or whatever, as like, again, we know that there's this power asymmetry between these tiny towns and these big companies. We shouldn't expect a town of 3,000 or 20,000 people to get a good deal to extract the right guarantees. I think that actually bringing that up to the state level and maybe taking a pause for the state officials to figure out, like, we want, you know, X millions of community benefits per megawatt, or we're going to mandate these environmental standards, closed loop cooling, X percent renewable energy, et cetera. These are going to be the rate payer protections we implement at the state level, and we will pause until everyone agrees to that. You could also see a world where that's better for data center developers because they no longer have to manage like all of these like individual negotiation processes quite as much if those standards have been set at the state level. So I think I'm pretty optimistic about that kind of streamlining. I know it was a relevant factor actually with the solar build out too. And the reason I keep referencing solar is because that also went through a period of controversy in Wisconsin and Michigan. And so people often talked about it, and bringing state level regulation was kind of like part of the solve there. And then I guess like part of it is also just like, I think that both the AI industry and governments have to do a better job making that pro case. Like, I was disappointed, frankly, in a lot of the local officials I met with how poorly they were able to articulate like why it would be beneficial to their community to make this deal. Like, I think if you are responsible for leading economic development, like, it is kind of on you to talk to your constituents, to understand their concerns, and to do whatever community engagement process that is required in order to achieve that. But it's also just like very, very hard, you know?
1: Right. I mean, if the constituents don't believe anything you or the company says, because there's just a lack of trust both in government and in corporate America at the moment, it feels very difficult to convince them otherwise.
0: Yeah, I think these are all things that I think could make things better. But like fundamentally, like, I think that the domestic politics will be a constraint on the build out. There is a reason that the AI companies are now building out compute capacity in Australia, in Canada, in Europe even. And so I think that people very much see that there is a risk to the AI build out if we expect to have to win over all of these American communities. And the global build out, even the idea of data centers in space, for example, which is extremely speculative at this point, but is something that folks are investing in.
1: The ultimate NIMBYism. Send them to space.
0: No, because people are literally thinking, you know, there's nobody in space to stop me. And I think that's very motivating to why Elon wants to do it.
1: So when you get the aliens knocking on your door. Going,
0: oh, gosh.
1: I wanted to ask you about China because I know you've traveled around there relatively recently. Do you get the same sense of data center pushback in a place like China?
0: I didn't explore the data centers issue as much as I would have liked to when I was there, because I was mostly sticking to the cities. And similarly, the data center build out was in, say, Guizhou province or in some less populated areas of the north. So it was not happening around the cities. If I were to, you know, wager a hypothesis, my sense is that, as with other big developments in China, there is just not a culture of resistance. Like, NIMBYism doesn't really exist in China because people do not own private property anyway. And so like, when your land gets eminent domained or taken for a government project, there's not as much of a channel in order to push back. Both culturally, there's not an expectation, and politically, it's not a democracy, it's an authoritarian state, so you are going to lose. So whether there is or is not like data center opposition, I'm sure some Chinese people are annoyed about the data centers being built, if it's in their backyard, if it's on their farm. But my guess is like, fundamentally, like, you're just not going to see the political pushback that is, I think, a specific quality of American democracy, that a local town can't actually stop a hyperscale developer from coming in.
2: Well, so, you know, this is just another sort of SF question, but like, in the labs, like, especially, you know, obviously the OpenAI Hugging Face attack, like all these things, you know, they talk about job loss, et cetera. Like, how pervasive and how widespread is the sort of like the X risk fears, like the real fears. And would you say, like, within the labs or within SF, more than data centers, even more than job loss, which they might be comfortable talking about because it could just sort of be solved maybe by tax and redistribute, et cetera, that like this, like sort of like real, like the big one is like growing in SF, like the big fear?
0: Yeah, I mean, it's interesting because at the same time, folks are realizing, oh yeah, the rest of the country is worried about these more near-term risks or near-term harms. The thing that people here are honestly worried about is cyber attacks. Like, I think Mythos was a huge wake-up call, both for people in SF and frankly, people in DC, is like, what does it mean that this thing is now an extremely effective cyber weapon? What does that mean for open source, for who gets access to the cyber weapon, which countries, which companies? Is this defense or offense dominant? I think people are starting to think about bio more seriously of, okay, maybe it's a cyber weapon today. Is it going to be a bioweapon in 6 months or 12 months? What does that mean for the national securitization of this technology? And then the Hugging Face incident was, it, to a lot of people, looked like these sci-fi stories that rationalist forums were talking about 5 years ago. They were like, shoot, is it coming true? Like, our internal model that we were testing decided to like cheat on its eval, cheat on its homework, basically, by like hacking into another system and leaving notes for its future self. I think this worry about AIs trying to take a bunch of steps autonomously to pursue a goal you've set and then reward hacking, basically taking some unexpected harmful route to get to the end result, that story is actually starting to play out in a pretty serious way. And so while the AI industry sees, say, the data center backlash as something to manage on the public perception front, the thing that they are truly, truly worried about right now is, I think, alignment, cyber, and bio risk.
1: Jasmine, thank you so much for coming back on Odd Law. It's always good to chat.
0: Yeah, this is so fun. Thanks for having me.
2: This has been Odd Lots on Bloomberg Radio. I'm Joe Weisenthal.
1: And I'm Tracy Alloway.
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4: From ABC News, I'm Mike Dabusky. The flooding threat in Nepal continues. Days after flash flooding devastated huge parts of the Himalayas, almost 800 people are now confirmed dead. More than 3,000 are missing. The U.S. State Department spokesperson Tommy Pigeot says dozens of Americans are among the missing.
5: We now have 85 Americans approximately that are unaccounted for. We've also now seen 9 Americans be safely evacuated. We are currently unaware of any U.S. citizen deaths at this time. The highest priority, getting accurate information from the region, a hard region to reach at the best of times, made even more so by the devastation and the remoteness that we see.
4: President Trump taking another jab at Canada this morning amid an escalating trade war with that country. In a post on social media, the president says the U.S. wants to make our own cars. Ontario Premier Doug Ford tells ABC News both the U.S. and Canada will suffer if the standoff continues.
6: We're allies, we're best friends. Our trading is so integrated. We need to get a deal that's beneficial for both countries. And you'll see both countries thrive and prosper and grow. That's what we want.
4: In addition to increasing tariffs on Canadian goods, President Trump has also ordered Lake Ontario be renamed Lake America. The president also touting a new agreement between the U.S. and Venezuela, which would see the U.S. take control of some Venezuelan oil reserves. ABC's Stephen Portnoy has more.
7: Delcy Rodriguez says her country will retain ownership and sovereignty, calling the benefits of the deal impossible to overlook. Now, it's said to involve a 100-year lease covering more than 65 billion barrels of Venezuela's proven reserves. That would be significantly more than America is known to have under its soil and seas.
4: But experts warn, given challenges in refining Venezuelan crude and uncertainty over whether the deal will continue under different Venezuelan leadership, it'll be a while before gas prices come down in the U.S. You're listening to ABC News.
8: Now, Bloomberg Radio weather on Sirius XM 121. Travel delays should ease in the Chicago area this afternoon as showers and thunderstorms come to an end. Temperatures only getting up into the middle 80s. Showers also likely in Detroit with a few thunderstorms, few delays possible. Temperatures in the lower 80s. Showers and thunderstorms continue in Miami, highs in the lower 90s this afternoon. Showers and thunderstorms for Orlando and Tampa, highs in the lower 90s. Mix of sun and clouds in Atlanta, no delays expected. Temperatures right around 90. A late day thunderstorm possible in Washington, high near 90. Showers moving into the New York area, highs will get up into the lower 80s. Sunshine for Dallas, high around 100. Some thunderstorms possible in Denver, a few delays possible as we head through the afternoon hours. Temperatures will get into the upper 90s. I'm Scott Kaplan, and that's your Bloomberg Travel Forecast. Now back to the latest headlines from ABC News.
4: In Los Angeles, a jury set to deliberate criminal charges this week in the murder of Tupac Shakur, a mystery that shook the music industry 20 years ago. ABC's Ike Ajachi has more.
9: Dwayne Keefe D. Davis, a former gang leader, prosecutors say ordered the hit on Tupac, pleading not guilty, did not take the stand in his own defense. Prosecutors say the motive was payback. Davis was angry that his nephew had been jumped hours earlier by members of Suge Knight's Death Row Records, the label that signed Tupac. After the state called two dozen witnesses, the defense rested Thursday after calling just three to the stand.
4: Also getting back underway tomorrow, jury deliberations in the Lindsay Clancy trial in Massachusetts. She's the mother accused of murdering her three children in 2023. Her lawyers have argued she's not criminally liable because she was suffering from postpartum psychosis at the time. Liftoff at the Kennedy Space Center this morning, the rocket carrying NASA's newest space telescope.
10: Amazing, amazing gizmo. Three 9-engine rockets essentially bolted together, all lit at the same time, taking this massive telescope to a very distant point in space.
4: Bill Nye, the science guy there, speaking to ABC News about the launch. The telescope is meant to survey hundreds of millions of stars over the next 5 years and potentially give scientists new data on things like dark matter and supernovas. I'm Mike Dubusky, ABC News.
11: And I'm Monica Ricks in the Bloomberg Newsroom. Here are some of the stories we're watching. Ontario Premier Doug Ford's now warning both the U.S. and Canada will suffer if a trade war continues.
6: We're allies. We're best friends. Our trading is so integrated. We need to get a deal that's beneficial for both countries. And you'll see both countries thrive and prosper and grow. That's what we want.
11: Ford on ABC News. But Canada's prime minister has said trade talks likely won't resume till after midterms. Treasury Secretary Scott Bessent vowed an economic onslaught against Iran and its trading partners last week. But so far, countries with ties to Tehran have shrugged off that threat. Analysts say the U.S.'s actions didn't match the hype, and any effective sanctions campaign against China risks sparking retaliation and potentially massive global economic fallout. China buys 90% of Iran's oil. Richmond Fed President Tom Barkin says inflation isn't in the right place, signaling prices remain too elevated despite recent progress.
12: The economy's solid, I think he said that.
13: Yeah.
12: And you can definitely see that in the GDP numbers and the consumer spending numbers. I mean, it's been crazy this year that gas prices went up and consumer spending accelerated. It's been crazy that you have all this uncertainty and artificial intelligence spending has led business investment to, you know, almost double versus this historic thing.
11: You can hear Richmond Fed President Tom Barkin's entire conversation on Bloomberg's Odd Lots podcast. His comments follow Fed Chair Kevin Warsh's tough message on inflation from Jackson Hole. Meantime, jobs will be front and center on Wall Street this week as we get a significant measure of the labor market nearly every trading day this week, covering job openings, layoffs, and culminating with Friday's August employment report. That's forecast to show a modest rebound in job creation from July's surprise decline. We should also get more tech earnings. Here's Bloomberg's Andrew O'Day.
14: Dell, the company best known years ago as a PC maker, is now in the middle of the AI revolution, becoming a quickly growing provider of AI hardware and data center infrastructure. This week, we find out if that growth is still rapid. Dell posts last quarter's results after Wall Street's closing bell Tuesday. Dell rivals Hewlett-Packard Enterprise and NetApp are also on the earnings calendar this week. Both companies compete with Dell in the enterprise IT, server, storage, and AI infrastructure markets. Andrew O'Day, Bloomberg Radio.
11: 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I'm Monica Ricks, and this is Bloomberg.
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0: You're listening to the Big Take Podcast on Bloomberg Radio. I'm Sarah Holder, and today on the show, we're talking about the Mormon Church's growing real estate holdings. About 20 minutes south of Denver International Airport, there's a chunk of land bigger than Manhattan Central Park.
22: They're planning for it to house more than 12,000 people, have a school and a fire station.
0: It's almost 1,000 acres, slated to become a new neighborhood called Tributary.
22: The Tributary is mainly still raw land. When we stumbled upon this, there wasn't really anything written about it. When we spoke to people, nobody really knew too much about it.
0: The developer behind the property is called Property Reserve, Inc. It's not a company that people might immediately recognize.
22: But the name behind Property Reserve is much more known, and it's actually the Church of Jesus Christ of Latter-day Saints, which has quietly held the land for many decades now.
0: Also known as the Mormon Church. It bought this land in Aurora, Colorado, back in the 1980s. And now, with the help of its real estate development arm, it's turning it into a master plan community.
22: So we sought out to answer the question, you know, why is the church investing in such a big project in Aurora, Colorado, and what do they plan on doing with the site? And it's not just home building, they're setting out to build entire communities across Florida, across Arizona, maybe even in Texas.
0: It's not exactly a secret that over the past century, the Mormon Church has acquired a lot of land around the U.S. But what hasn't been clear is how much land the church has, where, and what it's doing with it.
23: As far as we can tell, the church owns about 2.4 million acres, the size of about three Rhode Islands. And if you were to compare their size to other private landholders, it puts the church into one of the largest, if not the largest, landowner in the states. To our estimate, it's worth upwards of $20 billion.
0: I'm Sarah Holder, and this is The Big Take from Bloomberg News. Today on the show, the Mormon Church is now a major real estate developer with a unique investment strategy. Bloomberg commercial real estate reporter Natalie Wong and data reporter Ann Choi on how the LDS footprint has expanded and where the church is planning to build next. So, Natalie, when and why did the Mormon Church get into the real estate business?
22: So real estate has played a role for a long time in the church. I mean, even its founder, Joseph Smith, had always envisioned self-sufficient communities that are built around these types of temples and agriculture. And then you finally had their followers settle in Utah. Owning land and property had become sort of intertwined with the church's emphasis on preparing for the future, building up that reserve to be, you know, financially stable. For much of its early history, going into, you know, the Great Depression, going into the war, the church actually experienced a lot of financial strain. They took on a lot of debt, and they really were not able to keep up with their expenses. And so by the end of the 1950s, they actually recruited a very successful businessman to join their leadership. And he played a really pivotal role in structuring what is now today a very self-sufficient, responsible investment unit of the church as a way to build these permanent capital reserves.
0: There was another pivot moment for the Mormon Church's real estate investment strategy in 2017 when Ashley Powell took over Property Reserve, which is the church's real estate investment arm. Who is Ashley Powell? What is his background? And how does he kind of shake things up?
22: Powell is a commercial real estate veteran. He had spent many years working in the commercial real estate investment arms of Deutsche Bank, Bentall Kennedy, and these are firms that have deployed billions into real estate. And we've seen that when Powell came and took over leadership at Property Reserve in 2017, he really amped up the types of investments they have globally, I associated the church and their real estate holdings with their land, with their farmland and their ranch land and their temple sites. But what we've really seen over the past decade is an increase in different types of investments that are more traditional in commercial real estate, more higher yielding. We've seen them invest in luxury apartments. We've seen them invest in hotels. We've seen them invest in warehouse portfolios across the country. What was really interesting about the tributary is that we're noticing that they are starting to turn raw land, farmland that they've owned for decades now into master planned housing developments.
0: And how do we know what we know about the size of the Mormon Church's holdings? Tell us about the data reporting you did to come to this number.
23: Through Natalie's reporting, we identified key subsidiaries of the church. We did additional reporting to find out what other entities they used to purchase land. So we provided multiple addresses, multiple names of the entities or key members behind the entities to a third-party data provider. And we asked, can you scour your database to give us a sense of most comprehensive look at their current land ownership? They scour thousands of counties, tax records office, they track down sales transaction data. And this is really the hard part because some states like Texas, they're not required to disclose the sales price at the time of transaction. So really the $20 billion figure is an underestimation.
0: What don't we know about these holdings? What could be left out here?
23: We do not have the comprehensive list of the subsidiaries of the church. We do not know the true value of the price that they paid for different lands. Just like this tributary project. When they bought it in the 1980s, they bought it at a discount. Now, the value of that land after being developed, housing 10,000 people, that value is going to increase many folds.
22: Yeah, and for example, like their Sunbridge land in Florida, Sunbridge is this new housing master plan development that they started doing in 2014. I'm sure when they bought that land decades ago as part of their overall Deseret Ranch land, it was worth much less. And now there's luxury housing on it. They're building industrial portfolios, offices. That value has likely soared.
0: How does the centrality of real estate investment and the amount of money that the Mormon Church is making on real estate development compared to other churches' real estate approaches?
22: There's a big difference because when it comes to the Mormon Church, it is extremely centralized. Everything is sort of run from Utah, whether it's investments in the UK or investments in New York or investments in Colorado. With the Catholic Church, it's different. Different dioceses in different cities own their own properties, and it's not really run by the Vatican Church. So if we were to try to estimate how much the Catholic Church owned in its entirety, it would be a completely different project.
0: I want to talk more about the investment approach that the Mormon Church takes, because it's really different from the one we see from, say, wealthy individual real estate investors or even some of the other developers that you cover, Natalie. How does the Mormon Church pay for these purchases?
22: So what we've heard from our sources is that the Mormon Church likes to pay in all cash. They don't like to take on debt, and that ties back to their faith. They don't like to take on leverage. So they think with a very long-term view. So the types of investors that I cover, for example, you know, let's just say they look at an office building. They look at leases that span 15 years. You know, they might look at selling in 10 to 20 years. The Mormon Church looks in a generational perspective, 50 to 100 years. So some of these master plan housing developments that they're plotting will take place over multiple decades.
0: And no debt, all cash offers. How much of an outlier is that in the real estate industry?
22: Most real estate players really love to use leverage. It's a very attractive way to make these deals work. We've seen that they are able to outbid certain investors, especially in the post-pandemic age where we have seen commercial real estate suffer. The Mormon Church is able to come in with all cash. They can close much quicker than other folks who may find it a little bit harder to get lenders for certain deals because borrowing costs are so much higher than they were pre-pandemic. People that we have spoken to say that the Mormons mean what they say and they do what they say. So if they shake hands with you, the deal will get done. If it's something that they believe in, even if it's slightly above what the market thinks it is at this moment, they're willing to make that bet. Example of that, in 2021, their land division outbid Bill Gates' firm to buy a bankrupt portfolio of Washington farms that's nearly the size of Manhattan for almost $210 million. This May alone, they acquired a luxury apartment complex in Boca Raton, and we found out that that's one of the priciest commercial real estate deals in that area this year.
0: And where do they get all this cash? Is this coming from some of the tithes that are made by the church's members?
22: Yes, members are expected to tithe 10% of their income. So that's definitely a big part of it. Another big part is just their massive investing machine. You know, Anne and I are really just exploring their real estate investing, but that's just one piece of their investing arm.
0: Another piece is their investment manager, called Ensign Peak Advisors. According to a Securities and Exchange Commission filing, its portfolio held over $60 billion in assets at the end of June.
22: And so when we speak to sources about how they see the Mormon Church's real estate investing arm, for example, or their investment arm, we hear them being referred to like a sovereign wealth fund. They have a lot of money. What we've been hearing from some academics that study the church is that the church makes a lot of money from the tithing. It's been growing its investment portfolios, but it's also growing a lot of membership outside of the U.S., maybe in countries where the population there cannot provide the same kind of tithing and income as the U.S. has. And so they're really looking at building up their reserves so that they could fulfill their missions in some of these other countries to serve their members.
0: Why does it matter that there's so little we know about the size of the Mormon Church's holdings, and even in some cases, whether they are the ones behind a specific project?
22: I mean, a lot of their own members have been concerned about the lack of transparency because they want to know that what they're tithing is going into the church's mission and what they believe in. And there's almost no clarity as to what exactly is going on and how the money is being used. There was a former investment manager at Ensign Peak Advisors who went on a 60 Minutes interview. He was a whistleblower and alleged that the church actually had a lot more in assets under management than what it's reporting, and that it's basically like a clandestine hedge fund that's misleading members. In 2023, we had the church and Ensign Peak Advisors pay $5 million to settle Securities and Exchange Commission charges that the church used shell companies to hide its holdings and avoid disclosure requirements.
0: So the church didn't deny the SEC's allegations, saying at the time it regretted, quote, mistakes made. It said the former investment manager's claims were, quote, unfounded allegations by a former employee who had a different view on how the church should manage its resources. How about on the ground, Natalie, in the communities where the Mormon Church is building? How are people responding to its approach to growth?
22: Much of the land that they own and are positioning for development are rural land. You know, they're environmentally sensitive land. They were used as ranch land. They were used as farmland. And so I think there's always concerns about mass development and how it impacts the wildlife corridors, how it impacts water usage, how it impacts the environment there.
0: This has been the Big Take Podcast on Bloomberg Radio. I'm Sarah Holder, and I spoke with Natalie Wong and Anne Choi about the Mormon Church and its growing real estate holdings. You can hear the rest of the episode on The Big Take, wherever you get your podcasts.
1: And I'm Monica Ricks in the Bloomberg Newsroom. Here are some of the stories we're watching. Flash floods have now killed more than 750 people in Nepal, where authorities are warning residents to stay alert as water levels of nearby rivers keep rising. Bloomberg senior reporter Dan Strumpf is there and says all this rain is hampering rescue operations.
2: The disaster zone is still very much kind of a no-go zone, even for rescue workers who are having a hard time battling what is some weather that's really working against them. Rains are quite heavy, even on a good day.
1: Bloomberg's Dan Strumpf reports thousands are still missing, including dozens of Americans. Here at home, Tropical Storm Carina has strengthened into a hurricane in the Pacific and could become a major storm this week. Forecasters say the cyclone's center is still far out at sea and not threatening any land. Venezuela's interim president Delcy Rodriguez is defending a deal to give the U.S. more than 65 billion barrels of Venezuelan oil.
3: Venezuela recibe a cambio.
1: In a late-night address, Rodriguez said the 25-year lease will help boost the country's economy with increased production, jobs, and more investments in infrastructure. Right now, Chevron is the only U.S. oil major operating in Venezuela.
11: More than a quarter of a million Icelanders decided not to resume long-stalled negotiations to join the European Union overnight, despite President Trump's repeated threats to take over neighboring Greenland. A majority, 52.8% of voters, rejected accession talks, worried the bloc would control and deplete its fisheries and agriculture. The U.S. deported dozens of people to Central Africa this week, including an Afghan whose brothers collaborated with the U.S. military. Bloomberg's Ed Kalegi explains.
5: The Afghan man, who was in his early 20s, was granted protection against deportation to Afghanistan by a U.S. judge due to fears of persecution by the Taliban. His family in Afghanistan had received threats from the Taliban because of the work performed by the brothers in support of the U.S. military, which collaborated before the Taliban seized power in 2021. Ed Kalegi, Bloomberg Radio.
11: And SpaceX launched NASA's Nancy Grace Roman Space Telescope into orbit today from Florida. The $4.3 billion telescope is designed to hunt some of the most mysterious forces in the universe, including dark matter and exoplanets. It'll start observations as early as December. Global news 24 hours a day and whenever you want it with Bloomberg News Now. I'm Monica Ricks, and this is Bloomberg.
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9: On the latest Balance of Power podcast, we talk with retired Brigadier General Lela Gray, a Democratic candidate for Congress in Florida, as the war with Iran hits the six-month mark.
24: If you assess where we were before we went into Iran, where we are today, I think you're going to see a stark contrast that has achieved nothing but a cost of living crisis. And right here in Florida, you know, those choices, that reckless choice to go to war with Iran has created a situation for people that are unable to afford to live day to day. I just received information and found out that Floridians have paid almost $4 billion more for gas. Right here in my area, it's already still a dollar higher than it was before our war with Iran. And the cost of living crisis is very real here because we are a coastal economy. And the people that I'm talking to every single day, boots on the ground, they're telling me that they feel like they can't survive, that they feel like they've been forgotten. And this is exacerbated when we make a choice to go to war without the proper planning and certainly without a concrete strategic objective.
25: At this point, though, the administration is trying to get diplomacy back on track. We heard from the U.S. Treasury Department earlier this week that there is going to be more economic pressure on Iran. At this point, do you agree with that approach from this White House, that they should opt to use these other tools instead of, say, restarting kinetic action?
24: Those tools should have been used on the front end. We should not have gone into the kinetic action. And the members that have been killed in action, I just want to let you know that I've been on the ground in many of those places, and where those service members were killed in Port Shueba in Kuwait, I had been in that building.
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27: 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I'm Wan Ha. Today in the show, we're talking about microdramas, how they became a global obsession, and how AI is reshaping the industry. Casey Esser was chasing an acting career in Los Angeles. He was balancing a full-time job as a personal trainer with occasional acting gigs. Then one day, he got the kind of phone call that anyone trying to break into the industry dreads.
28: My agent and manager at the time in 2023 were like, hey, you know, we think you're great, but this just isn't happening. You know, we're going to let you go.
27: Casey says he didn't let the bad news stop him. The next day, he started looking for auditions on his own and ended up being cast as the lead in a new series called Fated to My Forbidden Alpha. It was about an orphan maid who falls in love with a werewolf who also happens to be super rich. The series began shooting almost right away. It wasn't tied to a big-name studio or streaming platform. It was for a mobile app he'd never heard of.
28: People would say, like, what did you just shoot? And I'm like, oh, it's like a short-form episodic. And they're like, what's that? And I was like, I actually don't know.
27: What Casey didn't realize was that he'd stumbled into one of the fastest-growing forms of entertainment, microdramas. Microdramas are essentially mini soap operas meant to be watched on your phone. They're shot vertically, run roughly 1 to 3 minutes, and they are chock full of over-the-top drama and camp. Think Secret Heirs, love triangles, and lots of dramatic face slapping.
4: He was in bed with me.
6: He was lying.
27: Within weeks of its release, Casey's show racked up hundreds of millions of views.
28: I shared the poster on Instagram, and in my mind, it was like, okay, like we did that, like moving on. And then like 2 weeks later, started getting messages from all these different countries. And that was my first time like going viral. I just couldn't believe how many people it reached. It changed my life completely.
27: Since then, Casey has appeared in dozens of microdramas. The craze that began in China has spread to the rest of the world, and now the broader entertainment business.
22: By some estimates, 1/10 of the entire world's population watches microdrama. Omdia, which is a research company, estimates the industry generated about $11 billion globally in 2025, and it's expected to more than double by 2030 to $26 billion.
27: Yang Yang is a producer on this show and is based in Hong Kong. Lately, she's been reporting on the microdrama boom, as has Bloomberg Businessweek's Christopher Beam.
10: There's been a lot of adoption around the world. As you can imagine, there are companies trying to present microdramas as the next wave of telenovelas. So it is a global phenomenon with differences in various regions.
27: Chris and Young say recently it seems like microdramas are everywhere, on hundreds of dedicated apps worldwide, in marketing and promotional content from brands like Crocs and Maybelline. Even on The Tonight Show, starring Jimmy Fallon and John Stamos.
12: Why? Why would you do this? I've never even met you.
14: No. We've met before, but I'm sure you don't remember a lowly caddy at your precious country club.
27: But as microdramas surge into the mainstream, the industry is grappling with a disruptive force that could reshape its future.
22: You have AI cutting costs and making the business model more efficient and more scalable. On the other hand, you have the human cost and displacement, also a lot of repetitive content made by AI. The real question isn't, is AI good or bad for the industry, but rather who benefits from AI's impact and who's left out.
27: This is the Big Take Asia from Bloomberg News. I'm Wan Ha. Every week, we take you inside some of the world's biggest and most powerful economies and the markets, tycoons, and businesses that drive this ever-shifting region. Today in the show, microdramas, how a Chinese entertainment phenomenon became a global obsession, whether it can sustain interest, and how AI is reshaping the industry. A microdrama series can run anywhere between 50 to 90 episodes in total. But because each episode only lasts a few minutes, you can binge watch the entire thing in about an hour. And if you're on social media, chances are you've already scrolled past one.
15: TikTok started showing me these little like snippets of what appeared to be a TV show ?
16: Is anybody else obsessed with those like mini K-dramas that be on TikTok now? I mean, some of them I do be really into like this.
27: Bloomberg's Yang Yang says that's usually how it starts. A few episodes show up as ads on your Instagram and TikTok feeds. They're super compelling, short, and packed with lots of plot twists, emotional beats, and cliffhangers.
22: It's coined as dopamine storytelling. The point is to lure you to these individual microdrama apps
0: that's where you're going to pay with your money or with your attention to watch ad to finish watching these microdrama episodes.
27: These bite-sized episodes served up over social media are bait for a bigger business opportunity. To continue watching the rest of the series, viewers often are pushed to download dedicated apps. Some charge a subscription fee, while others let you watch for free, as long as you're willing to sit through ads.
0: Microdrama is surging. We see the downloads globally in the first quarter of this year up 140% year on year. So in early 2026, the US alone drove nearly 40% of global in-app purchase for microdrama, which is the largest single market outside of China. And where we see these exponential growths are the markets like Southeast Asia, South Asia, like India and Latin America.
27: Like many of the apps themselves, the microdrama format started in China in the late 2010s. Production companies began packaging popular web novels into short, serialized videos designed to be watched on a commute or a work break.
0: Imagine you're on a packed train after a long day of work, or you're between your shifts and you only have 10 minutes of break time. You don't have the time and mental capacity to watch something like The Odyssey. You just want something fast and entertaining and bridge you through this break time.
27: The pandemic supercharged the trend. People were spending more time on their phones. And thanks to social media apps like Douyin, China's version of TikTok, people were already used to watching short vertical content. When Douyin saw how viral some popular microdramas were becoming, it started working with production studios to put them on its platform.
0: In the initial days in China, microdrama got so popular partially because it was enabled to infiltrate platforms like Douyin. And Douyin would distribute content from microdrama companies, and they would target it directly to people who they already know enjoy these short, snappy, dramatic content.
27: The numbers were staggering. Last year, nearly 700 million people in China, about half of the country's population, were watching microdramas. And the industry generated more revenue than China's entire movie box office 2 years in a row. But
0: that market hit a wall. The predominant audience is female, about 18 to 45 age range. So it's a very specific kind of pool.
27: As the domestic market became more crowded, Chinese production companies started looking overseas, and they produced thousands of new titles aimed at international audiences. By early last year, more than 200 microdrama apps had launched outside of China. That's nearly four times the number from the previous year.
0: Globally, the average daily time spent on microdrama apps, it rose to 25 minutes by April 2026. That's about 85% up from last January. Mm. And this is according to Sensor Tower, an industry research firm.
1: How does that compare to like streaming Netflix or anything else that you might be watching?
0: That is closing in on your traditional streaming platforms, which has stayed roughly flat compared to microdrama. And I think that's number on that is about 35 minutes per day. So 25, 35, it's edging close.
27: But taking the microdrama playbook global hasn't been straightforward. Companies quickly discovered that audiences in different markets want different kinds of stories. And they're willing to pay for them in different ways, too. In places like the U.S., subscriptions to microdrama apps can cost close to $40 a month. That's more expensive than a premium ad-free Netflix subscription.
0: Developed economies, places like the U.S., Germany, Japan, people there are more willing to pay to watch, whereas people in Southeast Asia or Latin America are happy to watch one-minute ad to keep watching the rest of the series.
27: Going global has brought microdramas millions of new viewers. But it also created a new challenge. Not everyone wants to pay to watch them.
0: So the industry is acquiring users faster than it's monetizing them. And the shift is happening from high value markets like the US, like North America, to high volume markets like Southeast Asia, India, and that's forcing the business model to pivot as well.
27: For an industry built on producing more than 50 episodes for just one series, this puts pressure on the bottom line. That means the industry needs to produce a lot of content without spending a lot to make it. And that's where AI comes in.
0: So this industry so far is still very dominated by Chinese-backed companies. They are using AI to produce, to write script. Some of them are using AI actors, and some of them are also training AI models to predict audience drop-offs.
1: Mm.
0: And I'm not sure if these models are in use right now, but this is the hope. One of the executives told me that they want to have more precise predictions for audience fatigue. So nuanced to an extent that I know at 2 minutes and 30 seconds, this is a place where people will feel a bit tired or bored, and let's put some spice there.
27: This has been the Big Take Asia podcast on Bloomberg Radio. I'm Wan Ha, and I spoke with Bloomberg's Yang Yang and Bloomberg Business Week's Christopher Beam about the microdrama boom.
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2: ABC News, I'm Mike Dabusky. Authorities in Nepal are urging residents in vulnerable areas to stay on high alert amid the continued threat of flooding. Almost 800 people are now confirmed dead after last week's devastating floods, which were exacerbated by a glacier collapsing in that region. U.S. State Department spokesperson Tommy Pigeot says 85 Americans are among the missing and has this message.
3: If any American is in the region, please register for the Smart Traveler Enrollment Program. That is so essential, so we know how to contact you, also know where you are. So we're continuing to surge those resources 24/7, our highest priority, helping the American people.
2: President Trump says Canada has been ripping us off for years, no longer. In a new post on social media, as the trade war with that country escalates, earlier today, Ontario Premier Doug Ford told ABC News the result of a trade war could be harmful to both countries. And the president is also touting a new oil deal with Venezuela, where the U.S. would take control of 65 billion barrels worth of oil reserves. This is ABC News.
5: And I'm Monica Ricks in the Bloomberg newsroom. Here are some of the stories we're watching. Ontario Premier Doug Ford's now warning both the U.S. and Canada will suffer if a trade war continues.
11: We're allies. We're best friends. Our trading is so integrated. We need to get a deal that's beneficial for both countries. And you'll see both countries thrive and prosper and grow. That's what we want.
5: Ford on ABC News. But Canada's prime minister has said trade talks likely won't resume till after midterms. Treasury Secretary Scott Bessent vowed an economic onslaught against Iran and its trading partners last week. But so far, countries with ties to Tehran have shrugged off that threat. Analysts say the U.S.'s actions didn't match the hype. And any effective sanctions campaign against China risks sparking retaliation and potentially massive global economic fallout. China buys 90% of Iran's oil. Richmond Fed President Tom Barkin says inflation isn't in the right place, signaling prices remain too elevated despite recent progress.
13: The economy's solid, I think he said that.
17: Yeah.
13: And you can definitely see that in the GDP numbers and the consumer spending numbers. I mean, it's been crazy this year that gas prices went up and consumer spending accelerated. It's been crazy that you have all this uncertainty and artificial intelligence spending has led business investment to, you know, almost double versus this historic thing.
5: You can hear Richmond Fed President Tom Barkin's entire conversation on Bloomberg's Odd Lots podcast. His comments follow Fed Chair Kevin Warsh's tough message on inflation from Jackson Hole. Meantime, jobs will be front and center on Wall Street this week as we get a significant measure of the labor market nearly every trading day this week, covering job openings, layoffs, and culminating with Friday's August employment report. That's forecast to show a modest rebound in job creation from July's surprise decline. We should also get more tech earnings. Here's Bloomberg's Andrew O'Day.
7: Dell, the company best known years ago as a PC maker, is now in the middle of the AI revolution, becoming a quickly growing provider of AI hardware and data center infrastructure. This week, we find out if that growth is still rapid. Dell posts last quarter's results after Wall Street's closing bell Tuesday. Dell rivals Hewlett-Packard Enterprise and NetApp are also on the earnings calendar this week. Both companies compete with Dell in the enterprise IT, server, storage, and AI infrastructure markets. Andrew O'Day, Bloomberg Radio.
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32: 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On The Big Take Asia, how Chinese two-minute microdramas became a billion-dollar industry. And on Zero, can our food, energy, and economic systems change fast enough to avoid the worst of the climate crisis? 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
33: This is a Bloomberg Money Minute. Five Guys CEO and co-founder Jerry Morrell tells Bloomberg's The Close that the company gets a lot of offers to sell the burger chain and go public. He wants to keep it private and in the family.
34: We've got probably close to 20 family members working in our business that like Five Guys and want us to keep it.
33: Five Guys started in 1986 in Arlington, Virginia, and just opened in Beijing, joining a group of U.S. fast food brands entering or expanding in China. But Murrell does not worry about the competition.
34: I think one of the best run companies in the whole world is McDonald's, and I would never want to try to compete with them on price. We do a different thing.
33: And Murrell says they're all facing high prices now.
34: It really doesn't matter if the price goes up for beef or not, because it's going up for everybody. And we've always told the kids not to worry about the price.
33: Murrell says even with changing tastes in the marketplace, Five Guys strives to maintain the company as a family business. Amy Morris, Bloomberg Radio.
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36: We started the year a little slow, but if you look 6 months in, there's about $2 trillion almost of deal value in the U.S. alone, which is unprecedented. But you really got to split that between corporate and PE to really understand the full picture here, because PE is off to a slow start. Clearly, it's very highly dependent on the Fed borrowing rate, and that can go either direction at this point. So there's a lot of wait and see on that, although we are seeing PE activity pick up in the second quarter of the year. But corporate is doing really well. You know, we're seeing a 22% increase in volume in the first 6 months, 54% increase in value. So more deals are happening and much bigger deals are happening. The CEOs of these organizations are tired of waiting for the perfect moment. I don't think that's coming anytime soon. So they're balancing the inability to predict what's going to happen in the world in the future with the need to transform the organization. And they're leaning heavily into M&A to do that.
37: Why is scale so important right now in 2026 when there is this much uncertainty and you kind of want to be able to be flexible?
36: I think scale is one, and I think AI is the other, which is creating its whole different dynamic in the M&A market. From a scale perspective, you are seeing a lot of pruning of non-core businesses and investing in the core to get the benefits from scale. And you're seeing a lot of activist shareholders still looking for organizations to get rid of that conglomerate discount, focus on their core, build it at scale, and really be in one identifiable market.
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1: 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I'm Sarah Holder, and today on the show, we're talking about how political spending is shaping the U.S. midterms.
2: You've been following the money all election season. Big picture, what makes this midterm season different?
3: Well, there is more money than ever, and that's true on a campaign level to individual candidates. It's true on a

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1: Their regulatory agenda, and they said, okay, we're going to try it out this cycle in 2026. So U.S. companies have spent $517 million on the 2026 U.S. House and Senate races in the last 15 months. That exceeds the record set in 2024.
2: But for candidates on both sides of the aisle, having powerful donors backing you doesn't guarantee success.
3: The fact is that money has not proven to be the definitive factor in winning an election.
2: And already, in some primaries, big spending is backfiring.
1: It's very clear that candidates are benefiting from attacks on their opponents that focus on, you know, they are allied with special interests, with corporate interests, and they're not for the people.
2: I'm Sarah Holder, and this is The Big Take from Bloomberg News. Today on the show, how political spending is shaping the U.S. midterms. I'm joined by Bloomberg corporate lobbying and influence reporter Emily Birnbaum and wealth reporter Amanda Gordon to talk about the donors funding candidates behind the scenes and what's at stake for Republicans and Democrats. Amanda, you've been tracking spending by big individual donors in U.S. midterm races. How much money are we talking about, and how does it compare to previous years?
3: In 2022, in the midterms, it was over $1 billion donated by top dollars. And this year, it is looking at $1.6 billion. That's where we're at. So we're far ahead, and we haven't even come into those last stretches. The fact is that the money increases every cycle. There's something a little bit inevitable about it. You know, it's interesting because some of those tried and true donors, like Miriam Adelson, Jeff Yass, Richard Uihlein, Deborah Simon on the Democratic side, private equity titans like Steve Schwarzman and Mark Rowan and Paul Singer, who runs a hedge fund in New York, that they have been known as early money. So we've seen their donations as early as at the end of 2025 in the cycle, because that early money is very valuable for signaling where the interest is going to be. But at the same time, there are people who measure to measure might be giving less. Ken Griffin gave a huge amount, over $100 million in one cycle. And this cycle, it looks like it's going to be less. So some Democrats are just frustrated, and they're most interested in 2028. It's not that they don't want the Democrats to win, but they feel that there's enough money pouring in that they're just on the sidelines waiting to see what happens. And so it'll be interesting to see where that money goes.
2: And on the corporate donation side, Emily, I want to talk about the role that AI has played in these races and AI spending has played, because you've been tracking two political action committees, both backed by leading AI voices with different aims, Leading the Future and Public First Action. Emily, who's putting money behind each of these PACs, and how do their goals differ and align?
1: So Leading the Future is backed primarily by AI billionaires, Marc Andreessen, Ben Horowitz, and OpenAI president Greg Brockman. So its aim is to pass one federal standard for regulating AI that is light touch, business friendly, focused on allowing the AI companies to continue to innovate without excessive government intervention. And the creation of that PAC then prompted the creation of an opposing force that is also backed by AI industry interests. So that is Public First, started by AI safety advocates. And its biggest donor so far has been Anthropic, one of the leading AI firms that promotes state-by-state regulation of AI, which allows for more intensive standards set at the state level. So to a lot of candidates, they don't understand the difference between these two super PACs. They

0: say, okay, basically, both of them support AI, but have differing visions for how to regulate it.
1: And both of them are being supported by companies and individuals, many of whom have financial interests in AI becoming a bigger part of society.
0: Exactly. I was really interested in the dynamics in the Florida gubernatorial race, where both super PACs spent in favor of the leading Florida gubernatorial candidate, Byron Donalds. Donalds was able to give public statements that hedged just enough. So he said, yes, I believe that the federal government should be in charge of regulating AI, but because our Congress is so dysfunctional, that probably won't happen. So the states should play a role. You can, read as much as you want into those statements. And so both claimed him as an ally. Ultimately, Donalds, who was already the leading candidate, did win the race last week. The other two Republicans that he was running against were much more aggressive in terms of their visions for AI regulation, supporting a moratorium on data center construction, supporting intense AI safety guardrails. Byron Donalds was the most business-friendly candidate in the race. So I was talking to a strategist who's aligned with Leading the Future, and they were saying, in many ways, the other candidates in this Republican primary are more aligned with the sort of AI safety worldview, but Public First is a savvy political operation, and they wanted to get behind the guy who was going to win.
1: The crypto industry had its own playbook and its own spending strategy during the last election. Is the AI industry using a similar playbook?
0: Yes, it's a very similar playbook, and it's structured almost exactly the same. In both instances, there's a primary super PAC and a dark money group that funnel money into a Republican super PAC and a Democratic super PAC. So that was pioneered by the crypto industry. So they spend in favor of candidates on both sides of the aisle without ever mentioning the issue that they really care about. They rarely ever mention AI, just like crypto rarely ever mentioned crypto, because to the average voter, those are not the top issues that they are thinking about.
1: And we'll get into sort of how effective this money has been in shaping key races in a moment. But stepping back for a second, what exactly is this money paying for?
0: For the most part, it is showing up in television advertising and digital streaming advertising. That remains the primary way that super PACs spend. So it's really important to understand super PACs cannot give money directly to candidates. They can only spend on their behalf. So they are spending on TV ads, mailers going directly to people's homes, calls to their cell phone and to whatever landlines are left. So for the most part, it's advertising.
1: Amanda, Emily, I want to talk about some of the consequential primary races that have already happened where these donors played a role. Where have you seen the most tangible evidence that big money was a factor in swaying the race?
0: The race that comes to mind for me is New York 12. So that's where New York State Assemblyman Alex Borres ran on a pro AI regulation platform. So he helped to write New York's AI safety legislation. And in that time, he made himself an enemy of firms like Andreessen Horowitz, which advocate for light touch regulation. So when Leading the Future announced that they would spend against Borres, they accidentally incited this huge wave of money from AI safety advocates. Leading the Future ultimately spent $8 million against Borres, tying him to things that are unpopular with Democrats, like immigration enforcement. But on the other side, pro AI safety super PACs end up spending over $21 million in favor of Borres in that race.
1: But
0: Overall,
1: spoiler
0: it
1: alert,
0: showed
1: Borres lost.
0: yes,
1: Borres ended up losing.
0: ultimately.
1: Like, have the groups taken lessons from how that race played out?
0: Yes, Borres lost to the man who was always favored to win, Micah Lasher, who is New York political veteran, essentially. And I think the lessons learned are you can attract a lot of cash if you run on AI safety. That doesn't mean that you're going to win, but it does mean that there's probably more votes in the AI safety camp than the pro AI camp at this point. And I think an overall trend of this race is money doesn't necessarily buy you a seat. So we also saw that with Haley Stevens in Michigan, another special interest group, APAC's Super PAC, United Democracy Project, spent over $30 million, the biggest investments of the race, in favor of Haley Stevens in the Democratic primary over Abdul El-Sayed. And ultimately, that $30 million and another $30 million spent in favor of Stevens by outside interests did not win the day. El-Sayed won that primary. It was very close, but there is this growing backlash to outside spending in races. Voters don't like how it feels when corporations come into their district and try to dictate who wins based on issues that they don't really care about.
1: This has been the Big Take Podcast on Bloomberg Radio. I'm Sarah Holder, and I spoke with Emily Birnbaum and Amanda Gordon about how political spending is shaping the midterms. You can hear the rest of the episode on The Big Take, wherever you get your podcasts.
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4: From ABC News, I'm Mike Tabusky. The trade standoff between the Trump administration and Canada is escalating, with Ontario Premier Doug Ford now weighing in on an exchange of insults between him and the president in recent days.
5: It's unfortunate that he stoops down to that level, and unfortunately I did that day, but I just think that we need to focus on a free trade agreement that will create more jobs, more opportunities on both sides of the border.
4: This morning, President Trump posted that Canada has been ripping us off for years. The U.S. says it's hitting Canada with 50% tariffs on some $20 billion worth of Canadian goods. ABC's Martha Raddatz has how that's expected to affect Americans.
6: The latest tariff rollout in Trump's global trade war now expected to cost the typical American household nearly $1,100 per year. After an initial trade agreement fell through, Canada launching those retaliatory tariffs as high as 50% on American goods, including some steel and aluminum goods, furniture, and clothing.
4: Some 85 Americans are missing in Nepal after widespread flash flooding left a trail of destruction there last week. More than 3,000 people in total are missing, and almost 800 people are confirmed dead. U.S. State Department spokesperson Tommy Pigeau says U.S. assistance is now beginning to arrive in Nepal.
7: We have activated from the State Department $3.6 million in emergency humanitarian assistance. That includes up to 3 months of emergency food for up to 10,000 flood-affected households.
4: Meanwhile, the National Park Service is reporting that 62 people have been evacuated from Grand Canyon's Phantom Ranch, which was affected by significant flash flooding yesterday afternoon. No injuries have been reported. And a manhunt is underway in Switzerland after at least one person was killed and five others injured at an early morning shooting at a rave. 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
8: Travel delay should ease in the Chicago area this afternoon as showers and thunderstorms come to an end. Temperatures only getting up into the middle 80s. Showers also likely in Detroit with a few thunderstorms, few delays possible. Temperatures in the lower 80s. Showers and thunderstorms continue in Miami, highs in the lower 90s this afternoon. Showers and thunderstorms for Orlando and Tampa, highs in the lower 90s. Mix of sun and clouds in Atlanta, no delays expected. Temperatures right around 90. A late day thunderstorm possible in Washington, high near 90. Showers moving into the New York area, highs will get up into the lower 80s. Sunshine for Dallas, high around 100. Some thunderstorms possible in Denver, a few delays possible as we head through the afternoon hours. Temperatures will get into the upper 90s. I'm Scott Kaplan, and that's your Bloomberg Travel Forecast. 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
4: Seven people were killed after a passenger ferry capsized near northern Cyprus today, according to the Turkish prime minister. Search and rescue operations are underway to help find more than 20 missing people, with authorities saying several Navy vessels are helping with those operations. It's unclear at this point what led to the incident. The FDA last week approved a first-of-its-kind treatment for advanced pancreatic cancer, which focuses on a key genetic switch driving tumor growth. ABC News medical correspondent Dr. Darian Sutton.
9: It's called RAS(ON)Q. It targets that key genetic driver that's found in over 90% of pancreatic cancers. And in studies, it doubled the median survival to just over 13 months compared to about 6.5 months on chemotherapy. A third of the patients in this study saw their tumors decrease in size or shrink. And some patients even went on to live years after their treatment.
4: A popular dog trainer in California is under new scrutiny after the death of a Bernese Mountain dog named Duncan. Trainer Jeff Todd claimed that dog passed away from heat exhaustion recently, but owner Andrew Fedick says he's heard stories alleging dogs also died while in his care.
10: You know, Duncan overheats at the dog park. They're trying to take them to a facility that's more safe, secure, and cold. Duncan doesn't make it. They decide Duncan is dead. They don't take him to a veterinarian. They don't perform any life-saving measures. They just decide unilaterally that Duncan is dead.
4: LA Animal Services confirms they've launched an investigation. I'm Mike Dabusky, ABC News.
11: And I'm Monica Ricks in the Bloomberg newsroom. Here are some of the stories we're watching. Ontario Premier Doug Ford's now warning both the U.S. and Canada will suffer if a trade war continues.
12: We're allies. We're best friends. Our trading is so integrated. We need to get a deal that's beneficial for both countries. And you'll see both countries thrive and prosper and grow. That's what we want.
11: Ford on ABC News. But Canada's prime minister has said trade talks likely won't resume till after midterms. Treasury Secretary Scott Bessent vowed an economic onslaught against Iran and its trading partners last week. But so far, countries with ties to Tehran have shrugged off that threat. Analysts say the U.S.'s actions didn't match the hype. An any effective sanctions campaign against China risks sparking retaliation and potentially massive global economic fallout. China buys 90% of Iran's oil. Richmond Fed President Tom Barkin says inflation isn't in the right place, signaling prices remain too elevated despite recent progress.
13: The economy's solid, I think he said that.
14: Yeah.
13: And you can definitely see that in the GDP numbers and the consumer spending numbers. I mean, it's been crazy this year that gas prices went up and consumer spending accelerated. It's been crazy that you have all this uncertainty and artificial intelligence spending has led business investment to, you know, almost double versus this historic thing.
11: You can hear Richmond Fed President Tom Barkin's entire conversation on Bloomberg's Odd Lots podcast. His comments follow Fed Chair Kevin Warsh's tough message on inflation from Jackson Hole. Meantime, jobs will be front and center on Wall Street this week as we get a significant measure of the labor market nearly every trading day this week, covering job openings, layoffs, and culminating with Friday's August employment report. That's forecast to show a modest rebound in job creation from July's surprise decline. We should also get more tech earnings. Here's Bloomberg's Andrew O'Day.
15: Dell, the company best known years ago as a PC maker, is now in the middle of the AI revolution, becoming a quickly growing provider of AI hardware and data center infrastructure. This week, we find out if that growth is still rapid. Dell posts last quarter's results after Wall Street's closing bell Tuesday. Dell rivals Hewlett-Packard Enterprise and NetApp are also on the earnings calendar this week. Both companies compete with Dell in the enterprise IT, server, storage, and AI infrastructure markets. Andrew O'Day, Bloomberg Radio.
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20: I'm Barry Ritholtz. You're listening to Masters in Business on Bloomberg Radio. My, I can't even say extra special, legendary guest is David Booth. He is the founder, chairman, and former CEO of Dimensional Fund Advisors, or DFA as they're known. The firm manages over $1 trillion in global assets. He started the business in a spare room of his Brooklyn apartment in 1981. The firm is now headquartered in Austin, employs more than 1,600 people. His new book is Stay Calm, Learn to Embrace Uncertainty in Investing and Life. It comes out September 1st. David Booth, welcome back to Bloomberg.
14: Well, thanks for having me. It's always a pleasure.
20: I was going to say the same. It's always a pleasure. I know your background, but I'm going to assume a lot of listeners may not be familiar with it. So I want to start with, go all the way back to your college and grad school education. You get a bachelor's in economics from the University of Kansas. Then you get a master's degree focused in business. And then you go to the University of Chicago for a PhD. That very much sounds like academia was the future.
14: Well, it really was. I mean, in the sense that, like a lot of kids, when you're in college or even high school, you think, boy, I'd like to be a professor because that's all you know, right?
20: Right. And, and it's a great job. You're great. On a campus. It looks like fun.
14: Yeah. Back in those days, it was a good professionally. I mean, there is a thrill of teaching kids, seeing the light go on. Mm-hmm. Kind of the same thing we have in business. You know, when you have a client finally, when they get it, you know, it's very cool.
20: So at Chicago, you pivot from a PhD to an MBA. And eventually you become some young professor who was not that much older than you, Gene Fama's assistant, researcher, TA. Tell us a little bit about what led to that pivot.
14: Well, I mean, the backdrop is in that period of time, late 60s, early 70s, that's where science really emerged, or finance emerged as a science, and has continued to evolve, you know, even today. And by that, I mean... For something to be a science, you need testable hypotheses. Don't worry, I'm not getting too heavy into this. And before 1960, they just didn't have the data to test things out. So in the early 60s, the University of Chicago developed this research quality database.
20: CRISP.
14: It started in 1926. So now they've updated it. So now we have over 100 years. Data.
20: When did Chicago first roll that out?
14: About 63, mm-hmm. while Fama, my mentor and Nobel laureate in 2013, mm-hmm. he was in the PhD program. And Chicago, Jim Laurie and Larry Fisher developed this database, and they turned it over to Gene and said, look, do something with this data.
20: Mm-hmm.
14: And so he had a head start on everybody, which is... And for the next 20 years, he was the most cited, you know, academic.
20: Still one of the most cited academics.
14: Maybe the most ever, really, in finance.
20: Fama's efficient market hypothesis, that thesis was starting to gain traction, at least in academia, if not yet on Wall Street. Tell us a little bit about what was so attractive about EMH.
14: Well, it was incredibly exciting. If Gene Fama did research... And I tried to apply the ideas mm-hmm. rather than the other way around. So I walked into his office one day and said, look, I think I'd like to leave the program. So he calls up Mac McQuown out at Wells Fargo in San mm-hmm. Francisco. Mac was in charge of applying quantitative methods for the bank. And one of the areas he worked on was investing. So he recommended me, and Mac and I hit it off, and he invited me to go work for them. And so I decided to leave the program.
20: So the first job, you worked for Mac at Wells Fargo right. in San Francisco.
14: In San Francisco.
20: I didn't realize you were on the West Coast for a while. So Mac is the guy who's often credited with creating the first version of an index fund. I think, if memory serves, it was for an institutional client's pension or something like
14: yeah,
20: that.
14: Yeah, right. It was Samsonite.
20: Samsonite, right. Walk us through that. What was it like?
14: It was really pivotal in kind of the history of finance. For a couple of reasons. One is doing all this research in finance, you know, the fundamental question became, you know, if you can't outguess the market, how are you supposed to invest? I mean, most people growing up thinking, and back in those days, everybody thought that investing was about trying to pick the next winner stock and time markets and that sort of thing. And beginning in the mid-60s, all of a sudden, with this burst of data, they could examine things like, are professional managers that try to outguess the market, are they worth the cost? You know, and they've been doing this research for years, and there's no compelling evidence that they're worth the cost. In fact, I think the most practical assumption for all your readers is, you know, the professional investors don't seem to be able to beat the market, okay? And that has a profound implication. And in fact, we can get around more of the personal story.
17: Sure.
14: My parents grew up in the Great Depression and then fought World War II and so forth and never had much money. But they never invested in public markets because they thought of themselves as outsiders. And the insiders would make all the money and just take advantage of them. So they never invested in, and they had a little tougher time in retirement than they probably should have.
20: And to be fair, the history before the post-World War II era was they weren't so wrong.
14: Right, they weren't so wrong. So now that's the breakthrough. One of the implications of the new science is that the outsiders can do as well as the insiders, maybe better.
20: You and some of your Chicago classmates, Rex Sinkfeld is one, and he had worked on an S&P 500 index fund
14: right.
20: at American National Bank. And then Larry Klotz was also a Chicago...
14: No, he was just... we worked together for A.G. Becker.
20: Uh-huh. That was also in Chicago, but not the university.
14: Yeah, right.
20: And then Mac basically helped fund this... Hey, we want to apply everything we learned at Chicago and express the insights of FAMA in an investable thesis.
14: Right. And the interesting thing there was that there were really two avenues that were being explored simultaneously. We had one group that I worked in, and we used as our primary outside consultants Fisher Black and Myron mm-hmm. Scholes.
20: More Nobel laureates.
14: Two more, yeah. But it turns out... In working on our project, they developed the Black-Scholes option pricing model, for which Myron became a Nobel laureate. Fisher, unfortunately, had passed away,
20: right.
14: So he didn't get it. But the idea of our group was, we accept Michael Jensen and the work of others says that the pros can't seem to beat the market. So what are you supposed to do? So by then, we'd developed, you know, quite a bit of the science. And one idea... based on the models at the time, sounds silly now, but was, well, if you have a portfolio that has a higher beta than the market, it should outperform. Okay. So.
20: But does that mean you're just taking on more risk?
14: You're just taking on more risk. Yeah, but, you know, on a risk. So that's one way to beat the market is take more risk,
20: mm-hmm.
14: but still being diversified. So that was the Samsonite account. They figured out a way of creating a higher beta portfolio. Basically, they would start out with equal positions in all the stocks they bought, equal mm-hmm. dollar amounts. A portfolio like that should have a somewhat higher beta. Let me just refresh people's memory. The market has a beta of one. So if you fluctuate more than the market, you have a beta greater than one. And fluctuate less than the market, your beta is less than one. And so if you have a higher beta, you should outperform. That was the thinking. The other group at Wells was the trust department. And Mac hired somebody to head up the trust investments and he was to do an S&P 500 index fund. Okay, so that was the
20: Still early 70s? Or?
14: Still. This was, yeah. 19-
20: so this is decades before BlackRock, years before Vanguard. This
14: right.
20: is very, very early.
14: Right. So that's what they wanted to do. And we go, look, as a scientist, you wouldn't do an index fund. They go, but I think it was some marketing genius came in and said, no, you want an S&P 500 index fund. Everybody can understand that. You can track the index. And here again, the pros don't seem to be able to beat that index. So why don't you can at least can get the index return? So
20: can't get alpha if you're not at least getting beta, right?
14: Yeah, right. So that... Now, so those are two different points of view. And the reason I emphasize that is that S&P 500 index fund idea took off
20: mm-hmm.
14: and it changed hands. That group left and changed hands a couple of times. And now that's the cornerstone of BlackRock.
20: Mm-hmm.
14: The
20: it worked its way eventually to Barclays, and then BlackRock bought that whole business. Yeah. And what are they, 14, 15 trillion?
14: Yeah, right.
20: Like
14: no, I mean, it's phenomenal success. So I'm not arguing.
20: And they basically proved the point, hey, it's really hard to beat the market.
14: Yeah. So hats off to them. Now, keep in mind, so let's go back to the other group, the one that I was working on. That really became the basis for Dimensional. So eventually our group, we ended up irritating the trust department enough they got rid of us. So
20: this was you, Rex.
14: No, Rex wasn't there at the time.
20: He wasn't. So who was the initial group?
14: Rex was part of the initial group of Dimensional, sorry.
20: Mm-hmm.
14: And we brought in to help us out. One of the first two people we talked to were Gene Fama, my mentor in the research side, and Mac McQuown, who by that time had left Wells as well. So that's how we pulled together the other leading academics we worked with, you know, people like Merton Miller, who's, you know, 1990 Nobel laureate,
20: right.
14: And Myron Scholes, 97, along with Fama.
20: So out of all of this, your first fund that you launched when DFA began in Brooklyn was a small cap or a micro cap strategy?
14: Yeah, right. We were the first people to use small cap as a term, meaning a smaller.
20: And this was based on Fama's, some of the initial factors.
14: Well,
20: small seemed to have persistent performance attributes.
14: Yeah, that was documented about 10 years later. We had a compelling argument because in 1981, if you looked at large institutional investors, they weren't holding the stocks of smaller companies in a meaningful way.
20: Mm-hmm.
14: So if you want to be diversified, you want large and small, not just large.
20: Coming up, we continue our conversation with David Booth, founder and chairman of Dimensional Funds Advisor, talking about his brand new book, Stay Calm, Learning to Embrace Uncertainty in Investing and Life. I'm Barry Ritholtz. 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

0: And I'm Monica Ricks in the Bloomberg Newsroom. Here are some of the stories we're watching. Venezuela's interim president, Delcy Rodriguez, is celebrating a new energy deal with the U.S., confirming late last night it'll last 25 years and increase the country's crude output to 1.5 million barrels a day. Both Rodriguez and President Trump have hailed this deal as historic, giving the Venezuelan government and its economy a much-needed boost. More than 750 people have now died in Nepal and Tibet, where rescue workers are still searching for possible survivors of devastating flash floods. But many more remain missing, including Americans, and families are frantic.
1: We are just trying to know his actual information. I don't know in which state is he now, either alive or dead.
0: Authorities have said it'll take at least $2 billion to help recover and rebuild. Iceland has rejected reopening membership talks with the European Union, with 52.5% of voters against it. Analysts say the negative outcome shows many weren't too concerned about the shifting geopolitical landscape. Canadian officials are slamming President Trump's executive order renaming Lake Ontario Lake America. Ontario Premier Doug Ford actually just revealed a large Lake Ontario sign in response.
2: We're always going to protect our sovereignty, always. And we'll never, ever back down from a bully, ever.
0: Trump's name change follows failed trade talks between the two nations, which Canada says likely won't resume till after midterms. Vice President J.D. Vance will be a special guest speaker at a rare public MAGA Inc. event in Michigan, stumping for U.S. Senate candidate Mike Rogers. Here's Bloomberg's Amy Morris.
3: It is a sign that President Trump's $400 million super PAC is stepping up its midterm campaign efforts. Vance will be joined by other Michigan GOP candidates and gubernatorial candidate Representative John James. MAGA Inc. has so far spent money only on the president's preferred candidates in Republican primaries, amid growing angst from battleground Republicans over when and how the super PAC plans to spend its war chest. In Washington, Amy Morris, Bloomberg Radio.
0: NASA's Nancy Grace Roman Space Telescope is now on its way to deep space after a successful SpaceX launch this morning from Cape Canaveral, Florida, marking the beginning of a 5 to 10 year mission. It's designed to study dark matter, dark energy, and potentially some exoplanets with a view 100 times larger than Hubble. Global news 24 hours a day and whenever you want it with Bloomberg News Now. I'm Monica Ricks, and this is Bloomberg.
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7: Warsh went into this Jackson Hole with a challenge. He has expressed a kind of philosophical opposition to the idea of forward guidance, telling the market what to expect from the Fed. But that was running into a collision course with the market's demand for a Fed chairman who can clearly articulate how the Fed is going to respond to 5 years of inflation above target. So that was the tension heading into this meeting. Now, in his speech, Warsh reiterated his philosophical opposition to forward guidance. He said he doesn't like it, but he did provide the market with a little bit more clarity about how he's thinking about inflation and what that means for the immediate rates outlook. I'm going to get the quote a little bit off, but basically he said, financial conditions aren't currently restrictive. I don't see the trend for inflation moving clearly in the right direction. And if the trend for inflation doesn't move clearly in the right direction, we've got some work to do. Now, the market's interpreted that, and we've interpreted that, as a pretty clear signal that the chances of a rate hike in September have moved up.
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8: I'm Barry Ritholtz. You're listening to Masters in Business on Bloomberg Radio. My extra special guest today is David Booth. He is the founder and chairman of Dimensional Funds Advisors. His new book is out probably by the time you're hearing this. Stay Calm, Learning to Embrace Uncertainty in Investing and Life. So I want to sum up the book in a sentence, and then we're going to really delve into it. Uncertainty isn't something to fear. It's where possibility lives.
9: Ooh.
8: Explain that.
9: Well, that is a good quote. Every now and then, you know, you write something down.
8: By the way, I have a dozen fantastic quotes, and I'm going to try and click through all of them from you.
9: Yeah, no, it's funny because, I mean, you write it, and then you forget you wrote it, and then you go back and look at it and go,
8: hey, that's not bad.
9: That's not bad, yeah. Right. Yeah, no, it's and not only let me tell you about a breakthrough that happened to us about 10 years ago when we started. We realized that there are a lot of parallels between investing and your life experiences.
8: Mm-hmm.
9: And a lot of that has to deal with how you deal with uncertainty. You know, as you grow, you learn how to deal with uncertainty. And what you realize is uncertainty is what creates opportunity. So if there were no uncertainty, you know, you wouldn't have had the ability to progress, you know. So it's not about eliminating uncertainty. It's about managing uncertainty. And that's true in life. And the reason I bring that up is because that's also true in investing. Well, if there are no uncertainty in investing, every investment would have the same return, the riskless return, whatever that is. So it's in investing as well, then it's investing that create, sorry, it's uncertainty that creates opportunity. And once people start to realize that, we go, let's go back. How do you deal with uncertainty, you know? First off, you realize that life is not totally predictable. Think back 20 years ago. Could you have predicted where you are today or where you'll be 20 years from now?
8: Nobody in December 2019 was predicting a pandemic the next year in a market that would scream higher.
9: Yeah,
8: so
9: right.
8: You could show it every annual forecast we see. The future is inherently unknowable.
9: And that's so embrace that uncertainty, though. So that's what gives us the opportunity in life and investing.
8: So what do you say to people who are investors and, hey, uncertainty creates opportunity? How does the average mom and pop investor, how are they supposed to live through the regular 15, 20, 25% drawdowns we see all the time in equity markets?
9: Well, the quick answer to that is stay calm. That's why we call it, that's the name of the book. Let's say bad news comes into the market, the pandemic, or a particular stock. And then you look at the stock or the market and you see it's down 20% or whatever. You go, holy cow, I got to get out. That is human nature logic. What we'd like to have people think is, look, okay, pandemic, bad news came into the market. The market's down 20 or 30%. And people were saying, what are we supposed to do? What do you think is going to happen? I go, hey, look, I don't know what's going to happen. And anybody that thinks they can predict what's going to happen, I'd be a little kind of suspicious about. But here's what I believe will happen. People aren't just going to sit there and take it. Kind of the cornerstone of all of my belief in markets and how they work is human ingenuity. That's what ends up bailing us out. Bad things happen to you. You don't just sit there and take it in life. You figure out how to get back on track. And I go, so here we have the pandemic. That's a big smash in the mouth to these firms. They're not just going to sit there and take it. They'll figure out how to get back on track. They'll try something new and different. And along the way, there'll be winners and losers. And I don't know who the winners will be and the losers. But what I do believe is we're likely that effort, that human ingenuity, will get us back on track faster than most people think, which is what happened. So what was going on, and this is what I get back to, what do you tell people to get through the tough times? Go back to first principles. We have the pandemic. There are all kinds of forecasts, but the consensus was, I remember at the time, It's likely about a 2 or 3 year kind of phenomenon. And so the market's down about 20 or 30%. That seems about right to me. I mean, I don't know. I mean,
8: so in other words, it's already in the price, and trying to act in response to something everybody knows seems like a waste of time.
9: Yeah, I learned that really in the late 90s, I was on an investment committee. I used to sit on investment committees. And the chairman of that investment committee went around the world. This was 1998. And eventually talks about all the problems in the world. He concludes, so why should we invest in stocks at all? And I said, well, you know, I think you characterized what was going on in these different countries okay. But I think all you've done is explain why the market's down 35%, you know. And he goes, and we stayed invested. And, of course, you know, we were amply rewarded. So if people could just go through first principles, and by that I mean bad news comes into the market, they look and they say, aha, the stock is down. Now I want to get out because I'm stressed. If we can get them to change their opinion and say, look, the market's down. I mean, the price is down quite a bit. That's probably about right, given the bad news that we have. If they could go that, so therefore I need to stay invested. I was thinking the other day, if I come out with a second book, maybe I'll call it Stay Invested. So it would have Stay Calm and Stay Invested.
8: I think your second book should be named What Would Gene Fama Say?
9: Yeah, right.
8: Right? If market's down 30%, what would Fama say? He'd say it's in the price.
9: Yeah, right.
8: And just sit there and relax and stay calm.
9: That's the science.
8: Another aspect of the book is plan, don't predict. You can't foresee the future, so making decisions based on predictions is you're essentially engaging in wishful thinking.
9: Well, that's right. I mean, you need to have a plan for going forward in life and investing. But don't waste the time on trying to predict the unpredictable. Markets are unpredictable. That's why the pros can't beat the market, because the market's unpredictable. And yet over the long haul, it's been able, if you go back, we haven't talked about the history, but 100 years of returns. That covers the Great Depression, World War II, you know, Korean War, high inflation, great financial crisis, pandemic. Through all of that, 10% a year. I think a lot of what I do now, and particularly talking to students, is talk about the miracle of the stock and bond markets. These public markets are truly miracles.
8: Here's another thesis that I think is really very, very insightful. Control what you can, manage what you can't. You can't control crashes, recessions, interest rates, or any of that century of terrible events. But you can manage yourself, your allocation, your ongoing saving. Discuss that a little bit.
9: Well, that's right. I mean, it's control what you can and manage what you can't. Manage the uncertain part, you know, as best you can. Hey, you can't eliminate it, but you can manage it.
8: But by managing it, you're talking about having a financial plan and sticking to it, continuing to dollar cost average
9: right
8: into it. Like there are things within your control. That's what you should be managing. And the things outside of your control, just accept you can't control what the Fed does or what's happening in the Strait of Hormuz.
9: Yeah, a lot of people, they make portfolio decisions based on their forecast of what the market's going to do. That's a waste of time. You want to pay attention to what's going on because, you know, over your lifetime, there are going to be situations when you need to change your investment policy around. But it's not based on what's going on in the market. You need to change, you know, you get a new job, you want to retire, you know, you have a family. All these things cause you to invest differently. So you can't control the stock market. You can control how much risk you take.
8: So let's talk a little bit about financial media, which you write extensively about in the book. Another quote of yours, modern financial media is designed to capture your attention, presenting commentary, stories, and expert forecasts that are nothing more than distracting noise.
9: Yeah, that's right. I mean, today we have a lot more data thrown at us than ever before. I don't know, we have a lot more meaningful information, but we have a lot more data, that's for sure. And so it's important these days for people to think critically. This year in particular, been a lot of anxiety. We have, you know, some wars, and we have all kinds of things. Do you think you have more anxiety today, or people have more anxiety today than during the Great Depression or during, say, World War II, when it looked like we were losing at first? You know, those are real serious anxieties. So I'm not making light of the anxiety, but what the 100 years of data shows us is the market does a really good job of pricing out all that uncertainty and the risks.
8: So this quote might be one of the most profound things I read in the book. You know, you read it and you're like, wow, that's really insightful. At least that was my response. This isn't a book about how to invest. It's a book about how to think about investing. It's not about picking stocks. It's about taking stock of what really matters.
9: Ooh.
8: Like, right?
9: I mean,
8: that's an example. If you go back and reread it, I'm like, I wrote that? That's really, really good.
9: That's not bad. Yeah.
8: No, that's damn fine. And it's because you are implying, hey, this is about securing your family's future, but it's not just about money. It's about all the things that really matter.
9: Well, yeah, we have a segment in there about what do you think is what is true worth about rather than true wealth. My parents, I describe as being wealthy. They just didn't have much money.
8: Mm-hmm.
9: So you want to focus on what's really important to you.
8: The quiet dividend of patient compounding in both life and investing.
9: Yeah, I mean, one of the first things you'll learn about it in finance is the magic of compounding. 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
8: 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I'm Barry Ritholtz. 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
2: ABC News, I'm Mike Dubusky. Tensions are ratcheting up between the U.S. and Canada over trade tariffs, with President Trump this morning writing on social media that the U.S. wants to make our own cars, and that's what's going to happen. ABC's Martha Raddatz says cars aren't the only products the two sides disagree on.
3: The president took aim this week at the United States' biggest foreign oil provider, Canada, slapping a 50% tariff on $20 billion worth of Canadian goods.
4: Canadian officials have treated us very badly. They're nasty people.
3: But Canada firing right back with dollar-for-dollar tariffs and insults to match.
2: Nearly 800 people are now confirmed dead in Nepal after widespread flash flooding last week. American officials say aid is beginning to arrive in the country. And an urgent manhunt is underway right now in Switzerland after a shooting at a rave early this morning left one person dead and several people injured. This is ABC News.
5: And I'm Monica Ricks in the Bloomberg newsroom. Here are some of the stories we're watching. The U.S. Treasury has barred a few reporters from covering this week's G20 meeting in Asheville, North Carolina. Here's Bloomberg's Ed Kalecki.
6: When leaders from the world's most powerful countries gather next week for the Group of 20 finance meeting, they will be joined by throngs of journalists from newsrooms around the globe. Missing from them, though, will be several reporters from three of the largest newsrooms in the U.S., the New York Times, the Wall Street Journal, and Bloomberg News, to cover the event. A spokesman for the Treasury Department said in a statement that the department would be welcoming nearly 300 members of the media from approximately a dozen countries, including reporters from NPR, The Washington Post, and Al Jazeera. Ed Kalecki, Bloomberg Radio.
5: Richmond Fed President Tom Barkin says inflation isn't in the right place, signaling prices remain too elevated despite recent progress.
7: There's a lot of momentum in the economy. Jobs market seems to have stabilized, unemployment rate's low, so all that's good. And I'm not saying inflation is necessarily headed in the wrong direction, it's just not in the right place.
5: That's Richmond Fed President Tom Barkin on Bloomberg's Odd Lots podcast. His comments underscore the central bank's ongoing challenge to fully stabilize the economy and reinforces the Fed's cautious, data-dependent approach to future policy moves. Helping further flesh out the market's interest in rates is a packed week for economic reports. Bloomberg's Andrew O'Day takes a look ahead.
8: The beginning of the month means readings of manufacturing and services from the Institute for Supply Management, forecast to show modest but steady expansion. And we get the long list of job market readings, starting with the Tuesday measure of July job openings and labor turnover, followed by Wednesday's measure of August private sector payrolls, Thursday's tally of August layoff notices, and Friday's big monthly job report, forecast to show modest payroll growth. Unemployment is expected to hold at 4.1% or tick upward to 4.2 amid low labor force participation. Andrew O'Day, Bloomberg Radio.
5: Aon is nearing an agreement to buy insurance brokerage USI from private equity firm KKR for roughly $17 billion, including debt. According to the Wall Street Journal, a deal would expand Aon's capabilities in helping mid-sized businesses find and build policies. It's also expected to increase earnings per share as soon as 2028. 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I'm Monica Ricks, and this is Bloomberg.
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24: This is a Bloomberg Money Minute. For generations, women have struggled to access information about menopause and how to best treat its symptoms. Menopause is a whole body change with sweeping consequences, including elevated risks of stroke, heart disease, and osteoporosis. Social media and the rise of telehealth have filled some of the information gap, giving way to a $19 billion economy, and it's expected to reach close to $29 billion by 2033. Midi Health focuses on midlife women. CEO Joanna Strober on how the menopause market has become a big business.
25: Prior to COVID, this company couldn't exist. Before COVID, you would have had to go, like I did, to a concierge doctor and pay out of pocket to get this type of care. Because of the COVID law change, now we can offer insurance-covered care using technology.
24: In February, Midi became the first menopause treatment company valued above $1 billion as the midlife wellness market continues to grow. Courtney Donahoe, Bloomberg Radio.
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27: When you think about the sort of pace of economic gains or just the rapidity of the growth, have you lifted up your sort of general view of what trend state growth looks like? Have you become more optimistic about the durability of the expansion?
28: I'm pretty optimistic about the durability. I think about last year, I dissented a couple as a voting member of FOMC. I talked a lot about last year, still do talk about that the labor force is going through a very fascinating structural change. I mean, people in my generation, the baby boomers, I mean, we're retiring at about 4 million people per year. So just when you think about the dynamic of what that creates in the labor force, one, it creates opportunities. Two, it creates risk. I mean, I'm signing more retirement letters in the last 3 months than I have for the last 3 years. But I worry about the intellectual muscle that we're losing in that. So what that does is that challenges my 25, 35, 45-year-old Fed economist and banker saying, look, how do we think about what the job entails and how do we use AI to transfer what the 65-year-old retiree knows to what they need to know now, not wait till they're 55 or 65. So the labor force is changing. I mean, immigration policy has an influence on it as well. Yeah. But we're going to continue to go through this probably for the next decade as we kind of see the baby boom generation go out of the labor force and kind of the new entrants come in. But that's all going to be net positive for the economy.
26: 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Listen to the full episode on Apple, Spotify, the Bloomberg Business app with Apple CarPlay or Android Auto, or anywhere you get your podcasts.
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29: I'm Barry Ritholtz. You're listening to Masters in Business on Bloomberg Radio. My extra special guest today is David Booth. He is founder and chairman of Dimensional Fund Advisors and author of the new book, Stay Calm, Learn to Embrace Uncertainty in Investing and Life. So I wanted to talk a little bit about both your philosophy and how it developed. Let's talk a little bit about Dimensional. You guys didn't want to participate in ETFs for a long time because you preferred to offer your products through advisors to investing customers. What was the idea of working through the advisor side of it as opposed to marketing directly to Main Street?
30: In any business,
0: you know, the marketing is a big, you know, component to any business. Now, you have to understand we're starting out of my brownstone in my apartment. It wasn't like we had a big marketing machine, and we didn't know anything about selling to the retail public. We did know institutional investors. And so our first clients were large, typically pension funds, insurance companies, sovereign wealth funds. And that was first 8 years or so. That was who we talked to. One day, Dan Wheeler came along. He was a financial advisor in Sacramento.
29: In California, right. Yeah. I know the name.
0: Yeah. And he said, I'd like to have access to your funds. But at that time, it was kind of an unusual for a firm like ours to get big institutions to invest in a mutual fund.
29: So when you guys began working with advisors, it wasn't to design portfolios. The advisor was there essentially

0: investment problems. I've got investments with client problems.
1: And that's so a great line.
0: The difference is between the two is education. And mm-hmm. we've always sold, as you know, through education, where we invite people in for seminars and stuff. And the book. I mean, that's why you would do the book, is to help people better understand how markets work.
1: You guys have done a good job on the education side. I'm kind of curious if that's the reason why you stayed out of ETFs for so long. DFA launched in 1981. In 2020 was your first ETF. And today you are the largest active ETF issuer in the country.
0: Yeah, right.
1: So why leave all that money on the table for 40 years?
0: Well, I don't know. Must have been a pandemic. You know, something different. Anyway, no, it's because early on, our advisors said they didn't need the ETF.
1: Mm-hmm.
0: So the beauty of a regular mutual fund is you go in at net asset value at the end of the day.
1: Sure.
0: That's about as clean as you can come up with. If you buy an ETF, you're buying it in the open market. And for some people, that's a little scary.
1: Whatever the open market cost might be, the offset of the tax advantage has to wildly out in a non-qualified account. ETFs are vastly superior to mutual fund most of the time for that tax reason.
0: Well, to a conventional mutual fund, I agree with you, but you know, we've been able to
1: use the dual class.
0: We've been able to eliminate a lot of the tax advantage of ETFs. We are innovating even more, which is we're taking right now we have mutual funds and ETFs that do the same thing. So two pools of money doing the same thing. SEC has given us approval to merge those two. So it'll just be one pool of assets with two ways of accessing
1: it. Two different wrappers, same pool of money.
0: Same pool of money. So that will eliminate, take away the argument. I mean, you don't have to worry about it anymore.
1: So let's talk a little bit about philanthropy, because I know part of the book discusses legacy, and you've mm-hmm. been very involved philanthropically. A decade ago, you signed the Giving Pledge. And I go back two decades. You made a, right around the time of the financial crisis, a gift in 2008 to the University of Chicago's Business School, which I think was the largest gift ever in the country or to Chicago at that time, $300 million. And now it's the Chicago Booth School of Business. Tell us a little bit about what motivated a gift of that size to that recipient, and what are your thoughts 20 years later?
0: Well, okay. First, let me just say it was kind of funny. The announcement for that was made in November of 2008, like the week after Obama got elected for the first time. So there was a big announcement at the school. Said, a big announcement's coming tonight. Free food, come in. And they thought it had something to do with Obama.
1: He's a Chicago guy.
0: Yeah,
1: right,
0: he's
1: right.
0: A Chicago guy. So that's when they announced that the school, the name was name change.
1: Well, you feel a sense of obligation to University of Chicago because everything they gave you. Undergraduate and pre-PhD MBA, you were at Kansas, and you similar number last year, you gave them $300 million to the University of Kansas Athletics Group. Why focus on sports there? What's so significant about the Kansas athletics? Because, by the way, they were, as a school, they've been doing pretty good athletic-wise.
0: Yeah. Well, no, it's, first off, Lawrence, Kansas, where the University of Kansas is my hometown. Mm-hmm. I went to Lawrence High School and then University of Kansas. So, and with all the relatives, it's in my blood. Mm-hmm. And for school, a big state school like that, what's really important is to have a great competitive athletic program. I mean, I know what the arguments, some people go, you know, they're not so sure about that. But
1: it doesn't hurt their marketing, their ability to recruit professors, students.
0: It is.
1: Make the town better. I mean, it just multiplies across everything, regardless of how you feel about, you know, big football in college.
0: Yeah, right. But I happen to love it, and particularly love college basketball. That's where, and Kansas has always been, you know, really good at basketball, and it's getting better in football. So, and then when

0: NIL, throwing a little dollop of NIL coming down the pike.
1: Name, image, likeness for get some money to the students.
0: So it puts, you know, great financial pressure on the schools. And it's difficult for a state school to have a big budget and for athletics when their professors are not making what they're making. So it's important for private, you know, for alums and whatever, you know, to step up and in order to help them be successful.
1: Let's jump to our favorite questions we ask all of our guests, starting with, tell us about the mentors who helped shape your career, and I have a pretty good idea who they are.
0: Well, no, that's right. Let's just start with the Nobel laureates, Merton Miller, Gene Fama, Myron Scholes, Bob Merton, and Doug Diamond. Kind of a impressive group of characters.
1: That's right, a murderer's
0: there.
1: Row, right?
0: Murderer's
1: there.
0: Row, yeah. Then had Mac McQuown, who really started indexing at
1: and then really was the initial. Was he the first check into DFA?
0: No, he was a founder. In fact, more important, giving us investing in the funds, he helped us raise the money, the risk capital for the firm. I always have to throw in my parents. I mean, they and it ties into what true wealth is about. They never had much money, but they were wealthy. They'd figured out what life was about.
1: Let's talk about books. In addition to yours, what are some of your favorites? What are you reading currently?
0: Well, I mean, I just finished 1929, Andrew Ross Sorkin's new book. That's very, very interesting.
1: That is on my nightstand. It's up in a few books in my queue.
0: In the last couple of years, the book I've really liked a lot was Paris 1919 by Margaret Macmillan. And she takes through what became known as the Treaty of Paris. When the armistice was signed at the end of World War One, that's just when all kinds of crazy things happened, because the Ottoman Empire collapsed, the Russian Empire collapsed, Austro-Hungarian Empire collapsed. So you had to create new countries all over the place, all through Central Europe and the Middle East. It took about 6 months to develop the Treaty of Paris. The first five or so, they didn't do much. And then all of a sudden, the last month, they just got together and great. I don't know if they could have done much better, but it was pretty chaotic.
1: I think this book offers a lot of interesting advice, but I want to ask you specifically for a recent college grad who is interested in a career in either investing or wealth management or anything along those lines. What sort of advice would you give them about building a career?
0: First is thoughts that probably everybody will tell you. Figure out where do you have some skill, some comparative advantage or competitive advantage. And what do you have? What are you passionate about? So marry those two things, passion and skill, and work really hard. Now, the part that I don't think it's emphasized enough is by the time you get out of school, you've developed a set of values, your personal set of values. Pay attention to that. So find something you're passionate about that you have a skill in that, you know, kind of maps into your values. And, you know, pay attention to those values and don't deviate from them.
1: Our final question, what do you know about the world of markets and investing today that might have been useful back in 1981 when you were first launching Dimensional Funds?
0: Well, I think one of the big things there is that I didn't realize how difficult it would be to persuade people about this new way of thinking about investing. I mean, because I'm sitting there, of course, I'm totally wound up with all the University of Chicago stuff. I mean, have all the science, the data, and so forth. I go, once you explain that to people, they'll flock to it. You know, I've been doing this for 55 years. I mean, people don't flock to new ideas just based on new research or new ideas. You have to soak the ground down around them, let them sink into it. I guess if I'd known how hard it was, I don't know if I would have pursued it, but I think we're getting close. So that's what, now I'm in this phase where it's exciting to explain all this stuff to people because they're starting to respond to it.
1: Keep at it. Eventually you'll convince a few people.
0: Good.
1: David, thank you for being so generous with your time. This has been absolutely delightful. We have been speaking with David Booth. He is the founder and chairman of Dimensional Funds and the author of Stay Calm, learn to embrace uncertainty in investing and life. I would be remiss if I didn't thank the Crack team that helps put this conversation together each week. Alexis Noriega is my video producer. Sean Russo is my researcher. Anna Luke is my podcast producer. I'm Barry Ritholtz. You've been listening to Masters in Business on Bloomberg Radio.
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3: From ABC News, I'm Mike Dubusky. American assistance is now beginning to arrive in Nepal, where at least 85 Americans remain missing after major flooding impacted huge parts of the Himalayas, killing nearly 800 people. State Department spokesperson Tommy Pigeot.
4: We have a disaster area response advisor actually on the ground right now in communication to see how best we can offer assistance.
3: Evacuation orders coming down around the Grand Canyon, where significant flash flooding swept through yesterday afternoon. The National Park staff are still assessing damage to trails, bridges, and other infrastructure in the area. Weather forecasts indicate more thunderstorms are expected in the next day. Canada continues to say it will match the United States' new 50% tariffs dollar for dollar as the war of words continues between the longtime allies. Ontario Premier Doug Ford tells ABC News both the U.S. and Canada will suffer if this trade war continues. He also weighed in on President Trump's order to rename Lake Ontario Lake America.
5: It was like something out of Saturday Night Live when he signed a document saying change to Lake America. No one's going to call it Lake of America. It's been Lake Ontario for hundreds of years. It's going to continue being Lake Ontario. And it's just so disappointing.
3: This weekend, Google Maps changed the name to Lake America, but only for American users. And NASA launched a new space telescope today. Scientist and former television host Bill Nye, the science guy, tells ABC News what the space agency is hoping to accomplish.
6: What we're looking for with this thing, among other things, is dark matter, dark energy. And this seems to be, or rather it is, a force in the cosmos that is just not understood. And so this is really nominally a very, very exciting time if we can learn more about this.
3: The Nancy Grace Roman Space Telescope is named for NASA's first chief astronomer. 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
8: Travel delays should ease in the Chicago area this afternoon as showers and thunderstorms come to an end. Temperatures only getting up into the middle 80s. Showers also likely in Detroit with a few thunderstorms, few delays possible. Temperatures in the lower 80s. Showers and thunderstorms continue in Miami, highs in the lower 90s this afternoon. Showers and thunderstorms for Orlando and Tampa, highs in the lower 90s. Mix of sun and clouds in Atlanta, no delays expected. Temperatures right around 90. A late day thunderstorm possible in Washington, high near 90. Showers moving into the New York area, highs will get up into the lower 80s. Sunshine for Dallas, high around 100. Some thunderstorms possible in Denver, a few delays possible as we head through the afternoon hours. Temperatures will get into the upper 90s. I'm Scott Kaplan, and that's your Bloomberg travel forecast. Now back to the latest headlines from ABC News.
3: Several shooting incidents in cities across the U.S. in the last day. In Trenton, New Jersey, two people were killed and nine were injured when shots rang out. Meanwhile, Chicago police are now investigating a shooting on the city's south side that left one person dead and nine injured. One person is dead and several more are in the hospital after a shooting at a techno rave overnight in Switzerland. Authorities there are still on the hunt for the suspect, saying possible motives as well as the exact circumstances of the crime are still unclear. The rave was taking place at a horse racing track. Voters in Iceland have rejected a referendum that would have restarted negotiations to join the European Union. ABC's Chuck Sievertson.
9: Iceland's left-leaning coalition government moved up the EU referendum it planned for next year after President Trump mistakenly named Iceland four times while speaking about his designs on Greenland. two of the more than 265,000 eligible voters.
10: Definitely look more to Europe than the White House.
11: What's happening in the EU is not to my liking. It's like a big burning ship.
9: Although Iceland is a NATO member, supporters said the EU would offer greater protection if Trump ever made similar threats toward their island.
3: And in Norway today, a memorial service in Oslo for the late King Harald, who died on Friday at the age of 89. Harald's son, King Haakon, has now assumed his father's role. Mike Dubusky, ABC News.
12: And I'm Monica Ricks in the Bloomberg newsroom. Here are some of the stories we're watching. Ontario Premier Doug Ford's now warning both the U.S. and Canada will suffer if a trade war continues.
13: We're allies. We're best friends. Our trading is so integrated. We need to get a deal that's beneficial for both countries. And you'll see both countries thrive and prosper and grow. That's what we want.
12: Ford on ABC News. But Canada's Prime Minister has said trade talks likely won't resume till after midterms. Treasury Secretary Scott Bessent vowed an economic onslaught against Iran and its trading partners last week. But so far, countries with ties to Tehran have shrugged off that threat. Analysts say the U.S.'s actions didn't match the hype, and any effective sanctions campaign against China risks sparking retaliation and potentially massive global economic fallout. China buys 90% of Iran's oil. Richmond Fed President Tom Barkin says inflation isn't in the right place, signaling prices remain too elevated despite recent progress.
14: The economy's solid, I think he said that.
15: Yeah.
14: And you can definitely see that in the GDP numbers and the consumer spending numbers. I mean, it's been crazy this year that gas prices went up and consumer spending accelerated. It's been crazy that you have all this uncertainty and artificial intelligence spending has led business investment to, you know, almost double versus this historic thing.
12: You can hear Richmond Fed President Tom Barkin's entire conversation on Bloomberg's Odd Lots podcast. His comments follow Fed Chair Kevin Warsh's tough message on inflation from Jackson Hole. Meantime, jobs will be front and center on Wall Street this week as we get a significant measure of the labor market nearly every trading day this week, covering job openings, layoffs, and culminating with Friday's August employment report. That's forecast to show a modest rebound in job creation from July's surprise decline. We should also get more tech earnings. Here's Bloomberg's Andrew O'Day.
16: Dell, the company best known years ago as a PC maker, is now in the middle of the AI revolution, becoming a quickly growing provider of AI hardware and data center infrastructure. This week, we find out if that growth is still rapid. Dell posts last quarter's results after Wall Street's closing bell Tuesday. Dell rivals Hewlett-Packard Enterprise and NetApp are also on the earnings calendar this week. Both companies compete with Dell in the enterprise IT, server, storage, and AI infrastructure markets. Andrew O'Day, Bloomberg Radio.
12: 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I'm Monica Ricks, and this is Bloomberg.
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0: This is Wall Street Week. I'm David Westin, bringing you stories of capitalism. It's become the summer of the long bond, as Treasury Secretary Bessent stepped in to try to keep rising yields in check. But it's the Fed's effect on the bond market that is front and center, as Kevin Warsh gives his first address to the Jackson Hole Economic Symposium as Fed Chair. We go behind the scenes of where the central bankers meet every summer, in the wealthiest county in the United States. Plus, social media is storming the citadel of Hollywood studios. Creators going straight from YouTube to the silver screen are sometimes beating the big guys at their own game. But we start with the story about doing the right thing, no matter what the consequences are. Last week, U.S. public debt crossed the $40 trillion mark. And it's not just the United States with a debt problem. Countries around the world have borrowed heavily since the COVID pandemic, posing a difficult choice of whether to pay sooner or face much worse consequences when they're forced to pay later. As our special correspondent Chrystia Freeland tells us, fiscal discipline has many benefits, but also some very real costs for those making the tough decisions.
1: In the United Kingdom, France, Italy, and Japan, the pressure is on.
2: It's the bond market that has now taken over as the anchor, the great limitation.
1: Today, all but two countries in the G7 spend more money paying interest on their national debt than they spend on defense. And in the U.S., the surging debt has pushed bond yields near multi-decade highs.
3: After deficit spending, you got to rein the deficits back in. That's the step that's not happening.
1: Robin Brooks is an economist at the Brookings Institution.
3: We've never had a synchronized debt binge the way that we had in 2020 and 2021. So some of what we're seeing now in debt markets is kind of the payback for that experiment. The flip side to that, Chrystia, is small economies that have managed their debt really well, take Switzerland or Sweden. These places have debt to GDP around 30-40% of GDP. They are the safe havens of choice for global markets.
4: This is where leadership is required, and having a little bit of backbone.
1: I wanted to talk with the people who, from Robin Brooks' perspective, got it right. How did they do it? What did it cost them? And what can other countries learn from them about making the tough choices that economists and investors say are necessary?
5: Japan is in trouble too.
6: Correct.
1: Sigrid Kaag became finance minister of the Netherlands in 2022. And she was one of the key people who brought her government spending back down after the pandemic. So, Sigrid, you and I have the shared experience of being progressive politicians, finance ministers who had to spend a lot of money to get through COVID, who were finance ministers of AAA economies.
7: Correct.
1: And then had to bring the plane back down. Do you remember making that decision? Was it hard?
7: I do. I think what was the harder part is that we actually had to start to sort of socialize the idea again that we were going to have to cut our expenses. That was as if I was violating the church, the synagogue, and the mosque all in one. And there's a fabled expression I used at one stage where I told the audience, it was held against me very much, funnily enough, by the even more progressive parties, when I said, we have to accept that collectively, due to our current expenditure patterns, we'll collectively become a little bit poorer, meaning tighten our belts a little bit, preserve the space for those that are most needed, build and reinforce the social safety valves that we need for a certain part of our population, and then also be more frugal and more disciplined and more discerning in where we spend and what we spend it on.
1: Today, the debt in the Netherlands is around 40% of GDP, a level most economists would consider very manageable. As a comparison, in the US, the national debt is about 120% of GDP. And why was that fiscal responsibility so important to you? Why did you think that that was in the Dutch national interest?
7: Well, there's a cultural element. As you know, the Netherlands is a Calvinist country, so it likes to always consider, I'm a Catholic, but it's a Calvinist country in political culture as well as social culture. So frugality, stewardship, but also guarding what you have in order to be able to transmit it to future generations. But secondly, for me, it was common sense. You know, if it's your household budget too, you can't keep spending and be surprised you've got nothing left.
1: Cog says she approached fiscal responsibility from the political left rather than from the right. A responsible budget meant more money in the future for things that mattered most to her party. Education, the green transition, social infrastructure, long-term investments made possible by the promise of spending less money paying off debt down the road.
7: We reduced our expenditure marginally, and the marginal cut was harder than actually the bigger cuts that followed, because it was breaking a trend. It was changing behavior, basically, and managing expectations. So the discipline, I think, is also in the leadership exercise. Be calm about it and do it, and let the budget then be judged. And then you've got to defend it, of course, as you know more than anyone.
1: You might remember I said all but two G7 countries spend more money paying interest on their national debt than they do on defense. One of those two is my home country of Canada, where I served as finance minister during and after COVID. The other is a lot closer to Sigrid Kaag, a much larger economy whose national debt is around 60% of GDP. So we spoke with the man in charge of getting Germany's finances back on track after the COVID-era spending boom, Christian Lindner.
6: Tell me what it was like to try to bring spending back under control. What were you thinking in those days?
8: Well, Christia, public finances are not ruined in times of crises. They are ruined if we fail to exit the crisis management efforts. And there is a temptation. If public debt is cheap or has no visible price, you can hardly explain colleagues in cabinet or the public opinion why you should stop further spending. Too often, fiscal space is misunderstood as a kind of invitation, but it is not. Fiscal space, in my view, is an asset we have to preserve to deal with crises.
1: That view is one that's shared by Sigrid Kaag and also by me. But on top of being like-minded finance ministers who helped bring our country's debts back under control after the pandemic, three of us have something else in common. Not one of us is still a finance minister today.
6: Do you think you paid a political price personally?
7: I think I paid a price in different levels, I would say. First of all, and I think that's quite well studied, it's evidence-based, progressive women leaders are given a cut less slack. That's just a fact. I think also because I was a messenger, I think still of sound policy, you become a target unwittingly. But I don't regret the choice because I know looking back and looking at where we stand now with our debt and deficit levels, one of the lowest in Europe, sustained AAA rating, and we sustained the investments where they were needed on climate action, greening the economy, as well as education pillars.
6: You ultimately paid a political price for that view. Do you feel like you made the right decision? Would you do it again?
8: Yes, I would do it again, and there hadn't been a real alternative. Well, I was convinced that further spending is not the right choice to make policy-wise, but in the situation in which I was, there was legally no alternative. Afterwards, the new government changed the basic law in that regard, but the situation was different when I had to make my decisions.
6: Jean-Claude Juncker famously liked to say, we all know the right thing to do, we just don't know how to get elected after doing it. Do you think politicians ever get rewarded for fiscal responsibility?
8: Yes, I do think so. And Juncker has brilliant humor, but I doubt it is a tool in all cases. You can bring people together and to support a certain political concept, in particular sound public finances and fiscal sustainability. But you have to explain why.
7: So political responsibility goes, to my mind, with fiscal responsibility, the responsibility and the political courage to explain the what and the why, and ultimately be prepared to be voted out at the polls. And that's, you know, most politicians don't sign up for that. But I think it's an important part of the credibility of political leaders, of your own integrity, and to know you've done the right thing at the right time. And history will judge.
1: Both Lindner and Cog are hopeful that the right politician at the right time can say the right thing to help rein debt back in before governments find their hand is forced. But I think the jury is still out. The political incentives to keep kicking the can down the road are, after all, very considerable. That's why history suggests that it often takes a market crisis for countries to change fiscal course. The question is whether markets are already starting to send governments a warning signal. For a long time, it seemed as if it didn't really matter. It seemed as if markets were not too worried about debt and deficits. Do you think that's starting to change?
8: It has already changed. The situation of the German bonds has changed dramatically. And right now, it is not likely that Germany will lose its AAA rating in the next couple of months. But by the end of the decade, there's a strong risk.
1: Ultimately, though, is it going to take a crisis for countries to change course?
8: Yes, there is a strong past dependency in politics, and if you do not feel pressure, why change?
9: Coming up, as central bankers gather in Jackson Hole for the annual Monetary Policy Symposium, we revisit the story behind the richest community in the country.
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11: And I'm Monica Ricks in the Bloomberg Newsroom. Here are some of the stories we're watching. Flash floods have now killed more than 750 people in Nepal, where authorities are warning residents to stay alert as water levels of nearby rivers keep rising. Bloomberg senior reporter Dan Strumpf is there and says all this rain is hampering rescue operations.
12: The disaster zone is still very much kind of a no-go zone, even for rescue workers who are having a hard time battling what is some weather that's really working against them. Rains are quite heavy, even on a good day.
11: Bloomberg's Dan Strumpf reports thousands are still missing, including dozens of Americans. Here at home, Tropical Storm Carina has strengthened into a hurricane in the Pacific and could become a major storm this week. Forecasters say the cyclone's center is still far out at sea and not threatening any land. Venezuela's interim president, Delcy Rodriguez, is defending a deal to give the U.S. more than 65 billion barrels of Venezuelan oil.
13: Venezuela recibe a cambio.
11: In a late-night address, Rodriguez said the 25-year lease will help boost the country's economy with increased production, jobs, and more investments in infrastructure. Right now, Chevron is the only U.S. oil major operating in Venezuela. More than a quarter of a million Icelanders decided not to resume long-stalled negotiations to join the European Union overnight, despite President Trump's repeated threats to take over neighboring Greenland. A majority, 52.8% of voters, rejected accession talks, worried the bloc would control and deplete its fisheries and agriculture. The U.S. deported dozens of people to Central Africa this week, including an Afghan whose brothers collaborated with the U.S. military. Bloomberg's Ed Kalegi explains.
14: The Afghan man, who was in his early 20s, was granted protection against deportation to Afghanistan by a U.S. judge due to fears of persecution by the Taliban. His family in Afghanistan had received threats from the Taliban because of the work performed by the brothers in support of the U.S. military, which collaborated before the Taliban seized power in 2021. 1. Ed Kalecki, Bloomberg Radio.
11: And SpaceX launched NASA's Nancy Grace Roman Space Telescope into orbit today from Florida. The $4.3 billion telescope is designed to hunt some of the most mysterious forces in the universe, including dark matter and exoplanets. It'll start observations as early as December. Global news 24 hours a day and whenever you want it with Bloomberg News Now. I'm Monica Ricks, and this is Bloomberg.
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16: On the latest Balance of Power podcast, we talk with retired Brigadier General Lela Gray, a Democratic candidate for Congress in Florida, as the war with Iran hits the six-month mark.
17: If you assess where we were before we went into Iran, where we are today, I think you're going to see a stark contrast that has achieved nothing but a cost-of-living crisis. And right here in Florida, you know, those choices, that reckless choice to go to war with Iran has created a situation for people that are unable to afford to live day to day. I just received information and found out that Floridians have paid almost $4 billion more for gas. Right here in my area, it's already still a dollar higher than it was before our war with Iran. And the cost of living crisis is very real here because we are a coastal economy. And the people that I'm talking to every single day, boots on the ground, they're telling me that they feel like they can't survive, that they feel like they've been forgotten. And this is exacerbated when we make a choice to go to war without the proper planning and certainly without a concrete strategic objective.
18: At this point, though, the administration is trying to get diplomacy back on track. We heard from the U.S. Treasury Department earlier this week that there is going to be more economic pressure on Iran. At this point, do you agree with that approach from this White House, that they should opt to use these other tools instead of, say, restarting kinetic action?
17: Those tools should have been used on the front end. We should not have gone into the kinetic action. And the members that have been killed in action, I just want to let you know that I've been on the ground in many of those places, and where those service members were killed in Port Shueba in Kuwait, I had been in that building.
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9: This is a story about America the beautiful and how the beauty of one particular part of America is way more than skin deep. Every year, about this time, central bankers gather in Jackson Hole, Wyoming, transforming it for 1 week into the most important place in the world for monetary policy discussion. But this relatively small resort town in Teton County is also a symbol of the way wealth transforms a place. Michael McKee takes us back to Jackson.
19: The wealthiest place in America today is a long way from New York or San Francisco. It's much more famous for its mountains, its bison, and its cowboys than it is for its billionaires. The residents would prefer to keep it that way, but they would also tell you that things are changing here fast.
20: Me personally, my home has doubled in value in the last 3 years, so my balance sheet is looking good, but my income certainly hasn't doubled in the last 3 years.
19: Jonathan Schechter runs a think tank and sits on the town council in Jackson, Wyoming, not far from the hotel that hosts Fed Chair Jay Powell and central bankers from around the world every summer.
20: If you go back and look at Jackson Hole historically, we are a high, isolated mountain valley in the northwest corner of Wyoming. It's been very hard to get here and very hard to get out of once you're here.
19: The result? An economic transformation over two centuries, from trapping to ranching to tourism, as the community's isolation and rugged landscape eventually became a selling point for visitors.
21: All right, that's what I like to hear.
20: People would come to visit the national parks. All of Grand Teton National Park and the southern half of Yellowstone are within our county. And then in the early 1960s, the Jackson Hole ski area got started. And that got started actually with a federal government loan that was intended for the most impoverished areas in America because we didn't have anything but a summer economy. The geographic isolation still really affects who we are, our ecosystem, our community, our sense of who we are, but it has much less effect on our economy. So now we have people from around the world who come and live here part-time, full-time. They work from anywhere. So we've really become a hub of remote work.
19: For decades, it was New York County, which is primarily the island of Manhattan, that led the country in wealth accumulation. But in the early 2000s, Teton County jumped into the lead. That trend has rapidly accelerated in recent years, and New York has tumbled into fourth place since the pandemic. Today, the average per capita income in Teton County is about $500,000 a year.
20: We're the wealthiest county in the wealthiest country in the history of the world. We also sit at the heart of the greatest intact ecosystem in the lower 48. And if you think about things through the eyes of sustainability, where you have ecological capital, financial capital, and human capital, I don't think there's any place in the world that could compare to here.
19: Jonathan and others say it is no coincidence that a singular ecosystem and a singular economy go hand in hand. About 97% of the land in Teton County is publicly owned, dedicated to parks and forests. And among those who can afford to live anywhere on the planet, there seems to be a belief that something is special about this territory. But then again, there are plenty of other spectacular places in America, so natural beauty is just one piece of the puzzle here. Another is the tax system.
20: Phrases, we are an onshore, offshore tax haven, and so we are hands down the most wealth-friendly and income-friendly and wealth preservation-friendly state in the union. No other state comes close.
19: Low property tax, low sales tax, and zero income tax in Wyoming are strong incentives. But then again, every other county in the state benefits from the same friendly tax regime, and their annual incomes are much closer to the national average. Teton County leaves the others in the dust. So what's the secret ingredient? If it's not just the land or the taxes, maybe it's something else altogether. When in doubt, ask the locals.
0: It was a small town. Everybody knew everybody here in this town at one time. It was extremely Western.
19: Philip Wilson is the great-grandson of Sylvester Wilson, who was the first settler to bring his family to the valley in the late 1800s. The town, 5 miles west of Jackson, still bears his surname. Today, Philip and his family run the Jackson Hole Rodeo, and he says a lot has changed here, even within his lifetime.
0: When I was younger, basically everybody had cattle ranches. Few dude ranches around, but not a lot of them. And then the hotels started coming, and then tourists started coming in. Everybody that comes to Jackson Hole immediately falls in love with it, wants a piece of it. We want to have them feel part of Jackson Hole when they're here. We want them to feel the atmosphere. That's why here at the rodeo, I even go out in the parking and welcome people that come in. I turn around and shake their hand when they leave.
19: For Philip Wilson, his family, and so many of the other residents, the cowboy culture is not just for show. They were born into it. But he also says it's no wonder that culture appeals to outsiders and newcomers.
0: That's what draws people to Jackson Hole. The people that are here are friendly type people. They're outgoing, they're friendly. That's the only way they know how to be, because that's the way they run their lives.
2: It's a very, very popular, I think it's made it into a lot of the must visit when you come to Jackson Hole type of places.
19: Among those drawn here by the land and the culture is Kate Moore. Low taxes aren't a motivation for her. She still files in New York, where her work is based. As chief investment officer for City Private Bank, she's joined a growing group of people making the move from Wall Street to the West.
2: I bought my house a little over 7 years ago, so pre-COVID, which was excellent timing given real estate prices. But I've been coming out here for 30 years. My first trip was when I was in high school, actually.
22: Now, your job is essentially on Park Avenue, but you're splitting your time here.
2: Yeah, I split my time, and I split my time in my previous role as well. But I think, you know, I'm someone who manages a global team. We're not all in the same location at all times anyway. And, you know, if I'm working the appropriate hours, in this case, East Coast market hours, so I'm up at 4, which can be a little bit tough. I think a lot of the finance people in town do the same thing.
19: Moore says there's also a deep appreciation for the region's history here. She herself lives in a renovated cabin that was built in 1929. But whether the homes are new or old, one look at real estate prices will give you an idea of just how high the peaks of wealth in Teton County can go.
3: Our supply is limited here, but demand seems to go up every year.
19: Brandon Spackman is a local real estate agent, and he currently has the listing for the most expensive property in the area. That's where we met up with him for a tour.
4: It seems like you have almost an unlimited supply of buyers.
3: We do. It's a big investment, and a lot of it's just timing in their lives and what they want to do.
19: When he says big investment, he means it. The River House sits on a 36-acre property in Wilson, Wyoming, the town founded by Philip Wilson's great-grandfather. It's about 10 miles from downtown Jackson and is currently listed at $60 million.
4: Obviously, you have a room like this. You walk into the room and it helps sell the house. You want to live in a place like this. Now, how many houses are in this price range?
3: Over 20 million. A lot of properties are in the 20 to 30 range.
19: Properties like River House form the higher end of the range in a place where private land is hard to come by. But as the ultra-premium market goes up, so does the rest of it. Some people here say the billionaires are pushing out the millionaires, not to mention those in lower income brackets who sometimes commute from across the border in Idaho. And Jonathan Schechter thinks the wealth divide could become a bigger problem under the latest federal legislation.
4: You're number one in per capita income, but also number one in income disparity.
20: Yes. Yes, we have roughly 90% of our income, a little north of that, is earned by the highest earners. So maybe 15% of our community earns roughly 90% of our income, leaving about 10% of our income for the other 85%. The big, beautiful bill disproportionately benefits the wealthy. A lot of these cuts that are going to occur, a lot of cuts in social services programs and other programs, are going to disproportionately harm those of lower income. And when you have the greatest income inequality, the greatest income disparity of any county in America, then I'm concerned about my constituents, my friends, my colleagues, my neighbors.
19: Philip Wilson's rodeo employs locals, and the lack of affordable housing means he has to run a leaner business.
0: We'd like to have 80 employees here. We're not up to where we need to be, but we make do. There's not enough people here in the valley that live here to work here, because most of them live outside of here. So when you come to the rodeo, we're in the evening. You know, they're either 100 miles away or 60 miles away down in Star Valley.
19: Despite the challenges facing Jackson Hole, its workers and its residents say the sense of community remains strong here. And that's what Philip Wilson hopes to preserve, bringing the ultra-wealthy along for the ride.
0: If you're going to come to the rodeo, we want you to have a good time, because we're going to have a good time. So when you come here, we try to show them the friendly type of atmosphere. That's why we do so much handshaking here at this rodeo.
4: And there's a cowboy Western culture in Jackson.
0: Oh, there is. There is here, you know. The cowboy culture is, I'll tell you one thing that a cowboy does, is every time he sees you, he shakes your hand. If he sees you tomorrow, he shakes your hand. If he sees you tomorrow afternoon, he shakes your hand.
2: I mean, it is the most amazing community ever. I can tell you, I have incredibly close friends that are fishing guides and that are self-made billionaires. And frankly, some of those people, I didn't even know they were really wealthy, because everyone drives the same like F-150 and wears the same kind of jeans around town. It is a place where there is an enormous amount of wealth, but showing that wealth is not part of normal behavior.
19: Jonathan Schechter says he hopes the community spirit and a respect for the land will be constant even in the face of economic change. But he also says they need to be protected and are no longer as certain as they once were.
20: You just needed to have that potluck kind of church social mentality, because there were too few of us and we had to rely on each other in a very harsh and extreme place. And so we can't take a lot of these things for granted. We can't take for granted transmitting our cultural values from one generation to another. We can't take for granted transmitting a healthy ecosystem from one generation to another. If we lose that, then we've lost something really special.
5: Right, Bradley, whoa, we got a good start, a good camp.
19: These worries seem far away on a Friday night at the rodeo. A view from the stands shows that although much has changed here, much abides. The story of Jackson Hole is one of American ideals. The wealthy and the ultra-wealthy of today may see what the Wilsons saw when they arrived in Teton County over 100 years ago, an American frontier that can share the bounty of the land with its people. But more than ever before, those who live here will have to reconcile the values of capitalism with a culture born of cowboys and unforgiving landscapes, a culture which may be their greatest asset of all.
9: Up next, there's a new game in town for movie moguls, and it's way easier to get into that game. Just post a video on YouTube, get a following, and you too could be the next Cecil B. DeMille.
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1: ABC News, I'm Mike Dubusky. The impacts of this week's devastating flooding in Nepal are being felt around the world. Denise Nasarki is a Nepalese American living in North Carolina.
6: I really feel very sad, and then many people missing, and then even some of the friends that are missing from the flood.
1: The death toll in Nepal now stands at nearly 800. The standoff between the U.S. and Canada continues, with Ontario Premier Doug Ford saying this today about new tariffs on Canadian-built cars.
7: It'd be devastating on both countries, but it'd be definitely devastating on the U.S. We're the largest purchaser of vehicles in the entire world off the U.S., over 400% more than anyone else, and they're already seeing the effect.
1: President Trump on social media said this morning he wants the U.S. to build its own cars. And liftoff this morning for the Nancy Grace Roman Space Telescope. It's meant to give astronomers more insight into deep space and supernovas. This is ABC News.
23: And I'm Monica Ricks in the Bloomberg Newsroom. Here are some of the stories we're watching. The U.S. Treasury has barred a few reporters from covering this week's G20 meeting in Asheville, North Carolina. Here's Bloomberg's Ed Kalecki.
24: When leaders from the world's most powerful countries gather next week for the Group of 20 finance meeting, they will be joined by throngs of journalists from newsrooms around the globe. Missing from them, though, will be several reporters from three of the largest newsrooms in the U.S., the New York Times, the Wall Street Journal, and Bloomberg News, to cover the event. A spokesman for the Treasury Department said in a statement that the department would be welcoming nearly 300 members of the media from approximately a dozen countries, including reporters from NPR, The Washington Post, and Al Jazeera. Ed Kalecki, Bloomberg Radio.
23: Richmond Fed President Tom Barkin says inflation isn't in the right place, signaling prices remain too elevated despite recent progress.
25: There's a lot of momentum in the economy. Jobs market seems to have stabilized, unemployment rate's low, so all that's good. And I'm not saying inflation is necessarily heading in the wrong direction, it's just not in the right place.
23: That's Richmond Fed President Tom Barkin on Bloomberg's Odd Lots podcast. His comments underscore the central bank's ongoing challenge to fully stabilize the economy and reinforces the Fed's cautious, data-dependent approach to future policy moves. Helping further flesh out the market's interest in rates is a packed week for economic reports. Bloomberg's Andrew O'Day takes a look ahead.
26: The beginning of the month means readings of manufacturing and services from the Institute for Supply Management forecast to show modest but steady expansion. And we get the long list of job market readings, starting with the Tuesday measure of July job openings and labor turnover, followed by Wednesday's measure of August private sector payrolls, Thursday's tally of August layoff notices, and Friday's big monthly job report, forecast to show modest payroll growth. Unemployment is expected to hold at 4.1% or tick upward to 4.2 amid low labor force participation. Andrew O'Day, Bloomberg Radio.
23: Aon is nearing an agreement to buy insurance brokerage USI from private equity firm KKR for roughly $17 billion, including debt. According to the Wall Street Journal, a deal would expand Aon's capabilities in helping mid-sized businesses find and build policies. It's also expected to increase earnings per share as soon as 2028. Global news 24 hours a day and whenever you want it with Bloomberg News Now. I'm Monica Ricks, and this is Bloomberg.
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15: This is a Bloomberg Money Minute. Americans are still shopping, they're just getting pickier. That may be the biggest takeaway from the latest earnings report from America's biggest retailers. Walmart posted its weakest sales growth in more than 6 years. Target and Home Depot also posted gains, but all three see shoppers still willing to open their wallets at the right price.
17: The underlying health of the consumer remains strong and remains intact.
15: Poonam Goyal covers retail for Bloomberg Intelligence. She says customer traffic is still on the rise at both Walmart and Target, and e-commerce is up by double digits at Walmart as well.
17: Now, does the consumer care about value? Absolutely. Both retailers are slashing prices. They're providing more value, and we think that will continue to draw customers to their brands over others.
15: And heading into the fall, economists think that search for value will continue. They say spending is likely to slow in the months ahead as the boost from this year's tax refunds continues to fade. Nathan Hager, Bloomberg Radio.
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21: We started the year a little slow, but if you look 6 months in, there's about $2 trillion almost of deal value in the U.S. alone, which is unprecedented. But you really got to split that between corporate and PE to really understand the full picture here, because PE is off to a slow start. Clearly, it's very highly dependent on the Fed borrowing rate, and that can go either direction at this point. So there's a lot of wait and see on that, although we are seeing PE activity pick up in the second quarter of the year. But corporate is doing really well. You know, we're seeing a 22% increase in volume in the first 6 months, 54% increase in value. So more deals are happening and much bigger deals are happening. The CEOs of these organizations are tired of waiting for the perfect moment. I don't think that's coming anytime soon. So they're balancing the inability to predict what's going to happen in the world in the future with the need to transform the organization. And they're leaning heavily into M&A to do that.
22: Why is scale so important right now in 2026 when there is this much uncertainty and you kind of want to be able to be flexible?
21: I think scale is one, and I think AI is the other, which is creating its a whole different dynamic in the M&A market. From a scale perspective, you are seeing a lot of pruning of non-core businesses and investing in the core to get the benefits from scale. And you're seeing a lot of activist shareholders still looking for organizations to get rid of that conglomerate discount, focus on their core, build it at scale, and really be in one identifiable market.
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30: 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The report concludes it's a productivity play. Businesses are using these tools to improve employee efficiency and add growth. Sharon Miller, president of business banking at B of A, says small business spending is up 14% year over year in technology.
0: They are repositioning some of those funds to invest more into technology, AI, where that can help them with either their productivity gains or with, you know, marketing, all different sorts of things we're hearing from clients.
30: According to Miller, small businesses aren't necessarily cutting existing staff to reposition their spending. Instead, they may be holding off on hiring additional workers. B of A services 3.5 million small and medium-sized businesses. And that's the Bloomberg Small Business Report.
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4: This is a story about democratization. From its humble beginnings in the late 19th century, the American film industry has evolved into a $10 billion business, largely dominated by a handful of studios, the Warner Brothers and Universals and Disneys of this world. But now, new technologies are changing that world, making it possible for just about anyone to create movies of their own. This video revolution is giving rise to a new generation of filmmakers, one growing up far outside of the traditional studio system. 5 years ago,

0: millions of viewers, and the attention of Hollywood bigwigs. Kister recently signed a deal to develop a feature film with Amazon Studios and Steven Spielberg's Amblin Entertainment.
1: The thing that surprised me the most was you uploaded your first video in June 5 years ago. And it was just for fun, you know, you didn't have any expectations or anything. And then it just exploded almost overnight.
0: Kister is part of a growing craze of YouTubers taking the film and TV industry by storm. They start with immediate access to an audience of over 2.5 billion users around the world, accounting for nearly 14% of all U.S. television viewing, according to Nielsen, more than any other single platform or service.
2: It is completely taking over the world. And the funny thing is, the industry just realizes that it happened over the last year. It happened 5 years ago. They just weren't paying attention.
0: Alan Descrignol is the CEO of FilmHub, an online movie and television distribution platform.
2: We're in this amazing era where it's up to the creative and the filmmaker to make that decision and choice to really own their own destiny. And we're seeing that throughout every area of business right now. And it's just happening in film.
3: YouTube itself has become such a massive platform, right? It's the dominant place that people watch video in the world. And as a result, it's also, you know, the place where people post video and post their films.
0: But the YouTube creators are not limited to the free streaming service. Increasingly, they're breaking into the theatrical box office. So far this year, there have been no less than 3 theatrical hits directed by filmmakers who came directly out of YouTube.
4: Have you ever actually flirted with Nikki?
0: Among them, Obsession, which cost $750,000 to make and earned 650 times its budget at the box office.
5: What did you find?
0: While Backrooms became the highest grossing film in A24's history. Both films were produced by Abhijay Prakash's Blumhouse Atomic Monster.
3: Not only is the box office doing so great and really now in comparison or in contention with comparisons to pre-pandemic times, but horror as a share of that box office has grown higher than it's ever been.
0: Horror was the 3rd largest film genre last year, accounting for more than 15% of domestic ticket sales. So far this year, horror has grossed over $800 million at the box office.
3: Horror in particular lends itself to original theatrical events because horror also has more room, you know, for doing things in different ways. For filmmakers seeking to do original storytelling in theaters, horror is kind of the singular genre, the most resilient genre to be active in. It's got to be a scary horror event. Like, that's what drives people to the box office. There's so many choices that people have to watch things on their phones, at home. Compelling them to leave their house requires having an experience or delivering on an experience or promising an experience in the movie theater.
0: Scary is one way to bring people to the movie theater. Another is repeat franchises that continue to perform well, even as that performance tends to fade with each new installment. And then, of course, there's the blockbuster. Things like this year's Spider-Man and Odyssey.
3: I think it's very hard to kind of paint with a broad brush and say, originals are winning and sequels are losing. IP and sequels and franchises are relevant and an important part of our business, but we have to make room for originals, and the market is responding to that right now.
0: That some new ideas coming from YouTube creators are finding great success in theaters does not make that the norm. With the introduction of a large new group of creators has come an explosion in how much they're creating, the vast majority of which never find the audience that Obsession or Backrooms have enjoyed.
2: There's 400,000 new pieces of content created every year on IMDb alone. That's on IMDb. That's not counting every YouTube video. That's not counting everything on TikTok, right? When you think about how much is actually being created, you realize that there's a massive inequality in the supply and the demand and how that equals.
6: So there's a lot of talk about democratization of cinema, a world in which everybody gets to decide what they want to watch. At the same time, aren't there some benefits to having a studio, an executive, presumably somebody who has some experience, commit to something? Say, we will actually put a lot of money into this.
2: 100% something that needs to continue to exist, right? Not every film is meant to be done by, you know, on a low budget, right? There's some films that require a big, massive creative swing, and you need to be willing to bet it. Same as in the venture ecosystem, right? There's certain companies that need billions of dollars.

0: dollars to fund. But at the same time, the world is getting easier and easier now to have outsized hits without that funding and investment.
1: The online explosion of video content isn't supplying new material only to cinema. It's also flowing into what we used to call television, free video platforms that make their money from advertising rather than subscriptions.
2: Free advertising-supported TV, FAST, as they call it, is something relatively new to me, at least. I may not have been paying attention, but where did it come from and how fast has it grown?
3: It's been growing like gangbusters. And you say it's new to you. It probably isn't, because if you've been watching broadcast television, that's another version of free ad-supported television that's been around for almost 100 years. So free ad-supported television, or FAST, is a very snappy name that's been put on the digital delivery of a linear programming feed, much like broadcast or cable have been for years. But this is digitally delivered, so on streaming devices like Roku, and it allows consumers to watch the way they've always watched, which is to turn on the TV and see what's on.
1: Lisa Holm is Roku's chief creative officer. The streaming platform is heavily investing in FAST.
3: As we think about programming the service, again, we're thinking about how do we have the right content for the consumer and make sure they can find something they want to watch. And so instead of just going shopping from traditional Hollywood, we can kind of go to lots of much bigger sort of selection of content to say, great, if people are watching Mr. Beast, we should probably have some of Mr. Beast on Roku as well.
2: Why do you think that free advertising supported television is growing so fast?
3: One is that there are so many subscription services, and those subscription services keep raising their prices. I think one of the other is, I think the average consumer only has so much attention span. And so I think one of the sort of need states that FAST is filling is, okay, 5 hours a day, I might spend one of those watching some really great scripted drama, but sometimes I need to feel like, if my mind wanders for 5 minutes, it's okay. And so I think FAST is really filling a lot of that hole for consumers.
1: But whether it's for cinema or FAST, the question remains of how both the creators and the platforms can make money off of this new stream of video content.
0: Most platforms pay you based upon a revenue share. If it's a transactional platform, they pay a percentage of the buy rent. Or if it's an advertising platform, they pay a percentage of the ad sales. Subscriptions, generally, they're sometimes paying a fixed fee up front, or they're paying you a percentage of subscription revenue. And we take whatever those revenues are we receive, and we generally take somewhere between 20 and 30%.
3: One of the other hallmarks of the FAST ecosystem is the commercial terms are governed by revenue share. So the more engagement that happens on it, the more the content owner makes and the more that Roku makes. So again, it's sort of an all boats rise, a real partnership where the more engagement happens, the sort of better the economics are.
0: It's a more perfect economics for everyone in the business. What succeeds makes money. What doesn't succeed doesn't make money.
1: Like in many creative industries, Blumhouse's Prakash says success often boils down to one thing: luck.
4: We're talking about these movies because they worked and they hit. There are, hundreds of others that don't. That are also made for comparable prices or for relatively low cost that don't hit in the same way. And so it's easy to say, oh my gosh, let's just do that. Look at that return. What if we got half of that return? That'd be an amazing business. It's not that simple to execute.
5: I think there are two main elements to why people find some barriers in trying to make their films more known and viewed on the YouTube space. I think one of them being a lot of people are just so nervous and so afraid of negative backlash. And also, I think there is a luck element involved in some way.
1: And for Alex Kister, that perfect timing will hopefully lead to success.
6: You've worked so incredibly hard, and I just remember how excited you are about everything, and I can't believe, how far, you've come in these past 5 years. I'm just so proud of you.
1: That does it for this edition of Bloomberg Wall Street Week. I'm David Westin. Stay with us. Today's top stories and global business headlines are coming up right now.
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9: From ABC News, I'm Mike Dubusky. The U.S. State Department now says American aid is beginning to arrive in Nepal, where search and rescue efforts continue after this week's widespread flash flooding disaster. ABC's Britt Clennett is there.
10: Officials say over 750 are dead and more than 3,000 missing across Nepal and Tibet. Homes and buildings completely buried under mud, neighborhoods flattened. The Nepal Valley completely inundated. Monsoons and heavy fog making recovery efforts even more difficult.
9: President Trump continues to tout his new agreement with Venezuela to have the U.S. take control of 65 billion barrels worth of oil reserves in that country. Venezuelan leader Delcy Rodriguez has called the benefits of the deal impossible to overlook, but the move is drawing skepticism.
11: Who do you want to deal?
12: The president says the deal will substantially lower gas prices, but experts throw cold water on the idea that it'll have an impact anytime soon. Venezuelan crude is especially hard to refine, and the country's refining capacity has fallen off dramatically after decades of neglect. It could take years to improve it.
9: ABC's Stephen Portnoy in Washington. Meanwhile, the president is continuing to jab at Canada over an escalating trade war with our northern neighbor. On social media this morning, President Trump said Canada has been ripping us off for years, no longer. Ontario Premier Doug Ford making this appeal on ABC's This Week.
11: Who do you want to deal with, an unstable government like Venezuela, or do you want to deal with your number one trading partner, your number one ally?
9: Canada currently makes up 60% of the U.S.'s crude oil imports. The National Park Service is evacuating more than 60 people around the Grand Canyon today after flash flooding there yesterday. More storms are in the forecast as officials there are just now beginning to get a handle on the damage to trails and bridges. And the hunt is on in Switzerland for the suspect who opened fire at a techno rave overnight, killing one person. 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
13: Travel delays should ease in the Chicago area this afternoon as showers and thunderstorms come to an end. Temperatures only getting up into the middle 80s. Showers also likely in Detroit with a few thunderstorms, few delays possible. Temperatures in the lower 80s. Showers and thunderstorms continue in Miami, highs in the lower 90s this afternoon. Showers and thunderstorms for Orlando and Tampa, highs in the lower 90s. Mix of sun and clouds in Atlanta, no delays expected. Temperatures right around 90. A late day thunderstorm possible in Washington, high near 90. Showers moving into the New York area. Highs will get up into the lower 80s. Sunshine for Dallas, high around 100. Some thunderstorms possible in Denver. A few delays possible as we head through the afternoon hours. Temperatures will get into the upper 90s. I'm Scott Kaplan, and that's your Bloomberg Travel Forecast. 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
9: Promising new vaccine for melanoma. ABC News medical correspondent Dr. Darian Sutton says it marks the first time a personalized mRNA cancer treatment has succeeded in late trials.
14: They followed over 1,100 people with high-risk melanoma who had their cancer surgically removed, and they found that patients who received this specific mRNA treatment with standard immunotherapy went longer without their cancer returning and went longer without their cancer recurring or spreading to other parts of their body.
9: Melanoma is diagnosed in more than 100,000 people every year. The U.S. Open tennis tournament enters its second week with a major star set to take the court later today. ABC's Rena Roy is in Queens, New York.
15: Pretty much perfect weather for day one of the U.S. Open. People are already starting to show up here to Arthur Ashe Stadium. All eyes will, of course, be on the legend herself, Venus Williams. She is playing this evening against fellow American and former Grand Slam champion Sophia Kenin. This is the 26th main draw appearance for Williams at the U.S. Open.
9: Meanwhile, on the men's side, Carlos Alcaraz is coming back to play at the Open after being sidelined for 4 months due to a wrist injury. And at the Minnesota State Fair, a staple of fairground rides is turning 100, the Tilt-A-Whirl.
16: It was really fast, lots of fun, screaming a lot.
9: Rider Liam Priam Anderson there. The Tilt-A-Whirl with its brightly colored cars debuted in 1926 at the Minnesota State Fair. I'm Mike Dubusky, ABC News.
17: And I'm Monica Ricks in the Bloomberg newsroom. Here are some of the stories we're watching. Ontario Premier Doug Ford's now warning both the U.S. and Canada will suffer if a trade war continues.
11: We're allies. We're best friends. Our trading is so integrated. We need to get a deal that's beneficial for both countries. And you'll see both countries thrive and prosper and grow. That's what we want.
17: Ford on ABC News. But Canada's Prime Minister has said trade talks likely won't resume till after midterms. Treasury Secretary Scott Bessent vowed an economic onslaught against Iran and its trading partners last week. But so far, countries with ties to Tehran have shrugged off that threat. Analysts say the U.S.'s actions didn't match the hype, and any effective sanctions campaign against China risks sparking retaliation and potentially massive global economic fallout. China buys 90% of Iran's oil. Richmond Fed President Tom Barkin says inflation isn't in the right place, signaling prices remain too elevated despite recent progress.
18: The economy's solid, I think he said that.
19: Yeah.
18: And you can definitely see that in the GDP numbers and the consumer spending numbers. I mean, it's been crazy this year that gas prices went up and consumer spending accelerated. It's been crazy that you have all this uncertainty and artificial intelligence spending has led business investment to, you know, almost double versus this historic thing.
17: You can hear Richmond Fed President Tom Barkin's entire conversation on Bloomberg's Odd Lots podcast. His comments follow Fed Chair Kevin Warsh's tough message on inflation from Jackson Hole. Meantime, jobs will be front and center on Wall Street this week as we get a significant measure of the labor market nearly every trading day this week, covering job openings, layoffs, and culminating with Friday's August employment report. That's forecast to show a modest rebound in job creation from July's surprise decline. We should also get more tech earnings. Here's Bloomberg's Andrew O'Day.
20: Dell, the company best known years ago as a PC maker, is now in the middle of the AI revolution, becoming a quickly growing provider of AI hardware and data center infrastructure. This week, we find out if that growth is still rapid. Dell posts last quarter's results after Wall Street's closing bell Tuesday. Dell rivals Hewlett-Packard Enterprise and NetApp are also on the earnings calendar this week. Both companies compete with Dell in the enterprise IT, server, storage, and AI infrastructure markets. Andrew O'Day, Bloomberg Radio.
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27: And I'm Joe Weisenthal.
26: Today you are listening to our conversation with Jasmine Sun, an independent writer covering AI and Silicon Valley culture. We are talking about what AI companies have gotten wrong about the AI backlash. We have the perfect guest to try to talk through all of these various things. We're going to be speaking once again with Jasmine Sun. She is an independent writer covering AI and Silicon Valley culture, and she just published an amazing piece of reporting called No Data Centers in My Backyard on her Substack. So, Jasmine, thank you so much for coming back on Odd Lots.
28: I'm so excited to be here again.
26: So congrats on the piece. We were saying earlier, it kind of sounds fun just to hop in a car with a few friends and research assistants and go on a road trip through middle America looking at data center sites.
28: Yeah, I mean, it was fun. I was trying to decide where in the country I wanted to go to do this data center road trip. I remember this was the last question I asked Claude Fable before it was taken away from me for several days.
27: Oh, yeah.
28: And so it was either going to be Michigan, Wisconsin, which is where I ended up going, or it was going to be Texas, or maybe the Southeast, like Memphis, et cetera. And to be entirely honest, part of the reason I ended up doing Michigan, Wisconsin, the upper Midwest, is because it sounded a lot more pleasant to spend July by the Great Lakes than it did driving across the Texas desert. I'm sorry, Greg Abbott.
27: No, I think that's a totally good reason. The upper Midwest is absolutely lovely this time of year. It's beautiful and there's lakes and all of that stuff. when we think about data center activity, I do tend to think more, I guess still in my head, probably Northern Virginia, though there can't be that much space left out there. I do think a fair amount about Texas, in part because of sort of like the Elonverse, et cetera, and how much tech activity is happening there. I probably do think a little bit about the Southeast. How active, though, is that area? Like, how much interest is there in Wisconsin, Michigan in general about data centers? And what is it about those locations that, okay, it's like these could be attractive geographies for them, given what they need?
28: Yeah, I mean, so Michigan and Wisconsin sort of rank near the middle to the upper middle of the pack when you look at how many data centers are being built across the 50 states. I think each of them have maybe around like 50, maybe 200 projects or proposed projects in the state. So it's not an incredible amount compared to, again, Virginia and Texas, where you have 600, 800 active data centers or data centers being built. The thing that drew me to Michigan and Wisconsin, one is that I had heard that proposals for new data centers were ramping up. And that's because, one, Wisconsin, for example, has a sales tax exemption on the chips and on some construction costs. So that made it a somewhat attractive state. Gretchen Whitmer, governor of Michigan, who has always taken a pretty pro-growth standpoint for Michigan, how do we bring business back, was also sort of actively courting data centers. And so she did a very controversial photo op with Sam Altman at the Stargate site in Saline, which has become one of the big data center fights in Michigan. And so there are both things that these two states did in order to explicitly attract data center investment. I think there also was enough, like you said, grid access and water access to make these reasonable places to build data centers, like an hour out of the cities, an hour out of Detroit, an hour out of, you know, Milwaukee, for example. And then the other thing that was really interesting to me personally as a reporter was I wanted to know how the data center story intersected with A, the history of deindustrialization. I think this is part of why a lot of the politics in those states is about bringing business and bringing industry back, bringing the skilled trades back. Even in some of these very specific sites where there are data centers being proposed, they were like, you know, the site of a former GM plant in Janesville that sort of devastated the community when thousands of jobs disappeared during the financial crisis. Do we now want to build a data center there? And will that be the way to revive the community is a question that people are asking. Or, you know, in Mount Pleasant with the Foxconn site, there was a huge fiasco where Trump said they were bringing all these manufacturing jobs back.
27: Yeah.
28: They weren't built. So the deindustrialization history was really interesting. And then the second thing was the primaries, which I think have now both come to pass.
0: Yeah.
28: But I thought it was going to be a really interesting place to look at, as you mentioned, the bipartisan politics of data centers. The fact that in both states, you were seeing roughly 70-30 opposition to data centers from both Democrats and Republicans in a very, very polarized battleground states where Dems and Republicans barely agree on anything. And then AI was also showing up in the Wisconsin governor's race where Francesca Hong was running on a data center moratorium, or in the Michigan Senate race where Abdul Sayed was talking a lot about data centers as sort of one of the examples of money infecting politics.
0: Francesca Hong lost the Democratic primary in Wisconsin to David Crowley, which is kind of interesting because one of the people I remember you spoke to on the ground was someone who was saying she explicitly was going to vote for Hong because of her policies around data centers. And I know one primary does not a trend make, but do you get the sense that data centers can be like a winning political platform?
28: Yeah, this is one of the things I was trying to get a handle on because I was wondering, like, will the local or state politics be a bit of a microcosm or a bellwether for the national politics of AI? And my sort of summary here is that I think that if you live in a community where a data center is being built or proposed, you don't like it and it's very high ceilings. It's very important to you. Like the fact that there is a gigantic construction project that will bring in traffic and noise and whatever for 2 to 6 years nearby, that really, really bothers people in the community. When I went to Port Washington, for example, which is another city in Wisconsin, and just talked to random people at Fishgiving, which was this like funny fish festival that we went to in order to talk to the locals.
0: I had never heard about it before.
27: Yeah, we both want to go.
0: I kind of want to go even though I don't like fish.
28: No, it was a real event. It was amazing. There was an Elvis impersonator.
0: Obviously, it's Fishgiving.
27: America is so good.
28: The theme was life, liberty, and the pursuit of fish. It was amazing. It was on Lake Michigan. But every single person we talked to there had an opinion on the data center. Hmm. Because when there is a gigantic, I think 700-acre facility being built near you, you will care about it. And so salience is super high if you live nearby. But then if you don't live near a data center, like if you're in a zip code where there's nothing being proposed, the polls still show that 70-30, you're roughly against data centers. I talked to Charles Franklin and Marquette, who had done this explicit polling, but the salience is much lower. Data centers does not rank in like the top five issues electorally unless you were literally living in one of those communities.
27: These are always very sensitive questions to ask a journalist, and we're supposed to just be like open-minded, etc. Of the people you talked to who were concerned about data centers, in your view, like, there are some really wacky reasons to oppose. There are some, like, I'm very sensitive to noise. So when I hear a voter talk about noise complaints, I'm like, yeah, I do not, like, I totally get that. On the other hand, if I hear, you know, some conspiracy theory, you know, some maybe less informed water takes, or, you know, or my pet has started vomiting because a new data center was nearby, I'm like, oh, maybe you're reading too much, like Instagram reels, etc. Generally speaking, of the people you talk to who are passionate about the issue, how well-informed did you find them about both the sort of like economics and sort of like lifestyle consequences of a data center in their proximity?
28: I think this is actually one of the biggest shifts for me. I think I came in with expectations maybe a bit more similar to you. I am generally based in San Francisco, and I feel like the caricature of data center opponents that people believe is they're all just watching too many TikToks about water. And while that certainly was true for some people, like I remember talking to this guy outside of a Francesca Hong event who was wearing a Hotties for Hong t-shirt. And he was like, yeah, like they're building them out here because they want to drain the Great Lakes. And I'm like, that's not how these things work. Like, that's not why they're here. And they are not like sucking up water out of the Great Lakes. But I would say that the folks who were actively involved in organizing against the data centers, like the activists themselves, were much better informed than I expected them to be. People knew the difference between, say, closed loop and open loop cooling systems, one of which uses more water than the other. People could tell the difference between an AI hyperscale data center and the old kind of internet data centers. Some people said, I use AI, it helps me write emails, whatever. I would say the biggest difference was not like were people informed, but how much trust did they have in their government and in these AI and data center companies, right? And so it was much less of a, like, we're just mistaken about how data centers work. It was much more when DTE and OpenAI say they're going to cover the cost of electricity rate hikes, we don't believe them because DTE has raised their rates 4 out of the past 5 years, right? Or, yeah, sure, you know, they say they're going to bring 500 jobs, but like, we saw how Foxconn went. We know that corporations break their promises all the time. And so I would say the gap among anti-data center activists was much more about trust than it was about information.
0: Can you talk a little bit more about what the exact pitch is that an AI, a hyperscaler, or, you know, a data center builder might make to a community when they say we want to take that ugly slab of concrete that's just been sitting there for years and we want to put something on top of it?
28: For sure. I would say the pitch for why let us build a big data center in your community is almost entirely about property taxes. So data centers pay a lot in property taxes in Loudoun County, Virginia, the data center capital of the United States. Data centers, I think, pay and make up over 50% of the property tax base. And part of the reason that Northern Virginia public schools are very well funded is because of the data centers. And so people have sort of accepted that trade. Or when, you know, Microsoft brought their Fairwater data centers into Mount Pleasant on the site of the former Foxconn factory that was supposed to be, Microsoft is now paying on track to pay about $20 million in property taxes for 2026, which is a huge boon to the tax base. And so for a lot of local officials who are thinking, how do we bring back our commercial tax base in a time after these factories have left our community? A data center is a very appealing way to do so. They say, we're going to be able to remove the wheel tax in this community. We're going to be able to avoid raising property taxes on residents. We're going to pay for all these city fire services and police services that are expensive. I think part of the struggle with data centers is that that's really kind of the only pitch that they're making. Sure, there are some jobs for sure, like 500, 1,000 jobs, but those last 2 to 4 years, sometimes they're outsiders. They're not people from the community.
0: These are the actual jobs associated with the construction of the data center.
28: Yes.
0: Right. Okay.
28: Yes. You might only have like 50 permanent jobs, you know, like a solar farm or something. Like people aren't really needed to keep it going very much. It's mainly a construction effort, which also means it's more out-of-town residents who are coming in. So there's not a great jobs pitch. And then also people just, I think, aren't that excited about AI. It's not that they're necessarily like worried that AI is going to go rogue and kill them all. Like, people didn't bring up those kinds of fears as much. It was just like, why are we as a community taking the hit of having this giant ugly thing in order to produce some coding agents that help people in San Francisco? Like, people just didn't see it as essential to their lives in the way that I think a car factory, it's like, okay, well, we all drive cars, solar farm, well, we all need energy. I think the trade with a data center just didn't feel as compelling to people because taxes are kind of diffuse and hard to grok. And it's kind of unclear, like, how's that going to benefit me directly? Jobs, not really a big benefit. And then AI itself, people are kind of whatever about.
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17: And I'm Monica Ricks in the Bloomberg Newsroom. Here are some of the stories we're watching. Flash floods have now killed more than 750 people in Nepal, where authorities are warning residents to stay alert as water levels of nearby rivers keep rising. Bloomberg senior reporter Dan Strumpf is there and says all this rain is hampering rescue operations.
1: The disaster zone is still very much kind of a no-go zone, even for rescue workers who are having a hard time battling what is some weather that's really working against them. Rains are quite heavy, even on a good day.
17: Bloomberg's Dan Strumpf reports thousands are still missing, including dozens of Americans. Here at home, Tropical Storm Carina has strengthened into a hurricane in the Pacific and could become a major storm this week. Forecasters say the cyclone's center is still far out at sea and not threatening any land. Venezuela's interim president, Delcy Rodriguez, is defending a deal to give the U.S. more than 65 billion barrels of Venezuelan oil.
2: Venezuela recibe a cambio.
17: In a late-night address, Rodriguez said the 25-year lease will help boost the country's economy with increased production, jobs, and more investments in infrastructure. Right now, Chevron is the only U.S. oil major operating in Venezuela. More than a quarter of a million Icelanders decided not to resume long-stalled negotiations to join the European Union overnight, despite President Trump's repeated threats to take over neighboring Greenland. A majority, 52.8% of voters, rejected accession talks, worried the bloc would control and deplete its fisheries and agriculture. The U.S. deported dozens of people to Central Africa this week, including an Afghan whose brothers collaborated with the U.S. military. Bloomberg's Ed Kalegi explains.
3: The Afghan man, who was in his early 20s, was granted protection against deportation to Afghanistan by a U.S. judge due to fears of persecution by the Taliban. His family in Afghanistan had received threats from the Taliban because of the work performed by the brothers in support of the U.S. military, which collaborated before the Taliban seized power in 2021. Ed Kalegi, Bloomberg Radio.
17: And SpaceX launched NASA's Nancy Grace Roman Space Telescope into orbit today from Florida. The $4.3 billion telescope is designed to hunt some of the most mysterious forces in the universe, including dark matter and exoplanets. It'll start observations as early as December. Global news 24 hours a day and whenever you want it with Bloomberg News Now. I'm Monica Ricks, and this is Bloomberg.
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19: Warsh went into this Jackson Hole with a challenge. He has expressed a kind of philosophical opposition to the idea of forward guidance, telling the market what to expect from the Fed. But that was running into a collision course with the market's demand for a Fed chairman who can clearly articulate how the Fed is going to respond to 5 years of inflation above target. So that was the tension heading into this meeting. Now, In his speech, Warsh reiterated his philosophical opposition to forward guidance. He said he doesn't like it, but he did provide the market with a little bit more clarity about how he's thinking about inflation and what that means for the immediate rates outlook. I'm going to get the quote a little bit off, but basically he said, financial conditions aren't currently restrictive. I don't see the trend for inflation moving clearly in the right direction. And if the trend for inflation doesn't move clearly in the right direction, we've got some work to do. Now, the market's interpreted that, and we've interpreted that, as a pretty clear signal that the chances of a rate hike in September have moved up.
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26: 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I'm Tracy Alloway.
27: And I'm Joe Weisenthal.
26: Today's episode, we are looking at the data center backlash and what AI companies have gotten wrong and thinking about that build out. We're speaking with Jasmine Sun, an independent writer covering AI and Silicon Valley culture.
27: In some of the places where data center projects are like well off the ground, some of these like tax benefits or whatever are real, right? Like, isn't Facebook or Meta in Louisiana? Yeah. Like, they are cutting really big checks.
28: Yeah.
27: Like, in your view, if they're like, Jasmine, come here and like bring both sides together and solve this, like, would you argue that like, no, like there, it is likely that these can meaningfully move the dial on terms of pure dollars coming in? And like, would there be in theory a solution of like, well, we're going to, you know what, let us like pay your taxes for 2 years. That will show us, you know, even before we break ground, like, setting aside all the complicated things, could you imagine as we go forward, eventually, like some structures where it's like, okay, the company does give some tangible upfront commitment. People get to feel it. They get to see their taxes reduced. They get to see their teachers get higher salaries. And then it's like, all right, the green light is in for data centers.
28: Yeah. I mean, one thing that I think is important to recognize is that the landscape of how people feel about data centers and how the deals are made has changed so dramatically in the last 1 to 2 years. So at the time that a lot of the proposals show up to, say, your city council in 2023, 2024, 2025, there is no data center backlash, right?
27: Yeah.
28: And so at the time, it almost feels like the opposite. Like the mayor of Port Washington, where this 700-acre big data center facility is being built in Wisconsin, he was telling me like, Port Washington had just lost a bid to bring a chip factory into the city. They're, again, one of these cities where factories have closed down and they want a commercial tax base again. And reeling from that, this guy, Ted Neitzke, he's like, well, of course, we thought a data center could be a great way to do that. At the time, they even set up a tax subsidy district for the data center, because they're also worried if we don't do this, maybe the data center is going to go uptown to Sheboygan. Like, what if we lose the bid to another city in the same way, if you guys remember with HQ2, Amazon sort of like dangling, like, who's going to give us the most subsidies to bring our data center here? Because at the time, there was no backlash. Communities want the tax benefits of the data center. Now, of course, it's really changed. And so the data center deals that are being made today are very, very different from the ones that were being made 2 years ago, 3 years ago. People are now realizing that you don't need to give Meta a tax subsidy. In fact, Meta should probably pay more upfront. They should give these 50K bonuses to public school teachers. Before, there are a lot of NDAs being signed, and that was extremely controversial. Almost everyone I talked to, including all the pro data center people, said, we really regret doing the NDAs. They actually really increase community distrust and backlash. Hmm. Now Microsoft is saying, we don't want to do NDAs anymore. And I don't think local officials are willing to sign them anymore because they've seen how it amplifies distrust in the community. So I would say that the data center deals that are getting made in 2026 and beyond, in light of the backlash, are much more, how much can we offer your community to let us build here? Whereas 2 years ago, it was, what can your community offer us? for us to come in.
0: Yeah, it feels like the balance of power has shifted a little bit. But that said, reading your reporting, there does seem to be the sense that small local governments are perhaps not evenly matched against big tech companies with a lot of money and a lot of lawyers. And so even if you construct the world's most beneficial tax arrangement, you had a lot of people in your piece who were talking about, well, the company is just going to figure out some way to kind of wriggle out of it.
28: Yeah. And again, I think this is so informed by things like the Foxconn fiasco, where people felt that their part-time city councilmen or whatever, like, just made a bad deal because they were not equipped. They were not informed to. Again, like, almost every local official I talked to, they were good people. They were trying to do the right thing. They were also getting paid like $5,000 a year to do this on top of a normal day job. And so it is a big power asymmetry between them and like OpenAI's lawyers, and people in the community recognize that you're not going to have the best deals when it comes from that. And so they'd say, you know, we don't know what carve outs that the data center developer is going to write in. So let's say that the AI bubble pops, or, you know, OpenAI goes out of business, and so they don't want the data center capacity anymore. Like, what's going to happen to the building? Is it going to be a stranded asset? What kinds of guarantees are there going to be? And again, there might be ways to set these up in more beneficial ways. Like, I think tax guarantees are some of these, or making deals to say, we're going to pay for 80% of our forecasted electricity demand upfront, because sometimes those forecasts are wrong and we don't want to like leave you guys on the hook. I think those are really important to make, but fundamentally it's just such a power asymmetry. I mean, one of the most egregious examples that I came across was that Selene Stargate Center in Michigan, where Selene is a city town of literally less than 3,000 people. It's super rural. It's a little bit out of Ann Arbor. And their city council actually voted 4-1 against the data center development that Oracle and OpenAI brought in. And after they voted against it, the data center developer just sued them over exclusionary zoning. And there is no way your town of like less than 3,000 people is going to even bother with a lawsuit against like OpenAI, Oracle, and Related Digital. It's just not going to happen. And so they immediately settle, of course, for some like improvements to like a fire truck and some investments in farms and whatever. But like, again, the power asymmetry really just made residents feel like, okay, like, this is not how democracy is supposed to work. Like, a gigantic company should not be able to sue us out of our democratically chosen decisions.
27: So it did occur, one thing that you did write about in the piece, which I was very interested in, and it's something I've been thinking about, is the data center boom is sort of a rare moment in recent decades in American history where you have the capitalists, the tech companies, and the hard hats are actually really into it. And it is, they're not a huge number by volume, but also, like, when people think about, like, quote, working class, unquote, jobs, the kind of jobs that we lost, etc., the jobs that are being created are those jobs that, like, people might have in their head as, like, a good middle class job, the jobs that we had in our glory days. How influential within these communities are the sort of construction companies or workers, some of them unionized in some of these cases, who are like, no, we want that activity?
28: Yeah, I mean, I think one of the most memorable conversations I had was with this guy, Terry McGowan, who's a senior VP at the International Union of Operating Engineers. So people who operate like cranes, and I don't know what these gigantic machines are called, but earth movers, people like that. He was awesome because he was thinking about this from a historical perspective. He was talking about growing up in Milwaukee as a teenager. And he's like, when I was growing up, noise was money. So like, I get that it's noisy and there's pollution and whatever. But he's like, when I was growing up in Milwaukee, like, we knew that when we saw like the smokestacks and we heard the noise, that was what was going to feed our kids. That was going to send our kids to school. That was what was the lifeblood of our community. And so to him, it was kind of surprising to see the shift over the past few decades of people losing trust in industry, seeing it not as this is what keeps our economy going, this is what helps working class families, and much more, this is something to be distrusted. And he was saying that he tried to get, for example, some of his union members to speak up at city council meetings and say like, hey, this is helping me. Like, this is, these are the jobs that are getting created. But even his guys were like scared to do it because there was so much opposition that being pro data center was just going to get your neighbors really pissed at you. And I think part of the problem is that there's, again, not that many of these folks, and that even of the people there, some of them come from out of town because there are so many labor shortages. Like, These workers are getting great jobs, like $100 cash per diems because people want to compete between sites. Apprenticeship programs in the skilled trades, I've heard from multiple people, have been like doubling in size over the past couple years. But again, it's just not that many people. So if you're working on a project, you're going to be excited about it. But it's kind of hard to convince someone else in the community who is not. And then I also just think that trust, again, in corporations has cratered over the past few decades. Like GM in Janesville was sort of revered as this is what the community is built on. This is the thing that keeps us going. But when the company goes bankrupt, when they lay off thousands of workers, when they fail to clean up the contaminated brownfield that the factory was built on and leave $30 million of hazardous waste in the ground for the community to deal with, like that's a lot of broken trust. And so people are not thinking, oh, let's bring GM back. They're thinking, man, like we trusted that company and they screwed us over, right?
0: Yeah, I wanted to ask you actually about the social dynamic between the construction workers being brought in for these projects and the, you know, lifelong citizens of small towns, because I know you like to take a sort of anthropological approach to some of your reporting. How do they actually feel about each other? And I got to say, this is a free idea to anyone in Hollywood, but I really think someone needs to come up with a TV series where it's like a giant data center being built in a really small town and the dynamic between like the influx of all the contractors the locals.
27: Like,
0: you could have some interesting storylines.
27: Absolutely.
0: Sorry, that's just an aside. But what was that relationship like?
28: Oh, yeah. I mean, just not exactly what you're talking about, but my friends and I who went on the trip, we all watched Eddington before we went over. And I didn't know what kind of movie it was. I just knew it was like kind of about a data center. And everyone starts like, you know, shooting each other up. And I'm like, oh, God, is this what we're going to go see?
0: Yeah, I was thinking something a little bit more lighthearted. But, you know, you never know what direction it could go in.
28: No, totally. I mean, so one thing I'll say is I talked to three folks from the trades, but it wasn't an incredible amount. We actually found construction workers and tradespeople pretty hard to get in touch with. Hmm. I think partly because they'd all signed NDAs. And also I just heard anecdotally from so many people that pro data center folks are very scared of talking because they have seen how vicious it gets. There are death threats. You have city councilors resigning, bad blood between neighbors. The opposition is pretty intense. And so my guess is that these tradespeople are a little bit worried. I mean, everyone I talked to in the trades was aware of the backlash. They were like, yeah, we know some people are worried about the environment. We think it's worth it, but like, we understand. But fundamentally, I think the folks I talked to were more focused on themselves and their work and sort of their benefits. One actually surprising tidbit that I heard was that from Terry to this guy who's a CEO of an electrical contracting company I talked to an HVAC engineer I talked to, they all thought that AI was maybe a bubble or like probably a bubble.
0: Yeah, that was interesting.
28: That was really odd because even the people who are excited about this, who are making their money from it, they were like, yeah, like it does worry me that like the Mag 7 hold like 50% of the stock market or like, yeah, it's a bubble, but we'll just move on to the next bubble. We'll diversify, right? And so I think one thing that was really clear to me was that folks in these communities far away from Silicon Valley, they are deeply unsure about how sustainable the AI boom is. And I think that really informs whether you're willing to take the bet on like a, again, a gigantic construction project that may not even start paying taxes until 10 years in the future is, well, I keep reading on the news, it's a bubble. I don't know if this technology is that helpful to my life. And if it's a bubble, that makes the economic trade-offs very, very different.
27: Yeah.
0: Are there any local businesses that are happy that like you now have 500 workers who maybe weren't there before and they're all getting their lunch at your shop or something like that?
28: Yeah. I mean, so I heard this more anecdotally, not from the shops themselves. But yeah, like the mayor mentioned that sales taxes in Port Washington have like doubled over the last year.
27: More to come from our conversation on the data center backlash with independent writer Jasmine Sun. I'm Joe Weisenthal.
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11: I'm Mike Dubusky. Authorities in Nepal now say the death toll after this week's flooding disaster stands at almost 800, with more than 3,000 people still missing. State Department officials say 85 Americans are among the missing, and international assistance is now being sent to Nepal.
12: A new deal on crude oil between the U.S. and Venezuela announced this weekend.
13: The president calling it the biggest oil deal in world history. He and Venezuela's interim president both hailing the agreement, which would see the U.S. government entering a joint venture that officials say would be the world's second largest private oil company. Delcy Rodriguez says her country will retain ownership and sovereignty, calling the benefits of the deal impossible to overlook.
12: ABC's Stephen Portnoy there. Experts, though, say it will likely be a while before it has any impact on gas prices. And Swiss authorities are looking for the person responsible for a shooting at a rave overnight, which left one person dead and several more injured. This is ABC News.
14: And I'm Monica Ricks in the Bloomberg Newsroom. Here are some of the stories we're watching. The U.S. Treasury has barred a few reporters from covering this week's G20 meeting in Asheville, North Carolina. Here's Bloomberg's Ed Kalecki.
15: When leaders from the world's most powerful countries gather next week for the Group of 20 finance meeting, they will be joined by throngs of journalists from newsrooms around the globe. Missing from them, though, will be several reporters from three of the largest newsrooms in the U.S., the New York Times, the Wall Street Journal, and Bloomberg News, to cover the event. A spokesman for the Treasury Department said in a statement that the department would be welcoming nearly 300 members of the media from approximately a dozen countries, including reporters from NPR, The Washington Post, and Al Jazeera. Ed Kalecki, Bloomberg Radio.
14: Richmond Fed President Tom Barkin says inflation isn't in the right place, signaling prices remain too elevated despite recent progress.
16: There's a lot of momentum in the economy. Jobs market seems to have stabilized, unemployment rate's low, so all that's good. And I'm not saying inflation is necessarily heading in the wrong direction. It's just not in the right place.
14: That's Richmond Fed President Tom Barkin on Bloomberg's Odd Lots podcast. His comments underscore the central bank's ongoing challenge to fully stabilize the economy and reinforces the Fed's cautious, data-dependent approach to future policy moves. Helping further flesh out the market's interest in rates is a packed week for economic reports. Bloomberg's Andrew O'Day takes a look ahead.
18: The beginning of the month means readings of manufacturing and services from the Institute for Supply Management, forecast to show modest but steady expansion. And we get the long list of job market readings, starting with the Tuesday measure of July job openings and labor turnover, followed by Wednesday's measure of August private sector payrolls, Thursday's tally of August layoff notices, and Friday's big monthly job report, forecast to show modest payroll growth. Unemployment is expected to hold at 4.1% or tick upward to 4.2 amid low labor force participation. Andrew O'Day, Bloomberg Radio.
14: Aon is nearing an agreement to buy insurance brokerage USI from private equity firm KKR for roughly $17 billion, including debt. According to the Wall Street Journal, a deal would expand Aon's capabilities in helping mid-sized businesses find and build policies. It's also expected to increase earnings per share as soon as 2028. Global news 24 hours a day and whenever you want it with Bloomberg News Now. I'm Monica Ricks, and this is Bloomberg.
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2: This is a Bloomberg Money Minute. Individual investors now have access to a new tool called Dub to trade like some of Wall Street's legendary investors, as well as copy other users' trading strategies.
3: I'd really think of Dub as a social investing platform where instead of picking stocks, you pick these investment managers and you follow their trades.
2: Stephen Wong is the CEO and founder.
3: So it's not just politicians and hedge funds. They have AI trades, they have quant trading strategies. We've really spanned the whole gamut of things that you'd want to invest in.
2: And that's how it got its start, tracking disclosed trades by politicians, and has since evolved into a social investing marketplace.
3: Investing is really difficult, and most people never get good at it. So can we give a similar experience that the ultra-wealthy have of putting their money with a manager with someone with $100?
2: Wong says he dropped out of Harvard to launch the app in 2023, and it now has more than 430,000 active users on its platform. I'm Charlie Pellett, Bloomberg Radio.
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5: Warsh went into this Jackson Hole with a challenge. He has expressed a kind of philosophical opposition to the idea of forward guidance, telling the market what to expect from the Fed. But that was running into a collision course with the market's demand for a Fed chairman who can clearly articulate how the Fed is going to respond to 5 years of inflation above target. So that was the tension heading into this meeting. Now, in his speech, Warsh reiterated his philosophical opposition to forward guidance. He said he doesn't like it, but he did provide the market with a little bit more clarity about how he's thinking about inflation and what that means for the immediate rates outlook. I'm going to get the quote a little bit off, but basically he said, financial conditions aren't currently restrictive. I don't see the trend for inflation moving clearly in the right direction. And if the trend for inflation doesn't move clearly in the right direction, we've got some work to do. Now, the market's interpreted that, and we've interpreted that as a pretty clear signal that the chances of a rate hike in September have moved up.
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7: And I'm Joe Weisenthal.
6: On today's show, we are talking the data center backlash. We're speaking with Jasmine Sun, an independent writer covering AI and Silicon Valley culture.
7: Right prior to the data center explosion that we've really seen basically for 2 years now, just prior to that, everyone or lots of people were really excited about the Inflation Reduction Act and all of this, these reindustrialization efforts. But like some of these issues are going to be exactly the same. Like if you're going to like build like an EV battery plant, that's going to be noisy. That's going to bring in a lot of temporary workers. You know, if you're actually going to have state of the art, it's going to be an electricity user. That's going to be a water user. And if it's a state of the art factory, or if it's going to be a cutting edge factory, it is not going to employ people ever at the scale of like the old like River Rouge GM factory. Like modern factories just aren't like that. Do you think some of these concerns, these fights, these issues where, I don't know, it seems like it's not democratic in the ideal sense if for certain proponents simply do not feel comfortable making their voices known because they're like, just do not, you know, sort of not good for sort of liberal norms about speech. Like, do you think these concerns are generalizable to any attempt at what we all love, the idea of like industrial revitalization?
8: So I think any big heavy manufacturing, any big industrial development does face some opposition for sure. And that's kind of the classic NIMBY stuff, right?
7: Yeah.
8: But one thing that was really surprising to me is how much more intense data center opposition is, even when compared head-to-head against these other kinds of things. So Heatmap News has done some really good polling on this, where data centers are more unpopular than solar farms and nuclear plants, than power plants, than battery storage facilities. Like, people are relatively okay with the chip factories and with the Amazon fulfillment centers and with all of these other things that are, again, environmentally often dirtier, like from a pollution perspective, that also do bring in lots of construction workers and stuff. But there is something about AI data centers, whether it's people don't really vibe with AI, they're not excited about that, whether it's the expedited, like sort of secret processes that are used for data centers that aren't as commonly used for the others, or whether it's seeing national narratives about data centers and that amplifying local concern. But like, I do think that the data center opposition is

0: that's what made it feel like there was no pro faction for data centers, right? Like, it didn't feel like a trade-off that's like, yeah, we're going to like deal with this big construction project, but we're going to get more energy or something. Or yeah, we all need cars. Like, the car's got to be made somewhere. I think with AI, people were just like, but do we need it at all? And so then if you're not even sure whether you need it at all, then the trade of like, let me accept this big cost is pretty significant. Again, one of the things that distinguishes, I think, the classic NIMBY story from the data center story is that people who do not live near data centers are as opposed to data centers as people who live near them. And normally with NIMBYs, it's like, I do want housing somewhere else. Yeah. I do want a nuclear plant somewhere else. With data centers, people are saying, I don't want them anywhere because I don't really think we need this AI thing. And so I think it's a failure of Silicon Valley, frankly, and the AI industry, and also governments as well, to make the positive case for why is it important to our society that we actually enable the AI build out.
1: Yeah, it feels like there's a lot of generalized downside, given that people are worried about things like jobs and maybe even a robot apocalypse, or at the very least, they don't feel the technology is that relevant to them. And then even if there's hyper localized upside in the form of like, well, maybe some more jobs, although not that many, and maybe some additional income, although you don't even trust how much income that will end up being, it feels like this is a very hard dynamic to escape. Like, mm-hmm. if you're a big hyperscaler or a data center company, how are you supposed to fix this? Because you can promise the moon, basically, and it feels like people still aren't going to accept the offer.
0: Yeah, I mean, it's really interesting coming back to SF and talking to folks I know in the AI industry, some even involved in building data centers. And one of the questions that I'll hear is like, do we just like need to make the bribes bigger? Like, what if we just like mail checks to everyone's house? And like, one is that might work. But I think one other thing I realized when I was out in the Midwest is actually sometimes the bigger the numbers, the more suspicious people get, because the more it feels like this sort of dark money, shady, like, is this a bubble type situation? I think that like getting the community benefits right is certainly part of it. I think another, and I actually became much more sympathetic to the statewide moratoriums after my trip than before it. I think before I was sort of like, this seems like a kind of blunt tool. I don't think stopping data centers will actually regulate AI. But now I see the moratoriums, whether it's Kathy Hochul's or Greg Abbott's or whatever, as like, again, we know that there's this power asymmetry between these tiny towns and these big companies. We shouldn't expect a town of 3,000 or 20,000 people to get a good deal to extract the right guarantees. I think that actually bringing that up to the state level and maybe taking a pause for the state officials to figure out, like, we want, you know, X millions of community benefits per megawatt, or we're going to mandate these environmental standards, closed loop cooling, X percent renewable energy, et cetera. These are going to be the rate payer protections we implement at the state level, and we will pause until everyone agrees to that. You could also see a world where that's better for data center developers because they no longer have to manage like all of these like individual negotiation processes quite as much if those standards have been set at the state level. So I think I'm pretty optimistic about that kind of streamlining. I know it was a relevant factor actually with the solar build out too. And the reason I keep referencing solar is because that also went through a period of controversy in Wisconsin and Michigan. And so people often talked about it, and bringing state level regulation was kind of like part of the solve there. And then I guess like part of it is also just like, I think that both the AI industry and governments have to do a better job making that pro case. Like, I was disappointed, frankly, in a lot of the local officials I met with how poorly they were able to articulate like why it would be beneficial to their community to make this deal. Like, I think if you are responsible for leading economic development, like, it is kind of on you to talk to your constituents to understand their concerns and to do whatever community engagement process that is required in order to achieve that. But it's also just like very, very hard, you know?
1: Right. I mean, if the constituents don't believe anything you or the company says because there's just a lack of trust both in government and in corporate America at the moment, it feels very difficult to convince them otherwise.
0: Yeah, I think these are all things that I think could make things better. But like fundamentally, like, I think that the domestic politics will be a constraint on the build out. There is a reason that the AI companies are now building out compute capacity in Australia, in Canada, in Europe even. And so I think that people very much see that there is a risk to the AI build out if we expect to have to win over all of these American communities. And the global build out, even the idea of data centers in space, for example, which is extremely speculative at this point, but is something that folks are investing in.
1: The ultimate NIMBYism. Send them to
0: space. No, because people are literally thinking, you know, there's nobody in space to stop me. And I think that's very motivating to why

0: Elon wants to do it.
1: So when you get the aliens knocking on your door going,
0: oh gosh.
1: I wanted to ask you about China because I know you've traveled around there relatively recently. Do you get the same sense of data center pushback in a place like China?
0: I didn't explore the data centers issue as much as I would have liked to when I was there, because I was mostly sticking to the cities. Mm-hmm. And similarly, the data center build out was in, say, Guizhou province or in some less populated areas of the north. So it was not happening around the cities. If I were to, you know, wager a hypothesis, my sense is that as with other big developments in China, there is just not a culture of resistance. Like NIMBYism doesn't really exist in China because people do not own private property anyway. And so like when your land gets eminent domained or taken for a government project, there's not as much of a channel in order to push back. Both culturally, there's not an expectation, and politically, it's not a democracy, it's an authoritarian state, so you are going to lose. So whether there is or is not like data center opposition, I'm sure some Chinese people are annoyed about the data centers being built, if it's in their backyard, if it's on their farm. But my guess is like fundamentally, like you're just not going to see the political pushback that is, I think, a specific quality of American democracy, that a local town can't actually stop a hyperscale developer from coming in.
2: Well, so, you know, this is just another sort of SF question, but like in the labs, like especially, you know, obviously the OpenAI Hugging Face attack, like all these things, you know, they talk about job loss, et cetera. Like how pervasive and how widespread is the sort of like the X risk fears, like the real fears? And would you say like within the labs or within SF, more than data centers, even more than job loss, which they might be comfortable talking about because it could just sort of be solved maybe by tax and redistribute, et cetera, that like this, like sort of like real, like the big one is like growing in SF, like the big fear?
0: Yeah, I mean, it's interesting because at the same time, folks are realizing, oh yeah, the rest of the country is worried about these more near-term risks or near-term harms. The thing that people here are honestly worried about is cyber attacks. Like, I think Mythos was a huge wake-up call, both for people in SF and frankly, people in DC, is like, what does it mean that this thing is now an extremely effective cyber weapon? What does that mean for open source, for who gets access to the cyber weapon, which countries, which companies? Is this defense or offense dominant? I think people are starting to think about bio more seriously of, okay, maybe it's a cyber weapon today. Is it going to be a bioweapon in 6 months or 12 months? What does that mean for the national securitization of this technology? And then the Hugging Face incident was, it, to a lot of people, looked like these sci-fi stories that rationalist forums were talking about 5 years ago. They were like, shoot, is it coming true? Like our internal model that we were testing decided to like cheat on its eval, cheat on its homework, basically, by like hacking into another system and leaving notes for its future self. I think this worry about AIs trying to take a bunch of steps autonomously to pursue a goal you've set and then reward hacking, basically taking some unexpected harmful route to get to the end result, that story is actually starting to play out in a pretty serious way. And so while the AI industry sees, say, the data center backlash as something to manage on the public perception front, the thing that they are truly, truly worried about right now is, I think, alignment, cyber, and bio risk.
1: Jasmine, thank you so much for coming back on Odd Law. It's always good to chat.
0: Yeah, this is so fun. Thanks for having me.
2: This has been Odd Lots on Bloomberg Radio. I'm Joe Weisenthal.
1: And I'm Tracy Alloway.
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4: From ABC News, I'm Mike Dubusky. The death toll in Nepal continues to mount, now at nearly 800 days after flash floods devastated the Himalayas region. Thousands remain missing, but ABC's Brit Klenit in Nepal says there are stories of survival emerging.
5: Amid the catastrophe, a glimmer of hope. A seven-year-old girl dug out from under the rubble after rescuers heard her cries. As authorities work desperately to recover more of those still unaccounted for. Among the missing Americans is a group of pilgrims on a spiritual journey to Mount Kailash.
4: The National Park Service says 20 people are missing or unaccounted for after major flooding yesterday at the Grand Canyon. Dozens have been told to evacuate there amid the continued severe weather threat.
6: Ontario Premier Doug Ford is weighing in again on the escalating trade war between the U.S. and Canada, which last week saw the U.S. slap 50% tariffs on $20 billion worth of Canadian goods. After Canada vowed to retaliate, President Trump signed an executive order renaming Lake Ontario to Lake America.
7: No one's going to call it Lake of America. It's been Lake Ontario for hundreds of years. It's going to continue being Lake Ontario. And it's just... So disappointing.
6: Right now, NASA's newest space telescope is on its way to look at distant galaxies after blasting off this morning from Florida's Kennedy Space Center.
8: What the newest space telescope will try to find.
9: There's a source of gravity in the cosmos that we right now don't know where it comes from.
8: Scientist and former TV host Bill Nye, the Science Guy.
9: Dark matter, dark energy. And this seems to be, or rather it is, a force in the cosmos that is just not understood. And so this is really nominally a very, very exciting time if we can learn more about this.
8: The scope's mission lasts 5 years.
6: ABC's Chuck Sievertson. It's called the Nancy Grace Roman Space Telescope, named for the agency's first chief astronomer. 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
11: Travel delays should ease in the Chicago area this afternoon as showers and thunderstorms come to an end. Temperatures only getting up into the middle 80s. Showers also likely in Detroit with a few thunderstorms, few delays possible. Temperatures in the lower 80s. Showers and thunderstorms continue in Miami, highs in the lower 90s this afternoon. Showers and thunderstorms for Orlando and Tampa, highs in the lower 90s. Mix of sun and clouds in Atlanta, no delays expected. Temperatures right around 90. A late day thunderstorm possible in Washington, high near 90. Showers moving into the New York area, highs will get up into the lower 80s. Sunshine for Dallas, high around 100. Some thunderstorms possible in Denver, a few delays possible as we head through the afternoon hours. Temperatures will get into the upper 90s. I'm Scott Kaplan, and that's your Bloomberg Travel Forecast. 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
6: Colorado officials are investigating after a woman said she was seriously injured on a roller coaster last week.
12: Texas resident Nicola Parker was on the Rocky Mountain coaster at Copper Mountain, about an hour and a half outside Denver, when her attorney says she was thrown out of the car as it rounded a turn, despite wearing a seatbelt.
13: She was thrown from the coaster and then was pinned against the side of the car and dragged for a period of at least 30 seconds.
12: Her other attorney saying her injuries included a separated left shoulder, a broken rib that punctured and collapsed her left lung, and a traumatic brain injury. Copper Mountain releasing a statement confirming the guest was seated in the cart with their seatbelt fastened and saying, our thoughts are with the guest and we wish them a speedy recovery.
6: ABC's Jacqueline Lee. Jury deliberations resume tomorrow in the trial of Lindsay Clancy. Clancy has admitted to strangling her three children in 2023, but her lawyers have argued she's not criminally liable because she was suffering from postpartum psychosis at the time. And as firefighters in California continue to battle blazes near Los Angeles, they're also able to rescue a family of bears that became trapped inside a large water storage tank in the area. They drained that tank, and then L.A. County Fire Official Keith Navari says...
14: And they were exhausted, so it took a few minutes for the first cub to come out, then the second cub got out, and then finally the mother.
6: Officials say the bears were likely in there to escape from the heat. I'm Mike Dubusky, ABC News.
15: And I'm Monica Ricks in the Bloomberg Newsroom. Here are some of the stories we're watching. Ontario Premier Doug Ford's now warning both the U.S. and Canada will suffer if a trade war continues.
7: We're allies. We're best friends. Our trading is so integrated. We need to get a deal that's beneficial for both countries. And you'll see both countries thrive and prosper and grow. That's what we want.
15: Ford on ABC News. But Canada's prime minister has said trade talks likely won't resume till after midterms. Treasury Secretary Scott Bessent vowed an economic onslaught against Iran and its trading partners last week. But so far, countries with ties to Tehran have shrugged off that threat. Analysts say the U.S.'s actions didn't match the hype. And any effective sanctions campaign against China risks sparking retaliation and potentially massive global economic fallout. China buys 90% of Iran's oil. Richmond Fed President Tom Barkin says inflation isn't in the right place, signaling prices remain too elevated despite recent progress.
16: The economy's solid. I think he said that.
17: Yeah.
16: And you can definitely see that in the GDP numbers and the consumer spending numbers. I mean, it's been crazy this year that gas prices went up and consumer spending accelerated. It's been crazy that you have all this uncertainty and artificial intelligence spending has led business investment to, you know, almost double versus this historic thing.
15: You can hear Richmond Fed President Tom Barkin's entire conversation on Bloomberg's Odd Lots podcast. His comments follow Fed Chair Kevin Warsh's tough message on inflation from Jackson Hole. Meantime, jobs will be front and center on Wall Street this week as we get a significant measure of the labor market nearly every trading day this week, covering job openings, layoffs, and culminating with Friday's August employment report. That's forecast to show a modest rebound in job creation from July's surprise decline. We should also get more tech earnings. Here's Bloomberg's Andrew O'Day.
18: Dell, the company best known years ago as a PC maker, is now in the middle of the AI revolution, becoming a quickly growing provider of AI hardware and data center infrastructure. This week, we find out if that growth is still rapid. Dell posts last quarter's results after Wall Street's closing bell Tuesday. Dell rivals Hewlett-Packard Enterprise and NetApp are also on the earnings calendar this week. Both companies compete with Dell in the enterprise IT, server, storage, and AI infrastructure markets. Andrew O'Day, Bloomberg Radio.
15: 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I'm Monica Ricks, and this is Bloomberg.
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24: Hi, everyone. Welcome to the weekend edition of Bloomberg Business Week. I'm Tim Stenovec. Carol is off this week. This past week, Treasury Secretary Scott Bessent declared a, quote, economic D-Day against Iran. The U.S.-Canada trade fight escalated, and the Kansas City Fed's annual gathering in Jackson Hole put monetary policy front and center yet again. And then, of course, earnings from the world's most valuable company, NVIDIA. The chipmaker announcing guidance expecting revenue to grow as much as 70% in the next fiscal year. For the latest on all that and more, head on over to the Bloomberg Terminal or to Bloomberg.com. Coming up this hour, we're going to examine how the Trump administration is reshaping market fundamentals, why Stanley Druckenmiller is calling Treasury Secretary Scott Bessent's bond buying a mistake, plus how the Trump family is fast-tracking a national bank charter for crypto-related financials. All that to come, but we begin with a rare public rebuke from one of Wall Street's most influential investors. Treasury Secretary Scott Bessent has recently pledged to increase the Treasury's purchases of long-dated bonds.
25: We are going to continue with our regular program of auctions. So you will be hearing from us again at the beginning of next quarter. We haven't bought a single bond yet. The next time we have an operation is September 9th. So we will see on September 9th.
24: However, billionaire investor Stanley Druckenmiller is now warning his former protege against trying to push down long-term yields. In a recent Wall Street Journal opinion column, Druckenmiller argued that policymakers should let the bond market do its job. For more, Nora Melinda and I turned to Eric Schatzker, editorial director for Bloomberg New Economy. He explained the history behind that warning and the risks that Druckenmiller sees in Bessent's bond strategy.
26: First of all, the Journal is the place that Stan Druckenmiller typically goes if he wants to make a public statement. So that part of it is not unusual, but he does not do this very often. So pay attention when he does. And why do we pay attention to Stan Druckenmiller? Because few people would argue that he is the best investor in modern history. Never a down year when he was running Duquesne Capital Management. He was George Soros' chief investment officer. He hired Scott Bessent in 1991. He sent Scott Bessent to England. It was on the basis of information, partly on the basis of information that Scott Bessent was providing, working for Soros Fund Management in the early 1990s, that Druckenmiller and Soros decided to bet against the British pound. They shorted it and broke the Bank of England. And it is that fundamental truth that governments defending prices against fundamentals always lose that was proven there and which Druckenmiller argues will once again be proven here.
24: So take us to today and, well, actually to last week. Because
26: okay. So, yeah, we do need, for the benefit of many, to review what sparked, right, this disagreement,
24: yes.
0: Right.
26: At the very least.
0: Sure.
26: Or this riposte from Stan Druckenmiller, which, by the way, you cannot not look at as anything but a harsh scolding,
0: mm-hmm.
26: right? The mentor publicly admonishing his protege. And I would also add, for those who haven't read it, go and read it. If you're lucky enough to have a Bloomberg terminal, it's simple. NH space WSJ, put in Druckenmiller as a keyword, it'll come up. You can, of course, read it in the Wall Street Journal. You will look long and hard to find a piece of writing this savage and this devastating. I mean that. So, last week, the Treasury announces that it is going to double the size of its long-term bond buyback program from $2 billion to $4 billion. And then Bessent doubles down effectively and says, well, we might spend more than $4 billion. And Druckenmiller says $4 billion understates the gravity of this mistake. And I have, for my own purposes, broken it down into four component parts. This is how Druckenmiller dismantles the argument behind a long-term bond buyback program. Number one, it's unwarranted. There is no crisis. Yes, yields are rising, but that is the market functioning the way it is supposed to function, right? Pricing in the growing risk of two things. One, inflation, or more inflation. We have some already, obviously. And two, the growing possibility of a U.S. government default. This is what the bond market does. This is not March of 2020.
24: Mm-hmm.
0: Mm-hmm.
26: This is not the 2022 crisis in U.K. gilts, right, that cost Liz Truss her job as prime minister. There were, as Druckenmiller points out, no failed auctions, no dealer balance sheet seizure, no forced unwinds. Number two, it's hypocritical. Who was more critical of quantitative easing? Maybe some people, but few more vocal and more aggressively so than Scott Bessent. And Druckenmiller points out that this is effectively a version of QE. And so what you have, what the other thing he hated about QE was that, Bessent that is, he made the case that it was a blurring of the lines between fiscal policy and monetary policy. And here you have the Treasury Department, the Treasury Secretary, usurping the authority of the Fed chairman. Number three, going back to this idea of fundamentals, it violates one of the cardinal laws of the financial universe, right? Governments will always lose when they try to fight fundamentals. Again, I mentioned that this is exactly what Druckenmiller and George Soros proved when they bet against the Bank of England. And as Druckenmiller says, this is another useful quote to draw from this essay. Once markets believe Treasury is defending a price, every rise in yields becomes a test of official resolve, and the operations must grow to survive the tests. Well, that raises an inevitable question. If it's a fight, effectively, between the policymaker and the market, how much ammunition does the policymaker have? Not enough ammunition to defeat the market.
24: Well, it raises the question, and the journal piece doesn't go into this, but it raises the question about why the Treasury Secretary would do such a thing right now. You describe it essentially as out of character given his past comments, and I think it's fair to say, given his hedge fund history as well, why do something like this?
26: Well, the most obvious answer to that question is that it's becoming awfully expensive for the federal government to issue long-term debt. The federal government needs to finance its deficit and its debt, and doing so means issuing treasury bonds. Well, issuing treasury bonds when your yield is at 470 is a whole lot more expensive, a whole lot more costly to the government and ultimately to the U.S. taxpayer than it was when yields were at 370. We could do the math, but it's the... Let me just put it in Druckenmiller's words. The real problem is the fact that the government is running an outsized deficit. In fact, the nominal rate of growth, mm-hmm. right, is actually higher than the yield on the 10-year treasury. And he says that historically is an accommodative circumstance. If anything, the market should be pricing yields higher because it fuels, you know, that financial accommodation or economic accommodation fuels inflation. And the reason this is the most read story on the Bloomberg and the reason that this is transfixing Wall Street is because of the implications. And this is the fourth reason that Druckenmiller cites, or at least my interpretation of his reasons, is that it's hazardous, right? The long-term treasury yield, as Stan says, is the most important price in the world. And furthermore, it is underpinned by central bank independence, the independence that was enshrined in the 1951 Treasury Fed Act. It is the bedrock of global financial markets. And Stan says again in this piece, U.S. policymakers built the wall between debt management and price management for a reason. This intervention, he is specifically referring to the buyback program, this intervention starts dissolving it. So it's not just like we need to think about this in something other than just the short-term dynamics of the bond market.
0: Right.
26: Whether Scott Bessent will or will not win in his effort to bring down long-term yields. There are much bigger questions and much bigger implications at issue.
0: Well, when you think about Bessent and you think about Washington, do you think that Washington is remotely prepared for the economic and the political pain that would come with potentially allowing the bond market to set
26: you know
0: the
26: answer to that
0: end?
26: Question? No, of course, because it probably means it means cutting spending, right?
1: He makes the point in the piece that neither party does it.
26: Right. Yes, exactly. Both Republicans yeah. and Democrats are guilty of this. Everybody has been kicking the can down the road. But now with bond yields where they are, interest payments exceed the amount of defense spending. And defense spending vastly exceeds the amount of discretionary spending. So where can you cut? The only place, arguably, and I'm certainly not advocating for anything one way or the other, but the only place, arguably, to cut, says Druckenmiller, is entitlements, entitlement reform. Nobody wants to undertake entitlement mm-hmm. reform because it's so politically perilous. Yet where else do you cut if you need to reduce the deficit and bring and restore fundamentals to a point where people have confidence in yields and aren't, you know, gently or maybe in some cases, not so gently driving them higher.
1: Or, and I'm going to say something crazy, Eric, maybe increase revenues.
26: Well, that's another way of doing it. Of course, it's restoring fiscal balance yeah. to the equation.
1: But that
26: there's no doubt here that, and Stan has been consistent on this for years and years and years, that he would prefer that the balance be restored by a spending cut. Once upon a time, you had options. Mm-hmm. Now, effectively, there are no options other than entitlement.
1: I want to make sure people go back and read the cover story for Business Week that
26: sure.
1: you did
26: on
1: the Treasury Secretary a year ago. And reread it if you haven't read it in a year. But given your experience reporting that out, were you surprised to see this move from Treasury last week? And given your understanding of Scott Bessent's investing history, who he worked with.
26: I'm reluctant to opine because opining sounds like editorializing, and that's the last thing in the world that I'd like to be accused of. That he wanted to be an unconventional Treasury Secretary was to me self-evident. And thus some of the announcements that he's made and some of the things that he has done are consistent with being an unconventional Treasury Secretary. He was almost in a unique position coming from his background as a hedge fund manager and becoming a policymaker the way that he did. There's very little precedent for that.
1: Coming up, a look at how President Trump's family is on the verge of having its very own bank. You're listening to the weekend edition of Bloomberg Business Week. This is Bloomberg.
15: And I'm Monica Ricks in the Bloomberg Newsroom. Here are some of the stories we're watching. Flash floods have now killed more than 750 people in Nepal, where authorities are warning residents to stay alert as water levels of nearby rivers keep rising. Bloomberg senior reporter Dan Strumpf is there and says all this rain is hampering rescue operations.
2: The disaster zone is still very much kind of a no-go zone, even for rescue workers who are having a hard time battling what is some weather that's really working against them. Rains are quite heavy, even on a good day.
15: Bloomberg's Dan Strumpf reports thousands are still missing, including dozens of Americans. Here at home, Tropical Storm Carina has strengthened into a hurricane in the Pacific and could become a major storm this week. Forecasters say the cyclone's center is still far out at sea and not threatening any land. Venezuela's interim president, Delcy Rodriguez, is defending a deal to give the U.S. more than 65 billion barrels of Venezuelan oil.
3: Venezuela recibe a cambio.
15: In a late-night address, Rodriguez said the 25-year lease will help boost the country's economy with increased production, jobs, and more investments in infrastructure. Right now, Chevron is the only U.S. oil major operating in Venezuela. More than a quarter of a million Icelanders decided not to resume long-stalled negotiations to join the European Union overnight, despite President Trump's repeated threats to take over neighboring Greenland. A majority, 52.8% of voters, rejected accession talks, worried the bloc would control and deplete its fisheries and agriculture. The U.S. deported dozens of people to Central Africa this week, including an Afghan whose brothers collaborated with the U.S. military. Bloomberg's Ed Kalegi explains.
4: The Afghan man, who was in his early 20s, was granted protection against deportation to Afghanistan by a U.S. judge due to fears of persecution by the Taliban. His family in Afghanistan had received threats from the Taliban because of the work performed by the brothers in support of the U.S. military, which collaborated before the Taliban seized power in 2021. Ed Kalegi, Bloomberg Radio.
15: And SpaceX launched NASA's Nancy Grace Roman Space Telescope into orbit today from Florida. The $4.3 billion telescope is designed to hunt some of the most mysterious forces in the universe, including dark matter and exoplanets. It'll start observations as early as December. Global news 24 hours a day and whenever you want it with Bloomberg News Now. I'm Monica Ricks, and this is Bloomberg.
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8: On the latest Balance of Power podcast, we talk with retired Brigadier General Lela Gray, a Democratic candidate for Congress in Florida, as the war with Iran hits the six-month mark.
9: If you assess where we were before we went into Iran, where we are today, I think you're going to see a stark contrast that has achieved nothing but a cost of living crisis. And right here in Florida, you know, those choices, that reckless choice to go to war with Iran has created a situation for people that are unable to afford to live day to day. I just received information and found out that Floridians have paid almost $4 billion more for gas. Right here in my area, it's already still a dollar higher than it was before our war with Iran. And the cost of living crisis is very real here because we are a coastal economy. And the people that I'm talking to every single day, boots on the ground, they're telling me that they feel like they can't survive, that they feel like they've been forgotten. And this is exacerbated when we make a choice to go to war without the proper planning and certainly without a concrete strategic objective.
17: At this point, though, the administration is trying to get diplomacy back on track. We heard from the U.S. Treasury Department earlier this week that there is going to be more economic pressure on Iran. At this point, do you agree with that approach from this White House, that they should opt to use these other tools instead of, say, restarting kinetic action?
9: Those tools should have been used on the front end. We should not have gone into the kinetic action. And the members that have been killed in action, I just want to let you know that I've been on the ground in many of those places, and where those service members were killed in Port Shueba in Kuwait, I had been in that building.
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24: Welcome back to the weekend edition of Bloomberg Business Week. I'm Tim Stenovec. Carol Masser is off this week. President Trump's family is on the verge of having its very own bank. The president's relatives and their business associates have won preliminary approval to start one, riding a wave that doesn't come around that often. And thanks to the Trump administration's deregulation push, it's now easier than at any time in almost the past 20 years to get a national bank charter. For a closer look, Nora Melinda and I spoke with Paige Smith, finance reporter for Bloomberg News.
16: First of all, I think it's important to note that there are a number of different bank charters that anyone or any entity can pursue at any given time. The president's family is pursuing a trust charter and has received conditional approval from one financial regulator to do that. That regulator is the Office of the Comptroller of the Currency.
1: The OCC.
16: The OCC, okay. As we know it. Run by Jonathan Gould, who is actually a Trump appointee himself. So there are a lot of different charters that anyone can pursue. Take Nubank, for example, a really well-known fintech that's Brazil-based. They've received approval to be a national bank, so it's slightly different and maybe a little bit more vanilla or bread and butter than a trust bank, for example.
0: Huh. So, I mean, the Trump family now on the verge, though, of having its own bank. What exactly are they trying to build?
16: So the entity is known as World Liberty Financial, and it's owned by members of the Trump family and their business associates. And they are best known for a stablecoin called USD1. And when they received this conditional approval, and also before they received approval, when they were applying, World Liberty Financial essentially said that they want to grow the reach of this stablecoin and build out that business specifically.
1: You make the point in your piece that there have been other presidents who've had connections to the financial industry. The Roosevelts operated their New York-based financial firm for more than a century, you write. I learned from your reporting that George H.W. Bush's father was managing partner of the financial services firm Brown Brothers Harriman. But is there any precedent for a sitting president to have children who actually are starting a bank?
16: As far as we know, there's not. This is the first time that something like this has occurred. And it is really noteworthy because, like I mentioned, the application was reviewed by staff members at the OCC, and leaders of that agency were appointed by this sitting president, by President Donald Trump.
1: For those out there watching or listening right now who might say, wait a second, there is a conflict of interest, or there could be the appearance of a conflict of interest. You and the team reached out to the White House. What did they say?
16: The White House essentially said that there is no conflict of interest here. And when we looked at the actual documents approving this entity to become a bank, they acknowledged that members of the public had raised the question of the appearance of conflicts of interest, and essentially said senior members of the OCC have reviewed this application and it may move forward.
0: So why exactly does World Liberty Financial want to become a bank in the first place?
16: So there are a lot of reasons for becoming a bank. Cheaper funding is one of them, but especially at this moment in time, if you think about it, if you're a bank in the US financial system, that comes with a level of legitimacy and sort of it's an inherent stamp of approval from the U.S. government to operate. And that's a big deal when you're a smaller digital asset firm or a fintech or an up-and-coming entity to be able to say, we have been approved by this U.S. financial regulator to operate in the U.S. financial system. That's a big deal.
0: So what I found to be particularly interesting is in the piece, you know, you essentially note that this isn't happening in isolation. You found that it's easier to get a national bank charter right now than it was maybe 20 years ago in the past. So what exactly?
1: Or maybe even during the Biden administration.
0: Fair play. So what's changed?
16: Really, the pace has changed. It's the we include a number of graphics in the story that I would encourage everyone to read that really note just how different it is. The timing is from the point of application to some sort of a decision, whether an approval or a disapproval or any sort of decision on a bank charter. So that pace has really been expedited, but also just the number of banks that are being approved. In the first 19 months of the president's second term, the OCC approved 22 bank charters. That's more than the previous 5 years combined.
1: You know, you've done a lot of reporting on fintechs, and traditionally with fintechs, they haven't actually been banks. What they've been is like, okay, well, if you deposit money or you put your money with this fintech, they hold it in a bank that they have a partnership with. Is that changing because it is easier to become a bank now?
16: That's such a good question. So it is changing in some ways, but it's not changing entirely. So for example, there may be some banks that will still work with a third party bank for another branch of their business. When you apply to become a bank or a new bank as a fintech, you have to present a very clear plan of how you plan on operating for the next few years. So if an opportunity presents itself and you deviate from that plan in any way, you can't do that under the plan. You need to perhaps have a third-party relationship with someone else to execute that new opportunity.
0: So if we were to zoom out, are we like essentially running an experiment here? Or, you know, what happens when you suddenly allow many of these crypto and fintech companies to actually go this route into traditional banking?
16: I think that is a great question. And I think we're going to have to see how it plays out. I would note that some of these companies have operated before, a lot of them have not. Mm. Some of these companies are coming from other countries, some of them are US based. It really is a very interesting moment in time and a moment in history to see how these sort of non-traditional firms will fare within the parameters of the US financial system.
1: You go through some of the firms, you mentioned Nubank, for example. There's also, I'm not a Lord of the Rings guy, so I don't know if I'm going to say
16: Erebor.
1: This. Erebor? Is that, and it's all everything with Palmer Luckey's Lord of the Rings, I guess.
16: Yes.
1: I don't know. So, okay, Erebor, Bank with Palmer Luckey is the guy behind that. He's the guy behind Anduril and Oculus, which was acquired by what was then Facebook. Mm-hmm. Why should Erebor be on our radar?
16: I think that this influx of new banks should be on everyone's radars to see, first of all, how successful they can be within the parameters of the traditional system, but also to see if they slip up in any way, frankly. I think that it is the job of regulators to monitor that, and it sounds like they intend to do so, to watch these players closely, but they offer maybe less traditional services than, you know, the biggest banks that you know, and might be... Yeah, I would say offer less traditional services.
1: Should
16: perhaps
1: I become a Lord of the Rings guy?
0: Maybe I haven't watched Lord of the Rings.
16: I don't hate Lord of the Rings.
0: I think it's forever.
16: Like, well, hero's journey kind of situation.
0: Gollum.
1: The stuff that I wasn't interested in when I was a kid, like now that I have older kids. Well, now they're not older, but like kids that are growing up and like getting interested in stuff. Like I can experience this stuff for the first time. So maybe he'll like.
0: Yeah, that was me with the Hunger Games.
1: And I'll be able to. Oh yeah.
0: Yeah. Circle back as an adult, and you're like, whoa.
1: Yeah, that came out when I was an adult, so
16: maybe don't just like introduce them to Game of Thrones anytime soon, though.
1: No, that's not for kids. No, don't worry.
0: Perhaps not. But I mean, do you expect to see a trickle of these types of situations happening moving forward? Is this essentially just starting the beginning of a pattern?
16: I would say as early as last week, the head of the OCC said that regulator is, quote, open for business. So it is a it is a dynamic situation. It's evolving. We'll see what happens, obviously, after the midterms in November. There may be more scrutiny of how many banks and which banks are receiving approval. But yeah, I would say it's a dynamic, evolving situation.
1: Where does the FDIC come into this and in within, I don't want to say allowing, because Treasury works on this as well, but like, are there bank failures playing into this at all?
16: Certainly. I think that it again, kind of goes back to the first question, which is which charters are available for these entities. So if you're a bank accepting consumers' deposits, then that would fall under the purview of the FDIC. So Nubank, for example, would be an FDIC-regulated entity. But you also, like, are interacting with the Fed if you're one of these banks in some way. And FinCEN, which is another enforcement entity, there, Jamie Dimon bemoans the levels of enforcement that banks endure all the time. And this is kind of what he's talking about. There are a lot of regulators that you interact with as a bank.
24: That was Paige Smith, finance reporter for Bloomberg News. Also with me, Nora Melinda, Bloomberg Television Markets correspondent. Still ahead on Bloomberg Business Week, the co-founder and former CEO of the children's toy company behind Paw Patrol tells us why you need to bet on yourself when you're young.
6: But I look back and I said, you know, there's so many magical things that accrue to you in your 20s. Like, for example, everybody's rooting for you. Everybody wants you to win. You don't realize it when you're young. And everybody wants to be around you. They love your energy. And we had magical things like, for example, Alan Hassenfeld from Hasbro. When we were 25, we went into the toy industry. He took our phone calls. He was so happy for us to be in the industry. Anything we can do for us, he did. There's the power of not knowing.
18: Yeah.
6: Right? It's very magical. Sometimes when you know too much.
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20: With the Bloomberg Small Business Report, I'm John Tucker. What happens when government steps into the private sector? Well, New York City business owners are suing Mayor Zoran Mamdani to stop his plan to open a network of city-owned grocery stores. Mamdani's goal is to open one municipal store in each of the five boroughs where groceries will be 30% cheaper than at private grocers. The heads of the Multicultural Business Coalition say in their petition the plan threatens to further exclude immigrant and minority business owners from opportunities. The coalition is a not-for-profit group whose members include hundreds of people who own small grocery stores. They say they can't compete with the municipal grocery stores and will put them out of business. What's more, they claim the city has failed to study the discriminatory effects of the grocery store program and has exceeded the scope of its authority. The mayor has allocated $70 million in the capital budget for the program. And that's the Bloomberg Small Business Report.
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22: ABC News, I'm Mike Dubusky. An American official now tells ABC that U.S. forces have struck Iranian rocket launchers along the Strait of Hormuz, marking the first military action there in a month. Iran's Revolutionary Guard Corps now says the action will be responded to and will lead to punishment of the aggressor. International aid is beginning to arrive in Nepal, where now almost 800 people are confirmed dead in this week's deadly flooding. In the U.S., the Nepalese American community are organizing and mourning. Denise Nisarki is a restaurant owner in North Carolina.
23: The earthquake set us back on a tourism side, and like after COVID, it took for us forever to reach back and bounce back to that tourism level. And now again, after this catastrophe, like again, it was so sudden and so unpredictable.
22: 20 people are missing around the Grand Canyon, where severe floods damaged trails and took out bridges yesterday, according to the National Park Service. This is ABC News.
15: And I'm Monica Ricks in the Bloomberg Newsroom. Here are some of the stories we're watching. The U.S. Treasury has barred a few reporters from covering this week's G20 meeting in Asheville, North Carolina. Here's Bloomberg's Ed Kalegi.
2: When leaders from the world's most powerful countries gather next week for the Group of 20 finance meeting, they will be joined by throngs of journalists from newsrooms around the globe. Missing from them, though, will be several reporters from three of the largest newsrooms in the U.S., the New York Times, the Wall Street Journal, and Bloomberg News, to cover the event. A spokesman for the Treasury Department said in a statement that the department would be welcoming nearly 300 members of the media from approximately a dozen countries, including reporters from NPR, The Washington Post, and Al Jazeera. Ed Kalegi, Bloomberg Radio.
15: Richmond Fed President Tom Barkin says inflation isn't in the right place, signaling prices remain too elevated despite recent progress.
3: There's a lot of momentum in the economy. Jobs market seems to have stabilized, unemployment rates low, so all that's good. And I'm not saying inflation is definitely headed in the wrong direction. It's just not in the right place.
15: That's Richmond Fed President Tom Barkin on Bloomberg's Odd Lots podcast. His comments underscore the central bank's ongoing challenge to fully stabilize the economy and reinforces the Fed's cautious, data-dependent approach to future policy moves. Helping further flesh out the market's interest in rates is a packed week for economic reports. Bloomberg's Andrew O'Day takes a look ahead.
4: The beginning of the month means readings of manufacturing and services from the Institute for Supply Management forecast to show modest but steady expansion. And we get the long list of job market readings, starting with the Tuesday measure of July job openings and labor turnover, followed by Wednesday's measure of August private sector payrolls, Thursday's tally of August layoff notices, and Friday's big monthly job report, forecast to show modest payroll growth. Unemployment is expected to hold at 4.1% or tick upward to 4.2 amid low labor force participation. Andrew O'Day, Bloomberg Radio.
15: Aon is nearing an agreement to buy insurance brokerage USI from private equity firm KKR for roughly $17 billion, including debt. According to the Wall Street Journal, a deal would expand Aon's capabilities in helping mid-sized businesses find and build policies. It's also expected to increase earnings per share as soon as 2028. Global news 24 hours a day and whenever you want it with Bloomberg News Now. I'm Monica Ricks, and this is Bloomberg.
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34: 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Five Guys CEO and co-founder Jerry Morrell tells Bloomberg's The Close that the company gets a lot of offers to sell the burger chain and go public. He wants to keep it private and in the family.
35: We've got probably close to 20 family members working in our business that like Five Guys and want us to keep it.
34: Five Guys started in 1986 in Arlington, Virginia, and just opened in Beijing, joining a group of U.S. fast food brands entering or expanding in China. But Muriel does not worry about the competition.
35: I think one of the best run companies in the whole world is McDonald's, and I would never want to try to compete with them on price. we do a different thing.
34: And Murrell says they're all facing high prices now.
35: It really doesn't matter if the price goes up for beef or not, because it's going up for everybody. And we've always told the kids not to worry about the price.
34: Murrell says even with changing tastes in the marketplace, Five Guys strives to maintain the company as a family business. Amy Morris, Bloomberg Radio.
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1: We started the year a little slow, but if you look 6 months in, there's about $2 trillion almost of deal value in the U.S. alone, which is unprecedented. But you really got to split that between corporate and PE to really understand the full picture here, because PE is off to a slow start. Clearly, it's very highly dependent on the Fed borrowing rate, and that can go either direction at this point. So there's a lot of wait and see on that, although we are seeing PE activity pick up in the second quarter of the year. But corporate is doing really well. You know, we're seeing a 22% increase in volume in the first 6 months, 54% increase in value. So more deals are happening and much bigger deals are happening. The CEOs of these organizations are tired of waiting for the perfect moment. I don't think that's coming anytime soon. So they're balancing the inability to predict what's going to happen in the world in the future with the need to transform the organization. And they're leaning heavily into M&A to do that.
6: Why is scale so important right now in 2026 when there is this much uncertainty and you kind of want to be able to be flexible?
1: I think scale is one, and I think AI is the other, which is creating its whole different dynamic in the M&A market. From a scale perspective, you are seeing a lot of pruning of non-core businesses and investing in the core to get the benefits from scale. And you're seeing a lot of activist shareholders still looking for organizations to get rid of that conglomerate discount, focus on their core, build it at scale, and really be in one identifiable market.
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8: Carol, you know what they say.
9: Yes.
8: Youth is wasted on the young.
9: They do say that a lot.
8: The older I get, the more I think that's true.
9: I totally agree. Like, I look back now and I'm like, wait, what was I so worried about? You know?
8: Yeah, I wonder
9: and
8: how
9: taking
8: much...
9: risks and just lots of different things.
8: Well, let's talk about taking risks and betting on yourself, especially when you're young. Ronan Harary is the co-founder and former CEO of Spin Master. The company Spin Master, the company brought us Paw Patrol.
9: And more, so much more.
8: And more. Air Hogs is what I'm thinking of. Mm-hmm. He's also the author of a brand new book. It's called No Experience Necessary, Why Betting on Yourself in Your 20s is the Best Decision You'll Ever Make. We're going to talk about the book in a second, but I mean, how much of your work life have you spent playing with toys?
10: You know, the funniest thing is I didn't play with any toys growing up as a kid. And if you would have asked me in university if I was going to go into the toy business, I would have told you, like, you're probably crazy. So the first part of my life, not very much. And the second half, a lot.
8: So you made up for it as an adult.
10: Correct.
8: I have so many questions about, like, toys today versus toys, mm-hmm. you know, in my era, which is a lot of what you were bringing to us. But I'm curious about what makes a toy successful.
10: You know, it's the toy business is half art, half science. And at the end of the day, you're looking for something that creates imagination in the kids. There's some sort of magic, some sort of pixie dust that wasn't there before. And, you know, we sift through thousands of ideas every year to get down to like the four or five or six ones that can actually bring the innovation.
8: Is the magic still there in a world of screens?
10: Yeah, very much so. I think if you would have asked me in 2012, I would have said to you, you know, like, it's not going to be good for the toy industry, but people still love the physical toys. They love the interaction. You know, they love the magical transformation, you know, with our toys like Bakugan and stuff like that. You know, we made an acquisition with Millis and Doug, which is all about wooden toys, and it's open-ended play. And parents love when their kids are using physical things with their hands and their imaginations going.
9: Love their stuff.
8: Yeah, every parent of a certain era knows Millis and Doug.
9: Well, and I would say in our house, too, an old-fashioned wooden dollhouse. And, like, my daughter just would love, like, all her little guys, we used to say, and just the little toys that she would play with. And it was just great. Like, not in front of a screen or anything, but would just play for hours and hours.
10: Yeah. And if anything, I think there's a trend back where parents yeah. want them off the screens. I think that there's room for both. And I think the industry is actually on screen and off screen, they're very complementary to each other.
9: What?
8: Well, more toys than reading, okay? What about areas of innovation right now in the toy industry?
10: I think the toy industry is actually almost a tale of two cities or two worlds. You know, like fashion dolls are down. Games and puzzles are up. Mm. Trading cards are up big time.
9: Yeah.
10: Activities are down. So it's kind of a mix. But if you're into collectibles, that's a good space to be in.
9: I want to talk to you about being in your 20s and what's so magic about that, especially it is essentially your story mm-hmm. of just having kind of the world at your feet and you maybe don't even know it. In a world yeah. where we are so much, kids go to school for 4 years, do this for, you know, like, tell us about that.
10: Yeah, I think the most, you know, it didn't dawn on me until I hit middle age. But I look back and I said, you know, there's so many magical things that accrue to you in your 20s.

0: to market, it took our company from $7 million in sales to $35 million in sales. And we did hundreds of millions of dollars worth of sales post that in Flying Toys. But three quarters of the way through in the development, we found out that Hasbro and Mattel passed on the product. And they passed for good reason, but you know, for us, we thought about the issues for a while, and you know, we were just like, we can figure it out. And I think if we were older, we would have actually not done it.
1: Well, talk to us about really your first product in Earth Buddies. And okay. Like,
0: Carol, you want to go way back.
1: I do want to go way back. It's like adorable. And I think we have pictures and stuff, but I just, you know, you go through meeting with someone at Kmart, but initially it was the wrong buyer, and getting to the right person, and how maybe if you had been 40 years old, it wouldn't have played out.
0: Correct. Well, when we started our business,
1: I'm jumping, but
0: no, but it's fine. So we came across this product called the Earth Buddy, little softball. You put them in water, grows grass for hair. We decided we're going to make 5,000 pieces for Mother's Day.
1: Yeah,
0: so that's what we did. And 2 months later, we had an opportunity to go down to Kmart. It was through a contact of Amazon.
1: And they were massive.
0: Yeah, Kmart back in the day was Amazon today in the 90s.
1: Right.
0: Yeah, thank you. And I drove down from Toronto. Did not stay in a hotel because we were saving money. Got there for the 9 o'clock meeting. Pitched the buyer for 30 minutes. And after 30 minutes, he looks at me and says, I'm not the buyer for this product.
1: But you pitched again.
0: I pitched again because I didn't believe him. I was slightly paranoid at 23. So I pitched him for another 15 minutes and he says to me, I'm not the buyer.
1: You pitch him again.
0: I say to him, no, I say, we're going to give you the product on consigned sales.
1: That's right.
0: And then he says to me, I'm not the buyer. So I figure if I'm giving him the product for free and he's not taking, he's really not the buyer. So I said, you know, I drove from Toronto. Who is the buyer? And he went back to his office. He's such a gentleman. He came back and he gave me a piece of paper, and on it was written Adrian Zaks. I shook his hand, took my box of Earth Buddies, and I start walking around Kmart Corporation looking for this buyer. And so lucky I was like 23. I think everybody thought that it was like bring your kid to work day.
1: Right, right.
0: And I got so lucky, and she was sitting at her desk, and I pitched her for 30 seconds. She said, okay, I'll give you a meeting at 3:30. I go downstairs. The other guys that I was with, they got us the appointment. They're like, what happened? I said, I got a meeting. Let's go for lunch. I said, I'm not going anywhere. I stayed in the lobby, okay, till 3:30. I came up. And then as I'm walking into her office, I see on the left side of her bookshelf, she has 7 other competing products. So I know I'm in the right office.
1: Right.
0: And then I do quick math. Before I get into the chair, I drop my price from $265 to $165. And I sit in the chair. I pitch her. I tell her everything about Earth Buddies so far. I tell her about the Campus Faces business that we started at university. And then after 15, 20 minutes, she does the most magical thing. She turns around and she grabs the vendor book, which is to become a vendor.
1: Yeah.
0: And she gives it to me. And she said, I'm going to order 48,000 pieces from you. And if it does well, I'm ordering 500,000 for Christmas. And I was so stunned. And it was like, I was shocked. And then when I left, I asked her for something.
1: You walked away with something.
0: That's right. You've done your homework. So she was the horticulture buyer and she had a gnome. She had a bunch of gnomes in her office. So I asked her for one of the gnomes. I still have it today. But it was the most amazing thing because yeah. she had 7 other companies she could buy from. And she decided to buy from us. And I think it was A, because I got in the room. And B, she was rooting for young people because 2 years later, she called me and she said, will you go to Detroit and speak to some inner city youth? And I was right. Like, of course. And and then that changed the whole trajectory of our company.
2: So if we play out that moment again, that was so pivotal for you and your company, is it about that you were so young, you felt like this was all you had to do or all you needed to do? This was your purpose in life? Was it because it felt like you were in a low risk time? Like, what was it about where you were in life that made you as a 23-year-old sit there and say, I'm not going to take no for an answer?
1: Is it or is it like society that was just made?
0: You know, I'll tell you something deep. I mean, I got identified at 10 years old with a learning disability called dysgraphia.
1: Yeah.
0: And so I grinded my way through school, and school was super tough for me.
2: Can you write about that? Can you explain what that is and what was challenging for you?
0: It's dysgraphia is the inability for you to get your thoughts out through your hands. And so my handwriting is very illegible, even for myself. And so when I'm writing, sometimes when it becomes illegible, I got to go back and rewrite, and then I lose my train of thought. So an exam that would take you probably, or anybody, an hour, takes me 2 or 3 hours to do. So I just had to grind my way through school. I was super fortunate that I got identified and I got accommodations. And I think it's one of the greatest injustices in society where people don't get identified, because lots of people don't get identified, and it costs $6,000 to get a

0: investment today, mm-hmm. which is super expensive for people. And people with learning disabilities have so much to contribute. So I was one of the lucky ones to make it through. And I think it was just my tenacity of like that constant grinding that when I was in front of her, I was like, you know, I was in the store. I was like, I'll find the buyer. I'll figure it out. You know, like I'll just figure it
1: like
0: out.
1: I've
0: been figuring it out my whole life.
1: I actually told a friend of mine who's had to fight for assessments and I was telling her your story because she has a son and it was like heartening to hear it.
0: Yeah, it's very difficult. I mean, I don't have kids, but if God willing, if I have kids, I do not want them growing up with learning disability. It's very difficult.
1: We've only got about a minute or so left here. Just the thought of like in a society where we do push everybody to go to college and stuff, what would you say? And college is great, but...
0: I think it's very personal. I think going to post-secondary education is such a gift and life is long. And if you have the opportunity to go and study and learn and, you know, I know it's very expensive, but if you can afford it, if you can come out with not so much debt or no debt at all or whatever it is that meets you, but to be able to learn is fantastic. The ability to have friends for life as a result of going to university is fantastic. So I'm a big proponent, but it's not for everybody. And it's very personal to your own life.
1: And you also, like, we didn't get into it, but what you talk about risk and when you embrace risk, what comes along with it, but by also rejecting it, there's also a cost to that too. So, so many different lessons and so, I think, relevant to the time that we're in. Renan, thank you so much.
0: Thank you so much for having me on, guys.
1: Renan Harary, his book is No Experience Necessary, Why Betting on Yourself in Your 20s is the Best Decision You'll Ever Make. And will you bring back that toy for Tim?
2: AirHawk, I mean, yeah. Also,
1: I never hear you talk about toys.
2: I mean, Gabby's Dollhouse, Kinetic Sand, which is used in every preschool in the United States.
1: I know.
2: Paw Patrol, Miss Rachel. Yeah.
1: There's a lot of
2: stuff. Spin Master is behind it.
1: I'll start with Earth Buddies, though. Well, actually, and then in college, the stuff you guys were doing. Good stuff. Come back soon.
0: Thank you so much, guys.
1: We'd love to continue.
3: 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And that wraps up the weekend edition of Bloomberg Business Week from Bloomberg Radio. 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I'm Tim Stenovek. 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
6: From ABC News, I'm Mike Dubusky. U.S. forces today struck two Iranian rocket launch sites on Larak Island, according to CENTCOM, which also said the Iranian Revolutionary Guard Corps was preparing to fire rockets armed with sea mines into the Strait of Hormuz. The IRGC says the move will lead to punishment of the aggressor. Thousands remain missing in Nepal, including at least 85 Americans, according to the U.S. State Department. ABC's Brick Clenet is in the region, which has been devastated by floods.
7: Authorities work desperately to recover more of those still unaccounted for. Among the missing Americans is a group of pilgrims on a spiritual journey to Mount Kailash.
8: We do pray for them and all those that are being affected by this, and that's why we're here.
7: In Kathmandu, we meet Kailash pilgrims from Arkansas, Cynthia Pitchford and Haley Kuntz, who landed the day the flood hit, but they're determined to set off on the pilgrimage.
9: This has been in the works for about 5 years.
10: Did you ever think about maybe postponing it?
9: No.
7: They'll take a different route, but in a few weeks will end up at the flood-hit border crossing.
6: Nearly 800 people are confirmed dead from this week's flooding. Evacuations are underway around the Grand Canyon right now, where 20 people are missing or unaccounted for following a severe flooding event there yesterday. President Trump's new oil deal would put 65 billion barrels of Venezuelan oil reserves under U.S. control. More from ABC's Stephen Portnoy.
11: The interim Venezuelan president, Delcy Rodriguez, is praising the deal, saying the benefits for her country are impossible to overlook. But also, she's probably cognizant of the concern in Venezuela that the U.S. is coming in and basically taking the oil, and perhaps mindful of the potential for a new wave of anger in her country over American imperialism. Rodriguez stressed in her statement about this that even under the new joint venture with the U.S., Venezuela will continue to retain ownership and sovereignty.
12: Experts say the deal could make a major impact on global oil supply, but it will likely take years. 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
14: Showers and thunderstorms come to an end in Detroit this evening, easing any delays. Temperatures tonight dropping to around 70. Lots of clouds around Chicago will drop into the middle 70s. A shower or thunderstorm in Denver through the evening, then partly cloudy overnight, low in the upper 50s. Low clouds and fog moving back into San Francisco late tonight, low in the middle 50s. Few clouds in Los Angeles, lows in the middle to upper 60s. Showers in New York City this evening, ending overnight, low near 70. Partly cloudy in Washington, we drop to the middle 70s. Few clouds around Atlanta, lows in the lower to middle 70s. Showers and thunderstorms taper off in Miami through the evening, lows tonight only dropping to the lower 80s. Showers and thunderstorms ending in around Orlando and Tampa, lows in the middle 70s. I'm Scott Kaplan, and that's your Bloomberg travel forecast. Now back to the latest headlines from ABC News.
12: Closing arguments are expected to begin tomorrow in the case over who killed Tupac Shakur. ABC's Ike Ajachi has more.
15: Dwayne Keefe D. Davis, a former gang leader, prosecutors say ordered the hit on Tupac, pleading not guilty, did not take the stand in his own defense. The state is asking the jury to believe Davis's own words. For years, in police interviews and in his own book, he said he was in the Cadillac from which the fatal shots were fired, and that he ordered the hit on Tupac and provided the gun. And his nephew, Orlando Anderson, pulled the trigger. But Davis's attorney's telling the jury his own words can't be believed, because what he claimed wasn't backed up by evidence.
12: Jurors will be back in deliberations in Massachusetts tomorrow, where the trial of Lindsay Clancy is underway. They'll be deciding whether to hold Clancy liable for the murder of her three children in 2023. She's admitted to strangling them, but her defense has argued she wasn't in her right mind due to postpartum psychosis. Star defensive tackle Aaron Donald is unretiring, now signing with the LA Rams on a one-year, $20 million deal with playoff incentives. And the Tilt-A-Whirl is now officially 100 years old, having debuted at the 1926 Minnesota World Fair. Today, attendees there are still enjoying the classic ride. Herbert Sellner, an inventor, originally conceived of the idea with boats, but later opted for a land-based version. I'm Mike Dubusky, ABC News.
16: And I'm Monica Ricks in the Bloomberg newsroom. Here are some of the stories we're watching. Ontario Premier Doug Ford's now warning both the U.S. and Canada will suffer if a trade war continues.
17: We're allies. We're best friends. Our trading is so integrated. We need to get a deal that's beneficial for both countries. And you'll see both countries thrive and prosper and grow. That's what we want.
16: Ford on ABC News. But Canada's prime minister has said trade talks likely won't resume till after midterms. Treasury Secretary Scott Bessent vowed an economic onslaught against Iran and its trading partners last week. But so far, countries with ties to Tehran have shrugged off that threat. Analysts say the U.S.'s actions didn't match the hype, and any effective sanctions campaign against China risks sparking retaliation and potentially massive global economic fallout. China buys 90% of Iran's oil. Richmond Fed President Tom Barkin says inflation isn't in the right place, signaling prices remain too elevated despite recent progress.
18: The economy's solid, I think he said that.
19: Yeah.
18: And you can definitely see that in the GDP numbers and the consumer spending numbers. I mean, it's been crazy this year that gas prices went up and consumer spending accelerated. It's been crazy that you have all this uncertainty and artificial intelligence spending has led business investment to, you know, almost double versus this historic thing.
16: You can hear Richmond Fed President Tom Barkin's entire conversation on Bloomberg's Odd Lots podcast. His comments follow Fed Chair Kevin Warsh's tough message on inflation from Jackson Hole. Meantime, jobs will be front and center on Wall Street this week as we get a significant measure of the labor market nearly every trading day this week, covering job openings, layoffs, and culminating with Friday's August employment report. That's forecast to show a modest rebound in job creation from July's surprise decline. We should also get more tech earnings. Here's Bloomberg's Andrew O'Day.
19: Dell, the company best known years ago as a PC maker, is now in the middle of the AI revolution, becoming a quickly growing provider of AI hardware and data center infrastructure. This week, we find out if that growth is still rapid. Dell posts last quarter's results after Wall Street's closing bell Tuesday. Dell rivals Hewlett-Packard Enterprise and NetApp are also on the earnings calendar this week. Both companies compete with Dell in the enterprise IT, server, storage, and AI infrastructure markets. Andrew O'Day, Bloomberg Radio.
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29: Welcome to the Bloomberg Law Show. I'm June Grosso. Ahead in this hour, Meta's landmark $18 billion settlement. How good is the deal for the states? As Trump races ahead without permissions, the courts can't catch up. And an Air Force officer is criminally charged for calling for Trump's impeachment.
32: This is a major breakthrough, a milestone moment, a watershed moment, because when it comes to protecting our children's mental health, there is no time to lose.
29: That's California Attorney General Rob Bonta describing the settlement where Meta will pay up to $18 billion and put stronger child safety guardrails on its platforms to end a California social media addiction trial and resolve the claims of 48 states that Meta deliberately designed features to hook teenagers. Under the deal, the social media giant will implement a series of design changes for users under 18, including limiting the time they can spend on Instagram and Facebook to 2 hours a day, blocking the apps from midnight to 6 a.m., and disabling features such as like counts. But this doesn't close the book on social media addiction litigation for Meta. It still faces thousands of similar lawsuits brought by individuals, school districts, and Native American tribes. Joining me is an expert in internet law, Eric Goldman, a professor at the Santa Clara University School of Law and co-director of the High Tech Law Institute. This is being called a landmark settlement. AG Bonta said they got as much and perhaps more than they could have in litigation. I mean, how do you view it?
33: The settlement amount is a huge absolute number. There's no doubt that this is a major financial landmark. At the same time, this number is not a number that materially changes Meta's business. I don't want to say it's pocket change for them, but it's a quarter of their 2025 net income. In other words, they can afford this. And also, I would point out that Meta was subject to a judgment in New Mexico that ordered cumulatively roughly $1 billion of damages against Meta. And New Mexico's roughly 0.6% of the U.S. population. If you were to multiply that $1 billion judgment in New Mexico by the 0.6 population, actually the $17 billion number looks smaller than we might expect.
29: Bonta said that the money was secondary. What was important was the changes that Meta has agreed to make. Do you think those changes are significant?
33: The changes are important in part because Meta has resisted them for quite some time. And Meta has obviously flipped internally and decided that they could live with these particular changes. So the state AGs were able to accomplish something that regulators around the globe have had difficulty forcing Meta to do. What's less clear is if these changes are in the best interest of the constituents that the state attorneys general seek to serve. We don't know if any of these changes solve the, quote, mental health crisis. We don't know if any of these changes materially benefit any population of users. Simply put, we don't have science to back up that these changes solve any problem. And we also don't know if these changes will cause other users to have new problems because of the restrictions. In other words, the state attorneys general are gambling that these changes are beneficial to users without having the science to back it up. And we'll find out if they're right or wrong. But if they're wrong, then we're going to have a lot of people who actually have been harmed by this agreement.
29: Will you explain how the changes in the platforms are going to work in practice? Because the effectiveness hinges on knowing how old users actually are.
33: I describe these categories of restrictions as segregate and suppress. The first step is to segregate the user population between adults and minors. And then the second step is to suppress some resources for the minor population. This agreement codifies that approach. In order to do the segregation, Meta has agreed to deploy age authentication on its user base. And the agreement has very detailed specific provisions about how that age authentication is going to work. Among other things, something that really was interesting to me is that the agreement contemplates that age authentication will never be perfect. And it actually provides error rates where Meta can make mistakes and still be in compliance with the agreement. This is really central to the question because it means that there will be some minors who will not be protected by this agreement because of those error rates. And I don't see that as a flaw, but it's actually a big concession by regulators to even admit that that could happen.
29: This deal came in the second week of a jury trial in California that posed enormous risks for Meta. I mean, juries ruled against them in two prior cases, one in New Mexico and one in California. What do you think pushed them to settle?
33: Well, obviously, the settlement has been in the works for many days, if not for weeks or even months, because it's so long and detailed, and it required the agreement of 51 different state AGs. So this agreement didn't just happen because this trial has been going poorly. This conversation is much longer standing than that. But I don't know exactly what caused Meta to flip on this particular issue, but this is a standard practice for Meta that they will push and fight against restrictions until they decide it's somehow in their interest, and then they're all in and they're like super excited about it. And as the agreement reflects, and they want everyone else on the same program too. Like they're like, okay, we've decided here's what the industry should do. We'll be the first, but make sure everyone else goes on the program as well. So I don't know what caused Meta to reach that point where they decided enough is enough, but it isn't some new thing. It's something that obviously has been on their minds for a while.
29: The deal includes the appointment of an independent auditor to oversee compliance, someone who can issue their own recommendations and report findings to the states. Do you think that that's sufficient to ensure compliance by Meta? Because I remember some years ago when Meta was still Facebook, it didn't comply with agreements with the FTC over users' data privacy.
33: Yeah, Meta has a history of having independent auditors that have had no real impact on its business. And so I'm guessing Meta thinks it got a little bit of a fast one here, that the state AGs are going to think this independent auditor is going to dictate things to Meta. And I'm guessing Meta is thinking it will dictate to the independent auditor.
29: Eric, so Meta said the framework will only work if all our peers join us. Because teens move fluidly across dozens of apps, we need an industry-wide solution. Is that what this is really about?
33: This is a Meta-specific issue. Meta really, really does not like being obligated to comply with laws that its competitors don't also have to comply with. So Meta is less resistant to legal compliance. It's more willing to accept that the regulators can tell it how to run its business, but only if, in Meta's mind, it's a level playing field. So it was absolutely critical to Meta in this case that if it settled, it was going to drag along its competitors, whether they really wanted to be dragged along or not, to the same deal, so that teams can't just check out a Meta, go to the competitor down the information superhighway and get a better deal there, and Meta then is at a competitive disadvantage. And it mattered so much to Meta that they did two things of interest. The first is that it agreed to restrict miners' usage of Meta even more if other competitors agreed to the same restrictions. So that's a carrot for the state AGs to go out and get even greater alleged protection for miners if they can get the competitors under that program. The second thing is that Meta conditioned a large chunk of the payments on the state AGs going out and getting the competitors under the same program. In other words, essentially, Meta has now deputized the state AGs as its police against its competitors and is paying them to do its dirty work. So the state AGs might think that this is a win, but Meta is also looking at this as, we got the state AGs to go off and harass our competitors, and we're willing to pay them to do that.
29: And the California AG did say they'll be going after Meta's competitors next.
32: Meta is part of the industry, a major player in the industry, but there's a bigger ecosystem that we will not be satisfied until we address all of the problems in the entire industry. So we are going to focus on TikTok. We are going to focus on Snap.
29: So TikTok and Snap and probably YouTube will be pressured to make similar deals.
33: The competitors may not like this deal at all, but now Meta and the state AGs are collaborating together against these other competitors. So I can assure you that YouTube and Snap and TikTok reading this agreement, at each line, you could just see the anger bar rising in their heads, because this is an agreement that's against their interest. They had no say in the agreement. And now Meta is throwing hundreds of millions of dollars at this problem to try to get the state AGs to bind them.
29: And Meta is still facing thousands of other lawsuits.
33: This settlement doesn't apply to any of the other pending litigation that's been brought by the school districts, the Native American tribes, and by individual victims, of which there are thousands of individual victims who've already sued Meta. And that's why there's a large overhang of additional legal risk that it still needs to resolve. This settlement doesn't have any bearing on that.
29: Do you have any First Amendment concerns about this settlement?
33: The agreement represents the concession of Meta of certain editorial decisions that it traditionally had the prerogative to make. And it's interesting and a little uncomfortable that the state attorneys general have bound Meta to that. In a sense, part of the bargain for price was the state AGs getting remedies that might very well have not been available to it in court because of the restrictions on free speech. Essentially, the state AGs are controlling how Meta talks with its users. So there's something disquieting about the idea that Meta and the state AGs have agreed to what are fundamentally restrictions on Meta's freedom to publish, especially when we don't even know if that's constitutionally permitted. One possibility, this agreement will look really weird if that question gets answered by the Supreme Court. And the Supreme Court says that states have no power to dictate how online publishers present content to users. Meta has agreed to that. And it might very well be that that agreement is based on an unconstitutional premise.
29: It's more complicated than it initially seems. Thanks so much, Eric. That's Professor Eric Goldman of Santa Clara University Law School. Coming up next, President Trump keeps racing ahead and the courts can't catch up. I'm June Grosso, and you're listening to Bloomberg.
0: And I'm Monica Ricks in the Bloomberg newsroom. Here are some of the stories we're watching. Flash floods have now killed more than 750 people in Nepal, where authorities are warning residents to stay alert as water levels of nearby rivers keep rising. Bloomberg senior reporter Dan Strumpf is there and says all this rain is hampering rescue operations.
1: The disaster zone is still very much kind of a no-go zone, even for rescue workers who are having a hard time battling what is some weather that's really working against them. Rains are quite heavy, even on a good day.
0: Bloomberg's Dan Strumpf reports thousands are still missing, including dozens of Americans. Here at home, Tropical Storm Carina has strengthened into a hurricane in the Pacific and could become a major storm this week. Forecasters say the cyclone's center is still far out at sea and not threatening any land. Venezuela's interim president, Delcy Rodriguez, is defending a deal to give the U.S. more than 65 billion barrels of Venezuelan oil.
2: Venezuela recibe a cambio.
0: In a late-night address, Rodriguez said the 25-year lease will help boost the country's economy with increased production, jobs, and more investments in infrastructure. Right now, Chevron is the only U.S. oil major operating in Venezuela. More than a quarter of a million Icelanders decided not to resume long-stalled negotiations to join the European Union overnight, despite President Trump's repeated threats to take over neighboring Greenland. A majority, 52.8% of voters, rejected accession talks, worried the bloc would control and deplete its fisheries and agriculture. The U.S. deported dozens of people to Central Africa this week, including an Afghan whose brothers collaborated with the U.S. military. Bloomberg's Ed Kalegi explains.
3: The Afghan man, who was in his early 20s, was granted protection against deportation to Afghanistan by a U.S. judge due to fears of persecution by the Taliban. His family in Afghanistan had received threats from the Taliban because of the work performed by the brothers in support of the U.S. military, which collaborated before the Taliban seized power in 2021. Ed Kalegi, Bloomberg Radio.
0: And SpaceX launched NASA's Nancy Grace Roman Space Telescope into orbit today from Florida. The $4.3 billion telescope is designed to hunt some of the most mysterious forces in the universe, including dark matter and exoplanets. It'll start observations as early as December. 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I'm Monica Ricks, and this is Bloomberg.
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9: Warsh went into this Jackson Hole with a challenge. He has expressed a kind of philosophical opposition to the idea of forward guidance, telling the market what to expect from the Fed. But that was running into a collision course with the market's demand for a Fed chairman who can clearly articulate how the Fed is going to respond to 5 years of inflation above target. So that was the tension heading into this meeting. Now, in his speech, Warsh reiterated his philosophical opposition to forward guidance. He said he doesn't like it, but he did provide the market with a little bit more clarity about how he's thinking about inflation and what that means for the immediate rates outlook. I'm going to get the quote a little bit off, but basically he said, financial conditions aren't currently restrictive. I don't see the trend for inflation moving clearly in the right direction. And if the trend for inflation doesn't move clearly in the right direction, we've got some work to do. Now, the market's interpreted that, and we've interpreted that, as a pretty clear signal that the chances of a rate hike in September have moved up.
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10: The people that are opposing the ballroom are people that, in my opinion, are very disloyal to our country, very, very disloyal to our country. And I think we're doing very well. We're way ahead of schedule.
29: And that's important because President Trump is racing to construct the 90,000 square foot ballroom with a 250 person crew working 20 hours a day, 7 days a week, to keep the project ahead of schedule. Speed is essential because Trump is racing against the courts, and so far, he's outrunning them. The project has moved ahead without any input from Congress or the public, and despite two courts ruling that Trump was flouting the law. And Chief Justice John Roberts has given Trump the go-ahead to outrun the Supreme Court as well. He can keep building his ballroom while the justices take more time to consider the issue. This isn't a new scenario for Trump. He's been acting first and then daring the courts to catch up with him since he took office for the second time. Joining me is James Fander, a professor at Northwestern Law School. James, does the Chief Justice's interim order tell us anything about how the full Supreme Court is going to look at this issue?
11: I don't think we learned much from the order that the chief issued. It seems to me like just a request for some additional time, suggesting the court's taking the issue seriously, but hasn't yet found its way to a resolution.
29: So you've had two lower courts ruling that the ballroom project is probably illegal, but work was allowed to continue. I mean, why was work allowed to continue when they're saying that it's illegal?
11: I think it was an attempt to accommodate the national security concerns that are associated with the proposed construction below ground. The government took the position, both in the district court and the appellate court, that the below ground construction was separable from the ballroom construction, and that the below ground construction had all sorts of security implications, bunkers and emergency medical care facilities and that sort of thing. Very difficult for a court to second guess those kinds of concerns, especially when the government is basically admitting down below anyway, that the ballroom part of the project is separable from the below ground national security or security part of the project. So the government pitched the matter to the lower courts, I believe, as a situation where we can do this below ground thing without prejudice to the eventual construction of a ballroom above ground, and we can figure out what the legality of that is down the road. But in the meantime, we've already gotten this far with the national security below ground work, so let's continue with that. And I think that's why both courts agreed that the below ground work could continue, thinking that they would retain some control over the ultimate shape of the above ground ballroom. Now the government's taking the position, of course, that the above ground ballroom is integral with the below ground security concerns that led to the continuation of the construction in the first place.
29: I mean, what we had here was President Trump knocking down the East Wing before anybody could blink their eyes. I mean, it was there one day, it seemed like it was down the next day.
11: So 3 days, yeah.
29: So he took that action without any authorization, and it's done. So what do the courts do to catch up to him? You know, it's over.
11: So in terms of restoring the East Wing, I think you're right that it is done. And the question is, now what is the proper response architecturally and historically to the scars that have been created in this place that belongs to the public and belongs to the government and is within the control and stewardship of the Congress of the United States? And that's a question that is not easy to answer. There's no way to unring the bell or restore the East Wing. And I don't think anybody believes that what we should do is return to the best reconstruction or recreation of the East Wing we could find. I think the question is the legality of ongoing construction. And I think the lower courts, at least with some justification, view that ongoing construction project as unlawful because not lawfully approved by Congress, and therefore subject to limitation, control, injunction, and so forth. And then the question is, once that injunction takes hold, what will be the shape of the project going forward if President Trump is required to secure the approvals and authorizations that he said he was going to get when he started making noise about the ballroom and never got, you know, because he decided he wanted to do it his own way without anyone else playing a part in the magnificent ballroom he was about to create?
29: Isn't this sending a message that illegal behavior is being rewarded you get to complete your ballroom, even though what you've done is illegal because you've gone this far already. This is a pattern, and it happens in immigration cases, it happens in grant cases, it happens over and over again. When the courts finally get involved, it's too late. It's all over.
11: No, it's true. And what I call the first mover advantage that the president enjoys as a, you know, executive or commander in chief means that he can take action and proceed on the assumption that it's lawful until somebody tells him otherwise. I think that's been his basic MO. And in past presidencies, not in every case, obviously, but presidents showed a great deal more restraint in this shadow of uncertain law. I think this president prefers to move in the shadow of uncertain law. And even when there's no uncertainty at all, if he believes that either the Constitution or some other grant of authority allows him to take the action, then he will take it and turn the rest of it over to the lawyers. And we've seen it, as you say, time and again in the immigration space, the removal of aliens under the Alien Enemies Act. We've seen it with the dismantling of the USAID. We've seen it with the discharge of employees from positions in the executive branch without due process of law. If there were questions about the legality, there's a way to have a legal proceeding to determine whether a person properly holds an office. But instead, President Trump would rather fire now and litigate later. And that has been, I think, quite the pattern of his presidency.
29: Well, it continues to work well for him. The Supreme Court seems to continue expanding presidential power. Is there any reason to think that it will limit him in this case with the White House ballroom?
11: There, I think, is reason to think that the Supreme Court will be concerned about President Trump's violation of appropriations limitations that Congress has imposed upon him. I'm not sure that his role as the unitary executive under Article 2 will be understood to override appropriations restrictions. So that may be a place where the Supreme Court is a bit more protective of the traditional allocation of responsibilities as between the president and the Congress of the United States. And so I think there's some hope in this case, given the fact that there's a pretty strong case to be made that Congress has previously appropriated money and understood itself to be the responsible party in making decisions about the shape of White House construction projects. There's some hope that the Supreme Court will understand the threat posed to congressional appropriation power by the actions of President Trump with respect to the White House, and perhaps that will have some, you know, radiating effect on other of the projects that he has in mind. There's a history, I think, of some minor alterations and improvements in the language of the relevant statute to the White House that are what you might call presidential vanity projects. You know, the installation by FDR of a swimming pool indoors, the use of that pool by JFK, the decision to close the pool by Richard Nixon and put, you know, a one-lane bowling alley in the White House, and the decision by Gerald Ford to create an outdoor swimming pool. These are all relatively modest changes that don't really change the footprint of the White House or the appearance of it. Nothing to compare, obviously, to a $400 million ballroom project of the kind that's currently underway. And so it's hard for the current project to fit within that tradition of alterations and improvements that we've seen in the past. And for that reason, it may be that the Supreme Court pushes back a bit.
29: Does it make a difference that Trump says that private donations are paying for the ballroom, although some reporting shows that public funds are covering more than half the cost?
11: Yeah, that's a good question. And I was puzzled by that myself a bit, because one of the claims being made here is that the National Park Service collects appropriated funds for use in connection with National Park Service projects. And so this relevant statute characterizes those donated funds as appropriated. And so the government has kind of cobbled together an argument that goes like this: once the money has been collected and placed in the vault of the National Park Service, it's now appropriated funds, and the authorization to use appropriated funds that appears elsewhere in federal law can be stitched together with those donations and create the appearance that these funds have been, in fact, appropriated for the use that they have been put to. I think that's a very difficult argument to make in the end, given the jealousy with which the Congress of the United States guards its appropriation powers. And it's uncertain, I think, whether that kind of argument will be accepted by the Supreme Court. But that's the argument. You know, there's been nothing on this scale before in terms of donated funds put to the uses that they are being put to here. And it's at least very hard for me to see how this could be considered the kind of congressional control that we normally associate with the appropriations process.
29: What would be the best outcome, the best case scenario for those who want to see supervision and independent oversight of the construction of the ballroom?
11: So if you were concerned about construction of a ballroom and you wanted the best possible outcome you could get, then it seems a remand to the district court is going to be required, and that's going to, you know, require the district court to continue to oversee the project. I mean, one possibility is a hold on above ground construction, and that's all that's really on the table right now. Put a hold on above ground construction while we conduct the necessary assessments and run through the necessary authorization and approval processes. That could all be handled as expeditiously as possible. I assume that President Trump might want to try to get all that done before the November election cycle, but it's obviously up to him to decide how he wants to secure that approval. And then once approvals have been granted, then the project could continue. And I don't necessarily see it as delaying the completion or leaving a hole in the ground. It seems to me like everybody's going to say at the end of the day, let's do it. Let's just not do exactly all of that. Or maybe we can scale it back. Or in a sense, maybe it can refer to the pre-existing East Wing in some way that reminds us that it used to be there. I don't know. Hard to predict how it might shake out. But without consultation, you're not going to get anything but Trump's vision, obviously.
29: And there is no indication as to when the Supreme Court will rule. It's been great getting your insights, James. Thanks so much. That's Professor James Fender of Northwestern Law School. Coming up next on the Bloomberg Law Show, an Air Force major is facing criminal charges after calling for Trump's impeachment. I'm June Grosso, and you're listening to Bloomberg.
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12: ABC News, I'm Mike Dubusky. The Iranian Revolutionary Guard Corps is vowing to retaliate after U.S. Central Command revealed today it struck two Iranian rocket launch sites along the Strait of Hormuz. The Grand Canyon National Park Service says 20 people are missing or unaccounted for after major flooding in the area in the last day. Erica Viola and her husband were camping at Bright Angel Campground near Phantom Ranch this weekend when heavy rain turned into fast-moving floods.
13: Once we got to the bridge, that's when this 15-foot wall of water came through the campground in Phantom Ranch and just wiped out all the bridges.
12: NPS is also urging people to evacuate amid the continued threat of thunderstorms today and tomorrow. Meanwhile, more than 3,000 people remain missing in Nepal after this week's flooding disaster there. Nearly 800 people are confirmed dead. The U.S. State Department now says that federal aid is beginning to arrive. This is ABC News.
0: And I'm Monica Ricks in the Bloomberg Newsroom. Here are some of the stories we're watching. The U.S. Treasury has barred a few reporters from covering this week's G20 meeting in Asheville, North Carolina. Here's Bloomberg's Ed Kalegi.
14: When leaders from the world's most powerful countries gather next week for the Group of 20 finance meeting, they will be joined by throngs of journalists from newsrooms around the globe. Missing from them, though, will be several reporters from three of the largest newsrooms in the U.S., the New York Times, the Wall Street Journal, and Bloomberg News, to cover the event. A spokesman for the Treasury Department said in a statement that the department would be welcoming nearly 300 members of the media from approximately a dozen countries, including reporters from NPR, The Washington Post, and Al Jazeera. Ed Kalegi, Bloomberg Radio.
0: Richmond Fed President Tom Barkin says inflation isn't in the right place, signaling prices remain too elevated despite recent progress.
15: There's a lot of momentum in the economy. Jobs market seems to have stabilized, unemployment rates low, so all that's good. And I'm not saying inflation is definitely headed in the wrong direction. It's just not in the right place.
0: That's Richmond Fed President Tom Barkin on Bloomberg's Odd Lots podcast. His comments underscore the central bank's ongoing challenge to fully stabilize the economy and reinforces the Fed's cautious, data-dependent approach to future policy moves. Helping further flesh out the market's interest in rates is a packed week for economic reports. Bloomberg's Andrew O'Day takes a look ahead.
16: The beginning of the month means readings of manufacturing and services from the Institute for Supply Management forecast to show modest but steady expansion. And we get the long list of job market readings, starting with the Tuesday measure of July job openings and labor turnover, followed by Wednesday's measure of August private sector payrolls, Thursday's tally of August layoff notices, and Friday's big monthly job report, forecast to show modest payroll growth. Unemployment is expected to hold at 4.1% or tick upward to 4.2 amid low labor force participation. Andrew O'Day, Bloomberg Radio.
0: Aon is nearing an agreement to buy insurance brokerage USI from private equity firm KKR for roughly $17 billion, including debt. According to the Wall Street Journal, a deal would expand Aon's capabilities in helping mid-sized businesses find and build policies. It's also expected to increase earnings per share as soon as 2028. Global news 24 hours a day and whenever you want it with Bloomberg News Now. I'm Monica Ricks, and this is Bloomberg.
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35: This is a Bloomberg Money Minute. For generations, women have struggled to access information about menopause and how to best treat its symptoms. Menopause is a whole body change with sweeping consequences, including elevated risks of stroke, heart disease, and osteoporosis. Social media and the rise of telehealth have filled some of the information gap, giving way to a $19 billion economy, and it's expected to reach close to $29 billion by 2033. Midi Health focuses on midlife women. CEO Joanna Strober on how the menopause market has become a big business.
36: Prior to COVID, this company couldn't have existed. Before COVID, you would have had to go, like I did, to a concierge doctor and pay out of pocket to get this type of care. Because of the COVID law change, now we can offer insurance-covered care using technology.
35: In February, Midi became the first menopause treatment company valued above $1 billion as the midlife wellness market continues to grow. Courtney Donahoe, Bloomberg Radio.
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2: When you think about this sort of pace of economic gains or just the rapidity of the growth, have you lifted up your sort of general view of what trend state growth looks like? Have you become more optimistic about the durability of the expansion?
3: I'm pretty optimistic about the durability. I think about last year, I dissented a couple as a voting member of FOMC. I talked a lot about last year, still do talk about that the labor force is going through a very fascinating structural change. I mean, people in my generation, the baby boomers, I mean, we're retiring at about 4 million people per year. So just when you think about the dynamic of what that creates in the labor force, one, it creates opportunities. Two, it creates risk. I mean, I'm signing more retirement letters in the last 3 months than I have for the last 3 years. But I worry about the intellectual muscle that we're losing in that. So what that does is that challenges my 25, 35, 45-year-old Fed economist and banker saying, look, how do we think about what the job entails and how do we use AI to transfer what the 65-year-old retiree knows to what they need to know now, not wait till they're 55 or 65. So the labor force is changing. I mean, immigration policy has an influence on it as well. Yeah. But we're going to continue to go through this probably for the next decade as we kind of see the baby boom generation go out of the labor force and kind of the new entrants come in. But that's all going to be net positive for the economy.
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4: On July 1st, at a protest on the steps of the U.S. Capitol, Air Force Major Jason Watson, dressed in his uniform, called for the impeachment of President Trump for ordering military action against foreign countries like Iran.
5: When the President of the United States orders military action against foreign countries, absent an emergency scenario where American interests are under imminent, dire threat, as was done with Venezuela, Cuba, and Iran, that's an unconstitutional usurpation of Congress's authority and a violation of the War Powers Clause. These violations resulted in the deaths of 13 service members and injuries of hundreds more. For this, the President and Vice President must be impeached, convicted, and removed.
4: After Watson, who served in the Air Force for 17 years, repeated his criticism of Trump on CNN, he was criminally charged under the Uniform Code of Military Justice with violating Article 88 for contemptuous remarks about Trump, violating Article 92 for disobeying orders, and violating Article 133 for conduct unbecoming an officer. The Article 88 contemptuous remarks charges are exceedingly rare, so much so that there have only been a few instances since the modern Code of Military Justice was enacted 75 years ago. Joining me is Joshua Kastenberg, a professor at the University of New Mexico Law School and a former judge and lawyer in the U.S. Air Force. Josh, let's start with the charges under Article 88 of the Uniform Code of Military Justice, which prohibits officers from using contemptuous words against the president, the vice president, Congress, and other U.S. representatives.
6: Well, those charges, first of all, they're quite ancient. They go back to, in a sense, Thomas Jefferson, when the first Articles of War were being rewritten from the British. And one of the things that was changed from the British article to what we now know as Article 88 is the U.S. limited it to the chain of command in the military. So it's an old charge. It's a charge that has been used in a very selective manner over the years. You know, you can go back to the Vietnam War. There was a lieutenant calling Lyndon Johnson a war criminal. And then you can jump ahead to the president, and we've got this major who's making disparaging words against the president. But there have been hundreds of others who've done it and haven't been charged.
4: What's the standard used to determine whether the remarks are contemptuous?
6: So remarks tend to be considered contemptuous if they're made in a manner that would undermine confidence and the reliability of the chain of command. And so you can go back, for example, to the Vietnam War, and there was this army captain, and he was a noted dermatologist. He was training corpsmen. His name was Captain Levy. And he started advising students who were, you know, enlisted members in the United States Army's Medical Corps not to go to Vietnam by arguing that it was an imperialistic, it was a white man's war, it was making the rich richer, it was immoral and unconstitutional. And, you know, he had a position of authority over them. And so he was convicted in a court-martial. It went all the way up to the United States Supreme Court, and the Supreme Court upheld the conviction in a case we know as Parker versus Levy. Today, I think one of the things the defense counsel will raise is the idea that this major would undermine the chain of command and military discipline is unprovable, and that is a burden on the government to have to prove.
4: Does the prosecution have to show that what he said was contemptuous rather than just critical? And what's the line?
6: Well, yeah, I mean, you're absolutely right in asking that question. Words have meaning, and they particularly have meaning in the law. The prosecution has to prove beyond a reasonable doubt that the words were contemptuous. So what might separate the major from, say, Lieutenant Howe in 1967, who stood outside of Fort Bliss with a sandwich board calling Lyndon Johnson a war criminal, is that it's unclear.

0: instead politicize the military to an unusual degree, that they've set an example that it's okay to cross the line. And you see it in the speeches that Secretary of Defense Hegseth has made to uniformed personnel, the speeches the president makes at the academy graduations, and just basically their public comments and the overuse of the military to promote the president's ideology. There's no equal to that in my lifetime. And so I suspect one of the things that this major's attorneys are going to argue is that it's the president himself who's moved the definitions of what political activity and contemptuous language are, and therefore that is the standard by which our client must be judged, and therefore they can't prove beyond a reasonable doubt he's guilty of contempt.
1: There are 10 charges in all under three articles. Tell us about the other charges.
0: So Article 92 is a failure to obey lawful orders or regulations. And I can tell you that demonstrating in a military uniform for any cause without permission, whether it's for wildlife preservation, children's rights, or a political rally that's partisan, if you don't have permission to be in uniform and you're part of it, you've crossed the line. Now, again, selective prosecution is something that I'm sure the defense counsel in this case will raise, because they'll point out the fact that the president has used the military at his partisan rallies. No one there has been prosecuted, so we'll see what happens. As for Article 133, that's the easiest of all the charges to prove. It's called conduct unbecoming an officer and a gentleman, and it basically throws it out to the court-martial whether or not this major crossed the line. The prosecution doesn't really have to prove that there's a threat to good order and discipline. It's just rather whether or not this major has crossed the line against the norms and become something of a criminal embarrassment to the military. I mean, the classic line of that is an officer who goes and does something legal like gambling, but falls into debt and can't pay the debt back. But you do see examples of conduct unbecoming an officer and a gentleman for lots of different things that are ordinarily legal. I think of all the charges, this is the easiest to prove, but this major's attorneys are going to argue that their client is selectively prosecuted in violation of his constitutional rights.
1: It hasn't actually been decided yet whether Major Watson will have to face trial.
0: Yeah, well, the thing is that he's held in pretrial confinement, which is very unusual for an officer. I mean, even officers who are accused of violent crimes, like rape, generally don't end up being placed in pretrial confinement. So first we have to wait and see whether a military judge, or if they go and try to file in U.S. District Court, whether a U.S. District Court judge would order him released from pretrial confinement under the argument that, look, he's not a threat to good order and discipline. He hasn't committed a violent crime. He's not charged with espionage. This is just something that normal human beings can do in the United States. So even before we were to get to a trial, that could become an issue. Then this has to go through the military's equivalent of a grand jury. That's done by one individual. It's not really a grand jury, but it's the equivalent of a grand jury. It's a pretrial investigation. And then and only then would a senior military officer known as a general court-martial convening authority, and usually those are major generals or, you know, rear admirals, upper half or higher, lieutenant generals, four-star generals and the like, able to convene a general court-martial against this major. So it's a process. And one of the things that makes this process different is that I think the government has opened the door to the possibility of the defense counsel being able to stop this process in its tracks through some sort of appeal to the United States District Court.
1: I thought that when you're in the military, you're subject to the jurisdiction of the military courts. How would he get this into federal district court?
0: Well, when you can prove to the federal courts that the government is either incompetent, has violated your client's rights to a constitutional degree, or has committed a major infraction of the law, you can get it into the U.S. District Court. It's a very high bar. But if you remember the case of Lieutenant Aaron Watada did not want to go and comply with his orders to deploy to Iraq or Afghanistan, and the prosecution was getting ready to prosecute him in a court-martial for failure to

0: ago, there was some problem with the handling of evidence, of the discovery requirement to give Ouattara's attorneys all of the government's evidence. The defense counsel shrewdly went to U.S. District Court, and the U.S. District Court shut that case down, and the military was never able to go forward and prosecute Lieutenant Aaron Ouattara for something that, at least facially, Aaron Ouattara did, which was refuse to comply with orders. But for every Lieutenant Ouattara, there are hundreds of people who the military more or less functions as it's supposed to do, and they can't get into U.S. District Court. What makes this case different is its uniqueness.
1: It seems like they're charging him in many different ways for the same act.
0: Yeah, well, that's one area where the military justice system can misfire, because a military trial judge, just like a state criminal trial judge or a U.S. District Court judge, has to make sure that the charges do not overlap to such a degree as to violate the Constitution's prohibition against double jeopardy. And I've taken a look at the way this case has been charged, and one of the features of it to me is that there is enough of an overlap to create a constitutional issue in this case. A military trial judge could say to the government, you're going to have to decide which of these charges you're going forward on and which you're not because there's significant overlap, or I'll throw it out to the court martial to do that. And the other possibility I could see a military judge doing is saying, I'm just going to consolidate a bunch of these charges if he's found guilty of them for the purpose of sentencing into a singular charge.
1: And Watson, who is about 3 years from retirement, could be dismissed from the service and lose his pay and benefits if he's convicted. And there's also the possibility of jail time. Thanks for joining me, Josh. That's Professor Joshua Kastenberg of the University of New Mexico Law School. And that's it for this edition of the Bloomberg Law Show. Remember, you can always get the latest legal news by listening to our Bloomberg Law podcast wherever you get your favorite podcasts. I'm June Grosso. 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
3: From ABC News, I'm Wayne Cabot. The bombing is back on. First time in a month or so, in Iran, U.S. forces struck two sites in the Strait of Hormuz. An official saying Iranian forces were seen loading rockets armed with sea mines to be shot into the strait, which President Trump said last week was cleared of mines. Iran says America's attack on Larak Island, quote, will be responded to. No known connection, but a tanker has been struck in the strait by an unknown projectile. No casualties reported. With Mideast oil no longer a sure thing, President Trump is hoping to lower prices by helping Venezuela fix its refineries, with the U.S. taking the oil. Industry analysts say the refineries are in bad shape and it could take at least 5 years to impact supply. ABC Stephen Portnoy.
4: An excavator got washed away.
5: They watched it.
6: The interim Venezuelan president, Delcy Rodriguez, is praising the deal, saying the benefits for her country are impossible to overlook. But also, she's probably cognizant of the concern in Venezuela that the U.S. is coming in and basically taking the oil, and perhaps mindful of the potential for a new wave of anger in her country over American imperialism. Rodriguez stressed in her statement about this that even under the new joint venture with the U.S., Venezuela will continue to retain ownership and sovereignty.
3: You can see chunks of metal debris roaring down the Colorado River in the Grand Canyon from flash flooding that forced evacuations at the Bright Angel campground. You can see grills floating down, coolers, and people are missing. Erica Viola and her husband Scott ran through the knee-deep mud to escape the flash flood. They made it out alive. There was a moment, though, where she didn't think she would as she tried to run to a bridge. When she got there, a 15-foot wall of water washed through and wiped out bridges downstream. Rescue helicopters pulled dozens to safety, but there are 20 people in the park still unaccounted for. 3,000 people unaccounted for in the apocalyptic flood that hit Nepal and Tibet, 800 known killed. 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
5: Showers and thunderstorms come to an end in Detroit this evening, easing any delays. Temperatures tonight dropping to around 70. Lots of clouds around Chicago will drop into the middle 70s. A shower or thunderstorm in Denver through the evening, then partly cloudy overnight, low in the upper 50s. Low clouds and fog moving back into San Francisco late tonight, low in the middle 50s. Few clouds in Los Angeles, lows in the middle to upper 60s. Showers in New York City this evening, ending overnight, low near 70. Partly cloudy in Washington, we drop to the middle 70s. Few clouds around Atlanta, lows in the lower to middle 70s. Showers and thunderstorms taper off in Miami through the evening, lows tonight only dropping to the lower 80s. Showers and thunderstorms ending in around Orlando and Tampa, lows in the middle 70s. I'm Scott Kaplan, and that's your Bloomberg travel forecast. 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
3: Dolly Parton has been laid to rest at her Nashville burial site, Woodlawn Memorial Park and Mausoleum, confirmed by Dolly's niece, Lainey May, who says, "My granny always had a way of making me feel like I was enough. She believed in me before I even knew how to believe in myself." Not your average fender bender for a teenage driver evading police near Portsmouth International Airport, New Hampshire.
7: It started as a vehicle pursuit. And now a car went through the fence at the airport and hit a plane.
3: You heard that right from Broadcastify. The teen drove his black Ford Mustang into a plane. Nobody was on board. The 17-year-old is in a heap of trouble, charged with aggravated driving while intoxicated, DWI, reckless driving, and disobeying a police officer. A road was the impromptu landing strip for a small plane today that had problems and had to land in a hurry in San Marcos, Texas this afternoon. Must have been a smooth landing. No injuries. Baby goats with rabies at a mobile petting zoo in Iredell County, North Carolina. The State Department of Health says anybody who had contact with them in the last month may be exposed. Zoo owner Misty Love has an idea how this might have happened.
8: It was a skunk that must have, it went through the holes. We don't know. And it's devastating.
3: She is urging visitors to get the rabies vaccine, which works even after infection. At this point, though, no one is known to be infected. I'm Wayne Cabot, ABC News.
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10: From Bloomberg World's headquarters in New York, I'm Doug Krisner. Let's update top stories in market action. We begin with Scottie Scheffler. He has won his second FedEx Cup title, and he has moved past Tiger Woods for most PGA Tour career earnings. Well, the meeting of finance ministers from G20 nations begins tomorrow in Asheville, North Carolina. It's expected to deal with the war in Iran, along with sanctions, inflation, global bond markets, and rising levels of sovereign debt. Philip Luck is director of the economics program at CSIS.
11: Look, the world between the last U.S. G20 presidency in 2008 and today, it's a markedly different world. And we not only do we have these aging populations, increased demand for resilience over efficiency, need for new military spending, as well as a kick to sort of increase innovation because productivity is stalling, and that's one of your best get out of jail free cards for debt. I think right now it's more about prioritization of what you need to continue to spend money on and create more debt than it is assessing that debt problem.
10: Philip Luck there from CSIS speaking on Bloomberg this weekend. Now, the G20 finance ministers will be joined by journalists from news organizations around the globe. However, specific reporters from the New York Times, the Wall Street Journal, and Bloomberg were not granted credentials by the U.S. Treasury Department to cover the meeting. A spokeswoman for the New York Times called it a blatant attempt to evade public scrutiny. Crude oil prices are rallying at this hour after U.S. forces struck Iranian rocket launchers nearby the Strait of Hormuz. This was the first U.S. military action in a month. A U.S. official told the AP forces with the Revolutionary Guard were observed preparing to launch rockets with sea mines into the strait. WTI at the moment is up nearly 2.7%. We're trading 85.60. And Apple's new CEO will officially begin his new role on Tuesday, and John Ternus will not have much time before his company begins its annual fall products rollout, including its first foldable iPhone. Global news 24 hours a day and whenever you want it with Bloomberg News Now. 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
17: I'm Barry Ritholtz. 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I can't even say extra special. 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It comes out September 1st. David Booth, welcome back to Bloomberg.
18: Well, thanks for having me. It's always a pleasure.
17: I was going to say the same. It's always a pleasure. I know your background, but I'm going to assume a lot of listeners may not be familiar with it. So I want to start with, go all the way back to your college and grad school education. You get a bachelor's in economics from the University of Kansas. Then you get a master's degree focused in business. And then you go to the University of Chicago for a PhD. That very much sounds like academia was the future.
18: Well, it really was. I mean, in the sense that, like a lot of kids, when you're in college or even high school, you think, boy, I'd like to be a professor because that's all you know, right?
17: Right. And it's a great job. You're great. On a campus. It looks like fun.
18: Yeah, back in those days, it was a good professionally. I mean, there is a thrill of teaching kids, seeing the light go on. Mm-hmm. Kind of the same thing we have in business. You know, when you have a client finally,
17: when they get it,
18: you know, it's very cool.
17: So at Chicago, you pivot from a PhD to an MBA. And eventually become some young professor, was not that much older than you, Gene Fama's assistant, researcher, TA. Tell us a little bit about what led to that pivot.
18: Well, I mean, the backdrop is, in that period of time, late 60s, early 70s, that's where science really emerged, or finance emerged as a science, and has continued to evolve, you know, even today. And by that, I mean, for something to be a science, you need testable hypotheses. Don't worry, I'm not getting too heavy into this. And before 1960, they just didn't have the data to test things out. So in the early 60s, the University of Chicago developed this research quality database.
17: CRISP.
18: It started in 1926. So now they've updated it. So now we have over 100 years of data.
17: When did Chicago first roll that out?
18: About 63. Mm-hmm. Well, Fama, my mentor and Nobel laureate in 2013, mm-hmm. He was in the PhD program. And Chicago, Jim Laurie and Larry Fisher developed this database. And they turned it over to Gene and said, look, do something with this data.
17: Mm-hmm.
18: And so he started. He had a head start on everybody, which is... And for the next 20 years, he was the most cited, you know, academic.
17: Still one of the most cited academics.
18: Maybe the most ever, really, in finance.
17: Fama's efficient market hypothesis, that thesis was starting to gain traction, at least in academia, if not yet on Wall Street. Tell us a little bit about what was so attractive about EMH.
18: Well, it was incredibly exciting. If Gene Fama did research... And I tried to apply the ideas mm-hmm. rather than the other way around. I walked into his office one day and said, look, I think I'd like to leave the program. So he calls up Mac McQuown out at Wells Fargo in San mm-hmm. Francisco. Mac was in charge of applying qualitative methods for the bank. And one of the areas he worked on was investing. So he recommended me, and Mac and I hit it off, and he invited me to go work for them, and so I decided to leave the program.
19: So the first job, you worked for Mac at Wells Fargo in San Francisco?
18: In San Francisco.
19: I didn't realize you were on the West Coast for a while. So Mac is the guy who's often credited with creating the first version of an index fund. I think, if memory serves, it was for an institutional client's pension or something like that.
18: Yeah, right. It was Samsonite.
19: Samsonite, that's right. Walk us through that. What was it like?
18: It was really pivotal in kind of the history of finance for a couple of reasons. One is doing all this research in finance, you know, the fundamental question became, you know, if you can't outguess the market, how are you supposed to invest? I mean, most people growing up thinking, and back in those days, everybody thought that investing was about trying to pick the next winner stock and time markets and that sort of thing. And beginning in the mid-60s, all of a sudden, with this burst of data, they could examine things like, are professional managers that try to outguess the market, are they worth the cost? You know, and they've been doing this research for years, and there's no compelling evidence that they're worth the cost. In fact, I think the most practical assumption for all your readers is, you know, the professional investors don't seem to be able to beat the market, okay? And that has a profound implication. And in fact, we can get around more of the personal story.
19: Sure.
18: My parents grew up in the Great Depression and then fought World War II and so forth and never had much money. But they never invested in public markets because they thought of themselves as outsiders, and the insiders would make all the money and just take advantage of them. So they never invested, and they had a little tougher time in retirement than they probably should have.
19: And to be fair, the history before the post-World War II era was they weren't so wrong.
18: Right, they weren't so wrong. So now that's the breakthrough. One of the implications of the new science is that the outsiders can do as well as the insiders, maybe better.
19: You and some of your Chicago classmates, Rex Sinkfeld is one, and he had worked on an S&P 500 index fund at American National Bank. And then Larry Klotz was also a Chicago...
18: No, he was just... we worked together for A.G. Becker.
19: Uh-huh. That was also in Chicago, but not the university.
18: Yeah, right.
19: And then Mac basically helped fund this. Hey, we want to apply everything we learned at Chicago and express the insights of FAMA in an investable thesis.
18: Right. And the interesting thing there was that there were really two avenues that were being explored simultaneously. We had one group that I worked in, and we used as our primary outside consultants, Fisher Black and Myron Scholes.
19: More Nobel laureates.
18: But it turns out, in working on our project, they developed the Black-Scholes option pricing model, for which Myron became a Nobel laureate. Fisher, unfortunately, had passed away, so he didn't get it. But the idea of our group was, we accept Michael Jensen and the work of others, says that the pros can't seem to beat the market. So what are you supposed to do? So by then we'd developed quite a bit of the science and one idea based on the models at the time sounds silly now, but was, well, if you have a portfolio that has a higher beta than the market, it should outperform. Okay, so
19: but does that mean you're just taking on more risk?
18: You're just taking on more risk. That's one way to beat the market is take more risk, but still being diversified. So that was the Samsonite account. They figured out a way of creating a higher beta portfolio. Basically, they would start out with equal positions in all the stocks they bought, equal dollar amounts. A portfolio like that should have a somewhat higher beta. Let me just refresh people's memory. The market has a beta of one. So if you fluctuate more than the market, you have a beta greater than one. And fluctuate less than the market, your beta is less than one. And so if you have a higher beta, you should outperform. That was the thinking. The other group at Wells was the trust department. And Mac hired somebody to head up the trust investments. and he was to do an S&P 500 index fund. Okay, so that was the S&P.
19: Still early 70s? Or?
18: Still, yeah, still. This is, yeah. 19...
19: So this is decades before BlackRock, years before Vanguard. This
18: right.
19: is very, very early.
18: Right. So that's what they wanted to do. And we go, look, as a scientist, you wouldn't do an index fund. They go, but I think it was some marketing genius came in and said, no, you want an S&P 500 index fund. Everybody can understand that. You can track the index. And here again, the pros don't seem to be able to beat that index. So why don't you can at least can get the index return? So
19: can't get alpha if you're not at least getting beta, right?
18: Yeah, right. So that now, so those are two different points of view. And the reason I emphasize that is that S&P 500 index fund idea took off, mm-hmm. and it changed hands. That group left and changed hands a couple of times, and now that's the cornerstone of BlackRock.
19: Mm-hmm.
18: The
19: it worked its way eventually to Barclays, and then BlackRock bought that whole business. And what are they, 14, 15 trillion?
18: Yeah, right.
19: Like
18: no, I mean, it's phenomenal success. So I'm not arguing.
19: And they basically proved the point, hey, it's really hard to beat the market.
18: Beat the market, yeah. So hats off to them. Now, keep in mind, so let's go back to the other group, the one that I was working on. That really became the basis for Dimensional. So eventually our group, we ended up irritating the trust department enough they got rid of us. So
19: so this was you, Rex.
18: No, Rex wasn't there at the time.
19: So who was the initial group?
18: Well, Rex was part of the initial group of Dimensional, sorry.
19: Mm-hmm.
18: And we brought in to help us out. One of the first two people we talked to were Gene Fama, my mentor in the research side, and Mac McQuown. So by that time, had left Wells as well. So that's how we pulled together the other leading academics we worked with, you know, people like Merton Miller, who's, you know, 1990 Nobel laureate,
19: right.
18: and Myron Scholes, 97, along with Fama.
19: So out of all of this, your first fund that you launched when DFA began in Brooklyn was a small cap or a micro cap strategy?
18: Yeah, right. We were the first people to use small cap as a term, meaning a smaller...
19: And this was based on Fama's, some of the initial factors.
18: Well,
19: small seemed to have persistent performance attributes.
18: Yeah, that was documented about 10 years later. We had a compelling argument because in 1981, if you looked at large institutional investors, they weren't holding the stocks of smaller companies in a meaningful way.
19: Mm-hmm.
18: So if you want to be diversified, you want large and small, not just large.
19: Coming up, we continue our conversation with David Booth, founder and chairman of Dimensional Funds Advisor, talking about his brand new book, Stay Calm, Learning to Embrace Uncertainty in Investing and Life. I'm Barry Ritholtz. 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
16: This is a Bloomberg Money Minute. Americans are still shopping. They're just getting pickier. That may be the biggest takeaway from the latest earnings report from America's biggest retailers. Walmart posted its weakest sales growth in more than 6 years. Target and Home Depot also posted gains, but all three see shoppers still willing to open their wallets at the right price.
17: The underlying health of the consumer remains strong and remains intact.
16: Poonam Goyal covers retail for Bloomberg Intelligence. She says customer traffic is still on the rise at both Walmart and Target, and e-commerce is up by double digits at Walmart as well.
17: Now, does the consumer care about value? Absolutely. Both retailers are slashing prices. They're providing more value, and we think that will continue to draw customers to their brands over others.
16: And heading into the fall, economists think that search for value will continue. They say spending is likely to slow in the months ahead as the boost from this year's tax refunds continues to fade. Nathan Hager, Bloomberg Radio.
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18: On the latest Balance of Power podcast, we talk with retired Brigadier General Lela Gray, a Democratic candidate for Congress in Florida, as the war with Iran hits the six-month mark.
19: If you assess where we were before we went into Iran, where we are today, I think you're going to see a stark contrast that has achieved nothing but a cost of living crisis. And right here in Florida, you know, those choices, that reckless choice to go to war with Iran has created a situation for people that are unable to afford to live day to day. I just received information and found out that Floridians have paid almost $4 billion more for gas. Right here in my area, it's already still a dollar higher than it was before our war with Iran. And the cost of living crisis is very real here because we are a coastal economy. And the people that I'm talking to every single day, boots on the ground, they're telling me that they feel like they can't survive, that they feel like they've been forgotten. And this is exacerbated when we make a choice to go to war without the proper planning and certainly without a concrete strategic objective.
20: At this point, though, the administration is trying to get diplomacy back on track. We heard from the U.S. Treasury Department earlier this week that there is going to be more economic pressure on Iran. At this point, do you agree with that approach from this White House, that they should opt to use these other tools instead of, say, restarting kinetic action?
19: Those tools should have been used on the front end. We should not have gone into the kinetic action. And the members that have been killed in action, I just want to let you know that I've been on the ground in many of those places, and where those service members were killed in Port Shueba in Kuwait, I had been in that building.
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21: I'm Barry Ritholtz. You're listening to Masters in Business on Bloomberg Radio. My extra special guest today is David Booth. He is the founder and chairman of Dimensional Funds Advisors. His new book is out probably by the time you're hearing this. Stay Calm, Learning to Embrace Uncertainty in Investing and Life. So I want to sum up the book in a sentence, and then we're going to really delve into it. Uncertainty isn't something to fear. It's where possibility lives.
22: Ooh.
21: Explain that.
22: Well, that is a good quote. Every now and then, you know, you write something down.
21: By the way, I have a dozen fantastic quotes, and I'm going to try and click through all of them from you.
22: Yeah, no, it's funny because, I mean, you write it, and then you forget you wrote it, and then you go back and look at it and go,
21: hey, that's not bad.
22: That's not bad, yeah, right. Yeah, no, it's and not only let me tell you about talk about a breakthrough that happened to us about 10 years ago when we started. We realized that there are a lot of parallels between investing and your life experiences.
21: Mm-hmm.
22: And a lot of that has to deal with how you deal with uncertainty. You know, as you grow, you learn how to deal with uncertainty. And what you realize is uncertainty is what creates opportunity. So if there were no uncertainty, you know, you wouldn't have had the ability to progress, you know. So it's not about eliminating uncertainty. It's about managing uncertainty. And that's true in life. And the reason I bring that up is because that's also true in investing. Well, if there are no uncertainty in investing, every investment would have the same return, the riskless return, whatever that is. So it's in investing as well, then it's investing that it's uncertainty that creates opportunity. And once people start to realize that, we go, let's go back. How do you deal with uncertainty, you know? First off, you realize that life is not totally predictable. Think back 20 years ago. Could you have predicted where you are today or where you'll be 20 years from now?
21: Nobody in December 2019 was predicting a pandemic the next year in a market that would scream higher.
22: Yeah,
21: so
22: right.
21: You could show it every annual forecast we see. The future is inherently unknowable.
22: And that's so embrace that uncertainty, though. So that's what gives us the opportunity in life and investing.
21: So what do you say to people who are investors and, hey, uncertainty creates opportunity? How does the average mom and pop investor, how are they supposed to live through the regular 15, 20, 25% drawdowns we see all the time in equity markets?
22: Well, the quick answer to that is stay calm. That's why we call it, it's the name of the book. Let's say bad news comes into the market, the pandemic, or a particular stock. And then you look at the stock or the market and you see it's down 20% or whatever. You go, holy cow, I got to get out. That is human nature logic. What we'd like to have people think is, look, okay, pandemic, bad news came into the market. The market's down 20 or 30%. And people were saying, what are we supposed to do? What do you think is going to happen? I go, hey, look, I don't know what's going to happen. And anybody that thinks they can predict what's going to happen, I'd be a little kind of suspicious about. But here's what I believe will happen. People aren't just going to sit there and take it. Kind of the cornerstone of all of my belief in markets and how they work is human ingenuity. That's what ends up bailing us out. Bad things happen to you. You don't just sit there and take it in life. You figure out how to get back on track. And I go, so here we have the pandemic. That's a big smash in the mouth to these firms. They're not just going to sit there and take it. They'll figure out how to get back on track. They'll try something new and different. And along the way, there'll be winners and losers. And I don't know who the winners will be and the losers. But what I do believe is we're likely that effort, that human ingenuity, will get us back on track faster than most people think, which is what happened. So what was going on, and this is what I get back to, what do you tell people to get through the tough times? Go back to first principles. We have the pandemic. There are all kinds of forecasts, but the consensus was, I remember at the time, It's likely about a 2 or 3 year kind of phenomenon. And so the market's down about 20 or 30%. That seems about right to me. I mean, I don't know. I mean,
2: so in other words, it's already in the price, and trying to act in response to something everybody knows seems like a waste of time.
22: Yeah, I learned that really in the late 90s, I was on an investment committee. I used to sit on investment committees. And the chairman of that investment committee went around the world. This was 1998. And eventually talks about all the problems in the world. He concludes, so why should we invest in stocks at all? And I said, well, you know, I think you characterized what was going on in these different countries okay. But I think all you've done is explain why the market's down 35%, you know. And he goes, and we stayed invested. And, of course, you know, we were amply rewarded. So if people could just go through first principles, and by that I mean bad news comes into the market, they look and they say, aha, the stock is down. Now I want to get out because I'm stressed. If we can get them to change their opinion and say, look, the market's down. I mean, the price is down quite a bit. That's probably about right, given the bad news that we have. If they could go that, so therefore I need to stay invested. I was thinking the other day, if I come out with a second book, maybe I'll call it Stay Invested. So we'd have Stay Calm and Stay Invested.
2: I think your second book should be named What Would Gene Fama Say?
22: Yeah, right.
2: Right? If market's down 30%, what would Fama say? He'd say it's in the price.
22: Yeah, right.
2: And just sit there and relax and stay calm.
22: That's the science.
2: Another aspect of the book is plan, don't predict. You can't foresee the future, so making decisions based on predictions is... You're essentially engaging in wishful thinking.
22: Well, that's right. I mean, you need to have a plan for going forward in life and in investing. But don't waste time on trying to predict the unpredictable. Markets are unpredictable. That's why the pros can't beat the market, because the market's unpredictable. And yet over the long haul, it's been able... If you go back, we haven't talked about the history, but 100 years of returns... That covers the Great Depression, World War II, you know, Korean War, high inflation, great financial crisis, pandemic. Through all of that, 10% a year. I think a lot of what I do now, and particularly talking to students, is talk about the miracle of the stock and bond markets. These public markets are truly miracles.
2: Here's another thesis that I think is really very, very insightful. Control what you can, manage what you can't. You can't control crashes, recessions, interest rates, or any of that century of terrible events. But you can manage yourself, your allocation, your ongoing saving. Discuss that a little bit.
22: Well, that's right. I mean, it's control what you can and manage what you can't. Manage the uncertain part, you know, as best you can. Hey, you can't eliminate it, but you can manage it.
2: But by managing it, you're talking about having a financial plan and sticking to it, continuing to dollar cost average
22: right.
2: into it. Like there are things within your control. That's what you should be managing. And the things outside of your control, just accept you can't control what the Fed does or what's happening in the Strait of Hormuz.
22: Yeah, a lot of people, they make portfolio decisions based on their forecast of what the market's going to do. That's a waste of time. You want to pay attention to what's going on because, you know, over your lifetime, there are going to be situations when you need to change your investment policy around. But it's not based on what's going on in the market. You need to change, you know, you get a new job, you want to retire, you know, you have a family. All these things can cause you to invest differently. So you can't control the stock market. You can control how much risk you take.
2: So let's talk a little bit about financial media, which you write extensively about in the book. Another quote of yours, modern financial media is designed to capture your attention, presenting commentary, stories, and expert forecasts that are nothing more than distracting noise.
22: Yeah, that's right. I mean, today we have a lot more data thrown at us than ever before. I don't know, we have a lot more meaningful information, but we have a lot more data, that's for sure. And so it's important these days for people to think critically. This year in particular, been a lot of anxiety. We have, you know, some wars, and we have all kinds of things. Do you think you have more anxiety today, or people have more anxiety today than during the Great Depression or during, say, World War II, when it looked like we were losing at first? You know, those are real serious anxieties. So I'm not making light of the anxiety, but what the 100 years of data shows us is the market does a good job of pricing out all that uncertainty and the risks.
2: So this quote might be one of the most profound things I read in the book. You know, you read it and you're like, wow, that's really insightful. At least that was my response. This isn't a book about how to invest. It's a book about how to think about investing. It's not about picking stocks. It's about taking stock of what really matters.
22: Ooh.
2: Like, right?
22: I mean,
2: that's an example. If you go back and reread it, I'm like, I wrote that? That's really, really good.
22: That's not bad. Yeah.
2: No, that's damn fine. And it's because you are implying, hey, this is about securing your family's future, but it's not just about money. It's about all the things that really matter.
22: Well, yeah, we have a segment in there about what do you think is what is true worth about rather than true wealth. My parents, I describe as being wealthy. They just didn't have much money.
2: Mm-hmm.
22: So you want to focus on what's really important to you.
2: The quiet dividend of patient compounding in both life and investing.
22: Yeah, I mean, one of the first things you'll learn about it in finance is the magic of compounding. You know, if you get that 10% return, you know, it means your portfolio doubles every 7 years.
2: Mm-hmm.
22: You know, you double it six times if you have a 42-year horizon. That's seven-year periods. And life is the same way. You know, you are the result of the effects of the compounding of decisions that you've made in life all the way through. And maybe that's where wisdom comes from, is that compounding of the effects of decisions, you know?
2: Really, really interesting. I really enjoyed the book, Stay Calm, Learn to Embrace Uncertainty in Investing and Life. Coming up, we continue our conversation with David Booth, author of Stay Calm and founder of Dimensional Fund Advisors, talking about philosophy and philanthropy. I'm Barry Ritholtz. 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
1: ABC News, I'm Wayne Cabot. U.S. forces have taken their first military action against Iran in about a month. Iranian rocket launchers on the Strait of Hormuz were targeted on suspicion of preparing mines to blow up ships in the strait. Iran tonight calling the U.S. attack a strategic and fatal mistake by the Trump regime that will entail heavy costs. Soon after, a tanker was struck in the Strait of Hormuz, but there's no known connection. President Trump's deal to take a stake in Venezuelan oil is a step toward rebuilding its dilapidated oil infrastructure, but analysts say it's going to take years to see any impact on global oil. 20 are missing in the Grand Canyon in a sudden flood on the Colorado River. This camper barely got out.
2: The trails are already, there is copious amounts of water. I've never seen anything like it. Everybody was scrambling.
1: Helicopters rescuing dozens of campers. Others are unaccounted for. This is ABC News.
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4: From Bloomberg World Headquarters in New York, I'm Doug Krisner. Let's update our top stories. We'll look at market action as well. We're seeing a rally in crude oil prices at this hour. As we have been reporting, U.S. forces struck Iranian rocket launchers nearby the Strait of Hormuz. This is the first U.S. military action in a month. A U.S. official told the AP forces with a Revolutionary Guard were observed preparing to launch rockets with sea mines into the strait. WTI right now at $85 with a gain of 1.9%. The meeting of finance ministers from G20 nations begins tomorrow in Asheville, North Carolina. This is expected to deal with war in Iran as well as sanctions, along with inflation, global bond markets, and rising levels of sovereign debt. Now, journalists from news organizations around the globe will be covering this event. However, specific reporters from the New York Times, the Wall Street Journal, and Bloomberg News have not been granted credentials by the U.S. Treasury Department to cover this meeting. Now, a spokesman for the New York Times called it a blatant attempt to evade public scrutiny. Apple's new CEO will officially step into the role on Tuesday, and John Ternus will not have much time before the company begins its annual rollout of new products, including the first foldable iPhone. Ternus's greatest challenge, though, may be extending Apple's decades-long success into the area of artificial intelligence. Now, in terms of earnings this week, PC maker Dell is expected to report after the closing bell on Tuesday. This company now is in the middle of the AI revolution and quickly becoming a provider of AI hardware and data center infrastructure. We'll also get results this week from Broadcom on Wednesday. Now, in terms of data, later today, the official PMI numbers for China, along with Japan's industrial production and retail sales. In the States on Wednesday, it's the Fed's beige book, and then at the end of the week, the U.S. employment report is due. That will happen on a Friday. Global news, 24 hours a day, and whenever you want it with Bloomberg News Now. I'm Doug Krisner in New York, and this is Bloomberg.
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20: 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Individual investors now have access to a new tool called Dub to trade like some of Wall Street's legendary investors, as well as copy other users' trading strategies.
21: I'd really think of Dub as a social investing platform where instead of picking stocks, you pick these investment managers and you follow their trades.
20: Stephen Wong is the CEO and founder.
21: So it's not just politicians and hedge funds. They have AI trades, they have quant trading strategies. We've really spanned the whole gamut of things that you'd want to invest.
20: And that's how it got its start, tracking disclosed trades by politicians, and has since evolved into a social investing marketplace.
21: Investing is really difficult, and most people never get good at it. So can we give a similar experience that the ultra-wealthy have of putting their money with a manager with someone with $100?
20: Wong says he dropped out of Harvard to launch the app in 2023, and it now has more than 430,000 active users on its platform. I'm Charlie Pellett, Bloomberg Radio.
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23: We started the year a little slow, but if you look 6 months in, there's about $2 trillion almost of deal value in the U.S. alone, which is unprecedented. But you really got to split that between corporate and PE to really understand the full picture here, because PE is off to a slow start. Clearly, it's very highly dependent on the Fed borrowing rate, and that can go either direction at this point. So there's a lot of wait and see on that, although we are seeing PE activity pick up in the second quarter of the year. But corporate is doing really well. You know, we're seeing a 22% increase in volume in the first 6 months, 54% increase in value. So more deals are happening and much bigger deals are happening. The CEOs of these organizations are tired of waiting for the perfect moment. I don't think that's coming anytime soon. So they're balancing the inability to predict what's going to happen in the world in the future with the need to transform the organization. And they're leaning heavily into M&A to do that.
24: Why is scale so important right now in 2026 when there is this much uncertainty and you kind of want to be able to be flexible?
23: I think scale is one, and I think AI is the other, which is creating its whole different dynamic in the M&A market. From a scale perspective, you are seeing a lot of pruning of non-core businesses and investing in the core to get the benefits from scale. And you're seeing a lot of activist shareholders still looking for organizations to get rid of that conglomerate discount, focus on their core, build it at scale, and really be in one identifiable market.
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25: I'm Barry Ritholtz. You're listening to Masters in Business on Bloomberg Radio. My extra special guest today is David Booth. He is founder and chairman of Dimensional Fund Advisors and author of the new book, Stay Calm, Learn to Embrace Uncertainty in Investing and Life. So I wanted to talk a little bit about both your philosophy and how it developed. Let's talk a little bit about Dimensional. You guys didn't want to participate in ETFs for a long time because you preferred to offer your products through advisors to investing customers. What was the idea of working through the advisor side of it as opposed to marketing directly to Main Street?
26: In any business,
0: you know, the marketing is a big, you know, component to any business. Now, you have to understand we're starting out of my brownstone in my apartment. It wasn't like we had a big marketing machine, and we didn't know anything about selling to the retail public. We did know institutional investors. And so our first clients were large, typically pension funds, insurance companies, sovereign wealth funds. And that was first 8 years or so. That was who we talked to. One day, Dan Wheeler came along. He was a financial advisor in Sacramento.
25: In California, right. Yeah. I know the name.
0: Yeah. And he said, I'd like to have access to your funds. But at that time, it was kind of unusual for a firm like ours to get big institutions to invest in a mutual fund.
25: So when you guys began working with advisors, it wasn't to design portfolios. The advisor was there essentially to keep the client from abandoning their portfolio and getting in the way of compounding?
0: Yeah, absolutely. The we have said that one of our advisors said it right. He said, you know, I don't have clients with investment problems. I've got investments with client problems.
25: And that's so, a great line.
0: The difference is between the two is education. And mm-hmm. we've always sold, as you know, through education, where we invite people in for seminars and stuff. And the book. I mean, that's why you would do the book, is to help people better understand how markets work.
25: You guys have done a good job on the education side. I'm kind of curious if that's the reason why you stayed out of ETFs for so long. DFA launched in 1981. In 2020 was your first ETF. And today you are the largest active ETF issuer in the country.
0: Yeah, right.
25: So why leave all that money on the table for 40 years?
0: Well, I don't know. It must have been a pandemic. Yeah, you know, something different. Anyway, no, it's because early on, our advisors said they didn't need the ETF.
25: Mm-hmm.
0: So the beauty of a regular mutual fund is you go in at net asset value at the end of the day.
25: Sure.
0: That's about as clean as you can come up with. If you buy an ETF, you're buying it in the open market. And for some people, that's a little scary.
25: Whatever the open market cost might be, the offset of the tax advantage has to wildly out in a non-qualified account. ETFs are vastly superior to mutual fund most of the time for that tax reason.
0: Well, to a conventional mutual fund, I agree with you. But you know, we've been able to
25: use a dual class.
0: We've been able to eliminate a lot of the tax advantage of ETFs. We are innovating even more, which is we're taking. Right now, we have mutual funds and ETFs that do the same thing. So two pools of money doing the same thing. SEC has given us approval to merge those two. So it'll just be one pool of assets with two ways of accessing
25: it. Two different wrappers, same pool of money.
0: Same pool of money. So that will eliminate, take away the argument. I mean, you don't have to worry about it anymore.
25: So let's talk a little bit about philanthropy, because I know part of the book discusses legacy, and you've been very involved philanthropically. A decade ago, you signed the Giving Pledge. And I go back two decades. You made a, right around the time of the financial crisis, a gift in 2008 to the University of Chicago's Business School, which I think was the largest gift ever in the country or to Chicago at that time, $300 million. And now it's the Chicago Booth School of Business. Tell us a little bit about what motivated a gift of that size to that recipient, and what are your thoughts 20 years later?
0: Well, okay. First, let me just say it was kind of funny. The announcement for that was made in November of 2008, like the week after Obama got elected for the first time. And so there was a big announcement.

0: doing pretty good.
1: Oh yeah,
0: athletic-wise.
1: Yeah, yeah. Well, no, it's first off, Lawrence, Kansas, where the University of Kansas is my hometown. Mm. I went to Lawrence High School and then University of Kansas. So, and with all the relatives, it's in my blood. Mm-hmm. And for school, a big state school like that, what's really important is to have a great competitive athletic program. I mean, I know what the arguments, some people go, you know, they're not so sure about that, but
0: it doesn't hurt their marketing, their ability to recruit professors, students.
1: It is. It is.
0: Make the town better. I mean, it just multiplies across everything, regardless of how you feel about, you know, big football in college.
1: Yeah, right. But I happen to love it, and I particularly love college basketball. That's where, and Kansas has always been, you know, really good at basketball, and it's getting better in football. So, and then with NIL, throwing a little dollop of NIL coming down the pike.
0: Mm-hmm. Name, image, likeness for, yeah, get some money to the students.
1: So it puts, you know, great financial pressure on the schools. And it's difficult for a state school to have a big budget and for athletics when their professors are not, you know, making what they're making. So it's important for private, you know, for alums and whatever, you know, to step up and in order to help them be successful.
0: Let's jump to our favorite questions we ask all of our guests, starting with, tell us about the mentors who helped shape your career. And I have a pretty good idea,
1: yeah,
0: who,
1: right,
0: they are.
1: Well, no, that's right. Let's just start with the Nobel laureates, Merton Miller, Gene Fama, Myron Scholes, Bob Merton, and Doug Diamond. Kind of a impressive group of characters.
0: That's
1: right,
0: a murderer's
1: there.
0: Row, right?
1: Murderer's
0: there.
1: Row, yeah. Then I had Mac McQuown, who really started indexing.
0: Right. And then really was the initial, was he the first check into DFA?
1: No, he was a founder. In fact, more important than giving us, investing in the funds, he helped us raise the money, the risk capital for the firm. I always have to throw in my parents. I mean, they, and it ties into what true wealth is about. They never had much money, but they were wealthy. They'd figured out what life was about.
0: Let's talk about books. In addition to yours, what are some of your favorites? What are you reading currently?
1: Well, I mean, I just finished 1929, Andrew Ross Sorkin's, mm-hmm, new book. That's very, very interesting.
0: That is on my nightstand. It's up in a few books in my queue.
1: In the last couple of years, the book I've really liked a lot was Paris 1919 by Margaret Macmillan. And she takes through what became known as the Treaty of Paris. Mm-hmm. When the armistice was signed at the end of World War I, that's just when all kinds of crazy things happened, because the Ottoman Empire had collapsed, the Russian Empire had collapsed, Austro-Hungarian Empire had collapsed. So you had to create new countries all over the place, huh, all through Central Europe and the Middle East. It took about 6 months to develop the Treaty of Paris. The first five or so, they didn't do much. And then all of a sudden, the last month, they just got together and great. I don't know if they could have done much better, but it was pretty chaotic.
0: I think this book offers a lot of interesting advice, but I want to ask you specifically for a recent college grad who is interested in a career in either investing or wealth management or anything along those lines, what sort of advice would you give them about building a career?
1: First is thoughts that probably everybody will tell you. Figure out where do you have some skill, some comparative advantage or competitive advantage. And what do you have? What are you passionate about? So marry those two things, passion and skill, and work really hard. Now, the part that I don't think it's emphasized enough is by the time you get out of school, you develop a set of values, your personal set of values. Pay attention to that. So find something you're passionate about that you have a skill in that, you know, kind of maps into your values. And, you know, pay attention to those values and don't deviate from them.
0: Our final question, what do you know about the world of markets and investing today that might have been useful back in 1981 when you were first launching Dimensional Funds?
1: Well, I think one of the big things there is that I didn't realize how difficult it would be to persuade people

0: about this new way of thinking about investing? I mean, because I'm sitting there, of course, I'm totally wound up with all the University of Chicago stuff. I mean, I'll have all the science, the data, and so forth. I go, once you explain that to people, they'll flock to it. You know, it's, I've been doing this for 55 years. I mean, people don't flock to new ideas just based on new research or new ideas. You have to soak the ground down around them, let them sink into it. It's so, I guess if I'd known how hard it was, I don't know if I would have pursued it, but I think we're getting close. So that's what, now I'm in this phase where it's exciting to explain all this stuff to people because they're starting to respond to it.
1: Keep at it. Eventually you'll convince a few people.
0: Good.
1: David, thank you for being so generous with your time. This has been absolutely delightful. We have been speaking with David Booth. He is the founder and chairman of Dimensional Funds and the author of Stay Calm, Learn to Embrace Uncertainty in Investing and Life. I would be remiss if I didn't thank the crack team that helps put this conversation together each week. Alexis Noriega is my video producer. Sean Russo is my researcher. Anna Luke is my podcast producer. I'm Barry Ritholtz. 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
2: From ABC News, I'm Wayne Cabot. U.S. forces just took their first military action against Iran in a month, targeting its rocket launchers in the Strait of Hormuz. The U.S. believes Iran was preparing to lay mines in the strait, which President Trump declared last week was cleared of mines. Iran tonight calling the U.S. attack a strategic and fatal mistake by the Trump regime that will entail heavy costs. The U.S. is also going after Iran's economy with sanctions on another bank, says Treasury Secretary Scott Bessent, ahead of a group of 20 meeting in Asheville, North Carolina tomorrow. 15 people are missing tonight in a sudden flood that swept through the Grand Canyon. The Colorado River rose fast yesterday, swamping a campground, ripping up bunkhouses, washing away grills, ice chests, even an excavator. Erica Viola says that she and about 40 others ran for their lives through knee-deep mud to reach a bridge.
3: Once we got to the bridge, that's when this 15-foot wall of water came through the campground in Phantom Ranch and just wiped out all the bridges in the...
2: Dolly Parton's niece says the family held a private burial Friday, and Dolly has been laid to rest at her Nashville burial site, Woodlawn Memorial Park and Mausoleum. At concert venues across America, music tributes pouring in. Here's Casey Musgraves at Boston's TD Garden Arena last night as the crowd sang along and roared with approval when Musgraves paid tribute to Dolly.
4: What a humanitarian. Someone always looking out for someone else. Looking out for the underdog. Even when it probably wasn't easy, even when it didn't benefit her career.
2: Randy Carlyle says Dolly took a risk and accepted me for being gay. She honored Dolly at her show in Nashville last night. You're listening to ABC News.
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5: Showers and thunderstorms come to an end in Detroit this evening, easing any delays. Temperatures tonight dropping to around 70. Lots of clouds around Chicago will drop into the middle 70s. A shower or thunderstorm in Denver through the evening, then partly cloudy overnight, low in the upper 50s. Low clouds and fog moving back into San Francisco late tonight, low in the middle 50s. Few clouds in Los Angeles, lows in the middle to upper 60s. Showers in New York City this evening, ending overnight, low near 70. Partly cloudy in Washington, we drop to the middle 70s. Few clouds around Atlanta, lows in the lower to middle 70s. Showers and thunderstorms taper off in Miami through the evening, lows tonight only dropping to the lower 80s. Showers and thunderstorms ending in around Orlando and Tampa, lows in the middle 70s. I'm Scott Kaplan, and that's your Bloomberg travel forecast. Now back to the latest headlines from ABC News.
2: A hurricane just formed in the Pacific Ocean, hundreds of miles away from Baja California. Carina could become a major storm in days on a track that is not threatening land. Popcorn and Peter Parker. What else do you need?
6: Sometimes Spider-Man has to do the hard thing, even if it breaks Peter Parker's heart.
7: Spider-Man Brand New Day continued to top the box office. At week five in theaters, the web-slinger brought in $22.2 million.
8: What is up, Doc?
7: Meanwhile, Coyote vs. Acme, a Looney Tunes adventure that was once scrapped by Warner Brothers only to be brought back by Ketchup Entertainment, made almost $15.5 million. Good enough for second place.
9: This is a household waiting for master.
7: And The Odyssey came in third, adding $14.3 million. Mike Dubosky, ABC News.
2: Scottie Scheffler was on fire at the end of the FedEx Cup Championship, overcoming a three-shot hole to win with a 466. The rally began with a 5-iron, 211 yards out, coming within 2 inches of the cup. Taylor Swift helped out a GoFundMe campaign for Ashley Taunton of Connecticut. Ashley was seriously hurt after pulling over to help three teens whose car hydroplaned off 95 in Rhode Island. Taylor Swift giving $50,000, which should go a long way to paying for the weeks of surgeries and recovery. Ashley saying she was stunned to learn that Taylor Swift, one of the biggest names in music, had heard about her ordeal. She says, "I want to hug her." Wayne Cabot, ABC News.
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10: From Bloomberg World Headquarters in New York, I'm Doug Krisner. Let's update market action, look at a few top business stories as well, beginning with crude oil prices, which are higher at this hour after U.S. forces struck Iranian rocket launchers nearby the Strait of Hormuz. This was the first U.S. military action in a month. A U.S. official said the Revolutionary Guard had been observed preparing to launch rockets with sea mines into the strait. Right now, WTI is up nearly 1.7% at 84.75. The meeting of finance ministers from G20 nations begins tomorrow in Asheville, North Carolina. It's expected to deal with a number of topics, including the war with Iran, sanctions, inflation, global bond markets, and high levels of sovereign debt. Now, journalists from news organizations around the globe will be covering the event. However, specific reporters from the New York Times, the Wall Street Journal, and Bloomberg News were not granted credentials by the U.S. Treasury to cover the meeting. A spokesman for the New York Times called it a blatant attempt to evade public scrutiny. Now, in terms of economic data, later today we'll get the official PMI numbers for China, along with Japan's industrial production and retail sales reports. In the States on Wednesday, it's the Fed's Beige Book and the U.S. employment report for July, due on Friday. Economists in the Bloomberg survey are expecting an increase in non-farm payrolls by 55,000, with an unemployment rate holding steady at 4.1%. So, with employment growth continuing, Fed officials are now zeroing in on price stability. We know that inflation has been well above the Fed's 2% goal for years. Richmond Fed Bank President Tom Barkin says inflation is not in the right place.
11: The economy's solid, and you can definitely see that. And the GDP numbers and the consumer spending numbers, I mean, it's been crazy this year that gas prices went up and consumer spending accelerated. It's been crazy that you have all this uncertainty and artificial intelligence spending has led business investment to almost double versus this historic thing.
10: Richmond Fed Bank President Tom Barkin speaking on Bloomberg's Odd Lots podcast. Global news 24 hours a day. This is Bloomberg.
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0: This is Wall Street Week. I'm David Westin, bringing you stories of capitalism. It's become the summer of the long bond, as Treasury Secretary Bessent stepped in to try to keep rising yields in check. But it's the Fed's effect on the bond market that is front and center, as Kevin Warsh gives his first address to the Jackson Hole Economic Symposium as Fed Chair. We go behind the scenes of where the central bankers meet every summer, in the wealthiest county in the United States. Plus, social media is storming the citadel of Hollywood studios. Creators going straight from YouTube to the silver screen are sometimes beating the big guys at their own game. But we start with a story about doing the right thing, no matter what the consequences are. Last week, U.S. public debt crossed the $40 trillion mark. And it's not just the United States with the debt problem. Countries around the world have borrowed heavily since the COVID pandemic, posing a difficult choice of whether to pay sooner or face much worse consequences when they're forced to pay later. As our special correspondent Chrystia Freeland tells us, fiscal discipline has many benefits, but also some very real costs for those making the tough decisions.
1: In the United Kingdom, France, Italy, and Japan, the pressure is on.
2: It's the bond market that has now taken over as the anchor, the great limitation.
1: Today, all but two countries in the G7 spend more money paying interest on their national debt than they spend on defense. And in the U.S., the surging debt has pushed bond yields near multi-decade highs.
3: After deficit spending, you got to rein the deficits back in. That's the step that's not happening.
1: Robin Brooks is an economist at the Brookings Institution.
3: We've never had a synchronized debt binge the way that we had in 2020 and 2021. So some of what we're seeing now in debt markets is kind of the payback for that experiment. The flip side to that, Chrystia, is small economies that have managed their debt really well, take Switzerland or Sweden. These places have debt to GDP around 30-40% of GDP. They are the safe havens of choice for global markets.
4: This is where leadership is required, and having a little bit of backbone.
1: I wanted to talk with the people who, from Robin Brooks' perspective, got it right. How did they do it? What did it cost them? And what can other countries learn from them about making the tough choices that economists and investors say are necessary?
5: Japan is in trouble too.
6: Correct.
1: Sigrid Kaag became finance minister of the Netherlands in 2022. And she was one of the key people who brought her government spending back down after the pandemic. So, Sigrid, you and I have the shared experience of being progressive politicians, finance ministers who had to spend a lot of money to get through COVID, who were finance ministers of AAA economies.
5: Correct.
1: And then had to bring the plane back down. Do you remember making that decision? Was it hard?
6: I do. I think what was the harder part is that we actually had to start to sort of socialize the idea again that we were going to have to cut our expenses. That was as if I was violating the church, the synagogue, and the mosque all in one. And there's a fabled expression I used at one stage where I told the audience, it was held against me very much, funnily enough, by the even more progressive parties, when I said, we have to accept that collectively, due to our current expenditure patterns, we'll collectively become a little bit poorer, meaning tighten our belts a little bit, preserve the space for those that are most needed, build and reinforce the social safety valves that we need for a certain part of our population, and then also be more frugal and more disciplined and more discerning in where we spend and what we spend it on.
1: Today, the debt in the Netherlands is around 40% of GDP, a level most economists would consider very manageable. As a comparison, in the U.S., the national debt is about 120% of GDP. And why was that fiscal responsibility so important to you? Why did you think that that was in the Dutch national interest?
6: Well, there's a cultural element. As you know, the Netherlands is a Calvinist country, so it likes to always consider, I'm a Catholic, but it's a Calvinist country in political culture as well as social culture. So frugality, stewardship, but also guarding what you have in order to be able to transmit it to future generations. But secondly, for me, it was common sense. You know, if it's your household budget too, you can't keep spending and be surprised you've got nothing left.
1: Cog says she approached fiscal responsibility from the political left rather than from the right. A responsible budget meant more money in the future for things that mattered most to her party. Education, the green transition, social infrastructure, long-term investments made possible by the promise of spending less money paying off debt down the road.
6: We reduced our expenditure marginally, and the marginal cut was harder than actually the bigger cuts that followed because it was breaking a trend. It was changing behavior, basically, and managing expectations. So the discipline, I think, is also in the leadership exercise. Be calm about it and do it and let the budget then be judged. And then you've got to defend it, of course, as you know more than anyone.
1: You might remember I said all but two G7 countries spend more money paying interest on their national debt than they do on defense. One of those two is my home country of Canada, where I served as finance minister during and after COVID. The other is a lot closer to Sigrid Kaag, a much larger economy whose national debt is around 60% of GDP. So we spoke with the man in charge of getting Germany's finances back on track after the COVID-era spending boom, Christian Lindner.
7: Tell me what it was like to try to bring spending back under control. What were you thinking in those days?
8: Well, Christia, public finances are not ruined in times of crises. They are ruined if we fail to exit the crisis management efforts. And there is a temptation. If public debt is cheap or has no visible price, you can hardly explain colleagues in cabinet or the public opinion why you should stop further spending. Too often, fiscal space is misunderstood as a kind of invitation, but it is not. Fiscal space, in my view, is an asset we have to preserve to deal with crises.
1: That view is one that's shared by Sigrid Kaag and also by me. But on top of being like-minded finance ministers who helped bring our country's debts back under control after the pandemic, three of us have something else in common. Not one of us is still a finance minister today.
7: Do you think you paid a political price personally?
6: I think I paid a price in different levels, I would say. First of all, and I think that's quite well studied, it's evidence-based, progressive women leaders are given a cut less slack. That's just a fact. I think also because I was a messenger, I think still of sound policy, you become a target unwittingly. But I don't regret the choice because I know looking back and looking at where we stand now with our debt and deficit levels, one of the lowest in Europe, sustained AAA rating, and we sustained the investments where they were needed on climate action, greening the economy, as well as education. Pillars.
7: You ultimately paid a political price for that view. Do you feel like you made the right decision? Would you do it again?
8: Yes, I would do it again, and there hadn't been a real alternative. Well, I was convinced that further spending is not the right choice to make policy-wise, but in the situation in which I was, there was legally no alternative. Afterwards, the new government changed the basic law in that regard, but the situation was different when I had to make my decisions.
7: Jean-Claude Juncker famously liked to say, we all know the right thing to do, we just don't know how to get elected after doing it. Do you think politicians ever get rewarded for fiscal responsibility?
8: Yes, I do think so. And Juncker has brilliant humor, but I doubt it is a tool in all cases. You can bring people together and to support a certain political concept, in particular sound public finances and fiscal sustainability. But you have to explain why.
6: So political responsibility goes, to my mind, with fiscal responsibility, the responsibility and the political courage to explain the what and the why, and ultimately be prepared to be voted out at the polls. And that's, you know, most politicians don't sign up for that. But I think it's an important part of the credibility of political leaders, of your own integrity, and to know you've done the right thing at the right time. And history will judge.
1: Both Lindner and Cog are hopeful that the right politician at the right time can say the right thing to help rein debt back in before governments find their hand is forced. But I think the jury is still out. The political incentives to keep kicking the can down the road are, after all, very considerable. That's why history suggests that it often takes a market crisis for countries to change fiscal course. The question is whether markets are already starting to send governments a warning signal.
7: For a long time, it seemed as if it didn't really matter. It seemed as if markets were not too worried about debt and deficits. Do you think that's starting to change?
8: It has already changed. The situation of the German bonds has changed dramatically. And right now, there is. It is not likely that Germany will lose its AAA rating in the next couple of months. But by the end of the decade, there is a strong risk.
7: Ultimately, though, is it going to take a crisis for countries to change course?
8: Yes, there is a strong past dependency in politics, and if you do not feel pressure, why change?
9: Coming up, as central bankers gather in Jackson Hole for the annual Monetary Policy Symposium, we revisit the story behind the richest community in the country.
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23: This is a Bloomberg Money Minute. Five Guys CEO and co-founder Jerry Morrell tells Bloomberg's The Close that the company gets a lot of offers to sell the burger chain and go public. He wants to keep it private and in the family.
0: We've got probably close to 20 family members working in our business that like Five Guys and want us to keep it.
23: Five Guys started in 1986 in Arlington, Virginia, and just opened in Beijing, joining a group of U.S. fast food brands entering or expanding in China. But Muriel does not worry about the competition.
0: I think one of the best run companies in the whole world is McDonald's, and I would never want to try to compete with them on price. We do a different thing.
23: And Muriel says they're all facing high prices now.
0: It really doesn't matter if the price goes up for beef or not, because it's going up for everybody. And we've always told the kids not to worry about the price.
23: Muriel says even with changing tastes in the marketplace, Five Guys strives to maintain the company as a family business. Amy Morris, Bloomberg Radio.
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3: Warsh went into this Jackson Hole with a challenge. He has expressed a kind of philosophical opposition to the idea of forward guidance, telling the market what to expect from the Fed. But that was running into a collision course with the market's demand for a Fed chairman who can clearly articulate how the Fed is going to respond to 5 years of inflation above target. So that was the tension heading into this meeting. Now, in his speech, Warsh reiterated his philosophical opposition to forward guidance. He said he doesn't like it, but he did provide the market with a little bit more clarity about how he's thinking about inflation and what that means for the immediate rates outlook. I'm going to get the quote a little bit off, but basically he said, financial conditions aren't currently restrictive. I don't see the trend for inflation moving clearly in the right direction. And if the trend for inflation doesn't move clearly in the right direction, we've got some work to do. Now, the market's interpreted that, and we've interpreted that, as a pretty clear signal that the chances of a rate hike in September have moved up.
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9: This is a story about America the Beautiful and how the beauty of one particular part of America is way more than skin deep. Every year, about this time, central bankers gather in Jackson Hole, Wyoming, transforming it for 1 week into the most important place in the world for monetary policy discussion. But this relatively small resort town in Teton County is also a symbol of the way wealth transforms a place. Michael McKee takes us back to Jackson.
15: The wealthiest place in America today is a long way from New York or San Francisco. It's much more famous for its mountains, its bison, and its cowboys than it is for its billionaires. The residents would prefer to keep it that way. But they would also tell you that things are changing here fast.
24: Me personally, my home has doubled in value in the last 3 years. So my balance sheet is looking good, but my income certainly hasn't doubled in the last 3 years.
15: Jonathan Schechter runs a think tank and sits on the town council in Jackson, Wyoming. Not far from the hotel that hosts Fed Chair Jay Powell and central bankers from around the world every summer.
24: If you go back and look at Jackson Hole historically, we are a high, isolated mountain valley in the northwest corner of Wyoming. It's been very hard to get here and very hard to get out of once you're here.
15: The result? An economic transformation over two centuries, from trapping to ranching to tourism, as the community's isolation and rugged landscape eventually became a selling point for visitors.
25: All right, that's what I like to hear.
24: People would come to visit the national parks. All of Grand Teton National Park and the southern half of Yellowstone are within our county. And then in the early 1960s, the Jackson Hole ski area got started, and that got started actually with a federal government loan that was intended for the most impoverished areas in America because we didn't have anything but a summer economy. The geographic isolation still really affects who we are, our ecosystem, our community, our sense of who we are, but it has much less effect on our economy. So now we have people from around the world who come and live here part-time, full-time. They work from anywhere. So we've really become a hub of remote work.
15: For decades, it was New York County, which is primarily the island of Manhattan, that led the country in wealth accumulation. But in the early 2000s, Teton County jumped into the lead. That trend has rapidly accelerated in recent years, and New York has tumbled into fourth place since the pandemic. Today, the average per capita income in Teton County is about $500,000 a year.
24: We're the wealthiest county in the wealthiest country in the history of the world. We also sit at the heart of the greatest intact ecosystem in the lower 48. And if you think about things through the eyes of sustainability, where you have ecological capital, financial capital, and human capital, I don't think there's any place in the world that could compare to here.
15: Jonathan and others say it is no coincidence that a singular ecosystem and a singular economy go hand in hand. About 97% of the land in Teton County is publicly owned, dedicated to parks and forests. And among those who can afford to live anywhere on the planet, there seems to be a belief that something is special about this territory. But then again, there are plenty of other spectacular places in America, so natural beauty is just one piece of the puzzle here. Another is the tax system.
24: Phrases, we are an onshore, offshore tax haven, and so we are hands down the most wealth-friendly and income-friendly and wealth preservation friendly state in the union. No other state comes close.
15: Low property tax, low sales tax, and zero income tax in Wyoming are strong incentives. But then again, every other county in the state benefits from the same friendly tax regime, and their annual incomes are much closer to the national average. Teton County leaves the others in the dust. So what's the secret ingredient? If it's not just the land or the taxes, maybe it's something else altogether. When in doubt, ask the locals.
1: It was a small town. Everybody knew everybody here in this town at one time. It was extremely Western.
15: Philip Wilson is the great-grandson of Sylvester Wilson, who was the first settler to bring his family to the valley in the late 1800s. The town, 5 miles west of Jackson, still bears his surname. Today, Philip and his family run the Jackson Hole Rodeo, and he says a lot has changed here, even within his lifetime.
1: When I was younger, basically everybody had cattle ranches. Few dude ranches around, but not a lot of them. And then the hotels started coming, and then tourists started coming in. Everybody that comes to Jackson Hole immediately falls in love with it, wants a piece of it. We want to have them feel part of Jackson Hole when they're here. We want them to feel the atmosphere. That's why here at the rodeo, I even go out in the parking and welcome people that come in. I turn around and shake their hand when they leave.
15: For Philip Wilson, his family, and so many of the other residents, the cowboy culture is not just for show. They were born into it. But he also says it's no wonder that culture appeals to outsiders and newcomers.
1: That's what draws people to Jackson Hole. The people that are here are friendly type people. They're outgoing, they're friendly. That's the only way they know how to be, because that's the way they run their lives.
4: It's a very, very popular, I think it's made into a lot of the must visit when you come to Jackson Hole type of places.
15: Among those drawn here by the land and the culture is Kate Moore. Low taxes aren't a motivation for her. She still files in New York, where her work is based. As chief investment officer for City Private Bank, she's joined a growing group of people making the move from Wall Street to the West.
4: I bought my house a little over 7 years ago, so pre-COVID, which was excellent timing given the real estate prices. But I've been coming out here for 30 years. My first trip was when I was in high school, actually.
5: Now, your job is essentially on Park Avenue, but you're splitting your time here.
4: Yeah, I split my time, and I split my time in my previous role as well. But I think, you know, I'm someone who manages a global team. We're not all in the same location at all times anyway. And, you know, if I'm working the appropriate hours, in this case, East Coast market hours, I'm up at 4, which can be a little bit tough. I think a lot of the finance people in town do the same thing.
15: Moore says there's also a deep appreciation for the region's history here. She herself lives in a renovated cabin that was built in 1929. But whether the homes are new or old, one look at real estate prices will give you an idea of just how high the peaks of wealth in Teton County can go.
6: Our supply is limited here, but demand seems to go up every year.
15: Brandon Spackman is a local real estate agent, and he currently has the listing for the most expensive property in the area. That's where we met up with him for a tour.
7: It seems like you have almost an unlimited supply of buyers.
6: We do. It's a big investment, and a lot of it's just timing in their lives and what they want to do.
15: When he says big investment, he means it. The River House sits on a 36-acre property in Wilson, Wyoming, the town founded by Philip Wilson's great-grandfather. It's about 10 miles from downtown Jackson and is currently listed at $60 million.
7: Obviously, you have a room like this. You walk into the room and it helps sell the house. You want to live in a place like this. Now, how many houses are in this price range?
6: Over 20 million. A lot of properties are in the 20 to 30 range.
15: Properties like River House form the higher end of the range in a place where private land is hard to come by. But as the ultra-premium market goes up, so does the rest of it. Some people here say the billionaires are pushing out the millionaires, not to mention those in lower income brackets who sometimes commute from across the border in Idaho. And Jonathan Schechter thinks the wealth divide could become a bigger problem under the latest federal legislation.
7: You're number one in per capita income, but also number one in income disparity.
8: Yes. Yes, we have roughly 90% of our income, a little north of that, is earned by the highest earners. So maybe 15% of our community earns roughly 90% of our income, leaving about 10% of our income for the other 85%. The big, beautiful bill disproportionately benefits the wealthy. A lot of these cuts that are going to occur, a lot of cuts in social services programs and other programs, are going to disproportionately harm those of lower income. And when you have the greatest income inequality, the greatest income disparity of any county in America, then I'm concerned about my constituents, my friends, my colleagues, my neighbors.
15: Philip Wilson's rodeo employs locals, and the lack of affordable housing means he has to run a leaner business.
1: We'd like to have 80 employees here. We're not up to where we need to be, but we make do. There's not enough people here in the valley that live here to work here, because most of them live outside of here. So when you come to the rodeo, we're in the evening. You know, they're either 100 miles away or 60 miles away down in Star Valley.
15: Despite the challenges facing Jackson Hole, its workers and its residents say the sense of community remains strong here. And that's what Philip Wilson hopes to preserve, bringing the ultra-wealthy along for the ride.
1: If you're going to come to the rodeo, we want you to have a good time, because we're going to have a good time. So when you come here, we try to show them the friendly type of atmosphere. That's why we do so much handshaking here at this rodeo.
7: And there's a cowboy Western culture in Jackson.
1: Oh, there is. There is here, you know. The cowboy culture is, I'll tell you one thing that a cowboy does, is every time he sees you, he shakes your hand. If he sees you tomorrow, he shakes your hand. If he sees you tomorrow afternoon, he shakes your hand.
4: I mean, it is the most amazing community ever. I can tell you, I have incredibly close friends that are fishing guides and that are self-made billionaires. And frankly, some of those people, I didn't even know they were really wealthy, because everyone drives the same like F-150 and wears the same kind of jeans around town. It is a place where there is an enormous amount of wealth, but showing that wealth is not part of normal behavior.
15: Jonathan Schechter says he hopes the community spirit and a respect for the land will be constant even in the face of economic change. But he also says they need to be protected and are no longer as certain as they once were.
8: You just needed to have that potluck kind of church social mentality, because there were too few of us and we had to rely on each other in a very harsh and extreme place. And so we can't take a lot of these things for granted. We can't take for granted transmitting our cultural values from one generation to another. We can't take for granted transmitting a healthy ecosystem from one generation to another. If we lose that, then we've lost something really special.
12: Right, not really. Whoa, we got a good start, a good camp.
15: These worries seem far away on a Friday night at the rodeo. A view from the stands shows that although much has changed here, much abides. The story of Jackson Hole is one of American ideals. The wealthy and the ultra-wealthy of today may see what the Wilsons saw when they arrived in Teton County over 100 years ago. An American frontier that can share the bounty of the land with its people. But more than ever before, those who live here will have to reconcile the values of capitalism with a culture born of cowboys and unforgiving landscapes. A culture which may be their greatest asset of all.
9: Up next, there's a new game in town for movie moguls. And it's way easier to get into that game. Just post a video on YouTube, get a following, and you too could be the next Cecil B. DeMille.
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11: From ABC News, I'm Wayne Cabot. The war is on again. First combat in a month. Iran just now saying it fired on two U.S. bases in Jordan after American forces fired on Iranian rocket launchers in the Strait of Hormuz. Iran claiming it destroyed U.S. bases at Al-Azraq and King Hussein, both in Jordan, but the U.S. says the missiles were intercepted. 15 are missing in Grand Canyon flooding the Colorado River. Swamped a campground where people ran for their lives, including this camper and his wife.
13: We are running down. She's running up. And we go, should we stop at our camp and grab our belongings? She goes, no, get out of here.
11: Dozens were rescued by a helicopter. The day after Dolly Parton was laid to rest. Casey Musgraves paid tribute in Boston. Brandi Carlile in Nashville saying Dolly took a risk and accepted me for being gay. This is ABC News.
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14: From Bloomberg World Headquarters in New York, I'm Doug Krisner. Let's update top stories in market action, beginning with crude oil. Prices are rallying at this hour. WTI at $84.80 with a gain of around 1.7%. As we have been reporting, U.S. forces struck Iranian rocket launchers nearby the Strait of Hormuz. This was the first U.S. military action in a month. Now, a U.S. official said forces with a Revolutionary Guard were observed preparing to launch rockets with sea mines into the Strait. The meeting of finance ministers from G20 nations will begin tomorrow in Asheville, North Carolina. It's expected to deal with the war in Iran as well as sanctions, along with inflation, global bond markets, and levels of sovereign debt. Journalists from news organizations around the world will be covering this event. However, specific reporters from the New York Times, the Wall Street Journal, and Bloomberg News were not granted credentials by the U.S. Treasury Department to cover this meeting. A spokesperson for the New York Times called it a blatant attempt to evade public scrutiny. Separately, Treasury Secretary Bessent saying today that the Trump administration is planning to impose sanctions on another bank as the administration intensifies its effort to economically isolate Iran. Now, in terms of eco data, later today we'll get the official PMI numbers for China, as well as Japan's industrial production and retail sales figures. Wednesday in the States, the Fed's beige book is due, and the U.S. employment report for July due on Friday. By the way, economists in the Bloomberg survey are looking at an increase in non-farm payrolls by 55,000 and an unemployment rate holding steady at 4.1%. Now, in U.S. markets last Friday, yields spiked at the front end of the curve after hawkish remarks from Fed Chair Kevin Warsh. He also said that broad financial conditions were not restrictive. We had the two-year adding more than 10 basis points in New York trading, last quoted at 4.34%. So that's where the action will begin in Tokyo at the top of the hour. Global news, 24 hours a day, whenever you want it, with Bloomberg News Now. 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
35: This is a Bloomberg Money Minute. For generations, women have struggled to access information about menopause and how to best treat its symptoms. Menopause is a whole body change with sweeping consequences, including elevated risks of stroke, heart disease, and osteoporosis. Social media and the rise of telehealth have filled some of the information gap, giving way to a $19 billion economy, and it's expected to reach close to $29 billion by 2033. Midi Health focuses on midlife women. CEO Joanna Strober on how the menopause market has become a big business.
36: Prior to COVID, this company couldn't have existed. Before COVID, you would have had to go, like I did, to a concierge doctor and pay out of pocket to get this type of care. Because of the COVID law change, now we can offer insurance-covered care using technology.
35: In February, Midi became the first menopause treatment company valued above $1 billion as the midlife wellness market continues to grow. Courtney Donahoe, Bloomberg Radio.
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3: Warsh went into this Jackson Hole with a challenge. He has expressed a kind of philosophical opposition to the idea of forward guidance, telling the market what to expect from the Fed. But that was running into a collision course with the market's demand for a Fed chairman who can clearly articulate how the Fed is going to respond to 5 years of inflation above target. So that was the tension heading into this meeting. Now, in his speech, Warsh reiterated his philosophical opposition to forward guidance. He said he doesn't like it, but he did provide the market with a little bit more clarity about how he's thinking about inflation and what that means for the immediate rates outlook. I'm going to get the quote a little bit off, but basically he said, financial conditions aren't currently restrictive. I don't see the trend for inflation moving clearly in the right direction. And if the trend for inflation doesn't move clearly in the right direction, we've got some work to do. Now, the market's interpreted that, and we've interpreted that, as a pretty clear signal that the chances of a rate hike in September have moved up.
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0: With a Bloomberg Small Business Report, I'm John Tucker. A report from Bank of America finds small businesses are increasingly spending on tech services, including artificial intelligence. The report concludes it's a productivity play. Businesses are using these tools to improve employee efficiency and add growth. Sharon Miller, president of business banking at B of A, says small business spending is up 14% year over year in technology.
1: They are repositioning some of those funds to invest more into technology, AI, where that can help them with either their productivity gains or with, you know, marketing, all different sorts of things we're hearing from clients.
0: According to Miller, small businesses aren't necessarily cutting existing staff to reposition their spending. Instead, they may be holding off on hiring additional workers. B of A services 3.5 million small and medium-sized businesses. And that's the Bloomberg Small Business Report.
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8: This is a story about democratization. From its humble beginnings in the late 19th century, the American film industry has evolved into a $10 billion business, largely dominated by a handful of studios, the Warner Brothers and Universals and Disneys of this world. But now, new technologies are changing that world, making it possible for just about anyone to create movies of their own. This video revolution is giving rise to a new generation of filmmakers, one growing up far outside of the traditional studio system. 5 years ago, Alex Kister posted a video on YouTube that changed his life.
9: If you see another person that looks identical to you, run away and hide.
10: Here's kind of my wall of achievements that I've had over the past couple of years on YouTube. The first big one being the 100,000 subscribers that I got, which is, you know, the silver plaque. Kind of the more recent one is the million subscriber plaque that I got about a year and a half ago or so, which is just so insane. And I never even imagined in a million years that I would get that number of followers on a project that I've been doing.
8: It was in this small Wisconsin neighborhood, about 45 minutes northwest of Milwaukee, that Kister developed, filmed, and released a supernatural horror series called The Mandela Catalog.
11: We thank you.
8: Attracting millions of viewers and the attention of Hollywood bigwigs, Kister recently signed a deal to develop a feature film with Amazon Studios and Steven Spielberg's Amblin Entertainment.
12: The thing that surprised me the most was you uploaded your first video in June 5 years ago. And it was just for fun, you know, you didn't have any expectations or anything. And then it just exploded almost overnight.
8: Kister is part of a growing craze of YouTubers taking the film and TV industry by storm. They start with immediate access to an audience of over 2.5 billion users around the world, accounting for nearly 14% of all U.S. television viewing, according to Nielsen. More than any other single platform or service.
13: It is completely taking over the world. And the funny thing is, the industry just realizes that it happened over the last year. It happened 5 years ago. They just weren't paying attention.
8: Alan Descrignol is the CEO of FilmHub, an online movie and television distribution platform.
13: We're in this amazing era where it's up to the creative and the filmmaker to make that decision and choice to really own their own destiny. And we're seeing that throughout every area of business right now. And it's just happening in film.
15: YouTube itself has become such a massive platform, right? It's, I don't even know, it's the dominant place that people watch video in the world. And as a result, it's also, you know, the place where people post video and post their films.
8: But the YouTube creators are not limited to the free streaming service. Increasingly, they're breaking into the theatrical box office. So far this year, there have been no less than 3 theatrical hits directed by filmmakers who came directly out of YouTube.
17: Have you ever actually, like, flirted with Nikki?
8: Among them, Obsession, which cost $750,000 to make and earned 650 times its budget at the box office.
5: What did you find?
8: While Backrooms became the highest grossing film in A24's history. Both films were produced by Abhijay Prakash's Blumhouse Atomic Monster.
15: Not only is the box office doing so great and really now in comparison or in contention with comparisons to pre-pandemic times, but horror as a share of that box office has grown higher than it's ever been.
8: Horror was the third largest film genre last year, accounting for more than 15% of domestic ticket sales. So far this year, horror has grossed over $800 million at the box office.
15: Horror in particular lends itself to original theatrical events because horror also has more room, you know, for doing things in different ways. For filmmakers seeking to do original storytelling in theaters, horror is kind of the singular genre, the most resilient genre to be active in. It's got to be a scary horror event. Like, that's what drives people to the box office. There's so many choices that people have to watch things on their phones, at home. Compelling them to leave their house requires having an experience or delivering on an experience or promising an experience in the movie theater.
8: Scary is one way.

0: ever find the audience that Obsession or Backrooms have enjoyed.
1: There's 400,000 new pieces of content created every year on IMDb alone. That's on IMDb. That's not counting every YouTube video. That's not counting everything on TikTok, right? When you think about how much is actually being created, you realize that there's a massive inequality in the supply and the demand and how that equals.
2: So there's a lot of talk about democratization of cinema, a world in which everybody gets to decide what they want to watch. At the same time, aren't there some benefits to having a studio, an executive, presumably somebody who has some experience, commit to something? Say, we will actually put a lot of money into this.
1: 100% something that needs to continue to exist, right? Not every film is meant to be done by, you know, on a low budget, right? There's some films that require a big, massive creative swing, and you need to be willing to bet it. Same as in the venture ecosystem, right? There's certain companies that need billions of dollars to fund. But at the same time, the world is getting easier and easier now to have outsized hits without that funding and investment.
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2: 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I may not have been paying attention, but where did it come from and how fast has it grown?
3: It's been growing like gangbusters. And you say it's new to you. It probably isn't, because if you've been watching broadcast television, that's another version of free ad-supported television that's been around for almost 100 years. 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
0: Lisa Holm is Roku's chief creative officer. The streaming platform is heavily investing in FAST.
3: As we think about programming the service, again, we're thinking about how do we have the right content for the consumer and make sure they can find something they want to watch. And so instead of just going shopping from traditional Hollywood, we, you know, can kind of go to lots of much bigger sort of selection of content to say, great, if people are watching Mr. Beast, we should probably have some of Mr. Beast on Roku as well.
2: Why do you think that free advertising-supported television is growing so fast?
3: One is that there are so many subscription services, and those subscription services keep raising their prices. I think one of the other is, I think the average consumer only has so much attention span. And so I think one of the sort of need states that FAST is filling is, okay, 5 hours a day, I might spend one of those watching some really great scripted drama, but sometimes I need to feel like, you know, if my mind wanders for 5 minutes, it's okay. And so I think FAST is really filling a lot of that hole for consumers.
0: But whether it's for cinema or FAST, the question remains of how both the creators and the platforms can make money off of this new stream of video content.
1: Most platforms pay you based upon a revenue share. If it's a transactional platform, they pay a percentage of the buy rent. Or if it's an advertising platform, they pay a percentage of the ad sales. Subscriptions, generally, they're, you know, sometimes paying a fixed fee upfront, or they're paying you a percentage of subscription revenue. And we take whatever those revenues are we receive, and we generally take somewhere between 20 and 30%.
3: One of the other hallmarks of the FAST ecosystem is the commercial terms are governed by revenue share. So the more engagement that happens on it, the more the content owner makes and the more that Roku makes. So again, it's sort of an all boats rise, a real partnership where the more engagement happens, the sort of better the economics are.
1: It's a more perfect economics for everyone in the business. What succeeds makes money. What doesn't succeed doesn't make money.
0: Like in many creative industries, Blumhouse's Prakash says success often boils down to one thing: luck.
4: We're talking about these movies because they worked and they hit. There are, I don't know, hundreds of others that don't. That are also made for comparable prices or for relatively low cost that don't hit in the same way. And so it's easy to say, oh my gosh, let's just do that. Look at that return. What if we got half of that return? That'd be an amazing business. It's not that simple to execute.
5: I think there are two main elements to why people find some barriers in trying to make their films more known and viewed.

0: on the YouTube space. I think one of them being a lot of people are just so nervous and so afraid of negative backlash. And also, I think there is a luck element involved in some way.
1: And for Alex Kister, that perfect timing will hopefully lead to success.
2: You've worked so incredibly hard, and I just remember how excited you were about everything, and I can't believe, you know, how far, you know, you've come in these past 5 years. I'm just so proud of you.
1: That does it for this edition of Bloomberg Wall Street Week. I'm David Westin. Stay with us. Today's top stories and global business headlines are coming up right now.
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4: From ABC News, I'm Wayne Cabot. Strikes have resumed in Iran in the war after a one-month pause. Iran says it destroyed two U.S. bases in Jordan tonight, but the U.S. says the missiles were intercepted. Iran striking hours after American forces fired on Iranian rocket launchers in the Strait of Hormuz. This first military action in a month comes with the turning of the economic screws. Treasury Secretary Scott Bessent telling the AP that the U.S. plans to sanction another bank to clamp down on Iran transactions. He didn't say which bank. This news coming ahead of the Group of 20 meetings starting in Asheville, North Carolina. 15 are missing in Grand Canyon flooding, the Colorado River rising, swamping a campground.
5: An excavator got washed away.
6: They watched an excavator float down the river. I mean, it was nuts.
4: Eric Viola and her husband, Scott, ran through knee-deep mud, escaping the flash flooding. There was a moment that she didn't think she'd make it out as she tried to run to a bridge, and she got there finally. A 15-foot wall of water, she says, washed through and wiped out bridges downstream. ABC meteorologist Danny Beckstrom says the flood threat in the Southwest is not over.
7: We see the threat continue tonight from much of Arizona, extending north into southern Utah and western Colorado as well. Rounds of downpours firing up again this evening, bringing the renewed risk for flash flooding. But the monsoon setup continues tomorrow, which means we're right back to the threat for significant flooding, especially in Utah with a level 3 out of 4.
4: Authorities in Nepal warning of potential fresh flooding there as water levels rise. 3,000 missing. Heartbreak in Columbia, South Carolina.
8: What started today is a very ordinary day. It's changed everybody's lives, standing here forever.
4: Columbia Police Chief W.H. Skip Holbrook confirming the death of Officer Christopher DeLong, shot while responding to a call of a man violating a restraining order. You're listening to ABC News.
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10: Showers and thunderstorms come to an end in Detroit this evening, easing any delays. Temperatures tonight dropping to around 70. Lots of clouds around Chicago will drop into the middle 70s. A shower or thunderstorm in Denver through the evening, then partly cloudy overnight, low in the upper 50s. Low clouds and fog moving back into San Francisco late tonight, low in the middle 50s. Few clouds in Los Angeles, lows in the middle to upper 60s. Showers in New York City this evening, ending overnight, low near 70. Partly cloudy in Washington, we drop to the middle 70s. Few clouds around Atlanta, lows in the lower to middle 70s. Showers and thunderstorms taper off in Miami through the evening, lows tonight only dropping to the lower 80s. Showers and thunderstorms ending in around Orlando and Tampa, lows in the middle 70s. I'm Scott Kaplan, and that's your Bloomberg travel forecast. Now back to the latest headlines from ABC News.
4: A college football game went from cheers to tears very quickly this weekend after a star athlete named Mika Joe Barnett, the running back at William Jewell College, Liberty, Missouri, collapsed after scoring a touchdown. The junior was rushed to the hospital but did not survive. ABC's Leica Joshi has the story.
11: Barnett grew up playing the game and has been a star player ever since, earning all-conference and all-state honors awards. The hundreds attended a vigil on the college's campus.
12: It feels so wrong. I'm frustrated, I'm angry, I'm mad, but I know God doesn't make mistakes.
11: Paying their respects to the state champion and remembering his legacy. He was loved by the community and looked up to by many, on and off the field.
4: Dolly Parton has been laid to rest at her Nashville burial site, Woodlawn Memorial Park and Mausoleum, on Friday, confirmed by Dolly's niece, Lainey May, who said, "My granny always had a way of making me feel like..."